0: don't forget, the witches that were burned at the stake were, of course, mostly women who had the audacity to question the medical model of those days.
1: That's right.
0: That's why they were burned. This was purely an economical, political burning.
1: Well, that's true.
0: The same stuff has happened to Ian Stevenson, John Mack. I'll bet you could name me 20 researchers.
1: I could.
0: Who have tried to get people. I am not on your show to say, Paul Pearsall's got it right. Don't study this anymore. We're begging them, read this. Look at the data. I was so upset the other day at a meeting. Somebody said, there's no research on this. I said, did you look at least in the back of my book if you don't want to read journals? It's full of bibliography. Look at that. Go to the library. I don't care if you buy the book. Check me out. You have every right to ask me, how do you know? Who says so? Not just because Paul Pearsall says so. Talk to cardiovascular surgeons. Talk to transplant surgeons. See what they say about this. Don't just yield to those who are, as you said, so angry because this threatens their system of belief. Open their hearts. Open your heart.
1: Well,
0: I told my medical students, you don't have to have a hole in your head to have an open mind.
1: Well, a heart transplant surgeon surely has a very close connection to the recipient. And these questions really, really must come up after a transplant, after somebody finally, they're failing and, boy, all of a sudden now they've got a new heart. I mean, these questions come up, and I wonder how the average transplant surgeon handles it.
0: Well, most of those that I've talked to, I mentioned Nemitzaz and others, have been sensitive to it and doing it in the closet because they've been afraid to speak of this. Patients have talked about it and talked about it for as long as this process has been going on. But some of the pioneers in this wanted to be sure it was just seen as a pump for every question Art Bell has asked me tonight. The politics of it, the fear of it. What, are you putting somebody's new soul in there? Are you tampering with immortality? It raises all of those questions, Art.
1: Well, then here's one for you. We live in an interesting time. Now, the first artificial hearts were gigantic things.
0: Right.
1: The person was attached to them. Now, they're smaller things. Soon, I guess we'll have a heart that is small enough to be completely contained within the chest and maybe even the powers fly for it. The whole thing in the chest, smaller and smaller like everything else. And so,
0: right.
1: Eventually, we will have this totally artificial heart, I think.
0: Most likely sometime.
1: And I wonder, considering all you've said tonight, what the implications of that might be.
0: You might surprise you, but maybe not all that significant for this reason. Don't forget, that heart has had residence in that body for a long time. Even though we're talking about the impact of a donor's heart, your heart, it's still your heart's neighborhood. Your heart has pumped its energy, its form of energy, through that body for a long time already. So that the idea of a mechanical heart, and then we really get into something way far out. I'm sure you've done some shows on the work at the Princeton Engineering Anomalies Research Laboratory.
1: Oh, well, you bet I have.
0: Where they have done, boy, you want to talk about a program that's also had to struggle against, what are you guys doing? You know that in a very subtle way that people are able to alter solid objects, aren't they? They're able to make changes on computer screens. They're able to move pendulums by intent.
1: Yes, I know that.
0: Millions, and I'm not exaggerating, millions of replications of data are doing that. So isn't it logical that even a solid kind of mechanical object might be imbued with the energy or non-local forces of the body that's already
1: there? Yes, of course it's possible. And so I guess that answers my question. Yes, yes, of course it's possible. Wow. All right, I've so dominated your time here. I do want to get to take a few calls here after the bottom of the hour, but any other stories you have like the ones you've been telling?
0: And as I said, I want to be sure that the ones we're telling now, because we told some others before, are the ones that I've given. But I think one of the funniest ones that I did not collect was one of my students who had visited the Heart Transplant Olympics.
1: Oh.
0: There's enough people who've had transplants. I should call it the Transplant Olympics. It wasn't just heart transplant. In Australia. So I can't totally stand behind this because it was reported to me by one of my research students.
1: Sure.
0: Who went there. He met, now we'll really see if your listeners are listening. He met a man who had raced against another man in the marathon there, the man to whom he had donated his heart. Now, I'm hoping people are awake enough to say, wait a minute, what did you just say?
1: Yeah, what?
0: The man who had donated his heart had a healthy heart, but he had cystic fibrosis, a lung problem. He had a heart-lung transplant.
1: Uh-huh.
0: So they donated his healthy heart.
1: I see.
0: It's called a domino transplant.
1: So they were, oh my gosh.
0: You follow my point?
1: I certainly do.
0: Now, here it comes. This man who had donated his heart to this other man raced against the man to whom he had donated his heart in the marathon.
1: Uh-huh.
0: My student interviews them afterwards, dream interview, wish I could have been there because it was not good research, not carefully done. And the donor had lost in the marathon to his recipient. And he told my student, you know why I lost? My heart wasn't in it. So they broke up and laughed. But I don't know where we are in time, but that's not the full story.
1: That's not the full story?
0: No, the real story is then my student sits down with his wife across the table from the donor and his wife and the recipient and his wife. And they get an interview. Now, here's a great interview. I wish I could have been there. And this was published in the Australian News. So they're sitting there, and as they're talking, the recipient is married to a very quiet Japanese lady, very quiet.
1: I tell you what, that's a great place to hang people up and make them wait through the break.
0: It's quite a story.
1: Human radio. So quite a story coming up. Stay right where you are from the high desert. I'm Art Bell, and this is Coast to Coast AM. Dr. Paul Pearsall, stay right where you are. Well, all right, Doctor, we're back at it, so finish your story.
0: The story was interesting. The two couples were sitting across from each other, and my research student is sitting there, and they're telling stories, and he's taking notes. And suddenly, this very quiet Japanese wife named Kim, sitting next to the recipient, yells and interrupts the whole thing and says to the woman sitting next to the donor, is your name Susan? And she said, my God, how did you know? And she said, because my name is Kim and my husband's yelling out your name when he's making love to me.
1: Oh, my God.
0: Now, I can't verify it, but that story has run around our clinic since that ever happened. So I don't want any of your listeners to use this as an excuse tonight, however.
1: Right. Listen, a million people are going to want to contact you. Is there any way to contact you? Do you have any email address you dare give out or any other contact info?
0: It's hard, and we're swamped, and I want to protect the company. But, you know, the best way to do is just get a hold of some of the books, and I think some contacts might be done that way through the publisher.
1: Okay. And, of course, we've got a link to all the books. Yeah. On the website right now. I would like to bring a couple of few callers on here if I can.
0: Sure.
1: I've dominated your time. East of the Rockies, you're on the air with Dr. Paul Pearsall. Hi. Hello?
2: Yes,
1: yes sir.
2: Yes.
1: You're on the air. Where are you?
2: Yeah, well, I'm in Ohio right now. I've worked in the operating rooms for about 8 years. And when I was up in Eastern Maine Medical Center, up in Maine, you know, I've told this story a few times. No one really believes it. I've done about 20 procurements. And, Doc, you would understand some of this. When I was an anesthesia tech, basically what I did, you know, assist the doc, make the slush, put the heart and all that in. So one night we were using a room that we don't normally use. And, you know, once you get the heart out, you know, anesthesia is done.
0: Right.
2: You know, they shut the machine down and we leave. And then they get the liver and the kidneys and all that. Well, we were done about 2, 3 in the morning, shut the room down and shut the OR down, locked it up, and we go into the lounge and we're eating our lunch. Well, about 15 minutes later, this is a donor story. It's a little different than what you've been talking about tonight.
1: Uh-huh. That's all right.
2: One of the doctors that's on call comes into the lounge and starts yelling at me. I said, what's going on? You know, the nurse, the circulator there, the surgical tech. And he starts yelling. He goes, when I talk to you, I want you to answer me. Don't just walk away. Oh, I said, what are you talking about, Doc? I said, I've been in here for 20 minutes eating lunch. He goes, well, I just went into the room to get my headlamp, and you were in there, and you walked out the back door. And I asked you a question, and you just kind of waved and said, like, bye to me, and just walked out into the scrub area. And he goes, next time you do that, he goes, I'll write you up. And then the nurse goes, doctor, you know, there's no one in this OR but us three people. She goes, you just must be imagining it. She goes, no one's in that room. that was the room that we did the procurement in. And the doctor goes, look, there's a little guy, he's just his size. I ask him a question, he walks away from me. Well, the man that we did the procurement on was about my size and height and coloring and all that. And his eyes just kind of looked at us like, you know, he didn't want to fight us. He goes, you got to be kidding. I said, no, doc. I said, there's no one in there but us. I'm the only man here. I've been here for 20 minutes. He just kind of looked at me. I said, we just did a procurement in there an hour ago. And you never seen a doctor turn pale white in all your life. He just looked at us and walked away. But like you said, we told this story, he would never acknowledge it.
1: All right, I appreciate the call. Thank you. That's way out there, but not particularly way out for this program. And
0: well, you know, Art, he raises, talking about way out, another issue that some of the people asking me about my research asked me. And they said, you're talking about the recipient's connection to the donor. Now, this is going to really stretch your imagination. Donor's gone, but as your caller just said,
1: yes.
0: What about the donor's connection to the recipient?
1: Yes.
0: If we are really embracing non-locality in its fullest extent, then isn't it possible that that donor is still connecting with that recipient?
1: Well, if we're embracing it, then it's almost a sure bet.
0: Yeah, and so that really raises complicated issues here and may deal with what you said you were encountering when you're talking about people having, I know when Dr. Schwartz is on and talks about people contacting those who've passed over.
1: That's right.
0: Maybe, just maybe, this is playing some role in that.
1: First-time caller line, you're on the air with Dr. Paul Pearsall. Hi.
3: Hi. Mr. Bell, thank you for taking my call.
1: You're very welcome. Where are you?
3: I am in Lakewood, Ohio, which is by Cleveland.
1: Okay.
3: I only have two questions for Dr. Pearsall. I have no stories. I would like to know if, are the synchronized pulsing of the cells from two different people also applicable to people in animal blood, like perhaps Mrs. Hawkins, the chicken heart? Are you familiar with Mrs. Hawkins?
0: No, I'm not, no.
3: Oh, she's been around for nearly a century. It is a chicken heart that has been alive for nearly a century. That's not in the people heart field, of course, so perhaps. And my other question is...
1: In other words, would an animal heart synchronize in the same way with a human heart?
3: Or even the blood cells?
1: No, it's a very good... It's an interesting
0: question.
1: That's
0: an interesting question, and you know, I have to answer that we've certainly not done research on that.
3: Well, people and animals together, perhaps, would the blood still beat in synchrony?
0: Well, you know, I don't know if this is addressing your question, but one thing we have found is that... this is apocryphal, but I had a blind patient who had terrible heart cardiac arrhythmias. And the only time those arrhythmias would steady out was when he had his hand on the heart of his dog.
3: I've heard of this.
0: You follow what I mean?
3: Oh, yes, that's what
0: Not only that, we've had several children, I'm sure you know of this, who have had seizures, and they have dogs that sense the seizure far before it happens and are able to go and throw the child down and hold the child down so they don't get hurt.
1: Wow.
0: So do you follow? I think that in some way addresses what you're talking about.
1: Yes, it does.
3: It does. I have another question, if I may.
1: You may.
3: Cloning has been a reality for decades, also nearly a century, since almost the turn of the century, actually. And transplants are fine for what they do, but when can we start looking forward to regeneration of our own organs the way our liver already regenerates itself? I want to be able to regenerate everything in my body.
0: Would that be nice if we could do that pretty quick?
1: Yeah. But we are getting close, as you pointed out.
0: Absolutely, we are getting close.
1: Cloning of individual organs.
0: Right, and I really don't, that's not outside of my area of expertise, I don't know. But it does raise several other issues, doesn't it, in terms of what we're talking about tonight.
1: Oh boy.
0: And they're beyond my competence right now, but I think your question is a very important and interesting one that has to also be addressed when we do such things as cloning. Because what does this mean in terms of the energy, the memories, the electromagnetic aspects, and all that stuff we've talked about for these 3 hours. Very important issue to research.
1: Sure is. Wildcard line, you're on the air with Dr. Pearsall. Hi.
4: Thanks. This is Susan in the Detroit area.
1: Susan in Detroit. You're going to have to kind of yell at us, hon. You're not too loud. Go ahead.
4: CKLW.
1: Right.
0: Say Detroit.
4: Hi there. I'm a WSU person, too.
0: I had my transplant in Detroit.
4: Yeah, you know, I'm confused. This is not the main question. Was it a bone marrow transplant or a heart transplant?
0: A bone marrow transplant.
4: Okay, I got it. But you
0: at
4: still
0: Harper
4: have...
0: Hospital.
4: Oh, yes, of course. They have the first heart transplant machine there on display. You may remember.
0: I do, for sure. I, as I said earlier in the show, I spent a lot of time among everybody who was getting transplants of all kinds.
4: Oh, wow. This is fabulous. Listen, I've heard a couple of comments and then one quick question. I've heard the lungs described as the pump, and the heart then is the valve. When engineers are presented with just a schematic drawing representing the heart but not identified that way and asked what it is, they say it's a valve. And it's interesting. Think about that, whether you think the lungs might be the pump.
0: Well, I don't know if you heard earlier in the show.
4: Yeah, I did, about the blood swinging through.
0: About
4: the lungs.
0: Yeah, I think that there's some good rationale for what you're saying. Because I'm not so sure either that our model of the heart is just the pump is accurate either.
4: No, valve. Anyway, the other thing is... do you think that the Bach remedies out of England would be of any use for the people suffering from nightmares? Once they make their stories known and they're properly recorded as data, and before their own system stabilizes, maybe they could be helped with those. And if that's not familiar, I can give you a couple of quick references.
0: I only know a little bit about it, but I think the answer would be yes to that. I think
4: Bernard
0: asked that earlier, that might be helpful.
4: Yeah, get the Philip Chancellor casebook. He's the author of the casebook. And then McTeal Schaefer out of, I think, Switzerland has done a wonderful book which concentrates on using them for psychological purposes rather than any tie into the physical.
0: That's a very good lead.
4: Okay, last of all, there is a circle that comes back from the brain to the body in my mind, and that is that while the brain may be selfish, there is an unselfish, very universal aspect to that neocortex, which does not have any sight, any physical sight, but it does have a very wide reach. And that's the part of the brain which can make the circle back to the loving heart, I think.
0: I think you're right, and I hope I'm not embarrassing Art here, but I do believe on the website that Art's going to have somebody who wrote a book called Why God Won't Go Away.
4: Oh, wonderful.
0: And he's a very careful researcher who has identified what you're talking about in terms of when we fully, really concentrate. I always tell my patients, you know you're healthy if you can stop thinking without falling asleep. You know what I mean by that?
4: Yes.
0: And when you do that, the areas of the brain that make you selfish, separate you from other people, shut down, and you feel at one with everything. And I'm sure Art's show will be doing with that man is on.
4: There's one researcher in particular who runs that circuit for us. Okay, well, he didn't run it back to the heart. Yeah, I guess he did. Thank you. I'll let you go.
1: All right, take care. Somebody in Todd, Nashville, Tennessee, asks an interesting question, and that is, do you notice any difference between the effect of heart recipients and the effect of multiple, sometimes it's hearts and lungs and multiple organs. We're doing some amazing things. Is the effect at all magnified, or is there not enough research yet with multiple transplants?
0: Since I'm doing a lot of the research, there's not been enough of that kind, but the answer so far is a tentative yes, because the cases that we've had when there's been this heart-lung transplantation particularly, which is a lot of tissue going in.
1: You bet.
0: And a lot of cells. Yes, the effect does seem to be more found, more profound. But you're going to have cynics now say, well, that's because the surgery was more radical. They were sicker people. You know, there's arguments for it. But the answer is absolutely, unequivocally, yes. I had a patient the other day who had a new liver. Just to show you, we're talking about the heart. And this was the most calm, gentle woman prior to her surgery. She had to leave the room when her husband watched football. It was too violent. She got the liver of a boxer. Now she's a pro-wrestling, boxing, violent sports fan. So it shows you it's not just the heart.
1: That's amazing. All right, east of the Rockies, you're on the air with Dr. Pearsall. Where are you, please?
5: The Ohio?
1: Cincinnati. I'm sorry, I didn't get you up there quickly enough. All right, you're on the air. Go ahead.
5: Okay, I'm glad to talk to you, Art. And for the doctor, you were talking before about how the heart, you know, remembers things and that. And even in the Bible, it states how Jesus even said, let not your heart be troubled. You know, and even it says, God knows what's in your heart.
1: There were many such references, yes.
5: Right.
0: That's a very, very important point you're making, because aside from Western science, indigenous science, scripture, mm-hmm. religion has always talked about the importance of the role of the heart and a pure heart.
5: Yeah, because it even says, Jesus said, first thou shalt love the Lord with your heart then with your soul, then with your mind.
0: Well,
5: it doesn't say think it over first, does it?
1: That's exactly right. West of the Rockies, you're on the air with Dr. Prisall. Hi.
6: Aloha, Art.
1: Aloha. Oh,
6: aloha.
1: Hawaii and back to Hawaii, huh?
6: Yeah, volcano right. On the Big Island right across the water from the doctor.
5: Oh, okay. Aloha.
6: Aloha. Pehe oi.
5: Oh, maikai.
6: Oh, ovau ke kahi. Art, this is probably the best show, and I've listened for years, that you've ever done as far as really getting into the heart of things, no pun intended.
1: Yeah, thank you.
6: And, Doctor, and today's, I guess it was today's advertiser, this lady who has very kindly donated a kidney.
0: Oh, I saw it. I didn't get to read the article. I saw it.
6: She's on Maui, and she just felt that she should feed back into the system, and she volunteered her kidney to anyone who could need one, and sure enough, there's a fellow on Maui who needs one. They're compatible, and the surgery is going to be performed at St. Francis in the next couple of days.
0: Isn't that something? And what a fortunate person, because with a loving lady like that, just think of the energy he's going to be getting.
6: That fellow is going to have a charmed life, and also I want to make a big plug. I'm an organ donor, and I wish everybody listening would consider it as the nicest thing you could do for everybody. So,
0: as I said earlier, it's a sacred. It is true aloha. You know, Hawaiians speak of the na'au from the center of being, and that's what. If there's anything that comes out of the show, if anybody's thinking about donation, do it.
6: Well, aloha kakou pau.
0: Aloha.
1: Take care. All right. Well, aloha, doctor. What are the statistics? How many people before their demise? Agree to organ donation. Do you have any percentage-wise?
0: I think it's going to, I don't know, it's a very low percent. The saddest thing I do, Art, is to go around on rounds and see these patients praying and praying for their life and for an organ and to see how, and they feel so badly when they see them wasted. The other...
1: Well, that was going to be my next question. Should that stop? Should that waste stop? Should there be, I don't know, you hate to say it because... It's a personal thing, and there ought not be laws about personal things like this, but, gosh, here's somebody about to die and, you know, wasted organs.
0: That's how most of us feel, but you certainly can't legislate it, and, you know, it's certainly a loving, caring act, so it's got to come from, here we go with that pun again, the heart. It's got to be something you really want to do. And
1: so education.
0: Yeah, it's just a matter of, your show has done marvels tonight because, as that man just said from Hawaii, if there's two or three listeners out there who say, that does it, I'm going to really think about this, you've done a miracle.
1: Well, they will. Guaranteed. Wild card line, not a lot of time. You're on the air with Dr. Pearsall. Hello.
7: This is Mike from Amargosa calling.
1: Yes, sir.
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1: That's the way to do it.
7: When I was a teenager, I read the teachings of an Indian spiritual teacher who said that whenever people say I from all over the world, say I referring to themselves, they point to the same spot, two digits to the right of the center of the chest between the two breasts. So I've observed this for about 25 years now, and 100% of the time when people have said I without thinking instinctively, they have always pointed to the same spot. And so I was just wondering if Dr. Pearsall has ever observed to see, in terms of the seat of consciousness, where people with their finger actually point to automatically, even young children from
0: Absolutely.
7: All over the world, when they
0: Absolutely.
7: Say I.
0: We tested even Art on that earlier in the show, and he did that.
1: And it worked.
0: And it absolutely works. And it's funny, not only that, when we tell somebody a very funny joke and it's really they'll touch their point there, if it's a shock or a sad thing, you've seen that, oh my goodness, oh my gosh.
1: Yes.
0: They point to that. So it seems like almost our body's trying to remind us, hey, have a heart, will you?
1: There you are, caller.
7: Alrighty, thank you.
1: Thank you very much. Now, Doctor, I know that you have a recent book on the subject of miracles, which we have, well, I guess in a way we've been talking about miracles tonight of a sort, but you've written a new book about miracles. And
0: Miracle in Maui describes some of this and some of the things we're talking about with non-locality and how this stuff can really happen.
1: So, from my perspective, tonight's show could just be like chapter one for the radio, and we've probably got enough material to do a whole nother show.
0: Are you kidding? You get a Hawaiian going, you could just leave Art, I'll just talk.
1: Yeah, well, that's been suggested too.
0: No. Well, there's tons. I know that they didn't want to get into the miracle issue today, but the research on miracles, again, pushes the envelope far beyond this. And
1: well, we should do an entire program on that, is what I am blatantly suggesting.
0: I think it would be a really important follow-up to this show.
1: Okay, and so there is contact information if people will go to your books, and your books are on my website, linked on my website.
0: Absolutely. Those people who really need the research, too, if they go back of Miracle in Maui or The Heart's Code, they'll find the data to support what we've said tonight.
1: Then I think not only the average person, but perhaps some heart transplant surgeons and people in the medical field probably ought to do a little reading as well, eh?
0: Absolutely. I think the time has come to really consider this as a serious research issue.
1: Doctor, thank you so very much for being here tonight. What an excellent guest you've been. You'll be back soon, trust me.
0: Thanks for all the support, Art.
1: Good night, Doctor.
0: Aloha.
1: Aloha, indeed. All right, well, folks, that's it for tonight. What an incredible interview that was. That definitely will go down as a classic. From the high desert, a little town called Pahrump, I'm Art Bell. Good night.

Coming to you from an undisclosed location somewhere in the heart of Thousand Oaks, California, I'm your intrepid host, L.A. Marzulli. 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Marzulli.

0: And we're back, ladies and gentlemen. I'm your intrepid host, L.A. Marzulli, right here on Acceleration Radio. A bunch of house cleaning stuff. I will be probably do a PPS report sometime this week. We are headed up to the conference in Oregon on Friday, be back Sunday. We will do another Acceleration Radio on Tuesday. But our rented house, we're going to pack up all the furniture on the 26th and 27th. And we are headed to Oklahoma, where the wind comes rushing down the plain. So we'll be doing that. And we'll be traveling cross country. And so we're going to have a lot of downtime, probably at least 10 days. We're going to leave on the 4th. We move into the house on the 8th. I'm going to assume that by the 15th, we should be up and running again. But we'll see. And hopefully it'll be sooner than later. Maybe I'll just take the old handy-dandy iPhone and just fly it in that way on YouTube on the computer. But one way or the other, I just want to thank all of you who have been praying. It has been, the last 65 days has been absolutely traumatic for our family. Not only do we lose our house and everything else, and by the way, we are insured, but we've come to find out, and this is a fact, okay? A fact is something that's just true. Initially, we insured the house and the studio, the guest house, at about $250 to $300 a square foot. We have now been told to rebuild for the contractor, it's up around $600 a square foot. Can't do it. Absolutely puts us out of here. And so our hunch to move out of California, and you know, folks, we love the state and we need to pray for California. California is, when you think about it, the Jesus movement started Chuck Smith in California. The Vineyard movement started right here in California. So the Azusa Street revival right here in California. So it's been an amazing place. And right now it's sort of like the head of a dragon, maybe. You could look at it that way, with the quasi-communist ruling up in Sacramento where, you know, it's tax, tax, tax, and tax, and tax, and tax. And that's all they know how to do. We're going to tax the water. Governor Newsom, it's just like, somebody stop me, please. It's like, Governor, I don't even sound like Governor Newsom, but I'm going to do it anyway. We're going to tax the water because we need to tax the water. Everybody drinks, just think of the money we can make. So that's all the Democrats know how to do. Tax and spend it, tax and spend. And it goes on and it just perpetuates itself. And pretty soon.
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0: You know, businesses like mine leave the state because he's gonna jack up the tax. What I'm terrified of for all Californians, if they start messing with Proposition 13, that's their goal. That's what they really want. Because all these people on fixed incomes, when they bought their house 30 years ago, they can't raise the property taxes. That's Proposition 13. So they're going to go for that because they want the money. It's never enough. The government never has enough in its coffers, and that's why we're trillions of dollars in debt. But I digress. But I just want to thank everyone who contributed. We will not rebuild. We are moving. We're going to sell the property. And whatever we get out of that, that is our equity. See, what people don't understand is when the house burned, we lost all of our equity in the house. It's over. And people go, why can't you rebuild? Well, it's $600 a square foot. If I build a 2,000 square foot house, which is fairly modest, right? 2,000 square foot house at $600 a square foot, do the math. That's $1.2 million. I can't afford to carry a mortgage like that. Can't do it. Not going to do it. Can't do it. So we're going to sell the property and we're out of here. The house we have in Oklahoma is incredible. And we just thank, you know, my brother contributed an enormous amount. I won't tell you the figure. And he's really helping us to get into the property there. But the fire happened. And then right after that, we were down in Oklahoma looking at houses, and then I got a call from my brother. His wife, Jane, had been battling cancer. Some of you know she's been up on the prayer chain on the blog, lamarzulli.wordpress.com, and I flew on the next plane, literally. And it was a rainy, stormy night, got out of the car, and my brother was in the doorway, and I go, how is she? And he told me she had passed an hour before I got there, and we just collapsed in each other's arms and wept. And I was there for 7 days, and Peggy and the girls came out for the memorial on Friday, and then we left on Monday, the following Monday. So I was actually out there more than 7 days and stayed with my brother. So we got back here. We were back for a week, headed back to Oklahoma to look at, inspect the house and, and talk to contractors and stuff and painters because some things need to be done. And the one in Oklahoma. And I got another call. We got a call from Peggy's family, and her mom had a massive stroke. And so we hop on the next plane and we flew to Pittsburgh area. And we basically were on death watch from Saturday to Monday. And I watched my mother-in-law, who was an amazing woman, full of love, godly woman, just loved all of her kids, all of her grandkids. She was an amazing woman. And we really miss her, just like we miss Jane. But I watched her take her last breath. I'd never seen that before. And that was incredible because the body really labors as it goes through the dying process. It's a whole sequence of events that happens. And I've witnessed some of that with my mother and, of course, my father. So, you know what, folks, unless we get raptured, and that's my blessed hope. I don't know where you guys stand on it, but that's my blessed hope. And please don't write in with why it's not going to happen. I don't want to hear it, okay? That's my blessed hope, and I'm not changing my tune. But we all have that date with destiny. If we don't get beamed up out of here, at some point in time, we will be on our deathbed or however it happens. That's what it's going to be. But once again, just thank you all of you. And Peggy and I really mean this from every ounce of sincerity we can possibly muster. Your contributions has enabled us to get the house in Oklahoma. And we're excited about that. But let's move on. Plague of locusts, this is a prophetic thing, perhaps. Plague of locusts attacks Islam's holiest mosque in Mecca. And for those of you who have not seen this, check this out. It is absolutely unbelievable. These are all dead locusts right here. Millions of them. This man here is absolutely covered in locusts. I mean, can you imagine being there? Now, I'm not, people can go off the rails with this thing, but it is interesting, and it locusts certainly are one of the plagues that hit Egypt. And I'm not saying this has anything to do with Islam, but I do find it interesting that these plagues like this are coming back. And we're told in the latter days that we're going to be seeing this sort of thing. Now, let me make this really clear. I'm not saying this is a plague sent by God. I'm not. These things do happen in that part of the world. Locusts do migrate. But it is interesting why they descended on Mecca during one of the holiest days in Islam. So let's hope they can clean it up and get rid of these little pesky buggers. And I don't wish that on anybody. That's dreadful, especially when you're going celebrating the moon god, which is fine. That's what people choose to do. And that's fine. That's their particular religion. It's not mine. But I don't wish stuff like that on anybody. I hope they can clean the mess up. So let's move on. Today, by the way, is International Men's Day. Today is International Men's Day. Believe it or not, that's a thing. Now more than ever, being a man demands introspection, humility, and optimism. To get to a better tomorrow, we need to take a look at today and at the misguided stereotypes that got us here in the first place. So there's a whole sequence of little phrases like, man up. Hey, boy, better man up. You know, or it takes a man. Or boys will be boys. You know, grow a pair. That's another one. I'm sorry. But these are all expressions that we're not allowed to use anymore. Because that's just, it's toxic masculinity. That's the problem. We have toxic masculinity in this country. And, you know, maybe we should all start wearing skirts or something. It's just, and embrace our feminine side. I mean, this is like how wacky it's gotten. Where toxic masculinity, define flipping toxic, am I a toxic? Yes, you are, LA. You're a toxic masculinity there, Mr. Marcilli. You just better calm down right now. So this is the, sorry, this is the problem though, because you've got these people screaming over here, toxic masculinity. Well, what is toxic? Is John Wayne toxic masculinity? Is 007 toxic masculinity? Is Tom Cruise in his movies, is that toxic masculinity? I mean, should we all be watching The Big Bang Theory? Is that what the modern male is supposed to aspire to? Sheldon, is that what we want to be? Seriously? You know, what about guys like me who are 68 years old and can't wait to go down the slopes on skiing? I mean, is that am I a toxic man because I like to go skiing and I like to go fast in my red go-kart? Come on. They are what the progressives, the left, is constantly doing is tearing down the very social fabric of what has worked in this country. And you know what? We need to push back. We need to push back and say, you know, I like John Wayne movies. I like Clint Eastwood. And if that's toxic masculinity, bring it on, baby. I want more of it. Thank you. Thank you. I'm a guy, okay? And I'm going to man up. And I'm going to have a stiff upper lip, lad. And I'm going to do that because that's what men do. And maybe the left doesn't understand that, but that's what men do. You know, when our house burned, stiff upper lip. And I manned up and I said, God will bring good out of the catastrophe. And so far he has. So, you know, I didn't go whimpering out and you know, clutch my mother's apron string. I didn't do that. I manned up. And so should you. So it's time to push back against this nonsense from a loony left who's trying to, you know, boys will be boys will be girls will be boys. I mean, it's crazy. And this gets right into the whole blurring of the genders, which, again, in my opinion, is cooked up in Hell's Kitchen. But I digress. The southern border wall. Okay, let's talk about this. The government is shut down. Most of us know this. And, oh, by the way, I was at FEMA yesterday. And the whole room, this woman was really friendly, wonderful, sitting next to me. And she goes, you're not for Trump, are you? And I go, yeah, I am. Oh, we're sorry. Because the whole room was like bagging on Trump. They're against Trump. And I'm the only guy that's a conservative there. And that, look, Trump is bombastic. I get that. But you know what? He's standing up for something. And I say bully for the Donald. He's standing up against the swamp that we see in D.C. Democrats could care less about the wall or about our safety or anything else. Build the stinking wall. How many people have to die from opium overdoses? How many people have to die from drug overdoses? How many people's lives have to get ruined because of all the drug trade coming up from south of the border? You know, how many people, how many millions of dollars do we have to pour into our infrastructure because of illegal aliens? And of course, the moment you say, oh, you're a racist, Marshall, he's a racist. Oh my God. Oh my toxic masculinity. Ah. And that's what these people do. I mean, do we really think that illegal aliens is a good thing? How is that benefiting me? That MS-13 members might be in the mix, or people from terrorists from the Middle East who embed themselves in with the caravan. How is that going to benefit my life? How is that going to benefit your life? It benefits the Democratic Party because they'll all vote Democratic. And now it's being, I don't have a slide here, but what they're talking about now is abolishing the Electoral College. The Founding Fathers knew what they were doing, because all you would do as a politician is go to the two areas in the country which had the most people, and that's where your votes are, right? So a state like Idaho or Nebraska, which doesn't have a lot of population, no. So they don't have any say in the thing. And that's why the Electoral College is so important. Because the moment we go into the popular vote, and you know, Trump said this in the election, Hillary won by about 3 million votes, and Trump said, yeah, that's about 3 million illegal aliens in the country. That's exactly why she won. How much voter fraud had to happen? How many elections were actually stolen in the midterms? And you know, it just kind of trickles out, and those rascally Republicans never do squat about it. Good riddance to Paul Ryan. But we lost the House, as many of you know. Pelosi's there, and now we have a stalemate. They're not going to build the wall. The Democrats don't want to give $5.8 billion, $6 billion for Trump to build the wall. Most of Americans are clamoring for the wall. We want this flipping wall. We want the wall. Keep out the drugs. Keep out the gang members. Keep out the terrorists. Keep out illegal aliens. Illegal people. You want to come to the country? Look. I didn't come over on the Mayflower. My grandparents didn't come over in the Mayflower. They came over from Italy in that wave of immigration at the turn of the 19th or the 20th century. Specifically, and I've got the papers, it's just amazing. 1899, that's roughly when the time the great grandparents came over. It's unbelievable. So, you know, it's 100 and some odd years from when they came over, but they did it legally. They came in Ellis Island, they got the papers, they learned English. But it's numero nueve, right? Nueve for Spanish. It's like, well, my rights are being insulted here because I want to press 8 for Italian. How does that sound? Hey, son of a bitch. So, but you know what I'm saying? I mean, what about Ethiopian? What about the Ethiopian community of the United States? Press 3 for the Ethiopian. I mean, really, this is how wacky it's gotten. You go back to Teddy Roosevelt. Oh, he was a racist. He was our president. And Roosevelt talked about coming of the country. If you're an immigrant coming of his country, you will learn the language, which is English. It's not Swahili. It's not Italian. It's not German. It's English, for crying out loud. You learn the English language, and you learn and accept the customs that we have here. But it amazes me about the flipping caravan as they come up and they're carrying Ecuadorian flags or whatever. It's like, well, if it's so great in Ecuador and you've got your little Ecuadorian flag, why don't you go back there and fix your own stinking country? Why can't you fix your country? But you want to come up here and you're illiterate for the most part. What skills do you have? Nothing, because your country doesn't teach you anything. What about Venezuela? Thousands, hundreds of thousands of people leaving the country, going to Chile, going to Peru, going to Brazil, and bankrupting those countries. They can't afford it. Socialism doesn't work. And there was a blog I did a while back ago, the Ocasio-Cortez, talking about her new Green Deal. Well, who's going to pay for that? Oh, we'll just tax the rich more. Guess what? The rich will move. They'll go find some place to shelter their money. And you know what? You've already Obama basically dented the middle class to the point where guys like me, and I know the naysayers are out there, we're still paying on 2013 taxes because we actually made some money that year. But our accountant screwed up, and so we owe some money, so we're paying that down. Whee! I'm not crying poor here, folks. Life is good. We're okay. We're making money. We're selling books. We actually have some inventory. We actually printed some of the new stuff. And, I want to thank Mary Pat Avery at ADS because she gave us two titles, 1,000 DVDs of each for free, which is amazing because we lost everything in the fire. All of our inventory was gone. Our business was wiped out. Everything gone. So we're slowly inching our way back up. But I still owe 2013 taxes. Why? Because Obama was taxing me way over 35% because we actually made some money for the first time in our business because we were on Sid Roth. We sold a ton of product there. TV really does work. And, we got caught. And what I mean by caught, we weren't prepared for that kind of a tax burden. And so we're still paying it down and we will pay it off hopefully fairly soon and be done with it. But at some point, it doesn't work. That's what I'm trying to drill into here is under Obama, taxes were up between 35% and the state tax in California is 13%. I'm not making this up. 35% federal, 13% to the state. That's almost 50%. Do the math. Just do the math. So what, 48%, whatever it is, but that you're actually taxed. And then you've got all your insurances on top of that and your property taxes and the mortgage. What's left for me? And that's the problem. People like Ocasio-Cortez have no clue as to the way the world really works. And the fact that America is built on the small businessman. Yeah, there's corporations that hire 20, 30, 40,000 people. I get that, like Walmart, like Home Depot. I understand all that. But what about guys like me? We don't have any employees. It's just a mom and pop thing. And when we were before the house burned down, we had two people working for us part-time. And we were able to grow the business a little bit because of Donald Trump's lowering the taxes, giving us a tax break. Well, now that

0: the Clinton right there. That's the Clinton compound. Hello. Clinton compound right there. Does she have a wall? Yes, but she's entitled to it, L.A. Really, why is she entitled to it and the rest of the American people aren't? Why do you need a wall, Hillary? With all due respect, Madam Secretary, why do you need a wall? Why do you have an armed security guard there? Guarantee the guy's backing. Why is that necessary? See where all this is? Do as I say, not as I do. This is the wall in Israel to keep the terrorists out. And guess what? It keeps the terrorists out. This is a wall during and the Hollywood deal when the Oscars, you can see in the background here, it says Oscars. So the Oscars are happening and they erect a temporary fence, which is a wall. Why is that? What are the celebrities so afraid of? These same people stand up and lecture and point us, call us racist, call us xenophobes, you know, and the whole deal. But when it comes to getting our little Oscar awards, what do? They're protected. Why are they protected? What are they so afraid of? What are you so afraid of? Why do you need this fence? I mean, surely it's like open borders, right? I mean, everybody can just come right in. All the people are friendly, right? Why does Hillary have a compound surrounded by a wall? Why does the Vatican have a compound surrounded by a wall? Why does the people here in Hollywood have their compound? So here we go. Witness to El Chapo. Trial describes alleged $100 million bribe to Peña Nieto. So here's the deal. This is how corrupt Mexico is. And you know what really should happen? And if I were president, what I would do is I would get together with the president of Mexico and I would say the only way we're going to get rid of the drug cartels is to deploy the army. We will help you. And I would deploy, instead of going to Afghanistan and Iraq, millions of hundreds of thousands of people are addicted to drugs because of the nonsense going down there. And the only way you're going to get rid of that is literally to deploy the army in conjunction with Mexico and the Colombian governments, their army, and go after these guys and wipe them out. Zero tolerance. And until that happens, you see, El Chapo knows that $100 million is nothing to him. He can afford that. He can do the bribe. This is how corrupt everything is. So anyway, I'm at the bottom of the hour here, and I'm going to scroll through this because I want to get to Jingos. You know, I just want to thank our good friend Greg, who's the president of Jingos. This is made in America, even though we have the New Zealand accent. That took a while to get out. The New Zealand accent in the commercial, but it's made right here in Nurkahaya. And Greg is our friend, and he's been just incredible in support of us, and we just thank him. But folks, I got to tell you, this stuff really does work. All of our Jingos got burned up in the fire, someone else's do. But we got replacements here. You know, we're traveling, and you always spill stuff on your shirt or whatever. And these little travel packets are fantastic. But Jingos, www.buyjingos.com, this stuff really does work. Here's a testimony, and if you've got a testimony, if you're using Jingos, and I would suggest that you go to www.buyjingos.com and order some, because it helps keep us on the air, and Greg just loves it. And if you've got a testimony, shoot it to me, la@lamarzulli.net, and I'll read it right here, just like I'm about to read this one. Thank you very much for letting us know about Jingos. I have two very large, rambunctious dogs who love to soil my skirts when I am outside. Jingos gives me hope that I can keep them clean. Thank you, Jingos Sherry. 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Order some today. Keep it right here, folks. This is Acceleration Radio. I'm your intrepid host, L.A. Marzulli. Great to be back in the saddle, even if for just for a couple of weeks before we head over to Oklahoma. We'll be on the road. But keep it right here. We'll see you on the other side of the break.
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0: And we're back, ladies and gentlemen. I'm your intrepid host, L.A. Marzulli, right here on KGRA. This is the new Acceleration Radio. Great to be back in the saddle. I want to show you something, and this Steve Quayle posted this on his website. And by the way, I will be at the Branson Conference in September. And go to my blog, lamarzulli.wordpress.com, and you can scroll up and you can see our speaker.

0: speaking schedule. Timothy Albarino, Richard Dolan's going to be there. Obviously, Steve Quayle and others. It's Gary Stearman may show up. We're not sure yet. We're still trying to get Gary lassoed in. But it's going to be an incredible conference this year at Branson. I'm honored to be part of it. I was at the first one 2 years ago. Last year, I skipped it or wasn't invited. They did something on transhumanism. That's really not my thing. But this year, they're into the whole UFO thing, and I can't wait because I'll be talking about this, the abduction phenomenon, the implants that we took out in Watchers. Because, you know, a lot of people don't even know that we actually took out an implant from someone who was abducted when they were 5 years old, and now it's 45. The guy's 45 years old, and this thing is causing him a lot of pain, literally, just excruciating pain. And we were the ones who took it out. It became someone kind of bootlegged the video and stole our stuff, and I won't get into that. That's just the way the game is played. But they're on Netflix and we're not. Go figure, right? Same material, right? But they're on Netflix and we can't get on Netflix with Watchers. How is that possible? How can this guy make a film that we did all the homework for, we paid for it, we paid for the operation, Dr. Matriciani, all this stuff, we did it all, and then Richard gave him some of the footage, and he's on Netflix and our thing isn't. Right, Netflix! So watch this. This is really interesting, and I think you'll find it fascinating, thanks to Steve Quayle. Giant human skeleton.
1: The Kaukaunipnam Mountains are known as one of Kirby's most famous landmarks. With limestone cliffs on one side, sparkling shores on the other. Inside Kaukaunipnam are several magnificent caves with impressive clusters of stalactites and stalagmites. Human skeletons are also found here that are believed to be of the people who made the cave their home in a very distant past. Recently, a Facebook user shared some extraordinary images of an important discovery made by paleontologists in this cave. The images show a group of scientists digging up remains of a human skeleton of gigantic proportions. Are these images real? Do we finally have the irrefutable proof that human giants existed?
0: What's interesting about this is when I first saw it, I said to myself, wow, if it's a hoax, it's a very elaborate hoax. So let's see where the camera, what you'll look at here. So it really looks like a legitimate archaeological dig. And there seems to be a serpent coiled around a skeleton of a giant. You can see the person to your left here. Give you an idea how big this thing is, probably a 15-footer. So I'm looking at this and I'm saying to myself, you know what? Whoever did this, I mean, if it's a hoax, let me just skip up a little bit. I mean, if this thing's a hoax, then it's an extremely elaborate one. So I sent it off to Richard Shaw and Rick took a look at it. We both realized, well, it's not Photoshopped. It does look real, but we still were skeptical. So this is what we found. And what it is, Taiwan Artworks takes center stage at Thailand. And it's basically this man here is created a fake archaeological dig. And he created the giant and the serpent around it. So it's an elaborate hoax. You got to ask yourself why. And this is why I find this so important. So they make a skeleton like this, and it goes on the net, and people will look at it and wonder, could giants exist? When I was out on Catalina, I discovered a photograph in the Ralph Glidden archives. Ralph Glidden was you can't really use the word archaeologist because he wasn't. He was employed by the Hay Museum. The Hay was later gobbled up by the Smithsonian. So he's employed circa 1919 and 1921 to go out and look for Indian artifacts. Some people portray him as a little more than a grave robber. In some ways, that's what he was. But this is what was happening in that period of time. And he wrote about that he discovered some 9-footers. And of course, this is immediately dismissed. Well, I had access to the Glidden files. And I was actually on, and I've talked about this numerous times with Jim Vieira, In Search of Lost Giants on the History Channel, and I presented our detailed analysis of the photograph, which I discovered in the archives. That photograph is about a 5x7 black and white photograph, which shows Ralph Gordon standing in a recently excavated pit, and in front of him is a very large skeleton. We had three different people look at the photograph and analyze the photograph based on how far the skeleton was from Ralph, how tall Ralph was. Glidden was about 5'8". So all three of these guys, these researchers who analyzed the photograph, put it at about just under 9 feet tall. So that's a real giant. And of course, when we did that and we published it in my book, On the Trail of the Nephilim, the museum took the picture, blew it up really big. And in fact, let me just show you this. Hold on. This is always good. Let me go on camera here a little bit. I actually have gotten these new ones, and we'll be showing you more of this as time goes on. So those of you obviously who are on radio can't hear it. So this is, or can't see it, I should say. So this right here, this is the original photograph, or so it would seem. This is the original photograph in the book right here. And what they did is they cropped the giant out of the picture, which is absolutely incredible. So there you have it. What can I tell you? But that's the way the game is played. And of course, we went in and we photographed that, and that went viral on the internet as well. So it's that's the way the game is played. So I have to ask myself, why would these people do this? Why hire this guy to create this large giant? Is it all in good fun, or is there another? And I got my tinfoil hat here. Or is there another goal that they're trying to do? In other words, pollute everything to the point where nobody cares. So if somebody really finds a giant like Steve or Tim Alberino or myself or any other team that gets out and actually finds one and does DNA on it, that'll be incredible. Which segues me into our DNA evidence. You know, we went down to Peru. We spent a lot of money, and I want to thank our donors for helping with that. Without it, we never would have gotten this far. And we're still on the trail. We're still trying to get more DNA because we've only been able to get the mitochondrial DNA, which is from the female side of the equation. So we're trying to get the nuclear DNA, which if it is Nephilim, then it will be an unknown primate. And that's what we're hoping for. But we don't know because we haven't been able to get the actual DNA. So when we publish it in the book, and by the way, I'm taking that DNA book and publishing it. This will be out probably in a couple of months. On the trail one, on the trail two, with the DNA evidence in the back of that, because all that goes together. And I just want to thank the team, Mondo Gonzalez and Rick Woodward, Dr. Michael Alde, Chase Klotsky, of course, and Malcolm Warren for really their expertise. It was just incredible and weighing in and writing and helping. And, you know, Chase Klotsky was incredible in the field as our forensic expert. So we got the DNA evidence, but Rick Woodward was the one who saw and wrote about the morphological.
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0: Differences, the structural differences within these skulls. And yes, they're elongated, but the foramen magnum, that brain hole, and if the house hadn't burned, I would have had maybe a skull here and I could have showed you. But the foramen magnum is smaller and a completely different location than a normal human being. You would think that there'd be interest. You know, we've never had anybody from the scientific community contact us. And yet we're the only team that I'm aware of that actually went down and did DNA testing on the Piraka skull. So that's the way the game is played, and we're just looking for the truth. We're just trying to find out what's going on. Native Americans talk about red-haired, six-fingered, cannibalistic, sexually perverse giants which roam the earth. On the Trail of the Nephilim is our new film. Mysterious Mound Builders, the overarching title for the series, and I'm hoping 20 or 30 films. We're trying to pump out at least 4 a year, possibly 5 or 6 if we can. That's 1 every 2 months. Very ambitious. But On the Trail of the Nephilim, the Mysterious Mound Builders is out now, episode one. I'm actually editing. I'm in post-production on episode two, which will be the mathematics that are in these earthworks are incredible. And I'm not going to tip my hand too much here, but it's astounding, the mathematics which are embedded in these earthworks. And it begs the question, where does this math come from? And we hired a engineer, a surveyor, Todd Willis, who went out to the Great Circle Mound and surveyed the Circle Mound. Now, again, how many people got to do that? We did it. And all that is in the new film that's coming out. You can go to LAMarzulli.net, and pick up a copy of The Mysterious Mound Builders, because this is we are looking at possible the remains of a supernatural. What we may be looking at here in all these sites, and in my opinion, these are Nephilim sites. Our good friend Fritz Zimmerman, who is featured throughout all these films, Fritz's best-selling book, The Nephilim Chronicles, Fallen Angels in the Ohio Valley. That's what Fritz believes, and of course, that's what I believe too. So check that out, folks, and let's continue here. So switching gears to the UFO stuff, this is on Tucker Carlson a little while ago. Let's check this out. And before I roll the clip, you have to understand that in 2017, Tucker Carlson, which is over a year ago now, had Commander David Faber on. And we showed this clip several times on this program, on Acceleration Radio. And that was soft disclosure. I was just on X Zone Radio with Rob McConnell talking about this and, of course, the new book. But the reason why I wrote the book is because, in my opinion, what we saw was soft disclosure. And that's why I wrote the new UFO book, UFO Disclosure, the 7-Year Cover-Up Exposed. Something happened on Tucker Carlson when he took David Fravor, Commander David Fravor, and had him on the show. And Commander Fravor looks at the camera and says, what I saw, he tracked a UFO and watched this thing fly away at just incredible speed. Fravor states that what I saw was not of this world. So that is disclosure on some level. Could it have been Chinese or Russians or one of ours? Possibly. But according to Fravor, nobody has anything that moves like that. And I'm of the ilk that believes that whatever that thing was not originated on the earth. I believe it's interdimensional. It originates in the second heaven, and that's a 3-hour conversation. But that's the new book. And let's watch this clip here and check it out. This is Fox News.
3: Show over the years, we've kept you pretty consistently informed of any weird activity in the skies above us. Most shows don't do that. They're too embarrassed, but we're not. Why would we be? If alien life exists, it's far more likely we'll hear from it before we see it. Now, a telescope in Canada reports picking up a strange, powerful signal from far, far away. What is it exactly? Brett Larson has been looking into it for us. He's morning anchor for Fox News Headlines 24/7 on Sirius XM, and he joins us tonight with more. Hey, Brett.
4: Hey, Tucker. Yeah, this is definitely one of those what kind of stories. This is something called a fast radio burst. It was detected multiple times, and it has many scientists saying we need more data. So a couple things can be a fast radio burst. It could be a neutron star with a strong magnetic field.
0: Now, I want to stop it right here. Notice that underneath the talking head here that we have is Brett Larson. We have this: are we alone? Are we alone? This is the question. This is the coming great deception. You know, and I've said this before, and I'll say it again. If the universe is analogous, or if the United States of America is analogous to the universe, is planet Earth, our little ball, is planet Earth in Oklahoma? Oklahoma City, Tampa, Florida, New York, Los Angeles, Walla Walla, Michigan, no one knows. Nobody knows where we are in this universe, and no one knows what this really is. So when we see things like, are we alone, that is the question that's on everyone's mind. And what we see here with Brett and the crew and Tucker is this is soft disclosure. Let's continue.
4: Strong stars colliding, a black hole perhaps, and yes, could actually be an alien.
0: Now, they're showing here on the right side of the screen, Superstars Academy. This was the one that, this is a clip that Tucker Carlson aired. This came from, it was obviously classified at one time, somehow it was declassified, winds up here. This is the tic-tac-shaped object that Commander David Fravor tracked and photographed That's what this is. So notice they're showing you that again. So they just keep rolling it out. They'll see what the American people do. And the American people are basically asleep.
4: Latest discovery comes almost by chance from something called CHIME. It's the Canadian Hydrogen Intensity Mapping Experiment. And get this, the system wasn't even completely set up when they discovered the bursts. Now, the fast radio bursts found are from a galaxy very, very far away.
0: Now, what you're looking at here in this clip, and for the folks who are listening on radio, you can't see it. This shot was taken probably at 36,000 feet at the window of an airplane. And you will notice this object, which just comes up like this and then starts to basically track next to the plane. And they're not playing the audio here, but Tucker had this on his show. And you can hear the people going, oh my gosh, what's that? Watch.
4: Billion light years, to be exact. And it is just the second time that a repeat of a fast radio burst has been detected. And the object CHIME found produced actually six different bursts. ARS Technica reports that of the dozens of fast radio bursts identified, only one other has produced multiple bursts. And this is actually kind of significant. More and more scientists are looking into the skies with more precise instruments to find these signals. And they don't last for very long. This isn't something you're going to hear. This is like a fraction of a second. And it shows up on a graph. Now, some astronomers have considered the idea that these bursts could be from intelligent life elsewhere. And with more scientists searching for them, we will likely find out more about them and find more of them. I think it's alien. I'm gonna go out on a limb and say I think it's alien. And I think it's fascinating that...
0: So Brett thinks it's alien. In other words, he thinks that there's life on other planets, and somehow they are signaling, dogs are acting up, somehow they're signaling through space. And, you know, he's entitled to his opinion. I think that these are interdimensional entities. I know that, and I can't wait to watch the episode tonight on the History Channel, Project Blue Book. I will be munching my popcorn and hanging on every word. It's really well done, folks, if you haven't seen it. But the late J. Allen Hynek believed that these entities were not extraterrestrial. He believed, as I do, that they are interdimensional. Let's continue.
4: You point a radio receiver to the sky, and we pick up radio signals. Now, granted, there are scientific explanations for it, but...
3: So to flip it around, I just want to be sure I understand this. I mean, there's nothing about it that I really understand, but there's no hard consensus that this is a naturally occurring phenomenon. So there are serious scientists who believe this could be an intentional act, the sending of these radio signals.
4: So it could be from the collapse of a planet. It could be signals that come out of a black hole. And if it is signals that come out of a black hole, that's awesome too, because we can then learn more about them. It could be a neutron star. It could be two of them colliding. And again, that's also a very cool thing that we caught it. We can now hear the signature that it makes when these things happen in the skies above us, in the galaxies literally beyond the Milky Way. If it's alien and it's you know, get Jodie Foster. We got to build a spaceship and send her.
3: Yeah. I don't know. I don't know if I'd include Jodie Foster in that.
4: Well, try to keep it up in mind, Brad. No, I know.
3: Good to see you. Thanks you for that.
0: All right, so that is soft disclosure. This was taken today off the one of the websites I frequent pretty much on a daily basis, which shows us these are recent sightings all over the United States. So what we see here is that UFOs are real, burgeoning, and not going away. And it's time to, we think that with all the sightings, with everything out on Tucker Carlson and Fox News and the two clips that he showed why this guy was talking about the radio wave, he showed us Commander Fravor's clip, and then he showed the UFO coming up through the clouds and then leveling off and tracking with the plane. I mean, come on. That's not Photoshop stuff. And something is going on. These craft move with impunity. They appear and disappear. They move at far above supersonic speed. Who knows how fast they can really go? And as the Bob Lazar states, that they actually bend space. So the propulsion system is completely different. It's an anti-gravity wave, according to Lazar. And so what happens is it pulls the craft. The craft is and I don't understand how this actually works, but the craft is emitting these anti-gravity waves, and so the craft is pulled. And that's how the people in it, they're not experiencing, or the entities in it, they're not experiencing any G-forces, but they're being pulled by the gravity wave, according to Bob Lazar. And that's, you know, again, I'd love to be able to get him on the show, but he's sort of a recluse, and it'd be great to have him, but I don't think he would come on. So in the book, UFOs are UFO Disclosure, the 70-year-old cover-up exposed, I interviewed Chuck Zukowski, and I've interviewed Chuck before. We actually had him in the very first Watchers, which was on UFOs, and I've kept up with Chuck over the years. Chuck is a researcher. He's out in the field, unlike many people actually in the field. And Chuck is an expert, one of the leading experts, along with, of course, Linda Moulton Howe, on the ongoing cattle mutilation. This has gone on for literally decades. It's a cat and mouse game. They never catch the perpetrators. You would think by now, I mean, surely this is not, they'd have somebody. They'd be able to find who's doing it, but they never do. And there's reports of lights in the sky. People see craft, sometimes black triangles. The cattle will get nervous. And this is exactly what happens. The farmer comes down, sees his cow. His cow is dead. He goes down to look at it, and this is what greets him. We see with surgical precision, laser-like precision, that all the flesh has been completely stripped off the animal here. Completely stripped off the animal. And what we see is this is not the work. I feel like a weatherman. We have a front moving in here, and we have a cold air pocket coming. So what we see here is laser-like precision, and the animal is often completely drained of blood. Other parts of the body are not taken at all, but the predators, coyotes, vultures, won't touch the thing. They won't get near it, and that tells something. Also, sometimes around where the carcass is dropped, plants won't grow. So it's a very complex situation. I don't have all the answers. Chuck Zukowski doesn't have all the answers, but you'll find his interview in depth, and maybe I'll read it here just to kind of whet people's appetite, but it's in the book UFO Disclosure. And this is why it's important, because you get a researcher like Chuck Zukowski coming in on the record and explaining the fact that these cattle mutilations are ongoing, that they have not ceased. There's another shot of a mutilated cow. You'll notice the herd over here doesn't want anything to do with this guy over here. And what we see is that the cow is mutilated, taken, mutilated, and then dropped back in the field. That's deliberate because it causes fear. I mean, if you were going to do this and you were doing it clandestinely, you would just drop the cow out in the ocean or whatever. If you have the type of craft that can do this, why would you do it? Rob McConnell yesterday asked me, well, why are they doing this, LA? And I said, well, we now know, and this is a matter of record, that bovine blood can be used in transfusion with human beings. So this might tie into complete conjecture on my part, but at least it's an answer. It may tie into the fact that there is a breeding program going on. Hybrid beings are allegedly being created. This mixing of the seed, which prophetic literature, specifically the book of Daniel, written thousands of years ago, says this: their seed will mingle with the seed of men, but they will not cleave to them. And of course, who is the they that he's talking about? Their seed will mingle with the seed of men. Well, it can't be the seed of men. So whose seed are we talking about? You go back to Genesis 3:15, and what we find out is the seed of the woman is at war, at enmity. The offspring of the woman is at war with the offspring of the dragon. He, Messiah, which will come, will crush the head of the dragon. That sets up the rest of the biblical narrative. So when we get to Daniel, thousands of years ago, this is written, folks. Thousands of years ago. Their seed will mingle with the seed of men, but they shall not cleave. There's no marriage contract. That's precisely what we see in the ongoing cattle mutilation, the creation of these hybrid entities. And all this, some of it anyway, is in the UFO Disclosure book. And of course, the film, In Their Own Words, has a lot of it in there. So there's a lot of information. LAMarzulli.net, LAMarzulli.net. Here's another example of the mutilation. Notice the way the incision here is made. It's very clean, it's laser-like, and the eye is also cored out, but the rest of the carcass is left intact. It's not for the faint of heart. I totally understand it. Chuck is setting up his camera, and this animal's here, the rectum was cored out. In other animals, the udders are cored out. The sex organs are cored out. Linda Moulton Howe, I think, reported once that the heart of a 1,500-pound bull was taken out of the and the pericardium, the sac that surrounds the heart, was not ripped or torn or cut in any way. That's impossible. How is that possibly done? So we are looking, and again, hats off to Lynn Moulton Howe because she was the award-winning film producer. I remember when I saw that film decades ago when it first came out, and I watched 15 minutes at a time and just went, whoa, because it's very, very unnerving. Anyway, there's the book, UFO Disclosure of a 70-Year Cover-Up Exposed, A Managed Agenda to Obscure the Truth. But what's interesting about it, Tucker Carlson, soft disclosure, it's happening, folks. Arm yourself. Arm yourself. Get the book. Read what's happening. Read the accounts of people who are being taken against their will. In some cases, they don't even know. It's just, bam, they're taken like that and they're gone. And then hours later, they wake up. What are we to think about those things? And I'll talk about that maybe in a future Acceleration Radio. That's all the time I have for tonight. Thanks for watching Acceleration Radio. Remember, folks, I will see you on the air or in the air. Good night, everybody.

0: Is there a war coming in the Middle East? Are we headed toward a one-world government, a one-world religious system? Will America be attacked again? Do ancient prophetic texts warn of the time we are living in? Are we in the last days, the time of Jacob's trouble, the end of the world as we know it? And what are the increase of UFO sightings? While we may disagree as to what is causing the phenomena, we can agree that it is real, burgeoning, and not going away. Is this the coming great deception that ancient prophecy warns us about? Does time seem to be accelerating? Join me, your intrepid host, L.A. Marzulli, as we explore these and other riveting and stimulating topics. 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
1: And good evening, ladies and gentlemen, live from Newark, Ohio, as they say in Newark, Ohio. Newark, Ohio, L.A. Marzulli, getting ready for the Nephilim Mounds Conference, which will be coming up on Saturday. Chief Joseph Riverwind, Bob Ulrich, and Gary Stearman, I know, are coming in tomorrow. Laura Lynn Riverwind, obviously coming in with Chief Joseph tomorrow. Basically, everybody's coming in tomorrow. I'm here already. I played some golf today with my good friend Matt Hines and Kevin, and I'll play again tomorrow. It's always good to get out on the links and enjoy it. And then we're off to some secret locations Monday through Thursday, which I can't really talk about, but I thought I'd throw it out there anyway. I know a lot of you are coming to the conference. We've got over 500 people already signed up for Nephilim Mounds 3 at the Midland Theater. It's going to be a 10-hour romp, just absolutely pedal to the metal of just all sorts of fantastic and fascinating information. There's still plenty of room, folks. If you're thinking about coming and you're a little hesitant, well, there's too many people, there's plenty of room at the Midland Theater. It seats up to about 800 people. So I know we're over 500. We'll probably get at least 50 walk-ins at the door. Plenty of room. If you're thinking about coming, come on down. Midland Theater, Newark, Ohio. Fritz Zimmerman, Gary Stearman, Chief Joseph Riverwind, and his wife Laura Lynn will also lead worship in first thing in the morning as we dedicate the first 20 minutes. And then, of course, Chief Joseph will be speaking later on. Russ Dizdar and yours truly, L.A. Marzulli, Nephilim Mounds 3 Conference. Lots of new information, new slides. You'll definitely want to check it out. And Sunday, Fritz Zimmerman is taking us out to the Great Circle Mound. And it was interesting. I was there tonight. We were headed to the grocery store to pick up some groceries. And as we got there, we stopped by the Great Circle Mound and got out of the car, my wife and myself. And trekked through the part of the Circle Mound. We didn't really go into it all the way, but you can, in my opinion, folks, when you get there, as Russ would say, it is a charged site. I would admonish any of you going there on your own. You pray before and you pray afterwards. I know they've got these cute little signs, you know, Indian mounds, baloney. These are charged, ritualistic, occult sites. That's what they are. I believe, in my opinion, dark, occult things happen at these places. These are gateways. These are open portals. They are still charged, and this is why you've got to pray up before you go in, and you got to pray after you come out. And, of course, we'll do that before we go in there on Sunday. Nephilim Mounds 3, it's coming up, folks. I want to get into the blog. We're going to bring Gary Stearman in here in just a couple of minutes. I want to rant a little bit because I need to rant. Yesterday, I posted a YouTube video, which is immediately taken down due to copyright infringements. Nonsense. Whoever is in charge here did not want that video out. For who knows why. I mean, it's not like it's rocket science here. Come on, man. It's fair use policy. You should be happy I'm distributing your video on my blog site. I'm not making any money from this. I'm just, you know, passing on information. But what's interesting about this, the migrant crisis in Europe has taken a violent turn on the Greek island of Lesbos, which has been flooded by around 25,000 asylum seekers after a series of clashes between Afghan and Syrian migrants. As rocks, bottles, and municipal bins fly, one tearful local woman told a news agency, and this, of course, what we had on, which was on film on the YouTube video, which I had linked and actually put up on the blog, which was taken down. She says, I quote, "We are in danger every day, every minute. We need someone to protect us. They come into our houses. I want to go to work, but I can't. Our children want to go to school, but they can't. They have stolen our lives." Another yells at the migrant flinging rocks as they pass his house. "Go away from here. This is private land. Respect Greece." The main town of Lesbos now resembles a war zone as the migrants rip apart the infrastructure and use the town as a urinal. The mayor, helpless in the face of such an onslaught, is out of ideas and is calling on the European Union to do something. This is a ticking time bomb that will go off soon, he said. We have managed to avert some catastrophes, but we will need help. More ferries. This island is so small, we can't solve a worldwide humanitarian crisis by ourselves. The European Union needs to act. Here's the blog, Days of Chaos Update, commentary analysis by your intrepid host, L.A. Marzulli. This is the face of chaos. It is unbridled lawlessness, and it is manifesting full bore on the island of Lesbos. This is what happens when mostly male Islamic refugees come unwanted to a different culture that does not believe in Sharia, does not treat women as chattel, does not kill others who have a different religion. You can hear the pleas in the locals' voices. Now think about this. The Obama administration is allowing refugees from Syria and Afghanistan into our country. Meanwhile, Saudi Arabia, who the last time I checked adhered to Sharia and were decidedly Islamic, stated they would not take these refugees because, quote, many of them were terrorists. I wonder who is mining the hen house. Perhaps John Kerry can sort it all out for us, as he's done such a wonderful job creating the worst diplomatic deal in the history of the United States, essentially assuring that Iran will get the bomb. But wait, what if the Iranians already have the bomb, as some seem to think? Will they use it against the great Satan, which of course is the United States? Do they already have a converted oil tanker that has been reconverted with a missile launcher, steaming its way across the Atlantic, headed for the Gulf of Mexico, where it will launch its deadly payload and detonate an EMP over the heartland? Oh, say it isn't so. I received a very interesting piece of information yesterday when I was on the Hagman & Hagman show last night, and I decided to go with it. I broadcasted it, even though I couldn't vet it. The intel I received came from someone I know who has a friend in special ops. Now, this is not one of those, he has a friend in special ops who knows somebody whose uncle who used to be in the Marines who knows another guy in the Air Force who has second cousin. It's not one of those things. This guy knows the source. He told me. The friend informed him that something was coming down on the 23rd of September. He warned my friend to stock up on food and water. He didn't know what was coming, but the group he was in was preparing to counteract it. In closing today's post, something is coming, but we don't know what it is at the moment. However, we can see the chaos happening in the EU, and it may spread here as well. Who is the author of this chaos? Is there a supernatural element to what we see? In my opinion, the answer is an overriding yes. The events on planet Earth and the ensuing chaos has the fingerprints of the fallen one all over it. Once again, folks, I am in a Nirk Ahayet here at the Nephilim Mount Street Conference. By the way, Hagman & Hagman will be here on Saturday and Sunday, and that'll be good. Let me get a slurp. To have Joe and Doug here on the mounds at the Nephilim Mount Street Conference at the Midland Theater. The doors open at 8. You want to get there early. Registration, we've got to do about 500 people. I know we can do that. Shelly Dizdar has done will do and has done in the past an amazing job at getting as many people through. There's lots of product tables there. I know everyone will be selling books and DVDs. We are filming everything. DVDs of the conference will probably go on sale within a month, and it'll have all of the information there. So if you can't make it, you can always get a DVD and watch it eating popcorn in the privacy of your own home. So here we go. This is the title of today's blog. And this is, before I get into this, because this is like War of the Worlds, maybe, this is a fictitious blog. This is what I'm about to read is fiction until I tell you it's not fiction anymore, okay? Because this is sort of a little vignette that I did. The title to it, Hundreds of Thousands Flee Europe Due to Civil War. I'll read the title again. Hundreds of Thousands Flee Europe Due to Civil War. Widespread civil war in France, Belgium, and Germany has created a crisis of unimaginable proportions. As cities burn, homes are ransacked and abandoned. Widespread civil war in France, Belgium, and Germany has created a crisis of unimaginable proportions. As cities burn, homes are ransacked and abandoned, and hundreds of thousands of refugees are pouring into Turkey and the other parts of the Middle East. A spokesperson for the Turkish government stated that the Turks are ready to accept upward of 800,000 people in just 1 year. In Lebanon, a spokesperson for the Hezbollah government welcomed the mostly Christian refugees with open arms, setting up soup kitchens and makeshift camps so the weary refugees could sleep and have a hot meal. It breaks my heart to see so many people without a home and future. Mohammed Baroudi stated, as he handed out hot falafels to a line of Christian men and women who looked exhausted. However, some Muslims are citing that the intake of Christian men and women could be an invasion by, quote, the Crusaders. But the government had assured these naysayers that this was not the case, and because the humanitarian need was so great, what else could they do? The refugees are well-behaved and orderly. They pose no threat to us, a senior Turkish official stated. We are welcoming everyone, including our Jewish brothers who, like us, are sons of Abraham, stated the Grand Mufti of Ankara, the Turkish capital. There seems to be no end to the steady stream of people coming into the Middle East, seeking refuge from the war that has enveloped much of Europe. The crisis shows no sign of letting up, and the world saluted these Arab nations for their humanitarian efforts. Really? Really? Are you kidding me? This is what's happening in reality, folks. If the tides were turned, if refugees from Europe were flooding into the Middle East, do you think they'd be greeted the same way? Do we really think that that's what would be happening if the shoe was on the other foot? Listen to this. The Arab world's wealthiest nations are doing next to nothing for Syria's refugees. As Amnesty International recently pointed out, the six Gulf countries, Qatar, United Emirates, Saudi Arabia, Kuwait, Oman, and Bahrain, have offered zero resettlement places to Syrian refugees. Let me say that again. Have offered zero resettlement places to the Syrian refugees. This claim was echoed by Kenneth Roth, executive director of Human Rights Watch, on Twitter. Here's the real commentary, folks. Europe is undergoing an invasion by Muslim men and women, which will change the cultural fabric of every country that allow these people to enter. Yesterday, I put on a video which was taken down due to copyright infringements, read censorship here, which showed what is really happening on the island of Lesbos. The island is being overrun by people who are showing little or no respect for the people who live there. As the title of my new soon-to-be-released book states, these are the days of chaos. Most of the refugees are Muslim, and so the question must be asked. Once they settle in their new homelands, will they insist on Sharia law? I believe all we need to do is look what is happening in France and the UK, who already have large Muslim populations, to get the answer. Here's a lead story. Christians killed in Muslim riots. Scary glimpse of Britain's future under Islam. Here's where the Chinese stand on their willingness to help. If you're waiting for some massive groundswell of public sympathy for refugees to change the Chinese Politburo's mind about sending some Syrians in their territory, the Hong Kong Free Press notes that the Chinese public is overwhelmingly against the idea, because they think China is not responsible for turbulence in the Middle East. Many Chinese people are still living in poverty, and that the refugees won't want to come to China anyway. In closing today's post, when I see what is happening in Europe, I am reminded that just short of 100 years ago, the Turks force-marched over 1 million men and women and children to their deaths in what has now become known as the Armenian Genocide. To date, the Turks have never fessed up to their atrocities. While this was done during World War II, it was still a crime, as these people, like the Syrian refugees, were homeless and, in short, refugees. They were force-marched and starved to death. The Armenians were Christians and the Turks, obviously, Muslim. I would posit that the reason for Europe's willingness to take the refugees can be directly linked to her Christian roots, that although mostly gone now, still have some degree of influence on the culture. What would happen if the roles were reversed? If the Europeans were seeking asylum in Muslim countries, would they in fact be welcome, or would they call out the armed forces and prevent them from crossing the borders? Do we really believe, if the shoe was on the other foot, that the countries in the Middle East would welcome Christian men and women from Europe? Are you kidding me? And that's the blog. Folks, I got to tell you, we have crossed a line here. I should say Europe has crossed a line here. Again, these are the days of chaos. Watchers 9 also has the same name, The Days of Chaos, even though the book and the DVD, for the most part, cover completely different subjects. There are similarities, and we do bump against each other in some respect on some issues. But the book is totally different than the DVD. It's not like it's a printed version of a DVD. It's totally different. Watchers 9 is almost finished. We should be getting in production on that probably by hopefully early next week. That means a two-week turnaround, so towards the end of the month. Days of Chaos, the book, unfortunately, we're backlogged at Bang Printing, so it's probably going to be in October, early October release date. I got to tell you something, folks. And I went on Hagman to Hagman yesterday, and on that show, the day before, and I just said, look, I don't usually come out with these things, but I felt it was important to let people know that if this information is true, and I have every reason to believe the source, something is coming. And many of us are looking at the four blood moons. We're looking at the Shemitah year. We're looking at the Pope coming over. We're looking at Madonna's desecration of the bride in New York City, which I think is utterly blasphemous. We're looking at the Feast of the Trumpets. Lots going on here. Lots going on. And then on top of all this, you've got the volcanic activity, the earthquakes on a global level. You've got animal and fish die-off, which is unabated. You've got volcanic activity happening all over the globe. Now you've got this incredible influx of refugees from the Middle East, which is basically going, it's already taxing the infrastructure of the EU. And Europe already is very, very unstable. I mean, look at Greece. It basically is in bankruptcy. It owes millions and millions and millions in debt. So something like this is just enough to create complete chaos and anarchy. So that's why we call Watchers 9, and of course I call the new book, The Days of Chaos. I've never seen it this chaotic before. And of course, who is the author of Chaos? We all know who that is. It is the Fallen One. Folks, Gary Stearman's going to join me on the other side of the break here. You are listening to Acceleration Radio on the Fringe Radio Network. Sorry for stumbling through the monologue tonight a little bit. I guess I'm still a little jet lag, whatever. No excuses. Just going to keep forging ahead. Just right there. Vote for Jeb. By the way, when you think about it, I believe that Jeb is completely out of the picture, at least at this point. And I got to tell you, I am completely relieved. However, Hillary Clinton still believes on some Hail Mary prayer, but somehow she can get the nomination. They've kind of forgot about Benghazi because they can't nail her for that, even though they should. And the voters should remember two words, Benghazi, if in fact she does get the nomination, which I don't think at this point she will, but anything can happen in politics. But the emails are an egregious mistake for the Clinton campaign. And the Republicans, in fact, Congress is not letting her off the hook on that. Maybe that's the thing that's going to stick. Who knows? Anyway, folks, you're listening to the Fringe Radio Network. I am your intrepid host, L.A. Marzulli. Keep it right here. We'll see you on the other side of the break. Thanks for listening.
2: Hi, this is Pastor Jeff Forrester of Freedom's Light Church of God. I want to invite you to an exciting prophecy conference. That is if we're still here and the rapture hasn't happened in September. But it will be held October 23rd, 24th, and 25th at Freedom's Light Church of God in Ball Ground, Georgia. It'll be an exciting time. Guest speaker L.A. Marzulli, Casper McLeod,
3: and just added Chief Joseph Riverwind,
2: and Bill Flynn. Come hear what God's Word says about the unprecedented times that we are living in. Hope to see you there. If not, I'll see you in the air. God bless.

0: Something is going on. There has been a deliberate obfuscation. There's giant phones, and now there's a giant cover-up.
1: These are places that are very spiritually charged, and they can affect an area.
0: Things were coming out of the ground 150, 100 years ago, even closer to where we are. They were written about in papers. What happened to them? Where are the artifacts? Why can't we see them?
1: And then they can eventually backbreed to the Godmen. Remember the master race issue? Backbreeding to the Nephilim. They wanted to go back to the Godmen. They wanted to go back to the hybrids.
2: I think all of you realize that the world is changing very rapidly, and we've got to keep up with it.

0: What are giants from the biblical perspective?
1: Describing how by 2045 they're going to be able to take humanity to...
2: And we're back, ladies and gentlemen. This is your intrepid host, L.A. Marzulli, on the Fringe Radio Network. You're listening to Acceleration Radio. And thanks for tuning in, folks. We've got Gary Stearman on the line here. We're excited about that. Always good to talk to my elder brother, as I affectionately call him. He's one of the most knowledgeable, erudite men I've ever met in my life, and I count it an honor to have him on the show and just to hang out with him for a few minutes. Gary, thanks, and welcome to Acceleration Radio.
3: My pleasure, L.A. That is younger brother.
2: Let's get right into it. We're excited about Nephilim 3, Nephilim Mounds 3. Yourself, you know, Gary Stearman, Russ Dizdar, Fritz Zimmerman, Chief Joseph Irwin, and yours truly, L.A. Marzulli. All of us will be speaking at the Midland Theater here in Newark, Ohio. And I'm here already. I know you're coming in tomorrow. The rest of the speakers will also be coming in tomorrow. We've got lots of presentations. I know you're going to present twice. And can you just sort of give us a quick thumbnail sketch of the presentation so people, it's sort of a teaser, so folks can get an idea of, you know, what you're going to be talking about, what you're bringing to the conference?
3: Well, the Nephilim Mounds, of course, seem to have been built by a race of, let's put it this way, superhuman beings, because the feat that they accomplished there, L.A., is, and I'm sure you've talked about this many times, is just beyond earth-moving equipment, and so you really search for an explanation. And of course, as in every case, the Bible gives the best explanation of how such ancient artifacts could have been built. And the Bible speaks of giants very matter-of-factly. And we're going to be asking the question, what is a giant according to the Bible, number one? And number two, why even bother to ask this question? Because most people would be content to say, why even trouble with the subject of giants? But in fact, and one of my presentations is going to be devoted to the prophetic implications of the giants. Hmm. They are prophetically important, and if we look at them in the old world and then transpose their effects into the new world, we have some remarkable answers to the questions of Bible prophecy.
2: Fascinating. Absolutely fascinating. You know, you and I were out at the Circle Mound last year. I've been there numerous times. I remember the first time I went with Fritz Zimmerman. Fritz just gave me like a private tour, which was incredible. And of course, we're going to be bringing people out on the mound around 10 o'clock, I think, on Sunday morning. So for those of you who are listening to the broadcast and who are also coming to the conference, please don't forget about that. Gary, what were your impressions? You know, you talked about earth-moving equipment making something like this. I mean, it's absolutely huge. It's 1,220 feet plus in diameter. I mean, it is absolutely a mammoth undertaking. And, of course, it's a hand, which means it's a circle. And the inside of that inside of that mound, there's a trench wave. And that trench at one time was filled with water. So this is a very complex site here. As Russ would say, it's a charged site, ritualistically charged site. But share with us, if you will, please, your first impressions. What was it like when you walked into that mound? What were you thinking?
3: Well, I was thinking that, number one, a high order of intelligence was required to lay this thing out. And number two, that we're not talking about skill level here. We're talking about the ability to move massive megatons of earth into a position where it will stabilize, and it has remained stable now for thousands of years. And furthermore, these are not just arbitrarily set up. They are aligned astronomically, and that's the most amazing thing to me. It's kind of fascinating, L.A. I was touring the Circle Mound and the Octagon Mound, and I ran into a young boy, I think he was 13 or 14 years old, who actually had attended last year's Nephilim Mounds conference. And he he looked at me and he said, "These were not built by ordinary human beings, you know." And I said, "Oh, really?" And he said, "Yes, ever since I was a little kid, I've been walking around through these trenches and these mounds." And he said, "It occurred to me when I was very young that these couldn't have been built by human beings." Now, this is like a 13 or 14-year-old boy that I was
2: talking
3: to.
2: That's incredible.
3: And he had personally decided that all of this was too big and too precise to have been built by people simply trying to make a name for themselves. This thing had a purpose, and I think the purpose has probably been lost, but the astronomic alignment suggests that it was the religion, or a religion, that worshipped some god or gods. And that's probably as far as we can go at this point.
2: Well, you know what's interesting? The mainstream archaeology puts forth the notion that these sites took hundreds of years to build, and they brought them in a basket at a time, basically a birch bark basket, or they would make drags and have dog sleds and move the dirt that way. And yeah. It took hundreds of years to build these structures. And, I mean, I just look at that just like when I was down in Sacsayhuaman looking at those megalithic stones being put together. And even though this is completely different than Sacsayhuaman, to me it's the same handiwork. It shows there's a technology that we're missing here. Just like in Sacsayhuaman in Peru, there are no tools that are left by the builders. Well, I believe that whoever built this also did not leave their tools. And frankly, we don't know how it was built. I mean, the archaeologist tells us, you know, flint hoes and stone hoes and birch bark baskets and then dog sleds. I mean, I just, a hunter-gatherer, I mean, it would take, and tell me if I'm going wrong here, it would take an infrastructure of people to support the builders, you know? I mean, to...
3: Yeah, just, absolutely.
2: And that's why the whole, in my opinion, the whole theory that they have just collapses of its own weight. But here's the question I have for you, Gary. Why is it that academia is so afraid to look at this, a supernatural explanation, or to look at a biblical explanation for some of the answers to these enigmatic places?
3: Well, it's really simple. Man, in his hubris, has decided that he ascended from the slime, starting as a single-celled creature and then migrating upward through the evolutionary chain and

0: I point out that Plato writes about the god Poseidon, who married an earth woman, and they had a child named Atlas, and Atlas was the eldest of 10 sons, and he actually engineered Atlantis. Atlantis was a city, it was a coastal city, with a series of, and by the way, this reminds me of the mounds, it had a series of concentric circles. And in these circles, adjacent to the mounds that they dug, were water-filled trenches. So you had concentric rings, and the outside ring then was basically a harbor that led out to the Atlantic Ocean. And, of course, Atlas built this city. It was called Atlantis, and it was on the Atlantic Ocean. And all of this sounds very, very much like what was going on over there in the vicinity of Newark, Ohio, except instead of being a seacoast, it was sort of a river city. And Plato's bottom line in the matter is that Atlantis was a beautiful city, perhaps one of the most beautiful cities ever built, but he said it was destroyed in the great flood of Deucalion, which covered the whole earth. And that's what Plato said. Well, I don't think the Bible calls it Deucalion. It's called the Great Flood of Noah. But it was a great flood, nevertheless.
1: Absolutely fascinating information. Let me ask you something. You know that my work, specifically with being on the Trail of the Nephilim, and Fritz Zimmermann is actually going to do a presentation on this. So Fritz is going to tell us that the Amorites, which we know, Gary, are a Nephilim tribe, are responsible for many of the earthworks that we see in and around Newark. Now, what's your take on that? Do you think that the Nephilim tribes could have left the Levant, could have left the Promised Land, and come to Europe and eventually settled in the Ohio Valley?
0: I believe that they were perfectly capable of navigation. And what I'm about to say might even sound off the wall, but they may even have had means of flying from one continent to another.
1: Sure.
0: Because the ancient stories from India, from Greece, from Rome, all of the Eblis tablets, all of the ancient tablets, what little fragments are left, talk about the superiority of the former cultures. They speak freely of these people who came down from the heavens and who accomplished great feats, and they had advanced means of transportation, including aircraft, if you want to believe the ancient literature. So I think they certainly spread all over the world. They had a global system, probably a global system of communication.
1: Sure.
0: Possibly of energy transmission. You've talked about that. As concerns the Great Pyramids that are aligned along certain lines that reach all the way around the world. They had some kind of a global system in operation that was superior, I think, to anything we know today.
1: It's very interesting. It seems like the technology that was there and the builders who use that technology have basically all vanished. It's just all disappeared. I mean, when you go to places like Sacsayhuamán down in Peru, and I'll show pictures, some of those pictures, just briefly.
0: Right.
1: You know, you talked about ancient texts, for instance, the Mahabharata, which talks about the Vimanas, the flying machines.
0: Right.
1: And you talk about, you know, maybe some sort of a communication system or a transportation system. I agree with you. I think there was something like that, because do you agree with that? The whole Beringian land bridge, the whole Bering Strait thing, or do you think that people traveled from the Middle East and other countries, maybe even trekked over China and came in that way? What's your opinion?
0: Yeah, I think so. And, of course, there's evidence that China and the Bering Strait were once closed so that you could actually hike across between what is today Alaska and Siberia, you know.
1: Mm-hmm.
0: That's part of it. And of course, continental drift separated South America and Africa at one point, so they were one continent. So there may have been some travel that way, but I think that the flood of Noah rearranged planet Earth.
1: I do too.
0: Jude talks about the angels.

0: who kept not their first estate, but they left their own habitation, and they have been placed in chains in a very dark place, awaiting judgment. And Peter, in the Second Peter, says the same thing. He calls them the angels who sinned, and they have been cast down to hell. So there were superhuman beings. The Greeks, of course, and the Bible speak of intermarriage between angelic creatures and human creatures, which corrupted the human genome. And of course, that's a central part of my message.
1: Uh-huh.
0: It's all about the seed, talking about the corrupted human genome, and the opportunity the angels had to come in and intermarry with human beings and create for their own purposes, I think for purposes of enslavement, create a race of giants to do their bidding and to build their great artifacts. And if you read what are called the Greek myths, but probably they're truer than mere myth. If you read the Greek myths, that's exactly what you read. You read about super beings who've enslaved not only humanity, but strange beings that seem to have been half human and half something else. Now, this is not just fiction. I think it's maybe poor memory. The Greeks were trying to get written down all the things that happened, and they may have done an overly imaginative job in some cases, but I think they were trying to record what actually happened.
1: Let me ask you this. Does that scripture, you know, you're talking about the seed war in Genesis 3. It's all about the seed.
0: Yeah.
1: Where we hear that the seed of the woman will be at enmity, or the seed of the serpent will be at enmity with the seed of the woman. Later on, three chapters later in Genesis 6, we see that, oops, there's the seed of the fallen ones openly manifesting on the planet, which results in the flood of Noah. Then the scripture afterwards says the Nephilim were on the earth in those days and also afterwards. And then it expounds on that idea. When the sons of God, the B'nai HaElohim, saw the daughters of men, took wives and had children by them. I mean, it seems very clear. There are two camps in Christendom, and I know that you and I are on the same boat, but I wanted to get you to address this. One camp is saying that there's only one incursion of the fallen angelic host. The other camp is looking at the scripture in Genesis 6 and taking it literally and going, it's very clear. The Nephilim were on the earth in those days and also afterwards. Explain your take and why you believe that.
0: Well, and this is going to be part of my presentation. certainly the giants are mentioned prominently in the days of Abraham. You know, that's 2000 B.C.
1: Mm-hmm.
0: And they had been there for a long time. They were an established race of people. And, of course, this is post-flood. And in some way, those giants had to get there. And my view of things is that there was another incursion post-flood,
1: sure,
0: and it was at the site of the Tower of Babel, which I take to be a man-made system to reestablish contact with the fallen angels, which had been lost in the flood. If you stop and think about the plight of man after the flood, he had lived the good life until the earth was destroyed, and then after the flood, he had to get together his few belongings and try to reestablish some kind of a civilization. And the people then alive would have remembered, well remembered, that they had benefactors who came down from the heavens and taught them all kinds of wonderful things. And it doesn't take any imagination at all to figure that they would have tried to get back in contact with those angels that sinned. And I think they managed to do it through the Tower of Babel. And there's a strange statement there about the tower. God says that if we don't stop them from doing what they're doing, they will scale the very heavens. They will ascend. Meaning, I think, that they will be in effective contact with the same ones that mankind was in contact before the flood. I think at the Tower of Babel that actually happened.
1: Yeah, I think that something really groundbreaking and I should say earth-shattering happened at Babel. I mean, it was just incredibly bizarre, and it talks about, you know, Nimrod becoming Geborim, becoming Nephilim. It's
0: sure,
1: very, very odd. You know, there are folks out there, and they're good folks. They love the Lord. You know, they work in soup kitchens. They volunteer. They just love the Lord, and they're willing to serve in any way possible. And some of these good-natured folk look at this Nephilim stuff and scratch their head and go, you know, why do we need to know about this? Who cares? Why do I need to know about the Nephilim? How would you answer them?
0: Well, if you care to understand Bible prophecy, then you have to understand Bible prophecy in its entire breadth. And if you leave out the subject of the fallen angels and the giants, then you leave out the major prophecies of the Bible. And in fact, my presentation at Nephilim Mounds 3 is going to demonstrate that fact, that a true student of Bible prophecy has to include the fallen angels and the giants, not just in the past, not just in the pre-flood era, not just in the days of Abraham, not just in the days leading up to the coming of Christ, but also in the latter days that are written about in the book of Revelation. And you find fallen angels, and you find demonic characters, and you find a reawakening of the old giants when you get into the book of Revelation. So it's a very central theme in Bible prophecy. And if you really want to understand Bible prophecy to the fullest, and I think when you see my presentation, L.A., it's going to plant that idea. When you really understand the role played by the giants, it'll help you to understand Bible prophecy.
1: I am really looking forward to that. Just having you there is worth the price of admission, in my opinion, honestly. But let me ask the next question. We're talking about the seed war. We're talking about going back into Genesis 3, your seed, talking of the fallen cherub, will be at enmity, at war, with the seed of the woman.
0: Right.
1: Do you think, I know you're a biblical literalist like I am, but do you believe that the Antichrist could essentially be a Nephilim?
0: Yes, and I make that point. Now, well, you have to state it in a very careful way. When we think of the Nephilim, we think of maybe giants like Goliath, and we think of races of giant people, like the ones mentioned in the Old Testament. And I really believe the Nephilim are going to return, but they may not return in exactly the same form as they appeared in the days between Abraham and David. Back in that period, they were powerful warriors, and they carried huge spears and shields.

0: Dark Midnight will resume in 2 minutes.
1: And they were fearful creatures. I think in the future they're going to be perhaps a little more refined.

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1: Stand by in 5, 4, 3, 2.
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0: out of the dark of the deep range and into the light of the deep strange. Come at the hour, come at the caravan to midnight, DEFCON 1, live from space. Good evening, caravanners. Welcome back, friends around the world, as we move into another night of CTM. Yes, Charlie Tango Mike. Here we are, 27 May 2026, Wednesday night. And I am John B. Wells. I just checked. A couple of announcements coming up, but first, last month, many of you joined us for a conversation called the Trans Surgery Pipeline, where we laid out the sequence moving through the medical system involving children, puberty blockers, cross-sex hormones, surgical intervention, and the controversy surrounding informed consent, long-term outcomes, and the pressure being placed on families trying to navigate this issue. That conversation generated an enormous response from listeners across the country and a few in other parts of the world, because many of you reached out to us directly saying, you're dealing with this inside your own families, your own schools and communities and churches. And it became very clear that this issue runs far deeper than we ever realized. So tonight, we continue that conversation from a very different angle. You see, once intervention begins and the physical consequences start emerging, the shock of what has happened starts settling in. Surgical complications, long-term care, patient regret. Who is performing these procedures? And what happens after the damage has already been done? We're also going into the institutional side of this tonight. Diagnosis coding, hospital reporting, school curriculum, state involvement, CPS concerns, and the debate surrounding how deeply this ideology has moved into systems that directly influence our children at very young ages. And once you begin looking at the aftermath, you realize something else. Today, there are increasing numbers of people trying to reverse course, looking for medical care, psychological support, spiritual counseling, and some kind of stable network to help them rebuild their lives after undergoing procedures and treatments they were told would solve their problems. That's where this conversation changes, because now we're dealing with outcomes in the real world, and those outcomes reveal serious failures inside the medical profession. One of the biggest developments since our last conversation is the settlement involving Texas Children's Hospital, where allegations tied to pediatric gender treatment resulted in a major legal agreement, financial penalties, physician fallout, and the creation of what is reportedly the nation's first detransition clinic. Now that got your attention, didn't it? Yeah. When hospitals start building detransition programs, it should tell you we're looking at a much bigger problem than what we've been told on the surface and inside the so-called mainstream news cycle. In fact, the reality playing out in the real world is so very different from the narrative being sold to the public. Joining us tonight again is Dr. Melanie Kreutz-Boucher, board-certified urologist and pelvic reconstructive surgeon. Pelvic reconstructive surgeon. A physician with decades of experience treating complex surgical complications and long-term patient outcomes, who has become one of the leading medical voices speaking out against pediatric gender medicine while advocating for informed consent, proper surgical standards, and long-term recovery care for patients dealing with regret and irreversible consequences. Listen, ladies and gentlemen, this is serious. Once medicine moves beyond evidence and starts operating under pressure and ideology and fear, the people who pay the price in the end are the patients, the most vulnerable, and the least equipped to understand the long-term consequences of what has happened to them, especially if they were children when this process began. Many later find themselves trying to reclaim their lives without clear medical guidance or long-term support or even acknowledgement of what they've been through. There's no established roadmap for these patients and no support infrastructure waiting for them on the other side. Now that we're going to be talking with the good doctor tonight about the recent Texas Children's hospital settlement, and the development of a detransition clinic. But even that is still in its infancy. And it tells you just how unprepared the medical world has been for what comes after these interventions. And when you look at the mental health fallout inside this population, you begin to realize how many people are being left to deal with the consequences on their own without support or direction or any real path forward once the reality of these outcomes starts setting in. That's the part of the story the public never hears about. So settle in, get comfortable for a potentially uncomfortable conversation. It'll be a serious conversation. I'll say only this. Strap in and stand by.
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0: is L. Todd Wood. I'm the founder of CDM or CDM.press. It looks like there may be peace in the Middle East. President Trump has released a statement saying he had long calls with representatives of governments in the Gulf and with Iranian representatives, and there is a peace deal in the works. It looks like that includes a 30-day nuclear cool-off period to figure out the nuclear question. But it looks like the strait is going to open and the U.S. forces are going to retreat from the area. So this is good news for humanity, and we hope it sticks, and we hope the nuclear question gets worked out. But you can follow it all. There'll be more, of course, at CDM.press. Put us in your daily scan, global news without the global spin. Thank you.
1: The information and opinions expressed on this program are those of our guests or the host. 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This is Caravan to Midnight, DEFCON 1. Tonight, the detransition conundrum. Stand by for feed.

0: I'll tell you, this is, what was his name, that little cartoon character? Bandy Rooster, the little black one. You're sick, man. Remember that? No, not really. Well, I must say, this is totally sick. It's completely sick. The Defender, Children's Health Defense News and Views. This one came out yesterday. Consultants push HPV vaccines for infants as Merck tests Gardasil in kids as young as 4. Wow. Consultants paid by Merck and the Gates Foundation. Why doesn't someone arrest that little troll? Well, they want to give HPV vaccines to infants and toddlers. Meanwhile, in a trial that has no unvaccinated control group and a safety monitoring window of just 72 hours, Merck is testing Gardasil on children ages 4 through 8. Lucia Tomljanović. Tomljanović, PhD, author of more than a dozen peer-reviewed papers on the vaccine, called the trial completely useless for any meaningful evaluation of HPV vaccine safety. Brenda Belletti, PhD, wrote this. Yeah, consultants paid by Merck and Gates Foundation are publicly advocating to administer HPV vaccines to children as young as 12 to 24 months, an age group in which the vaccine has never been tested and for which no safety data exists. Mark Kane and Eduardo Franco laid out the campaign to extend HPV vaccination to toddlers in an opinion piece published in Clinical Infectious Diseases, an official journal of the Infectious Diseases Society of America. Merck, a silver-level industry partner, donates tens of thousands of dollars annually to the IDSA Foundation. The push to vaccinate younger children comes as Merck, maker of Gardasil, the only HPV vaccine marketed in the U.S., partners with major universities to run clinical trials of its HPV vaccine in children ages 4 through 8 in the U.S. and Gambia. Yes? Yes. Clinical trials of its HPV vaccine in children ages 4 to 8 in the United States and Gambia. Merck's Gardasil vaccine is designed to protect against human papillomavirus, a sexually transmitted disease. Well, children 4 through 8 are at extremely high risk for that sort of thing, aren't they? No. In the U.S., the drug is approved for children starting at age 9, well before children are sexually active. Conflicts of interest so thick they obscure the science. I'm sure that's the first time that it's happened, right? In the conflict of interest statement at the end of the IDSA op-ed, Franco disclosed that he is a vaccine consultant who also holds a patent on a cervical cancer test. Kane reported no conflicts of interest. However, that claim omits these significant financial and professional credentials. Kane is the former director of the, wait for it, Bill and Melinda Gates Children's Vaccine Program. Kane worked at the Gates-affiliated PATH organization. Kane was a consultant for Merck. Kane sat on the Merck Global Advisory Board for HPV. Quote, the conflicts are so thick it's impossible to tell if this is a serious immunization policy suggestion or a fact pattern of Merck publishing Merck recommendations to use more Merck products, said Carl Jablonowski, PhD, Senior Research Scientist for Children's Health Defense. Franco and Kane argue the vaccination of adolescents has been hampered by bad publicity about side effects, and that school-based mandates are less effective in low-income countries where not all children attend school. Their solution? Give the shots to infants and toddlers when vaccination rates tend to be higher and bundle them with other routine childhood vaccines to reduce cost. Oh, what a good idea, right? Jablonowski noted that HPV vaccines have been linked to a wide range of serious adverse events, including death. Quote, unsafe HPV vaccinations for 12 months old is unthinkable, unless you're an agent of Merck, end quote. Well, trials in children ages 4 to 8 are already underway. No safety controls. Merck is funding and running clinical trials for Gardasil on children ages 4 through 8 at Boston Medical Center. The trials involve 150 children who receive two doses of Gardasil over 12 months. I mean, who would volunteer their children for this? Healthy children age 4 through 8 who receive care at a community health center associated with Boston Medical Center are eligible to participate. Oh boy. Recruitment ads for the study highlighted that participation is compensated. Parents receive $400 in study cards, usable like credit cards, for enrolling their children. Children receive their first dose of the shot as soon as they enroll. The Boston Medical Center health system primarily targets historically underserved, typically low-income communities. So in other words, the poor people are the crash test dummies here. Critics who spoke with the defender raised concerns that, number one, the trial targets low-income families. Number two, the trial doesn't include an unvaccinated control group. Number three, the study design fails to investigate vaccine safety. And number four, the trial monitors only one side effect, injection site swelling, observed on a single day, 3 days after injection. Because children so young have no exposure to HPV, the trial is not even measuring whether the vaccine prevents infection. It only determines if the children produce antibodies to the HPV strains covered by the vaccine. If antibody levels in a 4 to 8-year-old are comparable to those in older children who get the shot, researchers said that would justify proceeding to a larger phase 2 study among a larger group of young children. The lead investigator listed on the government's clinical trials registry, Dr. Alicia M. Watchman, did not respond to a request for comment. Y'all bet. Lucija Tomnenovic, PhD, author of more than a dozen peer-reviewed papers on the HPV vaccine, called the Boston Medical Center trial completely useless for any meaningful evaluation of HPV vaccine safety, end quote. She said safety should be a key focus of all vaccine studies. The U.S. Food and Drug Administration's Center for Biologics Evaluation and Research has stated that because vaccines are given primarily to large numbers of healthy people, often healthy infants and children, significant emphasis must be placed on their safety. Quote, yet the focus of essentially all vaccine clinical trials is immunogenicity and efficacy, not safety. Tomlin Ovik said. She said the safety bar should be set even higher for HPV vaccines because they target a disease that poses no immediate threat to healthy children and is preventable through other means, such as routine pap screening. The trial's 3-day adverse event window is particularly problematic, she said. Many of the most serious adverse events linked to HPV vaccines, including autoimmune conditions, take weeks or months to manifest. A 3-day observation window cannot detect them. Quote, this is rather reckless in my opinion, she said. The trial assumes safety in an age group in which the vaccine has never been tested, end quote. Folks, I won't labor the point here by continuing with this article. You can see it at jellyfish.news if you want to read the whole thing, but the point is this. These people are out of control. They don't give a flying poo about the safety of children, or so it would appear. Maybe they do, but it doesn't appear to be the case. It looks like what they want to do is run their trials, get the drug approved, and then make lots of money selling vaccines to people who don't need them. And the fact of the matter is, if a little propriety was applied and there were actually some parents monitoring the development of their own children, none of this stuff would be in any way necessary. But that's just me just being all backward and everything. I mean, we wouldn't want to go old school and actually, you know, even suggest some personal responsibility. Right? Now, here's another one. This is from lifenews.com. Joe Biden gave Planned Parenthood $88 million during COVID. For Joe Biden's pro-abortion administration, destroying the unborn was, along with transgenderism, a top priority for his White House. As part of that, his officials first granted $88 million in emergency loans to Planned Parenthood abortion businesses to keep people on the payroll during COVID. Then, Biden forgave those loans, so the millions of dollars essentially were a handout to the abortion industry in America. Those corporations now have been notified they got that money without being qualified, and federal officials are working to make sure such a disaster for American taxpayers never happens again. Yeah. It's too bad we can't get ahead of these things. But when you've got a scumbag like Joe Biden as president with his auto pen, hide and watch, everybody. See what happens with the auto pen pardons. Starting with Jan 6 people and some others. They're not going to skate on this at all. Not while we have an actual man in the White House. I don't care. Every man has his flaws. Every woman has her flaws. Some of these flaws are bigger than other people's flaws. Some not as big. But we are all flawed individuals. And I still say, I'm glad the 2020 election was stolen, because we needed him more in this current term of office that he is now president, more than we did back then. There's no telling who would be in the chair, the president's chair now, if he had gone from 21 to 24. No telling. Now, the Biden administration said they wanted to blow through additional laws, affiliation laws, that prevented Planned Parenthood from getting that money and allow them to have those loans and forgave those loans. So they're not really loans, are they? Quote, and so our agency has really ensured that we look at where we can make sure that doesn't happen again and that we cooperate in any of the investigations. The rules at the time prohibited the taxpayer cash from going to huge organizations like Planned Parenthood, but what happened was that individual chapters of the abortion behemoth claimed that their local staff numbers were low enough to qualify them, even though they actually were part of the nationwide enterprise. It's all about the money. I mean, it's been said many times, and it'll be said many more times, but that's what this is about. Always remember, it is the love of money that is the root of all kinds of evil. In this case, the killing of our sons and daughters. I really don't know how anybody can conscience this, but they do. And there it is, jellyfish.news, right there, up at the top, to the left. Texas Children's Hospital to create clinic reversing trans care. Oh, and by the way, the president was checked out at Walter Reed Hospital, both physical and also dental. He's 100%. 100%. His tests all came out perfect. That's the word. Okay. Get ready for the good doctor, Dr. Melanie Kreitz-Bosher. The detransition conundrum. This is Caravan to Midnight. Thank you very much for being here. Please stand by. We're fitting to get down. Yes, we are.
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0: 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It's true. If you want something to go away, quit buying it, quit feeding it. The flip side to that coin is, if you want something to grow, nourish it. People are getting tired of feeding the big tech monster, because what they get in return is shadow banning, overt banning, or suspension on social media. Big tech and its derivatives also try to financially soft kill. This is when someone wants to buy something, but they're prevented from doing it because their payment repeatedly fails. And of course, when the gateways do work, we pay for this convenience with fees. So, don't feed the monster. If you want or have ever wanted to join Caravan to Midnight by card or any other payment service and found you could not process your membership, just send a check or money order to CTM, P.O. 141288, Dallas, Texas 75214. Include a legibly written email, a phone number in case we need to reach you, and as soon as we see that info, your membership is activated, and you help turn the monster against itself.

0: Dr. Melanie Kreitz-Bockert, who comes back to us from 27 April of this year, joins us now. You've just joined the program. Let me tell you a little about the good doctor. Board-certified urologist and pelvic reconstructive surgeon, decades of experience treating very complex surgical complications and long-term pelvic health conditions. During her years in private practice, she became a trusted referral surgeon for some of the most difficult reconstructive cases in the Pacific Northwest and was recognized as a top doctor by Portland Monthly for three consecutive years. She has published long-term surgical outcome data from her own patient population. She holds two medical patents and has served as an expert consultant in urological malpractice cases. A little bit more, over the past several years, Dr. Kreitz-Bockert has emerged as a leading voice raising concerns about the medical, ethical, and long-term consequences surrounding pediatric gender medicine, particularly in the areas of surgical complications, informed consent, patient regret, and the growing need for long-term care and recovery support for affected patients. It really is quite monstrous, and she is right in the thick of the fight. Without further ado, here she is, Dr. Melanie Kreitz-Bockert. Welcome back, Doctor. Good to have you on tonight.
1: Hi, thank you so much. It's great to be back. Thanks for the opportunity, and I guess the audience wanted to hear more.
0: Doctor, I have tried to romanticize your name a little bit. I've been calling you Dr. Kreitz-Bockert, but it's Bockert, yes? Or is it Bockert? Please tell me so I don't continue to screw this up.
1: Sure, no, it's Bockert.
0: Okay, I got it. All right, now, this it's interesting that we just happened to, I did not know that you were coming on until after I had seen this, but it's about Texas Children's Hospitals reached a $10 million settlement with Attorney General Ken Paxton following a lengthy investigation of the facility's gender-affirming care practices. Wow. Mm-hmm. So when people hear gender surgery, most people have no idea what these procedures actually involve physically. So can you tell us what some of the real surgical complications that patients can face long-term? Because this sounds pretty dicey to me.
1: Yeah, absolutely. It certainly is. And when we're talking about long-term surgical complications, we're talking about things like urethral fistulas, which is a connection between the tube that carries urine out of the body from the bladder. That's generally a connection between the urethra and another organ, such as the rectum or the skin. So yes, a connection where, you know, perhaps you are passing urine from your rectum and passing stool from your urethra. That is very real. Things like it is quite painful. We also see urethral strictures, which is a narrowing of the urethra, which again is the tube that carries urine from the body. We also see sexual dysfunction, so inability to have penetrative sex with the newly fashioned penis. We can also see necrosis or death of the reconstructed organ. We also can see infection, of course. We can see contracture of the harvested site. So, for instance, if you harvest a piece of tissue from around the forearm to fashion a new penis, and it's quite graphic, actually. It's literally skinning your forearm in a what we call full thickness tissue graft. So basically, that is taking the tissue of the forearm all the way down to the muscle. So you can see scarring and contracture. You can have nerve damage, inability to utilize that particular hand. So you would have to go through physical therapy. A patient would have to go through physical therapy to be able to use that hand and regain the use of that hand. So a whole host of things that can actually be, quite painful and also require multiple follow-up surgeries. Actually, every patient, and I'll close my answer with this: the average number of surgeries that each patient has to have, the average number is 2.6 surgical procedures per patient.
0: Dr. Melanie, we do not know each other personally. We do not. We've never met in person. But could I just ask you a question? Like a couple of people have known each other for years, and we're okay with each other. Because I know you're not a psychiatrist.
1: Absolutely.
0: What would motivate someone? What the lady doctor has just said is that your arm is skinned down to the muscle so that you can fashion a new male member. So my question is, what kind of disorder can we even theorize would be behind the decision to allow this to happen to yourself? Mm-hmm. What drives these people to do these things?
1: Yes. So the DSM-5, which is what I call the Bible of psychiatry, and gives definitions for mental disorders. So the DSM-5 actually defines gender dysphoria as a condition that causes significant incongruence between the way that you feel, so basically your feelings about who you are, and what your biological sex actually is. And it causes such a distress that, that you seek care for this. It's basically feelings versus biology. And when talking about all of this, we're talking less than 1% of the population. Males tend to have a little higher incidence of gender dysphoria than females do, but it's still, among both sexes, it is still less than 1%. And gender dysphoria used to be categorized as a mental health condition. Now it's worn like a badge of honor, and it's influencing children, such that children are now identifying as something other than male or female, and it's called non-binary, gender fluid, two-spirited, and the list goes on and on. So this is where we've come to. So it used to be a diagnosed, mental health condition, which now is in terms of in medicine, what we would call it is destigmatized. But, I feel like that's a nice way of saying we've made it mainstream. Society has made it mainstream.
0: I understand the first transgender surgery was performed in Germany in the 1920s. So there's nothing that's just fabulously new about this, but it just seems to have risen to a little higher part of the consciousness of the public. But I'm not sure that anybody, is that it? That's pretty much the long and the short of it. And I wonder, not to get too far off the path here, but do we think that mainstream media doing the continuous reporting could be a factor in the, shall we say, the spread of the popularity of such a proposition?
1: It certainly is. And, in fact, you can see the graphs, frankly, mainstream media, social media, you can see the graphs. Once we hit the peak of social media, so around 2015, we saw an uptick when social media, and of course I say mainstream media kind of piggybacks off of social media and vice versa. They're, the two go hand in hand, of course. But when social media really started coming on the scene heavily around 2004, 2005, we saw things during that time, around that time it was things like MySpace. And then of course that morphed into Facebook, and it just kept growing and mushrooming from there. And when social media really came into play, we started seeing an uptick in adolescents and young adults starting to identify as something other than male or female. Along about the time social media hit its peak around 2015, that graph spiked nearly straight up. So then you fast forward to something like COVID, where, you know, people are isolated, and namely adolescents and young adults are isolated. They have nothing to do all day but play on social media. And they start finding these chat rooms and these blogs, and it's just ripe for the isolated, insecure, vulnerable adolescent and young adult to then be preyed upon. And mainstream media feeds into that because it has become such an epidemic that it's really influenced by media. In fact, I was at a meeting where detransitioners at the meeting were polled to find out if they felt like they were influenced by social media to transition, and nearly all of them raised their hands in acknowledgement.
0: Oh boy. You know, that's the whole thing, ladies and gentlemen. What's the first thing you have to do if you want to turn somebody into a pornography addict? Well, you have to show it to them. Mm-hmm. And that's what this is. And that's why mainstream media is not to be trusted. As long as it's just a nuts and bolts, okay, here are the headlines and move along, that's fine. But you cannot trust anything that comes out of these institutions. You can't. We have been conditioned to just trust your doctor. Ask your doctor. Talk to your doctor. Listen to the media. They have your best interests in mind. Do they? There are good doctors and there are not so good doctors, and everybody knows this. You know, they don't come out of the doctor factory that with the one stamp for every doctor that comes out. You're listening to someone who is trying to undo the damage that's been done to some of these poor people that just got sucked into this vortex that, you know, everything will be okay. Well, no, not necessarily. It won't be okay. Doctor, can you tell us, one of these terms that's constantly used in this debate is intersex. But you've indicated activists are using that word incorrectly. What does an actual intersex condition medically mean?
1: Mm-hmm. So the term intersex is biologically very specific.

0: visually. You know, generally when a child is born, you see a vagina or you see a penis and you know it is one or the other. In true intersex cases, this is not the case. You might have different variations of each. You may see structures that look like both a penis and a vagina or something similar to that. You may see both sets of gonads, meaning both testicles and ovaries, but again, different variations of that. You might have something that just kind of looks like an ovary. We call them streak gonads, where they don't look like a fully developed gonad, but they do have the characteristics of that particular gonad. So there are different degrees of intersex, but it is very specific biologically. And activists are using the term intersex interchangeably with transgender or gender fluid. These intersex cases, well, no, they are not intersex cases. They are ideologically based. True intersex cases was cited to be 1.7%. And that is actually being very generous, because that's if you include conditions like hormone insensitivity. So conditions like a condition that we call congenital adrenal hyperplasia, which in simplest terms, these are conditions of hormone insensitivity, which, for instance, if you're a male, your body is not responding to testosterone properly. So even if you include these conditions of hormone insensitivity, intersex state is still around 1.7% of the population. If you strictly stick to the purest form of intersex state, which is a mismatch between the chromosomes and what the child actually looks like at birth, then intersex state is only 0.018% of the population, which is almost 100 times lower than that 1.7% of the population. But again, activists are using the term intersex interchangeably with transgender, and that is simply not the case.
1: Could this be, this is extraordinarily speculative, but are we surrounded, I mean, is glyphosate or some equally dangerous sounding chemical, is this happening to people I'm just wondering, is the bloodline too long and it's starting to break down? Is it chemically induced? Is it mass media induced? What is causing this? You would think that every other person either is or wants to be transgender. And in decades before, I mean, we knew that these things existed, but just here and there, it was more of an anomaly than anything mainstream. So do we think the environment itself is genetically twisting people and inclining them this way? Is there any research you've come across that has even indicated such a thing?
0: Well, my answer to that is yes, on all accounts. We do know that environmental toxins will influence puberty and will bring about puberty earlier. We also know that, you know, indoctrination with social media and mainstream media is a very, very powerful tool. As far as research goes, we do know, and yes, there are journals, pediatric journals that have shown that children who are subjected to pornography are demonstrating high-risk behaviors and will oftentimes identify as something other than male or female, that it also creates almost like a PTSD type situation, if you will. But yes, there are studies that that show influence to the influence of pornography. Now, as far as environmental toxins, I can't speak to that. I have not personally

0: personally seen any research studies, but it would be very interesting to see if that would be a factor. I certainly am not a person that would rule that out, because there are some pretty powerful toxins out there, as we've recently, most recently seen within the last 5 years.
1: And consumed as well without knowing it, right? Wow.
0: Correct.
1: Yeah, it's a slightly dangerous world, maybe just a little bit. Okay, well, we have a few minutes here before we're forced to take our top-of-the-hour break, but do we have any idea how many of these procedures are being performed nationwide every year? Is the data itself becoming difficult to trust?
0: The data is actually becoming very difficult to trust, because the problem is hospital coding, and when the provider codes for a particular procedure or for a particular diagnosis. So it makes it very difficult to mine patient charts for that data, because what's happening is, let's just use hormonal manipulation and hormonal medicalization, for instance. These providers are putting a diagnosis code consistent with endocrine disorder, unspecified, for instance, which will allow them to then prescribe the hormonal treatments under the auspices of endocrine disorder, which means a hormone disorder. And they can put this code even in absence of lab reports. So, for instance, to determine if somebody has an endocrine disorder or a hormonal disorder, you need labs to determine that. And that is something that you have to follow over time and symptomatology. So that's not a 30-minute or a 15-minute diagnosis without any lab. But the problem is, we can't data mine to find out how many of these procedures are being done or how many hormones are actually being prescribed for accurate diagnoses, because there is this fraudulent billing going on. And so for surgical procedures, you may have a provider that will put in a diagnosis of, for instance, testicular pain or testicular atrophy, which is shrinkage of the testicles. And that in and of itself, they can make a case then for orchiectomy, which is removal of the testicles. So the fraudulent billing really makes it very difficult to determine how many of these procedures and how many of these hormones are being used. We can certainly glean from the data that we do have, but by estimate, it is far higher than what can actually be reported at this point in time.
1: It's actually far higher than what can be reported at this time. Wow. Well, the way we solve these problems is to talk about them. And I'm just, I'm so happy to be able to speak with you, because you are right in the middle of all of this and highly qualified to speak to us about it tonight. Ladies and gentlemen, I just want to quickly remind you, while I have a chance to, there are 5 days left through the weekend to take advantage of Norbert Heuser's 40th anniversary savings. 20th anniversary, 40% off, I meant to say, 40% off. His products are good, they work, they're certified, so take advantage of it. Just go to improveyourlife.com, check out all the stuff, because there's a lot there. This is Caravan. We'll be back as fast as we can. Stand by, please.
2: There's a difference between what you think and what you believe, and most importantly, which to act upon. Here is where you come to decide. This is Caravan to Midnight.
1: It's true. 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Big tech and its derivatives also try to financially soft kill. 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And of course, when the gateways do work, we pay for this convenience with fees. So, don't feed the monster. If you want or have ever wanted to join Caravan to Midnight by card or any other payment service and found you could not process your membership, just send a check or money order to CTM, P.O. 141288, Dallas, Texas 75214. 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
3: 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From legendary past hosts,
0: so not emergent. They can be done in a surgery center. They're considered outpatient, which means in and out surgery. Most of them can be done in surgery centers. So if you put two and two together and you have a surgery center that's owned by a plastic surgeon and a urologist and a gynecologist and an anesthesiologist, well, you can see, you know, the facility gets a fee. Their cut of the surgery. The surgeon gets their cut of the surgery. And then quarterly, the shareholders of the facility get their percentage cut. So if you're if you've got two shares in the surgery center, then you get that corresponding percentage as a quarterly cut. So you can see that this would be very lucrative. And for the procedures that are able to be done in an outpatient facility, generally there's higher reimbursement. Sometimes with commercial insurance, it's actually a 200% higher reimbursement if it's done in a surgery center.
1: A few hundred percent higher. Wow.
0: Yeah. Yeah. Yeah. It can be up to 200% higher.
1: Wow. Well, only 200%.
0: If somebody has commercial insurance, that is.
1: I get it. So then what happens when a patient regrets the procedure or starts seeking reversal? How difficult is it for them to find competent long-term care afterward?
0: Yeah, it's virtually impossible, to be quite honest. In fact, I work with an organization called Resilience Health Network, and that is specifically designed and was developed as a group of providers coming together to help develop an ecosystem and a network where deep transitioners can find care. Because the problem is there are no set treatment protocols for transgender care and this so-called gender-affirming care. It doesn't follow a particular

0: formula or a particular standard, you know, standardized treatment care. For instance, if somebody has a kidney stone, there's a set way to treat that depending on where the stone is located and if it's infected or not. I mean, there is a standard set of guidelines. A provider knows how to go about that procedure. For so-called gender-affirming care, there is no protocol. It is purely experimental medicine. And so then once these surgeries are completed, and not even surgeries, once the medicalization has happened with hormones and, you know, influencing the body towards the opposite sex hormonally, you're in uncharted territory. And so to try to find providers who can undo that damage, it is virtually impossible because you've got experimental medicine to get to that point. Well, now it's even more highly experimental to try to backtrack because now you have all of these complications that sometimes couldn't have even been predicted. So there truly is no set standard of care. So it's wonderful that, you know, it's wonderful that there's been this settlement with Texas Children's Hospital. That's great. And I'm glad for the people doing the victory laps. My question is, how are they going to implement it? And I certainly hope that they have a plan because trying to find providers to care for these individuals is extremely difficult. So I'm curious to find out how this is going to be implemented and how they're going to find the providers that are going to step up to the plate. Yes, I'm going to do this surgery to try to undo some of the damage. Or for endocrinology, I'm going to step up to the plate and arbitrarily start dosing hormones to try to, you know, get the patient back to some semblance of normalcy and then maintain their hormone levels for the rest of their lives because they will be on hormonal therapy for the rest of their lives. So I'm more concerned about how they're going to implement it. And these are the questions that I feel are still left unanswered.
1: I'm wondering, do you happen to have any numbers at all on the percentage of people who have undergone a transgender or transsexual conversion who regret their decisions?
0: That number has been very difficult to lock down. I will be very honest with you. In these particular circles, that is a number that is very difficult to lock down because regret is one of those things that a lot of people, because they can't find care, can't express regret and get care for regret. So it's not being coded for.
1: Oh, of course.
0: Not visiting the doctors, so you can't data mine accurately to pull those codes. And again, there are no codes for detransitioners. So we've got the codes for the diagnoses to get them there. But now organizations like Do No Harm Medicine are trying to, you know, they're advocating for getting these detransition codes in place just specifically to be able to identify these individuals that are trying to detransition because it is so difficult, you know, and there are no codes at this point in time. So it's very difficult to find out who was lost to follow up and who is actually seeking care.
1: Wow, it's just stunning. Well then, let's just transition into this one. How early do you think this ideology is entering the minds of children through school curriculum, and what should parents be watching for?
0: Mm-hmm. Parents need to be involved They need to be, if you've got your child in public school, you need to be in that public school. You need to be asking about the curricula. You need to be questioning that, because these children at kindergarten age are being subjected to this as soon as they enter school. And I have a very dear friend that I work with who is an expert in this. She runs a website called Parents on the Level. And she has been in the school systems for years teaching sex ed and abstinence. And so she has seen this transition happen over time, over the number of years, and has seen the transitions happen in the school curricula. And that school curricula, every parent has a right to pull the school curricula and to ask the school system to give them the curricula. There have been cases where individuals have been testifying in front of school boards, and school boards have told them, no, you cannot read this book in this. It is too pornographic. It is too controversial. Really? Because this is exactly the book that you have in your school library. And this has been happening repeatedly. So this is something that is happening as soon as children enter the public school system. So parents, grandparents absolutely have to be involved. There is no excuse for not, because these children are being preyed upon. And I will take you even a step further than that. That these children, because they are now using laptops and iPads and things like that and electronics in their school curricula, now school systems are implementing questionnaires every day, such that children are being asked things like, well, how do you feel today? And if a child, for instance, is upset because, well, mom and dad didn't let them have, you know, chocolate cake last night before bed, and, you know, they're upset and they push the sad emoji, that prompts a flag with the school counselors, if you will, to watch that child, and can prompt a call to the parents to say, what's going on here? You know, little Johnny's not feeling so hot, and says, you know, that you yelled at them last night, sort of thing. So data is being collected electronically, and that should scare everyone. That is something where these children are actually being profiled.
1: I suspect we'll reach a point when parents are going to be pressured into, if we haven't already, are going to be pressured into scheduling transgender surgery for their children based on the data that they've accumulated, run through AI, and then spat out a definitive report and a most reliable recommendation. We might already be there.
0: I would not be surprised. I would absolutely not be surprised. That is not outside of the realm of possibilities, to be quite honest. And, you know, a lot of individuals would say that is conspiracy theory, but I will tell you, the technology is out there. The data is being gathered. So that is not out of the realm of possibility.
1: You know, it's so interesting.
0: That is my opinion, but I know that those, I know that those things are put in, are actively going on at this point. So that is my opinion, that it isn't out of that possibility realm.
1: It's absolutely crazy. And what about CPS, Child Protective Services, involvement in situations where parents resist medical transition pathways, shall we call them? What are you seeing or hearing about CPS involvement? Because the parents want to stand between their kids and the surgery.
0: Yes, and that is running rampant. There are states like Colorado that already have laws, you know, laws on the books, and are pushing bills that, you know, a parent has to be affirming, or CPS can come in and take your child for because they will accuse you of child abuse. There are already situations where individuals cannot be foster parents unless they are affirming. And if they're not affirming, then you're no longer able to be a foster parent. And so if these children are taken under the auspices of child abuse, then they can be put with a foster parent who is affirming, and they can be pushed right through the system.
1: Do you believe what you're hearing tonight, ladies and gentlemen? Unfortunately, it's true. It really is. We're coming up on a break here. Let me tell you about this real quickly. And that's, I need to give you this website. 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Okay? We'll be back with Dr. Melanie Kreitz of Buckert after this brief intermission. This is Caravan to Midnight. Thank you very much for being here. Stand by.
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3: It's true. 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Big tech and its derivatives also try to financially soft kill. 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So, don't feed the monster. 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

0: This is All right. Welcome back, everybody. We're visiting with Dr. Melanie Kreitz-Bockert. I just want to run this past you very quickly, very, very quickly. This comes from the LA Times, Monday, November 28th, 1983. It's very short, but here it is. It's about Karen Bass. In those documents, intelligence officers accused one plaintiff of making death threats against police officers, accused another of fostering racial strife, and contended that a third plaintiff traveled to Cuba to learn guerrilla warfare. Plaintiff Karen Bass, according to a 1973 intelligence document provided to the Times, quote, traveled to Cuba with the 6th contingent of the Verseremos Brigade. The brigade trains revolutionary-prone Americans in terrorist tactics and guerrilla warfare while claiming to harvest sugarcane. Bass, characterized as a brigade leader, quote, returned from Cuba to the USA, bringing back propaganda literature, the document noted without citing the source of this information. And Spencer Pratt just put that up there. So, yeah, she's a real sweetheart. She really is, Karen Bass. Get her out of there, L.A. Come on. Come on. What are you thinking? Get her out. All right. That's all. I mean, Al Green's gone. A bunch of other idiots are gone. And as soon as we get the, you know, some adults back into government, I think things will run a little bit better. But as it stands now, we have a lot of people who are emotionally challenged and on their own missions. They couldn't care less about the public, okay? That's just me thinking again. Now, one of the more disturbing concerns you've raised, Doctor, involves exploitation and trafficking vulnerability. So the big question is, how can confusion, instability, or isolation place so many children at such great risk?
1: Well, that's a very good question. So what happens is the ultimate fracturing of the mind of a child. You know, children know the truth. You know, children innately, we are all born with a sense of right and wrong, and children innately know the truth. And when you get to a point where you can get a child to start questioning what they in their heart and in their soul know to be true, if you can convince them that this might not be the case, then you can successfully fracture their mind and you can get them to believe whatever you want them to believe. And the fact of the matter is, children are the most vulnerable. They are the most susceptible. So therein lies the reason why the targeting of children, because their little minds can be fashioned any way, you know, any way some creepy adult wants to fashion it. And by introducing, you know, such topics at an early age, you are able to get children to question biology, male, female. You get them to question that. And so then they grow up believing that things are fluid. Now, in this situation, you then add hormones, you know, hormonal manipulation on top of the already active state of confusion. You get parents that are not on board, or even parents that are on board, and the child gets into the system. Once they get into the system, that allows them to be preyed upon for trafficking, especially if they get into, you know, a situation where they are homeless, you know, as adolescents, which can push them into a lot of sketchy situations. You know, these children being confused, they will run away from their homes. They will be in homeless shelters. They will be seeking, you know, solace from their quote unquote glitter family, which is the trans family that is now, you know, is celebrating them what they say, living their authentic selves. And basically what it does is it just provides an avenue for these children to be trafficked. There are pedophiles out there that have a fetish for children and have a fetish for transgender children. There are orphanages, in fact, that house children, and these children are sex trafficked, and the children will report that they get more money if they identify as the opposite sex or they act like the opposite sex. I know this from a mental health provider that I work with who knows firsthand, because this mental health provider counsels some of these children. So it's really quite tragic, and it's actually a conversation that needs to be had, because the general population does not realize that transgender ideology and child trafficking are not two separate subjects. One feeds right into the other.
0: Good grief. What has happened to this society? It just seems that...
1: It has become very depraved. It really has.
0: All right, then. About this Texas Children's Hospital settlement and the creation of what's being called a detransition clinic, in your opinion, is this the beginning of some accountability, or is this only the surface of a much bigger issue?
1: Well, I personally believe that it is the surface of a much bigger issue. As I said, this is great news, and folks can do their victory laps. But ultimately, it's my opinion that this is going to be a game of whack-a-mole, simply because federal funding was taken away from institutions institutions that do these provide gender affirming care and these transgender surgeries. So when this administration took over, they stopped funding. And of course, these hospitals were up in arms. Well, as I mentioned before, there are hospitals who are private partners of these surgery centers, where some of these hospital systems will have like 51% share ownership of these surgery centers. So, okay, maybe the feds are cutting off the finances to the main institution for providing this care and doing these surgeries. But I think it's going to be a case of whack-a-mole, because I believe that probably what is going to happen is that these surgeries and this gender-affirming care is now going to be provided at these surgery centers, private or otherwise. So I think it's a start. It's certainly a good start as far as chipping away and it's making some headway, but I think it's going to be a case of whack-a-mole.
0: It makes a pretty good case for backing out of the public school system altogether. If at all possible, send your children to private schools or homeschool them. That seems to be a couple of pretty good options, because, folks, there's no doubt about it. Not every school is exactly like every other public school, but at the end of the day, at the end of the line, they're government schools, period. They're government schools, and they're going to teach the things to the children that are those things that are in vogue with whatever administration happens to be in power. And there are some that are, oh, we have a conservative in there now, we're going to have to do something about this. Yeah, and they, for whatever reason, these people, so many of these people, are not champions of normal development for little boys and little girls. They're just not. These are children. To me, this is an abomination of the most abject order. It really is. How can anybody do this to children with no conscience at all and feel good about themselves? I just don't get it, doctor. I don't. I'm trying to, but I don't. I understand that it's happening, but I don't understand how anybody can conscience any of this. Help me out.
1: Well, it has been going on for generations. In fact, my team and I are embarking. I believe we mentioned it in the last time we spent together talking about this. That my team and I are embarking on the making of a documentary exploring transgender ideology and its origins and how it has evolved over time to get us to the point that we are at now and where it's going to end up if we don't stop the insanity. And what we have discovered through all of this in exploring through history, this has been going on for decades and centuries. And a most recent account of this, so Alfred Kinsey is considered one of the founding fathers, if you will, of modern day human sexuality. And he, in fact, published two books, one on male sexuality and one on female sexuality. Well, there's the infamous Table 34. And the infamous Table 34 is actually a table outlining how many orgasms a child has at different stages and different ages of life, all the way down to 5 months old. Now, one of the little known facts about this is that what they were counting as orgasm was actually the child fighting back and crying because obviously they were in pain, but they were counting this as a climax. They were using pedophiles to gather this information. And in our research, exploring all of this for the purposes of our documentary, we have found out and we have interviewed an individual that is an expert on this and knows that and has the receipts that Alfred Kinsey was being fed information from the Nazis. And these experiments were happening on little Jewish children in the concentration camps, and they were feeding Alfred Kinsey some of his data as well. So this is something that, you know, that has been going on. And then you have John Money, who worked with Alfred Kinsey. John Money, basically, he was at Johns Hopkins University, and he was originally from New Zealand, and basically he was just a depraved individual in his own right, self-loathing, and experimented on the Reimer twins. And his premise was that we were all born blank slate, and environment would influence whether or not you were male or female, that we were all born basically blank slates to be influenced

0: control and mind controlling these youngsters, and how that infiltrates also and has infiltrated the school systems. And so we are taking a deep dive into all of this. And I will tell you, it is absolutely astounding, and it is just absolutely heartbreaking to think that little children who've never done anything are going through this, and that they are suffering in this way. So, you know, all I can say is it is a very depraved world out there with the things that we are seeing.
1: You know, what's weird is, and I'm not taking issue with this, but there's so much contradictory information. This thing from Natural News, one of the primary reasons why Nazism swept Germany in the early 20th century is because of the rampant wickedness and perversion that had taken over, including at the hands of homosexual Jewish Dr. Magnus Hirschfeld, who created the world's first transgender clinic in Berlin, known as the Institute for Sexual Research. Transgender clinic was destroyed by the Nazi regime after they took power, along with many other evils that had infested Germany at the time. Scientific American lamented the downfall of Hirschfeld's clinic in an August 2021 piece. Writer Bradley Schlasse writing that it would be a century old if it hadn't fallen victim to Nazi ideology. Wow. I mean, seriously? Mm-hmm. What a shame.
0: Yes.
1: That the transgender clinic was destroyed. Well, what a shame. Those damn Nazis again. Excuse me. Sorry. And you know, the thing about it is,
0: yeah,
1: Doctor, history has been, it's been so twisted. Everything has been so absolutely twisted. No, I mean, you can throw a cigarette out the window and somebody will say, the Nazis used to do that. I mean, somebody's going to scream Nazi. I've never heard the word Nazi in my entire life as much as I've heard it in the last, I don't know, 3 or 4 years. Everything that is anathema to somebody else is some form of Nazism. It's just crazy. It's almost childish,
0: well,
1: you know?
0: And it really is analogous, frankly, it really is analogous to the Mengele experiments as to what we are doing in the way of so-called gender-affirming care and genital mutilation of children. It really is very analogous to the Mengele experiments, because this is experimental medicine. I mean, it used to be that adults went down this road, not children. And so therein again, you know, our documentary is exploring all of this. Now, you know, we'll see what kind of reception that we get, because we're exploring a very controversial topic, and we are exploring it very fully, and we are only producing a product that, you know, can produce receipts for all of this. We are not dealing in the realm of speculation or anything like that. We are only reporting on things for which we can show receipts. And everything that I've mentioned just in the last few minutes of this conversation, we have the receipts for it. And it does, at least modern day right now, does most recently directly link back to Nazi Germany.
1: Yeah, they were doing some wacky things in those days. There's no doubt about it. No doubt about it. I'm looking at your website. This is your website, 360PHI, yeah?
0: It is. That is my personal telemedicine business. We are open in 10 states right now, and we are expanding nationwide. That is my personal telemedicine business that we can treat some minor pelvic health concerns. Once we are nationwide, we will expand that to a little more complex pelvic health concerns that can be appropriately addressed by telemedicine. But for our documentary and for following all of that, we are actually working to get our 501c3 set up for anybody that wants to donate to actually the curricula. We

0: we are going to be setting up in the name of children and training. We are going to be setting up training opportunities for parents and teachers and pastors to deal with the transgender issue that is infiltrating every aspect of life. But our website is imageunshaken.com. And as I said, we are in the process of getting that. It should be functional by next week. But right now, you can at least sign up for the newsletter and to make contact with us. But that is imageunshaken.com. And we have been in talks and partnering up potentially with Watchman Action, which I believe you all are also familiar with, because that is a solidarity solution for websites and communities like ours. So we are we're actively pursuing that as well. So I should have more to report in the coming months with the development of the documentary, and as more information develops in the media regarding the happenings with transgender ideology on the heels of the Texas Children's Hospital settlement.
1: When are you thinking, subject to change, of course, because I know how these things go, when are you thinking you might be able to release your documentary?
0: We are hoping right after the first of the year. We are getting ready to embark on our second filming, and we have, I believe, 13 experts set up, and then we have one more leg of filming abroad. And so we would hope to have something right after the first of the year with editing and all of that completed.
1: Well, the year is speeding by, so it's it seems like a long ways off, but it really isn't. What is your what's your final message to the world tonight for this particular visit?
0: Don't be fooled and stay vigilant. Parents and grandparents, get in the schools, demand the curricula, get in there to the school boards, get in there and visit the doctors with your children. But stay vigilant and always question, be a critical thinker.
1: That's a beautiful thing. Thank you very much for spending time with us tonight. I know you're very busy, and we're grateful to have had you on the program tonight. If we have not reached out to you before you reach back out to us, well, let's put it this way. Contact us at any time for any reason, okay? And that's
0: your cover. I certainly will. Thank you for the opportunity, and I hope it was helpful.
1: You're most welcome. All right, Dr. Melanie Kreitz-Bockert, everybody. So here we are. A brave new world awaits us tomorrow. In the meantime, God bless you, everyone. The signal continues.

0: It's true. If you want something to go away, quit buying it, quit feeding it. The flip side to that coin is if you want something to grow, nourish it. People are getting tired of feeding the big tech monster because what they get in return is shadow banning, overt banning, or suspension on social media. Big tech and its derivatives also try to financially soft kill. This is when someone wants to buy something, but they're prevented from doing it because their payment repeatedly fails. And of course, when the gateways do work, we pay for this convenience with fees. So, don't feed the monster. If you want or have ever wanted to join Caravan to Midnight by card or any other payment service and found you could not process your membership, just send a check or money order to CTM, P.O. 141288, Dallas, Texas 75214. 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

0: Welcome, ladies and gentlemen, to the Alex Jones Show. It is the 27th of May, 2026. I'm your host, Harrison Smith, sitting in for Alex Jones today for at least the first few hours. And then J.P. Sears, comedian extraordinaire, will take over for me in the second half of the show. We have a heck of a lot of stuff to talk about today, folks. We are going to be getting into, well, we're going to be sort of continuing our coverage of Europe. Yesterday, I spent a long time showing a bunch of videos from every country in Europe being absolutely swamped by Muslim migrants, and we're going to continue to talk about that as it continues to be a major issue, and it's happening here in America too, obviously. We'll be talking about crime here in America right now. The big crime stories are the takeovers, the so-called quote-unquote teen takeovers, where you just have hundreds of people gathering under overpasses or in malls or on beaches. And as far as I can tell, they're coming together to fight each other and get arrested. And that's basically what happens. And then they get let out and it all happens all over again. We played the video last week of the mayor of Chicago, whatever his name is, Johnson, right? Going, look, there was a teen takeover last Saturday. There was another one this Saturday. This is too much. You can't expect the police to do anything about this. Two events a week apart. I mean, it's overwhelming. We spent a long time dissecting that particular quote, but it's worse than that. It's significantly worse than that. I have so many crazy crime stories to talk about today, including illegal gangs coming into California and setting up hidden cameras to spy on people to know when they leave so they can rob their homes. I mean, like literal, like Viking raid gangs. I mean, you understand it's foreigners from another country coming to America specifically to loot and pillage. And then they escape back to their homeland. They're modern day Vikings. They're modern day raiders. It's just happening in a more sophisticated way with Wi-Fi blockers and security cameras and airplanes rather than long wooden ships, but the effect is the same. And yeah, this is basically just your average afternoon in major U.S. American cities. And I don't know why it's happening to the degree that it's happening now, but it really is all over America and all over the world. It's like as we enter into the summer months and as people start going to the beach and, you know, wanting to go do events at parks and things, it's like absolutely everywhere is just overrun with chaos and with violence and with crime. And it's not just that the mayors and the, you know, police chiefs are making excuses for law enforcement not being able to handle events, you know, in sequence. Oh my God, how can we handle this? And again, it's, you know, we're making fun of it. Like if it was the fire department going, you can't just spray water on fire and expect it to go away. There was a fire last week. There was another fire this week. What are we supposed to be doing here? Just spraying water on the fires? This is not a plan. This is not a good plan. It's like, no, this is how you solve the problem. You're not doing it enough. It's bad enough with mayors and law enforcement making excuses for why they just aren't stopping crime. I've got like five different examples today of states around the country just going out of their way to write laws to lower the punishment for violent crimes. Who is this helping? Why are they doing this? What is the argument? There isn't one. It's just the deconstruction of America. It's happening right in front of us. It's happening on purpose. We're going to break it all down today. Stay tuned, folks. We'll be right back after a short message, and we'll hit the ground running with a bunch of videos.
1: I'll start with sexual Tyrannosaurus Rex.
2: This is rocket fuel. This is incredible. This is rocket fuel. Because I'm a sexual Tyrannosaurus Rex, Rex, Rex, Rex. This is a cocktail I drink every day. A squirt of ultramethylene blue and T3. You are insane if you don't get it. Insane if you don't get it. Okay? Oh, listen. Oh, listen. You are insane if you don't get it. Insane if you don't get it. I am a wrecking ball. I am obsessed with this. I can't stop. Stop. And now I'm having this. And now I'm having this. Because I'm a sexual Tyrannosaurus Rex. This is the truth. Because I'm a sexual Tyrannosaurus Rex. Do you understand that? Is that burning your brain?
1: I think I'm going to buy some methylene blue now. Yeah, I'll show you.

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1: 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I'm your host, Harrison Smith, sitting in for Alex today. I'll be joined by, J.P. Sears will be taking over for me about halfway through the show, so I'll be here with you for the first 2 hours, and then J.P. Sears takes over. We'll go to a skit of his. We got a lot of news to talk about. Election results around the country, including here in Texas. I think it's actually a positive result. I've always liked Ken Paxton. Paxton upsets John Cornyn, who has been a total rhino failure as long as I've been alive, basically. And he's Paxton is now going to face off against James Tallarico, who is maybe the worst person in American politics today. And I say that advisedly. He's got a lot of competition. He's got a lot of very strong competition in the worst people in the entire world that also happen to be Democrat politicians category. But I think he takes the cake because of his hypocrisy, because of the way in which he has cloaked himself in Christianity. In order to destroy Christianity, it's utterly, utterly despicable. And it's one of the things that, you know, while I more or less am on board with sort of Nick Fuentes' strategy of punishing the GOP, voting for the Democrats, understanding that if our vote is our only leverage, we can't keep voting for the people, deliberately screwing us over repeatedly on everything. I totally get that. But then if I think about voting for Democrats, I picture James Tallarico. I see red. Things break. It's not going to happen. I'm not going to vote for him. So we're going to have to figure out how to thread this needle, walk this tightrope, I guess. But we'll get into some of the results of the contest yesterday. We'll get in a little bit to James Tallarico. James Tallarico, to me, is so, like, every single day I get up here, we'll do it today. We're going to talk about the most horrifying and upsetting things in the entire world. We're going to talk about gang rapes. We're going to talk about the eradication of cultures. We're going to talk about things that truly turn my stomach. Still in this landscape of misery, chaos, and madness, James Tallarico is so distasteful to me. Like, I can't even bring myself to cover him. Do you understand what I'm saying? That he's like, Because the thing is, I'm on the radio. I'm supposed to present a coherent and logical argument without cursing constantly. But my only response to James Tallarico is to call him the F slur. It's the only thing that happens in my brain. There's no logically contending with the types of stuff that he says. You can only call him names. You know, it's Always Sunny in Philadelphia. Y'all ever watch that? There's the Gale the Snail in the beginning of the episode. They're like, will you throw salt at her? Like, what are you talking about? But by the end of this episode, they're like, she makes you throw salt. Like, it's like, I know it sounds like, you know, maybe I'm being hyperbolic or whatever, but no, literally you listen to James Tallarico and it's not like, well, that's an interesting point he made about, you know, Jesus wanting you to abort your baby. But here's a counterpoint. You just go, did that man just say Jesus wants you to abort his baby? I'm going to start yelling at him now. I'm going to start cursing at him and calling him names because there is no arguing with this type of stuff. It's just in your face, flagrant hijacking of a religion to push the exact polar opposite, diametrically opposed values of that religion. It's the most despicable thing ever. And the blackpilling part of it, the really like thing that actually pisses me off about it is the people will fall for it, is that I know people will fall for it, and it's despicable because that's the world that we live in now. I mean, the thing is, democracy is obviously a lie and evil and not even a real thing, and if it was a real thing, everybody would hate it. It's not even really a question. Democracy is bad, and the Founding Fathers knew that's why they made us a republic and not a democracy. But no matter how much of your population votes, if they're moral and virtuous and intelligent and well-read and informed, then it's not really a problem. If, on the other hand, they're idiots. If, on the other hand, they don't know which way is up and cannot see the forest for the trees and can't see when people are just blatantly lying to their faces, You know, it's like there's, we got a big problem. We got a really, really big problem. Yeah, Jesus never talks about abortion. The Bible is silent on abortion. Again, you know, instinct is to go, well, if he never talked about abortion, you know, well, if this is the classic fallacy where, you know, because he didn't talk about it, it's assumed that, and it's like, why would we go through that? Just, he's just a bad, evil dude that wants you to kill your baby. I don't think we need to argue about this. Does anybody legitimately think Jesus is in favor of abortion? Is that a position that literally anybody holds? I don't think it's true, but he is trying to drive people off the path in that way. But like, take for example, Keith Ellison and the Somali fraud. He was caught on tape. They have the recording. I played it on the show of him literally conspiring with these Somali fraudsters, saying that if you get your community to back me and vote for me, because they all vote in a block, and he says, if you back me, I can get the people investigating you off your back. I can't remember exactly how he phrased it, but it's not exactly subtle. It wasn't exactly, you know, a wink and a nod and a code word. He basically was like, I will get these people off your back. I will stop them from investigating you. I just need your votes. Literally selling out the democracy. So in a country of informed, intelligent, virtuous, moral people, that would be the death knell of his career, because everybody would recognize what an evil scumbag he is, that he's selling out their city, you know, for votes and handing over millions of dollars, billions of dollars, in fact, to a bunch of fraudsters, because he knows that if he covers up for them, they'll keep him in power. That's such an egregious violation of our sacred democracy that they constantly harp on about. And will cry crocodile tears at the thought of our sacred democracy coming under threat from whatever nonsense they've made up in the last couple of months. I don't know. What is it this time? Is it Russia? Is it, you know, who knows? What latest, again, just completely fabricated nonsense scandal that they claim to be a threat to democracy, and we must do whatever possible to save our sacred democracy. And then you've got people like Keith Ellison just literally selling out democracy right in front of everybody, and they don't care. They don't care. What do we do about this? What do you do with a population who literally does not care that they're being robbed for billions of dollars? That doesn't care that their elective representatives just sell them out to foreign pirates? But like, they don't care. They really don't care. And I don't know how to make them care. I can't make them care. I can tell them about what's happening, but I can't make them care about it. And so what do we do with a population that doesn't care that they're getting screwed, or in fact is in favor of it because they're so brainwashed by whatever communist propaganda they're teaching in elementary schools these days, that they think it's a good thing that America is failing, even if it like physically disadvantages them? So that's sort of the major issue that we have to contend with in America. It's not even necessarily a top-down problem anymore. Our population has been so gutted of quality, of intelligence and capability and moral underpinnings and actually understanding the value and the purpose of our foundational, primordial American values. How do we deal with people who despise all of that stuff or just don't understand it and don't want to, and yet have a vote that's equal to yours? I think the solution is ending their ability to vote. Possibly. That might possibly be it, but how do we get to that point? I don't even know. So I've got so many examples today of stories where in Colorado, in Virginia, all over the country, they're literally just passing laws to make crime legal. Why? Why would you do that? Who are you doing this for? Who is benefiting from this? The only people who could ever possibly benefit from some of these law changes are the criminals themselves. And again, the crime in this country is already out of control, and it's not a mystery as to why. It's because they voted in a bunch of people who promised to defund the police, and DA and Soros prosecutors that just don't enforce the law. You know, Austin is like the best example of this. You can look at the charts and see that as soon as RDA Garza, who is a 100% Soros plant, got into office, every single category of crime skyrocketed to the roof and stays there. It wasn't a spike. It wasn't some event caused by COVID or Black Lives Matter, except that Black Lives Matter actually got, you know, legislation passed to defund the police, and so it is downstream from that. But whether it's murder, violent crime, property crime, I mean, the number of people breaking into storage units in Austin has doubled since Jose Garza got into office. And again, not like in a subtle way. If it's a bar graph, year over year, these crimes are static. And then he gets into office, it shoots up to about double, and then it remains that high. It's a direct correlation. It is 100% cause and effect. And yet we're acting like we can't figure this out, as if this is some sort of problem, a riddle we have to grapple with. It's probably the most frustrating thing about doing, you know, political commentary as I have for the last several years. None of this is complicated. None of this is sophisticated even. It's all very blatant. It's all right in your face. The answers are imminently available to anybody that thinks about it for 4 or 5 seconds. And yet we have to just repeat ourselves over and over and over again while the mainstream, you know, corporate society around us just steamrolls ahead towards absolute retardation and suicide. It's very frustrating. It's a very frustrating place to be. And of course, it only becomes like even more absurd and outrageous and beyond comprehension when you get to Europe, which is basically a, you know, everything bad that America's ever done, but on steroids, done to ourselves in terms of welcoming in millions upon millions of violent criminals, to put it politely, to put it very politely. And then there's the other types of crime. Like, we got a couple different categories. I guess, for me, the two main top, three, four, we got a lot of concerning types of crime. The first type of crime is the career criminal constantly being let go, constantly being given another chance, constantly ramping up their violence to the point where they murder somebody, at which point, if you're lucky, they will actually go to jail for a long time. That's sort of one category. It's the persistent threat that never gets dealt with and just is allowed to continually ruin the lives of dozens and dozens of innocent people, and nothing ever happens to them. That is a very big problem. Again, the solution is beyond simple. Then there's the mass violence. We saw this really start with the, you know, gangs of people who would invade stores in California and shoplift hundreds of thousands of dollars over and over, or the teen takeovers that we're experiencing across the country every single night, basically. The mob mass violence that is designed on purpose to overwhelm law enforcement and basically be there as a flash in the pan violent attack that either robs a store or burns a car and then disperses before the police can get a, you know, sizable enough contingent to respond to it. Now, places like Fort Lauderdale, Florida, they just know this is going to happen, so they have the police pre-staged and they're able to like put a stop to it pretty quick. But places like New York and New Jersey and all these places. All right, so we've got the persistent threat criminals. We've got the mob of teenagers criminals. That one admittedly is a little bit harder to deal with because there's so many of them and it's overwhelming. And again, we can get into it. I think we should bring back corporal punishment. I'm not even joking about that, but we don't even need to. We can just do what El Salvador did. Again, this is the absurd thing that we are struggling under the threat of violence. It's inflicted on us on purpose. And the solution, it's actually harder to not do this. It's harder to stop the police from doing this. You put people in office in the police uniform, give them a badge, give them a gun, give them instructions. They'll stop crime. They just will. They're, you know, it's what they're supposed to do, and they'll do it. And there's millions of people in America doing just that. You have to intervene to stop that. In normal functioning, you put a person as the police officer, you put a person as the prosecuting attorney, you put a person as a judge, and they'll just prosecute crime. They'll do it. It'll be a part of their self-definition, like the definition of themselves. They will pride themselves on going after criminals. They will, you know, incorporate that into their personality and see themselves as the law. They'll just do it. You have to actually intervene and stop it. All of this, everything that we're facing in America sort of falls into that category of without intervention, things would be fine. The powers that be have to actually intervene to stop us from doing normal things. Humanity, Americans in a normal, uncorrupted environment, they'll fight crime, they'll have kids, they'll teach their kids to be, you know, smart and intelligent and thoughtful. You have to actually go in and stop them from enforcing the law. You have to go in and stop them from having kids. You have to load them down with barriers to these things, for these things not to just occur sort of automatically. I got distracted because we're coming up on maybe the most important category of crime. So far, we've got persistent, undealt with violent criminals that just consistently get worse. We've got the mob violence. And then we've got the elite Israeli Jewish violence. Yeah, it is violent, actually. I was going to say crime instead, but it's, you know, all sort of wrapped up in one. We've got another major example of that today. We had another major example of it yesterday when an attorney who should have been sent away for life for years-long rape of a minor was instead given 60 days and was out in 30. But that's not the story I'm talking about. I'm talking about Ori Solomon, and we covered it on the day that it broke. And actually, if the crew can go find that, I 100% called this. I mean, it was a joke, but it's one of the jokes that you make just knowing it's going to be true. When we first covered the bio lab in Las Vegas, we did a very big, you know, story on it. We did a lot of coverage of it and broke down exactly who this guy was, how he got caught, how he'd been. I mean, the story is insane. And it's China and it's Israel working together hand in hand. There's this guy, I believe it was a, well, I'll read the story. I don't want to go off memory, but we covered it extensively. And of course, I made the joke, you know, here's this guy, he's been arrested. He was running a bio lab. He was caught running a different bio lab elsewhere in California. Previous to that, he was running a bio lab in Canada and basically, you know, was supposed to be arrested there, but fled the country, fled to America, set up these other bio labs. And he got caught and arrested. So obviously he's going to be returning to Israel shortly, right? Like it's not even really a question, because we just had the example of Tom Alexandrovich. Now his was even a, you know, of particular interest because Tom Alexandrovich was the Israeli cybersecurity expert who was caught in Las Vegas in a pedophile sting, trying to meet up with underage sex workers, and then was let out by a judge in Las Vegas that was born in Israel. And he was allowed to flee. Basically, they, you know, didn't keep him in custody. They allowed him to, you know, have bail before his hearing. And he just never showed up at the hearing, just went back to Israel. Now, Tom Alexandrovich was particularly of note because he's actually very high up in the Israeli cybersecurity network and was actually the main guy who was the liaison between foreign countries and Israel as they set up their global cybersecurity panopticon, where the Five Eyes, it's called the Cyberdome. I believe it's called Cyberdome. Digital Dome. I think it's called Cyberdome, right? Like the Iron Dome, but it's a Cyberdome. And basically they're like, we can protect Germany and America and all the Five Eyes countries as well, which just means that all of these countries are having their cybersecurity managed by a foreign nation that isn't exactly their friends. So that was Tom Alexandrovich. He was the one that was responsible for going to Germany and going to America and helping them to sort of, you know, matriculate into the Israeli cybersecurity digital panopticon slave world. So he, of course, was too high profile to be allowed to be punished for his crimes or held to account for his attempt to meet an underage girl. Ori Solomon, you know, may be that level of guy. He may not be. Regardless, it's kind of sad that you can predict stuff like this, you know, a year out. You go, oh, it's an Israeli guy committing a horrible crime, possibly terrorism on American soil. He'll be back in Israel in no time. It just, they don't get punished. So Well, there's a lot of attention on the teen mobs. There's a lot of attention on the, you know, 40 plus convicted criminal going out and murdering somebody again. Let's not forget the high level elite, you know, pedophile, terrorist, Israeli crime ring on top of all of it that also got us into the war in Iran. So we got a lot of crime to deal with, I guess. Long story short, we have so much crime to deal with, it's overwhelming. And we can go now quickly to clip 34. This is how bad it's getting in American cities. See, in a community in Seattle, they're having to erect barriers to keep out the criminals. Let's watch.
2: We just saw a Honda Element drive around here, so we got to put a stump over there, I think.
3: You can't just illegally block the road because...
4: Another conflict divides North Seattle's Greenwood neighborhood.
2: It's either this or bullets in my neighbor's houses.
4: Not gunfire, but how far residents are going to stop it.
5: Our neighbors put these up in self-defense.
6: The risk of emergency services not being able to get through here is greater than the good that they think that they're doing from putting up this.
4: Makeshift barricades now block three streets off Aurora Avenue, and they're building frustration.
7: And I just don't think that this is the right fix.
4: It comes after residents like Kate and Peter say they've documented at least eight shootings in about the past month within roughly 10 blocks of their homes.
5: We celebrate when there's not a shooting.
2: Until that evil is taken care of, we got to deal with this.
4: Seattle requires permits to block or place structures in public streets. Unauthorized obstructions can lead to fines or removal orders. Kate and Peter say they were built over the weekend and say they don't know whether a permit was approved.
8: You can't just move these makeshift barricades out of the way. And you can see here they're made of dirt, gravel, chunks of concrete, and even logs.
7: But doing it yourself, I don't think is right.
4: Some say it goes too far.
6: It's not a good way to protest. It doesn't solve anything.
2: It's not a fix for sure. It's a Band-Aid. This is Tylenol for stage 4 cancer.
4: Conflicts between neighbors ended in
1: That's a great way to put it. Tylenol for stage 4 cancer. They're like, this isn't the right way to protest. It's not a protest. It's self-protection. These people literally think that they should be allowed to defund the police, send criminals into your neighborhood, and that it's wrong for you to defend yourself. It's wrong for you to stop them from doing it when the government has taken a monopoly on physical violence and refuses to help. And you're supposed to be a victim. Yeah, I don't think so.
9: Take some formulas like Ultimate Life Force and take the two top-selling best formulas for Spike Protein Detox and then just combine them. Lots of horse pill. So good for you, not just for Spike Protein. This is proprietary too, right here. And our iodine proprietary. Everybody else says they have atomic iodine. No, they don't. We've looked into it. Only one place in the U.S. makes it. We had to get them to do it 12 years ago. So, anyways, you want it, you got it. TheAlexJonesStore.com. And I salute you. Thank you. Whatever you do, share those live feeds right now.
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10: Talk about some chemical that makes the frogs gay. Raise your hand. Turns out he wasn't wrong. When frogs were exposed to atrazine, some were chemically castrated and feminized. Genetic males developed female reproductive organs, and some even produced viable eggs. What is less known is this. Human exposure to atrazine in the womb is linked to genital malformations in men. Like when the pee hole isn't in the right place on the pee. And it even could be contributing to shrinking pee sizes. I am talking about micro becoming increasingly common. Despite this, atrazine, the micro chemical, is present in the drinking water of 40 million Americans. Europe banned it. We didn't. Talk about a war on masculinity.
12: Put another nickel in the Alex Jones Was Right jar.
13: The most important people to have stability and consistency would be businessmen. So he formed this trilateral commission of businessmen and politicians from three.
14: He's literally talking about how they made basically the Illuminati. This is, it's, so you literally have, so remember when I said this is like a dev video? What the f- It's literally just a dev video. Alex Jones was right about everything.
15: The most banned man in America, Alex Jones.
16: And I have to say, your willingness to platform or to have a conversation with Alex Jones, I think was a revolutionary act.
17: I'll tell you, that fucking guy is right about a lot of shit.
18: One of the things he was telling me was about fluoride and about the frogs when exposed that yeah. That went from male to female.
19: I don't like them putting chemicals in the water that turn the freaking frogs gay.
20: I went back to NBC. We had all these fact checkers. It was all true. We found out all this stuff he was saying was true. And here I am across from you, Harvard-educated Johns Hopkins attending physician saying, yeah, fluoride, just like Alex Jones was saying. Not good. It's crazy.
19: Alex Jones taught me about this 20 years ago. Listen.
21: He loves this country. He is a patriot, and he's somebody who we better listen to.
22: 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I don't care how you slice it, dice it, flip it up, or rub it down. Alex Jones was right.

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You know, well, really a lot of, really all of our products are life-changing. But iodine and the methylene blue are the two that for years we've had people call in and say, I have no idea how I survived without this. It's changed my life. And the thing is that you might not even know what an effect a lack of iodine is having on your body. Again, I'm not a doctor. I'm not going to make medical claims here. But I do know from personal experience and, you know, friends of mine started taking iodine and they're like, it's amazing. I sleep an hour less a night. Like, I just have more energy. I just need an hour less of sleep. Now, again, I don't know what the effect is going to be on you, but you aren't going to know until you try it. Maybe, you know, you're going around just thinking that, well, you're just getting older and the brain fog is setting in. It's just a matter of age and nothing you can do about it. Well, have you tried to do something about it? 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Again, we're talking about crime. We just saw the video of the Seattle neighborhood. 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Seattle neighborhood installs road barricades in response to rising crime. A Seattle, Washington community responded to a violent crime wave by installing large makeshift barricades blocking criminals from driving through their neighborhood. It's the Aurora Avenue neighborhood. They said they were left with no choice after a spate of gunfire incidents where bullets have hit cars and homes as violence and crime from the inner city pours into residential areas. Photos show large metal planter boxes erected in the middle of the road blocking traffic from traveling through their neighborhood. Previous barriers were put up were apparently vandalized, prompting neighbors to fortify the latest barriers with stronger reinforcements, adding a message that states, "No gunfire," according to Fox 13 Seattle. Neighbors say out-of-control prostitution is a major reason for the violence. We have nightly prostitution. We have gun violence that's coming along with it, one resident told Fox 13, adding that a revolving door of pimps and johns regularly circles the neighborhood. And normal law-abiding people don't have to put up with this. They don't have to live with this. They don't have to be subject to this. And this really is the thing happening in America right now. The justice system is actually counterproductive. In terms of, like, it's not just not doing what it's supposed to be doing, it's doing the opposite. It's basically stopping people from just solving problems themselves. Because we all understand, and more or less as part of our, you know, de facto societal construct, you know, contract that we have, unspoken, unsigned contract that we apparently all have to abide by. We have to abide by it. People in power apparently don't. It's, you know, we're supposed to understand, okay, we need a police force. We need people to do justice for us. Not because we're incapable of doing it, but because it's the best possible system to operate a society by. The other option is vengeance, is vendetta,
is the cycle of violence continuing unabated until everything is destroyed. So we recognize, tell you what, I'm not going to go out and torture and kill the person that did me wrong. I'm going to put it to the society. We all understand it's better that way. When it works, when it actually achieves justice. But if all it does is put the guy through a, 24-hour rent cycle and just release him out on the street, it's actually counterproductive. It's actually worse than just not existing. This is the classic phrase, anarcho-tyranny. The anarchy comes from the releasing of criminals into your community, the failure of the police to uphold their end of the societal bargain. But the tyranny comes when you try to stop it. If you try to step in, if you try to defend yourself, you bet your ass they will haul you away. It's what we were talking about with the ad that's running quite a bit about the guy getting his arm chopped off with a samurai sword. If there was anarchy, a dude running around with a samurai sword threatening people would just be put down like a rabid dog, and it wouldn't be an issue. Wouldn't be a problem. Wouldn't be a threat to anybody. But in the current societal construct, some guy's running around with a sword, and you shoot him dead before he chops your arm off, well, you're going to be on the hook for, first-degree murder, and maybe you'll get off with it. Maybe it is self-defense. The man had a sword after all, but, it's a coin flip. It's a risk. It's a roll of the dice whether, that self-defense counts or not. And even if you get away with it at the end of it, even if you're, declared not guilty, you still have to spend all of that time, and you still have to probably lose your job and or lose all your customers and spend months in prison and all of your money and all of your privacy being destroyed because you had to defend yourself. It's the worst of all worlds, I guess, in a phrase. It's the worst of everything. We have all of the chaos and misery and strife and crime from anarchy and all of the, persistent surveillance, control, and manipulation from tyranny. And we benefit nothing by it, which, again, is one of the strange things because typically throughout history, tyranny came with a trade-off. The tyrants justified their tyranny by providing safety to their own people, or at least the illusion of safety, if nothing else, right? It's a classic trade-off. Hey, things are chaotic. Things are insane. It's because of freedom. Get rid of your freedom. Give power to me. Make me an authoritarian, and I will crush the criminals. I will defend our people. I'll make us safe. That's usually the trade-off with tyranny. We don't even get that. We don't even get that. It might be, it's worth an argument. Maybe not worth a try. It's hard to get out of tyranny once you're in it. But okay, we have all of the tyranny of a authoritarian regime. It just gives us nothing and serves us nothing. It's like the same way that we have an empire. We have an empire. We just don't benefit from it. The whole idea behind empire is that you're supposed to be going out to these far-flung lands and bringing goods and bringing people and bringing wealth in. We are an empire that is being ripped apart by our protectorates. We are being drained of our prosperity and our everything by the very empire that ostensibly should be feeding back. Everything's backwards and inverted. Do you understand what I'm saying? That we literally in every possible place you can look have the worst possible option and none of the benefits that would even typically come along with the bad option. Sucks. I think it all just sucks. And it sucks that in America, law-abiding people can't expect or depend on the police to defend them because they've legalized prostitution, legalized drug dealing, and refused to get involved. Again, here in Austin, and I don't know why, as soon as I start talking about Austin, everybody tunes out. I get it, but I live here, and we've witnessed in real time as this has taken place. And it's really, one of the things that's really frustrating about it, about all of this, not just Austin, but all over the country, is okay, I can understand how you'd be Democrat on certain topics if you didn't have an in-depth understanding of, second-order effects. Then sure, believe that we just need a social security net. People shouldn't go hungry in America. And then it's just $90 billion to Somalians so they can send it to al-Shabaab, It's all ridiculous. Where was I going with this? No, the absurd thing is, they're okay, I can understand how, maybe you like welfare, maybe you like whatever else. Or things that just don't really affect you. You can have whatever opinion you want on the war
in Iran, except for like rising gas prices, or if you're a soldier over there, like, you know, it's not really affecting you directly. It's more of a metaphysical, you know, interaction we have with it, relationship we have with topics like that. When it comes to crime, crime affects everybody, and it affects poorer, you know, less wealthy people first and foremost. So, like, this is what I don't understand. Again, I can understand how you could be a socialist or a Democrat on certain topics. You're dumb and they sound nice. You haven't thought about it very much. Fine. But crime. Everybody's affected by crime. Even if you're not the one subjected to the criminality, you're certainly paying for it down the road. And it's only a matter of time. You will be subject to it. You will be, I mean, you'll have a family member murdered. You'll have a friend murdered. You'll have your house broken into and your sense of safety shattered. It will come to you at a certain point. And so this is the thing that I really can't understand. Because I can understand how people would make tyrannical or absurd decisions on the basis of self-protection, right? Even with the insanity that Israel gets up to at a certain point, you know, or for certain things, it's like, well, they're trying to protect themselves. At least the motivation makes sense. It's tangible. And, you know, even if it's wonky, it's like, okay, they're trying to protect themselves. That's justification for the path they've chosen. Why are we not trying to even protect ourselves? What are we doing here? And I've used the metaphor of dodo birds before, and I think that's, in a lot of ways, the answer. We have been evolutionarily discredited. We have been deliberately bred, like, you know, domesticated animals, to no longer be able to respond effectively, or at all in some cases, to predators. We've lost that ability. For those who don't know, I've covered this on the War Room, but just quickly, right? And everybody knows the story of the dodo birds, and everybody knows they're extinct, right? And that when people arrived on the Canary Islands and saw the dodo birds, they had gone millions of years without a predator, and they no longer knew how to even recognize a threat. And so you could walk up to a bunch of dodo birds sitting on nests of eggs, you could pluck them up by the neck, wring their neck, take their eggs, and all the other dodo birds would just watch you do it. And you could walk up to the next one, it would watch you walk up, watch you reach out, watch you grab its neck, and it would die. And they didn't know what to do. They didn't have a response. They didn't understand what was happening. It had been bred out of them. That's sort of where America's at. And I've seen video after video after video that it's literally that exact thing happening, of like people standing there while next to them, a person is being like savagely attacked, and they're just like, what? What's happening? Like, what is this? What's going on? It's like a dodo bird sitting there going, oh, that really big hairless bird he sure is treating me roughly. What does this mean? Right before the lights go out. It's like, that's what it means. It means you're slated for extinction. And that's basically where we're at. And when it comes to crime, I cannot understand it, because it's not theoretical. It's not something to debate. It's like you either have law enforcement or you don't. And if you don't, you're going to suffer from it at a certain point. And yet, the people that we saw in the video in Seattle saying, how dare you erect a barricade? How dare you defend yourself? Half of Americans say fun in their lives has disappeared. Of course it has. We've got, you know, stories about that too. And it's deliberate. The thing you have to understand about literally all of this is it's deliberate. To be a conspiracy theorist, all you have to recognize is that things don't just happen, okay? These criminals didn't just happen to be released. They didn't just happen

0: I don't even know where to start. Let's go to, well, I guess we'll start at the top. Clip number one here. A man who was arrested 14 previous times with over 40-plus charges killed an 18-year-old in yet another of our quotidian examples where every single day, it seems, yet another criminal with yet another mile-long rap sheet is let out yet again to kill, maim, murder, rape, or otherwise disadvantage an innocent person, which, of course, it's never just an innocent person. It's a family. It's a Thanksgiving dinner with an empty chair. It's a Christmas with unclaimed presents under the tree. We cannot lose sight of the human tragedy and the sheer scale that we're currently experiencing. Let's go to clip number one now.
1: A deadly hit and run that killed a young Mormon missionary in Charlotte has now pleaded guilty.
2: Aleki Langi was killed after a man driving along Beatty's Ford Road lost control and veered onto the sidewalk. Langi was from Utah, but on temporary assignment here in Charlotte.
1: The driver, identified as Tyjon Carney, left the scene but was arrested thereafter. New court documents show Carney pleaded guilty to several charges. Those include involuntary manslaughter, felony hit and run, and child abuse. A judge sentenced him to just under 4 years in prison.
0: So I believe that 4 years in prison is for the killing. So he killed an 18-year-old after 40 other convicted crimes, and he'll only spend 4 years in prison. So set your clocks, 2032. I guarantee you we'll be reporting on yet another dead person at his hands. It's sort of a pattern that it takes. Yeah, I mean, you understand nothing of our system works correctly, even in the slightest. What do you think is going to happen in the intervening 4 years? Is he going to become a model citizen, or is he going to be put in a rape cage for 4 years and come out just angrier and more disadvantaged? And every single time, well, not every single time, but like the overwhelming instances of these types of events, if you go back and look at his rap sheet, it's like an upward trending graph. It's, you know, small-time theft, and then it's robbery, and then it's armed robbery, and then the armed robbery goes wrong, and it's attempted murder, and then it's murder, and it always ramps up and up and up because they learn to deal with the justice system, and they learn not to fear it, and so they respond to it. And again, people act like you can change the law and will have no effect on the crime. The criminals know the law. The criminals change their behavior to comport with the law. And across the entire country, the governments, state governments all over the place are changing laws to limit punishment for certain crimes or limit punishment of crimes committed by certain people. In Maryland, they wanted to no longer charge juveniles with gun crimes. So what do you think happened? What do you think happened? Do you think all the juveniles that would have been convicted of gun crime were instead spared and went on to become doctors? Or did the gangs start assigning their violent crimes to children? What do you think? You don't have to wonder. It's already happened over and over in this country. Again, this is yet another little piece of the absurdity that we do these things. Somebody gets a clever idea. Somebody gets a novel new concept that they want to try out. They go, you know, we've tried sending kids to prison for committing crimes. What if we tried not sending them to prison for committing crimes? What if we tried to fight the school to prison program by no longer giving children criminal records? This happened in Parkland, Florida. It was a direct, you know, contributing cause to the massacre in Parkland, because if the shooter had been punished for the crimes he committed, he would have never been able to carry out his crime. But they changed the law. And the consequence of changing that law was the criminals learned that you don't get charged if you're a minor. So they let the minors commit all the crimes. So the minors would commit the crimes. Even if they got caught, it didn't matter because they'd be let out again. So they learned to comport themselves with the law and continue their criminal activity with the new rule set. And again, you know, we're showing all these videos of all these random, insane crimes from people that never should be anywhere near us, let alone within stabbing distance. And, you know, some of them are from America. Some of them are

0: from Europe. Some of them are from Australia. It's funny that you can't really tell, huh? It's funny that it's the same thing happening in every single one of these countries at exactly the same time. And that in every single one of these countries, the exact same inexplicable mental contagion has infected the power structures in every single place around the world. Do you think it's a coincidence? Or do you think it's a plot? Or do you think it's a plan? Or do you think it's an attack on us and our humanity and our way of life and our society? It's not that complicated. If you want to control a society, you first plunge it into chaos. It's simple. If people are safe, if things are peaceful, if they're prosperous, then what is the need for a revolution? What is the need for a dramatic change in political construct? In order to overthrow an organization, you first have to demonstrate that that organization is incapable of wielding power effectively. So you bring in the criminals, you allow the crime to flourish, you point at all the crime flourishing, all the suffering as a consequence of the crime flourishing, you point at the poverty brought about by the scams that are carried out by your government in cooperation with the NGOs and the migrants that they bring over. You bring a nation to its knees, you cause the chaos and misery and strife, and then you point at it and go, see, this is why we need communism. See, this is why we need socialism. See, it's the inequality that's causing all of this, even though inequality is directly correlated to all of these policies that they've been implementing. And I don't know how to explain, like, what a giant feedback loop that we're in right now and how easy it is to extricate ourselves from it. You have to recognize it first. You have to see it first. Yeah, there you go. There's the dodo birds dancing in the background. The dodo birds just continue to dance. You don't know how to deal with the reality of the tigers eating them. Yeah. I know. It's example after example. And it's all over Europe. It's everywhere. It's absolutely everywhere. And it's happening, you know, to a, I guess you could say, industrial degree in places like Ireland and Ukraine, where in Ukraine they are kidnapping people off the streets to send them to die in the front lines for a ridiculous and long-lost war against Russia, while simultaneously bringing in hundreds of thousands of Indians and Africans to replace their dwindling population. And they're doing this, like, holistically, comprehensively. The entire society, the entire Ukrainian population is being deprived of men of draft age. And they're being replaced directly by foreigners. And you've got Ukrainians driving around going, everyone I know has been sent to the front line, and here's a field full of 100 Indians playing cricket in the middle of this war. You know, other people are talking about Russia using Africans to actually fight their war. I don't know which is worse. I genuinely don't know which is the more moral option. Is it more moral to recruit fighters for your national army from Africa so that your men don't have to go and die on the front line? Or is it worse to mobilize your men, mobilize your civilians into the front line, and then replace those civilians with foreigners? I think the Ukraine version is actually the less moral one. I think it'd be more moral just to hire mercenaries from Africa to fight your wars for you. Right? I mean, am I crazy here? So this is just how utterly insane everything and everybody is. When we get back, I'm going to return to the topic of crime, and in particular, the feedback loop that we're in that sort of straddles everything, including socialism and communism, and how people are being deliberately driven towards those tyrannical political organizations by the people who are making us less safe and selling out our country on purpose. We'll get into it. Stay with us.
1: I knew. Black. Rolling.
2: 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And liberal media are celebrating with headlines like this. The lights go out at Alex Jones InfoWars. And if InfoWars.com, the domain name now has a message that just says off air. 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And look at there! 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

0: Welcome back, ladies and gentlemen. Second hour of the Alex Jones Show is on. I'm your host, Harrison Smith. JP Sears will be taking over for me at the end of this hour. Very excited to see him take the reins. You know, it still hasn't quite sunk in. Like, this is kind of hard to explain. Maybe not. Like, I'm lying in bed last night. I'm trying to go to sleep early because I know I got to wake up and come to the Alex Jones Show. Can't sleep in like I normally do on War Room days. And I still picture going into the old studio. I still picture, I'm like, all right, I'm going to host the Alex Show. I'm going to come in, sit behind the big desk. It's going to be real massive. It's like, oh, no, wait. No. We're in the other studio now. It's like, still hasn't sunk in all the way yet. Like, I still think of the old studio. I still occasionally accidentally turn towards the old studio when I'm coming into the office. And I have to, oh, shoot. Right, I got to go to the other place now. So we're still like working through the kinks, and it still seems, you know, fresh and new. We got to get used to it, and you got to acclimate yourself to this. So in the same way that I have to remind myself, oh, right, we're going to the new studio, not the old studio, you got to go to alexjoneslive.com instead of InfoWarsLive.com, or instead of InfoWars.com. 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Follow Alex at Real Alex Jones. Tell your friends, let them know, spread the word. And if you do, you know, post it. We're going to get, you know, a lot of stickers and stuff like that. So eventually, you know, it'll be easier for you to do it. And we used to, you know, have people doing that a lot more. And I know the name InfoWars is just, it just will never be topped. It was just the best name ever devised for our organization. And it still is the core of our purpose, the information war. But I'm excited to see, you know, the Alex Jones Store stickers everywhere or AlexJonesLive.com stickers everywhere in the same way that I still see old, you know, Into the Fed stickers or InfoWars stickers on light poles around Austin. 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TheAlexJonesStore.com. I guess we'll stick with crime here for a little bit because that is basically the main thing happening all around the country continuously and forever. Let's go to clip number 18 here. This is what I was talking about earlier. Governor Wes Moore of Maryland has signed new legislation banning police from charging juveniles as adults for gun possession. Let's watch.
1: God knows if the gun was fake or real.
2: Juvenile crime has alarmed many across Maryland. This is video WJZ obtained earlier this month of a convenience store robbery in Baltimore with suspects as young as 14. But advocates for charging reform say the state treats young offenders too harshly and have been fighting for more than a decade to stop automatic adult charges for certain crimes, including many handgun offenses and serious assaults. They finally won a victory with the governor signing the Youth Charging Reform Act.
3: Here in Maryland, we charge more children as adults than in every other state other than Alabama. This bill will change that. It keeps cases in the right court from the start, which actually, and by the data, makes us safer.
2: Numbers WJZ Investigates obtained reveal last year 303 youth were charged as adults for gun crimes, 204 with first-degree assault. Only 58 of those weapons charges stayed in adult court, along with only 38 of the first-degree assault charges.
4: You need to give people an opportunity. You need to give them second chances.
5: Automatic charging is now not a thing the following offenses: possession, sale, or transfer of regulated firearms, use of a firearm during a drug crime, use of a firearm with a felony drug conviction, first-degree assault, wearing, carrying, or transporting a handgun.
2: The law also keeps juveniles out of adult prisons with rare exceptions. But many prosecutors, including Baltimore City State's Attorney Ivan Bates, say the charging reform is misguided. Bates tells WJZ sending these violent offenders back to the juvenile system and giving them a timeout is not the answer to such egregiously violent crimes.
6: We should leave the laws the way they are.
2: Baltimore County State's Attorney Scott Schellenberger denounced the reforms last week at the WJZ banner debate.
0: This is just the Maryland version of similar laws being put into place in California, Colorado, Virginia, and everywhere the left gets power, they destroy safety.
7: Thanks for having me. Before I start, wanted to pitch a couple of the products there for the listeners. The bovine colostrum's been fantastic. My mom had tremendous results, similar to the results your mom had with her hair and skin. Methylene blue, the mental clarity, the focus has been amazing. I just found that I just needed to up the dose a little bit from the recommendation, and then that really hit. So definitely helps to support the broadcast. Alex, the reason you're so successful and the reason so many people chime in is because you have the best guests. That does include Victor Boot, but I will reference the legendary Gerald Celente. What does he say time after time? When there's nothing left, they take us to war.
8: The bovine colostrum is incredible. The methylene blue, you fund us. 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
0: Welcome back, folks, to The Alex Jones Show. I'm your host, Harrison Smith. Coming to you live this 27th of May, 2026. Talking about crime in general and in specific. Clip number 27 here is a warning police are giving to homeowners in Southern California, as apparently we are incapable of dealing with the Viking raids, the Venezuelan Viking raids, where mobs of foreigners coming into our country to loot and plunder and then escaping back to their homelands. And the police's advice for homeowners is basically be more vigilant because they're not doing anything to stop it. Let's watch.
10: Tonight, police are urging homeowners to search around their yards, in the bushes, for hidden cameras placed there by burglars.
11: This is becoming a bigger problem daily as thieves go high-tech. Fox 11's Ed Laskos live in San Dimas, where one of those concealed surveillance devices was found hidden in the bushes. Ed.
12: Yeah, Laura, high-tech big time as the neighborhood here is reeling after they find not one, but two of these cameras hidden deep in the bushes after a home break-in here just a couple of days ago. Let's get to it, to the video we go. The L.A. County Sheriff's Department out with these pictures of these cameras spotted and found by a gardener. Then the deputies move in, but not before that home is hit. One of the cameras across the street aimed at that target, the home they're going to hit. Another camera down the block showing their escape route, their getaway route, watching that. And luckily, though, in this case, the homeowners are inside. They're able to scare away the burglars. They run away so fast in broad daylight, they drop onto their hand radios, their walkie-talkies, using that to communicate with the driver of the getaway vehicle. And we know they used a jammer to shut down the Wi-Fi so there's no security video from all the security cameras. But it's the other cameras, the hidden cameras, two of them, that blended in the bushes. No one knew they were there.
0: And again, you know, they're using this high-tech stuff, Wi-Fi jammers, taking out, you know, security systems. Again, you know, you might think it's not a big deal. You might think, you know, immigration, defunding the police, DA, you know, Soros DA, prosecutors, this sort of stuff. You know, it won't affect you until it does. You can ignore the consequences until you can't. And one of these days, it's going to come to you, whether you like it or not. One day you're going to get a call. One day you're going to be wondering why it's taking whoever it is so long to get home. Your husband, your wife, your kids. And it's going to be because they were murdered randomly or run over in a police chase. I'm not saying this to fearmonger. I'm saying this because it's happened to us. You know, Jamie White is a victim. One of these gangs, one of these criminal teenage gangs that is just well known around Austin. They go around, they steal cars, they commit violent crimes, they get caught, they get arrested, they get let out, they do it again. And they do it and they do it and they do it until they kill somebody. And then maybe if you're lucky, they'll get caught and punished. But I don't understand why we have to wait to that point. I don't understand why we can't see the obvious consequences of our policies. And we should stop pursuing those policies. Just doesn't make any sense. It makes almost, I don't know, more sense in Europe because it's so, I shouldn't say it makes sense. Like when I say it makes sense, none of this makes it, none of any of this ever makes any sense at all. But it's comprehensible, it's understandable. In a place like Europe, where they are really going out of their way to destroy their own people, the consequences are as insidious as you can possibly imagine. And we've been talking about this for a very long time. The armies of foreign men that are being imported specifically to destroy Europe. We talked about it sort of endlessly yesterday, but I know there's been even more discussion about this online today. And we go to clip 35 here. They've imported a foreign army to destroy the Irish. This is, again, it's like it's happening in every Western country. It's an attack on white people. It's an attack on Christianity. It's primarily an attack on the things that came out of white people in Christianity, of European culture and our heritage and our history. Again, it's just exhausting having to, I mean, I've been explaining this the entire time I've been on InfoWars and the Alex Jones Network, and it just never changes. It's the same thing over and over and over and over again, and it really does get exhausting. Let's go to clip 35 here. It's not that complicated. They want to control and enslave people. They want to rule without challenge. They understand the biggest primary challenge to their ability to create a one-world, fully controlled, neo-feudal, technocratic panopticon surveillance grid government are these historical ties, these historical values we have. Things like freedom of speech, things like, you know, due process. These are the things that guarantee our freedom. They know that. They want to eliminate our freedom. So what do? They say, white people are evil. White people are bad. White people gave us the Constitution. Therefore, the Constitution's bad. It's really not that complicated. They're getting you to demonize the people and the cultures and the structures that protect you from tyrannical oppression. It's like, it's really not that complicated. They just have been tricking everybody, and I don't understand why people can't see through this. It's not exactly complicated. It's very simple. Is there literally any other reason to import in millions and millions and millions and millions of foreigners into Europe, especially when they immediately go on welfare? Because ostensibly they're brought in to boost the economy, to pay into the pensions. They all go on welfare. The pension system dries up. They raise the retirement age for people in Europe. So the people you're brought in to help you retire, you now have to not retire to pay for them to live in your country. It's all suicidal madness. It's all idiotic. And it's all on purpose, and it's all an attack. And it's, so once you understand it's an attack, you should be able to understand that you can't reason your way out of it. That's the point of calling this an attack, is to point out that it's not a mistake. It's not an accident. The consequences are not unintended, right? It's an attack. It's an attack. Be like people in a fort going, do you think the enemy knows that their cannonballs are hitting us? Their cannonballs are flying right at us. Somebody should tell them. It's basically how I feel when it's people like trying to argue or like debate against like pro-immigration people. It's like you're debating against somebody who just wants to kill you, who is just trying to destroy you. They're standing there sighting in the cannon, firing cannonballs to try to destroy the wall so they can come in and kill us all. Do you think they don't know that? You think you need to explain to them that it hurts you when they do? They know. They're attacking you. Once you put it in that mindset, none of this is complicated. None of it's confusing. None of it has to do with anything other than you defending yourself against an attack. It's not about human relations. It's not about human rights. It's not about, you know, mercy for the innocent or, you know, helping to rescue the downtrodden. It's literally, that's all just crap. It's just an attack against you. You just have to defend yourself. You just have to say no. You just have to send them home. You just have to shoot the criminals. You just have to protect yourself. And we have to stop talking. At a certain point, we have to stop talking about this. Let's go to clip 35 here. They're importing a foreign army to destroy the Irish.
13: Check this out. That's a picture of Ireland, the land we Irish know, love dearly. Well, what are all these dots? I'll tell you what they are. They're IPAS centers. Look at the locations. They're spread almost evenly all over the length and breadth of the land. And each of these IPAS centers houses between 50 to 60 fighting age young men. And some of them a lot more than that. Many of these men come from war-torn parts of the world and have military experience, and some of the worst kinds of military experience. This is what they will unleash on we the Irish, I believe, at some point. It looks to me as though they have imported an army and they have dispersed them all around us, so that when the time comes, they will make their play, and that will be the end of the Irish. Anyone who doesn't see what the plan is here is either willfully blind or just plain stupid.
0: He's not kidding. I mean, it's literally, they're eradicating the Irish. Like, this is going to be it. It's going to be it. We can go to clip 8 here, clip 9, clip 10. I mean, this is the consequence. Let's go to clip 8 first. Armies of imported foreign men are working for the government against Irish people. Sorry. Let's start with number 7 first.
14: This is a land grab down in Laois, yeah, Mount Melick, a land grab. Every young lad, every man in this country should be here. These foreigners all coming here, taking over our country. Foreigners taking over our country, coming down from the north, coming from Africa, God knows where. They're all foreigners, taking our country, yeah? Every one of you should be down here. Every young lad, every man in this country. You need to be coming back from Australia, America. They're going to take everything from us. Everything from us. If we don't stand up now and take back our country at this stage, we'll never get it back. See these? Look. They're coming out with IPAS centres. Out with IPAS centres. Yeah? They're here to take over our country. Look at the guards and all. They are guards. They are everything. Yeah? Red rotten. You talked about 1960. The couch, smoking your joints and drinking your cans. So none of you here to do anything. Yeah? You want to be getting down here. And every young lad should be coming back from overseas and get these cunts out of our country. Every one of you should be gone out of our country. You will be driven out. We drove out the English. We drive ye fuckers out too. Every one of them has to be driven out of the country. Every IPAS centre needs to be emptied. Every one of them. We won't stop till you're all back where you've come from. Don't forget that. Everyone needs to be down here. The postcode, I put it up there. Everyone needs to be down here. This is a land grab. Yeah? There's hundreds of them down here in the bog. They're all over the bogs in the back. Look at them. They're taking your country from you, in front of you. You're paying for it in your taxes. You're paying for this. Everyone's paying for this. Look at them. I told you this 4 years ago. They're here to take over. They're in every town in Ireland. And to see how weak you are. You will not stand up. No matter what, you won't stand up. What more did it take? Can you not see it now? Listen to f***ing lip. Gerry Adams sold us out in 98. The Good Friday Agreement was to sell out of this country. Shaking hands with the Tans and gave up the 6 counties. And look at what you have now. This is what you have in our country now. Look. That's what the Good Friday Agreement was all about. Yeah? They're here to take your country completely off you.
15: Okay. Thanks, lads.
14: Drop them in the airport now. You can drop them all in the airport. Bring them back. Go back to your own countries. Yeah, this is our country. You won't be taking it over. Because we'll stand up for our own country. We'll stand up for our own country. Go back to your own country now, lads. Come on. Yeah, relax. I won't relax. Yeah.
16: Too many women and children been affected here in this country. Come on, I'm standing on my own ground. You won't push me back.
17: We're not pushing you back.
16: Yeah, don't be trying to, though.
17: No one has touched you.
16: Yeah. Go back to your own country now. Good lads. Bring them to the airport. Every one of them, bring them to the airport. Guards backing them up and getting them out of here. Yeah. Trying to take over our country. Won't happen. It won't happen. Great result down in the bog here in Mount Mellick. Yeah. The invaders have been ran out of the place. Because the people showed up. Well done to everyone. Savage result. It's an absolute sap. Yeah. Very unfortunate. They can't thrive, as we know, with the buses above in Dublin. They ended up putting that yoke in there. And looking, a few of our patriots pulled them out. They broke the window there to pull a few of them out, I think. Anyways, well done everyone that showed up here. It's a massive result to stop these land grab. Yeah, it's going to be the future in this country. They're going to be grabbing anything, anyone that's behind, any farmer, anyone that's behind in their payments. They're going to go in and try and repossess their properties. And there's going to be an awful lot of this going on this year and in the future. So we need to stick together. We need to stop all this illegal land grabbing. The people turned up, and fair play to them. Doesn't the Irish stick together? We are an unbeatable force, and that's what we need. And we were here till 1-2 o'clock last night, stuck it out, and they got the message that they knew they were for going back to their hotels, back to the right pass centres. The government have gone to the left, totally to the left, and it's crazy, you know, woke leftist indoctrination of our children in schools, another problem.
0: All right, we can take it down now. But that's just a little example of one Irishman going to confront the literal armies of foreign invaders that the Irish government has brought in, has put in uniforms, has armed, and has instructed to go fight the Irish. And we've shown these videos, you know, constantly over the last couple of years. We had one last week where a farmer was trying to get to his own land, and he was stopped by a bunch of Africans who didn't even speak his language but were wearing the high-visibility vests, had been brought in by the Irish government. Again, folks, it's not complicated, and it's a pincer move in a lot of ways, because it is the migrants themselves that are doing this. They know what they're doing. They're doing it for reasons that are obvious. They want what we have. So they don't care to actually build what we have, so they want to take it from us. Don't seem to understand that. If you can't maintain it, if you can't build it, you can't maintain it. Giving it to you is the equivalent of destroying it. They don't get that. They don't care, or they don't actually value what we have in terms of the actual, you know, societal, like what they value is the physical reality of Europe. We played the video yesterday. I don't know if we brought it in today, but it's the African dude just being like, I'm here for my house. Give me house. Give me money. Like literally he's like, what, why would you like to come to Europe? And he's like, I want my house and my money. Just like, give it to me. And it's, you know, it's nice seeing, you know, people actually say what they are actually doing when they're migrating. But importantly, they would never have the ability, the knowledge, the resources to even get to Ireland, let alone impose themselves.
18: Much prophecy in the Bible suggests that
19: of the different nationalities that make up Ireland,
18: a reawakening
19: of peace forces.
0: So you got that last part. That's what that was. That was an ad by the Irish government in Pakistan going, we want you to come join our national police force, and then they'll be wielded against the Irish people. Again, it's really not that complicated. It's really not a question. It's just happening. It's just whether you want to stop it or not. And again, they have made it abundantly clear, even here in America, voting is not going to work. They're just not going to let you do it. Okay, Brexit was about migration. The migrants have like quadrupled since that happened. We're like a week away from the EU migrant pact forcing migrants onto every EU country. You can't vote your way out of this. So what other options are there? You know, we covered this with the protest that happened in the Netherlands as well, right? Same thing happened there. It's the same thing happening everywhere because it's the same attack against everybody. What was the solution in the Netherlands? They burned down the center where the migrants were going to be housed. That worked. That worked. It worked. It's the only thing that's worked so far. So far, it doesn't matter. Like, I've seen so many videos of Irish villages that have like 500 people, people who have lived there since the Iron Age. And it's like all these little old Irish ladies going, we don't want a compound of 1,000 Arab men planted in our ancestral homeland. And they're like linking arms and trying to block the road. And the Irish Guard Age comes in and battens them to the side, beats them and forces it onto them. It's not that complicated, folks. It's just a war. It's just an attack. And the people who they're bringing in know exactly what they're doing. And you've heard the story if you watch War Room Live or Moonbase, because my co-host on Moonbase, Lebanon John, he's a Lebanese Christian. And yet when he was in Europe, the Arabs that were there thought he was Arab and would say stuff to him that was blowing his mind, where they would go, you know, we've taken over 50% of this town. We've taken over 30% of this town. We're going to move over here. We're taking it all over, man. Thinking that he was on their side. And we'd play along, go, yeah, man, totally, we're doing it. Huh, where are we going next? And they would tell him. They know. They know exactly what they're doing. They're sitting there telling each other, we're taking over. We're conquering. We have this much of this town. We're going to be the majority of this town soon. That's what they're saying to each other. They know exactly what they're doing. It's not complicated. It's just being facilitated and paid for by you because your government is in on it and is punishing you for enjoying freedom. And we'll get into what happens if you actually try to stand up against this on the other side. Go to a quick commercial break, and then I'll be back for a short segment. And I'm going to toss to a video by JP Sears so JP can come in, take this spot over, and carry y'all through the next 2 hours of the Alex Jones Show. In the meantime, go to thealexjonesstore.com. We're going to cover on the other side what happens if you try to speak up against this in Europe in one of the most egregious attacks on free speech we've ever seen. And that's saying something, but just wait until you read the reasoning behind the conviction of a European activist.
8: We have to get more people hired. We have to finish the new big studios. We have to have our legal defense and offense, and we have to move forward. So now is the time. Have we not delivered to you in the fight against tyranny? Have you not delivered supporting us at Symbiotic? A win-win situation. Like he says in Gladiator after he chops up, you know, the four guys just a few seconds. He says, are you not entertained? Are you not entertained? And I say, are you not empowered? Are the tyrants not scared? Are they not coming after me and my crew? You want somebody to fight? You want somebody to stand up for you? Well, then you got to back them. And those that have backed us, I salute you from the bottom of my heart. And those that have shared the articles and videos, that's great. But it's different classes of people. It's people that tune in and get the knowledge, but are scared or lazy or whatever. Then there's people that at least share the articles and videos. And Paul Revere, we appreciate you. Okay? So you got like copper, you know, on the bottom. At least you listen, but I hope people learn from this through osmosis or something. Then you got the silver folks that at least share the articles and videos to wake up other people. And then you got the gold standard, the people that do it all, and the people that get great products that are smart enough to say, wow, this guy really knows what he's talking about. I believe him. He'd only sell me something that works. And then they try it. We have a 90%+ reorder rate with supplements because I wouldn't sell you something that doesn't work. I'm not stupid. That's why I don't serve evil. I know the second, third, fourth order events of it will destroy me. Plus, I don't like it. I don't enjoy it. I feel good being truthful. I feel good being honest. I feel good stomping tyrants politically into the ground nonviolently. Slashing their throats nonviolently. Stabbing ice picks in their heads nonviolently. Cutting their heads off nonviolently. Ripping their entrails out politically nonviolently. I like just breaking their bones and grinding them down to make my bread.
17: fee-fi-fo-fum. I smell the blood of satanic globalist scum. Be they alive or be they dead, I'll grind their bones to make my bread. You want somebody to fight for you? Well, you better believe you got it. The real McCoy. The spirit of resistance and victory. And they know it, and it's why they fear it. And if you will simply join me and ask God for this spirit to lead, God, and direct us, the spirit that overcomes, God doesn't give us over to a spirit of weakness and fear, but one is a roaring lion that conquers, that destroys tyrants, that overcometh. And when the enemy comes in like a flood, the spirit of the Lord lifts up a standard against it. We are the crucible. We are the shield of the people. We are the standard. We have the spirit. We have the will. But we have to have no fear and commit to this fight. Give me your word of mouth. Give me your prayers to God for our providence and support, because if God be with us, who can stand against us? 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

0: Welcome back, folks. G. Alex Jones Show. I'm your host, Harrison Smith. There's just chaos abounds, folks. Let's talk about the attacks against it, against our just everything. I mean, it really is overall. Like, just during the break, I don't know. You guys have my computer screen. I just want to scroll through Twitter. Maybe it's just my algorithm. Maybe it's just trying to blackpill me. But I mean, it's the same thing in literally every single white country in the world. I mean, it just goes on and on. AOC is wearing a hijab today for Eid. So I guess there's a couple things. It's Eid, which is one aspect of it. It's a Muslim holiday happening, but also it's like the beginning of summer. So people are going to the beaches and being like, where are all the white people? Why can't I see the sand? Warning from Apple to Canada on Bill C-22. As you know, this may be one of the last times we're permitted to discuss the consequences of this legislation publicly. That's because the bill's secrecy provisions, which forbid companies like Apple from even discussing the orders, right? So in every European white country, you've got the free speech attacks happening as well. Meanwhile, yesterday in Birmingham, blood-curdling screams, usual suspects stabbing people in car, resulting in hospitalizations. Breaking, show your followers what Ireland has become. Muslim migrants caused mayhem in Dundalk County, Louth today. They beat each other to a pulp during Eid celebrations. This is the scene in Croke Park in Dublin today. According to Pakistani immigrant Umar Al-Qadri, Irish identity is evolving as they take over the stadium to perform their prayer rituals. Official statistics say Britain is still 75% white, yet if you look at the beach videos coming out, you're lucky to see 10 to 20% white people. They're lying about the real numbers. Jewish Zionist assaulted and arrested a black man in a Jewish neighborhood in England. They will, of course, not be castigated and condemned for this. It's impossible for them to be racist. After tireless struggle by victims and finally a one-hour TV documentary this week, settlements south of Jerusalem admit their leaders have long created child pornography by filming when they gang rape kids in the community. No longer in denial, Gush Etzion admits to ritual abuse. President Trump says Iran was only 2 weeks away from obtaining a nuclear weapon. Like, am I the one who's going crazy? Are we not going completely insane? Of course, the next one down, Israel began carpet bombing Tyre, Lebanon. 150,000 people live there. Why is the world allowing this to happen? I mean, it just goes on and on. Alabama judge suspended after being accused of delaying cases so she could walk her dogs, as well as making racial remarks against a white woman. It's a black woman judge. Who we're always supposed to celebrate when black women become judges. Are we allowed to hold them to account on the same metric, I wonder? California just voted to pass AB 2624, a.k.a. the Stop Nick Shirley Act. The bill puts journalists at civil risk of investigating fraud and making it harder to expose fraud in immigration support services, including NGOs, nonprofits, and healthcare facilities that receive government funds. Second and third generation migrants help French people cool down on the streets of Paris during ongoing heat wave. Yeah, they're attacking cars and spraying people with water in their cars. This doesn't look like America, but it's Canal Street in New York City. Here, illegal foreigners sell stolen and counterfeit goods. If you're an American citizen and try to do the same thing, they get very territorial and make you leave. So, I mean, literally, it's just every single country where there's white people, it's just video after video after video of newly arrived immigrants just causing absolute chaos in uncountable hordes, and Israel just like murdering everybody and raping their children and bombing heavily populated civilian areas, while Donald Trump says Iran is 2 weeks away from a nuclear weapon and California passes laws to stop investigative journalists from uncovering fraud. And you just have to wonder, what the hell? Is everyone retarded? Because what else explains this? It's insanity across the board. It's relentless. It's ubiquitous. It's endless. And it's on purpose. And it's by design. Meanwhile, white people can't even recognize they're under attack. White people, the dodo birds of the human race, are just sitting by and allowing it to happen, entrusting the official numbers and entrusting the official authorities who did this to them in the first place. It's despicable. Tom Roswell at Tom_Roswell on X, a great activist in the UK, says, last night I drove to Restore Britain conference in Devon, which was attended by about 50 people of all ages, despite not being widely publicized. One of the issues that concerned attendees was the mysterious appearance of exotic young men in newly built housing estates popping up all over Devon. Ironically, he says, I encountered one on my way home, an Indian man dressed entirely in black with no reflective clothing or torch or flashlight, was carrying a suitcase down the middle of a dark little country lane to nowhere, even though there was a pavement. I warned him that he was at risk of being run over and asked what he was doing. He said he was headed for the new housing estate nearby and that he was employed by a solar farm. The lad hardly spoke English. How was he recruited? How did he get the housing? Something very fishy going on, and I hope Restore Britain can get to the bottom of it. Yeah, the fishy thing that's happening is that migration is being used as a bioweapon to eradicate the white race. Hello. Hello, it's your homelands. It's your homelands that are destroying. It's your homelands that are taking over, conquering, and saying they're conquering. Like, we have this post here from an Islamic guy, and he writes, our Islamic world is growing, and they have all the countries that are Muslim majority in green, including England, North Ireland, France, Germany, Netherlands, Sweden. Is he wrong, though? But is he wrong, though? I mean, in the UK, there are now city councils that no longer allow women to attend. It's like a big debate there, because they're just imposing Sharia law. And remember, Sharia law, yes, it is enforced through a governmental system once they're the majority. And they tell you this. You know, you've got to go just listen to imams. Islam is a political system as much as it is a religion. And they'll tell you, they'll say, look, if you get elected, you know, in Islam, if you get elected promising not to implement Sharia law, then you're not really allowed to implement Sharia law, because they have, and basically a leader is called an emir, and they basically say, if an emir gets elected, you know, on false pretenses, he's a false emir, he's lost his legitimacy. But if you get elected saying you're going to do Sharia law, then you can do it. So as long as they're the majority, and they can run somebody that says, I'm going to enforce Sharia law, in their religious construct, that's it, that's all you need. You vote for him, he says he's going to do Sharia law, he gets to do it. Now before then, according to their religion, they're not allowed to enforce it top down, you know, by the authority if they didn't run on that promise. But that's not how it's enforced most of the time. But most of the time, the Sharia law restrictions are enforced personally by other people that know you. And if you've been to an Islamic country, you've probably experienced this. I experienced it in Turkey, where I was drinking a beer and the person I was sitting with was getting bitched at by other Muslims who we didn't even know. We're coming up to him and going, what the hell is this guy doing drinking a beer? Why are you sitting with the guy drinking a beer? That's how it's enforced. These like Muslim gangs walking around wearing the high visibility vests, harassing people and just ordering them to do things. We played a video yesterday on the War Room of an English girl filming as two Somali looking men in hoodies and, you know, bright yellow vests are just like, you need to leave. You need to leave the platform. She's just like, what? Who are you? And they're like, don't worry about who we are. You just need to leave. That's how Sharia law is enforced before they take total control. And folks, I'm about to hand off the baton here to J.P. Sears, the great J.P. Sears, comedian, skit maker, truth teller, rising star, I'd say. Although he's been rising for a while. It's one of those stars that rises endlessly, I suppose, because he was huge back during COVID, and he's just maintained that process. And you know, that's something. There's something really admirable about that. A lot of people get big, flame out, you know, get all controversial. J.P. Sears has just chugged along steadily and strongly. We're going to go to a skit of his now. He's going to come in and replace me. Kriston T. Harris will be hosting War Room today. I'll be back here tomorrow. I'll do the whole show tomorrow and Friday for Alex. I hope you join me then. I didn't get to a third of what I'm going to get to today. I'm going to hold it over for tomorrow. In the meantime, enjoy J.P. Sears, and I'll see you tomorrow. Go to thealexjonesstore.com, thealexjonesstore.com. That's more accurate. There it is. 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And I'm going to drive the tank. One day I'm going to be the one driving the tank. Then we'll see. Here's J.P. Sears.
1: Here's what I've got for tomorrow's episode of Political Theater. Ceasefire talks begin again. Israel screws it up. We didn't know that was going to happen. Ceasefire talks end. Declare victory. War continues. Then we go and start pushing the hantavirus. Tweet Thomas Massey is a traitor. And then we tease the alien invasion angle. And I think that's pretty good for one day.
2: Hi, I'm the head writer for Political Theater here in America.
1: No! I think we need to keep going hard on the theme of all we want is peace, and that's why we need this war.
3: No, you gotta understand, the viewers will feel more involved if they know they're paying taxes to pedophiles.
1: Yeah, so where should we take it from here then?
2: Before I got the job writing for Political Theater, I was the lead writer for the WWE. And that was great experience for what I do here. Similar audiences, they both tune in to watch scripted fighting.
1: Right, Trump calls them low IQ and praises Lindsey Graham.
3: Yeah, I know they'll hate him for it, that's what we're doing. We're turning him heel. That's what we're doing here.
1: We're still going with, he's straight.
2: The main difference, when I was writing for the WWE, their audience knew that what they were watching was fake.
1: What do you mean you don't understand the alien angle?
2: We're doing COVID just with the aliens this time.
1: So full steam ahead on that.
2: Have you seen House of Cards? It was a pretty good show. So what we produce is like that, except a lot less realistic and a lot more believable. Okay, so we've got these guys killing kids and doing genocide, but we need to give them a reason to be doing that.
1: They're doing it because the Bible tells them to? Yeah, I'll write that in.
2: Honestly, I don't know where we're going to take our whole Charlie Kirk assassination storyline. I mean, we could have a lone gunman kill the lone gunman, like with JFK, but or we could do something like the lone gunman has a trans boyfriend and the head of the FBI shuts down the investigation into foreign involvement and is an alcoholic. Would leave people on a cliffhanger wondering, is he an alcoholic? Traditional dramatic storytelling has redemption as the payoff for the viewer. With political theater storytelling, the payoff for the viewer is punishment.
1: Ah, this grieving widow thing is just poorly written. Who's been writing this? Gil?
3: Gil! What the f*** is this?
1: Well, you don't have her grieving at all.
2: No, but you're revealing that too soon. We want people to feel surprised when they find that out.
1: Yeah. Yeah. Right. Alright, you can do better.
2: When we start a new storyline, we usually don't know where we're going with it. We just make it up as we go.
1: Would it play if we nominate the Secretary of War for the Nobel Peace Prize?
2: We have to write hours of content each day. And with that kind of workload, you just don't have time to think very far ahead.
1: Okay, so listen to this. It's a rough idea, but I'm trying to weave it all together. The hantavirus is coming, so we need a new ballroom. Because Thomas Massey has nukes, which means we can't release the Epstein files. So we need to blow Iran back to the Stone Age and collect all your privacy data because Israel is our greatest ally. What do you think? As a writer, the goal is to get the viewer to say to themselves, I think that what's going on in this storyline might actually kill me and my family. Then they'll keep watching. I like it. The government's advising hundreds of pastors about aliens in a secret meeting that everybody knows about. It's just the only thing I don't get. Why are we having pastors be the front lines with aliens capable of interdimensional travel? Like, why not, like, scientists and physicists?
2: Oh, we did kill them all off.
1: Yeah, no, so this is good.
3: I mean, if you want a good example of a man, Lindsey Graham. There's a guy right there. He's not even gay at all.
4: Yeah, that's great. What do you think of the Biden administration funding Ukraine?
3: Hated it. We should have been keeping that money in America.
4: What do you think about the Trump admin funding Israel?
3: Love it. I think as American Christians, we should also be Jewish.
4: What do you think about the FBI's narrative that JFK was killed by a lone gunman?
3: Not likely. You can't trust those guys.
4: What do you think about the FBI's narrative that Charlie Kirk was killed by a lone gunman?
3: Well, that's what happened. You heard the FBI's report.
0: Ah, they make me so mad. Can you believe all these idiot grifter conservatives out there betraying Trump? The woke Reich. That's what I call them. Because it's a pretty clever name.
4: You agree with everything Trump's doing?
0: Yeah.
3: 100%. That's what my critical thinking leads me to believe. 100% agreement with everything Trump says.
4: Even when he changes his mind or betrays a campaign promise?
3: He's never done any of that. But you know who has changed? The woke right. fucking roasted them again. The Tucker Carlsons, Alex Joneses, people on Twitter. These people supported Trump for years. Then all of a sudden they betray the guy. Like, what is up with that?
4: So as a Trump loyalist, you don't even think it's been you and Trump that's changed?
3: No, I haven't changed my stance on anything. I've stayed true to my values. Unlike these crazy nut jobs.
4: Right. What do you think about Trump's campaign promise of no new wars?
3: Loved it.
4: And what do you think about being in a new war with Iran?
3: Love it.
4: Do you know you're contradicting yourself?
3: No, I'm not. Trump promised no new wars. Wars, plural. We're in a new war, singular. He didn't start new wars. He started one new war. Idiot. Like, Trump didn't break any campaign promises.
4: You gotta be f***ing kidding me. Do you think it's okay that Trump just wants to move on from the Epstein files and not...

0: Thomas Massey. They're just trying to push this stuff because they want to backstab Trump. That's what they're doing.
1: So you don't like them?
0: Not at all. They're despicable people.
1: On MTG's tweet from a year ago where she pledged to fight to get arrests made, you commented to her, "Thank you, MTG. These Epstein criminals need to be brought to justice. You're doing God's work and are a true patriot."
0: Well, did you know she's a traitor?
1: All right. What do you think when all the leftists were calling Elon and other conservatives Nazis?
0: But just psychopathic leftists. They're just trying to smear the character of good people because they don't have the legs of truth to stand on in their own political positions. Just despicable.
1: I can see on Twitter that people like you and Mark Levin are repetitively calling other conservatives Nazis a lot.
0: That's because they're Nazis. Like Tucker Carlson, he has an actual gas chamber at his house, from what I hear.
1: I'm pretty sure that's a sauna.
0: You want Jewish people to die. I mean, could you find me a more unpopular guy than Tucker Carlson?
1: You say that Tucker's unpopular, but he's got the number one news podcast.
0: Oh, give me a break. You actually believe statistics.
2: Tucker's always been a fraud.
1: From this pic of Tucker campaigning for Trump, you said, "The great Tucker Carlson campaigning for Trump and America first. I love this guy."
0: Are you funded by Qatar? You seem like it. Tucker is. I know that for a fact because Laura Loomer said he is. And she's mentally healthy. And I'm really starting to think you're a foreign agent. Maybe with the Soviet Union.
1: That's not a country anymore.
0: Well, it won't be a country for long with all the nukes Iran has.
1: All right. What do you think about the members of Congress getting rich off of insider trading?
0: Lock them all up. It is not right for them to personally get rich when they should be focusing on bettering the lives of Americans.
1: Since Trump took office, Trump's son-in-law, Jared Kushner, who's negotiating with Iran, is now a billionaire. Trump's sons have allegedly increased their net worth by 800%, and Trump's net worth went from $1.4 billion to $6.5. What do you think about that?
0: Hey, the world's a casino nowadays. Don't hate the player.
1: Any final message to the former Trump supporters that have abandoned him?
0: Yeah. To those low IQ morons, I would just say, you guys are hypocrites. And the establishment has your best interest in mind. Just surrender to it. Oh, dude, look at this. I love what Trump's doing with Palantir.
3: Do you do IQ tests here?
0: Yep. That's what we do.
3: Okay, because I think I need one.
0: Okay, yeah, we can do that. Why do you need one?
3: Well, I've had some people lately telling me I have a low IQ.
0: Ooh, shots fired. Gosh. Who's been telling you that?
3: Well, some people online have been telling me that, like the president, and even my dogs are looking at me a little bit condescendingly now.
0: Well, we'll find out. So with this IQ test, I'll just ask you a series of simple, really common sense questions, and you just give me your best answer.
3: I'm actually kind of a little bit nervous right now.
0: Oh, yeah, you should be, because if you turn out to be what some would call a low IQ nut job, then you're pretty much a lost cause.
3: Well, that doesn't sound good.
0: All right, first question. Which word doesn't belong? Apple, banana, carrot, orange.
3: Is it carrot?
0: Very good, because it's not a fruit and all. It's clever. Next question. Who would be considered more of a traitor to their country? Person A, who receives $230 million from a foreign lobby, or person B, who receives $0 from a foreign lobby?
3: I mean, clearly person A.
0: Wrong.
3: Come on, that's gotta be correct.
0: Next. Hypothetical question. If a country has a major shipping waterway that you want to have open, and it's currently open, but they'll close it if you go to war, what would be a smart way to ensure that waterway stays open?
3: You don't go to war with them.
0: No, not even close. I mean, common sense would say go to war with that country and stay at war with that country as a way of putting pressure on them to reopen it after they've closed it because you went to war with them.
3: Are you playing with a full deck?
0: I don't play cards, but thanks for asking. Oh, and this is a good one. If you had the desire to take down an international pedophile ring, what would be the best way to follow through on that desire?
3: Well, you launch a full investigation using every means necessary, and then you prosecute those bastards to the fullest extent of the law.
0: Wrong. No, you would launch an

0: effort to prevent any investigations and prosecutions.
1: That can't be right.
0: Well, an ounce of prevention is worth a pound of cure.
1: Yeah, these questions are kind of weird.
0: Oh, I assure you, these are standardized IQ test questions, sir. Next question. Here's a scenario. You got a person, they work for America and America only. What country does that person work for?
1: America?
0: That's incorrect. They work for Iran. Next question. Who's more beautiful as a woman? France's first lady, or maybe man, or Candace Owens?
1: Candace Owens?
0: No.
1: Have you seen France's first lady?
0: I would totally do her. If she had an OnlyFans, I would subscribe. Any reasonable man would. Okay, how would you describe what America first means?
1: Putting America's interests first above any other foreign nation.
0: No, you're actually describing anti-Semitism. Yuck. Okay, last question. What year did we first land on the moon?
1: We've never been to the moon.
0: No, we've been to the moon. We go all the time. Well, your test is complete. I've never seen a score like this before.
1: What'd I get?
0: You got an IQ of 65.
1: Is that high?
0: No, that's a very low IQ.
1: My life is literally ruined. He was right.
0: Who was right?
1: Just don't worry about that now. My big question is, what am I going to do with my life now that I've learned that I am so stupid?
0: Well, just remember, you're also a nut job. But yeah, you're pretty screwed. Really, the only option I can give low IQ people such as yourself is to, like, go off and open a Somali daycare.
1: I am completely devastated. When I grow up, I want to take down the New World Order. Ah! We now take you live to the Central Texas Command Center in the heart of the resistance. Rally patriots worldwide! I am your chronicler! I am your sage, Alexander Everett Jones! And I declare war!
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0: 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You know, well, really a lot of, really all of our products are life-changing, but iodine and the methylene blue are the two that for years we've had people call in and say, I have no idea how I survived without this. It's changed my life. And the thing is that you might not even know what an effect a lack of iodine is having on your body. Again, I'm not a doctor. I'm not going to make medical claims here, but I do know from personal experience and you know, friends of mine start taking iodine and they're like, it's amazing. I sleep an hour less a night. Like, I just have more energy. I just need an hour less of sleep. Now, again, I don't know what the effect is going to be on you, but you aren't going to know until you try it. Maybe you're going around just thinking that, well, you're just getting older and the brain fog is setting in. It's just a matter of age and nothing you can do about it. Well, have you tried to do something about it? Have you tried to fight back against age and the poisons in our food and water? 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
3: I completely concur.

Out of the dark of the deep range and into the light of the deep strange, cometh the hour, cometh the caravan to midnight, DEFCON 1, live from space. Good evening, caravanners. Welcome back, friends around the world, as we move into another night of CTM. Yes, Charlie Tango Mike. Here we are, 27 May 2026, Wednesday night, and I am John B. Wells. I just checked. A couple of announcements coming up, but first, last month many of you joined us for a conversation called the Trans Surgery Pipeline, where we laid out the sequence moving through the medical system involving children, puberty blockers, cross-sex hormones, surgical intervention, and the controversy surrounding informed consent, long-term outcomes, and the pressure being placed on families trying to navigate this issue. That conversation generated an enormous response from listeners across the country and a few in other parts of the world, because many of you reached out to us directly saying, you're dealing with this inside your own families, your own schools and communities and churches. And it became very clear that this issue runs far deeper than we ever realized. So tonight, we continue that conversation from a very different angle. You see, once intervention begins and the physical consequences start emerging, the shock of what has happened starts settling in. Surgical complications, long-term care, patient regret. Who is performing these procedures? And what happens after the damage has already been done? We're also going into the institutional side of this tonight. Diagnosis coding, hospital reporting, school curriculum, state involvement, CPS concerns, and the debate surrounding how deeply this ideology has moved into systems that directly influence our children at very young ages. And once you begin looking at the aftermath, you realize something else. Today, there are increasing numbers of people trying to reverse course, looking for medical care, psychological support, spiritual counseling, and some kind of stable network to help them rebuild their lives after undergoing procedures and treatments they were told would solve their problems. That's where this conversation changes, because now we're dealing with outcomes in the real world, and those outcomes reveal serious failures inside the medical profession. One of the biggest developments since our last conversation is the settlement involving Texas Children's Hospital, where allegations tied to pediatric gender treatment resulted in a major legal agreement, financial penalties, physician fallout, and the creation of what is reportedly the nation's first detransition clinic. Now, that got your attention, didn't it? Yeah, when hospitals start building detransition programs, it should tell you we're looking at a much bigger problem than what we've been told on the surface and inside the so-called mainstream news cycle. In fact, the reality playing out in the real world is so very different from the narrative being sold to the public. Joining us tonight again is Dr. Melanie Kreutz-Boucher, board-certified urologist and pelvic reconstructive surgeon. Pelvic reconstructive surgeon, a physician with decades of experience treating complex surgical complications and long-term patient outcomes, who has become one of the leading medical voices speaking out against pediatric gender medicine while advocating for informed consent, proper surgical standards, and long-term recovery care for patients dealing with regret and irreversible consequences. Listen, ladies and gentlemen, this is serious. Once medicine moves beyond evidence and starts operating under pressure and ideology and fear, the people who pay the price in the end are the patients, the most vulnerable, and the least equipped to understand the long-term consequences of what has happened to them, especially if they were children when this process began. Many later find themselves trying to reclaim their lives without clear medical guidance or long-term support or even acknowledgement of what they've been through. There's no established roadmap for these patients and no support infrastructure waiting for them on the other side. Now that we're going to be talking with the good doctor tonight about the recent Texas Children's
hospital settlement, and the development of a detransition clinic. But even that is still in its infancy. And it tells you just how unprepared the medical world has been for what comes after these interventions. And when you look at the mental health fallout inside this population, you begin to realize how many people are being left to deal with the consequences on their own without support or direction or any real path forward once the reality of these outcomes starts setting in. That's the part of the story the public never hears about. So settle in, get comfortable for a potentially uncomfortable conversation. It'll be a serious conversation. I'll say only this. Strap in and stand by. C60 Evo's pure carbon 60 ESS60 is one of the most researched antioxidant molecules discovered in modern science. It got the Nobel Prize in 1996, holds the record for the longest longevity results on mammals in history. 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

0: This is L. Todd Wood. I'm the founder of CDM or CDM.press. It looks like there may be peace in the Middle East. President Trump has released a statement saying he had long calls with representatives of governments in the Gulf and with Iranian representatives, and there is a peace deal in the works. It looks like that includes a 30-day nuclear cool-off period to figure out the nuclear question, but it looks like the strait is going to open and the U.S. forces are going to retreat from the area. So this is good news for humanity, and we hope it sticks, and we hope the nuclear question gets worked out. But you can follow it all. There'll be more, of course, at CDM.press. Put us in your daily scan, global news without the global spin. Thank you.
1: The information and opinions expressed on this program are those of our guests or the host. They are not necessarily those of station owners, operators, or staff of any sort. Operators or staff of any source of transmission.
2: Is this? We know that because we're in the end times, because we believe that we're in the last days.

0: I'll tell you, this is, what was his name, that little cartoon character? Bandy Rooster, the little black one. You're sick, man. Remember that? No, not really. Well, I must say, this is totally sick. It's completely sick. The Defender, Children's Health Defense News and Views. This one came out yesterday. Consultants push HPV vaccines for infants as Merck tests Gardasil in kids as young as 4. Wow. Consultants paid by Merck and the Gates Foundation. Why doesn't someone arrest that little troll? Well, they want to give HPV vaccines to infants and toddlers. Meanwhile, in a trial that has no unvaccinated control group and a safety monitoring window of just 72 hours, Merck is testing Gardasil on children ages 4 through 8. Lucia Tomljanović. Tomljanović, PhD, author of more than a dozen peer-reviewed papers on the vaccine, called the trial completely useless for any meaningful evaluation of HPV vaccine safety. Brenda Belletti, PhD, wrote this. Yeah, consultants paid by Merck and Gates Foundation are publicly advocating to administer HPV vaccines to children as young as 12 to 24 months, an age group in which the vaccine has never been tested and for which no safety data exists. Mark Kane and Eduardo Franco laid out the campaign to extend HPV vaccination to toddlers in an opinion piece published in Clinical Infectious Diseases, an official journal of the Infectious Diseases Society of America. Merck, a silver-level industry partner, donates tens of thousands of dollars annually to the IDSA Foundation. The push to vaccinate younger children comes as Merck, maker of Gardasil, the only HPV vaccine marketed in the U.S., partners with major universities to run clinical trials of its HPV vaccine in children ages 4 through 8 in the U.S. and Gambia. Yes? Yes. Clinical trials of its HPV vaccine in children ages 4 to 8 in the United States and Gambia. Merck's Gardasil vaccine is designed to protect against human papillomavirus, a sexually transmitted disease. Well, children 4 through 8 are at extremely high risk for that sort of thing, aren't they? No. In the U.S., the drug is approved for children starting at age 9, well before children are sexually active. Conflicts of interest so thick they obscure the science. I'm sure that's the first time that it's happened, right? In the conflict of interest statement at the end of the IDSA op-ed, Franco disclosed that he is a vaccine consultant who also holds a patent on a cervical cancer test. Kane reported no conflicts of interest. However, that claim omits these significant financial and professional credentials. Kane is the former director of the, wait for it, Bill and Melinda Gates Children's Vaccine Program. Kane worked at the Gates-affiliated PATH organization. Kane was a consultant for Merck. Kane sat on the Merck Global Advisory Board for HPV. Quote, the conflicts are so thick it's impossible to tell if this is a serious immunization policy suggestion or a fact pattern of Merck publishing Merck recommendations to use more Merck products, said Carl Jablonowski, PhD, Senior Research Scientist for Children's Health Defense. Franco and Kane argue that vaccination of adolescents has been hampered by bad publicity about side effects, and that school-based mandates are less effective in low-income countries where not all children attend school. Their solution? Give the shots to infants and toddlers when vaccination rates tend to be higher and bundle them with other routine childhood vaccines to reduce cost. Oh, what a good idea, right? Jablonowski noted that HPV vaccines have been linked to a wide range of serious adverse events, including death. Quote, unsafe HPV vaccinations for 12 months old is unthinkable, unless you're an agent of Merck, end quote. Well, trials in children ages 4 to 8 are already underway. No safety controls. Merck is funding and running clinical trials for Gardasil on children ages 4 through 8 at Boston Medical Center. The trials involve 150 children who receive two doses of Gardasil over 12 months. I mean, who would volunteer their children for this? Healthy children aged 4 through 8 who receive care at a community health center associated with Boston Medical Center are eligible to participate. Oh boy. Recruitment ads for the study highlighted that participation is compensated. Parents receive $400 in study cards, usable like credit cards, for enrolling their children. Children receive their first dose of the shot as soon as they enroll. The Boston Medical Center health system primarily targets historically underserved, typically low-income communities. So in other words, the poor people are the crash test dummies here. Critics who spoke with the defender raised concerns that, number one, the trial targets low-income families. Number two, the trial doesn't include an unvaccinated control group. Number three, the study design fails to investigate vaccine safety. And number four, the trial monitors only one side effect. Injection site swelling observed on a single day, 3 days after injection. Because children so young have no exposure to HPV, the trial is not even measuring whether the vaccine prevents infection. It only determines if the children produce antibodies to the HPV strains covered by the vaccine. If antibody levels in a 4 to 8 year old are comparable to those in older children who get the shot, researchers said that would justify proceeding to a larger phase 2 study among a larger group of young children. The lead investigator listed on the government's clinical trials registry, Dr. Alicia M. Watchman, did not respond to a request for comment. Y'all bet. Lucija Tomljanović, PhD, author of more than a dozen peer-reviewed papers on the HPV vaccine, called the Boston Medical Center trial completely useless for any meaningful evaluation of HPV vaccine safety, end quote. She said safety should be a key focus of all vaccine studies. The U.S. Food and Drug Administration's Center for Biologics Evaluation and Research has stated that because vaccines are given primarily to large numbers of healthy people, often healthy infants and children, significant emphasis must be placed on their safety. Quote, yet the focus of essentially all vaccine clinical trials is immunogenicity and efficacy, not safety, Tomljanović said. She said the safety bar should be set even higher for HPV vaccines because they target a disease that poses no immediate threat to healthy children and is preventable through other means, such as routine pap screening. The trial's 3-day adverse event window is particularly problematic, she said. Many of the most serious adverse events linked to HPV vaccines, including autoimmune conditions, take weeks or months to manifest. A 3-day observation window cannot detect them. Quote, this is rather reckless in my opinion, she said. The trial assumes safety in an age group in which the vaccine has never been tested, end quote. Folks, I won't labor the point here by continuing with this article. You can see it at jellyfish.news if you want to read the whole thing, but the point is this. These people are out of control. They don't give a flying poo about the safety of children, or so it would appear. Maybe they do, but it doesn't appear to be the case. It looks like what they want to do is run their trials, get the drug approved, and then make lots of money selling vaccines to people who don't need them. When the fact of the matter is, if a little propriety was applied and there were actually some parents monitoring the development of their own children, none of this stuff would be in any way necessary. But that's just me just being all backward and everything. I mean, we wouldn't want to go old school and actually, you know, even suggest some personal responsibility. Right? Now here's another one. This is from lifenews.com. Joe Biden gave Planned Parenthood $88 million during COVID. For Joe Biden's pro-abortion administration, destroying the unborn was, along with transgenderism, a top priority for his White House. As part of that, his officials first granted $88 million in emergency loans to Planned Parenthood abortion businesses to keep people on the payroll during COVID. Then, Biden forgave those loans, so the millions of dollars essentially were a handout to the abortion industry in America. Those corporations now have been notified they got that money without being qualified, and federal officials are working to make sure such a disaster for American taxpayers never happens again. Yeah. It's too bad we can't get ahead of these things. But when you've got a scumbag like Joe Biden as president, with his auto pen, hide and watch, everybody. See what happens with the auto pen pardons. Starting with Jan 6 people and some others. They're not going to skate on this at all. Not while we have an actual man in the White House. I don't care. Every man has his flaws. Every woman has her flaws. Some of these flaws are bigger than other people's flaws. Some not as big. But we are all flawed individuals. And I still say, I'm glad the 2020 election was stolen, because we needed him more in this current term of office that he is now president, more than we did back then. There's no telling who would be in the chair, the president's chair now, if he had gone from 21 to 24. No telling. Now, the Biden administration said they wanted to blow through additional laws, affiliation laws, that prevented Planned Parenthood from getting that money and allowed them to have those loans and forgave those loans. So they're not really loans, are they? Quote, and so our agency has really ensured that we look at where we can make sure that doesn't happen again and that we cooperate in any of the investigations. The rules at the time prohibited the taxpayer cash from going to huge organizations like Planned Parenthood, but what happened was that individual chapters of the abortion behemoth claimed that their local staff numbers were low enough to qualify them, even though they actually were part of the nationwide enterprise. It's all about the money. I mean, it's been said many times, and it'll be said many more times, but that's what this is about. Always remember, it is the love of money. It is the root of all kinds of evil. In this case, the killing of our sons and daughters. I really don't know how anybody can conscience this, but they do. And there it is, jellyfish.news, right there, up at the top, to the left. Texas Children's Hospital to create clinic reversing trans care. Oh, and by the way, the president was checked out at Walter Reed Hospital, both physical and also dental. He's 100%. 100%. His tests all came out perfect. That's the word. Okay. Get ready for the good doctor, Dr. Melanie Kreitz-Bosher. The detransition conundrum. This is Caravan to Midnight. Thank you very much for being here. Please stand by. We're fitting to get down. Yes, we are.
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0: 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Government spies are everywhere, in your house and in your hair, and especially in your email, starting with widely used free email accounts. 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It's true. If you want something to go away, quit buying it, quit feeding it. The flip side to that coin is, if you want something to grow, nourish it. People are getting tired from doing it because their payment repeatedly fails. And of course, when the gateways do work, we pay for this convenience with fees. So, don't feed the monster. If you want or have ever wanted to join Caravan to Midnight by card or any other payment service and found you could not process your membership, just send a check or money order to CTM, P.O. 141288, Dallas, Texas 75214. Include a legibly written email, a phone number in case we need to reach you, and as soon as we see that info, your membership is activated, and you help turn the monster against itself.

0: Dr. Melanie Kreitz-Buckert, who comes back to us from 27 April of this year, joins us now. You just joined the program. Let me tell you a little about the good doctor. Board-certified urologist and pelvic reconstructive surgeon, decades of experience treating very complex surgical complications and long-term pelvic health conditions. During her years in private practice, she became a trusted referral surgeon for some of the most difficult reconstructive cases in the Pacific Northwest and was recognized as a top doctor by Portland Monthly for three consecutive years. She has published long-term surgical outcome data from her own patient population. She holds two medical patents and has served as an expert consultant in urological malpractice cases. A little bit more, over the past several years, Dr. Kreitz-Buckert has emerged as a leading voice raising concerns about the medical, ethical, and long-term consequences surrounding pediatric gender medicine, particularly in the areas of surgical complications, informed consent, patient regret, and the growing need for long-term care and recovery support for affected patients. It really is quite monstrous, and she is right in the thick of the fight. Without further ado, here she is, Dr. Melanie Kreitz-Buckert. Welcome back, Doctor. Good to have you on tonight.
1: Hi, thank you so much. It's great to be back. Thanks thanks for the opportunity, and I guess the audience wanted to hear more.
0: Doctor, I have tried to romanticize your name a little bit. I've been calling you Dr. Kreitz-Buckert, but it's Buckert, yes? Or is it Buckert? Please tell me so I don't continue to screw this up.
1: Sure, no, it's Buckert.
0: Okay, I got it. All right. Now, this it's interesting that we just happened to. I did not know that you were coming on until after I had seen this, but it's about Texas Children's Hospitals reached a $10 million settlement with Attorney General Ken Paxton following a lengthy investigation of the facility's gender-affirming care practices. Wow. Mm-hmm. So when people hear gender surgery, most people have no idea what these procedures actually involve physically. So can you tell us what some of the real surgical complications that patients can face long-term? Because this sounds pretty dicey to me.
1: Yeah, absolutely. It certainly is. And when we're talking about long-term surgical complications, we're talking about things like urethral fistulas, which is a connection between the tube that carries urine out of the body from the bladder. That's generally a connection between the urethra and another organ, such as the rectum or the skin. So yes, a connection where, you know, perhaps you are passing urine from your rectum and passing stool from your urethra. That is very real.
0: Yeah, that doesn't sound good.
1: Things like and it is quite painful. We also see urethral strictures, which is a narrowing of the urethra, which again is the tube that carries urine from the body. We also see sexual dysfunction, so inability to have penetrative sex with the newly fashioned penis. We can also see necrosis or death of the reconstructed organ. We also can see infection, of course. We can see contracture of the harvested site. So, for instance, if you harvest a piece of tissue from around the forearm to fashion a new penis, and it's quite graphic, actually. It's literally skinning your forearm in a what we call full thickness tissue graft. So basically, that is taking the tissue of the forearm all the way down to the muscle. So you can see scarring and contracture. You can have nerve damage, inability to utilize that particular hand. So you would have to go through physical therapy. A patient would have to go through physical therapy to be able to use that hand and regain the use of that hand. So a whole host a whole host of things that can actually be, you know, quite painful and also require multiple follow-up surgeries. Actually, every patient, and, you know, I'll close my answer with this, the average number of surgeries that each patient has to have, the average number is 2.6 surgical procedures per patient.
0: Dr. Melanie, we do not know each other personally. We do not. We've never met in person. But could I just ask you a question like a couple of people have known each other for years and we're okay with each other? Because I know you're not a psychiatrist.
1: Absolutely.
0: What would motivate someone? What the lady doctor has just said is that your arm is skinned down to the muscle so that you can fashion a new male member. So my question is, what kind of disorder can we even theorize would be behind the decision to allow this to happen to yourself? Mm-hmm. What drives these people to do these things?
1: Yes. So the DSM-5, actually, which is what I call the Bible of psychiatry and gives definitions for mental disorders. So the DSM-5 actually defines gender dysphoria as a condition that causes significant incongruence between the way that you feel. So basically your feelings about who you are and what your biological sex actually is. And it causes such a distress that, you know, that you seek care for this. It's basically feelings versus biology. And when talking about all of this, we're talking less than 1% of the population. Males tend to have a little higher incidence of gender dysphoria than females do, but it's still, among both sexes, it is still less than 1%. And gender dysphoria used to be categorized as a mental health condition. Now it's worn like a badge of honor, and it's influencing children such that children are now identifying as something other than male or female, and it's called non-binary, gender fluid, two-spirited, and the list goes on and on. So this is where we've come to. So it used to be, again, used to be a diagnosed, you know, mental health condition, which now is in terms of in medicine, what we would call it is destigmatized. But, you know, I feel like that's a nice way of saying we've made it mainstream. Society has made it mainstream.
0: I understand the first transgender surgery was performed in Germany in the 1920s. So there's nothing that's just fabulously new about this, but it just seems to have risen to a little higher part of the consciousness of the public. But I'm not sure that anybody, is that it? That's pretty much the long and the short of it. And I wonder, not to get too far off the path here, but do we think that mainstream media doing the continuous reporting could be a factor in the, shall we say, the spread of the popularity of such a proposition?
1: It certainly is. And, you know, and in fact,
2: spirits of the Nephilim,
1: frankly, mainstream media, social media,
2: yeah, you know, the Book of Enoch,
1: the graph. Once we hit the peak of social media, so around 2015, we saw an uptick when social media, and of course, I say, you know, mainstream media kind of piggybacks off of social media and vice versa. They're, you know, the two go hand in hand, of course. But when social media really started coming on the scene heavily around 2004, 2005, you know, we saw things during that time. Around that time, it was things like MySpace. And then, of course, that morphed into Facebook, and it just kept growing and mushrooming from there. And when social media really came into play, we started seeing an uptick in adolescents and young adults starting to identify as something other than male or female. Along about the time social media hit its peak around 2015, that graph spiked nearly straight up. So then you fast forward to something like COVID, where, you know, people are isolated, and namely adolescents and young adults are isolated.
2: The cannabis,
1: they have nothing to do all day but play on social media.
2: Why do you regard the
1: right? And they start finding these chat rooms and these blogs, and it's just ripe for isolated, insecure, vulnerable adolescent and young adult to then be preyed upon. And mainstream media feeds into that because it has become such an epidemic that it's really influenced by media. In fact, I was at a meeting where detransitioners at the meeting were polled to find out if they felt like they were influenced by social media to transition, and nearly all of them raised their hands in acknowledgement.
0: Oh boy. You know, that's the whole thing, ladies and gentlemen. What's the first thing you have to do if you want to turn somebody into a pornography addict? Well, you have to show it to them.
1: Mm-hmm.
0: And that's what this is, and that's why mainstream media is not to be trusted. As long as it's just a nuts and bolts, okay, here are the headlines and move along, that's fine. But you cannot trust anything that comes out of these institutions. You can't. We have been conditioned to just trust your doctor, ask your doctor, talk to your doctor, listen to the media. They have your best interests in mind. Do they? There are good doctors and there are not so good doctors, and everybody knows this. You know, they don't come out of the doctor factory that with the one stamp for every doctor that comes out. You're listening to someone who is trying to undo the damage that's been done to some of these poor people that just got sucked into this vortex that everything will be okay. Well, no, not necessarily. It won't be okay. Doctor, can you tell us, one of these terms that's constantly used in this debate is intersex. But you've indicated activists are using that word incorrectly. What does an actual intersex condition medically mean?
1: Mm-hmm. So the term intersex is biologically very specific. It is actually a condition in which the patient's chromosomal sex is inconsistent with what we call the phenotypic sex, which is the appearance of the genitals, or when basically you cannot decide what the child, whether the child is male or female, just by looking at the genitals. So again, in simplest terms, it's a condition where the chromosomes, what's present chromosomally, doesn't match up with what you're seeing visually. You know, generally when a child is born, you see a vagina or you see a penis, and you know it is one or the other. In true intersex cases, this is not the case. You might have different variations of each. You may see structures that look like both a penis and a vagina, or something similar to that. You may see both sets of gonads, meaning both testicles and ovaries, but again, different variations of that. You might have something that just kind of looks like an ovary. We call them streak gonads, where, you know, where they don't look like a fully developed gonad, but they do have the characteristics of that particular gonad. So there are different degrees of intersex, but it is very specific biologically. And activists are using the term intersex interchangeably with transgender or gender fluid. These intersex cases, well, no, they are not intersex cases. They are ideologically based. true intersex cases was cited to be 1.7%. And that is actually being very generous, because that's if you include conditions like hormone insensitivity. So conditions like a condition that we call congenital adrenal hyperplasia.

0: sex state, which is a mismatch between the chromosomes and what the child actually looks like at birth, then intersex state is only 0.018% of the population, which is almost 100 times lower than that 1.7% of the population. But again, activists are using the term intersex interchangeably with transgender, and that is simply not the case.
1: Could this be, this is extraordinarily speculative, but are we surrounded, is glyphosate or some equally dangerous sounding chemical, is this happening to people because of, I'm just wondering, is the bloodline too long and it's starting to break down? Is it chemically induced? Mass media induced? What is causing this? You would think that every other person either is or wants to be transgender. And in decades before, we knew that these things existed, but just here and there, it was more of an anomaly than anything mainstream. So do we think the environment itself is genetically twisting people and inclining them this way? Is there any research you've come across that has even indicated such a thing?
0: Well, my answer to that is yes, on all accounts. We do know that environmental toxins will influence puberty and will, will bring about puberty earlier. We also know that, indoctrination with social media and mainstream media is a very, very powerful tool. As far as research goes, we do know, and yes, there are journals, pediatric journals that have shown that children who are subjected to pornography are demonstrating high-risk behaviors and will oftentimes identify as something other than male or female, that it also creates almost like a PTSD type situation, if you will. But yes, there are studies that show influence to the influence of pornography. Now, as far as environmental toxins, I can't speak to that. I have not personally seen any research studies, but it would be very interesting to see if that would be a factor. I certainly am not a person that would rule that out, because there are some pretty powerful toxins out there, as we've most recently seen within the last 5 years.
1: And consumed as well without knowing it, right? Wow.
0: Correct.
1: It's a slightly dangerous world, maybe just a little bit. Okay, well, we have a few minutes here before we're forced to take our top-of-the-hour break, but do we have any idea how many of these procedures are being performed nationwide every year, or is the data itself becoming difficult to trust?
0: The data is actually becoming very difficult to trust, because the problem is hospital coding, and when the provider codes for a particular procedure or for a particular diagnosis. So it makes it very difficult to mine patient charts for that data, because what's happening is, let's just use hormonal manipulation and hormonal medicalization, for instance. These providers are putting a diagnosis code consistent with endocrine disorder, unspecified, for instance, which will allow them to then prescribe the hormonal treatments under the auspices of endocrine disorder, which means a hormone disorder. And they can put this code even in absence of lab reports. So for instance, to determine if somebody has an endocrine disorder or a hormonal disorder, you need labs to determine that. And that is something that you have to follow over time in symptomatology. So that's not a 30-minute or a 15-minute diagnosis without any lab. But the problem is, we can't data mine to find out how many of these procedures are being done or how many hormones are actually being prescribed for accurate diagnoses because there is this fraudulent billing going on.

0: on. And so for surgical procedures, you may have a provider that will put in a diagnosis of, for instance, testicular pain or testicular atrophy, which is shrinkage of the testicles. And that in and of itself, they can make a case then for orchiectomy, which is removal of the testicles. So the fraudulent billing really makes it very difficult to determine how many of these procedures and how many of these hormones are being used. We can certainly glean from the data that we do have, but by estimate, it is far higher than what can actually be reported at this point in time.
1: It's actually far higher than what can be reported at this time. Wow. Well, the way we solve these problems is to talk about them. And I'm just, I'm so happy to be able to speak with you because you are right in the middle of all of this and highly qualified to speak to us about it tonight, ladies and gentlemen. I just want to quickly remind you, while I have a chance to, there are 5 days left through the weekend to take advantage of Norbert Heuser's 40th anniversary savings. 20th anniversary, 40% off, I meant to say, 40% off. His products are good, they work, they're certified, so take advantage of it. Just go to improveyourlife.com, check out all the stuff, because there's a lot there. This is Caravan. We'll be back as fast as we can. Stand by, please.
2: There is a difference between what you think and what you believe, and most importantly, which to act upon. Here is where you come to decide. This is Caravan to Midnight.
1: It's true. 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The flip side to that coin is, if you want something to grow, nourish it. 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Big tech and its derivatives also try to financially soft kill. 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And of course, when the gateways do work, we pay for this convenience with fees. So, don't feed the monster. If you want or have ever wanted to join Caravan to Midnight by card or any other payment service and found you could not process your membership, just send a check or money order to CTM, P.O. 141288, Dallas, Texas 75214. 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A POW once said, "Naked people do not resist." 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
1: Traversing the desert of vacuous content and opinion, making our way to the oasis of rational thought. 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

0: Welcome to Hour 2 of Caravan to Midnight DEF CON 1. That's right, traversing the desert of vacuous content and opinion, making our way to the oasis of rational thought. We wanted to make sure that you got it. Oh, well. Little computer glitches here and there. I'll tell you what, we have a lot of them, or we really do. Expensive gear notwithstanding. As we visit here for the remainder of the program and the majority of the coming hour with Dr. Melanie Kreitz-Bockert. Doctor, let me ask you something. Would you just clear up something just quickly? I don't want to take up much of your time with this, but I want to make sure that everybody is on the understands what you're telling us, and we don't just nod and go, yeah, okay, I know exactly what that is. What are coding practices, and why are they important in what the public and the regulators believe is happening? We don't even know what they are. We think we do, but we don't.
1: So coding is the code. There's a book of codes that every provider must put in a patient chart, which designates a particular diagnosis. And what that is, that serves as the way that insurance companies and Medicare and Medicaid how to reimburse the provider or the hospital. So that is what goes in. That is the numerical code that goes into a patient's chart along with their written diagnosis. So every diagnosis has a corresponding code. And likewise for procedures. Procedures have a particular code as well. And it's for numerical identification for insurance companies and Medicare and Medicaid.
0: Understood. Thank you. Now, about the surgeons themselves, what kind of training is required for these procedures? And are all surgeons performing them, well, pretty much equally qualified to do so?
2: Also found on the scene. King James Bible.
1: And if you look at the requirements for transgender fellowships, some transgender fellowships only, a provider to have completed general surgery or surgery or OBGYN or urology, but they're not all the same. Some transgender fellowships require plastic surgery. You have to complete a plastic surgery residency. And even that, let's just take that isolated. If you go into a transgender fellowship that requires you to have a plastic surgery residency, well, that can be via two different pathways. One is a six-year training program, which means you graduate right from medical school and you go right into your plastic surgery residency and you do rotations and you learn general surgery principles, opening the belly, cutting and sewing, those sorts of things. And then you focus your last 5 years on plastic surgery. Or you can go the route of doing a 2 or 3 year surgical residency in something else, say, for instance, general surgery, and then you do the remaining years focusing in plastic surgery. So those aren't even created equally. So, so those surgeons have some discrepancy. Now, if you further break it down with the transgender fellowships, as I said, the criteria to get in each of the transgender fellowships is a little different. And transgender fellowships are generally only 1 year. Some of them are 2 years. But let's say you have an OBGYN who gets into a transgender fellowship. This is somebody who's done a residency in female medicine. And after a 1 year fellowship, they are on equal footing with, let's say, a urologist that has done 4 years, 4 years of training, including general surgery, and then goes into transgender medicine. So that urologist is already well versed in operating in the male and the female world, basically with the plumbing, so to speak. If somebody goes through a GYN, an OBGYN residency, they've only done a residency operating on females. So to say that that surgeon is going to be qualified to operate on men after just 1 year of a transgender fellowship, let's say, I would argue, this is my opinion, I'm throwing that out there, but I would argue that the two are not created equally, and that would be a disservice to a patient, to a male patient who is undergoing the knife for genital reconstruction by a surgeon who did a female residency. So there are all of these different discrepancies, and I've not been able to find any consistent set of guidelines because every transgender fellowship seems to be different. Mount Sinai has one, and they require plastic surgery. Philadelphia requires something different. UCLA, they focus on facial surgery, but they also include chest and genital reconstruction. So as you can see, it's so variable that, even the number of years of surgical training required per surgeon, for instance, an OBGYN residency is 3 years. A urology residency is 4. General surgery is 4. Plastic surgery, 6. So as you can see, different levels of training and different lengths of time to get that training. So I would argue that no, not all surgeons are created equally in the amount of time nor discipline that they spend in that surgical training, which ultimately affects the individual patient and the outcomes.
0: Well, there's nothing particularly simple about any of this, is there? So what happens
1: there
0: when a patient...
1: Not.
0: I mean, there's just not. There's no way to predict how it's going to go. I don't want to be crude here, but I do want to be direct. Has this thing become a kind of a cash cow for certain people in the medical profession? This whole transgender thing? Okay.
1: Absolutely it has. And especially if you get into the realm of surgery centers, because surgery centers generally have some of them have a hospital who is a majority shareholder, and the remaining shares belong to physician ownership. So generally, outpatient procedures, which are basically elective procedures, so not emergent, they can be done in a surgery center. They're considered outpatient, which means in and out surgery. Most of them can be done in surgery centers. So if you put two and two together and you have a surgery center that's owned by a plastic surgeon and a urologist and a gynecologist and an anesthesiologist, well, you can see, the facility gets a fee, their cut of the surgery. The surgeon gets their cut of the surgery. And then quarterly, the shareholders of the facility get their percentage cut. So if you're if you've got 2 shares in the surgery center, then you get that corresponding percentage as a quarterly cut. So you can see that this would be very lucrative. And for the procedures that are able to be done in an outpatient facility, generally there's higher reimbursement. Sometimes with commercial insurance, it's actually a 200% higher reimbursement if it's done in a surgery center.
0: A few hundred percent higher. Wow.
1: Yeah. Yeah. Yeah. It can be up to 200% higher.
0: Wow. Well, only 200%.
1: If somebody has commercial insurance, that is.
0: I get it. So then what happens when a patient regrets the procedure or starts seeking reversal? How difficult is it for them to find competent long-term care afterward?
1: Yeah, it's virtually impossible, to be quite honest. In fact, I work with an organization called Resilience Health Network, and that is specifically designed and was developed as a group of providers coming together to help develop an ecosystem and a network where DEEX transitioners can find care. Because the problem is there are no set treatment protocols for transgender care and this so-called gender-affirming care. It doesn't follow a particular formula or a particular standardized treatment care. For instance, if somebody has a kidney stone, there's a set way to treat that depending on where the stone is located and if it's infected or not. I mean, there is a standard set of guidelines. A provider knows how to go about that procedure. For so-called gender-affirming care, there is no protocol. It is purely experimental medicine. And so then once these surgeries are completed, and not even surgeries, once the medicalization has happened with hormones and, influencing the body towards the opposite sex hormonally, you're in uncharted territory. And so to try to find providers who can undo that damage, it is virtually impossible because you've got experimental medicine to get to that point. Well, now it's even more highly experimental to try to backtrack because now you have all of these complications that sometimes couldn't have even been predicted. So there truly is no set standard of care. So it's wonderful that it's wonderful that there's been this settlement with Texas Children's Hospital. That's great, and I'm glad for the people doing the victory laps. My question is, how are they going to implement it? And I certainly hope that they have a plan, because trying to find providers to care for these individuals is extremely difficult. So I'm curious to find out how this is going to be implemented and how they're going to find the providers that are going to step up to the plate. Yes, I'm going to do this surgery to try to undo some of the damage. Or for endocrinology, I'm going to step up to the plate and arbitrarily start dosing hormones to try to, get the patient back to some semblance of normalcy and then maintain their hormone levels for the rest of their lives, because they will be on hormonal therapy for the rest of their lives. So I'm more concerned about how they're going to implement it. And these are the questions that I feel are still left unanswered.
0: I'm wondering, do you happen to have any numbers at all on the percentage of people who have undergone a transgender or transsexual conversion who regret their decisions?
1: That number has been very difficult to lock down. I will be very honest with you. In these particular circles, that is a number that is very difficult to lock down, because regret is one of those things that a lot of people, because they can't find care, can't express regret and get care for regret. So it's not being coded for.
0: Oh, of course.
1: Not visiting the doctors, so you can't data mine accurately to pull those codes. And again, there are no codes for detransitioners. So we've got the codes for the diagnoses to get them there. But now organizations like Do No Harm Medicine are trying to, they're advocating for getting these detransition codes in place just specifically specifically to be able to identify these individuals that are trying to detransition because it is so difficult, and there are no codes at this point in time. So it's very difficult to find out who was lost to follow up and who is actually seeking care.
0: Wow. It's just stunning. Well then, let's just transition into this one. How early do you think this ideology is entering the minds of children through school curriculum, and what should parents be watching for?
1: Mm-hmm. Parents need to be involved. They need to be, if you've got your child in public school, you need to be in that public school. You need to be asking about the curricula. You need to be questioning that, because these children at kindergarten age are being subjected to this as soon as they enter school. And I have a very dear friend that I work with who is an expert in this. She runs a website called Parents on the Level. And she has been in the school systems for years teaching sex ed and abstinence. And so she has seen this transition happen over time, over the number of years, and has seen the transitions happen in the school curricula. And that school curricula, every parent has a right to pull the school curricula and to ask the school system to give them the curricula. There have been cases where individuals have been testifying in front of school boards, and school boards have told them, no, you cannot read this book in this. It is too pornographic. It is too controversial. Really? Because this is exactly the book that you have in your school library. And this has been happening repeatedly. So this is something that is happening as soon as children enter the public school system. So parents, grandparents, absolutely have to be involved. There is no excuse for not, because these children are being preyed upon. And I will take you even a step further than that, that these children, because they are now using laptops and iPads and things like that and electronics in their school curricula, now school systems are implementing questionnaires every day, such that children are being asked things like, well, how do you feel today? And if a child, for instance, is upset because, well, mom and dad didn't let them have, chocolate cake last night before bed, and, they're upset, and they push the sad emoji, that prompts a flag with the school counselors, if you will, to watch that child, and can prompt a call to the parents to say, what's going on here? Little Johnny's not feeling so hot, and says, that you yelled at them last night, sort of thing. So data is being collected electronically, and that should scare everyone. That is something where these children are actually being profiled.
0: I suspect we'll reach a point when parents are going to be pressured into, if we haven't already, are going to be pressured into scheduling transgender surgery for their children based on the data that they've accumulated, run through AI, and then spat out a definitive report and a most reliable recommendation. We might already be there.
1: I would not be surprised. I would absolutely not be surprised. That is not outside of the realm of possibilities, to be quite honest. And, a lot of individuals would say that is conspiracy theory, but I will tell you, the technology is out there. The data is being gathered. So that is not out of the realm of possibility.
0: It's so interesting.
1: That is my opinion, but I know that those things are put in, are actively going on at this point. So that is my opinion, that it isn't out of that possibility realm.
0: It's absolutely crazy. And what about CPS, Child Protective Services, involvement in situations where parents resist medical transition pathways, shall we call them? What are you seeing or hearing about CPS involvement? Because the parents want to stand between their kids and the surgery.
1: Yes, and that is running rampant. There are states like Colorado that already have laws on the books and are pushing bills that, you know, a parent has to be affirming, or CPS can come in and take your child for because they will accuse you of child abuse. There are already situations where individuals cannot be foster parents unless they are affirming. And if they're not affirming, then you're no longer able to be a foster parent. And so if these children are taken under the auspices of child abuse, then they can be put with a foster parent who is affirming, and they can be pushed right through the system.
0: Do you believe what you're hearing tonight, ladies and gentlemen? Unfortunately, it's true. It really is. We're coming up on a break here. Let me tell you about this real quickly. And that's, I need to give you this website, the correct website, improveyourlife.us or emrprotection.co. 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They do harmonize incoming electromagnetic radiation. 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Okay? We'll be back with Dr. Melanie Kreitz of Buckert after this brief intermission. This is Caravan to Midnight. Thank you very much for being here. Stand by.
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4: 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It's true. If you want something to go away, quit buying it, quit feeding it. The flip side to that coin is, if you want something to grow, nourish it. People are getting tired of feeding the big tech monster, because what they get in return is shadow banning, overt banning, or suspension on social media. Big tech and its derivatives also try to financially soft kill. This is when someone wants to buy something, but they're prevented from doing it because their payment repeatedly fails. And of course, when the gateways do work, we pay for this convenience with fees. So, don't feed the monster. If you want or have ever wanted to join Caravan to Midnight by card or any other payment service and found you could not process your membership, just send a check or money order to CTM, P.O. 141288, Dallas, Texas 75214. Include a legibly written email, a phone number in case we need to reach you, and as soon as we see that info, your membership is activated, and you help turn the monster against itself.

0: This is All right. Welcome back, everybody. We're visiting with Dr. Melanie Kreitz-Bockert. I just want to run this past you very quickly, very, very quickly. This comes from the LA Times, Monday, November 28th, 1983. It's very short, but here it is. It's about Karen Bass. In those documents, intelligence officers accused one plaintiff of making death threats against police officers, accused another of fostering racial strife, and contended that a third plaintiff traveled to Cuba to learn guerrilla warfare. Plaintiff Karen Bass, according to a 1973 intelligence document provided to the Times, quote, traveled to Cuba with the 6th contingent of the Verseremos Brigade. The brigade trains revolutionary-prone Americans in terrorist tactics and guerrilla warfare while claiming to harvest sugarcane. Bass, characterized as a brigade leader, quote, returned from Cuba to the USA, bringing back propaganda literature, the document noted without citing the source of this information. And Spencer Pratt just put that up there. So, yeah, she's a real sweetheart. She really is, Karen Bass. Get her out of there, L.A. Come on. Come on, what are you thinking?
1: So some of the listeners out there who might write me a nasty email about Book of Enoch.
0: Al Green's gone. A bunch of other idiots are gone. And as soon as we get the, you know, some adults back into government, I think things will run a little bit better. But as it stands,
1: the bottom line is
0: emotionally challenged and on their own missions, they couldn't care less about the public. Okay, that's just me thinking again. Now, one of the more disturbing concerns you've raised, Doctor, involves exploitation and trafficking vulnerability. So the big question is: how can confusion, instability, or isolation place so many children at such great risk?
2: Well, that's a very good question. So what happens is the ultimate fracturing of the mind of a child. Children know the truth. You know, children innately, we are all born with a sense of right and wrong, and children innately know the truth. And when you get to a point where you can get a child to start questioning what they in their heart and in their soul know to be true, if you can convince them that this might not be the case, then you can successfully fracture their mind and you can get them to believe whatever you want them to believe. And the fact of the matter is, children are the most vulnerable. They are the most susceptible. So therein lies the reason why the targeting of children, because their little minds can be fashioned any way, any way some creepy adult wants to fashion it. And by introducing, such topics at an early age, you are able to get children to question biology, male, female. You get them to question that. And so then they grow up believing that things are fluid. Now, in this situation, you then add hormones, hormonal manipulation on top of the already active state of confusion. You get parents that are not on board, or even parents that are on board, and the child gets into the system. Once they get into the system, that allows them to be preyed upon for trafficking, especially if they get into, a situation where they are homeless, as adolescents, which can push them into a lot of sketchy situations. These children being confused, they will run away from their homes. They will be in homeless shelters. They will be seeking, solace from their quote unquote glitter family, which is the trans family that is now, is celebrating them for what they say, living their authentic selves. And basically what it does is it just provides an avenue for these children to be trafficked. There are pedophiles out there that have a fetish for children and have a fetish for transgender children. In fact, there are orphanages, in fact, that house children, and these children are sex trafficked, and the children will report that they get more money if they identify as the opposite sex or they act like the opposite sex. I know this from a mental health provider that I work with who knows firsthand, because this mental health provider counsels some of these children. So it's really quite tragic, and it's actually a conversation that needs to be had, because the general population does not realize that transgender ideology and child trafficking are not two separate subjects. One feeds right into the other.
0: Good grief. What has happened to this society? It just seems that...
2: It has become very depraved. It really has.
0: All right, then. About this Texas Children's Hospital settlement and the creation of what's being called a detransition clinic, in your opinion, is this the beginning of some accountability, or is this only the surface of a much bigger issue?
2: Well, I personally believe that it is the surface of a much bigger issue. As I said, this is great news, and folks can do their victory laps. But ultimately, it's my opinion that this is going to be a game of whack-a-mole, simply because federal funding was taken away from institutions institutions that do these. Provide gender affirming care and these transgender surgeries. So when this administration took over, they stopped funding. And of course, these hospitals were up in arms. Well, as I mentioned before, there are hospitals who are private partners of these surgery centers, where some of these hospital systems will have like 51% share ownership of these surgery centers. So, okay, maybe the feds are cutting off the finances to the main institution for providing this care and doing these surgeries. But I think it's going to be a case of whack-a-mole, because I believe that probably what is going to happen is that these surgeries and this gender-affirming care is now going to be provided at these surgery centers, private or otherwise. So I think it's a start. It's certainly a good start as far as chipping away and... it's making some headway, but I think it's going to be a case of whack-a-mole.
0: It makes a pretty good case for backing out of the public school system altogether. If at all possible, send your children to private schools or homeschool them. That seems to be a couple of pretty good options, because, folks, there's no doubt about it. Not every school is exactly like every other public school, but... at the end of the day, at the end of the line, they're government schools, period. They're government schools, and they're going to teach the things to the children that are those things that are in vogue with whatever administration happens to be in power. And there are some that are, oh, we have a conservative in there now, we're going to have to do something about this. Yeah, and they, for whatever reason, these people, so many of these people, are not champions of normal development for little boys and little girls. They're just not. These are children. To me, this is an abomination of the most abject order. It really is. How can anybody do this to children with no conscience at all and feel good about themselves? I just don't get it, Doctor. I don't. I'm trying to, but I don't. I understand that it's happening, but I don't understand how anybody can conscience any of this. Help me out.
2: Well, it has been going on for generations. You know, in fact, my team and I are embarking. I believe, you know, we mentioned it in the last time we spent together talking about this, that my team and I are embarking on the making of a documentary exploring transgender ideology and its origins and how it has evolved over time to get us to the point that we are at now and where it's going to end up if we don't stop the insanity. And what we have discovered through all of this and exploring through history, this has been going on for, you know, for decades and centuries. And a most recent account of this, so Alfred Kinsey is considered one of the founding fathers, if you will, of modern day human sexuality. And he, in fact, published two books, one on male sexuality and one on female sexuality. Well, there's the infamous Table 34. And the infamous Table 34 is actually a table outlining how many orgasms a child has at different stages and different ages of life, all the way down to 5 months old. Now, one of the little known facts about this is that what they were counting as orgasm was actually the child fighting back and crying because obviously they were in pain, but they were counting this as a climax. They were using pedophiles to gather this information. And in our research, exploring all of this for the purposes of our documentary, we have found and we have interviewed an individual that is an expert on this and knows that and has the receipts that Alfred Kinsey was being fed information from the Nazis. And these experiments were happening on little Jewish children in the concentration camps, and they were feeding Alfred Kinsey some of his data as well. So this is something that, you know, that has been going on. And then you have John Money, who works with Alfred Kinsey. John Money, basically, he was at Johns Hopkins University, and he was originally from New Zealand, and basically he was just a depraved individual in his own, you know, in his own right, self-loathing, and experimented on the Reimer twins. And his premise was that we were all born blank slate, and environment would influence whether or not you were male or female, that we were all born basically blank slates to be influenced however, you know, environmentally, you know, the influence happened. And so we're looking at, you know, we're looking at all of these different things, but it is absolutely astounding because therein, with this gender manipulation, if you will, or this attempted sex manipulation with sex rejecting procedures, again, it goes back to children being the most vulnerable and the Operation Paperclip from World War II that then feeds into MK Ultra mind control and mind controlling these youngsters and how that infiltrates also and has infiltrated the school systems. And so we are taking a deep dive into all of this. And I will tell you, it is absolutely astounding, and it is just absolutely heartbreaking to think that little children who've never done anything are going through this and that they are suffering in this way. So, you know, all I can say is it is a very depraved world out there with the things that we are seeing.
0: You know, what's weird is, and I'm not taking issue with this, but there's so much contradictory information. This thing from Natural News. One of the primary reasons why Nazism swept Germany in the early 20th century is because of the rampant wickedness and perversion that had taken over, including at the hands of homosexual Jewish Dr. Magnus Hirschfeld, who created the world's first transgender clinic in Berlin, known as the Institute for Sexual Research. Transgender clinic was destroyed by the Nazi regime after they took power, along with many other evils that had infested Germany at the time. Scientific American lamented the downfall of Hirschfeld's clinic in an August 2021 piece. Writer Bradley Schlosser writing that it would be a century old if it hadn't fallen victim to Nazi ideology. Wow. I mean, seriously? Mm-hmm. What a shame.
2: Yes.
0: That the transgender clinic was destroyed. Well, what a shame. Those damn Nazis again. Excuse me. Sorry.

0: is analogous to the Mengele experiments as to what we are doing in the way of so-called gender-affirming care and genital mutilation of children. It really is very analogous to the Mengele experiments because this is experimental medicine. I mean, it used to be that adults went down this road, not children. And so therein again, you know, our documentary is exploring all of this. Now, you know, we'll see what kind of reception that we get, because we're exploring a very controversial topic and we are exploring it very fully, and we are only producing a product that, you know, can produce receipts for all of this. We are not dealing in the realm of speculation or anything like that. We are only reporting on things for which we can show receipts, and everything that I've mentioned just in, you know, in the last few minutes of this conversation, we have the receipts for it, and it does, at least modern day right now, does most recently directly link back to Nazi Germany.
1: Yeah, they were doing some wacky things in those days. There's no doubt about it. No doubt about it. I'm looking at your website. This is your website, 360PHI, yeah?
0: It is. That is my personal telemedicine business. We are open in 10 states right now, and we are expanding nationwide. That is my personal telemedicine business that we can treat some minor pelvic health concerns. Once we are nationwide, we will expand that to a little more complex pelvic health concerns that can be appropriately addressed by telemedicine. But for our documentary and for following all of that, we are actually working to get our 501c3 set up for anybody that wants to donate to actually the curricula. We are going to be setting up in the name of children and training. We are going to be setting up training opportunities for parents and teachers and pastors to deal with the transgender issue that is infiltrating every aspect of life. But our website is imageunshaken.com. And as I said, we are in the process of getting that. It should be functional by next week. But right now, you can at least sign up for the newsletter and to make contact with us. But that is imageunshaken.com. And we have been in talks and partnering up potentially with Watchman Action, which I believe you all are also familiar with, because that, you know, is a solidarity solution for, you know, websites and communities like ours. So we are, you know, we're actively pursuing that as well. So I should have more to report in the coming months with the development of the documentary. And as more information develops, you know, in the media regarding the happenings with transgender ideology on the heels of the Texas Children's Hospital settlement.
1: When are you thinking, subject to change, of course, because I know how these things mm-hmm. go, when are you thinking you might be able to release your documentary?
0: We are hoping right after the first of the year. We are getting ready to embark on our second filming. And we have, I believe, 13 experts set up. And then we have one more leg of filming abroad. And so we would hope to have something right after the first of the year with editing and all of that completed.
1: Well, the year is speeding by, so it's it seems like a long ways off, but it really isn't. What is your what's your final message to the world tonight for this particular visit?
0: Don't be fooled.

0: and stay vigilant. Parents and grandparents, get in the schools, demand the curricula, get in there to the school boards, get in there and visit the doctors with your children. But stay vigilant and always question, be a critical thinker.
1: That's a beautiful thing. Thank you very much for spending time with us tonight. I know you're very busy, and we're grateful to have had you on the program tonight. If we have not reached out to you before you reach back out to us, well, let's put it this way. Contact us at any time for any reason, okay?
0: I certainly will. Thank you for the opportunity, and I hope it was helpful.
1: You're most welcome. All right, Dr. Melanie Kreitz-Bockert, everybody. So here we are. A brave new world awaits us tomorrow. In the meantime, God bless you, everyone. The signal continues.

0: It's true. If you want something to go away, quit buying it, quit feeding it. The flip side to that coin is if you want something to grow, nourish it. People are getting tired of feeding the big tech monster because what they get in return is shadow banning, overt banning, or suspension on social media. Big tech and its derivatives also try to financially soft kill. This is when someone wants to buy something, but they are prevented from doing it because their payment repeatedly fails. And of course, when the gateways do work, we pay for this convenience with fees. So, don't feed the monster. If you want or have ever wanted to join Caravan to Midnight by card or any other payment service and found you could not process your membership, just send a check or money order to CTM, P.O. 141288, Dallas, Texas 75214. 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
0: That's Caravan
2: 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Going like crazy. 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
5: You know, I do this show because I want answers for myself. I mean, I want to know about life after death. I want to know about ghosts. I want to know about extraterrestrial life. I want to know whether Bigfoot is out there or not. I mean, I am doing this because I'm obsessed with trying to find out who I am, why I'm here, and I can't stop. It's like a lifelong education for us.
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2: Well, here's a kind of a neat one, Whitley, and then we'll go to the phones. Art in Whitley, have you considered that locked in that ice, which is thousands and millions of years old, is also bacteria, bacteria and viruses that have not been exposed to mankind in as much time? Could these long dormant bacteria not also cause a great effect that we're not at the moment imagining? Joyce in Washington.
6: Well, when we have done cores of deep ice in Greenland, we haven't found that to be the case.
2: Good.
6: So I don't say that it's impossible, but at the moment we have never unleashed any unknown bacteria when we've taken those cores out from very deep ice, so hopefully that won't happen.
2: But they have found, have they not, Whitley, animals with, as you put it earlier, greenery still in their digestive systems?
6: Oh, yes. Now, that's a different story. It's very clear that around 10,500 B.C., there was an unusual event on this planet caused the sudden freezing of areas that in what is now the tundra in Siberia and Alaska, that areas that have never subsequently been unfrozen and that were temperate when the freeze took place. Graham Hancock's book, Fingerprints of the Gods, goes into this in great detail, and a book by Brandon Rose Flamath, I forget the title of the book, also discusses this this whole subject of what happened back then. And their theory is that something changed whether it was an impact or what it was that caused it, that caused the planet to actually shift the crust of the Earth to change position, to move about basically to move south about 2,000 miles, bringing all of the ice that had been under the North Pole to the south and taking the a big portion of the Antarctic continent under the South Pole and causing it to become covered with ice. And at that point, the ice that had been under the North Pole was now at about the latitude of Wisconsin and central Canada. It all melted.
2: Temperate.
6: And then remelted on the North Pole. The trouble is with this theory is that there doesn't seem to have been enough time. I mean, it seems like the remelting of the polar ice would have been much slower than that, and the process would still be going on. But something happened back then that did kill a great number of animals in that area, absolutely, and left it permanently cold.
2: So it can happen very quickly. All right, to the phones we go. Let's see what we get. First time caller line, you're on the air with Whitley Strieber. Hello.
7: Hey, Art. I just wanted to say from everybody in Middle Tennessee, we regard you as the president of talk radio.
2: I thank you.
7: I had one thing to say. A while back, I took a in vitro chemistry course, and in there, the professor talked about that there's a basic formula in nature itself that nature, whether it's radioactivity or bacteria in a petri dish, there's a basic curve, and it's I think he called it the bell curve, where things grow geometrically to a point, and then they stop, or they severely diminish and taper off. and this is true throughout the course of any kind of scientific study. I'm sure Whitley...
6: Yeah, that's right. It is true, and it tells us that there is going to be a mechanism
7: mm-hmm.
6: that reduces the human population at some point when we trip that wire, wherever
7: yeah.
6: it is.
7: Yes, and one thing this professor said was that we are right there at that kind of point of no return, kind of diminishing return point where all of a sudden major changes come about. I mean, I'm talking like 15 to 25 years, and that's what the professor said.
2: Well, I happen to agree with your professor, and I bet Whitley does too. I'll tell you something. I think that it is our job to be spiritually enough, aware enough, to understand this, and we are the only intelligent, truly intelligent creatures on the face of the globe, and if we cannot correct it, then nature is going to take its course, eh, Whitley?
6: That's correct. I'm sure that's true. I feel that what's happening to the Larsen Ice Shelf, we're having an early warning of the way nature will take its course. You know, it's an interesting thing that I had forgotten to mention earlier in the show that I wrote about in a book I published in 1988 called Transformation, the second of my books about Close Encounter.
2: You sent me a copy of it, isn't it?
6: Yeah, about the Fatima letter, the letter that was allegedly left by a letter of predictions that was opened by Pope John the 23rd in 1960.
2: Right.
6: It was supposed to have been made public at the time, was never made public. In fact, in 1987, the church denied that the letter had ever even existed. And yet, back in 1959 and 1960, there was great interest in its opening and plenty of news stories to the effect that it had been opened and that mm-hmm. decision was made not to release the contents.
2: Mm-hmm.
6: I heard in 1987 from I subsequently remembered it and looked in my old records more clearly. It was a woman who was connected with the church hierarchy who was in a position to know what the contents of the letter were and told me that the letter had predicted that there would be inundations and floods throughout the earth between starting in 1994 and that the peak would begin to be reached in 1997.
2: Hmm.
6: Interestingly enough, in the past couple of years, in 1995, for example, 46 million people worldwide experienced floods. There were so many floods on this planet, and if you look just in the past few months in 1996 in the Pacific Northwest, there have been tremendous floods again, now we have this suggestion that the Antarctic could be becoming profoundly unstable. It might be that there's something in that prophecy.
2: Well, I'm not a weatherman. I haven't studied it, but I know we're going to have a terrible hurricane season coming up. And I just know that, as I know it's going to be a very difficult winter, as you pointed out,
6: yeah.
2: horrendous flooding in the Northwest. And, in fact, worldwide, some of the pictures from Europe
6: are
2: a few months ago were amazing photographs.
6: Absolutely terrible weather.
2: Yeah. So I agree. All right, back to the phones. Wild Card Line, you're on the air with Whitley Strieber and Art Bell. Hi.
8: Art, this is Rick in Cleveland.
2: How you doing?
8: Pretty good. I wanted to say hi to you both, you and Whitley, from the Grassy Knoll here on AOL.
2: All right.
8: I'm calling from. I'm wondering, what do you think it would take to actually mount a real effort to stop one of these killer asteroids? I mean, how many weeks' notice do we need?
2: Good question.
6: Well, the closer it is, the harder it is to do anything about it because we have less time. And we need to apply more energy to the object because we have to obviously move it farther to ensure that it misses us. We're better off doing this millions of miles out in space. We're not equipped to do that now. We could right now we probably would not be able to successfully affect that because we don't have the missiles that could be conceivably retargeted to an object like that, but they would strike it with relatively small nuclear warheads at a quite a short distance, less than 10,000 miles out. And if you consider that some of these things will be going up to 50,000 miles an hour, you can see how that would be a very near thing. We need to develop a rocket that can deliver or a delivery system that can deliver a medium-sized nuclear weapon millions of miles out in space in order to deflect these objects.
2: I would have a lot of questions also. Thank you, caller. For example, Whitley, let's say that we hit something that was a week or two out with many megatons, that it was a mile in size, would have destroyed the planet. Well, we would then break it up into, I presume...
6: Yeah. We'd be in trouble. We'd be in big trouble if it was that close.
2: Wouldn't we irradiate all of that material, some of which would still be pretty good size,
6: yes,
2: and would come down radioactive?
6: We could easily create a much worse situation doing that. That's correct. Quite correct.
2: All right, east of the Rockies, you're on the air with Whitley Strieber and Art Bell. Hi.
9: How you doing, Art?
2: All right.
9: Whitley, you were talking a while ago about the Christian program that said you was a Satanist because you was involved,
6: yes,
9: with...
2: Yes.
9: Okay.
6: They did, the broadcaster didn't say that, but some of his listeners certainly did.
9: Okay. Well, see, I was formerly in the occult very seriously, and... some of the things that I had involved with, I can say this, that, with certain things that you're involved with, that a lot of people look at it like sacrifice and all that, that's part of Satanism.
2: Oh, Whitley, you haven't been sacrificing people, have you?
6: I haven't. I have no interest in that at all. I've never been involved in that.
2: All right, hey, caller, judging from your accent, you're somewhere in the Bible Belt. Where are you?
9: Ohio.
2: Ohio. Well, I don't know if Ohio is in the Bible Belt or not. You tell me.
9: It's right in the southern tip.
2: Yeah.
9: I mean, as far as between Kentucky and West Virginia.
6: Well, what's your point about you were in the occult?
2: Yeah.
6: What has that got to do with?
9: Okay, based on what they were saying, which I didn't get to hear the program, so I'm not trying to say what they said about you, because I don't see that you're a Satanist or anything, because,
6: no.
9: You know, you just, once you've been in it, you pretty much know what's going on with it. But, on the other hand, the occult, the word occult simply means mysterious or hidden.
6: And yes, but that I know.
9: Okay, the hidden part of it, see, Satan doesn't want people to know exactly what he's doing.
2: Mm-hmm.
9: Okay, now, how this gets into alien entities, I don't know if you've ever heard of Dr. Carl Ball out of
6: Texas. No, I haven't.
9: Okay, he's an archaeologist, and what he does is he's got a lot of tapes and videos and stuff where he's actually come across some very interesting facts about which, going to the Bible, talks about the firmament around the heaven. Okay, and it was a 2-inch form of water. That was what the firmament was, and the occult side of it is from the point that, when a person, commits sin. Art, I'll tell you something else too. I don't want to jump subject here, but.
2: Well, I'm not sure what you've said in the first part, so don't jump to anything else until you explain to us what you're saying here.
9: Okay. Here's what it comes down to. According to the Bible, which a lot of people in and out of, okay, the point that Adam and Eve sinned, a lot of people look at that story as a symbolic story. But having been a former occultist, I know for a fact that Satan really hates the Bible message. All right, now there's a reason why.
2: Are you a born-again Christian, sir?
9: I am now.
2: Uh-huh. I sense that.
9: Okay, very, very strongly. And the reason why is because, it's going to take me a long time. I don't want to take up much time, but...
2: Well, you're not going to be able to, because we're out of it. But, Whitley, the thrust of that and the reason he was having a hard time saying what he was trying to say was because he was really saying you are... I mean, here's the man who wrote a book called The Secret School.
6: Yes.
2: And he was really trying to say, and he was trying to be polite about it...
6: Be polite about it, yeah.
2: That you are dabbling in these areas.
6: Well, I don't know, Art. I hope I'm not.
2: I know you've given thought. You've given thought to it, haven't you?
6: Of course, I've given a great deal of thought to it. I mean, some of the things, as I think I've said on this show before, that I have confronted in my close encounter experiences have seemed incredibly evil. I mean, I'll be just as plain as I can about that. On the other hand, there have been many aspects of it that have not seemed that way at all, and the net result of it is it all seems really different but profoundly human, in the sense that if you look at mankind, you can't pick out people who are evil and people who are good. It's a mix. I mean, we're all in the gray area. We're good sometimes. Sometimes we do wrong. I mean,
2: right.
6: We just can't help it. And the close encounter experience reflects that. It's not a black or white deal at all. It's also in the gray area.
2: Like most of life.
6: And like most of life, exactly. I wouldn't say that the biblical paradigm is impossible. I wouldn't discount it. I wouldn't discount anything. Not before I really know what this close encounter experience is all about.
2: I also don't discount it, Whitley, but I'm loath to jump, as so many fundamentalists seem to do, to explaining anything that I cannot understand as of the devil.
6: Well, exactly. That was the other thing. If it's, I always ask people about that. Why wouldn't it be angelic? And why would, there's a reason that in the Bible that when angels are depicted, they're fearsome and terrible because they know the truth. And mankind, Satan, he says, is secretive, and we conceal our sins from ourselves. It could be that something that looks terrifying to a sinner looks that way because it's good.
2: Yeah, that's a good point. West of the Rockies, you're on the air with Whitley Strieber and Art Bell. Hi.
10: Hi.
2: Where are you?
10: I'm in Seattle.
2: Seattle, all right.
10: And my question is that if a comet were to pass through the asteroid belt, whether it's within the planetary plane or not,
2: perturbing orbits, that kind of thing?
10: It would certainly disturb a lot of asteroids and, create a lot of Apollo asteroids.
6: Comets do pass through the asteroid belt routinely. I think they all do.
2: Yes, and orbits are constantly getting perturbed a little bit. It only takes one to get perturbed a little bit the wrong way and cross us, and a bad day at Black Rock. Listen, Whitley, hold on. We'll be right back. Bottom of the hour already from the high desert. I'm Art Bell.
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1: My guest is Whitley Strieber, the guy from the secret school. That's actually the title of his latest book. We'll get back to him in a moment.
2: Free Art Bell interview with the late Father Malachi Martin, and we're still getting calls about it. 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
0: Now we take you back to the night of February 12th, 1997 on Art Bell, Somewhere in Time.

0: right. As the space shuttle grapples with Hubble to try and put in an upgrade, a very interesting occurrence, by the way, we're discussing all manner of things like asteroids, ones that might strike Earth, as will be depicted in the NBC movie coming up this Sunday and Monday, and the Larsen ice shelf in the Antarctic, which is about to crack and disintegrate and be no more. And the Ross ice shelf, the big one, is not in that great shape either. So we're talking with Whitley Strieber back to the telephones, and we've got plenty of those. First time caller line, you're on the air with Whitley Strieber and Art Bell. Good morning.
1: First of all, I have a question for you, Art.
0: All right, where are you?
1: I'm in Austin.
0: Austin, Texas. Austin, okay. Texas. Yes, sir.
1: Has this been possibly a topic for Major Ed Dame so far?
0: Oh, well, in a sense, yes.
1: I mean, like this specific thing.
0: Not specifically, no.
1: Okay, he hasn't really investigated, or
0: he's had a very great deal to say about the environment, and if you listen closely, not much of it is very different, really.
1: Okay. And now for Whitley, is it possible that, I know you already mentioned kind of a little bit about this earlier, but is it possible that this is just a start and it's going to be like a chain reaction type thing where more ice will break off?
2: Oh, yes. I think that's not possible, but it's probable. It's very likely. Because what's happening is that the average temperature on the surface of the ice is rising. And it's not just rising on the Larsen ice shelf. It's rising on the whole Antarctic continent.
0: Hmm.
2: And the problem is that we can sustain the loss of this relatively small 4,600 square mile ice shelf with unknown but probably not disastrous environmental consequences.
0: Small, but bearing in mind it's quite a bit bigger than, say, Rhode Island.
2: Well, it's bigger. It's as big as New England. I mean, it's big,
0: yeah,
2: in that sense, but compared to some of the others, it's small.
0: Right.
2: I mean, it's true that it could turn out to be an environmental tripwire and cause much more trouble than anyone expects. But the problem is that it is a symptom of much bigger issue, and that is that these ice sheets that are attached to the continent itself,
0: mm-hmm,
2: are in danger of sliding into the sea. And if I think I misspoke myself earlier in the evening when I said that the melting of Antarctica would inundate would increase sea levels by 200 feet, it's actually much larger than that. The melting of a third of the East Antarctic ice sheet would increase sea levels by 150 feet. That's the correct statistic.
0: Holy smokes!
2: And that's not. The Larsen ice shelf is actually part of that area, and if that does begin to calve out into the sea, the sheet begins to move into the sea. It's definitely going to be a big problem. I think it's really quite serious, and this is just a symptom. The loss of the Larsen ice shelf means the Antarctic continent is in trouble, basically.
0: Well, there's not a lot we can do, is there? I mean, you can say, write your congressman, but it's going to happen, Whitley. It's not just the U.S., it's the world. And if we're having an effect, we're going to continue to have it. I'm not that naive. We're headed toward whatever is going to occur. So some people might be tempted to say,
2: I think there's going to be a change in human consciousness. I wouldn't discount the mind of man yet.
0: It's very optimistic of you.
2: I am fairly optimistic. I think that we're going to experience more pressure in the next 50 years than we ever have in our history because of the effect that we are having on our environment and because of all kinds of other factors. And we are going to respond to that with an outburst of incredible creativity,
0: mm,
2: because as a species, I think on balance, we want to live. And, right now the death wish of mankind is centered in the continually the need to have an economy that is in continuous expansion,
0: mm-hmm.
2: and we're changing that. We will not be in this kind of economy in 50 years. It will be different. There's no question in my mind about it.
0: All right, Whitley. Wildcard line, you're on the air with optimistic Whitley Strieber.
3: Hi.
2: Semi-optimistic.
3: Hi, Art. I'm optimistic Whitley. It's a pleasure to talk to you. I have a two-part question. Number one, Whitley, could you further elucidate on what you said earlier regarding your encounters as far as you didn't know whether they were good or evil or they were sometimes both? And would this... If I am by no means a fundamentalist, but if you take the postulate of the Bible, which is this war going on between these group, these sets of beings out there, would this have anything to do perhaps with, might they have an interest in trying to change our consciousness or to stop that from happening? And does this make any sense with what you have observed from your own encounters?
2: Okay, the short answer is this. It does make a certain amount of sense, truly. It does. There is an implication of some kind of a conflict, almost, about what to do about us. Well, to give you one simple example, there are UFO sightings and video made of UFOs every day all over the world. It's become a commonplace of life.
0: Mm-hmm.
2: Very little of it ends up on television. It's quite amazing what I get, though.
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0: I wonder why, Whitley. Isn't that,
2: because
0: right.
2: We're in a culture of denial, and I think it starts with it started back in the 40s when the government elected to keep the whole business secret, and then the media latched onto that, and the intellectual community and the educated people along with it, and there's now a commitment to that. That's an emotional commitment. It hasn't got anything to do with reality. I could prove it. Give me an hour on television, which I cannot incidentally get, and I could prove without question that UFOs are real. Absolutely prove it.
0: All right.
2: The point I'm trying to make here is this. On the one hand, you have some part of this thing that is trying like hell to go public. On the other hand, you have the incredibly secretive side of it, which is the abductions and all of that.
0: Right.
2: Are you looking at two different sets of aliens who are in conflict over what should be done here, or what are you looking at there? I don't know.
0: With respect to the word denial, here's a fact, Art. The majority of the human race will react to a known impending mega catastrophe of any kind as follows. First, there will be massive denial. Then, as the reality builds to irrefutable proportions, overwhelming mass terror and panic. Unfortunately, most of us cannot even handle moderate change in existing paradigms, much less an event of this degree of magnitude. Daryl and Rancho Mirage, agree?
2: I think he's right on the money. I think that the species would go through the same process that an individual goes through when they face their impending death, when they realize they're going to die, when they get some terminal disease. The first thing is denial, and that would absolutely be how it started off. The second thing is a frantic effort to avoid it. And then there comes a surrender, a time of peace. I just went through this recently with a friend, the whole process. And that time of peace is a time of absolute miracles in a person's life as it comes to its conclusion.
0: Like the dying process.
2: Yes. And I think that what would happen to us at that time probably would be that the mysteries that surround us of what we really are, where we came from, what the soul is or isn't, whether or not the dead exist, the meaning of of our existence and the way we live in sort of in a kind of enforced ignorance about our our real nature, all of that would be revealed at that point. And what the death of the species would turn out, the physical death of the species would turn out to mean, would probably be something very, very different from what we now think.
0: Interesting. All right. East of the Rockies, you're on the air with Whitley Strieber and Art Bell. Good morning.
5: Good morning.
0: Where
5: Good
0: are
5: morning.
0: You, sir?
5: I'm Peter on the North Shore of Chicago.
0: Yes, sir.
5: I would like, please, to offer a few comments and or possibly facts concerning Fatima. I happened to be living in New Mexico in the fall of 1986 when a film was released starring Martin Sheen. And interestingly, that is the only state in which the film was shown. It was previewed there with the hope of making it nationally available. For whatever reason or reasons, that did not happen, and so we were privileged to see this, and virtually nobody else did.
2: What was it?
5: I believe the title is A State of Emergency. And briefly, Sheen learns of the message of Fatima. He's a highly skilled and placed engineer and or astronaut type person. And his whole life becomes rerouted. He goes to Fatima. He learns some incredibly arresting things about the whole series of revelations, which we won't take time to get into. But what I'd like to please offer is Pope John Paul II, as you know, was shot in the 1980s. You may not know, he took the bullet that was taken from his body to Fatima.
2: Yes, I did know that.
5: Okay. And he has said that the messages of Fatima are more relevant now than they were when given what is now, what, 70-plus years ago?
2: Yes.
5: And you're able to see, if you go into the archives of the New York Times, how they carried the story of the over 75,000 persons that witnessed the great miracle of the sun in October of
2: 1970. Oh, yes, I've read those stories. I even made it my business to do a research into it at one point, and thinking about writing a novel about it. And I met some people who were there, who actually saw the incident.
5: Wow.
2: Not the lady, but who were in the crowd of 75,000.
5: Right.
2: And in one case, I met a man who was 30 miles away and had seen quite incredible things happening. So it was a remarkable, it was a truly amazing incident. I'll tell you another thing that's fascinating about it. An additional prediction was made, was revealed in 1923 to the effect that if mankind saw an extraordinary light in the sky.
5: That's part of the film.
2: Well, that would mean that the punishment that would be that there had been insufficient prayer and mankind had remained turned away from the good, that is to say, in a state of denial, and that there would be a war. Now, interestingly enough, in 1938 over Europe, there was such an unusual and extraordinary auroral display that was reported in newspapers worldwide. Subsequent to that, the series of events that led to World War II started just a few months later.
5: The Exodus hit right afterwards. As you said.
2: Right afterwards, that's correct.
5: What I thought would be of interest in light of the great discussion I've been listening to is the following. We have, through no one less than the mother of Jesus Christ, in those messages to children who were, I believe, illiterate at the time, speaking to adults courageously. If you know the story, Mr. Strieber, you know.
2: I certainly do.
5: They were threatened with death, boiled in oil by the authorities in order to extract the messages. They withstood all of these threats and harassments and being disowned by their own loved ones in at least one or two instances. There was heroic fortitude given from heaven, obviously working in those children. And I believe it only makes sense to take what they shared with us. It is our roadmap, as it were. And what is that? It is prayer, consecrating of oneself to the Virgin Mary's Immaculate Heart in order to be disposed to fulfill in each person's life that which God wants of them. And that will build the peace that she, and this is very important, definitively stated will come. As you know, it was not a conditional promise. It was, in the end, my Immaculate Heart will triumph and there will be peace.
0: All right. Caller, thank you. Look, Whitley, here's what I want to say before you respond to that. Why Fatima? Why messages that are held in secret and read by popes and the word has to leak out? If God wants us to know something really serious is going on,
5: well,
0: why not make us all aware of it in a way that God, only God could?
5: I agree completely, but if mankind is here to make a choice, a free choice, then the question has to remain open.
0: Well,
5: otherwise, we can't make a free choice.
0: Okay, fine. Then why Fatima? On the other side of the coin, why Fatima? In other words, why influence us at all if we are to be allowed to be the guides of our own destiny? Then why try and influence us with little hints hither and yon? You know, I'm giving you questions that I know you can't answer.
5: No, I agree with you completely. I think that it's the same thing that happens in a when you have a life in a close encounter experience. You find yourself in a situation where you always seem to learn the absolute minimum amount necessary to make you realize that there is a way to do it that works. And I think that the warnings that have been consistent, by the way, from the Virgin, not only from Fatima, but from dozens of other apparitions, some of them equally well documented, have always been the same: that there must be a turning toward something. In other words, there must be prayer, and as he says, the dedication to the Blessed Virgin is mm-hmm. is a part of that process, certainly for some people. My response, by the way, to the issue of prayer is this: that there's a very I was not interested in prayer before I started having close encounters, and I was driven to it by the fact that they were so overwhelming, that there was just, and so inexplicable, I was left with nothing else to do. And I mean, I won't pretend to be a person who has led a life of prayer, but I discovered something interesting about prayer, that if you let yourself, mm-hmm. prayer becomes a remarkable pleasure. It is not a chore at all if you open yourself to it. If you let it become a form of companionship, it's an amazing experience. Absolutely amazing.
0: All right. Whitley, hold tight. The time just flies by. And Whitley's books, Communion and so many others, the latest, The Secret School, available in bookstores nationwide. We will continue with Whitley in a moment.
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1: Curious what it would be like if an asteroid hit the Earth? NBC will be showing you Sunday and Monday. There's a plug for them. There is a big discussion ongoing right now on the subject of asteroids, the Larsen ice shelf, and much more. In a chat room, one chat room that I visit occasionally, on AOL. If you would like to join in, here's how you do it. Log on to AOL, if you can get on. And at this time of night, I assume you can. And just go to keyword, and enter Art Bell or Periscope. I assume Art Bell will probably be easier for you. And it will immediately take you to the Periscope area. Once there, you click on the chat room option, which is, I think, on the upper right-hand side. And, boom, you'll be in there with a whole bunch of people discussing what you're hearing on the air and a lot more. So, once again, AOL, keyword Art Bell, and in you go.
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2: Give me an overview of your perception of the occult.
3: We know that so much of real important information has been hidden purposely because the people in power always consider that kind of knowledge on a need-to-know basis, and you don't need to know. All you need to do is do what you've always done, just watch the ball games and be entertained and watch television. You don't need to do any thinking and start questioning the powers that be.
2: They don't want us to
3: think. No, no. America has been purposely dumbed down and kept ignorant because that just leaves the people at the top a lot of free room to do anything they want. I think that we have some extraordinarily powerful people who are not interested in money or power. They are after our very souls, period.
0: Now we take you back to the night of February 12th, 1997, on Art Bell, Somewhere in Time.

0: right, again to the world of Open Line Talk Radio. My guest is Whitley Strieber. It's an honor to have him here. He is back home between engagements. He's been on the road for I don't know how long. You probably feel like part of pavement by now, Whitley.
1: I did 24 lectures in 27 days, I think it was. It was interesting.
0: Yeah, I don't actually. How do you do that?
1: I don't know. I just did it, but I couldn't tell you how you do it. There were so many people out there. It was wonderful. I would sometimes be traveling, you know, overnight, and it would mean that I slept very little in like a 48-hour period.
0: But sure.
1: When I would get to the bookstore and see it filled with hundreds of people, it was I had enough energy to go on easily. It was really wonderful.
0: That's an interesting point. There is a transference of energy.
1: Oh yes, definitely.
0: And it applies to more than just book signings. I mean, there's a sort of a thing that goes on that may be the one thing that will save us. I don't know, but there's a sort of a transference and mass understanding. Right now, we have a mass understanding that something is coming. We don't know what it is. When it gets here, maybe there will be some sort of mass coming together. I hope that's true.
1: Well, I hope so, too. If it's not true, then you have to perhaps conclude that mankind is a sort of mistake, and I find that very hard to believe.
0: So do I. I don't want to believe I'm a mistake.
1: No.
0: West of the Rockies, you're on the air with Whitley Strieber and Art Bell, top of the morning.
2: Yeah, this is Hobner from Kugiak, Alaska.
0: Oh, what?
2: Wasn't Elijah abducted by a fiery chariot with 50 prophets watching him in 2 Kings 2:11?
1: I think something like that did happen.
2: What did Christians say about that?
1: Well, what do you say about it?
2: I believe he was.
1: Well, yes, we have. There are any number of instances in the Bible that suggests Ezekiel is another perfect instance.
2: Oh, yeah.
1: Something that happened that seemed to be a kind of a close encounter of some sort.
2: Yeah, he was abducted. So if they're saying it's Satanism, how come a God's prophet was abducted by a Satanist, you know, if they believe UFOs are Satanists?
1: I think that the assumption is that if it happens to the other guy, it must be Satan, but if it happens to you, it has to be an angel.

0: inundate Kansas City. And would certainly...
1: Did you say Kansas City?
0: I said Kansas City. It would, yeah, you would... well, we have had on this planet situations where there were tidal waves 10 and 15,000 feet high. Not recently, but it has happened. The amazing thing about the Earth is really old, and practically everything that can happen to it has happened. There has been only one thing that has been consistent about this planet since life began, and that is that life has continued despite everything.
1: Mm-hmm. Just maybe not as we know it.
0: Well, no.
1: I firmly think life is going to continue. Whatever's coming, it'll crawl back or somehow continue.
0: But remember, Art, here's the way it actually happens. It doesn't crawl back. Every time a disaster occurs, the next phase of life is richer, more alive, more conscious, better than what came before.
1: Mm-hmm.
0: It's the opposite of what you would think.
1: Mm-hmm. Right, but there are a lot of people not around to observe that difference.
0: Yes, evolution to the guys it happens to is always a big disappointment. I mean, I'm sure that the dinosaurs still don't think very highly of it.
1: I'm sure they don't. East of the Rockies, you're on the air with Art Bell and Whitley Strieber. Good morning.
2: Hi, this is Bud from Owensboro, Kentucky.
1: Hi, Bud.
2: I just have one quick question, then I'm going to get off here and listen. Do you think you guys think the repairing of the Hubble right now in any way coincides with the coming of the comet? That's all I wanted to know.
1: All right. A lot of people have had that on their mind. They are doing some upgrades or repair to the Hubble, and the timing is rather interesting, Whitley.
0: Yes.
1: There haven't been a lot of pictures, recent ones, from Hubble
0: of
1: the comet. And why in the heck not?
0: Well, there's one. There's one recent picture of the comet. The reason that there were no pictures in January is that if the Hubble mirrors were to touch the rim of the sun, it would vaporize the telescope.
1: Mm, bad.
0: Yeah, and there's a lot of nervousness about aiming the Hubble too close to the disk of the sun for good reasons. That I think the astronomical community would be very disappointed if it went up in a puff of smoke, which it would do if it took in the sunlight. The sunlight would just burn it to a crisp immediately. So I think there was a picture taken last week of the comet, a very good one, which, interestingly enough, has a star beside it. I suppose it is the star, as indeed they said on the NASA website.
1: It'll be interesting to see how they improve Hubble's vision or what they're doing. That really has not been explained. Do you have any idea what they're doing?
0: No, it's not clear. It's not explained. Not to my knowledge. It may be explained in astronomy magazine and places like that. I have not seen a recent issue, but it hasn't been explained in the general press very clearly at all.
1: All right, first time caller line. You're on the air with Whitley Strieber and Art Bell. Good morning.
3: Hey, this is Zeb up in Minnesota.
1: Zeb, you're going to have to speak right into your phone good and loud. You're a little hard to hear, but go ahead.
3: All right, this is Zeb up in Minnesota.
1: Right.
3: Hello, Art. Hello,
1: hi.
3: Whitley.
0: Hi.
3: I've got a couple of points to make about a caller earlier, the guy who had dealings with the occult.
1: Oh, yes.
3: I just wanted to say... he mentioned that the devil doesn't want to know what he's doing, and I wanted to bring up the fact that also a lot of humankind will not be getting the messages that God will be sending, no matter how you view God. Humanity on a whole will not be getting the message. And also that I had before I went to my philosophy class today in college, I had this thought about the cycles of the past on the Earth,
1: mm-hmm.
3: and how I view them more as a cataclysmic birth instead of the eras ending in death.
1: Well, in other words, you can view...

0: end not as an end, but as a beginning. And I think that's fair. There probably have been, in my estimation, many ends and many beginnings. Not of everything, but many cycles. So I'm sure that caller is exactly right. A wild card line, you're on the air with Whitley Strieber and Art Bell. Good morning.
1: Good morning, Art. It's Paul in Philadelphia.
0: Yes, sir.
1: Good morning, Whitley.
2: Good morning.
1: Yes, I just thought it was such an honor to speak with you. I just wanted to commend you. You seem to pursue the truth about what you think, and you seem to be very honest and supportive, and I just appreciate it because I know that, you know, you must live your life under some pressure because of what you've experienced, and I haven't read your books, but I respect you very greatly, and I thought it would be very, you don't know if you're going to get through, and I'm just glad that you're there, and I appreciate your work.
2: Thanks very much. I appreciate your getting through, and it's true. There's a lot of pressure, and because of, you know, I mean, I am a person who is identified with what the sociologists call rejected knowledge.
0: Hmm.
2: And you know, you get kicked around.
1: Mm-hmm.
2: That happens to me a lot, and it's not pleasant. For example, my new book, The Secret School, was underpublished by the publisher, HarperCollins. They published so few copies that it sold out in the first week and a half, and was practically unobtainable, and it's now in a little bit better shape around the country, but most bookstores don't have it, and they don't reorder it because they don't like my books, and they'd rather these books weren't there, and they, you know, once the two or three copies they got were sold, they just didn't bother to reorder it.
1: Right, that's something that really bothers me, that people want information, they want the truth presented in a way that they can make up their own minds about whatever they may hear, I know it's the way it is that, you know, certain things people aren't supposed to know or aren't supposed to think about certain ways, and so, you know, I'm glad that people have enjoyed your books. As I say, I haven't read them, but I may soon if I can find them.
0: All right.
1: Anyway, good, and again, thank you.
0: All right. Communion still generally available?
2: The books, it's quite variable. Communion is still in print, so is Transformation. I think that the paperbacks, Communion, Transformation, and Breakthrough, are much easier to find than The Secret School. There's something about The Secret School. It's weird because it's there are a lot of things in it. Like in it, I speculated that the Earth's core may be crystal. I mean, that was one of the things that came up in The Secret School. Now there's stuff floating around in the news to the effect that there's a number of scientists who feel it is core of the planet is crystal.
0: Mm-hmm.
2: I speculate in the book one of the prophecies is that the mountain in Mexico, Popocatépetl, is in danger of exploding.
0: Very close now. Actually.
2: And now it turns out a year and a half after that was written, it seems on the point of happening. And now the book is, it's not exactly being suppressed.
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2: But it's the next thing to it. It's really hard to find, and it should not be hard to find.
0: Not when it sells out wherever it goes.
2: Yeah, and why don't bookstores reorder it? I mean, I've even asked in one case, I asked them why they didn't reorder it, and the lady said, well, I just don't know. It's not that there's a conspiracy there, but there's a kind of level of denial. People don't want to grapple with these things.
0: I understand. First-time caller line, you're on the air with Whitley Strieber and Art Bell. Hi.
4: Hi, Art. Hi,
0: Hi
4: Whitley. This
0: Hi.
4: Is Frank from Reno.
0: Yes, Frank.
4: And I wanted to comment. Art, you're going to Egypt, and you're going to see the Pyramid of Cheops here sometime in the fall.
0: October 1st.
4: Yes, around October. One of the things you may want to check out, there's a timeline, a prophetic timeline, as it is in that pyramid. and it starts, I believe, about 1,600 years before the birth of Christ, and each inch equals 1 year. It goes up to the birth of Christ, 1,600 some odd inches after that, and then 33 inches after that, the death of Christ. But what's interesting is 2,000, exactly 2,000, or just a little past 2,000 inches, you have this whole prophetic timeline leading to an abyss, and there's no more prophecies. Now, among other things, it predicted the explosion of the space shuttle, which is 1,986 inches past the birth of Christ. There's a book out as well that's written. It's called 2000, The Impending Ice Age. And apparently, one of the projections, it uses the Pyramid of Cheops, but one of the things that it says is that there's a planetary alignment taking place on May 5th.
0: That's correct.
4: The year 2000. And the suggestion of the book is that we'll be facing an immediate ice age, much like what you were talking about when they found the animals there in Siberia that were immediately frozen. And I just wondered what you thought of all that.
0: All right. Well, I'll turn it into another question. Whitley, what do you feel about prophecy generally?
2: Well, I feel very strange about prophecy generally. Most prophecy is wrong. However, if you look at prophecies that are correct, they can get very eerie. Well, like for example, I was not aware of the timeline that he describes, but most of the great long count calendars end between the year 2005 and 2012.
0: That's correct.
2: The zodiac is making this radical transformation from Pisces to Aquarius. The human species is reaching some kind of population climax. The planet's environment is stressed. There seem to be all kinds of objects floating around in space, which may or may not always have been there. We're not sure. There is a feeling of there are aliens kind of ghosting around in our lives. Implants are being pulled out of people. There's UFOs flying around to the point where so many camcorder images are taken of them.
0: Oh, yes, you have an implant, don't you?
2: Yeah, well, I think I have one in my left ear.
0: All right, hold that thought, Whitley. We're at the bottom of the hour, and since you mentioned the age of Aquarius, I'll let that take us through the bottom of the hour. Then we'll talk about that implant. From the high desert, this is the American CBC Radio Network. I'm Art Bell. Stay right where you are. There is more to happen before this night is over.
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1: Once again, here I am. Good morning, everybody. It's great to be here. My guest is Whitley Strieber. And I'm going to have a couple of really interesting questions for him in a moment. I think we need to reflect on a couple of past shows, or at least get comment on them. So we will be doing that. Stand by for that. And I think you know the show that I am referring to. So that coming up in a moment. More as we continue with discussion of all sorts of interesting things of a of global interest. How about that?
0: On the show last night or last week, did you know that all the guest information and show information is available online at www.coasttocoastam.com? 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
2: Give me an overview of your perception of the occult.
3: We know that so much of real important information has been hidden purposely because the people in power always consider that kind of knowledge on a need-to-know basis, and you don't need to know. All you need to do is do what you've always done, just watch the ball games and be entertained and watch television. You don't need to do any thinking and start questioning the powers that be.
2: They don't want us to
3: think. No. America has been purposely dumbed down and kept ignorant because that just leaves the people at the top a lot of free room to do anything they want. I think that we have some extraordinarily powerful people who are not interested in money or power. They are after our very souls, period.
0: Now we take you back to the night of February 12th, 1997 on Art Bell, Somewhere in Time.

0: Now, again, reminding you, we're in a chat room. If you would like to join us, it's America Online. All you do is go on AOL, reach up there, click on keyword, enter keyword Art Bell. A-R-T-B-E-L-L, that's my name. It will take you to the appropriate area. Then click on the Grassy Knoll chat room. And in you will come, and you will find all kinds of people in there saying all kinds of things about what we're talking about and more. And I'm in there watching the comments roll by. All right, now, Whitley, can't let this night go without asking you about that incredible program you did with me.
1: Yes.
0: Shortly, you recall during that program, you suggested as a possible compromise that he take the photographs that he claims to have on film and submit them not to the general public, but to perhaps a group of astronomers in Hawaii or elsewhere privately to verify what he has. Shortly after that show, Professor Brown posted a statement saying he would not allow examination of any of the physical evidence. And you recall during the show he said he would consider it. So
1: yes.
0: I wanted to get your thoughts on that whole thing now that we're downline from it a bit.
1: Well, I'm still very saddened by the whole event, and I don't really understand what went on, except I can't see any reason why he wouldn't have given the why not simply give it to an astronomer of his own choice. The other thing about it that's always kind of bothered me ever since this whole business began was the fact that the pictures were alleged to be on rolls of film.
0: Yes.
1: And I can't seem to understand where there would be a professional telescope that makes its film on rolls.
0: As opposed to CCD.
1: CCD images are plates.
0: Yeah.
1: And I have asked around, and I can't seem to find anyone who thinks that such material would have been transmitted in any form except as prints or digitally.
0: Digital.
1: Yeah, and I just don't understand what the full story is there.
0: All right, West of the Rockies, you're on the air with Whitley Strieber. Hi.
2: How you doing, Art?
0: All right.
2: Thanks for taking my phone call. This is the D-Man from KPRL, San Luis Obispo, California.
0: Yes, sir.
2: A question for Whitney. After the hand of God smashed this one large rock and made it into a millions of little pieces of rock, and it created the stars in the heavens, question. How many stars in the in our
1: our galaxy?
2: Yes, thank you. are possible or could be have planets that may
0: harbor life? All right,
1: we don't know the answer to that question anymore.
0: The it's constantly changing. It's a moving target. So as the more science seems to find out, and astronomers find out, and as Hubble gets better photographs, the more convinced scientists seem to become that life is common, not uncommon.
1: Yes.
0: That I think, is the answer. First-time caller line, you're on the air with Whitley Strieber and Art Bell. Hi.
3: Good morning.
0: Good morning. Where are you?
3: I'm in San Antonio, Texas.
0: Uh-huh. Close to Whitley.
3: Yes. Mr. Strieber. Good morning.
1: Yes.
3: How are you?
1: Fine.
3: I just want to preface this by saying that I'm a big fan of yours. Okay. I've read Communion and a couple of your other books, and I saw the movie. but I don't think you're going to like what I have to tell you. But
0: I could tell that by the way the call came. I'm a big fan of yours, but. So go ahead.
3: Okay. About 5 years ago, I read a book I thought it was a very interesting book. And so I wrote to the publisher and got in touch with the author of this book. And, you know, I wanted to correspond with him. And he called me. And he told me some things about you that...
1: What book?
3: It's a book called UFOs, a Dangerous, Abductions, a Dangerous Game.
1: Oh, Philip Klass.
3: Yes.
0: Phil Klass.
1: Well, what Phil Klass may or may not have told you about me is probably very far from true. But
0: well,
1: what
0: look,
1: he,
0: anyway,
1: what did he
0: to
1: say?
0: Be,
1: I'm
0: to be, yeah, to be criticized by Phil Klass is frankly a badge of honor
1: in
0: most circles. But go ahead, caller.
3: Okay, well, like I said, I'm a fan of Whitley's. I mean,
0: Well, don't repeat that. Just go ahead and say what...
1: Yeah, what did he say?
0: What did Klass say?
3: Well, he said that that you... that he talked to your doctor.
1: It's a lie. He did not. My doctor never told him that I had temporal lobe epilepsy.
3: Okay.
1: I have been tested for that three times, very aggressively. I don't have the disease. The details of this and the tests and the dates, et cetera, and so forth, are in an appendix to a book I wrote in 1988 called Transformation. Which Mr. Klass knows very well. And if he's still saying that, it's as nonsensical as it was the first time he said it.
3: Well,
1: end of story. Let's go on to the next caller.
0: All right. Onward we go. Yeah, Phil Klass, I've had him on the air a couple of times in debates, Whitley, with people.
1: Yeah.
0: And I was kind of disappointed in the way that he debates.
1: Well, he's a very inadequate advocate for his position, which happens to be a very valid position, because we do not understand what the visitors are. There is, however, a difference between emotional denial and rational skepticism, and he is
0: sure.
1: in emotional denial,
0: sure.
1: not rational skepticism.
0: I quite agree with you. By the way, Whitley, with regard, I said I was going to mention your implant.
1: Yeah.
0: And since we're on the physical end of things right now, the medical side, what are you going to have done with that?
1: Well, let me tell you the truth about this. I have had this... examined by a couple of doctors and x-rayed, it doesn't show anything. There's no smoking gun. In other words, there's nothing showing a piece of technology in the x-ray. And I vacillate. I have said on a number of occasions I'm going to get it taken out, but mm-hmm. what stops me is that Betty Ruth Dagenais, who died in 1989, had one very similar one in her ear, and it seemed to function quite similarly to the one I have, with the difference that she had some reason to believe that it would be very dangerous for her to take it out during her lifetime and waited until after her death. And every time I decide to get it taken out, I get cold feet because it's just so little known about the darn things. But I think this spring I am going to get it taken out. And so that's where it stands right now, and I will report the results as to whether it was an implant or not, which is not known. I mean, it seems to me that it is, but...
0: Well, on Dark Skies, they call it an art when they remove it, and I hope it goes easier for you than that. Wildcard Line, you're on the air with Whitley Strieber and Art Bell. Hi.
4: Yes, Mr. Strieber. Curious to ask you if... Are you familiar with the Book of Enoch?
1: The Keys of Enoch?
4: It's the Book of Enoch. It is not officially recognized by the church because...
1: It's in the Apocrypha. I know what
4: right.
1: it is.
4: Right. Interesting enough that you mentioned crystals in the middle of the earth. It states in Enoch that is indeed the case in the description of hell. Interesting also is it correlates almost all the angels. And the new Dead Sea Scrolls that have recently been put into print by Michael Wise, Martin Abegg, Edward Cook confirm what is being said throughout the Book of Enoch. And I was just perhaps interested if you were familiar with the book and had read it.
1: I don't remember. I'm not familiar with it. I am familiar, however, with the idea that the core of the earth may be an iron crystal.
0: Mm-hmm.
1: That was reported on April the 4th, 1995 in the New York Times. And it's a fascinating hypothesis, especially because of its implications in terms of the way the Earth may, for example, if the Earth is shocked by a sufficient impact, how will it actually react to that? In other words, is this crystal going to resonate
0: in
1: some manner? I mean, there's all kinds of things.
0: Is it not interesting, Whitley, when you consider how little we know about our own Earth? In other words,
1: our own Earth.
0: You know,
1: exactly.
0: We don't know what kind of core we have or anything else.
1: We don't know, no.
0: East of the Rockies, you're on the air with Whitley Strieber and Art Bell. Hi.
5: Yes, hi.
0: Where are you?
5: I'm in the northwest suburbs of Chicago.
0: All right.
5: And I wanted to just to say, Art, I've enjoyed your show and your webpage there, too. And Whitley, even as I've been listening to you, I'm also one of the fundamental Christians, and I'm not here to make just negative comments or anything. But what I want to say is I'm also part of a group of a network of prophets all over the world, and we're seeing things that are going to be taking place. We're followers of Jesus Christ, and we are seeing things that are taking place right now that very soon there could be very cataclysmic events that are going to be taking place, and we're perceiving now that it looks like things are going to start happening. And I'm one of those people that believe that, you know, hey, if aliens are here and it's, you know, I can see how God can allow that to happen. I'm one of those people that when I look out and I look in the Word of God and the Bible, I see that there is definitely a war with Lucifer and a war with the powers of darkness.
0: Caller, do you regard these as the end times?
5: Yes.
0: All right. Whitley, it seems like the religious would regard them as the end times or biblical cataclysmic events. The scientists are talking about their own sort of end times with the environment and all the rest of it. And the rest of us, who are not scientists, simply feel that something is coming. But no matter who you talk to, the story, while a little different, is really the same, isn't it?
1: I think that it's going to be, though, not a single huge event. It could be. But I suspect it's more likely that it's going to build over a period of years, and there are going to be large numbers of events, each individual, which are individually quite big, like the collapse of the Larsen Ice Shelf, or perhaps an impact somewhere on the planet sufficiently large to cause significant damage, and changes in the environment, dramatic shifts in the weather, and so on and so forth, that when we look back after another 50 years, we will realize that the world has changed more in another 20 years even, that the world has changed more in that time than it changed in our entire history.
0: You're exactly right. That's why this latest book came springing out of me so easily. I felt it. It was something. It's a funny thing. Now, I know you've written a lot more books than I have, but this one was boiling inside of me, Whitley, just boiling.
1: I know the feeling. It's an amazing feeling when that happens.
0: It poured out. East of the Rockies, you're on the air with Whitley Strieber and Art Bell. Hi.
6: Hi, Art. This is Soraya. I'm in San Antonio. Hi, Whitley.
1: Hi.
6: How you doing?
1: Fine, thanks.
6: Listen, I only get you till 4 o'clock here on WAI, as you well know, so I'm getting you in and out on KLIF.
0: All right.
6: I didn't hear too much a little while ago. But listen, I was wondering, what you said about not the bookstores not carrying the secret school, that's true, because I've been on a waiting list for what seems like forever, and I haven't gotten a call back that it's in or anything.
1: Where have you been on the waiting list?
6: Bookstop.
1: Bookstop is just not reordering it.
6: They're not?
1: No.
6: That's crazy.
1: Well, I asked them about that. You know, it's like that all over the country.
6: I know. I bet it is, and it's crazy. People
1: there's a certain mindset that doesn't want this book.
6: Hey, listen, about you not removing your implant, that sounds like that X-Files episode that was on last Friday about Dana Scully wanting to get her implant removed.
1: You know, we have an implant. I don't say much about the implant study I'm working on because we're right in the middle of it. But we've got one, for example. We've already got probably the smoking gun, actually, that the skeptics have always said you would never get. Which is, this one is an implant that is made out of glass. Essentially, it's a form of glass. It's a ceramic, they're calling it, because of various reasons. But it's essentially silica. And incredibly, despite its formula, it conducts electricity.
0: What?
1: And we have no idea why.
0: Really?
1: None.
0: Where were these tests done, Whitley?
1: Here in Texas, at a lab, at a very sophisticated lab, in fact.
0: Oh, that's incredible.
1: Yeah. And it is
0: glass is an insulator, not a conductor.
1: I know. And but this glass is a conductor, not an insulator. And the thing that's so bizarre about it is it doesn't appear to be anything in the formula that would explain that.
0: God,
1: it's just absolutely remarkable.
0: All right, Whitley, we are out of time. It just flies by.
1: It does fly by. All right, we'll have to do it again soon.
0: You're going to be going where, Hawaii?
1: I'm going to Hawaii at the end of the month to speak for a group called Axiom. I'm going to be on Maui and in Honolulu. And if you live in Hawaii, it will not be hard for you to find the details. I don't know them myself.
0: Okay.
1: I wish I did. I wish I had them at hand, but I don't.
0: Well, I'll tell you what. When you get them to me, and I'll get them on the air.
1: Okay, great.
0: So
1: I'll do that. I'll get them to you tomorrow.
0: As usual, Whitley, it's not goodbye, but just until the next time.
1: Until the next time, Art.
0: Take care, my friend. From the high desert, good night.

0: from the high desert and the great American Southwest. I bid you all good evening, good morning, as the case may be, under a great big full moon. That always has great meaning for talk radio. I bid you a very good day. How about that? That settles just about everything. Whether it's evening or morning, from the Hawaiian and Tahitian Islands in the west to the Caribbean and the U.S. Virgin Islands eastward, south into South America, north to the pole, worldwide on the internet. This is Coast to Coast AM, and I'm Art Bell. Great to be here. Coming up this evening for a while is somebody that so many of you have requested that I have on. His name is Robert Anton Wilson. Robert Anton Wilson is an author, has written 31 books, including his soon-to-be-released Encyclopedia of Conspiracies. He's written books on the Illuminati, the New Inquisition. He's written books on scientific theories rejected by the establishment. He has examined that which runs around as, I don't know, something between myth and reality and rumor. And it should be an interesting evening, to say the least. And there are lots and lots of endless topics that we could discuss in this arena. And so that, my friend, is what's coming up in a moment. Otherwise, I want to remind you that we have some very, very interesting crop circle photographs on the web for you to see. And if you have not yet seen them, I would suggest you go on up there. And once again, anybody out there who has got... and by the way, if we don't yet have it, there is a crop circle in Oregon shown on CNN earlier in the day that is, I think, of particular significance, and a notch up from the one in Oregon that we have exclusive photographs of. I would love to get any photographs that anybody has, original photographs, aerial photographs, and we're beginning to collect them ourselves. Now, does it make sense to you? It certainly will. If one of these conspiracies that we are probably about to discuss, and oh, there's some wild ones going around right now on the internet, I'll tell you, should come true. Well, all right, now comes Robert Anton Wilson. Robert, welcome to the show.
1: Nice to be on your show, Art.
0: Glad to have you. Over the months and even the last couple of years, Robert, everybody kept emailing me and sending me messages and faxes saying you've got to have Robert Anton Wilson on. And so finally somebody gave me a phone number and I got in contact with you, and here you are. Tell us a little bit about yourself. 31 books, that's a bunch. Who are you and what's your background?
1: Well, back in the 60s, I was associate editor of Playboy for about 5.5 years.
0: Oh, really?
1: Then I started writing full-time. My first major work was Illuminatus, written in collaboration with Robert Shea. Illuminatus was a 3-volume comic melodramatic science fiction trilogy with a lot of facts in it, so that most readers weren't sure how much was real and how much was fiction.
0: Mm.
1: And people are still arguing about it, and I enjoy the arguments very much because I'm not sure myself how much is true and how much is fiction.
0: Well, that's too bad, because that was going to be my next question. So you can't settle that at all, then?
1: Well, I have some opinions about it, but I'm not sure about some of the details.
0: Oh, you wrote the book, so you grabbed some of it from mythology and rumor and conspiracy theory and all the rest of it, and just sort of wove it into some of what you knew to be true. Is that about it?
1: Well, I was working for Playboy, as I said, and the Playboy Foundation, and you know, deals with civil liberties cases.
0: Oh, yes.
1: And we were getting all sorts of letters from people who claimed the government was conspiring against them. And those that seemed reasonable were forwarded to the foundation, and sometimes they got some aid and legal counsel and so on.
0: Mm-hmm.
1: And the ones that sounded really crazy, I collected as interesting items of American folklore. And gradually it dawned on Bob Shea and me that if you put all the crazy theories together, you'd have a really fantastic novel. And so that's how we got to write that. And it's very hard to say which theories are really crazy, because some of the craziest ones turn out to be the most plausible.
2: Yeah, I know. That's what I've found, too. People tell me things on the air, and I turn my nose up at it, and 2 days later it turns out to be true. I have egg on my face. Yeah, what the hell is the Illuminati?
1: Well, it means it's all sorts of things. In 1776, Adam Weishaupt, the former Jesuit, founded a secret society called the Illuminati within various Freemasonic lodges in Europe.
2: Mm-hmm.
1: Some people think that was the beginning of it, but some who have studied the subject at great length think that was only the revival. They have traced the Illuminati all the way back through history to ancient Egypt and back to Atlantis. But whether Weishaupt started it or revived it, he had a secret society within a secret society, because Freemasonry is already a secret society. So when you've got a secret society within a secret society, you've got a pretty good mystery there.
2: Mm.
1: And there have been many, many theories about what the Illuminati was up to. Thomas Jefferson called Weishaupt an enthusiastic philanthropist. A lot of people have regarded him as the founder of communism, even before Karl Marx. Some think he was an atheist. Some think he was a magician or a mystic. Some think he was a fascist. Some think he was a Democrat. He was trying to found a democratic society in Europe, just like the one we founded in this country at around the same time. Whatever he was up to, he managed to create enough confusion that everybody can make up their own theory about him. The Illuminati was banned by the Bavarian government in 1786, and then, according to most respectable historians, it ceased to exist. According to a lot of others who are not so respectable but more interesting, it has continued underground under a variety of different names.
2: Right, well, this still does not tell me, though, what they're all about. I mean, are they some sort of string pullers behind governments, or what is the theory?
1: Well, there's not one theory. There's a variety of theories about them.
2: Uh-huh.
1: One theory is that they are black magicians, Satanist monsters. They're serving the devil.
2: Hmm.
1: Another theory is that they are conspirators who want to take over the world, and they're working in cahoots with the international bankers, and they produced all the wars and revolutions and ups and downs of the last 200 years as part of a big plan to form one world government with themselves at the head of it. Another theory is they were mystics working to liberate the human mind from superstition and ignorance.
2: Well, how do they do that when they're part of that themselves?
1: Well, that's the thing. Jefferson said if they were in America, they wouldn't have had to be a secret society. But in Europe, the only way they could preach democracy was in a very secretive and underground way. Jefferson thought they were Democrats. You see, there's a wide variety of opinions about it.
2: All right, you and I share a recent event. Where these things spread most readily is this wonderful place known as the Internet. And I love it. We have a big presence on the Internet, as a matter of fact, big website. But I was sick, Robert, for about 3 days. This was months ago. And somebody out there decided to write my obituary and put it on the Internet. And by the second day, I mean, I just had the flu. That's why I had the flu. You know, I was taking a few days off. I was pretty sick. And I began to get calls from affiliate radio stations all over the country, as far away as the Virgin Islands, saying, oh, my God, Art's dead. And they wrote a very reasonable-sounding obit for me. You know, who survives me, what I had done, my background, that sort of thing. And I was dead. Man, I was dead. I'm telling you, once I spent half the time groggily on the phone because I was sick, trying to assure my affiliates that I am not dead. And I think that happened to you, didn't it?
1: Yes, a couple of years ago, I think it was 92, somebody put a fake story out on Internet. It was supposed to be from the Los Angeles Times.
2: Uh-huh.
1: And it said I was found dead of a heart attack. And it got my age wrong and the number of children wrong. But it did get the number of books right. And as soon as I started denying it, Internet being a lively place, then more Eldritch theories came forth. It was claimed that the CIA had killed me, and I was replaced by an android that imitated me.
2: Uh-huh.
1: So people who said they saw me giving lectures in various places had been deceived. It wasn't the real me. It was a very clever imitation.
2: Well, what else are they to say when you make an appearance?
1: Well, you know, they may be right. I've read, you know, Phil Dick was a great science fiction writer and a friend of mine.
2: Mm-hmm.
1: He pointed out a perfect android to replace somebody would think they were that somebody because they'd have all the memories and all the same impulses and intellectual activities as the person they were replacing.
2: The really sad thing is we're getting enough technology to where that actually soon, if not now, may be possible.
1: Well, there was a chap back in the 80s, I don't know if he's still doing it, still putting it out. He used to have a conspiracy newsletter, a fellow named Peter Beter, of all things. And he claimed the Soviet Union, who was still the number one enemy in those days, they were killing American politicians one by one and replacing them with androids. And all I can say about that is if my name was Peter Beter, I'd probably be a little weird by the time I got out of high school.
2: Well, as I look at the political scene today, I'm not sure I might not glom onto that one myself.
1: Well, like I said, I can't prove I'm not an android either.
2: Mm-hmm. Your background is kind of interesting. You worked for Playboy. Did you know Larry Flint?
1: I only met Larry Flint once.
2: Mm-hmm.
1: And I can't say anything about him. It was a very short meeting. Didn't see much of Hugh Hefner either when I was working for him.
2: Is that right? I saw the movie on Larry Flint here recently, and I thought it was quite good, really.
1: I thought it was an excellent movie, and I'm glad it got at least one Academy Award. It got a couple of nominations. I think he's the great hero of free speech. He managed to offend everybody, including
2: that's right.
1: me. And I think that's a marvelous achievement, to offend so many people and to get upheld by the Supreme Court.
2: Bob Guccione's publication presently would like to interview me, and so Hustler is Bob Guccione. So I thought about it, and I said, I'll tell you what, you tell Bob Guccione he comes on my program and does an interview for me, and I'll let you interview me. So we're going to trade. We'll see if we're going to trade. I'd love to have Bob on, talk about it. It is, how do you come down on the whole First Amendment thing as it relates to, say, something like Hustler, a notch deeper than Playboy or two?
1: Well, I'm very much in favor of the First Amendment. I think it's one of the best parts of the Constitution, and I hate to see anybody monkeying around with it. I agree with the late Justice Black, who said that the Founding Fathers, as judged by the Constitution and by their diaries, letters, and other public documents, were all very careful and eloquent masters of the English language. And when they wrote we should have no laws abridging freedom of speech or of the press, they meant no laws. If they had meant some laws, they would have written some laws, but they wrote no laws. And I agree with Hugo Black. He was a simple farm boy, he said. That was his problem. I don't know what my problem is, but like Justice Black, to me, no laws means no laws.
2: No, that's exactly the position Larry Flint took. It's just that he irritated so many people along the way.
1: Well, we owe most of our civil liberties to people who are very irritating.
2: Yeah, that's fact, isn't it? Would you count yourself in that group?
1: Well, I seem to have irritated quite a few people in the course of my career.
2: What have you done that generally has most irritated people, do you think?
1: Well, in the New Inquisition, I pointed out that some of the behavior of some of the scientific community is not unlike the behavior of the Catholic Church in the Renaissance in the way they have tried to get rid of theories they don't like.
2: Yes. Well, you know,
1: I've irritated a lot of people in the scientific community. I've irritated a lot of feminists pointing out that most of the things they write about men, if you just take out the word man and put in the word Joe, it sounds exactly like Adolf Hitler in Mein Kampf. And I've irritated a lot of fundamentalist religionists by pointing out that the blind faith could be wrong. You got 150 blind faiths to choose from. It's better to try to figure things out rationally, I think. Well, you see, I am a very irritating person for a lot of people.
2: I can see how that would irritate a lot of people. I've never been able to embrace blind faith myself, and it does. It brings forth people who get very angry with you. I like to be able to put my hand on something and or prove it scientifically before I embrace it. And religion certainly falls into that category. But the moment you say something like that, why, you offend probably about, 30-40% of the population. I don't know anymore.
1: If you never offend anybody, what's the point of writing?
2: Actually, I take that same view with regard to broadcasting. And it constantly gets me in trouble. But I ignore it and plow forward, and I guess you do too. You've looked in all kinds of things like extrasensory perception, things that now there's something, ESP, or UFOs, or many of the things I talk about on this program that the mainstream scientific community, in concert with mainstream media, snickers at the least, and takes off at actively more often than not. What have you found as you have investigated?
1: Well, what I have found is that among controversial scientific theories, there's a lot more evidence for them than you generally find out from the establishment, the scientific establishment or the media establishment. As, for instance, ESP, there has been research on that for over 100 years at over, I guess, around 1,000 universities by now, all over the world. There's mountains and mountains of evidence. I was giving a lecture at the Dublin Science Fiction Society in Ireland, and somebody asked in the question period, "Do you believe in UFOs?" And I said, "Sure."
2: Mm-hmm.
1: They burst out with a long explanation of how they were all heat inversions.
2: Mm-hmm.
1: I said, "Well, we both believe in UFOs. You think you know what they are, and I admit I don't know."
2: I give much the same answer. Of course there are UFOs, things we can't identify.
1: Well, there are UFOs, too. That's unidentified non-flying objects. Half the things that go by my house go by so fast, I don't know what they are.
2: Yeah, that's right. All right, well, what about, let's take the big one. Mainstream science says that everything began, Robert, when there was this little dot of matter which exploded in this Big Bang theory that created everything, and all is flying away from that center explosion. Do you embrace that or argue with it?
1: Well, it's not a matter of embracing it or arguing with it. It's there are several variations on that. George Gamow had a theory that it expands to a certain point and then contracts down, and then we get another Big Bang and it expands again. It's sort of like an accordion.
2: Rubber
1: going
2: band.
1: On and on forever, yeah. And that's a nice variation. And then there's the super string theory, in which you had a 10-dimensional universe which split into a 6-dimensional universe, which has been shrinking ever since, and the 4-dimensional one we know, which has been expanding ever since. And I think these are all interesting speculations, but they're pretty far from the level of anything we can prove. This is more the philosophy of science than actual science itself. I think when you get down to engineering, you're dealing with something real, or the thing falls apart and blows up on you. When you're dealing with cosmology, there's no real way of checking the theories in a strict way. It's just which ones are fashionable at a given time.
2: So in other words, until we actually see things beginning to come closer to us, and rather than redshift, we get a different color one night, then we'll know. Otherwise, it's all just theory. Is that about right?
1: Well, David Bohm, one of the great physicists, said maybe the laws of the universe are changing. Maybe we haven't been studying them long enough to notice it, but they may be different 300 years from now than they've been for the last 300 years.
2: Very good. Hold tight. We're at the bottom of the hour. We'll be right back. This is CBC.

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1: It certainly is. Good morning, everybody. I'm Art Bell. My guest is Robert Anton Wilson, a true Discordian. And if I got my Flint's and Guccione's mixed up, of course it was Flint for Hustler and Guccione for Penthouse, and Mr. Guccione's magazine would like to interview me, and I said, fine, let me interview him. We'll trade interviews. Be interesting. People out on the edge, they're always interesting. Robert Anton Wilson is definitely one of those. We'll get back to him in a moment. Back now to Robert Anton Wilson. Robert?
2: Hi there.
1: Hi. What is Discordia, Robert?
2: Well, the Discordia is the Roman name for the Greek goddess Ares, who's the goddess of chaos, discord, confusion, bureaucracy, and international relations.
1: In other words, present American domestic and foreign policy.
2: Yes, I am a Discordian pope. There are about 10 million Discordian popes now. We set out in the late 60s to make every man, woman, and child on the planet a pope, and we're still working on it. And I'd like to take one giant step forward, since you've got a very huge audience. I now appoint everybody listening in. They're all Discordian popes now.
1: Wow.
2: Spectacles, testicles, brandy, cigars, they're all popes.
1: Well, thank you. There's also a fellow out there somewhere who has just dubbed himself Master of the Universe, and I believe that he's selling plots on Mars and cleaning up quite well. So,
2: well, you know, the face on Mars is actually a Discordian saint. It's Moses Horowitz. He's one of the great Discordian saints. His birthday was centennial. It was just last month, June 19th.
1: June 19th.
2: Yeah, better known as Mo Howard. That was his stage name.
1: I know Mo.
2: Yeah, well, he's a Discordian saint, and we believe the face on Mars is Mo Howard. He has been a major influence on two planets now.
1: It's as good a guess as anybody else's. Listen, there is something happening right now coming back to the Internet. Let me read you a Reuters story. This one is apparently valid. It says, police were put on heightened state of security Wednesday after city officials in Atlanta received an FBI warning of threats to the municipal water systems in Atlanta and other U.S. cities, according to the mayor there. Now they're saying they have no reason to believe there might be any validity, but this is now something that's been running around on the Internet, threats of plague, threats of plague being carried in body cavities from Iran or Iraq into U.S. cities, and threats of water supplies. My gosh, I've got Atlanta, Dallas, Tampa, Kansas City, all kinds of places mentioned here in rumors. And now this mainstream Reuters story. Somehow all of this discordant information has amassed itself into the mainstream media, and I've got a Reuters news story here. Could there be anything to all of this? What do you know?
2: Well, I know that some people from that part of the world were convicted of blowing up parts of the World Trade Center.

0: blown up the World Trade Center, they can't afford to ignore any other threat you make. So they can pull in endless hoaxes, which will tie up police departments, create confusion, and generally bollocks up our whole system here without actually having any real germs at all. Although they are capable of getting together enough, I suppose, to hit one city or two.
1: And that's what we are.
0: I'll wait and see, though. I'm not going to get all hysterical about it just because there's a rumor to that effect.
1: And that's really all they would need to do, though, as you point out, is to hit one and threaten many.
0: Yeah, that would. It's doing pretty well for the IRA technique lately.
1: Is the world, in your opinion, as you look at it generally, headed into a period of anarchy, chaos, more, or are things beginning to straighten out a little bit? In other words, which direction do you see it going in presently?
0: Well, I see it heading towards increasing chaos in the sense of unpredictability. If I could just take a minute to explain that. In chaos theory and mathematics, chaos means the unpredictable. And chaos increases as information flow increases. Information flow has been increasing throughout history, and now with Internet, it's increasing faster than ever before. So everything is becoming more and more unpredictable. Therefore, everything seems to be out of control. Or if you can't accept that everything is out of control, you got to assume there's some conspiracy that's manipulating everything.
1: Mm-hmm.
0: I feel it's just a function of the speed of information traveling, and new technologies arising which discombobulate the whole economic system of every economic system on the planet. And we're going through rapid changes which nobody really understands. And I do think it will level out eventually at a higher level of efficiency and prosperity than the human race has ever achieved before. But that's based on a lot of analysis by Buckminster Fuller and his World Game people, which is kind of complicated to go into. But I'm not a pessimist. I do think it is going to eventually work its way out into a higher degree of order after we've been through a lot more chaos.
1: All right, so if you think that the Internet and the information superhighway with all of its on-ramps, is contributing to this. You nevertheless are optimistic. You wouldn't call for stopping some of the traffic or controlling some of the traffic or doing to the Internet what they tried to do, to Mr. Flynn.
0: No, I think information flow, in spite of the unpredictability it creates, also creates the possibility of greater and greater success in terms of doing more with less, which is a phrase President Clinton has taken to using lately. He's lifted that from Buckminster Fuller, the great mathematician and architect.
1: Well, then who did NASA lift it from?
0: Buckminster Fuller. Fuller pointed out the tendency of modern technology is to do more and more with less and less,
1: mm-hmm.
0: which means greater and greater success for the whole human race. And so, that's the result of the flow of information. So anything that stifles the flow of information is keeping us poorer than we should be, longer than that should go on.
1: Where is some of this technology taking us? We're beginning to map the human genome. We're on the edge of, frankly, if you want my view, I think we probably have already cloned human beings privately in labs somewhere or another. I would almost bet on that. Where's all that going?
0: Well, I think it's heading towards nanotechnology, which is molecular-sized computers.
1: That's right.
0: Which is going to change the whole picture of health, and sometime in the near future, 10, 15, 20 years, maybe even sooner, and no matter what's wrong with you, they just give you a needle and shoot you with these little mini computers that run all through your body, examining every cell and fixing anything that's wrong with it. That's the direction that I think we're moving in, and that's only part of it, the health aspect. Also, with nanotechnology, everything is going to become literally dirt cheap.
1: We could certainly begin replicating things, in essence.
0: Yeah, you could build the whole rainforest back up in about 48 hours. Everything that's been destroyed can be put back in about 48 hours with nanotechnology.
1: Optimistic.
0: It could be done.
1: Or they might even

0: get us to the position with regard to health where we become immortal?
1: Well, I know a lot of people think that's a distinct possibility.
0: The problem for me with that is that if they achieve it in 30 years, I'll be 82, and I'm not sure I want to be frozen there.
1: Well, if you want to follow this line of thought, if we get to the point where we can stop aging, then we're very obviously the next step. When we understand that much, the next step will be to start reversing it.
0: Well, that might be all right.
1: So at 83, you'll be younger than you are at 53.
0: Mm-hmm. That might be all right.
1: It wouldn't be bad at all.
0: It is an unusual world ahead. We are cursed or blessed to live in interesting times. There's no question about that.
1: It becomes more unpredictable all the time.
0: Mm-hmm. We just went through a big whoop-de-doo down in Roswell at the 50th anniversary of Roswell. And, frankly, what occurred at Roswell was kind of a joke, or at least the way it was covered in the media was a joke. They showed endless pictures of the museum with people with strange hats and all the rest of it. But just prior to Roswell, the most interesting thing occurred. When this Colonel Haynes... I call him poor Colonel Haynes, was sent out to talk of this Roswell case closed book, which talked about dummies tossed out of something or another 7 years after the supposed Roswell event. And no matter what you think of Roswell, I'd be interested in your take on the Air Force's presentation prior to the 50th anniversary. Why do you think they felt compelled to come out and do that?
1: Well, I can't begin to hazard how those people's minds work. It's like intelligence agencies. What they say does not always represent what they think, and what they think, God only knows. I certainly don't. It's like many years ago, 15 years ago, there was a case in New York involving NORAD, which is allegedly collecting money for widows and orphans. In Northern Ireland, was actually running guns for the IRA.
0: Sure.
1: And it turned out they were getting some of their guns from the CIA. And I was interviewing Sean McBride, a leading Irish politician, famous man, won the Nobel Peace Prize.
0: Mm-hmm.
1: I said, why would the CIA be running guns for Marxist revolutionaries? And he said, when you're dealing with intelligence agencies, anything is possible. And when you're dealing with the Air Force, anything is possible. I mean, the most far-out theory is they were deliberately being absurd so more people would believe in UFOs. Why would they want to do that? I don't know. Who can pierce the dark mind of government?
0: Well, that may seem far out, but that was, in fact, if you believe the surveys, that was the net effect.
1: Yeah, well, so are we supposed to believe they're so dumb they didn't expect that effect? Maybe they want us to believe in UFOs.
2: Your thoughts on that?
3: I totally agree. And, you know, as to the Book of Enoch, the canonicity, the veracity of it, we'd be in a lot of trouble, except that the Book of Enoch is quoted in the Bible. And it's quoted as something to look at as the day approaches in the latter days. And, you know, there was a lid put on the Book of Enoch, really, until the late 19th century, and it was quote-unquote rediscovered. I think it was God's timing that Enoch was hidden until the latter days, because it really speaks, in fact, as you know, it speaks in its opening words of the Great Tribulation, setting the scene for all the things of the last days, and basically it's a reprise of that basic theme, fallen angels coming from heaven, inserting themselves into the lives of men. And in the case of the Book of Revelation, they become the powers behind the throne of the Antichrist. They've got a plan and a purpose.
2: Fascinating. Absolutely fascinating. My last question to you, older brother, a lot of chatter out there about September. It can get people really hyped up. I understand that. And yet, cool heads should prevail. I'm not banging the sensationalistic drum, although I did have some intel that came across my desk, which I did go and broadcast when I was on Hagman and Hagman show a couple of days ago. And, you know, you got the Blood Moons, you've got Shemitah, you've got the Pope coming over, you got Madonna performing the desecration of the bride, which I believe is right in your face. Jade Helm this summer. Lots going on. Gets everybody riled up. And we've been through this before. You know, 88 reasons why the rapture will happen in 1988.
1: Yeah.
2: I get that. And yet, 1988 is completely different than where we are in 2015. Added to what I just said, you've got the massive influx of Islamic refugees pouring into Europe, which, in my opinion, it is basically an invasion. You've got Israel now surrounded by those who pose an existential threat to her. We've got the crazy deal with Iran. Nothing has changed politically by the mullahs in Iran. Death to America every Friday. Maybe the majority of the people don't want that, but that's what the ideology of those who are ruling Iran. So you've got a climate which, of course, is chaotic, in my opinion. I just want your straight shot. Do you think, what's your take on all this? What do you think may or may not happen this month?
3: In a way, it's already happening. There is just the general feeling of instability on every level.
2: Right.
3: There's instability in Europe. The European Union just isn't a union anymore. It's starting to be every man for himself, and I think we're going to see dissolution there. I think we're seeing the Chinese take a double take on what they thought was a sure thing for their economy. we're seeing the princes, the Saudi princes over there trying to guard their households,
2: sure.
3: Which, by the way, is prophetic. It's mentioned in Scripture. Ezekiel mentions Sheba and Dedan and how they will live in fear and trembling at the time of the latter-day invasion. And little clues of all kinds. You know, Joel talks about the moon shall turn to blood before the great and terrible day of the Lord. You really have to be sort of obtuse not to take notice of these things. LA, not only do we see natural instabilities, and there are all kinds of indicators that suggest that the entire ecostructure of Earth may be just moving and shaking a little bit, even as Jesus said, earthquake, famine, and pestilence. And we've got all the above beginning to happen. I think we're seeing the very beginning of it, and isn't it a quote-unquote coincidence that it's all happening at the time of the fourth blood moon that's been so much talked about lately? One of the more interesting coincidences in modern history, I think.
2: Huh. Fascinating. Gary, we're just about out of time. I just want to get your closing words and can't wait to see you. I know you're coming in tomorrow. Nephilim Mounds 3 in Newark, Ohio. You can go to NephilimMounds3.com. And I think, they're not selling tickets there anymore, I don't believe. The only place you can get them now is at the door, at the Midland Theater, Saturday morning. Gary, your closing thoughts, please.
3: Well, and thanks for inviting me. I'm looking forward to seeing you, younger brother, and I'm sure we'll have lots to talk about.
2: Well, it's always good to see you, and I know Bob Ulrich will be up here too, and shout out to Wimmer. I know he's coming, and I'm not sure who else
3: That's
2: is,
3: right.
2: But you know, Gary, Russ Dizdar, and Fritz Zimmerman, Chief Joseph Riverwind, it's just going to be a fantastic time. 10 hours, Midland Theater, Nephilim Mounds 3 Conference, coming up this Saturday. Gary, thanks so much for coming on the show. Really appreciate it.
3: Thank you so much, L.A., and talk to you soon.
2: Okay. Folks, that was Gary Stearman of Prophecy Watchers, and if you haven't seen the new show with Gary and Bob, definitely check it out. Cutting edge stuff. Gary Stearman, they're on all sorts of different channels right now, and they've just done a fabulous job launching Prophecy Watchers. And Gary, of course, will be one of our featured speakers at the Nephilim Mounds 3 conference coming up on Saturday. Folks, I got about 10 minutes left, and I just wanted to close by saying this. Tomorrow is the anniversary of 9/11, of course. And that day, America changed forever, in my opinion. And I realize some of you out there will listen to what I'm saying and shake your heads and start saying, well, LA's got the tinfoil hat on. But I got to tell you, folks, if you have not seen Building 7, if you've never looked at the way Building 7 comes down, basically at free fall speed and into its own footprint, no plane hit Building 7. Yes, there were fires, but the Duke University report stated it was the first modern steel building ever to come down like that due to fire. When we look at the collapse of the World Trade Center towers, and we look at these towers coming down again at free fall speed, and you can see entire portions of it literally disintegrating in the air. Just Google that. Just watch it over and over again. And remember, folks, if you go back 50 or 60 years, you couldn't do that. The average Joe couldn't do that. There was no YouTube. There was no internet. You saw what the news media wanted you to see. Or even without TV, go back 70 years ago, before television, you'd see a clip on a newsreel in a movie theater where you'd see still pictures of the sinking of a Lusitania, but that's it. That's all you'd see is a black and white photo or a newsreel at the movie theater. But fast forward to modernity here in 2015, everything's recorded. We can go back to YouTube and we can pick the footage apart, slow it down, speed it up, zoom it in, zoom it out. We can do all sorts of things with the footage that we couldn't do before. This is why 1,500 architects and engineers have coalesced and called for a new full congressional hearing to the nines on the events of 9/11. Because, folks, our life changed. We now have more executive orders than Carter's got liver pills. Now we've got the TSA groping and patting us down every time we want to fly. Homeland Security. We've got the NSA probing and tapping every phone call. I mean, are we really safer? Not really. We live in a semi-police state. And that just since 9/11. If planes did not bring down the buildings, and this is where cognitive dissonance sets in most people. And cognitive dissonance is the brain's inability to cope with information that it has no paradigm in which to embrace it. So it kind of short circuits out. People get the deer in the headlights look, walk out of the room, call you a conspiracy kook, whatever. But here's the bottom line, folks. Let me cough here. I'll get the mute button. And I need a slurp. Hold on. Lots of yak tonight. If the buildings did not come down by planes and jet fuel, then that means something else brought them down. If Building 7, which collapsed at free fall speed, which is a physical impossibility, it's a physical impossibility, you just can't do that. And it was not hit by planes, and that came down to the ground at free fall speed, surely what we were told is not what happened. Where are the engines to the plane? The plane that supposedly hit the Pentagon. They're not there. And these are huge Rolls-Royce engines. Are you trying to tell me that an aluminum tube can go through 5 feet of steel reinforced concrete? I don't think so. A missile can, but not an aluminum tube. It's not going to happen. And if the aluminum tube, i.e. the plane, did go through the Pentagon's wall somehow, then where are the engines? They're not there. They've never been found. So the story that we've heard, in my opinion, is fabricated. Did people die that day? Of course they did. But the buildings collapsed at free fall speed. And if that's the case, then our government or factions in our government had to have been complacent in some way with the events of 9/11. And this is why the engineers and architects all over the country, over 1,500 of them, have coalesced, come together, and called for a new investigation to the events of 9/11. Folks, it needs to be done. It needs to be done. And tag team with that, this is why Donald Trump is ahead in the polls. Ben Carson and Carly Fiorina, because all three are Washington outsiders. Everybody is sick and tired. Everybody is sick and tired of the same old nonsense we get in Washington. And folks, I got to tell you one more thing before I go. I hope the Republicans get rid of Boehner and McConnell. These guys are the biggest tap dancing duo that's ever come down the pike. I hope the Republicans have the nerve to get rid of these guys. It's the same old, you know, and it's not going to change until we clean house. Folks, that's all the time we have for tonight. You're listening to your intrepid host on the Fringe Radio Network. I am L.A. Marzulli. Hope to see you at the Nephilim Mounds Conference Saturday, September 12th, 9 o'clock. Get there early if you're at the door. Get there real early. We've got 500 people to process, over 500 people to process, and get them through. But we open up at 9 o'clock. We have 20 minutes of worship, and then we start in. So get there early. Our doors will open at 8, maybe a little earlier. Hope to see you there. Thanks for listening. Remember, folks, I'll see you either on the air or in the air. Good night, everybody.
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1: Welcome to the Audio Imaginarium. Come on in, weary traveler, hang your cloak on a peg, grab a stool, and come gather around the fire. There are stories to be told, and you are among friends. Congrats to Super Bowl champs, the Kansas City Chiefs, who broke their 50-year drought tonight, defeating the San Francisco 49ers, who were seeking their sixth Super Bowl ring. And the final score, 31-20, a remarkable comeback for the Chiefs. You may know him as the web producer for America's most popular overnight radio program, Coast to Coast AM. Lex Lonehood is also an accomplished writer. And his new book is called Nightmare Land, Travels at the Borders of Sleep, Dreams, and Wakefulness. And Lex is standing by, and he'll stay with us for the full 2 hours. Owen Wolf is my technical producer, and joined tonight in studio by his young apprentice, Carlos. Welcome aboard the crazy train, Carlos. Ryan White is our live stream producer. And we are live streaming tonight on the YouTube channel, Strange Planet. Don't forget to hit that red sub button. We're heading towards 20,000 subscribers, and we need your help. Incidentally, the February issue of my free monthly newsletter, Inner Sanctum, is just days away from being published. So, if you haven't subscribed, better do that fast, or you'll have to wait till March. Just go to strangeplanet.ca, and register your name and email address. It's that simple, and you'll start receiving Inner Sanctum for free every month in your in-mail box, and you'll also be automatically entered into the monthly draw for free Strange Planet merch, t-shirts, phone cases, hoodies, tote bags, and more. 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We are about to embark on a mind-expanding exploration of sleep disorders and unusual dream states, the scientific explanations, and the paranormal possibilities. The sleeping mind is a mysterious backdrop that science is just beginning to shed light on. It was only some 60 years ago that researchers discovered REM, the rapid eye movement cycle associated with dreams. In Nightmare Land, Lex travels into the eerie borderlands where the unconscious dreams and strange entities intermingle under the cover of night, revealing broader and hidden aspects of ourselves, from the savage and frightening to the astounding and sublime. Lex Lonehood Nover has been the web producer for Coast to Coast AM, America's most popular overnight radio show, since 2002. His work is considered a valuable resource for anyone studying the paranormal, fringe science, and alternative theories. Hey, Lex, welcome aboard. How are you, my friend?
2: Hey, Richard, I'm doing good. I always enjoy working with you when you're hosting over at Coast to Coast, and it's a real pleasure to be on your show this evening.
1: Oh, likewise. I'm just delighted to have you. It's like we're family, a Coast to Coast family.
2: Right, right.
1: How did you sleep last night?
2: Furtively.
1: Well done, well done. But I mean, we'll get into your you've had an interesting encounter, which actually predates your Coast to Coast days. We'll get into that in a minute. But as I mentioned in the introduction, it's only been 60 years. Hard to believe when scientists first sort of began to understand something that we now take for example: rapid eye movement, REM sleep. What else? What other big questions remain regarding our sleep state that we really don't know much about?
2: Well, I think one of the big outstanding questions that has not really been resolved is the purpose of dreaming. There's been different theories going back to antiquity. Freud certainly captured the imagination of the public, and I think his ideas are somewhat out of vogue now, and there's other theories, but in looking at it all, it just feels to me like none of it really completely answers the question, and it may be somewhat unanswerable. I think that medical researchers and scientists have some idea about the purpose of sleep overall and the different things that it does for the body and the brain. They've been able to show that. But as far as the purpose of dreaming, it's still pretty mysterious.
1: You begin the book with an examination of sleep paralysis, which to me has always been sort of the equivalent of swamp gas in ufology, where it's just this broad brush that's often used to dismiss so much of what goes on in what you call the borderland between the sleep state and wakefulness. Sleep paralysis. I'd like to begin the discussion with your own encounter with what may be a case of sleep paralysis, perhaps not. But take us back to 1999, and you were listening to all things of Art Bell on Coast to Coast.
2: Yeah, it was kind of a funny, ironic twist, given the job I would end up having in a few short years, and the popularity of that topic on the show over the years. But yeah, I was an Art Bell fan in the 90s. It's kind of what ended up drawing me to this career that I've had all these years. And one night I was kind of laying in a loft bed and listening to the show, and then it went into a commercial, and the classic signs of sleep paralysis for people that don't know is your body is completely frozen and you can only move your eyes. And oftentimes what happens is you can start to see kind of a malevolent entity that starts to form in part of the bedroom, but you're actually looking out and seeing your regular bedroom, so you're not in a dream. And so as Art had gone to commercial, and I remember he was this kind of innocuous commercial for C. Crane shortwave radios, and I was seeing this malevolent entity that formed in the corner of the room, kind of like a spider's web, and this male figure was just looking at me like he wanted to kill me. It was just really terrifying, and as I mentioned, that my body was frozen, and this all happened within I would say probably under 30 seconds that I broke out of it.
1: And
2: so it's a kind of thing that can happen just as you're falling asleep, and more often when you're coming out of sleep, coming out of REM, the REM dream state.
1: Right. And what you experience turns out to be pretty universal. It cuts across all cultures, although, and it goes by different names depending on the cultural lens. There actually turns out to be an interesting Canadian connection, because in Newfoundland, one of our fine provinces, Newfoundland and Labrador, they did a study on old hag. Tell me about that.
2: Yeah, that actually was one of the big breakthroughs when there's a sociologist who studied these old hag reports in Newfoundland. And in fact, it was kind of a shorthand that people used to, instead of just trying to describe what sleep paralysis was and the different stages that they go through, they would just say old hag, and people would know right away what they were talking about. And Gifford really sort of put this on the map, and his research was one of the first to show that sleep paralysis happened to normal people, and that it wasn't really a sign of any kind of psychological disorder. And previously, people often thought that it was the sign of some kind of psychological pathology of some sort. So his work was really a breakthrough in that regard. But the classic old hag is kind of a description of a female figure that leans or sits on a person's chest.
1: Right, and it goes by different names in different cultures. Old hag in Newfoundland, and probably that came maybe from Great Britain. Interesting name for it in Japan, Kanashibari. What does that mean?
2: It actually means bound by metal, and that's something that's also pretty well known in Japan. It's depicted in folk tales and manga, those comic books. Sometimes it's portrayed as kind of like a magical power that monks use to immobilize people and animals. So it's actually pretty well known in Japan.
1: How far back does it go, depictions of whatever name it goes by, old hag, or in Zanzibar it's called bat wing? How far back does it go in depictions in, let's say, art?
2: Well, there was some thought in the, something I ran across that it was even depicted in the some of the cave paintings in a way. I guess it'd be hard to determine if that's actually what, you know, it's very interpretive as to what you're looking at with some of that material. But I do think it goes far back into antiquity. The Greeks and the Romans certainly knew about it and wrote about it.
1: And
2: back in those days, they attributed it to like kind of an indigestion type thing or eating overly rich foods.
1: Right. It reminds me of that passage from Dickens' Christmas Carol when Ebenezer Scrooge tells the ghost of Jacob Marley, "You may be a bit of undigested beef. There's more gravy in you than grave." So that's what he was alluding to, perhaps.
2: Yeah. I mean, it's funny because sleep paralysis was actually that's what people, when they said nightmare, up until about the 1800s, that was the term that was used to describe what we think of as sleep paralysis, rather than how we define nightmare today, which are anxiety dreams that tend to wake a person up right out of the dream.
1: I guess the scientists refer to REM as paradoxical sleep. So what do the scientists actually believe is happening when someone is having an experience like you had over 20 years ago while listening to Art Bell, or someone else refers to as old hag or batwing or metal bound or whatever they call it?
2: Well, I think it's according to neurologists and people of that ilk, they would consider what's happening to be kind of a superimposition or an intrusion from, it's like a leftover from the REM dream state that intrudes into the waking state. And there definitely is some logic behind that, because what's happening in REM is that the body is paralyzed, so you don't get up and start acting out your dreams. So it makes sense in that regard that there is some kind of mixed state. And that's actually kind of the running theme in my book, is this idea of these mixed states of consciousness that combine different aspects of being asleep and awake. And yet, I still kind of felt like that explanation didn't quite seem to match up to the experience and the utter terror and oddness of seeing these apparitions or demonic beings that appear in people's rooms. There is a newer neurological explanation that I thought was interesting to consider. It's a scientist named V.S. Ramachandran, who came up with this theory that what happens when someone is experiencing sleep paralysis, they can't feel their limbs, and so there's a part of the brain that kind of materializes this ghost image of a body, sort of like a phantom limb syndrome, and that seemed really interesting to consider.
1: The fear and dread is one thing, but you raised the question as to whether this can actually kill you, sleep paralysis. Tell me about sudden unexplained nocturnal death syndrome, and there was I don't know, we won't call it an epidemic, but an incredibly high rate of incidence for, I believe, South Asian immigrants to the United States back in the 1980s.
2: That's right. In fact, those incidents are what inspired Wes Craven to create the Freddy Krueger character from Nightmare on Elm Street. He read these accounts in the L.A. Times. It really was kind of a little mini epidemic. These young immigrants from Southeast Asia were dying at a rather unusual rate, because they were young and healthy men, and people couldn't really figure out what was going on, other than they were, you know, kind of found screaming or something, just frozen in their beds, and they had died of something like a heart attack. And so it was a real medical mystery. And it wasn't really until years later that some research was done by Shelley Adler, who uncovered that these young men might have had this thing called Brugada syndrome, which is like a hidden heart defect. And in combination with something they call the nocebo effect, which is kind of like the dark twin of the placebo effect. That was what was doing them in. And it was all sort of related to seeing these entities in sleep paralysis, because their traditional belief system from Asia was that if they didn't keep their old traditions, some of them that involved animal sacrifice, that they could be visited by these entities. And so that's kind of what happened when they moved to America. They were dropping away from these old traditions, and then when they would have these sleep paralysis episodes, they would interpret that as being kind of this retribution for falling away from their old traditions.
1: Fascinating. So a perfect storm, a heart defect coupled with some cultural beliefs and an episode of sleep paralysis all come together and produce unexplained death syndrome.
2: Remarkable.
1: Lex Lonehood Nover is with us. You may know him as the web producer on Coast to Coast AM, and his new book is Nightmare Land, Travels at the Borders of Sleep, Dreams, and Wakefulness. How much credence do you give to the non-scientific or the non-prosaic explanation for old hag or these other incidents? For example, you talk about an astral hypothesis.
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1: Let's delve into that for a few moments.
2: Sure. Yeah, I don't think it can entirely be ruled out. In fact, some people have described experiences where they wake up from sleep and there's an entity that's already on top of them, kind of like feeding on their energy, and the entity is described as being surprised that they're kind of caught in the act, that they thought the person that was sound asleep and wouldn't really see them there. So it strikes me that it could be possible that when we're in these certain states of consciousness, these kind of mixtures of being awake and asleep, we might be tuning in to some sort of astral realm or something that we wouldn't normally have access to when we're awake. So it's something that's really interesting to consider. I don't know that you could prove something like that, but it's interesting to ponder. What is your belief on it, Richard?
1: Well, I've stated, you know, on the radio many times that I do believe in an unseen realm. I believe in interdimensional entities. So then the question becomes, is the sleep paralysis somehow opening a portal to these dimensions? Is it simply a neurobiological? Is it a combination of both? Is it the interdimensional entities that are causing the sleep paralysis? So, you know, I'm, I guess, scrabbling around in the dark like everyone else. I don't know, but I am certainly open to the, well, as you describe in the book, the astral hypothesis.
2: Yeah, and one thing that surprised me just in general and delving into this topic and talking to people about it, of just how many strange stories and experiences that people have. I think that it's sort of a lot of it's kept hidden by people. They don't want to seem like they're crazy or whatever, but it seemed like almost everyone that I talked to, if it wasn't sleep paralysis, it was some other strange experience that they had. So it seems like a real hornet's nest of strange things going on.
1: We're heading into a break in a couple minutes, but before we get to the break, we'll start the conversation, carry it on afterwards. To what extent in your research did you find a connection between a sleep paralysis and certain folkloric creatures, whether we're talking about vampires, Nosferatu, shadow people, witches, incubus, succubus, and so forth?
2: Well, certainly the incubus, succubus are kind of like the classic representations of sleep paralysis that have that kind of supernatural aspect. And it struck me that a lot of the whole witch persecution thing might have been related to that, because they were coming up with this, these theories of how the witches would have communion with these demonic figures, and it seemed to relate to some of the descriptions of sleep paralysis. So it made me wonder if some of that was, if even like these heads of the church had sleep paralysis experiences themselves and saw these strange entities and took that as proof that, oh, the devil does exist after all, and we've got to do something about it. And things like the vampire, I think that's another kind of classic case where you can see parallels to sleep paralysis in terms of people being frozen and unable to move, and a kind of evil figure that's literally feeding on the person, which is similar to what happens with some of these entities.
1: All right, Lex, stay put. We'll roll into a break here. On the other side, we'll talk about maybe a connection between sleep paralysis and out-of-body experiences. And we'll learn about your good friend of 25 years, Jimmy, and his extraordinary experiences. Lex Lonehood Nover, Nightmareland, travels at the borders of sleep, dreams, and wakefulness right here on The Conspiracy Show. My name is Richard Serrett.
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1: Welcome back. From a coast-to-coast AM insider, a mind-expanding exploration of sleep disorders and unusual dream states, the scientific explanations and the paranormal possibilities. Here's a nice little blurb on the back from our dear friend, the late Rosemary Ellen Guiley. An excellent exploration of the darker side of the dreamscape, a must-have book. And from our colleague at Coast to Coast, George Knapp, a potent mix of modern media reports and bone-chilling lore worthy of John Keel and the Brothers Grimm. I wanted to ask you about the connection, Lex, between sleep paralysis and things like out-of-body experiences, astral travel, even Edgar Cayce, the great Edgar Cayce, often described as the sleeping prophet, the idea of remote viewing in that hypnagogic state. Talk to me about that a little bit. I know that's a big mouthful to chew on, but let's begin that discussion.
2: Well, I think if you were to view sleep paralysis as having some positive aspects, the whole idea that you could kind of piggyback into an out-of-body or astral travel would certainly be one thing that you could say about the experience, because there is some literature and reports where people are able to do just that, or convert it into a lucid dream, which is entering the dream state, in this case, while realizing that you're in a dream. So I think if you can get past the scariness and the whole frightful aspect of not being able to move your body, that you could actually have more of a positive experience. And it is interesting that these realms seem somewhat connected, in that this idea that, like you were bringing up about Edgar Cayce, I guess I would consider what he does to be more in that hypnagogic state, which is considered right before you fall asleep or just after you wake up, which really does seem to be kind of a gateway to psi and communications with the dead and all sorts of things. So I would categorize that kind of stuff in a slightly different vein than sleep paralysis, although it seems like that could be the jumping off point for those kind of experiences.
1: Tell me about your old friend Jimmy.
2: Yeah, I mean, he would fall into that category that I was mentioning of people kind of coming out of the woodwork with their tales. And in his case, I knew he had a long-term fascination with the occult, but when I was telling him that I was writing this book and especially focusing on sleep paralysis, he started telling me, he goes, yeah, I had those experiences heavily for like 25 years, and I just thought it was funny that he had never mentioned that in all the time that I knew him. And he started having sleep paralysis when he was like 11 years old, and it really kind of came to a head when he was a medical student. And, you know, as you know, they don't get much sleep. They have to do these really long shifts at the hospital and just kind of catch a little shut-eye here and there. And he was just having, you know, nonstop, all these various entities. Some of them, he said, were kind of like these menacing rubber doll creatures and these, like, Lovecraftian reptiles that were like cold as ice. And so he tried a bunch of different new age methods, kind of trying to reason or, you know, engage these tormentors, and nothing really seemed to work. And so finally one night this gargoyle like hag descended upon him while he was in a paralyzed state, and he managed to shift into a lucid dream, like I was mentioning before. So as the hag pushed him down, he suddenly had this like moment of clarity, and instead of trying to get away from her, he did the opposite. He pulled the hag closer, and to the shock of the creature, he ripped into her chest, tore out her heart, and ate it.
5: So I
2: kind of joke
5: Lord.
2: In the book. Well, that's one trick they don't teach you in medical school. But that technique actually worked. It seemed to, I don't know if you'd call it shamanic or something, seemed to transpire. And after that, the sleep paralysis episodes faded away and rarely occurred to him again.
1: I would guess that word would get round pretty quick in the old hag community that leave Jimmy alone because he'll rip your chest cavity open and eat your heart.
2: Yeah, I mean, it's funny because a lot of the typical advice with nightmares and facing your monsters is to reason with them and try this sort of friendly approach. So it's funny that sometimes the more effective thing is to actually be violent with these entities.
1: Right,
2: that's
1: fight back.
2: Language they understand.
1: Sure, fight back. I wanted to talk a little bit about the alien abduction phenomenon, and because there are obvious parallels here, and not to, you know, explain the entire phenomenon away with sleep paralysis, but what did your research tell you about the possible connection?
2: You know, I wanted to include that in the book, Richard, because there was a period in the 90s when a couple of prominent psychologists came out and basically tried to write off the whole alien abduction thing, particularly the bedroom encounters, and just saying, well, it's really just mistaken sleep paralysis, and people all kind of know about these reports of the Greys, and they're all kind of jumping on this bandwagon. And it struck me that, yeah, some cases could involve that, but the sheer repetitiveness of the descriptions of those creatures with the wraparound eyes and the, you know, kind of egg heads and the spindly bodies and then the examinations aboard the ship and the hybrid babies, all of that, it just didn't really jibe with what I understood about the way people typically experience sleep paralysis. And by that, I mean, not everyone's demon is kind of like their own. I think it's a very idiosyncratic experience. So the idea that everyone would be seeing this exact same thing, that just didn't really make sense to me. So I wondered if it was something where, because I don't, it seems far-fetched, this idea like, oh, there's a UFO in someone's backyard and they're just kind of coming through the walls into the bedroom. But it ties in more with what we were talking about before of kind of like astral or interdimensional entities that are using the same kind of methodology or gateway to reach out to people, or people just becoming aware of these other kinds of experiences because they're in a different brain state.
1: Lex Lonehood Nover, my guest. The book is Nightmare Land, Travels at the Borders of Sleep, Dreams, yes, or demons involved as well, and Wakefulness. And just a reminder that we will open up the phone lines at the top of the hour and take questions and comments. I'd be particularly interested in hearing about your strange experiences between the wakefulness and the dream state. I just want to crib here from chapter 2 briefly and then get into a discussion about parasomnia. And because as you write here that sleep paralysis is just one of what you call a hornet's nest of conditions categorized as parasomnia. Although it's understood that there are just three primary states of being awake, of being awake, REM dreaming, and deep sleep, each with their corresponding brainwave patterns, their parasomnias point toward a more porous mental model. When there's a hiccup in the system, the borders of these three states, again, awake, REM dreaming, and deep sleep, the borders of these three states can bleed or blend into each other, creating hybrids. And with that, about 75 clinical sleep disorders. Just give us kind of a quick sampling or a laundry list of some of the strange sleep disorders that you address in the book.
2: Well, first of all, just to define parasomnia, those are physical or emotional abnormal occurrences that accompany sleep or dreaming. Some of the classic things that everybody knows about are sleepwalking, sleep talking, there's sleep eating, there's sleep sex. So some of these are kind of involve multiple aspects, like if you're sleep eating, you're also sleepwalking. And there's some other fairly strange ones. There's something called REM behavior disorder, and you can almost look at that as kind of like sleep paralysis, but viewed through like a carnival funhouse mirror, because in that condition, instead of being paralyzed when you wake up, you're still in the dream state, but your body is not paralyzed, and so these people are thrashing around and acting out their dreams. And typically people that have that syndrome have these very violent dreams, so their bed partners are in danger of being attacked. It's really quite frightening, and this is a case where it's helpful for people to get diagnosed at sleep clinics, because they have some medications and things that can kind of control it. But in one case with this man who had that REM behavior disorder, he was in a dream where he saw this like skunk get into his tent, and so he was kind of in this struggle with the get the skunk out of the tent. And so he was like dragging this skunk out of the tent, and then meanwhile his wife, he was pulling in the waking state, his wife was like screaming because he was pulling on her long hair.
1: Oh dear.
2: So somehow he had kind of blended the waking reality of her long hair superimposed with the skunk.
1: Unbelievable. Listen, we'll take a quick time out. Lex, come back and discuss more. 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
1: Before we get back to my conversation with Lex Lonehood-Nover, the author of Nightmareland, just a quick programming note. Next week on this transmission, Marcus Allen will be with us. He's the British distributor and publisher of the UK edition of Nexus magazine. Many of you are familiar with Nexus. It deals with news and information that's, well, overlooked, unreported, or ignored by the mainstream media. Hidden history, future science, alternative health, conspiracies, UFOs, and we'll be talking about the lunar landing hoax. And Marcus always comes equipped with some pretty in-depth analysis, and I think some pretty credible evidence that at least the photographs of the lunar landing may have been staged. All right, let's talk about sleepwalking and sleep talking some more, Lex. Now, let me a quick story. I have a my middle older sister has been a sleepwalker all her life. I remember hearing stories of her walking, getting out of her crib, walking into the kitchen with her blanket and dropping it in the garbage and then going back into her crib. She was completely asleep. And this has continued on now into her adult life. She's 60. And, you know, I'll hear these crazy stories from my brother-in-law about finding my sister in the closet in the middle of the night, sort of battling with the coat hangers and things like that. How much of this, because, you know, I'm wondering if this is a symptom of sort of modern living, because sleep deprivation and sleep disorders seem to be almost epidemic. I'm wondering if there's a connection with modern living.
2: Well, that's a possibility. I think certainly things like insomnia, which are super common, I think you could chalk that up to the way we live. One little tidbit of research that I ran across that is kind of related just in terms of the way we sleep was that prior to the advent of electric lighting, people actually used to sleep in two shifts. So it was, you would sleep for one period, I guess sometime after nightfall, and then people would get up for an hour or so, kind of read by candlelight or just have various activities, and then go back for their second sleep. And so the whole idea of getting in your 8 hours in one big batch is somewhat of a modern contrivance. And with experiments where people kind of have gone down to like a cave or some area that's completely dark, they do actually revert back into that pattern of this kind of bifurcated period of sleep. So so just in terms of modern living, I think maybe this whole notion that we're supposed to sleep for 8 hours does relate to some of the various disorders and experiences that people have.
1: Fascinating.
2: In regard to sleepwalking, it's thought to be pretty common in kids. They often grow out of it, I guess, not so much in the case of your sister. And the other thing is it does tend to run in families or seem to be kind of a genetic component to it. This friend of mine told me this story that I recount in the book that is actually kind of amusing. If it wasn't so much to him, he was kind of horrified when it happened. But when he was a kid, back in New Jersey, and they lived in a split-level home, and his parents were going through a divorce, and so as a treat for my friend, his mom would let him stay up and watch Johnny Carson with her. And so one night they were down watching the TV, and all of a sudden his identical twin sisters, they were a few years younger than him, they both appeared at the top of the stairs, kind of arm in arm, and then they start coming down the stairs together with those glassy-eyed stares. They were sleepwalking together.
1: Oh,
2: and he had never seen it. The mom was kind of like, oh yeah, you know, she was sort of used to it, but to him it was like that scene out of The Shining,
1: right.
2: With those twins.
1: Oh my Lord. True or false, you should never wake someone while they're sleepwalking?
2: You know, that I think is one of those traditional beliefs, the idea that your soul

0: really frightful nightmares, and they're just running around in absolute terror. And sometimes they have like superhuman strength where they're able to like, you know, shove a big TV that they normally wouldn't even be able to move in their waking state. And what's really curious about night terrors and some of the other parasomnias is that they occur in non-REM, or this slow wave sleep, or deep sleep it's called. And that was kind of a revelation to me, because I thought, you know, during REM, that's when we have our dreams, but actually there's this content that's going on in the mind during non-REM sleep, and we usually have almost no memory of that. So that seemed like another one of those really mysteries of like, okay, what what is going on then? You know, it sort of speaks to the question of, well, what's going on in the mind of a sleepwalker? They do have some content that's going on there.
1: Right. As you point out in the book, getting back to sleepwalking for a moment, maybe we'll talk about this on the other side. We're heading into a break here, but sleepwalking in northern climes, like where I'm sitting tonight, can be most dangerous, as we'll discuss. Lex Lonehood-Nover, is the author of Nightmare Land, Travels at the Borders of Sleep, Dreams, and Wakefulness. And as we head into the top of the hour, you can also get your fingers moving and call into the program. We'll give you those numbers. We'll roll those numbers in a few moments. And I would love to hear your tales of sleepwalking, sleep talking, and other encounters, eerie encounters perhaps, in the borders of sleep, dreams, and wakefulness, right here on The Conspiracy Show. Stay with us.
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1: Before we get back to sleepwalking, sleep talking, sleep murder, I just want to dip into the mailbag very briefly. I don't know how this got misplaced in the mail, but I just wanted to mention to Lorraine and Matt, who sent me a Christmas card. I don't know, but maybe they're Eastern Orthodox, or Eastern Orthodox. Dear Richard, we're big fans. Listen whenever possible. Merry Christmas. Happy New Year. Also enjoy when you fill in for George Norrie. Best wishes, Lorraine and Matt. Well, thank you so much for that. And a little bit later, I'll read a couple of nice cards and letters. All right, back to Lex Lonehood-Nover, and the book is Nightmare Land. Incidentally, how do we get a hold of this fine book, Lex?
0: Oh, thanks for asking. It's available on Amazon. Some booksellers, bricks and mortar stores like Barnes & Noble carry it. You can get it on IndieBound and a variety of places online. The audiobook I recommend as well if you're into that sort of thing. I got to help in the casting of the narrator, and this actor Neil Heligers really does a bang up job with it. He's got kind of this Rod Serling like voice that really kind of gives the whole thing a very entertaining and mysterious twist.
1: Oh, fantastic. Yeah, this would be very conducive to an audiobook. Perhaps people can listen and help them drift off, or
0: yeah,
1: not.
0: it's kind of not maybe this sort of thing you want to listen to as you're falling asleep, but for other occasions, perhaps.
1: Sure. I mentioned earlier about the perils of sleepwalking in northern climes. Tell me about this gentleman in Minneapolis.
0: Well, that was a case where a man woke up sleeping next to his wife, and he was in some distress, and the wife felt like a wetness in the bed, and she pulled back the covers, and the man's toes all had like frostbite on them, and you know, initially she was just perplexed as to what had happened, you know, amidst, you know, they were calling for an ambulance because it was a fairly serious situation. And what they pieced together was that he had gotten up and in his state of sleepwalking, he thought he was walking the dog, and because the wife was able to see, to trace his foot,

0: steps in the snow because he was walking barefoot in the snow on the exact same route that they walked their dog. But in this case, the dog was safely and warmly sleeping at home. So he had just gotten right back into bed after this whole sleepwalking episode.
1: My word.
0: And in some cases, people are uncertain whether it's suicide or not, because they'll find a body like the next morning curled up in a snowbank. And it's only, you know, if they can piece together that someone was a known sleepwalker, that becomes the suspected thing that caused their death, rather than just allowing themselves to freeze to death.
1: How elaborate or what kind of complex activities can people do while they're asleep? Can they drive?
0: Yes, they can. In one case, someone was said to fly a helicopter. One of the sleep murder cases that I investigate in the book, actually in your home country there, Kenneth Parks was said to drive 14 miles to his in-law's apartment. So the whole state of sleepwalking is very curious, because what's happening is the person is using their eyes to be able to see, and a lot of the motor functions of the body are obviously operating if they're walking around, but certain key aspects of the brain are still asleep. The things that govern logic and rational thought, for instance, in the neocortex area. So someone could be using their eyes to see and drive a car, but they might not recognize someone that's extremely close to them. They wouldn't even know who they were. So it is really this strange hybrid state.
1: Fascinating. We have a program on this radio station called Midnight Blue that airs weeknights at 12 a.m. at midnight, of course. So you have a chapter sort of alluding to Midnight Blue, and that has to do with people who get rather amorous, but while they're asleep. Talk to me about sleep sex. Is that a thing?
0: Yeah, it's actually the more clinical.
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0: My name is Sexsomnia, and again, this is probably something that's been going on since time immemorial, but it wasn't until 2014 that it became an official diagnosis as a sleep disorder in sleep disorder clinics. A lot of times people enjoy it, and it's not something that that's a problem. There was one case that I profiled in the book where a woman's partner she kind of wasn't sure if he was asleep or not, you know, because he seemed kind of robotic and very amorous, if you will. And so at one point, right in the middle of their having sex, he started snoring. So it's kind of this phrase came up of the so-called snorgasm. But the idea that, you know, when she caught him in the act of snoring while having sex, that was like the clue that, okay, he is definitely asleep. But one of the curiosities about it is, in a lot of the cases, people, the awake partner would report that their sleeping sex partner was actually better. They were a better partner when they were asleep than they were when they were awake. You know, possibly because they were less inhibited and just were willing to kind of explore different things.
1: Right. We're heading into the top of the hour, and I do want to talk about people who have committed horrible crimes and use the defense that they were asleep. But in this particular case, sexsomnia, has anyone ever used that in a defense, let's say, for example, when the sexual encounter was unwanted?
0: Yeah, that it is. It's come up in a number of court cases, and it's a controversial thing to be able to prove one way or the other. It's even come up in the reverse, where someone has accused another person of, you know, sexual impropriety, and they were the ones that had come onto them while they were in their sleep. So there's a lot of different permutations and complications. And for someone that has that as an issue, they really do need to be careful, because they could get themselves into trouble and do things that they would regret.
1: How would you prove something like that, that you were actually asleep?
0: It would be very difficult. I mean, it would be, in the case of these sleep crimes like murder, what they do in the defense is try to show a history of a person having various parasomnias. There's a machine called a polysomnogram that is used to detect abnormalities in a person's sleep. This whole thing with sleepwalking and sleep sex and sleep eating, it's what is considered to have a lower arousal threshold. So in other words, someone is more prone to wake up, like if an airplane is flying by, that's enough to wake them up into this partial state of awakening. So in these court cases, I think a lot of it is kind of getting sleep experts to demonstrate that the person did have various abnormalities.
1: All right. We will open up the phone lines and questions and comments. And again, would love to hear about your strange experiences somewhere in the borders of sleep, dreams, and wakefulness. And if you're a sleepwalker, a sleep talker, if you've had other strange experiences, we will open up the lines at 416-360-0740. That's in the Greater Toronto Area. 416-360-0740. And toll free from just about anywhere, 1-866-740-4740. My name is Richard Serrett. 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
1: Thanks for inviting me into your home. 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Your loft, that greasy spoon just off the interstate, and your cabin in the woods. A big howdy to each of you listening in on our flagship station, Zoomer Radio. 740 on the amplitude modulation band and 96.7 on the frequency modulation band here in Toronto. Hi all to those of you tuning in on one of our affiliate stations across North America. 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And hello to those gathered in the live YouTube chat. However and wherever you're listening, I bid thee the warmest of welcomes, and I thank you for your fine company. Lex Lonehood-Nover, web producer of Coast to Coast AM, is discussing his brilliant new book, Nightmare Land, Travels at the Borders of Sleep, Dreams, and Wakefulness. And we'll also take calls this hour. We'd love to hear about your strange dreams, nightmares, and other strange and unexplained occurrences that you've experienced in a dream state, or perhaps on the border and of sleep and wakefulness. Before the break, we were talking about sleep murder. And is there a particular case that sort of caught your attention when you were putting this book together?
0: There are several of them. One of the most famous ones was the one I mentioned before, which took place near you in Canada. A fellow named Kenneth Parks, that was back in 1987. I don't know how well known that case is in Canada, but he had a history of various sleep problems, and he one night got out of bed and left his house just kind of with the door wide open and a number of things that seemed to indicate that he was sleepwalking, and he ended up driving 14 miles to his in-laws' home, and when he got there, he savagely attacked them with a kitchen knife that he got inside their home. And the whole thing was very bizarre, because these in-laws were very beloved to him. He had no reason to kill them One of them actually survived the attacks, but one of the bizarre elements to the case that they used in the trial in his defense was that he, in the early morning hours, showed up at the police station and he was kind of muttering something about killing his in-laws, but he, all 10 tendons in his fingers had been completely cut through because of the kitchen knife being held so strongly in his hands during the attack, but he wasn't experiencing any pain. They called it dissociative analgesia, and that is something that a person that is sleepwalking might demonstrate, this idea that they don't feel pain during sleepwalking. And so this case went to trial, and it was kind of a battle of the sleep experts, and it was really one of the first modern cases where this whole theory was tested out in the legal system. And he actually was found innocent and got off scot-free, and the verdict was protested. It actually went all the way to the Canadian Supreme Court that ended up honoring the verdict, but it certainly raises questions as to what is the culpability of someone when they're asleep. Do they still bear some responsibility for what they're doing? So it's really an interesting question, and some of the research that I ran across suggested that the court system is a little antiquated in the way that they view some of these automatic or unconscious behaviors.
1: Well, that's a great question. I mean, the idea of guilty or not guilty seems somewhat limiting in these cases. Is what are there other levels of culpability then?
0: No, not really. I mean, that's why there's been suggestions to try to modify it to, at least, you know, in cases where someone is found not guilty because they were considered unconscious or sleepwalking, that they should be ordered to go on certain types of medication or take steps so that they will not repeat these behaviors again.
1: All right, go ahead, Lex.
0: Well, I was just going to say, I think I ran across cases where I think it was used more as like the so-called Twinkie defense, where there was a famous case in the 1800s where this kind of a scion of a wealthy family came. His lawyer was a sort of a Johnny Cochran of his day, and came up with that defense supposedly after seeing this novel about somnambulist, and he ended up getting off because of, you know, having this skillful lawyer and assembling various witnesses that claimed that he did sleepwalk. But he not only murdered his mistress, but he set fire to the abode. So it was kind of like a double crime.
1: Mm. Let's say hi to Chris in Etobicoke. Chris, you're on the line with Lex Lonehood Nover, the author of Nightmareland.
4: Well, hello there.
1: Hi.
4: Hi there. Well, a dream I'd like to discuss that I've had, which was a very strange encounter, was a few years ago, and I was having a symptom of sleep paralysis, but I was able to get up in the dream. And the weirdest thing I experienced is that for some reason in these dreams, you're not able to use lights in your room, and for some reason the clock would always be off. Like, I had a digital clock by my bed, and every time in this dream I could see my room, but the clock would be out, and I would get up to open the door, but the lights would not work and the door would be stuck. And then I would end up in that thing where, you know, where we talk about the old hag or one of those, and I would feel that presence. And it's a strange encounter that certain things, that even if you are able to get certain forms of motion in these dreams, are not able to be used. You just cannot use things in your realm.
1: All right. Great question. Great comment, rather, Chris. Lex, did you want to weigh in on that?
0: Well, a couple things came to mind. There's something called false awakening, and it sounded a little bit like what he was describing, where a person wakes up out of bed, maybe gets up and starts their day, only to realize that they're still in the dream state. And and that can be quite disconcerting. There was a fellow that is kind of a prominent figure in the lucid dreaming community, Robert Wagner, and he suffered from, I think, 7 false awakenings all in a row, and at that point he was like, I'm going to give the whole lucid dreaming thing a rest for a while, because it was so disturbing to keep having these levels of one dream on top of the next, if you will. The other thing in terms of that whole experience is relates to something that I find frustrating about I guess you could call it the dream fabric, which is the where dreams take place. It seems like a lot of technology doesn't work, and in fact that's a cue to become lucid, what they have called reality checks, where you figure out that you're in a dream while you're still in the dream. But I think it's one reason why up to 2/3 of all dreams are negative or have a negative cast to them. And my pet theory is it's because of this whole reality of the dream world where stuff doesn't work. And you know, nowadays where, you know, our phone is like, you know, a fifth appendage. And if you've ever tried to use a cell phone while you're in a dream, it's very frustrating. They don't work. And I often have dreams where I've left something behind and try to go back to get it, but because you're kind of, your mind is spinning out. You have like a different visual cortex that's being used when you're dreaming, and it's just sort of creating reality on the fly. So if you left your shoes back in one building, you can't necessarily go back to get it, because the whole reality is just kind of coming off the cuff. And because we don't realize that we're in a dream, that can lead to these frustrations and negativity.
1: Chris, thank you for that.
4: Thank you very much.
1: Let's say hi to Louise is in Barrie, Ontario this morning. Louise, welcome to the Conspiracy Show.
5: Hi. I have, over the years, but as I get older, I see dead people in my dreams. I dream about my friends that are already gone. And I find it unsettling, and yet the dreams are not disturbing. They're pleasant.
1: Right.
5: And I'm wondering, are these people... I know this sounds ridiculous.
1: Not on this program, Louise. No, I know what you're going to say.
5: Yeah, but are they trying to get in touch with me? Are they waiting for me?
1: Sure, that's a legitimate question people have. Are you dreaming it, or is this some way that the those that have passed on can communicate with us? This is something that we've discussed many times in this program. Lex, what are your thoughts?
5: I really believe that. I had a friend, this was a few years back, and a week after she passed on, she did get in touch with me, and she was so happy. She was just ecstatic. She said, it's wonderful here.
1: Well, I think that's kind of a universal experience, Louise, that you've had.
5: But it was during a dream, and she was beckoning me, and I told her daughter later, she said, it's a good thing you didn't, or you might have. I said, no, I'm sorry, Jill, I have to go.
1: You're not ready to go.
5: Right.
1: All right.
5: Said, I have something I have to do. And so
0: did you,
5: I just kept...
0: Louise, realize that these people that you had the dreams about, did you realize that they were deceased while you were in the dream, or did you just think they were visiting?
5: In some cases,
0: like
5: they were younger,
0: still alive.
5: And they are always pleasant dreams.
1: But they were younger in the dream than
5: yeah,
1: they would have.
5: We were doing things. You know what I
1: right.
5: mean? We were perhaps functioning in some way. I've dreamed of my brothers who are both gone. I've dreamed, well, I'm in my 80s, so everybody's gone.
1: Well, Lex, what do you think? What are your thoughts on this? Are we just dreaming, or are we contacting the other side?
0: I think it's a question we all wonder about, because I think most of us have had dreams that involved the deceased. And I had one while I was actually writing the book. A good friend of mine had passed away, and I was experimenting with a supplement that is supposed to increase the chances of having lucid dreams. It's called galantamine, and it didn't generally induce lucidity, but it kind of made me a little smarter. I think it sends certain neurotransmitters, makes your brain a little peppier, but you're still able to sleep on it. So when I saw Jeffrey in the dream, even though I didn't realize it was in a dream, I did realize that he was dead, and that led to some very interesting conversation, because I was able to, kind of like Louise, ask about the afterlife. And most of the time, though, when I've had dreams involving dead people, I don't realize that they're dead, and it doesn't feel quite as remarkable as when you do know that they've passed on. As to whether these are legitimate visitations or they're just imagined in our mind, it really is hard to say. In the case of this encounter with Jeffrey, I was able to check in real life some of the things that he said to see if they were accurate or not.
1: Just in terms of dreams in general, when people have, universally, there seems to be certain archetypes, I guess, is the term for it. For years, I had dreams of my teeth falling out. That's very common. People have that. People have another universal one is, you know, you're speaking somewhere, or you arrive somewhere to speak and realize that you're not wearing any pants. The other one is, you know, you're going back to high school, you're late for exam, and then you realize you haven't studied, you haven't even attended class all semester. These are just universal. Where does that come from? Where do these archetypes or these symbols come from, do you think?
0: It's an interesting question. Yeah, I mean, there's the Jungian archetypes, like the shadow and different things like that, that he argued are just part of everyone's consciousness, kind of this material that's buried inside of us. I think to some degree it might be cultural, because I saw reports that people in different countries have dreams that that are a little different in terms of these repeated ones like you were describing. So some of it might be, you know, related to our social upbringing. As far as how you interpret those, I kind of take the view that rather than looking up their meaning in a book, that each person's interpretation might be unique to them as to the meaning of it.
1: Let's say good morning to Carol here in Toronto. Carol, welcome to the Conspiracy Show. Is Carol there? Hello, Carol. Can you lock in Carol on the other side? There we go. Hi, Carol. Good morning. Let's try Carol one more time.
6: Hi.
1: Hi there. You're on.
6: Hi. Thanks, Richard. The reason why I'm calling tonight is mine is more of an out-of-body experience. This was an actual out-of-body experience with a demon.
1: Oh, my. All right. Do tell.
6: Yes. I was in bed one night, and it was like 4 o'clock in the morning. I was asleep. And I could feel my soul go right out of my body. And I was at the bottom corner of my bed with a light directly on me. And on the other side of the bed was a demon, blacker than night, and he had a lion's mane. I could see the outline of the lion's mane, and it was some type of communication. What do you call that, Richard, when you're not speaking, but it's like a mind?
1: Telepathy? Is that telepathy?
6: Yes, that's it. When whatever this thing wanted, it wanted my soul. I said no, and no sooner when I said no, I felt my soul go back into my body, and I felt pain again. When I was out of the body, I had no pain. When I went back into my body, I was in full of pain again.
1: Fascinating.
6: Yeah, and that was a spiritual, and I get old hag all the time. I won't sleep on my back anymore, because that's when she comes.
1: What does she look like?
6: The old hag?
1: Yes.
6: Terrifying. And I'm...
1: Whoops, sorry. I think we lost Carol there. Apologies, Carol. You dropped off. Did you want to respond to that before we head into a break? Lex?
0: Well, just briefly to say that, yeah, sleeping on your back is the one of the prime things that makes you susceptible to sleep paralysis. A lot of people are not back sleepers, but they might find themselves in that position, you know, when they're twisting and turning through the night. So there's actually a little bit of a remedy that for people that are plagued with sleep paralysis, where they sew something like a tennis ball into the back of the t-shirt or pajamas that they sleep in, and that'll prevent you from sleeping on your back.
1: All right. I think I got time to squeeze one more in here. Let's say hi to Paul is in Oshawa, our old friend Paul. Hello, Paul. Good morning.
7: Sure. Good morning, Richard. How you keeping?
1: I'm well, thank you. Yourself? Happy New Year.
7: Happy New Year to you, too. Very good show. And, Lex, a very interesting subject. I have a couple of questions for you, Lex.
0: Sure.
7: In regards to sleep paralysis or that dream state of having experience with different types of entities, have you had any cases where thereafter maybe the person has talked about any markings on their body and or had any awake paranormal activity such as ghost symptoms or UFOs?
0: In terms of the sleep paralysis with markings on the body, I don't think that's something I ran across. I mean, certainly in the alien abduction accounts, there are many tales of, triangular marks on the body and different things like that. In terms of places that are said to be haunted or have poltergeists, there definitely seems to be a relationship between nightmares and strange spectral activity. All seems to kind of go hand in hand together.
1: All right, Paul.
7: And what about UFO sightings, Lex? I'm curious on that. Any cases on that?
0: I think that in terms of some of the alien abduction stuff, you know, sightings might be related, but I didn't necessarily see that in terms of sleep paralysis and other nighttime oddities.
1: Paul, thank you for the call. We'll head on into a break and continue to field your questions and comments as we discuss Nightmare Land. 416-360-0740 in the Greater Toronto Area, 416-360-0740, and toll free from just about anywhere, 1-866-740-4740.
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1: Welcome back. Lex Lonehood Nover is with us. The book is Nightmare Land, Travels at the Borders of Sleep, Dreams, and Wakefulness. Let's, before we go back to the calls, talk a little bit about sleep deprivation, which any new parent certainly can identify with. People that work strange hours, shift work, etc., can lead to sleep deprivation. Can it actually kill?
0: You know, I did run across a case that's fairly recent, a Chinese fellow that was a huge soccer fan. The games were broadcast in China at odd hours in the middle of the night, so he ended up doing this marathon, I think, over 11 nights. He was just staying up and then going to work. And he, at the end of the whole series of games, he dropped dead. And there was some speculation that he had been kind of partying and drinking as well as not sleeping, so that might have been the combination of the other things that he ingested. But I also look at this syndrome called fatal familial insomnia, or FFI. It's a rare genetic disorder where people fall into this strange netherland, neither being able to be fully awake or fully asleep, and that does eventually kill people.
1: What's the longest you can go without sleep?
0: Well, I think what happens is you would enter into a pretty psychotic state after, even just after one day, you can start to have hallucinations and things. I don't know the exact figure that, you know, it probably varies from person to person, where it would actually cause death. But certainly, going back to like the medieval or Renaissance periods, they perfected, sleep deprivation as a method of torture, and so they came up with all sorts of insidious ways of keeping people awake. And then in the 20th century, those gulags in Stalinist Russia were notorious for using that, because it didn't leave marks on people, and yet it was considered such an extreme form of torture that these prisoners would sign anything, say anything, do anything just to get some sleep. They said it was, the lack of sleep was far worse than food or just about anything else.
1: Fascinating. Let's say hi to Mike in Mississauga, Ontario. Mike, good morning. Welcome to The Conspiracy Show.
8: Hi, Richard. Enjoy the show.
1: Thank you.
8: Yeah, I've got two instances of dreaming. When I was very, very young, for about 3 years straight, I would have these dreams where I was dreaming with my eyes open and I'd be talking, and it would just really scare the you-know-what out of my parents, because I was saying all these names and talking, but I was like sitting up in bed, my eyes were open, but they couldn't wake me up, and I'd always wake up in the kitchen with all the lights on, and they would wake the dog up, they would wake my brother up, everybody would be up trying to wake me out of this trance that I was in.
1: Fascinating and scary.
8: It was scary. Yeah,
0: it sounds like what I was talking about earlier of the night terrors, which is something that happens during non-REM sleep, even though there is this content, you're reacting to something that's going on in the dream state, although it's not the rapid eye movement, because your eyes are open in this kind of glassy-eyed or zombie thing. Do you remember the storyline of what was going on during any of those episodes?
8: Yeah, it's bizarre. I do remember it. All I remember is I was seeing nothing but all these bright colors, like oranges and bright reds and bright yellows. And when they asked me what was the problem, I would always say the same thing, that my father had died. It was bizarre. I don't know how that all connects. But my second example is a few years ago, you know, I had this dream about my older brother, and I never dream about family members. I hardly would ever dream. I was a really, you know, dead sleeper. And I woke up just after 3 a.m, and I thought, man, that's really unusual to dream about my brother. And I got up, you know, and I did my business. And then 6 days later, I found out that my brother had died. And they pronounced him dead on the table just after 3 a.m. And that was bizarre. And the night that he died, I had that dream, but I didn't find out till 6 days later.
1: Fascinating. Prescient dreams.
0: Yeah, there's certainly a long history of that kind of precognition that people report of different incidents that are particularly meaningful that they seem to get cued into. You know, in this case, it sounded like these kind of apparitions that sometimes people see, where their grandmother or someone appears at their bed at the said to be the same time that they're dying in the hospital, and that it's, you know, interpreted as like, oh, they're visiting someone one last time before they go. And in those cases, I would relate it more to like the hypnagogic state, where you have these odd experiences just before falling asleep or just after waking up. But certainly the dream state itself, there's a long history of these precognitive dreams that people have had.
1: Mike, thank you for that. I wanted to talk a little bit about sleep deprivation some more, and you reference some, you know, DJs. Back in the day, that was very popular. They would see how long they could stay on the air. I think you made the example. You cite the example of Alan Freed, who coined the term rock and roll. I was thinking also. I don't know that it's covered in the book, but there's a fascinating story that was shared with me by our mutual late colleague, R. Gary Patterson, a rock and roll investigator. It had to do with the Big Bopper, who J.P. Richardson Jr., who was a DJ in Beaumont, Texas. And shortly before that airplane crash in February of 1959, my word, we're coming up on the, what is that now, 61 years, the anniversary coming up very soon. He was involved in one of these all, you know, these marathons, on-air marathons, and he stayed up, I don't know how long it was. He was then, eventually he was carried out on a stretcher, and he was having this hallucination, and he was basically predicting the plane crash. How often does that happen? These hallucinations that are induced by insomnia or staying awake, and then these things turn out to be true.
0: That is a really interesting case that I did not hear about. The things that I looked at, people would fall into these kind of paranoid states. Peter Tripp was the DJ that that I profiled in the book, and he at one point thought that it was an undertaker, that he was doing a live broadcast from a glass booth in Times Square, and this fellow in a dark jacket showed up, and he was convinced that it was an undertaker that had arrived to take his body out that had died. So people can really fall into these strange notions when they've been sleep deprived.
1: Fascinating. Let's say hi to Destry is in Philadelphia this morning. Good morning, Destry.
9: How you doing, sir?
1: I'm well.
9: Listen, it's kind of weird how I found you. I was down here looking for a screw to fix a fire extinguisher and turn the radio on and found you. And you really raised a question to me that's been on my mind for a while. I just wanted to ask, is it common if you're dreaming, if you dream that you're driving with somebody in the truck that's passed? Like they're sitting next to you in your dream and you're talking to them, and the next day you wake up and it's like so for real that you actually think they're still alive. Does that happen or no?
0: Well, we were just chatting about that whole issue and the question that I think that everybody that has a dream that they realize even during the dream or sometime later that person is deceased, we wonder, could it really be them? Because you could make the argument that someone in spirit form, it's far more probable that they could communicate to us through something like a dream state than trying to get our attention in the waking world. I think it's hard to know one way or another for certain.
1: Destry, what do you think?
9: I'm totally shocked. I'm going to be tuning into you for a while here because there's so many questions I got. I don't want to hog the radio up, but it's just that you touched on something that's been on my mind, and I was kind of embarrassed. I mean, I told my wife a few times, but I've had quite a few dreams where I'm talking to people. Nothing bad, no horror story or nothing, but, you know, just people, like a few times, if I may say this, they put a boot in a crotch, if you understand what I mean.
1: Yes, yes.
9: And it actually seems like maybe they're talking to me to say straighten yourself out or different things, you know, get to work here or do this. Nothing bad, though. But I just wondered, is that common? Because it's so real when I wake up.
1: Oh, yes.
9: A few times I woke up that I actually thought my father was still alive, you know, and all of a sudden I come to that cold feeling that, my father's, he's passed, you know.
1: Destry, it's no accident you found this radio program, and you'll find that if you listen, that what you've experienced is very common indeed. And for some people, it's very comforting. For other people, it's a little unsettling. Destry, thank you so much for calling in. I hope you'll call again.
9: Hey, not a problem, man. I'm going to keep the radio station locked here. I mean, it's just an old radio down the basement, but I just want to thank you because it was something I didn't expect to hear, and, it gives me a little relief knowing that there's other people maybe out there going through the same thing, if you know what I mean.
1: Absolutely, Destry. We'll be here waiting for you next week and the week after and the week after. All right, we'll take a quick time out. More of my conversation with Lex Lonehood Nover. 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
0: Oh, Richard, it's available on Amazon, actual bookstores like Barnes & Noble, IndieBound, anywhere you shop for books, basically.
1: And that audio version?
0: Yeah, same thing. You can get that through Audible or various places online that sell audio books. I'm actually a fan of the public library system as well, so I know my book and the audio version are carried in some libraries. If you're into that whole thing, you can request that that they carry Nightmare Land, so that's another way to access it.
1: Fantastic. Now, you talk about nightmares in the book. Obviously, that's the name of the that's the name of the book, Nightmare Land. But there's a wonderful phrasing that you used. You talk about dreams, how often dreams are an escape from our waking life, because that's where we experience, you know, fantasies and different things. Whereas nightmares, it's often the wakefulness that rescue us from the nightmare. We wake up just before, you know, we're devoured by that monster. Let's talk a little bit about nightmares, how they may differ from dreams. I mean, are they essentially the same as a dream, except, you know, they're frightening, or are they a different thing altogether?
0: Well, like I mentioned earlier in our conversation, the definition of nightmare up until a certain point in the 19th century actually referred to sleep paralysis, but what we call nightmares now are actually a subset of REM dreaming. That's these very narrative, story-like dreams that we have, and it's coupled with what they discovered are the rapid eye movement in the eyes, kind of flicking back and forth. And what particularly fascinated me about nightmares was some of the really mind-bending ones, things like fever dreams and people having specific nightmares when they have medical conditions or are on different medications. So there's some things that just really are quite incredible. For instance, this fellow that wrote what you might consider to be like the first addiction memoir was about called Confessions of an Opium Eater, Thomas De Quincey. So he was addicted to opium, but he would have these nightmares when he would go to sleep that were just these extreme bendings of time and space. So for instance, in these elaborate dreams that he would have, it would seem as though it would go on for like 100 years within just the space of a night. And he would have all sorts of distortions of faces and buildings and things that seemed very characteristic related to the substances that he was on.
1: That's so true. The amazing thing about dreams is they can seem like they go on for hours and hours. What do we know about the average duration of a dream? Are they? I've heard that they can be just like seconds long.
0: Yeah, I think they can kind of run the gamut. We know that the REM sleep state occurs as part of a cycle that we go through. So when you first fall asleep, there are, I think, three or four stages of this non-REM or slow-wave sleep that go deeper and deeper into it. And then you hit REM, which are these narrative dreams, and then the cycle just repeats all over again. With nightmares, they often happen closer to the early morning, as the person is going to be waking up within an hour or two, because there's more REM dreaming that happens in the later stages of sleep.
1: We're going to head into a break again here very shortly, and then we'll get to Mickey in Burlington and James and Melanie in Toronto and Richard in Hamilton. Do you have a, I don't know if you want to share this, I'm going to ask, I'll put you on the spot. Do you have a recurring dream?
0: I have had recurring themes that that give one cause to pause. I've not had that type of nightmare that I look at in the book, where someone is just plagued by something that plays out over and over again, that usually relates to some kind of unresolved trauma or issue in their life. But just as a kind of a side note about that, I've noticed that it seems almost like dreams have a separate memory in our brain, because I've gone back to different locations repeatedly that are not places I know in my waking life. So I've always been kind of fascinated by that.
1: Hmm, indeed. All right. Let's head on into the break, and then on the other side, we'll get to some more calls and more of my conversation with Lex Lonehood Nover. Nightmareland travels at the borders of sleep, dreams, and wakefulness as we head on into the stretch right here on The Conspiracy Show. My name is Richard Serrett. Don't go away.
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1: Alex, one of the things I enjoy doing on this program, or Coast to Coast, is talking with inventors. And one particular inventor in Spokane said something to me I thought was very astute. And he said that before you invent something, you invent it first in the dream state, and then you invent it for real. And I know that you allude to sort of creativity while we're asleep. Talk to me a little bit about that. What's happening there?
0: Well, I particularly looked at that issue surrounding hypnagogia and some techniques that people like Thomas Edison used, as well as the painter Salvador Dali. They came up with these ways to kind of wake themselves up using these little contraptions, so they would just fall into that kind of half sleep state, and in so doing, they could grab, like in the case of Dali, I think that's where he saw some of these amazing surreal images just as he was about to fall asleep. And one of the more famous cases of someone using that state was the chemist Kekulé, who saw the benzene, the compounds, the molecular compounds for benzene, while he was falling asleep. So it definitely seems like we can access this material that is unconscious or subconscious, that it's almost like a real creative fountainhead that you can tap into.
1: Do you believe in the notion of a collective unconscious?
0: Unconscious? I think there's something to it. Yeah, this idea that parts of our brain are very ancient, and that there are these shared experiences layers that are kind of native to all of us in one way or another.
1: Mickey's in Burlington. Good morning, Mickey. Welcome to The Conspiracy Show. Mickey in Burlington. Can you lock him in there? Thank you. Mickey going once. There he is. Mickey, hello.
10: Hello. It's Richard, Lex. Thanks for taking me on.
1: My pleasure.
10: Great. So I had a dream where I was actually, I woke up, rather, not a dream. I had been sleeping. I woke up and I realized that my dog, Gabriel, was sitting beside me awake on his haunches, staring at the window. So I go, what's he staring at? And as I turned to look out the window, it was a curtained window, but behind it was all this undulating light. So the rational part of my brain thought, there must be an emergency service vehicle out there, ambulance, fire truck, whatever. This is at night, middle of the night. And I also thought to myself at the time, well, it's going to leave soon. And if it does, it'll go either to the left or to the right because the road passes in front of this window. When it did leave, it went straight up. When I turned to look to Gabriel, who was still beside me, my dog, he was also raising his head to follow this light go straight up. And what was really odd is that my curiosity button was turned off. As normally, if you see emergency vehicles outside your window, it's just kind of a curious, normal human response to go, well, what is it? What are they out there for?
1: Sure.
10: What's going on?
1: Right.
10: But it's like my curiosity button was turned off. Not once did I get up for about 5 or 10 minutes to go and look. And then when my curiosity button, for lack of a better word of what to call that part of yourself, was turned back on, I mysteriously went to the back of the house and looked out into the backyard instead. So that's it. That was the experience. And I just have one other further thing, and it's connected to sleepwalking. I had a roommate once back in the early 80s, and this fellow would get up and do really strange things. So I had a couple of experiences with him doing this, my history.
1: What name one strange thing he did while he was asleep.
10: Well, he would urinate in the room against the wall.
1: Ah.
10: So odd things. And another time he did it on himself. He didn't even get up out of his bed. He just did it on himself.
1: Oh, dear.
10: And anyway, and no recollection later that this had happened. So with that in mind, and I was aware that that had happened in the past, one night I woke up from sleep and I was on my stomach face down, and then I realized that I couldn't move. And I realized that I couldn't move because there was this tremendous weight on my back. And I was trying to struggle to move because I couldn't breathe. And what it felt like to me was as if someone was on my back, kneeling on my back and holding the back of my head into my pillow.
1: Classic old hag, right, Lex?
0: Well, yeah, except that the odd thing about it is that normally those kind of experiences would be the pressure would be on the chest. I'd not heard of a case where the body was flipped around like that, but
10: I'm sure that
0: there are cases like that.
10: I was face down, and I was suffocating. I was really struggling to move who I thought was my roommate off my back. And finally, I lost consciousness, woke up later the next morning, asked him if he was aware of anything like that happening. He said no. So anyway, I know there's other callers, so that's my story. I'll let you guys go. If you have anything to say about it, I'll be listening. So
1: Mickey, thank you for that. Let's move quickly, see if we can fit in Melanie here in Toronto. Melanie, good morning. Welcome to The Conspiracy Show.
11: Oh, good morning. Thank you for taking my call. First of all, I don't really believe in dreams, but I can't help it because I have dreams where sometimes either an object or a person or a situation or a place that I dream about within days, weeks, or even months then appears in reality, in real life. And it's very shocking to me. But then I read the Bible and dreams do happen. Joseph and all these others have dreams. But I'll just tell you a very quick story. I had a dream that my aunt was on a bus and I was going to get on that bus. And she says, no, you can't get on the bus. Get off the bus. And we were very close. And so the bus closed and I left. And actually, when I then drove by in reality on the street where that bus is its route, it's the name of the cemetery where my aunt was buried, because she had passed away when I dreamt about her. And my sister in another city that same time had a dream where in reality she was on the bus, and my sister was horrified that this was my aunt in the front of the bus looking backwards at her. And I says, you must be dreaming. This can't be. She says, I know it was our aunt on the bus at the same time that I had a dream that I was going on the bus, and the street was the name of the cemetery she's buried.
1: Remarkable. That's a great story, Melanie. Thank you for sharing. Let me ask you very quickly, Lex, do you have any stories about people who share a dream? They're both actually in the same dream at the same time?
0: You know, I have run across that. It's definitely something that's very rare, but I think it definitely happens to people. It's been something that in the lucid dreaming world they've wondered if they could show that in an experiment to see if two people that are both lucid, in other words, knowing that they're dreaming while they're dreaming, could have some kind of shared experience together. So it's really out there at the edges of experimentation with some of these strange states.
1: Let's try to squeeze Richard in Hamilton, Ontario, onto the program. Richard, go ahead, please.
12: Thank you for taking my call.

0: I'm going to bed. Good night. And then he jumped. He got the key and he jumped in his car and go kill his parents. His in-law parents.
1: Mm.
0: And then he got away out of it. How can you drive the car about 40 or 50 kilometers?
1: Well, Richard, as Lex pointed out earlier, people have been known to drive while asleep. You can do some pretty remarkable things while you're asleep. Richard, we've got to leave it there because we're out of time. Lex, this has just been remarkable, and congratulations on Nightmare Land, Travels at the Borders of Sleep, Dreams, and Wakefulness. What's up next? What are you going to work on now?
2: Well, I'm kind of milling what might be my next project and just kind of riding the wave of Nightmare Land. But it was a real pleasure to speak with you and your listeners tonight, Richard. Thank you so much for having me on your show.
1: Likewise. And I'll be sitting in the Coast Air Chair Saturday, February the 8th. Maybe we'll be working together.
2: Cool. We'll catch you there.
1: All right, my friend. Lex Lonehood Nover, Nightmare Land, available where all good bookstores or all good books are available. All right, my thanks to Owen Wolf and his able young apprentice Carlos, Ryan White for live stream producing. Back next week with Marcus Allen from Nexus Magazine. We'll talk about the lunar landing hoax. In the meantime, don't be afraid. There's nothing concealed that won't be revealed, and nothing hidden that won't be made known. What you hear in the dark, speak in the light. What I say in a whisper, proclaim from the housetops. Move over, Aphrodite, I'm coming home. Good night.
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1: And welcome to the Audio Imaginarium. Come on in, weary traveler, hang your cloak on a peg and grab a stool. Come gather around the fire. There are stories to be told, and you are among friends. Once again, I am broadcasting from the little studio beneath the stairs tonight up in Thornhill, north of Toronto. Ian is behind the big audio board at Zoomerplex in Liberty Village. Ryan is producing the live stream from his lair in deepest, darkest East York. Albert is on assignment again tonight. Captain Randy Kramer is standing by to discuss the secret space program, among other things. And he is here for the full 2 hours. And I will invite you to call in with questions and comments in the second hour. Don't call before then. Otherwise, you'll be on hold for a while. So save your questions for Captain Kramer until the second hour. And besides, you're going to want to hear what he has to say for at least the first hour before you comment. And I can pretty much guarantee what he has to say will blow your socks off. Incidentally, Captain Kramer, I'm not sure if we have reached you back in studio. We have been trying to reach you on your cell phone. I know you're participating in the live stream, so we can see you in the live stream, your video. But we also need you to be on the phone. So if you can hear this, we need you to pick up your cell phone and mute your computer. Mute your computer. I know that Ian back in studio is trying to raise you on your cell phone. All right. While Ian is busy trying to reach Captain Kramer, I'm not sure if you had a chance to listen to me on Coast to Coast Friday night, Saturday night. Last night, actually into this morning, Sunday morning, author Steve Eubank.

0: Jenny was here or was with me for the full 3 hours. And Steve is writing a series of books called the Who Murdered series. Who Murdered Elvis was the first one. That came out back in August. And last night on Coast, we discussed the Who Murdered FDR book. Who Murdered FDR? And I tell you, that caused quite a stir. So we're going to get Steve Eubany on the Conspiracy Show as soon as we can. And so for you history buffs, stay tuned for that. Steve Eubany, Who Murdered FDR? This is likely going to change everything you think you know about FDR and how he died. Okay. Now, I'm just getting a message here from Captain Kramer. He says he can't call Canada, Ian, if you're listening. And but we should be able to call you, and we do have your cell number. So we will we'll try to call you again. So strap yourselves in. My guest tonight, as I say, is a whistleblower from the Secret Space Program who has experience with time travel, teleportation, technology, solutions, and has a contact with aliens, extraterrestrials, interdimensionals. And the captain is also privy to psionic research, which provides a miracle cure that can apparently cure everything, even regenerate limbs. Captain Randy Kramer is an officer who has been given authority to address the public on behalf of the command staff of United States Marine Corps Special Section, which was created by President Eisenhower back in 1953 as a covert military intelligence branch with specific authority over ETs, multidimensionals, non-humans, and off-world beings. Consortiums and collectives, either sanctioned or unsanctioned, with actionable reach of any and all global territory. He is the product of Soldier Augmentation Project Moonshadow, a training program for children which he began at age 4 and later spent a 20-year off-duty world, or spent 20 years off-duty, over 17, which was serving with the Mars Defense Force. He finished his service aboard the EDF SS Nautilus under the command of Captain Roger P. Kirkland as a pilot under Project Radiant Guardian. And I should also point out that Captain Kramer will also be at Stargate to the Cosmos Expo 2018. That's happening at the Ramada Inn in Albuquerque, Midtown, Albuquerque, New Mexico, in Midtown, October 25th to the 28th. That is fast approaching. Again, Stargate to the Cosmos Expo 2018 at the Ramada Inn, Albuquerque, in Midtown, October 25th to the 28th. Now, back in studio, Ian, I'm sure you're getting these messages. Captain Kramer cannot hear me, and we're having difficulty calling in to him on his cell phone. So I'm assuming we still haven't made contact. Why don't we open up the phone lines and do some open lines until we get to Captain Kramer? And Ian, if you could message Captain Kramer and let him know that we're trying to raise them and so forth. So why don't I give you the telephone numbers in lieu of our guest, 416-360-0740, 416-360-0740 in the Greater Toronto Area, and toll-free from just about anywhere, 1-866-740-4740. 1-866-740-4740. Once again, the number in Toronto, 416-360-0740. 416-360-0740. And toll free from just about anywhere, 1-866-740-4740. 866-740-4740. Ask me anything, of course, keeping in mind, what is this program all about? We don't swap veal recipes. We don't talk about the weather. What else don't we talk about? Well, let's focus on what we do talk about. This is called The Conspiracy Show, after all. So The Conspiracy Show, we talk conspiracies. We talk the paranormal. We can talk UFOs. We can talk cryptids, cryptozoology. We can talk geopolitics and the like. All right. Now, I'm just going to take a moment here because I think I can send Captain Kramer a message on the iChat. He can't hear us, so I'm just going to type him a message. We are working on it. Captain Kramer. All right. So we are trying to reach you on your cell phone. You're not picking up. That's a problem. No guest on the other end. However, we will soldier on until we can contact Captain Kramer. 416-360-0740 and toll free from out of town, 1-866-740-4740. Now, we can talk about geopolitics. You know, this whole this journalist, Khashoggi, that went disappearing or went has vanished. We now know that he was murdered at the consulate, the Saudi Arabian consulate in Istanbul back in October the 2nd, I believe. If you'd like to weigh in on what you think is happening there, this has obviously far reaching implications because it threatens obviously to destabilize the relationship between the United States and a very important ally in the Middle East. The United States doesn't have a lot of allies in the Middle East, and the Saudi Arabians, for all their warts, are a vitally important ally. A counterbalance to Iran, of course. Saudi Arabia now sort of strangely has come on board and has sort of cozied up to Israel because Saudi Arabia is obviously fearful of the Iranian influence in the Middle East. And so that can make for unlikely bedfellows, if you will. Egypt, Israel, Jordan, Saudi Arabia, now sort of cozying up to each other because of their fear of Iran. But if, for example, President Trump decides to break off relations with Saudi Arabia or cancel this $100 billion-plus military defense contract, again, this could have far-reaching implications. Will it throw Saudi Arabia into the arms of Russia or China if they can't get their defense, their military hardware from the United States? They will likely go elsewhere. So this is very problematic on the one hand. So while it's easy to say, well, Saudi Arabia, the leadership there, the monarchy, they are butchers. And there's no question, as far as I'm concerned, they had knowledge. Something like that doesn't happen. You don't murder someone in a consulate without having, I would say, prior approval, tacit approval from Prince Salman. Now, is the United States in any position to tell the Saudis that we're not going to play ball with you unless you oust Prince Salman? Not sure that can happen. Obviously, though, this cannot be let go. This cannot be ignored without serious, serious repercussions. So if you'd like to weigh in on that, we certainly can. Now, having said that, I have to say that this this poor soul that met his end in a most violent and brutal way, you know, he's been described as a journalist. I don't think I would go that far. I don't think there is such a thing as journalism in Saudi Arabia. Certainly there is no such thing as a free and independent journalism in Saudi Arabia. He was more like a propaganda minister, truth be told. Now, having said that, he was a resident of the United States, had begun writing some columns for the Washington Post, and now all of a sudden he starts to write about freedom of the press and so forth. That certainly wasn't his role while he was in Saudi Arabia. Now, having said that, that doesn't excuse the horrible, horrible barbarism that was perpetrated against him. But I think it's important also to understand who he was. So there's that. We can throw that on the pile if you'd like. But we can also talk other conspiracies. We can talk UFOs, ETs, just about anything you like. Let's call this segment Ask Me Anything. So again, it's 416-360 0740, 416-360-0740, and out of town, just about anywhere, actually, 1-866-740-4740. The Conspiracy Show with Richard Serrett and Ian back in studio. Why don't you take us into a break, and we'll try again to try and reach Captain Kramer. Back with more in a moment. Stay with us.
1: 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Corporations, governments, and sometimes entire civilizations. 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
0: All right, welcome back. We are soldiering on. We were scheduled to have Captain Steve Kramer, but we can't reach him for some reason. He's not picking up on his cell phone, and he can't call Canada. So if you are listening, Captain Kramer, we are trying to reach you. I see him in the he was at least on the live chat a moment ago. However, we're going to go to open lines until we can reach him. And let's see, we have a gentleman on the line from, it's John in Burlington. John, welcome to The Conspiracy Show. How are you?
2: Good, thanks. How you doing, Richard? Love listening to you on the coast there.
0: I appreciate that. What's on your mind, John?
2: I was just curious as what you thought about the NPC meme. I'm not sure if you're aware of it. Like, I'm not really connected to social media. Like, I've learned about this actually through YouTube, you know, watching YouTube videos. It had come up a bunch of times over the last couple of weeks, and I hadn't really noticed it. You know, just like I thought it was kind of cute. And it's kind of, I don't know if you've seen it, but it's been banned by Twitter because it's being used by right-leaning trolls to bait and inflame the leftists, depicting them as NPC characters from video games who are, you know, programmed only for a certain script. They have no other response other than their programmed responses.
0: Yes, we call that the hive mind. I was never clear on what the NPC reference was because I'm not a gamer. My children, who I now affectionately refer to as the IT department, because if I have a problem, they come and fix things. But I'm not familiar with NPC in terms of it the gaming context. But I have been following it a little bit on social media. But I'm not surprised. Should we be surprised? Obviously, you know, Twitter, Facebook, despite their denials, there is a huge political bias at play here.
2: I would have to agree, and in just the mainstream media altogether. Like, for years, I used to get a Saturday section for the New York Times because I so valued the varied opinions and points of view that they used to give, and it no longer gives that.
0: No. So, I'm not surprised. However, I think, I'm not sure exactly when this is going to happen, but I think the writing is now on the wall, to use the old biblical reference, that this situation with Facebook and Google, and particularly Google, playing around with algorithms, filtering out conservative search results, refusing to work with the U.S. Pentagon on certain projects, but then going over to China and helping that tyrannical government spy on its own citizens. Cannot stand. This will not stand. I'll tell you what I did earlier today. I was having trouble with Firefox on my computer. For whatever reason, it just keeps crashing. And so Ryan, God bless him, said, well, have you tried BraveNet yet? So just because I had to, I had no other choice. I downloaded BraveNet, and I'm now using that. So there, and BraveNet, I guess, is kind of a, you know, maybe the first sort of pushback against Google. And there will be others. Yes, there will be others. There will be, well, yeah, Google it's not exactly the same thing as BraveNet. You know, one is a search engine, one is a browser. But there will be more and more of this happening, and people will vote with their feet. At least I pray they do. Well, yes, but what I'm saying is, you know, in a free marketplace, this is what we refer to as voting with your feet or voting with your wallet or however. Yeah. Sure, voting with your mind. There will be an alternative to Twitter. And what would push that over the edge, of course, is, you know, love him or hate him, but President Trump has tremendous power with his following. If he were to suddenly decide, I'm off Twitter and I'm going somewhere else, and a number of people a number of influencers like that, if they decide that's it, I'm done with Twitter. That's right. Then there will be an alternative, and that's the solution. You know, the free market ultimately, but this virtual monopoly can't be allowed to stand.
2: To see the free speech thing come up again, in that, you know, here's an attempt at humor, and it just shows the left has no sense of humor.
0: That's true. And I like to Dennis Prager, who I follow. I love Prager University, and I think he makes an important distinction that has to be made, and that is it's not the liberals. The liberals are not the enemy. The liberals are our friends. Classical liberalism is a hallmark of Western civilization. It's the extreme left. It's the, let me call them the alt-left, since they love to use the alt-right. It's the alt-left. It's the progressives. They are the problem.
2: You got that.
0: Not the liberals. So it's important to make that distinction. But I'm not surprised that the Twitter would be banning this meme, or they ban James Woods because, you know, he's got a pretty acerbic tongue and a very sharp wit.
2: It's alarming, though. It's Orwellian in that, you know, your people's free speech being suppressed because it's not the popular speech. That's the problem, I think, really, in this country to a great degree, is who defines hate, you know, when it comes to hate speech.
0: Right. There's no legal standard.
2: Massive examples of what I would term hate speech directed at those on what they like to call the alt-right, you know, and it basically comes down to, if you don't agree with the radical left now, you are a de facto Nazi.
0: Well, it's the speech which is least popular that needs to be defended.
2: Exactly.
0: That's what fails to resonate with a lot of people. We have to defend people that we disagree with. People that we find somewhat odious, perhaps, as long as they're not obviously, you know, promoting physical harm against an identifiable group, then we must defend that. Anyway, John, great talking to you. Thank you so much. You raised some great points, and thank you for calling in.
2: Wicked talking to you.
0: All right, all the best. Hey, let's say hi to our friend Baji, who's checking in from Ohio, and he's a frequent visitor to the live chat on the YouTube channel. Baji, welcome. How are you, my friend?
3: How are you tonight? Thank you for taking my call. Yeah, along the lines of what he just said, there's an old adage that says, he who defines the terms wins the argument. Just because I disagree with you, that doesn't mean that I hate you. And when somebody allows that to be the definition of terms, they're going to hold the upper hand in the discussion. And I think it's important when somebody lays that on you to say, hey, look, nobody ever brought up the word hate. You did, you know. But I want to get to my point tonight, my actual comment. Have you ever heard of a guy named Gary Kaah, spell the last name K-A-H?
0: I have not. Who is he?
3: He is a guy that used to work for the lieutenant governor in the state of Indiana, and he has really had his finger on the pulse of the New World Order for about 30 years. He has his own website, GaryKaah.org, and you'll also find him on several videos on YouTube. And the reason why I bring him up, I think if you watched him or listened to him, I think he'd agree. I think he'd make a fascinating guest for your show.
0: All right. Let me write that down, if I can get the lid off my pen here. Don't you just hate it when you you take the lid off the pen and everything sticks to the pen? Okay, Gary.
3: I hate it more when the pen doesn't write.
0: There you go.
3: Gary Kaah,
0: K-A-H. And you said he works.
3: GaryKaah.org is his website.
0: K GaryCod.org. All right. I've written that down. I've made a note of it.
3: And
0: thank you very much for the recommendation.
3: And he was involved in a lot of international transactions and commerce, and that's how he first got on to the whole New World Order thing. And he does a very good chronology of how this thing started and how it is progressing.
0: Excellent. Thank you so much, Baji. Great to hear from you.
3: Good talking to you. Have a good night.
0: All right. Bye-bye. Anna is in Toronto. Hello, Anna. Welcome.
4: Hello. I'm nervous. Good evening, sir. How are you?
0: I'm terrific. How are you doing?
4: Good. Thank you. I really love your show, your talk show. And I would like you to help me, please, because I know you're one of the best hosts of the radio talk show, and I really love your show. And before, you are on 6:40 a.m. radio host, I remember.
0: Well, I used to be over there. I used to be in a number of, yes, I've been all over the dial, Anna.
4: Yes,
0: but now 7:40 Zoomer Radio is my home.
4: Yes, sir. And I would like to know if you are aware about the host name, Spaceman, previous 6:40 a.m. radio host every Saturday.
0: Of course, yes. Gary Bell, God rest his soul.
4: What happened to Mr. Spaceman?
0: Well, Gary Bell passed away. I would say within the last 6 months, tragically. Gary died of cancer. And prior to that, he was let go. He was let go from his post. So
4: I hope that he will rest in peace with our Lord. Oh Lord, and
0: yes.
4: I really love his show, you know, because it really opened my mind what's happening in our life today. In
0: the
4: our
0: Spaceman was a Earth. Was a true original. There's no question about that. And the thing I loved about Gary is that while I didn't agree with him on a lot of his positions necessarily, but that doesn't matter. That's neither here nor there. That's the great thing, that we can agree, disagree, and still be friendly. And Gary always treated me, you know, very cordially and with respect. And I didn't have a lot of dealings with him, but we'd meet occasionally at the coffee urn. But once Gary got going on a topic, I mean, you couldn't get out of his, you couldn't just leave. That would be rude. And so he would have you sort of, I don't want to say cornered, but he'd have your attention for about a half an hour, 45 minutes. And it got to the point where, you know, if I had something, you know, I had a deadline or something, I had to sort of extricate myself from that position. So, I had to, whenever I met him, I always had to think of something very innocuous to bring up. Just, you know, hey, what do you think about the Blue Jays or something? Because if he got going on some conspiracy, he was like a pit bull on a pork loin, and he just wouldn't let it go, and you couldn't escape. You couldn't escape. But the other thing was, it was just fascinating listening to him. So that's my, those were my dealings with Gary Bell. And yes, God bless him. God rest his soul. Anna, thank you so much.
4: Oh, thank you so much for taking my call, and God bless
0: you. My pleasure. All right. Thank you, Anna. 416-360-0740. 416-360-0740. And 1-866-740-4740. I believe we're still trying to reach Captain Kramer, and I kind of hear him in the background on the hangout on air. So we're going to try and reach him. So we're going to go into a break and come right back. Either some more open lines, or we will reach out to Captain Kramer. Back with more in a moment. Richard Serrett on The Conspiracy Show. Stay with us.
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0: Well, thank you all for calling in during our impromptu open line segment, but I understand we now have Captain Randy Kramer on the line. Do we have you there, Captain? Can you hear me?
5: Yes, I am here.
0: Excellent. Well, you know what?
5: I'm going to hear you just great, Richard.
0: Likewise. I'm going to tee this up again and reintroduce you, if that's okay. Captain Randy Kramer is an officer who has been given authority to address the public on behalf of the command staff of United States Marine Corps Special Section, which was created by President Eisenhower in 1953 as a covert military intelligence branch with special or a specific authority over extraterrestrials, multidimensionals, non-humans, and off-world beings, consortiums and collectives, either sanctioned or unsanctioned, within actionable reach of any and all global territory. He's the product of Soldier Augmentation Project Moonshadow, a training program for children, which he began at age 4 and later spent a 20-year tour of duty off-world, over 17 of which were serving with the Mars Defense Force. He finished his service aboard the EDF SS Nautilus, under the command of Captain Roger P. Kirkland, as a pilot under Project Radiant Guardian. And I want to mention again that Captain Kramer will also be a featured speaker at Stargate to the Cosmos Expo 2018. That's happening at the Ramada Inn in Midtown Albuquerque, New Mexico, October 25th to 28th. Captain Randy Kramer, welcome aboard the Conspiracy Show. How are you? Finally, how are you?
5: I'm great. Thanks for having me. And it's no surprise, technical difficulties seem to follow me wherever I go. So I just take it in stride.
0: You know, that's funny that you mentioned that. There are a number of topics. Whenever I discuss them, there are technical snafus. We shouldn't be surprised at this point, however.
5: I've had radio hosts absolutely had their boards hacked in the middle of a conversation and had all the phones lines cut off. Unable to be able to reconnect with me. I mean, there's been, you know, quasi, we're not sure if it's gremlins or just technical difficulties, to just absolute, wow, who's messing with this here? Right. So it's a range.
0: No doubt. Let's talk a little bit about Project Moonshadow. I mentioned it briefly in the introduction. Just let's drill down on that a little bit, because that's going to be very foreign to some listeners, many listeners perhaps. Tell me about that project and how you were introduced to that project.
5: I was genetically engineered from the ground up as a science project, to be honest with you. And my understanding was that in the mid-1960s, the soldier augmentation programs, which most people refer to as super soldier programs, which is fine. I just don't like the term for a list of reasons myself, so I don't use it very often, but it's perfectly acceptable if people want to. It doesn't bother me. But the sort of long story short, the old school way of doing it, you kind of had to break people's brains and their bodies and their psyches and shatter it into a number of pieces to be able to sort of rebuild and alter personality that you then is sort of a, you know, snap your fingers, kill on command type personality. But we, United States Marine Corps Special Section, did a study and we found that that was a really ineffective way to use resource material, you know, thinking of personnel as resource material, that it was cut their lifespan short, cut their expectation of duty time short, collateral damage was high. So we kind of decided to go with a different method that wasn't about breaking the psyche so much as it was building it from the ground up. And that just seemed like a better use of time and resources. So for that project, the first project that we did using that methodology was Project Moonshadow. And myself and 299 other test subjects were engineered from the ground up and then placed into that program at essentially toddler age, to begin training in all things military, really. I mean, the young ages, you're not given, like, you know, a rifle at age 5. You know, you can't pick one up, but you start with training programs that are designed to get young children to get good at cooperating together, playing games together, working on sort of group accomplishing skills together. You know, forerunning ground of what you're going to do to teach them later how to act and function as a military unit. And certainly by the time in our young adolescence, we were using small weapons, really weapons that are built for children, which is might be a little creepy to some people. It creeps me out a little bit, that there is this manufacture of some of these weapons that are essentially child size, so that smaller children can handle them. And then as you get older and your body is more full sized, then you can start handling the full size weaponry.
0: We brought you on. This is a short segment because we're going to break here in a few minutes.
5: Oh, yeah. Okay. But I could go on and on. So I'll try and keep it quick.
0: And we will. We've got you for the duration here. But just I wanted to back up a little minute. The idea that, first of all, that you were created from the ground up. What does that mean? Does that mean that you were created outside of the womb? What does that mean?
5: It means that my DNA as a sequence was part of my biological mother's DNA was put into that part of my biological father's DNA was put into that. And then it was sort of laid out into a sequence that they wanted to use as the base sequence, and then removed the things that they wanted to remove, and then added other codons from an extraterrestrial DNA source to hybridize us to make us a little bit smarter, faster, and stronger.
0: So, did you have a birth mother?
5: Yeah, absolutely. No. I was all of the sort of pre-engineering, you know, is to get a small fertilized cell that is then put into my biological mother so that I can be born and raised like any other kid in any other normal, working class American family, which I was.
0: But you were enlisted at the age of 4. You had no say in the matter. I mean, that's unconscionable.
5: We have some serious issues with how some of this is done. And a lot of how we sort of had to conduct ourselves doing these projects is because it's how other people set it up to function decades ago. And we have a lot of serious issues with that, including, genetically engineering children without so much as without so much as their parents really understanding the process, and with a lot of just straight up legal violations on human rights violations and so forth in that process. I can say as an adult who's done my processing on the whole subject, I'm okay with it, but that doesn't mean that it's okay. If I can make that distinction. So I can be okay with how I was made, how I was trained, how I was processed, how I served, and where I am now. And I can.
6: 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Any phone numbers, websites, or contact information referenced during broadcast may have changed or may no longer be valid.
5: You know, because I've done my own human, you know, psychological and emotional processing on that, I can be okay with it. But by no means do we consider that it's a morally or ethically acceptable way to do things. And one of the main reasons that we would like there to be a disclosure movement is so that we can start to discuss how to do these programs with a moral and ethical guidelines that they should have in them, and not just this, hey, we have to get this done. And right now, you know, let's cut corners attitude, which has pretty much been the attitude, you know, for the last 70 years.
0: Well, the other question is why such a program was ever conceived? Why do we need super soldiers? I know you know that word. I use it as shorthand.
5: Sure. That's fine.
0: Because most people understand it. But augmented soldiers. Why do we need them? Who's the enemy?
5: Well, in the early days, we were preparing for any eventuality, any conflict that could arise with an extraterrestrial species of any kind. And knowing what little we knew in the early days, the small number of species that we were dealing with, we just knew that we needed to be prepared for just about anything, and that the numbers were showing that you're sort of regular Army, you know, even regular Marine Corps, regular Navy, regular Air Corps, Air Force soldiers who had contact experiences with extraterrestrials, and some of them, you know, semi-friendly, some of them vaguely hostile. You know, the participants didn't fare well psychologically. In fact, it tended to break more people than it did anything else, because you really have to be much more than just mentally prepared for that kind of eventuality, because your frontal cortex can process that information. If you think you're mentally ready, like I've said this before, people who say, I want to meet an alien, I want to be in the presence of an extraterrestrial, I say, no, you think you do, but you don't really. I mean, if it was someone who looked like, who was very humanoid, who looked, you know, as real like any of us that could pass for a human being, a terrestrial human being walking down the street, that's a little different. But meeting something that's really not like us is a shocking experience. And
0: I'll
5: even
0: bet
5: if your frontal cortex...
0: Sorry for the interruption. I got to cut in here. We've got a break. Sometimes I have difficulty hearing the music under me, but we'll take a time. I'll come back and continue to discuss Project Moonshadow and other subjects. Captain Randy Kramer, my guest, right here on The Conspiracy Show. Stay with us.
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0: And welcome back. Captain Randy Kramer is with us for the duration, and he will be with us in the second hour. And at the top of the hour, which is coming up shortly, we'll open up the phone lines and we'll take questions and comments for Captain Randy Kramer, whistleblower. Is whistleblower even the right word? Because you've been sort of given the green light to start talking about this, right? So it's not like you're in breach of some NDO or NDA, right?
5: That's absolutely correct. It's another one of those terms. I don't necessarily correct people if they say it, but no, it's not really accurate when talking about me, because my superiors asked me directly and specifically if I wanted to be the public spokesperson for the command staff of the United States Marine Corps Special Section. So, yeah, I'm actually sanctioned to do what I do.
0: And why did they choose this time to sanction you coming forward and telling us about, well, what have been highly, highly, highly classified state secrets? Why now?
5: Yeah, great question. And the short answer is it's through a process of many, many data points, we have determined that it's far more dangerous to continue secrecy than secrecy protects. And so at the moment, we think the dangers of continued secrecy are far greater than the rationales for protecting the information or keeping it out of the public sphere.
0: How does the I love this term that Richard Dolan uses, a breakaway civilization, and these are the people we're told that have benefited from back engineered alien technology or technology directly given to them by extraterrestrials. How does the breakaway civilization feel about you coming forward? I get the sense that there is this, maybe this battle going on backstage between various intelligence groups and military intelligence groups and so forth about disclosure. I mean, is that accurate to say that not everybody is on the same page on this?
5: That's absolutely correct. There's definitely a conflict of opinion and interest in the different areas. So the military, which is really not even this sort of one bubble of, you know, when you're talking about the military organizations which participate, but even if you just lump the military organizations that participate and then you lump banking and corporate business interests together and you lump state actors, people who politically represent different countries, and any other interest that may fall into that umbrella. Yeah, everyone's got a slightly different opinion at the moment. And we believe by the numbers, we have a majority of people who just understand that disclosure is necessary to preserve civilization and life on Earth. You can't preserve civilization if you push chaos too far, if you push environmental destruction too far, if you push economic destruction too far. There's just all kinds of things that you can't preserve life and civilization if you go too far. And to be honest, a lot of the big players on this stage are making large quantities of money. And what some people need to understand is those people are finally understanding they don't want to break the machine to fix it because they're making a ton of money off of that machine. And if they, even as a breakaway civilization, if they broke the civilization down here, you know, the surface dweller civilization, if you want to call it that, it would still cost them a tremendous amount of money. And so those civilizations aren't separate. The breakaway civilization and the surface dweller civilization are not entities that can be separated from one another. They're tethered like by an umbilical cord that if you broke it, would damage either one or both of them severely. So I think we've made a pretty good case to get those people to understand that it's inevitable that we have to do this to preserve civilization, life on Earth, and even preservation of the breakaway civilization and the higher ups of the technological covert military space program, as we understand it, needs disclosure to survive. Everyone needs it to survive.
0: Well, that's somewhat comforting that they, the breakaway civilization, they don't need to slaughter the cow just yet, or they shouldn't slaughter the cow just yet. Well, the cow being the rest of us plebes, I guess.
5: Yeah, that's often the kinder, gentler term people call people down here, the surface dwellers, and you know, because of the people who are sort of contained onto the surface, they can't really go anywhere else. We think it's simply not a good idea for everybody or for anybody to do that, to just wipe out, you know, the surface dwelling civilization and lieu of some other breakaway civilization. They need each other. They're intertwined with each other. Mm. We think the case can be made to bring the surface dweller civilization up into the higher parts of the advanced technology civilization and bring it all together before it just burns itself to the ground.
0: So we should just disregard the Georgia Stones for now, I guess.
5: Well, it's a guideline. The Georgia Stones are guidelines, not predictions. So, you know, they're guidelines for different potential futures by people who have an idea of what they think is right or wrong, but not necessarily what is absolutely the right or wrong, especially when you're talking about the numbers of people that we should have living on planet Earth. We don't want to overpopulate the planet. That is a great way to destroy what we have here. But we also want to get everybody in on the picture, because we have personnel shortfalls within the space program, and we have personnel shortfalls within the civilian parts of that program. And so we really think that we need everybody involved in this process so that we can get the numbers of people that we need into the positions and jobs that we need them in, that we simply don't have enough resources to just keep drawing from sort of this top cream of the top of smart, educated, accomplished people. You've got to start opening the doors a bit at some point to the rest of the civilization, just because we need to fill more chairs than we have bodies for. And we just kind of have to start letting people volunteer and take open recruitment at some point, because we just need more people than what we can continue to do this way, the way that we've been doing it, which is through these covert programs.
0: Let's talk a little bit about the Mars Defense Force. We've got about 4 minutes to the top of the hour, and then we'll continue after the break. But let's start the conversation now. The Mars Defense Force, you spent a 20-year tour of duty off-world, 17 of which was serving with the Mars Defense Force. So how long has this Mars Defense Force been in place, as far as you know, and what do they have in their arsenal, and who's running it?
5: It's a military contractor, so it's run by the MCC, which is the Mars Colony Corporation, and the Mars Colony Corporation is under an umbrella of the ICC, or the International Corporate Conglomerate. And so they kind of, they're the administrators of that military contractor. And they've been active since the mid to late 1970s, which I know seems like a long ways for some people who did not realize that we had colonies on Mars in the mid 1970s. But we did. That was when the first colonies broke ground in 1974, 1975, I believe. And right now, I would say that the staple of the infantry of the Mars Defense Force is a full-body powered combat environment suit, which is hydraulically powered. So you have, you know, extra sort of strength and motor power in your arms and your legs, but it's also an environment suit to protect you from harsh winds, temperatures, etc. And it's geared up to last out in the open sand for, you know, hours and hours and hours at a time. And your primary weapon is a magnetically propelled rifle, a railgun or a Gauss rifle, depending on what terminology you prefer. And so you basically, with infantrymen with a really tough set of full body armor, was hydraulically powered with a Gauss rifle that shoots a lot of metal rounds really fast without generating much heat or kick. You have a pretty strong force just with that, just with the sort of, that is their basis. But, you know, the actual tools that you get to use in the field come and go because it's a hardware testing ground. So pretty much our main function while we were engaging militarily with indigenous species, an indigenous insectoid and an indigenous reptoid species, I would hardly say that it was the truth, even if that's what we were told, that we were protecting the colonies from these species. We were pretty much just out there fighting with the natives in order to develop and perfect military hardware.
0: Using them like target practice?
5: Oh, I mean, not. I mean, we used each other for target practice. So the insectoids could amass massive swarms of smaller insects, which is quite a formidable force to deal with, believe me. And the indigenous reptoids were strong, fierce, hand-to-hand fighters, and incredibly psionically skilled. So they had the ability to use their minds and their evolved mental powers when they chose to, in ways that could make things very difficult for us as a fighting force to attack them directly or with, so, you know, things like heavy artillery at a distance.
0: So you're battling these extraterrestrials on the ground on Mars. Listen, we've got to take a time out. We'll come back and we'll open up the phone lines as well. Questions and comments for Captain Randy Kramer. Back with more of The Conspiracy Show. 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
0: Well, thanks for inviting me into your home, long-haul truck, RV, camper, taxi, your parents' well-appointed rec room, your loft, that greasy spoon just off the interstate in your cabin in the woods. And a big how-do to everyone listening in on our flagship station, Zoomer Radio. 740 hertz on the amplitude modulation band, megahertz, I should say, and 96.7 on the frequency modulation band here in Toronto. 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All right, as I say, Captain Randy Kramer stays with us for hour two. He's a whistleblower from the secret space program who has experience with time travel, teleportation, technology, solutions, and his contact with aliens, extraterrestrials, interdimensionals. And the captain is also privy to psionic research, which provides a miracle cure that can cure everything, even regenerate limbs. And he's an officer who has been given authority to address the public on behalf of the command staff of the United States Marine Corps Special Section, which was created by President Eisenhower back in 1953 as a covert military intelligence branch with specific authority over ETs, multidimensionals, non-humans, and off-world beings, consortiums, and collectives. I should also point out that he will be speaking at Stargate to the Cosmos Expo 2018 at the Ramada Inn, Albuquerque, Midtown Albuquerque, October 25th to the 28th. We were talking about the your work on Mars as the part of this Mars Defense Force. And so you're battling the indigenous species there.
5: Two of them.
0: Now, are they the same species responsible for a lot of these highly advanced structures that were discovered on Mars?
5: I would say the ancestors of the reptoids were probably the ones who are mostly responsible for that. However, there is also an indigenous humanoid species that does live there. I never personally experienced them or ran into them. They weren't in the zone that we were, as far north as we were, but I have talked to people who have seen and experienced the native humanoid species as well. So then pretty much most of those ancient structures were either built by the indigenous reptoids or indigenous humanoids who lived there, but a long, long time ago. So anyone contemporary who lives there now would have been their long lost ancestors.
0: What are the numbers in terms of personnel on the Red Planet right now?
5: That's hard to say. A few years back, there was a census that was actually happening with the colonies, and they were figuring that I can't tell you what the exact military personnel numbers are. Those are classified, which means I don't even have them in front of me because they're classified. But it's, at least a couple hundred thousand military personnel, but I couldn't say for sure. But when we had completed the census, had a number that was right around 10 million for the population of the colonies. But then not long after that, there was a worker revolt because they tend to have a number of the colonies still use a lot of slave labor. And as we understand from human history, you enslave people and, put too much weight on their backs over too long of a period of time, and eventually there's a slave revolt at some place or a worker revolt. So they've been in the middle of that the last few years, and so we don't have exact numbers right now. A lot of people have died, but we couldn't tell you for sure. But it was about 10 million civilians and anywhere from 150 to 250, maybe 300,000 military personnel.
0: Who is being enslaved? Is it the reptilians?
5: Humans? No, human beings, mostly human beings from here, mostly people, terrestrial humans who were taken away as slave labor for the most part. And in some cases, people who have been there, have been born and raised there for generations since, their slave parents, worker parents were brought there. So in some cases, you have multiple generations of people who have been born and raised in that environment. But the original workers were pretty much taken from here, in some cases voluntarily. In some cases it was, hey, you want to be a part of our really cool program? Yeah, that'd be great. But then, when you got there, it's like, oh, what? I don't get paid for this? So not everybody who, was enlisted into any of the colony program necessarily got what they thought that they were going to get, because once you're on another planet, people can kind of do whatever they want. Without much oversight, as long as there isn't any oversight at all, which there kind of hasn't been. it's workers who've been taken there and family members who've just been born and raised there for decades now.
0: And they are being enslaved. And is the Mars
5: some
0: defense?
5: Of some of them. That's right. I want to be clear about that. It's not everybody. It's the colonies. There's five or six colonies. They all have a slightly different economic infrastructure that allows for either paid workers or, in some cases, slave labor. It really depends on the.
0: And these rebellions that are happening, these rebellions, are they being put down by the Mars Defense Force? I mean, I'm trying to understand who's wearing the white hats and the black hats, or are they all just gradations of gray? Are the soldiers, the infantry, the army on Mars, are they in support of the slave rebellion? Are they quelling the slave rebellion?
5: I have been told that the military's job to protect the perimeter or to engage at the perimeter is a priority over dealing with any internal squabbles that the colonies themselves are having. In fact, my understanding is that even the MCC and the IC are allowing some of this uprising to occur and some of the changes to occur in the sense that you have, colonies that have divided now into multiple power structures, those revolting, those who are sort of represent their traditional

0: revolting parties can demonstrate that they're more than capable of managing, you know, themselves and managing production of the facilities where they work. In some cases, the MCC and the ICC are perfectly happy to see those changes happen as long as the production quotas continue to be met with at a minimal cost.
1: You mentioned production quotas. What are they producing? What are they producing?
0: A lot of it is a lot of it's military hardware. A lot of it's that military hardware that we're testing out. But my understanding is that they also just do a lot of manufacturing that becomes part of this intergalactic trade system. So a lot of the high technology stuff that we know how to replicate and build, we've actually got amazing factories that can produce high quality merchandise that it turns out other species don't necessarily make as efficiently, or in some cases even as well, and are perfectly happy to trade and or pay for the goods that we produce. So a lot of it's military hardware, a lot of it's high level electronics, high technology, you know, the sort of advanced breakaway civilization technology, and ships, in some cases also ships, military hardware, computer technology, medical technology, yeah, a lot of high tech stuff.
1: The slaves, are they, I mean, is this, does this explain a lot of the disappearances here on Earth, so-called alien abductions, you know, people disappearing from national parks all over the world? Is that where they're going? Missing children? Is that where they're going, to Mars?
0: There's a lot of answers to those questions, meaning there isn't just one answer to say that all those people that are disappearing are being put onto military ships or onto contractor ships and then taken to Mars to be, you know, put into labor service or something. Doesn't mean that that doesn't happen. It does. It happens quite a bit, I'm sure. But all of those things you mentioned aren't just unilaterally answered by saying people got abducted to go work on, you know, in the slave mines on Mars. People do actually get abducted. Their abductions by extraterrestrials are few and farther in between than they were decades ago because of the net that we have sort of keeping people out who don't have permission to be here. We kind of have done away with most of the treaties, I understand, that allow other species to abduct people off the surface of the Earth. We've kind of done away with that. So what was fairly prevalent in the 60s and 70s is no longer allowed.
1: All right, Captain Kramer, you stay put. We'll take a time out, come back, and we'll take a few calls and continue to discuss the Mars Defense Force, Project Moonshadow, psionics, and much more. The Conspiracy Show. My name is Richard Serrett. Don't go away.
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1: Captain Randy Kramer stays with us for the full 2 hours, and we have opened up the phone lines. And before we go to Gerald in Ohio, I wanted to ask you, Captain Kramer, about Gary MacKinnon, the Scottish systems analyst who hacked the Pentagon computers and sort of blew the whistle on deep space platforms and a secret space program and so forth. How much of what he revealed was accurate, and how much of what he revealed was I guess, was he being used as a psyop? Is that what is what I'm asking?
0: The question has certainly come up whether or not somebody wanted him to find that information and

0: whether they were packaging it in such a way as, you know, for someone to, who would hack in and be able to find that information. But there's also some pretty interesting evidence from people who know Mr. McKinnon and his process that he was pretty much, you know, randomly hacking these government systems at a time when very few people were able to do so, had the intelligence to know what numbers to call. Because, I mean, a lot of these, you know, systems were hackable from outside phone lines if you happen to have the phone number that you could get you into the system, that could get you on into the system through an outward phone line. I would say that none of those systems, you know, are accessible through just somebody calling up an outside phone number nowadays. They're much tighter than that. But at the time, that was possible. So there's certainly some question there, but I would say that the majority of the information that he had appears to be accurate, or appears to have been accurate at that time.
1: Continuing along in the sort of the disinfo stream, I wanted to get your thoughts on Tom DeLonge and Robert Bigelow and Academy to the Stars and their efforts to bring about disclosure.
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1: Are they part of this disinfo campaign? Are they on the same team? What's happening there?
0: I couldn't tell you exactly, because I don't know, you know, where every source of money, funding, information, intelligence, or where every string that could be pulled is being pulled in those lines of communication. But I would say that most parties working as that sort of bridge between civilian and covert military intelligence, most of those people, I would say, have in some shape or form the interest of some kind of disclosure. Exactly what kind of disclosure, how, what, where, and when is all very questionable and different based on preferences of agendas. But I'd say that the majority of those people want to see some kind of disclosure because, again, they understand the basis of the model that it has to happen. If we don't do it sometime soon, we're going to be doing detrimental harm to society, civilization, and the planet at large and society at large. And, you know, most of those people simply understand that it has to happen. I'm not saying that they can't get monkey wrenched either from the inside by somebody along the way. And I'm Tom DeLonge, great guy as far as I understand, but they seem to be having some serious financial troubles at the moment that may have been orchestrated, may have been sort of, hey, we're going to give you some funding and then yank, well, now we're going to take it all away, and kind of leaving everybody in the lurch and potentially evaporating the entire organization over money shortfalls because somebody decided to stop their funding.
1: My concern is people are starting to get disclosure fatigue. You know what I mean?
0: We get teased.
1: And,
0: oh, yeah.
1: What are your thoughts? I mean, how do we counteract that?
0: Unfortunately, if you want to talk about, like, we as, you know, a civilian movement of the populace, a we the people, there's not much that we can do at the moment about it. It's going to happen one way or another. And how that happens is really not up to me, and it's not up to you, and it's not up to the pretty much the people listening in the audience here. Unfortunately, we wish it was a more of a democratic choice where people really got a say in that. We truly do. We think that that would be the more ethically and moral correct thing to do. But the way it stands right now, there's a number of different ways in which some very powerful groups of people have been talking about how they want to roll through this and how they want to roll it out and whether they want to do it calm and peaceably, or whether they want to have a hoax invasion and roll it out that way with a bad guy alien and a good guy alien, and then, you know, have that sort of worked out in a melodrama scenario in which we're all, you know, led by the nose through that process. And exactly how that works out and exactly how that's going to happen is not up for me to say, or unfortunately for you or most of the general public to say, it's going to happen one way or the other. I would say it's our best duty to be prepared for just what's going to happen when it happens. So I totally get that. I mean, I have the same fatigue, believe me. Every time someone tells me, something's going to happen, and I'm like, oh, okay, I'm waiting for it. And then, we pass a date and nothing happens. Like, all right, well, that was just another either a flash of light that's a ruse or just something that didn't quite work out. Because a number of times throughout the last couple of decades, we've had situations where people really were about ready to try and make something happen. And then, something happened that caused a bunch of people to change their mind, or enough key players to change their mind that they put the stop on it and said, no, let's actually change our mind and not do that right now. Let's, process this for another couple of years. Let's go down this road for another couple of years and then see where we are. So it's an ever-changing process. I'm as frustrated as anybody by that, believe me, because I know enough to know that it's an inevitability. And that inevitability means that sometime between now and the next decade, there will have to be some form of disclosure that we understand that there's extraterrestrial life and that we have some technology exchange from advanced species to our own. Whether that happens this week or 10 years from now or wherever it might happen in between is just questionable to a lot of factors. There's just a lot of factors that play in on when exactly and how exactly that's going to roll out. But it's an inevitability. There's just no way that we can continue to say there's no such thing as extraterrestrials, technologically advanced extraterrestrials visiting planet Earth, and there's no way that the military intelligence complex doesn't have information about it, and there's no way that we haven't made some progress with that. It's all going to depend on exactly how they want to tell that narrative, which could be any variation of 100% of the truth to 5% of the truth and 95% falsehoods compared to what is actually going on. But the inevitability of it happening within the next decade is going to happen. That much we can say for sure.
1: Don't you think that the good news of the technological advancements and psionics and cures for everything and regenerating limbs and so forth is going to be tampered significantly by the news that all of the misery that's been perpetrated on planet Earth for centuries and centuries and centuries by the elites is being perpetrated again in Mars, and we're going to continue to spread that misery throughout the galaxy? Is that the future?
0: Well, let's hope not. And again, that's probably why the narrative is going to be controlled at first, and it's not going to be the truth, the whole truth, and nothing but the truth. It's going to be some version of a little bit of truth with a bunch of denials, we don't know anything about that. So I would expect that it's not going to be a clean break. It's not even going to be, a clean step over a line where there's this sort of before disclosure, after disclosure kind of a situation where it's all the information at once. I think it's going to be bits and pieces of information. But once the information starts to flow, it's going to be difficult to completely and totally control and stamp out the truth. So we think that once you just get your foot in the door, as it were, and we can start talking about, that there is advanced extraterrestrial intelligence with technology that is visiting us, and we can get past that narrative, and we can get past that conversation, then it allows for a lot of other conversations to occur. So we think that once you get that first couple of steps going, the rest of it will come fairly quickly, and not nearly as quickly as most people are going to want or be happy about, but in terms of how long it's been dragging out for the past 7 decades, it'll seem fairly quickly.
1: Gerald is in Maxwell. Gerald, welcome to the Conspiracy Show. Is that Maxwell, Ontario?
3: Yes, it is.
1: Hey, Gerald, welcome.
3: How are you, Richard?
1: Terrific, thank you. You have a question for Captain Kramer?
3: Yes, I do.
1: All right, we're all ears.
3: I have watched Total Recall. Now, just about everything you've said tonight tracks perfectly with that movie. Now, is Hollywood anywhere close to what you've experienced?
0: You know, storyline sometimes gets pretty close to the truth. You know, production value is where we're going to sometimes part ways on what's truth or fiction. And I will
3: have more money to spend than the American government. Yes, I can see. I can understand that.
1: All right, let's let Randy respond. So, just finish your thought on that, Randy.
0: Yeah, well, one of the interesting things about Total Recall is that, of course, you're referring to the first version of that movie that was done back in, I want to say, the early 90s, which is the one with Arnold Schwarzenegger. And then there is a newer version of that film with some different actors that has a completely different backdrop to the scenario. It doesn't take place on Mars. It takes place solely on planet Earth. And it has way more to do with this separation of, again, this sort of advanced part of the civilization, this very poor, you know, technologically decrepit part of the civilization. But the original story, which that's based on, is actually the second movie, not the first one. So the first one, where they decided to put all this stuff about Mars into it, that's plausible deniability for a lot of people, where they knew that at some point they were going to start hearing people who had been there, who were going to start having memory recall, and we're going to start having total recall at some point. That's even a term that we use to describe getting all of your memories back. That was going to happen at some point. And so they wanted this plausible deniability so that they could say, at first with someone like myself, you know, spinning the story the way that I do, someone could say, oh, dude, you've just seen Total Recall too many times, because that's plausible to
3: say something
0: deniability, even though the original story had nothing to do about that. Sorry, go ahead.
3: Could I ask another question now?
1: Yeah, go ahead, Gerald. Sure. Yes.
3: What you're saying,
1: Gerald,
3: is this technology is possible on Earth now. They can replace our memories with something completely different than what we remember. This is what you're saying?
0: Yes and no. I mean, it's a complicated technological process. It's not so simple as to just pick somebody up off the sidewalk and sit them in a chair, you know, with a hairdryer kind of device on top of it and you know, completely change their memories. It's not that simple. It's a lot more convoluted if you want to really, really, really try and change what someone thinks actually happened, what their actual memories are, what screen memories are. Or holographic memories, or even artificial neurons, or things like that they can use. There can be a really involved process if you're really trying to cover up some memories or trying to hide some actual memories. It's certainly not cost effective to do that with every single person in the civilian population. It only really serves a purpose to use that with select personnel who have way more information in their head than they consider to be you know, secure or safe to have those people walking around with that information readily available. So the false memories and screen memories are implanted in people who leave the service, who have tons of classified information in their mind that they don't want them, you know, leaking out or talking about. But it's not something that they can just go around and, you know, take an entire population in a metropolitan city and wipe or change everybody's memories or make them all think, you know, or believe that a certain thing occurred a certain way. Because that's just not technologically feasible. So it's something you can do to individuals specifically for specific reasons, but it's not the kind of technology you can wave, you know, a technological wand of any kind and do to a mass number of people across a metropolitan area or in a country or across a nation or a country.
1: Gerald, thank you for that. Frank is in Toronto. Frank, good morning. Welcome to the Conspiracy Show. Are you there, Frank?
4: Yeah, hi.
1: We lost Frank. Go ahead, Frank.
4: Yeah, I'm here. Can you hear me?
1: Yes, go ahead.
4: Okay, yeah, great. Good evening, gentlemen. Good morning, I should say. Yeah, well, I got conflicting information on Mars. I'd first like to start off by saying I do believe that there was a possible civilization there, because I've seen those NASA photos of the pyramid and the face, right?
1: And, right.
4: But I've also heard that xenon, the gas xenon, was found on Mars, which can only be produced through a thermonuclear explosion. So
1: excellent point.
4: Was completely obliterated, and now you're telling us, if it's true, I mean, like, I don't know, but you're saying, you know, that there are species living there. Well, there's no ecosystem. Well, what are they breathing? And what are they eating? There's nothing grows, right? There's no atmosphere there. There's no food.
1: Wait till you hear this. Captain, do you want to fill them in on the forests growing on Mars?
4: And how are you getting there, by the way? That's another...
1: Okay, let's one thing at a time. What about, NASA's revealed that there is water on Mars, but you've gone one step further. You're saying that photographs clearly show there are trees growing on Mars, which has me up a tree because, like Frank, I thought there was no atmosphere on Mars. Are you with us, Randy? Did we lose Randy? I think we did. All right, we'll get Randy back. Let's go into a break. We'll come back, and I think are we going to a break, Ian? Yes, sir. I think we are. Yes, the music is playing. We'll come back in a moment and pick this up on the other side with Captain Randy Kramer, right here on The Conspiracy Show. Stay with us.
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1: Welcome back. Captain Randy Kramer is with us. Randy, just before the break, Frank was on from Toronto asking, I believe it was Frank, asking about, well, he's kind of perplexed because on the one hand, we hear there is no atmosphere on Mars, and yet there are indigenous species of extraterrestrials and a population, perhaps 10 million humans living on the surface. And then on your website, and we can direct people to the website, which is earthcitizenconsulting.org, you have pictures, NASA pictures, of what appear to be trees growing on Mars. So what's going on exactly?
0: Yeah, no, those are Jet Propulsion Lab satellite, infrared satellite photos of fairly recent satellite passes imagery, which are true and accurate. I will even go back as far as the Viking craft that we actually have one of the scientists who put one of the experiments on the Viking craft that says his experiment absolutely showed the presence of microorganisms, and which demonstrates that there's oxygen, carbon dioxide on the planet. There's livable atmosphere there. Not too long ago, NASA actually made this very back page admission that they had used spectrometry to see that there was, in fact, oxygen, carbon dioxide, and water in the atmosphere. And the director of NASA at that time was quoted in that press release as saying, "We may have to accept that there is livable atmosphere on Mars right now." That is a quote from the director of NASA. So they have changed the narrative. Even when they knew from the Viking lander that there was scientific testing showing that there was atmosphere, they decided to go with the test that, because of the variance in PPMs that were necessary to prove one way or the other, one test that was like, nope, this test says no. Well, this test says yes because of the PPM requirements for the number of gas particles that had to be found before the test was considered a positive. So they went with the negative test because they didn't necessarily want to tell people the truth. But one of the scientists from the Viking project has gone out publicly and tried to talk for years about the test that he ran and how it showed that there were gaseous expulsions from microorganisms showing that there was some form of atmosphere there. And then over time, you know, we've been told again, there's there's nothing there. But then they say, well, yeah, maybe there's running water. Okay, there's running water. Okay, maybe there's livable atmosphere. We're finding water and gases in the atmosphere. And oh, maybe there's a lake underground somewhere. So they've continued to change that narrative over time, and they will continue to do so. But there's absolutely livable atmosphere there. Plant depending on where you are in the towards the equator or farther north or south, you know, there's small trees to big trees, small organic life to large organic life. It's a fairly thriving planet, to be honest with you. It's a big desert for the most part, but it's thriving actually.
1: And his other question was, we're talking about 10 million inhabitants, some of whom were born on the red planet, others were not. I'm not sure what the percentages right. are, but how are they getting there? I mean, these would have to be massive ships. Where are they taking off from? Tierra del Fuego? Where?
0: The ship, we took a smaller ship, a TR-3B, which is a black triangle shaped vehicle, and can, depending on the size of the ship, can hold 30 to 50 people. But we took a TR-3B from Earth to the moon, to Luna Operations Command, which is on the backside of the moon. Luna Operations Command, we boarded a transport ship. I'm going to guess, based on just the number of seats that were on the floor that I was on, that could have been 4,000 or 5,000 people and the entire thing. And then that ship took a jump gate from lunar orbit to Mars orbit in a very short period of time. My friend and colleague, Andy Bishago, was part of the jump room program, though, when he was younger, so they also do have what he calls Tesla teleportation, which is essentially a localized wormhole that's generated in front of you, and like a Stargate from the TV show, but except they're not round and it doesn't look like a big bunch of water comes out of it. That's all, you know, window dressing. But it's essentially the same thing. It's a wormhole generator, and it enables you to walk through a portal and appear on the other side. And so depending on what level of security clearance you're dealing with will depend on whether you have access to jump gate technology, transport technology, or you have to get there by ship that goes through a wormhole, goes through a jump gate in itself. So there's a number of different ways that you can get there. And it's fairly efficient and fairly quick. My understanding is it's a number of seconds to get from Earth to Mars via jump gate.
1: So there are essentially, for lack of a better word, you probably won't like this term as well, but there are stargates here on Earth that people can just walk through and end up on the other side on Mars.
0: Yeah, absolutely. That's correct.
1: Okay. All right, let's go to Dan in Hamilton. Dan, welcome to The Conspiracy Show. You're on with Captain Randy Kramer. Go ahead.
6: Yeah, hello.
1: Hi there.
6: My thoughts are like, okay, so if all this is going on and the governments are thing and there's all these different planes or dimensions and wormholes that the U.S. government has sent a plane after to find out where the ship went. Now, what's to say that some of these ships aren't, with there's abductions going on in that when they abduct people, are they doing a brain thing or something, reading their thoughts and seeing it's worth abducting them? And do they have some of their people down here, like with bigger ears and stuff like that, that not all humans are able to see? Like I can see certain things.
1: All right, let me see if we can sort of clarify some of those questions. So the abduction phenomenon, you're saying earlier, Randy, that there isn't as much of that going on because we've cast kind of a protective net over the Earth, and we've sort of severed some of those agreements, those treaties with ETs that allowed for that sort of thing to go on. But is there still some abductions going on? Are there some ETs that have maybe penetrated that defense system and are still abducting humans?
0: I would say that's a fairly rare occurrence where it's extraterrestrials these days, but you know, there are military programs which continue to abduct people while pretending to be extraterrestrials. That's a whole nother program of trying to sort of let's just call it muddy the waters of people who are having quote-unquote abduction experiences. And by having these completely theatrical kind of experiences where it's military personnel who are either disguised as using holographic projectors, in some cases we may actually have some actual extraterrestrials who are helping us with the process to sort of play the part of the you know, alien being in that scenario. So that does happen from time to time, but most of the abduction, most of the abductions are probably just military in purpose. And depending on which department, which rogue agency is deciding what personnel they need or for what, can depend on what that's for. So it's one of the reasons why we think that we need to have a lot of oversight in this, because as long as there oversight, then you have programs that can just say, we need some test subjects, let's go find some, or right. we need some biochemists, let's go find some. And then
1: gotta just cut in here, Randy. We're gonna go to another break. We'll come back and pick up on that. One final segment remains with Captain Randy Kramer right here on The Conspiracy Show.
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1: All right, well, welcome back. A few moments remain with Captain Randy Kramer. Let's talk just a little bit. I want to help promote the conference that's coming up in Albuquerque, October 25th to the 28th. What will be discussed during your presentation, Randy? Are you there? Oh dear, have we lost Randy yet again? Oh, I hear him in the background, Randy.
0: Okay. Can you hear me now?
1: There we go. There you are. All right.
0: Hey, yes. Hey, here I am. Okay.
1: The Albuquerque, the conference in Albuquerque. Talk to me a little bit about that.
0: No worries. I've been teaching a class on the laws of psionics, psionic self-defense, and military psionic protocols. And so we'll be talking a little bit about that. And probably sharing a little bit about the general aspects of my story, since some people will not have necessarily heard that part. Have a book that will be coming out very, very, very, very, very shortly. So I will certainly spend a little bit of time talking about that. And as what I usually do with folks too, is I like to give people an opportunity to ask me questions live and in person, since people always have questions. So whatever time I don't fill up talking about stuff that is on the docket for me to talk about, we'll just spend the rest of the time talking to people about whatever they want to chat about.
1: All right. Again, that's Stargate to the Cosmos Expo, and that's at the Ramada Albuquerque, Midtown, Albuquerque, New Mexico, October 25 to 28. You mentioned Andrew Bashago. I've met Andrew several times and interviewed him on the radio, on my TV show, etc. Yep. Everything he's told us about Operation Pegasus, Project Pegasus, time travel, teleportation, all true as far as you're concerned?
0: Right. Oh, yeah, absolutely. Every word of it, as far as I understand.
1: So we haven't talked about time travel, and we only have a few minutes, and we'll have you back on to delve further into this. Were you at all involved in Pegasus?
0: Not Project Pegasus per se, but other programs that have taken the knowledge from Project Pegasus and the ability to use time travel, certainly.
1: Okay, I'm not sure if we lost you again. Are you there still, Randy? Boy, we are having a heck of a time with the phones tonight. Randy?
0: Can you hear me now?
1: I can't.
0: Can you hear me now?
1: Yes. Okay, so you sort of tailed off there at the end. So we were talking about Project Pegasus. You said it's true. You weren't involved in Pegasus directly, but, and then I lost you.
0: Oh, that's okay. But other programs do get to use time travel technology. So when we were in training programs when I was a kid, it was not uncommon to go away for days at a time and then get returned, you know, quote unquote, 15 minutes after you left, so that it doesn't appear to anybody in the household that you've been anywhere. My tour of duty, which was a 20-year tour of duty, essentially is the same kind of thing where, you know, I was taken away at 2:30 a.m. to go off for my 20-year tour and then was brought back at 2:45 a.m., you know, 15 minutes after I left. So they, in order, so it appears as if it never happened to everybody around you. And for me personally, it was like waking up from a dream that had been going on for months and months and months and months. I mean, really, I woke up in my bed and going, whoa, I just had the longest dream that went on for months and months and months and months. And then as it started to fade out of my head, and I got up and looked in the mirror, and I was 20 years younger, or the same age that I was when I went to bed the night before, quote unquote. Again, it all gets very weird at that point. Your brain just suppresses, goes with the memory suppression at that point, and you just accept that, you know, oh, I just had a really long dream. I really just woke up. Here I am again. And you just kind of start that part of your life over again, but not thinking that you're in military service, but having visceral, emotional, visual kinds of memory connectors and images still left really, really viscerally strong within your cerebral cortex that you have to deal with, but not the linear context for it at all. So it becomes a chaotic kind of experience to put it all back together after that. But yeah, trace amounts of time travel can get used all over the place.
1: What is your status now? Are you still back and forth to the Red Planet? Are you still involved with the Mars Defense Force?
0: Oh, no, my job is here. No. I'm not a contractor with the MDF anymore. I am an officer with the United States Marine Corps Special Section. I serve as the de facto spokesperson, PR officer for the command staff of the United States Marine Corps Special Section, and I function as an independent field commander, which gives me some authority and security clearance to do certain things, which at this point is the public relations work, some research and development into advanced technology, and some criminal investigation.
1: Now, if the Marine Corps Special Section, they've dispatched you to start the disclosure process, I mean, why don't they get behind this in a little more serious way? I mean, you're one person, and you know, we're not likely to see you on Nightline with Ted Koppel or Sean not Hannity yet. on Fox News and so forth.
0: But, yeah,
1: but
0: not
1: when
0: yet.
1: Are they? Not yet. But I mean, and if we were to go and we were to contact the Marine Corps Special Section, I mean, I'm guessing what they would deny. They would deny.
0: Oh, you can. I mean, you're more than welcome to call up the CMC's office. I tell anyone who. Anyone who thinks that I'm committing fraud and impersonating an officer can always call the CMC's office and report me if they want to. But if you wanted to call them and ask them questions, one of a couple of things would happen. And I've known people who've made this phone call, so I can tell you this from their experience. You'll get put on hold. You might get transferred to a few different people. You might get asked a bunch of invasive questions that might make you think that you're being interrogated and you might want to hang up the phone, which has happened to someone I know who made that call. But otherwise, Special Section is an unacknowledged special access program. So you can start asking all the questions you want about United States Marine Corps Special Section, and you're not going to get any kind of an official admission by anyone that you're going to get on the phone there. But again, if I were a liar and I were committing fraud, I were impersonating an officer, I were not telling the truth, they'd be very interested in that. They'd be very interested in talking to me about that. They'd be very interested in telling me, hey, you're not telling the truth. You're making stuff up. You need to stop that right now. Impersonating an officer is a felony, and not just a little kind of slap on the wrist felony, but a pound in rocks in Leavenworth kind of a felony.
1: Right. So
0: I make that very clear to anybody who doesn't understand the legal jeopardy that I would be in if I were committing fraud. And so they're not interested in talking to me because if they were, they would. If they were interested in telling me to stop and cease and desist, they would. But they also, you know, don't go around deliberately admitting or denying. So they kind of do that whole from one conversation. I know someone that had got on the phone and got the run around with, kept getting on the different phone with a different officer, someone else. So they'd have to try and explain what they wanted to know. They'd say, look into that and get back to you. And they kind of play that neither confirm nor deny business. So they don't necessarily say, oh yeah, he's one of ours, but they don't necessarily go, what, that crazy guy? We don't know anything about that. So they kind of just play the, you know what, we don't know anything about that special section. Oh, there's nothing, there's no branch called special section. I mean, they'll just say all that kind of stuff that they have to say, because that's the legal protocol for dealing with unacknowledged special access programs. But yeah, you're welcome to give them a call if you want to, but you're not going to get much there. But
1: No, I anticipated it.
0: Yeah.
1: One of the callers was going to ask this according to the notes on my screen, but I guess didn't get around to it. And that is, have you brought anything back from Mars?
0: I would have loved to have been able to bring something back, but no. No, I wasn't allowed to bring anything back. No camera, no photographs, no cassette tapes with audio recordings. No, nothing. It's a clean process, meaning, you know, I have to turn in all my uniforms, all my equipment when I leave, and I have to come back through a screening process. That's a medical screening process. So even if I had managed to find some, you know, a rock or an artifact or something that I could show as proof and managed it, you know, to cram it up my butt, you know, they would have found it and pulled it out, and I still wouldn't have been able to bring it back. So it's a clean process. It's a clean process.
1: Right. It really does sound like we are living on a prison planet here, and only allowed to survive the good grace of, you know, these elite overlords, this breakaway civilization. And as you say, in some of the outposts on Mars, they are enslaving humans. I mean, why should we trust them with anything and why should you trust them? Maybe you're being used. How do we know, you know, you haven't had memories implanted and it's some sort of a psychological screen or something? You know what I'm saying? These are nefarious people.
0: That's a perfectly fair question. And unfortunately, the complicated answer is complicated, which is there is no them, in the sense that there's one group of people, one organization, one military organization, one financial organization, one covert breakaway civilization organization that's in charge of everything, that gets to make the call on everything, that dictates and decides how everything is rolling out. There are a lot of actors in the scene, and there's a lot of people in military intelligence personnel. There are state actors, executive elected leaders of executive branches, legislative branches, military liaisons, technological personnel, industrial technology personnel, corporate personnel. You have a lot of people who really come together to make up this large lump of covert military space program activities. And there just isn't one them. So it's been over a process of 70 years that a lot of this has occurred. So you have different people running programs than you did 50 years ago. You know, you have different people in charge of programs than you had 30 years ago. So it's just not the same group of people doing the same thing decade after decade after decade after decade. It's an evolving process. And it's people who are evolving that process as well. So again, I would go back to the part that we understand that there's an inevitability and a necessity for this. And most of the people that we've communicated with under the umbrella of the various covert military space program activities agree with that. Some of them still don't. Some of them still think that it's not the best thing to do at this time. They want to drag their feet about it. But most everyone agrees it just has to happen sometime soon. So, but I can understand. I can understand people being skeptical and have a hard time trusting, but it's going to happen one way or another anyway. So enjoy the show as it occurs.
1: Really. Captain Kramer, great meeting you. We have to have you on again. We barely scratched the surface. Thank you so much. And again,
0: thanks for having me. Anytime.
1: My pleasure. And I will direct people to the website, earthcitizenconsulting.org. And of course, the Stargate Cosmic Expo, October 25th to the 28th in Albuquerque. All right. Thanks to Ian, Ryan, and back next week with a brand new show. Don't be afraid. There's nothing concealed that won't be revealed and nothing hidden that won't be made known. What you hear in the dark, speak in the light, what I say in a whisper. Proclaim from the housetops. Move over, Aphrodite. I'm coming home, or at least upstairs. So long for now. Good night.
7: It's not constitutional. It's not. And it's about time. At least we've got somebody in the Senate that's got the chutzpah to stand up against the Washington machine and say enough's enough. Folks, we are losing our freedoms. We really are. We've already lost so much. The church is asleep. Most people, everywhere I go, every place I speak, there's like this undercurrent. People know something is wrong, but there's no movement yet. There's nothing to coalesce all this energy. You know, there's two people. There's Cruz and there's Rand Paul. That's it. That's the only guys I would vote for at the present moment. These guys are telling it like it is. Are they perfect human beings? No. But on the other side of the aisle, you got Hillary Benghazi Clinton. Are you kidding me? Are you kidding me?
8: What does it matter?
7: I mean, Hillary Clinton? Oh, my gosh. I swear to God, and I'm not kidding you, folks. If she is elected, I will move out of the country. Seriously. Chuck Missler, down in New Zealand, hope you got some room on your spread because I'm coming down. But seriously, folks, the Patriot Act is wrong. It was ramrodded down our throats on the heels of 9/11 and the Bush administration. And you can go on and look at stuff like this. And the new book I'm working on called Days of Chaos, I've written a whole chapter on 9/11 with links. It'll probably come out in September. I got to tell you, folks, it's unbelievable. That thing was ramrodded down our throats. And I know people will go, oh, L.A., what does it matter, L.A.? I mean, please, Hitler burned the freaking Reichstag. You know, we got precedent for it. Hitler burnt the Reichstag. There's a dark Luciferian undercurrent in this country. Wake up. We've had over 50 million abortions in this country. Wake up. The racial tension in this country is the worst I've seen since the 60s. Wake up. The churches are asleep. Wake up. 9/11 was an inside job, and I don't have all the facts. Nobody does. But buildings do not collapse at free fall speed, period. And this is why 1,500 architects and engineers all across the United States, and that number is growing, are calling for an official investigation into the events of 9/11. And look what we got as a result of 9/11. Look at what we have. We're searched at airports. We've got the NSA monitoring every phone record, every email. Guaranteed they're monitoring this thing. I'm amazed they haven't switched it off yet. Free speech? Really? What about the clip I showed on the blog? You don't need us to tell you gas prices are back on the rise. You don't need us to tell you that gas prices are back on the rise.
8: You don't need us to tell you that gas prices are back on the rise. So dig into your pocket and fork it out, Buster.
7: I mean, seriously, seriously. You don't need us to tell you that gas prices are back on the rise. How about in Maine? Well, Ma's clam chowder, you don't need us to tell you gas prices are back on the rise. I mean, seriously? All these talking heads all across the country, controlled weasels in the media, you know. Controlled, controlled, controlled. You've watched the news and like it. That's where we are. Jeb Bush, Rand Paul is wrong about the Patriot Act. With all due respect, Mr. Bush, and I'm, you know, look, I don't care. I'm already on a roll. What can I tell you? I'm incensed. I'm irate. And you know what? I know there's millions of Americans out there who feel exactly the way I do. But you want to come, L.A., you're sort of losing credibility because you go to these voices like this, and then you sort of get emotional about things, L.A., and you should really deliver it more this way. Well, today in Washington, D.C., Jeb Bush says Rand Paul is wrong about the Patriot Act. Now, if you would just do it like Walter Cronkite, L.A., oh, you'd have your own golden microphone like Rush does someplace. But no, you've got to get all crazy and your hair's on fire and you start ranting and raving about this thing and that thing and spitting into the microphone and creating quite a ruckus, L.A. Why, it's entertaining. I think you're losing a lot of your constituency, okay? Well, I'm going to take his advice. This is L.A. Marzulli. You're listening to Acceleration Radio. It's the gentler, the kinder, the mellower. I'm cracking myself up. The gentler, kinder, and mellower L.A. Marzulli on Acceleration Radio on the Fringe Radio Network. Now, today, Jeb Bush made an unbelievable statement. He said that Rand Paul is wrong about the Patriot Act. That's right. And I'm going to read you something. Former Governor Jeb Bush dismissed Senator Rand Paul's filibuster against the mass collection of phone records authorized by the Patriot Act, saying today that the National Security Agency, the NSA, program is unconstitutional.
9: Bush says, I think he is wrong in saying that this unconstitutional or saying that people's freedoms have been violated by the Patriot Act, Bush said in New Hampshire. I think we need to reauthorize the Patriot Act and put aside who's speaking where. The simple fact is that it's been an effective tool to keep us free and to keep us from being attacked by Islamic terrorists.
7: Okay, get this. Guess what, Jeb? Oh, it's L.A. Oh, it lasted about 30 seconds. Look, just think of Garland, all right? Garland, Texas. The whole deal a couple of weeks ago when they're doing the, you know, draw Muhammad contest. I get it. We talked about that. It's wacky. It's stupid. But it's still free speech. And if Nazis want to march and, you know, and yell death to Jews in Ohio someplace, more power to them. You know, what speech are we going to say you can't do? You can't yell fire in a theater, but free speech is free speech. Do I condone the action of the drawing Mohammed? No. I mean, it's like they're pushing buttons and they're deliberately doing it. And I get that. You know, it's just like the Piss Christ the picture. And we talked about that. I abhor that. Am I going to grab a shotgun and blow the gun idiot away that did it? Of course not. But does he have a right to do that in this country? Unfortunately, he does. Because the moment we cross that line, it's a slippery slope. The moment we say, well, your free speech is okay, but mine, you know, but mine isn't, or my free speech is okay, but yours isn't, then we're right back down to, then, you know, how's this all going to work? And it's never going to work. But here's the deal, folks. Here's the deal. Two Islamic terrorists armed with automatic weapons were cut down. They were going to go in and they were going to blow everybody away. They were going to blow Robert Spencer away and everybody else with him. That was the plan, okay? That was the plan. And they were stopped. And then the FBI released a bullet, and there's thousands of these guys all over America. We can't keep track of them. Why? Because it's deliberate. Because the weasels in Washington will not live up to the Constitution and secure our borders. They will not do it. Bush says he's going to build the fence. Remember that? We're going to build a fence across the southern border. Going to keep all the terrorists out. You're either with us, you're with the terrorist, right? That's what he said. Well, guess what? The southern border is still porous. They're still coming across in droves. And Obama allowed tens of thousands of undocumented workers to come across the country. I'm not making this stuff up. Where is the outrage? And then you get this guy like Jeb Bush telling us that, oh, the Patriot Act has made us safe. With all due respect, sir, the Patriot Act hasn't done anything for us. It's taken away our freedoms. I applaud Senator Rand Paul. I hope he gets the nomination. He more than likely won't. And if he gets close to it, watch the hit pieces on him. I saw an interview, because I got so much to go into tonight. I saw an interview with Rand Paul, with Megyn Kelly. And all she talked about was, well, you're demeaning the women. That's all she could talk about. None of what really Rand Paul stands for, none of his platform, none of his ideology, none of his ideas, none of what he would do if he was president. All she talked about in the 8-minute interview, however long it was Rand's sort of curt response to one female news reporter. That's it. That's called a hit piece, soft hit piece. With all due respect, Megyn Kelly, who's a beautiful woman, and, you know, that's why she's watched, quite frankly. You know, I'm just wondering, I know I'm going to get a lot of flack on this, if you had a 300-pound female up there, you think she'd have the ratings that had the same intellect and everything else? Of course you wouldn't. Megyn Kelly appears in an evening dress, and she's all made up, and she looks like a model. Very beautiful woman, and she's brilliant. She's really smart. I'll give her that. But to do a hit piece on Rand Paul is disingenuous. Disingenuous. The Fox News wants, in my opinion, the Fox News is already in the tank for Jeb Bush. That's who they want. Vote for Rand, man. Or Cruz. At least these guys want to shake things up. All right. Let me move on to a couple of things here. I want to talk about this. Oops, come back. Oh, there it is. Okay. Danger Will Robinson. By the way, I need to get this out sooner than later. Most of you know that we launched the new website yesterday. We've had a lot of problems with it. I apologize to that. We have probably lost a few thousand dollars in sales because the sales are not going through. Please be patient. We value all of our customers. My wifey was on the phone with John Flynn who's our marketing guy, and they spent 2.5 hours on the phone sharing the screens, trying to go through it, get the bugs out and everything else. So we are working on it. Please try again over the weekend or in a couple of days, maybe next week. We really appreciate your patronizing our site. That's what keeps the lights on. That's what keeps things going. So we are having problems. We are aware of it. Hats off to Carsten Brenneman. He's one of our tech guys who works the blog. He just redid the blog. The blog site looks great, and I thank you for it, Carsten. Really, really cool. And I got to refresh this. Give me a second here because I'm trying to get – oh, rats. Hold on, guys. I lost where I was. I wanted to read the blog, and it's a blog about The Visit. And this is what I would call soft disclosure. This is from the blog, and I want to get right into it here. And I'm scrolling down. The above trailer, if you have not seen this, you need to check this thing out. It's really creepy. It's called The Visit, An Alien Encounter. The above trailer is another in a long list of movies that I believe are used to make the public aware of the so-called extraterrestrial presence. The Visit should be an interesting foray into what I believe will be the ultimate game changer for all of mankind, the disclosure of E.T., the extraterrestrial. Think about it. The trailer shows that the UN is involved, that everyone is discussing The Visitor. Is it just a movie, or is it perhaps an accurate portrayal of what will happen when they do actually show up? Every month, there are hundreds, if not thousands, of UFO sightings worldwide. When I speak at churches and ask how many folks have had an encounter, about 25 to 30% of those in attendance raise their hands. Paul Hellyer, the former Secretary of Defense of the Canadian government, states, UFOs are as real as the airplanes flying overhead. He's not making this up. He's coming forward with this information that should be listened to and evaluated by every person who can think. The Visit shows a lot of different scenes, and in one, you can get a glimpse of the alien. It's being dressed in an orange suit. Later, we see the figure in the orange suit moving in a hallway in some museum or mansion someplace. Another scene shows some bodies laying in glass-like sarcophagus enclosures. There are scenes showing the fear and concern on people's faces, and meanwhile, the UN and other officials ask questions like, what do they want? Finally, they show a very quick shot of the craft, which has come to rest in a dense forest. Closing today's post, I have come to call the disclosure of the UFO phenomenon the coming great deception. I wrote about much of what I think will happen in my best-selling Nephilim trilogy. As we move forward and we see the rise of lawlessness and the agenda of the fallen one come into its fullness, like the shootout with the bikers yesterday in Waco, Texas, or the Pope recognizing Palestine on the anniversary of Israel becoming a nation, or the unrest and wars raging over the Middle East, we must come to the realization that the prophecies of the Bible are true and what was written will come to pass, what was foretold will unfold. Folks, we got a lot of new stuff on the speaking schedule. You need to go down to the blog and check it out. But it's actually amazing. I'll be speaking, or actually at all the new speaking engagements that have just come in. We will be at the Church of His Presence July 24th, 25th, also speaking there with Tom Horn in Mobile, Alabama, July 24th and 25th, August 28th and the 30th, Agape Christian Center in Belton, Texas. We are really looking forward to that. September 12th, Nephilim Mounds, Russ Dizdar, Gary Stearman, Chief Joseph Riverwind, Fritz Zimmerman, and yours truly, L.A. Marzulli. We're going to show you the promo pretty soon. It'll be up on the blog. Can't wait to show you that. In the meantime, Rick, can you cue that and come in and tell me when it's ready to be played? I want the audience to listen to this. Wait till you see the video. It is absolutely incredible. May 31st, just right around the corner, Southern California. The seating is limited. There's no web address, but there is an address. The church is called For His Namesake. And it will be 11 o'clock concert. Just go to the blog because that's where the information is. But it's next Sunday. And, you know, please check it out. Let me see. Was that Rick? And I think it is. Ready. Okay, shoot it. Roll it, Rick.
10: Something is going on. There has been a deliberate obfuscation. There's giant phones. And now there's a giant cover-up.
11: These are places that are very spiritually charged, and they can affect an area.
10: Things were coming out of the ground 150, 100 years ago, even closer to where we are. They were written about in papers. What happened to them? Where are the artifacts? Why can't we see them?
11: And then they can eventually back breed
12: to the God-men. Remember the master race issue? Bat breeding to the Nephilim. They wanted to go back to the God-men. They wanted to go back to the hybrids.
13: I think all of you realize that the world is changing very rapidly, and we've got to keep up with it.

0: amazing how by 2045, they're going to be able to take humanity to immortality.
1: The methodology of this whole assault on humanity is very, very carefully and very detailed way covered all the way throughout the Bible from Genesis through Revelation.
2: I, you know, folks, wait till you see the trailer. We'll probably have it up over the weekend. It is incredible. I know that I think there's 680 or 640 seats at this venue. It is power-packed, 10 hours. Gary Stearman, are you kidding me? It's one of the few places Gary will be speaking at all this year. He's got new information on the Nephilim. You'll want to check that out. Russ Dizdar will be there. Chief Joseph Riverwind giving an entire presentation on the Native American view of the giants. Fritz Zimmerman will be speaking and also giving us a tour of the mounds, weather permitting. Even if weather's not permitting, bring some rain gear and umbrella. We're going out to the mounds anyway. And of course, yours truly, Ellie Marzulli. September 12th, it's up on the blog. We'll be sending trailers out once this thing gets ready. It'll be up on the blog, lamarzulli.wordpress.com. Thank you so much for your support. I just want to touch a couple of these things real quick. ISIL is now controls 50% of Syria after taking over Palmyra. And, of course, we know that they moved into other areas such as Ramadi in the Anbar province yesterday. This is the JV team. Mr. Our president, with all due respect, President of the United States, Mr. Obama, was telling us when ISIL raised its ugly head, that ISIL was actually just the JV team, nothing to worry about. Thank you, Mr. President, sir. With all due respect, they have created much more mayhem and chaos in that area. Thousands of people have been murdered, killed, raped, artifacts burned, priceless works of antiquity destroyed. This is what we get. And folks, I believe that ISIL was actually created to topple Bashar al-Assad in Jordan by probably CIA, and they went rogue. This is what I think. They went rogue. They were trained in Jordan, probably by our CIA. I'm speculating here, and they went rogue. They were supposed to topple Bashar al-Assad, and they said, well, what do we need to do this? Why are we doing the work of the infidel? Let's set up our own caliphate, and that's what they've done. Now, look, I could be wrong on that, but some of the intel that's come across my desk, that's what I've heard. Also, the Earth is now in a seismically active period, according to quake cluster theory. Isn't that interesting? And Rand Paul once again talks of open rebellion in Senate filibuster. Folks, we've got to do it. I mean, write your congressman, write your senator, and tell them, wake up. We're tired of this. We're tired of this, of these draconian measures of the Patriot Act. We're tired of NSA. Aren't you tired when you call a technical report and you hear this? Oh, this conversation may be recorded for technical purposes. Baloney. Absolute baloney. How many of these conversations need to be recorded? Give me a break. And of course, the Iranian embassy apparently was blown up in Damascus. That we're still trying to vet. We're not sure of that. Not sure what's going on. Look, folks, days of chaos, you bet. Are you kidding me? Now the BRICS nations, Brazil, Russia, India, China, and South Africa, all trying to move the global default currency off the U.S. petrodollar to the Chinese yuan. More than likely, I think it's going to happen. Then we've got Jade Helm coming in this summer. Why are they doing this? What do they know that we don't know? It's the largest military exercise conducted on this planet. Or I should not say on this. Sorry, I'm trying to do two things at once. Can't do it. It's the largest military exercise we've had in this country since the Civil War. And people are alarmed. And you know what, folks? They should be. They should be alarmed. They should be alarmed. One of my heroes, Judge Andrew Napolitano, a government is best that governs least. A government is best that governs least. And there's a clip, which I may put up on the blog, maybe tomorrow, I don't know, where Andrew Napolitano, I had it on before, talking about the government and what's going on and the fact that we are living in a soft tyranny. We are. That's what we're, and that got him fired. That removed his show. He's speaking out. Boom. We got rid of Judge Napolitano. Don't think so? I think so.

So, anyway, folks, you're listening to Acceleration Radio. I am your intrepid host, L.A. Marzulli, on the Fringe Radio Network. Keep it right here. We'll see you on the other side of the break.

0: And we're back, ladies and gentlemen. I'm your intrepid host, L.A. Marzulli. You're listening to Acceleration Radio on the Fringe Radio Network. Now it comes time to try to answer some of your questions, one of my favorite parts. Thank you for tuning in. By the way, we did launch our new website yesterday. We've had a ton of technical issues. I get it. I'm getting emails constantly. What's happening is some people are trying to buy things and they can't. It's very frustrating. Please come back. Please, beg, come back. Shameless plug, because frankly, we need to sell product. That's how we stay in business. That's what we do. Well, we're working on Watchers 9. And maybe I should just reach out. I haven't done this in a long time. For those of you who've listened to Acceleration Radio over the years, you know, I usually don't sit there and go, and your generous contribution will keep us on the air. I never say that. I'm not begging for money. But I got to tell you, let me just tell you one thing, okay? Bob Ulrich and Gary Stearman. Gary Stearman and Bob Ulrich left Prophecy in the News last year. We won't get into the reasons why, but they left, or they left, rather, and they started their own show called Prophecy Watchers. So they left Prophecy in the News last year, and they started their own show called Prophecy Watchers, and frankly, we went with them. When I say we, Spiral of Life, my publishing company, and of course, Richard Shaw, all the Watchers material. So we lost one of our major, major vendors. That impacted us greatly financially. Dr. Stan Monteith passed away last year, again, impacted us financially. Southwest Radio Church, they would not air our programs. They have fired Noah Hutchings, just so you know, who's 93 years old. I recorded three programs with Noah Hutchings and David Schnitger at Southwest Radio Church. They flew me in to record those programs. Those programs were never aired. The people, the powers that be over at Southwest Radio Church are doing some, in my opinion, some things which people need to know about. One thing is they censored basically all of David Schnitger's programs. They have fired David Schnitger and also Noah's daughter. So that impacted us financially because we're no longer on the radio. One of the largest television shows we've ever been on changed production line producers. And I'm not going to mention the TV program. The host is, I consider, a friend, but nevertheless, we were not able to go back on with Watchers 8. So, look, I'm not crying poor here, folks. I got a garden. Things are good. All our bills are paid. All I'm trying to tell you is this, that we're trying to do Watchers 9, and we've got a shoestring budget, literally a shoestring budget. Watchers 8, we spent upwards of $30,000 on, and we have not made bank on it yet. And the reason why we have not made bank is because the reasons I just told you. Dr. Stan died, boom. Southwest Radio Church, boom. Prophecy of the News, boom. And this other television ministry that we were on several times, which we sold a ton of product through, for whatever reason, didn't pick us up for Watchers 8. Maybe it was too dark, too controversial, whatever. But on their website, the one show that they have on their website is the second most watched half-hour show, over 1.3 million downloads on YouTube. Go figure. But, you know, look, people, it's their show. They can do what they want. It's not sour grapes. It is what it is. But if you're out there and you're listening to this and, you know, you would like to contribute to Watchers 9, we could use a bump. That's all I'm saying. And what we'll do for every contribution that comes in, we will give you a free Watchers 9, and also a book, Further Evidence, which is what Watchers 7 dealt with. So we're giving away a free book here, and I'm just making this up as I go along, and you'll get a free Watchers 9 for a contribution, you know, anything over $20. $20 contributions are great, and I appreciate that. But what we're looking for is some serious contributions if you can do that. For instance, we have a, and I'll stop this and get into the questions. I really don't like doing this stuff, but you know what? It's a biblical precept. If you don't ask, you don't get it. You have not because you ask not. So I'm asking, and I don't really do it on the show. You guys know that listen to me week after week. We don't do it. So you know, if I don't even know where the donation buttons on the blog or the donation buttons on the website are working. But if they are, go for it and just put, you know, Watchers 9 on it, and that money will be deliberately funneled into the Watchers 9 deal. But we've got an opportunity to do a shoot on Monday with Bill Salas and another person, which I won't mention, but he's a pastor from Iran, and he goes incognito. And we have an opportunity to go to Universal Studios and shoot in the backlog there, but we need money to do that and insurance and all this other nonsense, which we don't have. So I'm just saying, if we don't get that, God will provide something else. But if you're out there and, you know, you feel like helping us out, that would really be cool. Anyway, thanks for listening, and I appreciate that. Let's move into some questions. This is from Paul Kellogg. Paul writes, is it possible that there is a merciful death gene in us? If a death gene is there, maybe it could be shut off and we would not die. Some of our medical cures or whatever are based on that idea. They shut something off and something happens that tricks the body to get a result of some kind. It would make sense to me that the Luciferians are looking for a death gene that they can manipulate. Well, we're told that men will seek death. We're told in the book of Revelation, Paul, that men and women will seek death in those days. What days? The days of the mark. And they will not find it. They will not find death. And I just find that absolutely incredible. I don't believe that that's, you know, allegorical at all. I believe it's factual. I believe the Bible is true. And I think that we sometimes hurt ourselves when we don't look at a literal interpretation. And I just think a literal interpretation is what's needed. When the Bible says very clearly that men and women will seek death in those days and not find it, I believe in that literally. I think that something is going on. I think it ties back into the mark of the beast that we've talked about in Watchers 6, 7, and 8. I've written about it in the Cosmic Chess Match. I'll be writing again about it and doing sort of an update on that in Days of Chaos. I think that this is a game changer. This mark will manipulate the DNA and change that person so they become a modern-day Nephilim. Now, I'm not the only person that's promulgated this. Certainly, our friend Doug Hamp, in his book Corrupting the Image, talks about exactly the same thing, that whatever this mark is, it will corrupt the image. It will create something in us or recreate something in us or change our DNA so we will not be human anymore. And thus, the judgment of anyone who takes the mark winds up in the lake of fire. All of a sudden, that becomes pretty clear. And I'll be talking about that at all the conferences that I'll be speaking at in the upcoming months, because I think that people really need to understand that, in my opinion, something is going on with the mark that's sort of hidden and has been hidden from us for almost 2,000 years. And now in modernity, we see with everything that's going on, specifically our research and the late Dr. Roger Lear's research into the so-called alien implants, we believe that these implants, and when I say alien implant, these are not aliens from Zeta Reticuli. These are beings that are interdimensional. And they come here and they're doing things. And of course, I believe, is for those of you who listen to us and know that these beings have an agenda, and they are interdimensional, and they are the fallen angelic host of heaven. And that ambition, that end game for them is to create man in their own image. And they're going to corrupt the image, as Doug Hamm says. That's what's going on. And I believe that we're in a window where we're starting to see that happen. We document this in Watchers 7 and Watchers 8. You can't argue with it. All of a sudden, the critics who were making fun of all the implants have taken a second look at this. You know, when you get Doug Hamm talking about it and Elie Marzulli talking about it, and there's no collusion between us, and we come out with pretty much the same idea, the same theory, something's going on. Now, we've got in Watchers 7 and 8, you know, we take you through that whole process where you actually can see on film the implant, what it looks like in an x-ray, and then, of course, we remove it surgically. I mean, how are you going to argue with that? Let's move on, because we got a lot in the queue, and I never get to all of them, but that's just the way it is. This is from Chuck. What are these so-called gray aliens if they are spirit demonic beings? Then why do we find dead alien bodies at crash sites? I'm trying to make the connection with the physical, spiritual, and supernatural. Your brother in Christ, Chuck. Chuck, that's a great question. When I was researching the Nephilim trilogy, and this goes back into the late 90s, I was having a problem with exactly that thing. I couldn't understand why they would deliberately crash a saucer in Roswell, New Mexico. And this is the work of David Flynn. When we go from Mount Hermon, where the 200 Watcher angels descended in the days of Jared, which creates the Nephilim. That's where all the mischief, as Chuck Missler likes to call it, begins, on Mount Hermon. And we go to the opposite side of the globe. It'll be 180 degrees away from Mount Hermon on the same latitude. We wind up in Roswell, New Mexico. And that's deliberate. And this is what I came up with. And I remember running this by David Flynn. Now, I never met David. Our paths kept missing each other at conferences. But I did speak to him several times on the phone. When I first came out with the Nephilim, the first book of the Nephilim trilogy, David contacted me and congratulated me. He was a wonderful human being. He is sorely missed. And I regret not ever meeting him face to face. But we talked through the internet, we talked on the phone, and I said, David, I've come across the line, and it's taken me almost a year to get there, and very slowly, because I just couldn't get my head around it. But this is what I think's going on. And I told him my hypothesis, which was this. At the fallen one is, as my friend Gary Schultz used to say, a super scientist. He's a genius, demented, but still a genius. Remember, he's a created being, not all-knowing, but he's a genius. And I believe that he has access to the building blocks of life in the same way that the scientists today in underground labs have access to the DNA. They can mess with stuff. They can mix genes together. Well, what if the fallen one created some sort of a biological bio suit? Now get this, Chuck, a biological suit. Now, Doug Hamp and I will disagree on this, and that's fine. We'll have to agree to disagree. But I believe that the demons are the disembodied spirits of the Nephilim that were wiped out in the flood. I believe fallen angels are different than the demonic realm. I believe fallen angels don't need bodies because they have bodies, but they can morph into anything that they want. Metiscus modici, as Russ Dizdar would say. They can shapeshift into anything that they want to, okay? And with that in mind, demons need something to possess in order to manifest in this dimension. What if the fallen one created a biological suit that the demon could inhabit and basically animate? That's what I think the grays are. And you know what? When I ran that exact what I'm telling you right now on the air, Chuck, if you're listening, when I ran that by David Flynn on the telephone, he paused for a moment, and then he said, L.A., I've come to the same conclusion myself, and I agree with you. And I was just blown away by that. So that gives you an idea of, you know, what we're looking at. And that's a hypothesis. Can I prove that? No, I can't. Can't do it. But there's also one more thing on this, Chuck. There's also what we have is the hybrid beings. And we know that the hybrid beings, for instance, when we did the Raman spectroscopy, that blonde hair that was used and all this, some of it's going to be in an upcoming Watchers because we just touched on it. It is in the book, On the Trail of a Nephilim, Volume 2. The whole explanation by Stephen Colburn about Raman spectroscopy, when we examine the blonde hair from a hybrid female that was taken off a man who, when he awakened the next morning, he had been abducted, he had been raped, and here we have the blondish hair from him. We also have the 2,000-year-old red hair from the mummy from Peru, a black hair from a normal human being that's not dyed, and then another hair from a human hair that was dyed. So there's four hairs. What was interesting about this, Chuck, was we know that they're from, based on the person that came forward with the hair that was abducted and basically raped by a female hybrid being, people have seen them. People talk about it. So, you know, have I gotten on a ship and gotten this on video? No, thank God, no. But we have testimony from people, and then we've got physical evidence. The hair is physical evidence. The implants are physical evidence. The hair, just so you guys know, and this is the graph is on in the book, On the Trail of a Nephilim, Volume 2, and it's just astounding because what you see is that the human hair comes in, the non-dyed human hair comes in on the left side of the graph and just kind of arcs a little bit and then goes down. The dyed human hair comes in below the human hair and then just spikes up and goes through the roof, off the graph. But get this, the whitish hair, the blonde, the whitish blondish hair from the female hybrid being, and the hybrid hair or the red hair from Paracas, the white blondish hair from the hybrid female and the red hair from Paracas, Peru, which is 2,000 years old, that slope on the graph, they almost touch. Every little jot and tittle, they're almost exact on the graph. In other words, their lines, which are plotted on the graph, are almost exact. They are so similar. And we found that absolutely astounding. And what's interesting about this, and, you know, you got to check it out. I've had it up on the blog before. It's in On the Trail of the Nephilim Volume 2. When you look at that, it's absolutely astounding. Now, is it completely, you know, foolproof? Of course not. Of course not. But this is what's going on. And it tracks back to the fact that there's Genesis 3. There's some sort of a breeding program going on. The seed of the serpent will be at enmity with the seed of the woman. That's what we read about. I just want to get into this and just let you know. PayPal is working, I think. It looks like, no, see, here he goes. Someone's trying to make an order, and it seems to be canceled. It looked like a donation, and that was canceled. So I don't know what to tell you. Okay, here's WordPress. A donation has been received. Here are some details. Thank you for the donation. If you go to the WordPress site, the donation on the WordPress site, the button is working. That was for $50. Thank you so much for donating. It's www.lamarzulli.wordpress.com. And we appreciate that. That's from Eric. Thank you, Eric. I appreciate it. And that was, it was seamless. Apparently, it was a very easy one to do. Just go to the blog and you can try to donate there. I know Marge is a check. You can do the check at 30745 Pacific Coast Highway, 30745 PCH 339 Malibu, California, 90265. Marge, I'll put that up on the blog tomorrow, and I will address this. And thank you for those of you who already doing that. And the show isn't even off the air yet. Thank you. We really appreciate it. And we'll see where all this goes. Let's move on to another question here. We've got a few minutes left. LA, I'm just watching Watchers 4, and Rob Skiba is in it. Yes, he is. Anyway, what he's talking about angels being imprisoned on the earth for 70 generations, the scriptures clearly say in everlasting chains until judgment, right? Well, here's the deal. Yes, it says everlasting judgment. We get that. But those angels, that's from Jude you're quoting. And what it says in Jude, Skiba's talking from the book of Enoch, I believe. This is different. You're talking about the angels that are reserved for judgment in the book of Jude. And when Yeshua is crucified and he descends to the lower parts of the earth, Bullinger wrote a paper on this. It's a very short paper, but he says it was more of a proclamation. When Yeshua, Jesus, goes down there and he preaches to the angels in prison, as Peter tells us, he's preaching to the angels in prison. It's a proclamation. He's saying there's not going to be a jailbreak. The fallen cherub is not going to come in here and release you. It's not going to happen. I've got the keys to earth. I am the king, and I'm coming back at some point. And folks, I believe, with all the signs that we're seeing, I believe his return is soon. He's got to, because the plants are being changed. Human beings are being changed. They're spraying stuff in the atmosphere. There's wars and rumors of war, famines, pestilence, earthquakes in diverse places, troublesome times. Men faint from fear from what is coming upon the earth. It's happening all around us, folks. It's happening all around us. He's got to come back soon. The return of the king is imminent. If you don't know Yeshua, if you're on the fence, if you think that, well, he was just a good man, you're wrong. He fulfilled hundreds of prophecies that talk about his first coming. Everywhere he went, he destroyed the works of the fallen one. He brought about the kingdom of heaven onto the earth. You will die in your sin. You will die in your bondage. You will die in your addiction, in your bitterness. You will die in whatever sin that has held you captive to here on this earth. You will die in it unless you come to the Messiah, who came on the earth almost 2,000 years ago, who shed his blood for us, And by believing on him who was sent, by believing in Yeshua, by asking forgiveness of all your little nasties, you get eternal life. You and I get eternal life, and our sins are forgiven, and we will not die in our sins. We will be resurrected. We will be like him. We will be changed in a twinkling of an eye. We will rise in the air to meet him. And we will ride with the king into the battle of Armageddon. And we will watch the king, Yeshua, destroy the Antichrist with the breath of his coming. We're in that battle, folks. I can't wait. We come riding in on white horses with the king. It's going to happen. I don't know when. I don't know when, but I do know this. The Bible is true. Someone wrote me today and was just saying, L.A., you're all wrong about this E.T. thing because you're coming from a biblical perspective. And I wrote the man back and I said, sir, with all due respect, that's an incredibly arrogant statement on your part. If you've never read my books and certainly you've never read the Bible and you have no idea what's in there, you, sir, are ignorant. And then you are arrogant. And that is a deadly combination. He's returning, folks. He's coming back. Let's do another one. This is from Luis Rivera. Hey, L.A., I've been doing some reading about the image of the beast. Question, could this image be an actual historical figure that has had his DNA cloned? In other words, though this figure is not the real deal, all his characteristics are nevertheless there in the cloned image, something akin to making an image of all the stored information on a hard drive. I've never heard of the image referred to in this sense, so I'm not sure. I got the idea from watching Jurassic Park. Good idea. Good thinking, Lewis. God bless you, and thank you for all the work you are doing. Well, sir, thank you so much for listening to Acceleration Radio. And by the way, we're gearing up for another episode of Acceleration TV. Might be ready by Friday. We'll see. If not, maybe we'll run it up on Saturday. Certainly by Monday or Tuesday, we'll have it, and we'll have it back up on the air, Acceleration TV. We're excited by that, and I hope you are too. It's a two-parter. This one's on America's Stonehenge. But, Luis, look. The image of the beast, very, very strange stuff, no doubt about it. And I don't have all the answers. I just hope I'm not there when I'm, you know, when all this stuff coming down. The image of the beast could be a holographic image, and it could be a cloned image, which has all the characteristics. One thing we do know, it's coming. And when it comes, it's sort of game over, but it also tells us that the king is soon to be here. The king is soon to return. And I can't wait for that. I got time for one more, and I'm going to take it. Acceleration Radio question. This is from Brent. LA, just listening to a discussion with Gary Stearman, further evidence. In that talk, you mentioned an interview you have with Dr. David Jacobs. I believe he is not a believer. No, he's not a believer. Anyway, could you expound upon that powwow? As you know, he has mentioned they do not have our interest in mind. Brent. Thank you. Brent, by the way, we're going to be down in your neck of the woods, Alpine, Texas, in August. We'll be in Austin. I don't know how far away that is from you, but we'd love to see you there. It's Agape Christian Center. We're really looking forward to that. And that's in the end of August. Go to the blog, lamarzulli.wordpress.com, and you can check it out for yourself. Brent, Dr. David Jacobs believes, as I do, that these entities do not have our best interest in mind. That little powwow, that little off the record, on the record, it's actually, he says it in Watchers 7. There's a redux of it in Watchers 8. The book, Further Evidence, has the entire interview transcribed. Brent, put down the $20 and get Further Evidence, my friend. Trust me. It's a sleeper book. I don't understand why they're not flying off the shelves. There is so much information about the UFO phenomenon in that book, Further Evidence. But I got to tell you this, Brent. Dr. Jacobs believes, as I do, that these entities do not have our best interest. And because of that, he looks at the future with despair. That's a direct quote from Dr. David Jacobs. He looks at the future with despair. He's not pleased at what he sees. He doesn't have a good feeling about what's coming down the pike. And you know what, folks? Neither do I. That's why we are in the days of chaos. Can't wait till that book's out. I'm sending the first 14 chapters to Rose over the weekend. Rose is my editor. Hats off to you, Rose. I'd like to thank John Flynn, Karsten Brenneman, Mark Kahn, and Rose Dempster for all the work that they do behind the scenes. Of course, my good friend and co-producer of the Watch It series, Richard Shaw. Folks, please go back to the website, lamarzulli.net. We're working out the kinks. And if you feel it in your heart to dedicate a donation for Watchers 9, that would be greatly appreciated. We have not, as I said, we have not monetized Watchers 8. And I told you the reasons. I won't belabor the point. I may put a little thing up on the blog for it, but I won't mention it again except to say thank you for those of you who contribute. Folks, this is Acceleration Radio. I am your intrepid host, L.A. Marzulli, on the Fringe Radio Network. Remember, folks, I'll see you either on the air or in the air. Good night, everybody.
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1: Today is July 25, 2003. I'm Ted Gunderson, former FBI agent. I entered on duty 1951, retired March 1979. At the time of my retirement, I was in charge of the FBI Los Angeles Division, which was responsible for most of Southern California. I had over 700 personnel under my command and a budget of $22 million. Shortly after I retired, I was asked to investigate, as a private investigator, the Dr. Jeffrey R. McDonald case. It was after that, the investigation of this case, that I realized some of the serious situations that confronted our nation today. Within 10 months of entering the case, I obtained a signed confession from one of the assailants. Dr. McDonald had been convicted of the crime. It involved the murder of his wife, pregnant, and two children, 2.5 and 5.5 years old. The courts refused to accept my confession. The girl's name was Helena Stokely, saying that she was not credible. However, in researching the matter further, I learned that Helena had been an informant for the government and also for the local Fayetteville, North Carolina Police Department. So, in other words, she was not credible in connection with the McDonald case, but she was credible enough before this to work with various government sources. Helena told me that that night was her initiation into a satanic cult. This cult was involved in distributing drugs up and down the East Coast, drugs that were being flown in from Southeast Asia in military and planes. The operation was by the certain Army personnel and also CIA. She told me that there were generals involved in the drug operation. There were police officers and at least two attorneys in the Fayetteville, North Carolina area. As a result of receiving this information, I went public. And from going public on talk shows, TV shows, and so forth, people from throughout the country came to me with the same basic stories. People from the East Coast and the West Coast, South, Midwest, and Northwest. It was then that I realized these people who did not know each other were furnishing the same basic information about satanic cults. And of course, as a result of this, I delved further into this situation. The path that this led me down is mind-boggling. Over the last 23, 24 years, I have developed so much information about the situation as it exists in our great country and gone public with it as much as possible, and yet I am being ignored. And the information I have furnished to authorities is being ignored. And I'll go into that later on in this interview. But the point in question here is, this is when the lights went on for me. Now, in looking through the situation, and as a result of my research, of course, I knew that we were advised about Pearl Harbor several days before the attack on Pearl Harbor, yet it was supposed to be a surprise attack. I talked to the naval intelligence officer who received the message in Washington, D.C. on December the 4th, 1941, that the Japanese were going to attack Pearl Harbor. He sent the message on to his superiors. After the war, he was subpoenaed before a committee, congressional committee. He was told by his superiors at that time, ignore the subpoena. You don't understand now, but you will later on. As we all know, and as well documented, we knew in advance of Pearl Harbor. It was covered up. And then you have the Jack Kennedy assassination. There was more than one shooter involved in the Kennedy assassination. Lee Harvey Oswald was a pawn. It was a combination of the CIA and the Chicago mob, Sam Giancana. This is very well documented in a TV series that's appeared on A&E about every 6 months, as a matter of fact. It's called The Men Who Killed Kennedy by Nigel Turner, an English producer. And then we have Bobby Kennedy assassination. Bobby Kennedy's assassination, there were more bullet holes in the walls and the doors than Saran Saran's weapon, gun, could hold. There were more people involved in that, another cover-up. And then we had the most notary of all at that, after that, subsequent, was Ruby Ridge. Randy Weaver refused to be an informant for the government. He was set up, and he had refused to appear in the courts. And as a result, we had the Ruby Ridge fiasco, where an FBI sharpshooter killed his wife while holding the baby, another cover-up. And then we had Waco. Waco was an unbelievable situation because the military was there, took on the Koresh and his followers. And that's in direct violation of Posse Comitatus, whereby the military is not allowed to become involved in the enforcement of civilian population. Of course, the FBI was there also, and BATF was also there. There were four BATF officers who were shot, and the Koresh people were blamed for the shooting. However, in researching that matter, I have learned that all four BATF agents took a shot to the head. Now, this means that there was a sharpshooter there, and in one instance, the bullet came from above into the man's lip and down into his body. That was just one. In further research in the matter, I learned that these four BATF agents had at one time been a bodyguard for Bill Clinton, the President of the United States. And next we had the World Trade Center bombing in February 1993. Unfortunately, there were six people killed. But what happened there was the FBI had an informant, Salam, a 43-year-old former Egyptian Army officer, and he wore a body mic when he went in on his contacts with the terrorists. And as a result, they had an open and closed case at the trial. However, he testified at the trial that he also wore a body mark when he was interviewed by the FBI agents. And at that time, he said that, hey, I've been commissioned to put the bomb together by the terrorists. We're going to use a dummy bomb, aren't we? His superiors and the FBI said, no, we're going to use a real bomb. The point being, the FBI not only knew in advance of the bombing of the World Trade Center in February 1993, the FBI furnished the ingredients for the bomb. Documentation, New York Times article, October 23, 1993. But then we had Oklahoma City. And in Oklahoma City, which occurred in 1995, they claimed that Tim McVeigh and Nichols were involved. I personally made two trips to Oklahoma City out of my pocket and investigated the case. I have a 220-some page report that's available to the public concerning this situation. And I was told by an inside investigator that there were at least 11 other people involved in Oklahoma City. And then after Oklahoma City, we had the World Trade Center. Of course, September 11th, 2001. And it's been well documented through numerous sources, and I'll go into that more in detail in a few minutes, that there was much more to this than we've been told by the mainstream media. As a matter of fact, if you look at those last three cover-ups, World Trade Center, February 93, Oklahoma City, and World Trade Center, 2001, you will note that there's a Middle East connection in all three of them. Now, after the Jeffrey McDonald case, I was involved in a number of other investigations, which I have learned have also been covered up by authorities who are responsible for investigating these matters. In addition to the Jeffrey McDonald case, I investigated a case on the West Coast, Manhattan Beach, California, called the McMartin trial, McMartin preschool case. The children said that after they were dropped off by their parents in the morning, the authorities, the teachers, in a number of instances, took them down through tunnels and up into a trapdoor of the triplex next door, placed them in automobiles, took these 2-, 3-, 4-year-old children out into the community where they were prostituted. The authorities again claimed that this is not true. The children were exaggerating. They were influenced by their therapists. Well, in 1990, I had an opportunity to gain control of the McMartin school property. I hired an along with some of the parents, of course, I hired an archaeologist, Dr. Gary Stickler from UCLA, and we began an excavation of the property. The authorities had looked for tunnels under the school in 1987, said there were none, they could find none. Well, Dr. Gary Stickle, after 34 days, specifically stated that there were definitely tunnels there.

0: Good day and welcome America and beyond. Tom Donahue, Tom Donahue Reports, Patriotism in Action. Putting America first, New World Order dead last, proud protectionist, political independent. So glad you can be with us on this Wednesday, 7th of March, 2012. And so, how do we start this thing off? Well, okay, Super Tuesday. And what was super about it? Not all that much. Everybody was a winner to some extent, even though Ron Paul still has not placed first. He still hasn't gotten the gold medal. Okay, I'm going to say something right out of the gate here. Ron, bail out. It's time to go independent. Now, I've kind of said that already. And I think he was waiting. He thought maybe some of these caucus states that he could eke out a win. I think he was robbed in Maine. He's probably been robbed in other places. Even his wife has said that they just throw votes away, ballots away. And that was his wife, Carol, not too long ago. But if you look at the delegate count, even if he's, you know, persuading some of them that really are not committed till later, and even though some are beauty contests, the best case scenario you can come up with is he might end up with 5% of the delegates. What kind of power is that? What kind of influence can he exert? And I think it's time for anybody that's supporting Ron Paul and putting money in his coffers, it's time for you to tell us what is the plan. I wouldn't send another stinking dime until he tells you, what do you have in mind? What is the end goal? If he's not going to, you know, be candid and forthcoming, and now we're realizing that he probably doesn't have as much clout, and that it probably was a whole lot of hokey, a lot of speculation and rumored innuendo that there probably is no deal whatsoever. Maybe a few informal talks at somebody in the campaigns of Paul and Romney. But he's not, there's no way that Ron Paul would say to Romney, let's say Romney got close and he says, I need your delegates. That's not going to happen. So let's put that scenario aside. So what is Ron Paul, do you think that Mitt Romney's going to say, yeah, I'm going to help you with that audit on that Fed? Yeah, sure he is. Oh, we'll help dismantle the Wall Street bankster gangsters. Yeah, right. Mm-hmm. You think he's going to change foreign policy that Ron Paul will be happy with? Absolutely not. They've got AIPAC so far up the anal canal, or might actually say it's really the reverse order. They're so far up the anal canal of AIPAC and the state of Israel and the security of Israel and putting Israel first and America second. That's not going to happen. So, his son. I don't think Ransom Paul's going to be put on as the VP. Now, Ron Paul, people say, well, look how well he did in Virginia. I'd like to think that 38 or 40%, I don't remember the exact way, the exact total at the end, but it was close to 40% range. Well, there were only two candidates on the ballot. And so guess what? There was a lot of people protesting Romney, anti-Romney votes. Nothing wrong with that. But Ron Paul's going nowhere. And it's time to fess up. It's time to let your followers, your fervent followers, know what's in it for them and why should they continue supporting this particular campaign.
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Welcome back, Tom Donahue. Tom Donahue Reports. I want to give a shout-out to our flagship, Oracle Broadcasting, the Oracle Broadcasting Network, and, of course, our other fine affiliates. At least let me name some of them that I'm very much aware of and certainly deeply appreciative for their affiliation as it pertains to broadcasting this program in live mode. 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And, hey, we appreciate replays and rebroadcast and restreams as well. So, hey, either way, as long as the message gets out, as long as you give us an opportunity to be heard, free expression, and we're going to forge forward with this message. And it goes beyond the messenger. It's the message. It's the mission. And we'll talk more about Sovereign Solutions in a moment here. But let me, beyond Oracle Broadcasting, I want to thank Orion Talk Radio, their fine network and great station. 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Of course, our dynamic directory, TalkStream Live. We certainly appreciate all those that, you know, sample us, you know, at the broadcast buffet daily. 4 to 6 p.m. Eastern, 3 to 5 p.m. Central. We are live. It is Wednesday. It is the 7th of March, 2012. And, I have an announcement. We've had, I guess they never really left us, or we never left them. And I think they had played in rotation in some of their program schedule, the podcast of this program, at Z-Talk Radio. We have, matter of fact, started last night. Didn't have time to tell you guys because, well, it was still in the works. But I am going to have a designated weeknights, overnights on TalkStream Live and also on site at Z-Talk Radio. So that time is scheduled 1 o'clock Eastern, 10 o'clock Pacific. So there you go. So, and we're really, really excited about that because I've been looking at that, and we do stream at times, and I just said, you know, let's just combine the streams, and let's just go for it. So they have a pretty lively late-night listening audience, and the TalkStream Live has, to some degree, their late-night listeners as well. So we're really glad for that. So if you want to check us out, and the TD Media Stream might start a little earlier, but, you know, after midnight, of course, but probably it'd be safe to say that 1 o'clock Eastern time will be the overnight rebroadcast of this program. 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So again, thanks to Scotty and Zita and all the good folks at Z-Talk Radio, because they'll be hearing this broadcast tonight. And I like to give the plaudits and the kudos to those that are of, well, they've been loyal. And I think you need to reward loyalty. And quite frankly, I'm not saying being, you know, blind loyalty or blind trust. I mean, if people are good people and they've treated you the right ways and you've got a good relationship, absolutely. But I don't have any blood oaths and I don't have any loyalties to man. And I don't wear secret underwear, Romney. Now these Christians that are following Romney. Now I know some people are going to take offense, you're entitled to that. But I mean, if you feel, and I know you can get into the whole thing about who's to judge another and who's a real Christian. I understand. But those that you would think are more traditionally Christian, and they're saying, I'm going to put the blinders on and not even think about Romney in a secret underwear and baptismals for the dead and all the planets and the brides and all the wackiness that, you know, well, you have to remember, it's the Latter-day Saints. The saints are going to come marching on in.

0: You know, that they, you know, that, that religion or God or, you know, the spirit hold them, hold back those basic instincts and impulses. Yeah, they'd love to have multiple brides or multiple mates and multiple planets so you can have all the power and all the women and all the orgies and all the whatever. Okay, well, I don't even know where this came from, but so be it. But anyway, we are glad that we've added, you know, back into the fold, Z-Talk Radio. We do appreciate that very much. And, we're, you know, we're going to continue our outreach. We're going to continue to grow this program. And I was, okay, I'm going to get into another thing. I know you say, don't talk about Alex and the bullhorn. At least he's doing some good. Have you ever noticed, this guy mimics people. You know, and so he, this is modeling. If you really think of it, he had a guest on, and I had on 5-6 different programs for a couple of minutes here or there. I'm glad to see Mike's back live and checked out a little bit of his programming too. But let me just say that if you listen to Mancow, now he's got the professional announcer's voice, he's got the pipes. There's no question about it, and he's been paid for that. Yeah, he's smart and witty and all that. But he is a, you know, I wouldn't say as mainstream, but he is terrestrial radio. I mean, he is part of TRN, the same network that syndicates Savage and Laura and all those folks. So I'm not saying he's a sellout or anything of that nature, but he is, you know, I mean, really kind of mainstream. And there's nothing wrong with having a mainstream host as a guest. But if you notice, Alex tries to talk like him. I mean, he's the poor man's version of Mancow. But he and Mancow are discussing, oh, Breitbart should have had security, and oh, come on. Okay, so he wants to have, so he should have had security like Glenn Beck, the clown, the crybaby, the goofball with the goggles, you know, the Mormon, moronic messiah. Remember he was feigning, I was the one that called it first, and he's feigning blindness. He wasn't going blind. Now, he might have had the hemorrhoids. He might have had the, you know, bending over for a pencil when he threw his back out. Yeah. Yeah, the Pillsbury Doughboy, Mr. Softy. But some of the moronic, crazy town stuff that Alex Jones says, without any documentation, we're going to get to this thing that, oh, he turned down national television shows. Liar! This guy craves media attention. He would never turn down an unpaid or paid gig in national media. Won't happen. Why would he go on The View? You get it?
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0: Welcome back, Tom Donahue, Patriotism in Action. So glad you can be with us. We are live. It is Wednesday. It is the 7th of March. And we do welcome your calls. And the numbers are prominently displayed at OracleBroadcasting.com and also at TomDonahueReports.com. But let me just quickly give those out. And for the rest of the program, that's where you check out the phone number. And if you look at the players that you probably or the streams, generally you see the number flashing across there as well, which is a good idea, Doug. Thank you. 866-841-1065, 866-841-1065. In the alternative, meaning the 512 area code, it's 904-8014. Now, again, I sampled some programs today. I don't listen to too many in long form. I just kind of get a feel for what's popping, what's happening out there. It doesn't contribute all that much to what I do, with the exception of if I want to do a little expose. And we're talking about AJ and the Bullhorn and being in cahoots with all this, all the established media order. And so he has Man Cow on. I didn't listen to the entire interview, but, it's all about Breitbart. Scary. Okay, so I guess Jones must have private security because they were saying, we got to get Breitbart is security. Yeah, right. Hey, the guy didn't feel like he was in fear. He went out to the watering hole, meaning the local pub most nights. He was known as a lush. And we just get, you know, sloshed. I mean, that's just the reality. He was in bad health. I think anything from Barack Obama's college days wouldn't sway any potential voter. I can't imagine anything in his college days that say, I did a lot of crazy stuff when I was young. Remember Ron Paul's son? They were talking about him, how much dope he did, and then he kidnapped the girl, and they called him Bong or something or other. I don't know, some kind of crazy stuff. And he still won the United States Senate seat. I mean, so this guy did a lot of goofy and crazy things in college. And I'm not saying that they were necessarily traitorous, as probably Obama was thinking about the overthrow of the United States government. But even if they heard that, they'd say, hey, that was back in the 60s, man, and people were rebellious, or the 70s, and, I mean, they're going to make excuses. They're going to say, what are you going so far back in time? I mean, didn't all the stuff, all the bodies, literally and figuratively, that were connected to, Whitewater and various other seedy operations and bimbo alerts and all the stuff that the Clintons were involved in, he won, you know, twice. Didn't stop him. So some controversy in someone's youth is not going to change. It's not a game changer. I wish things like this would be. But I would tell you that most Americans right now, most of them have already decided. They already believe it's going to be Romney versus Obama, and they've pretty much made up their mind. I mean, the debates, I mean, there could be some independents are saying, but down deep they know. They already know who they're voting for. And you can see what's happening right now in this election. But before I get to all the takeaways and the aftermath of Super Tuesday, let me finish up on AJ and the Bullhorn. So AJ and the Bullhorn, he has all these affected voices, and he's trying to be comedic. The guy is not funny unless you're just laughing at him. I mean, I don't hold in any high regard Michael Medved, but he actually said he called Alex Jones a con man, just selling his wares and his crazy ideas, you know, and his paranoid theories. But the thing is, That's the show they rely on for audio clips to show how crazy the conspiracy theories are. And so he has now been the designated spokesperson for all things relating to conspiracies, truth, freedom, liberty, you name it. The Patriot Movement. And I can tell you right now, he doesn't speak for me. He never has and never will. And I hope you feel the same. So anyway, so this blowhard in Austin, Texas, with the bullhorn. You know, the pudgy, pugnacious one. Well, he says, I've been offered all these Fox programs, and I've turned them down. You liar. I've seen the documentation and articles where, and quoting him, he said that he was in negotiations, and Rupert Murdoch and Roger Ailes, especially Roger Ailes, oh, he's a good guy, and he's got security force, he's got SEAL teams protecting him, and he really wants to do the right thing. That's what Jones said about Roger Ailes, who basically controls the Republican Party and Fox News. This guy would never turn down a show. And he said, well, me and Mankind, we're doing something too. Yeah, lovely. Mm-hmm. Now, if anyone, if you even employed some common sense here. Now, as kooky as Beck could be, although some mainstream, but, you know, he was kind of a little bit of a rogue kind of guy. When you're nutty like that, they don't know if they can control you. You know, they could to some extent. They don't like loose cannons. Although, you know, he was pretty much in lockstep with most of what they wanted. But there was a competition because Jones felt he was going to replace Beck. Yeah. And he thought he had a good in with Roger Ailes. Well, Fox News decided, you know, remember they came under all this attack because, well, the hacking and all the stuff that Murdoch's paper's been involved with. And they said, we're getting away from anything borderline controversial. So Fox News, you know, because, you know, Beck was becoming a liability, they got rid of him. Not any conspiracy. But if you want to look at conspiracies, it would be removing someone like Judge Napolitano that did tell the truth, that was sincere, that was an authentic freedom fighter and liberty warrior. So now you have this sanitized Fox. There's not even any remnants of liberty or freedom or truth or justice or anything. No, not justice, Janine. That's a piece of trash program. But anyway, so no, there's no offers from Fox. There's no national offers. He's got his agents seeking out those opportunities because he is. See, I don't care about the industry and I want to reach more people, but I'm not motivated by money and I'm not motivated by power. You know, so I can live very comfortably in a very simple existence. I don't have a craving for the lap of luxury kinds of things. So yes, would I like to be more stable and solvent? Sure. But I would never sell my soul. I wouldn't sell out. I wouldn't suck up. I just wouldn't do it. But this guy, money really does matter. And prestige and power and influence and celebrity and notoriety and all those are his calling card. Besides the fact that, yeah, he's on, I believe, the government payroll, meaning the NWO payroll. Yeah, that's what I believe. And yeah, he throws out some red meat, he throws out some truth. He's the guy supposed to whip you up into a frenzy and hoping you'll get a gun or a bomb and do something crazy. He's not going to be there when you're sitting in the federal pen. And he's not going to be there leading the revolution. Okay. More to come, hopefully.
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0: Welcome back, Tom Downey. Tom Downey Reports, Proud Protectionist, Patriotism in Action. 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Those of you that say, well, I'm not sure how to contact or see what's on the program schedules of the affiliates that you have, well, just go right to Tom Donahue Reports. The banners are right there, and we've got the click-through link, and it'll take you right to their websites and their schedules, and you can see what's going on with the various affiliates that we hold near and dear. So again, thank you one and all to the affiliates. And we know we have a lot of micro broadcast stations. We know we have even some mom and poppers out there, and we thank you. And anytime you want an honorable mention, a salute, a shout out, kudos, accolades, let us know. Again, if you're just joining us, we are talking about the aftermath and takeaways for Super Tuesday. I had to do a little bit of a little expo corner on AJ and the Bullhorn. I may revisit that. Well, I'm talking about today. I'll always revisit it. Because I like exposing scoundrels, okay? Charlatans, shills. That's my specialty. Okay. Ron Paul. I think this is very, very important. Ron, it's time to drop out. I'm not saying drop out of the political process. Get out of the Republican Party. Get out of this race. You can't win it. You're not even going to have influence. We now know pretty definitively there is no deal between he and Romney. Or any of the other candidates. They're not going to give him anything. There's nothing on Ron Paul's plate that these folks are going to step up and say, okay, we can do that. Okay, you know, if you pledge your delegates, if you pledge your support, so he gives a speech. Well, he's not a great speaker. Now, he's given some decent speeches after, well, he hasn't won yet. I mean, he's had some moral victories in the sense that he's come in second, he's come in close. I think he's been robbed on a couple minor states. Now, of course, I lived in Idaho, and I broadcasted from Idaho years ago. And yeah, they say it's 25% Mormon. I think it's a lot higher than that, although I was on the other side. Boise might be a little bit different. That's more metropolitan. But Romney wins with the urban elite. And not everybody that's in an urban area is elite, of course. But the affluent, the elite, people that are more urban rather than suburban, well, sometimes suburban too, but I guess you'd say urban and suburban, but not the rural. And so Romney, I think, won 6 out of 10 states. And you say, well, Ron Paul had a great showing in Virginia. Well, the other two weren't on there, and many wanted to be able to vote their anger, their protest. And that's okay. I'll accept, hey, you should accept any vote you get. If it's legitimate, if it's lawful. But it's time. I've talked about Ron Paul pulling the plug sooner and going independent. There's nothing to be accomplished here. They're not, even if he's come close on a couple minor states, they are not going to allow him to win a state. They're just not going to do it. You can see it already. He's trailing. I mean, badly. In the delegate count, even if he picks up some extra ones, some back deals, and lobbying these guys that are not fully committed, but you know what's going to happen? Because Ron Paul is lagging, and there's some places where he came in third where he should have come in second or first. And you know what it also tells me? America is not ready to step up They're not ready to be fully free. They've not grown a backbone to stand up to the globalist New World Order. And this whole thing that, well, Romney's electable. He's a businessman. And the fact of the matter is, you know, we'd rather trust him than Obama. And you're starting to see more and more of the so-called conservative media saying, well, we're going to have to accept Romney like we accepted Johnny McCain. Now, here's a guy that spent, they said, 12 to 15 times the amount of advertising than his rivals in the state of Ohio. I mean, 15 times the amount of money, and 90% of it were a pack of lies. Okay? This is the guy that you want to trust. This guy is allowing these super PACs and his own people to spend money lying. Not just distortions, absolute bold-faced lies. Now, again, I'm not here to defend CFR Gingrich, GOPAC, you know, Mr. Lobbyist, nor the sanctimonious one. Now, Santorum had presented his social values message better. I mean, if it had been more eloquent and articulate and you know, just a little bit more, a little less confrontational, you know, in terms of the way he presented him. I mean, the Kennedy remarks. He could have said that differently and not gotten such an adverse reaction and gotten into all this contraceptive stuff. I mean, you talk about a web he got tangled in. I mean, he spent days trying to explain himself or defend himself or to promote his own religious ideals. Romney loved it. That was enough of a difference maker. Besides the bombardment of the negative ads. And he barely eked out a victory. Barely in Ohio. Now he's up against not ready for primetime players. I mean, Santorum, I don't think Santorum ever believed he'd be in this role. I mean, he didn't make the ballot in many states. Not many, but some states. Let's say a few states. And then a lot of the precincts, he wasn't on. They did not count the votes because he didn't fill out certain paperwork or whatever. You know, if you really believed that you had a shot. Now, Ron Paul had plenty of time from the last election to get much better organized, and he had people that really, really were excited about his message and would go out and work feverishly for him. But here you have Santorum and Gingrich wanted to sell more books and be the big idea professor out there. Santorum wanted to get the social values message out there, and he missed politics. Neither of them thought they were going to go anywhere initially. Then they thought, oh, here comes Perry. Oh, Perry's just going to blow us away. And so they all of a sudden they realized, wait a minute, we got a shot here. Romney is not invincible. And so they started to fight, and they started to actually campaign. But can you imagine if Romney had a credible opponent? Now, if Ron Paul was a better public speaker, better debater, and was more of a protectionist, Ron Paul would do better. Ron Paul was chastising all three, castigating all three of his opponents, because he was the only free market guy. Now, when you hear that term free market, I recoil because it says, don't protect yourself, don't protect your family, don't protect your communities, just let the magical, mysterious forces, let the force be with you, free markets. I'm not real happy with that. And I don't trust free markets because that's what gives you monopolies. That's what gives you being in a trade deficit and being imperiled and impaled by countries like China. So, I know I'm kind of freewheeling here, and I've got a lot of thoughts about this, but the main takeaway is it's time for Ron Paul to get out of this race. There's nothing to be gained here. I mean, what are they going to do, give him a 15-minute speech at the convention? You already know what Ron Paul would say, so what's the difference? Is it really worth you spending any more money or time or effort on it? No.
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4: What if an entire empire could be erased from history so completely that only a single manuscript from the year 1357 still remembers it? And what if that manuscript was never meant to survive? We begin not with a monument, a ruin, or even a fragment of stone, but with a book that should not exist, a book that should not say what it says. And a book that casts a shadow across everything we think we know about the medieval world. Its pages are thin, yellowed, fragile enough to crumble between careless fingers. Yet, what they contain is heavier than any empire, more enduring than any chronicle, approved by kings or councils. This manuscript, known as The Travels of Sir John Mandeville, was supposedly written by a wandering knight, a man who claimed to have crossed nearly all the lands known and unknown to the medieval mind. Most historians dismiss it as a curiosity, a medieval oddity suited for libraries, but not for classrooms. But the manuscript is older than most of the histories that contradict it. It predates the so-called official cartography of Eurasia. And within its cramped handwriting lies a world our modern maps no longer recognize. The text does not sound like myth. It does not meander like a fable. Instead, it catalogues the earth with the precision of a census and the confidence of a royal report. Distances are measured in days. Mountain ranges are described as though their outlines were sketched directly onto the page. Sir John writes of kingdoms whose names have long vanished, of rulers whose power should have towered over Europe like a storm cloud, and of a world that feels less like a fantasy and more like a memory someone tried very hard to forget. And it is here, in these contradictions, that the first tremor of suspicion begins. If the manuscript were pure fiction, why does it read like a survey? Why does it speak in a voice that sounds like an eyewitness rather than a storyteller? The deeper we peer into these pages, the clearer it becomes that this book is not describing an imaginary world. It is describing a deleted one. The medieval era we are taught in school is one of scarcity, fragmentation, and smallness. Isolated kingdoms, slow trade routes, little knowledge of distant lands. Yet Mandeville's world is wide, interconnected, alive with color and danger. He writes of a spring near Mount Palumbe, whose waters are fragrant, shifting their taste every hour like a living organism, exhaling spices into the air. He describes it not as a legend, but as a fixed point on the earth, a known landmark for travelers, a place of healing where three sips could cure any illness. In the official history of Europe, healing springs belong to mythology. But in his world, they are simply geography. And then there are the creatures, creatures we relegate to heraldry and storybooks, yet he describes them with anatomical detail, as though he had seen them bleed. Griffins stronger than eight lions, eagles large enough to lift a horse in their talons, bones used by archers to craft deadly bows prized for their power. None of this is presented with metaphor or symbolism. The tone is matter of fact, the way a merchant might describe goods or a soldier recount an enemy. Even the strange branches of humanity he encounters, horned men in the desert, giants 30 to 50 feet tall, roaming remote islands, dragging ships from the sea, are spoken of without fear or doubt. They are simply inhabitants of a world we no longer see. But it is not the giants nor the griffins that challenge our understanding the most. It is the nations, entire peoples, missing from every map we have today. According to the manuscript, near the Caspian Mountains lies a region known as the Mountains of Uber, a harsh land where 10 tribes, known to the world through the ominous names Gog and Magog, were imprisoned, not metaphorically, physically, enclosed behind mountains that sealed themselves like the closing of a divine gate. Mandeville claims this was done during the campaigns of Alexander the Great, who, overwhelmed by their number, called upon heaven itself to close the earth around them. And in the manuscript, this imprisonment is not history, it is present tense. In the year 1357, the tribes of Gog and Magog still lived behind those mountains, still isolated, still sealed away from the world. There is no hint of myth in his description. He gives the name of the pass, Claren. He gives the name of the guardian, the queen of the Amazons. He asserts that sometimes individuals escape, wandering into foreign lands, unable to speak anything but ancient Hebrew. Whether or not one believes the details, the consistency, the geographical specificity, and the intent of the narration cannot be ignored. Someone, either Sir John or the original chronicler he borrowed from, believed this was real geography, not religious allegory. And then the manuscript shifts. It moves from the fringe of the world into its heart, toward the great land of Kath. A land so vast and so wealthy that its borders shimmer with caravans and merchant fleets. Its markets overflow with silk and spices, and its capital glitters with gold floors, colossal palaces, and a ruler whose authority eclipses every monarch in medieval Europe. According to Mandeville, he served this ruler, not for a day, not for a diplomatic visit, but for 15 months. He fought in the Great Khan's army, obeyed his commands, touched the very world he describes. This transforms the manuscript from hearsay into testimony. Yet here is the most unsettling part. None of it appears in our history books. Not the Golden Palace, not the leather-based monetary system, not the empire whose power surpassed all European kingdoms combined, not even the proper name of the land itself. Because the manuscript does not identify this realm as China. It states plainly, insistently, repeatedly, that Kath and China are two different places. Kath lies beside China. Kath is the jewel. China is its neighbor. And Kath, according to the text, is not the name of a kingdom at all. It is the central province, the beating heart, of a far greater entity. Great Tartaria, a name that once sprawled across ancient maps, and then, over time, shrank, fragmented, blurred, and finally vanished. A name that modern history treats like a myth, even though the medieval world treated it like a fact. Which leaves us with the question the manuscript forces upon us like a blade. If this empire truly existed, so wealthy, so vast, so powerful that European rulers feared it, how did it disappear so completely? How did its cities vanish without ruins? How did its chronicles burn without ash? How did its name evaporate from the collective memory of humanity? And more importantly, who made that happen? The answer begins with the first torn page of this manuscript, because if a civilization can be erased, then the book we hold is not merely a survival. It is a leak, and leaks only happen when something is being hidden. To understand the weight of what the 1357 manuscript implies, we must first anchor ourselves in the version of history we have been taught, a version presented to us as fixed, authoritative, unquestionable. In the official narrative, the 14th century is a world defined by fragmentation. Europe is recovering from plague and famine. Asia is portrayed through the narrow lens of the Yuan and early Ming dynasties. Global connections exist, but are sparse, fragile, limited to thin trade routes stitched together by rumor and dangerous travel. Empires rise and fall in the span of centuries. But none, at least according to our textbooks, possess the scale or coherence to challenge the world order as a whole. Yet what emerges from Mandeville's manuscript is a world operating on entirely different principles. A world not of small kingdoms isolated by mountains and seas, but of vast networks, bustling markets, colossal capitals, and rulers whose influence spans distances that would take months to cross. It describes a planet more interconnected, more populated, and more politically complex than what medieval Europe is ever credited for. We're told that Europe at the time was a continent of modest reach, struggling with internal conflicts while barely maintaining its knowledge of lands beyond its borders. But the chronicle suggests the opposite, that medieval travelers moved across continents with an ease we do not associate with their era. That trade routes were vibrant threads connecting east and west. That entire civilizations thrived at scales we no longer acknowledge. The contradiction is immediate and immense. If the world was so expansive and interconnected, where did all that complexity go? Why do our modern maps show only fragments where the manuscript shows entire nations? The timeline reinforces this tension. The year 1357 is not some mythical date. It is a definable moment in the middle of the European Middle Ages. It is the era of Gothic cathedrals, the Black Death, the Hundred Years' War, and the rising power of European monarchies. Yet Mandeville describes a geopolitical landscape where Europe is not the center, not the peak, not even a major contender in global influence. Instead, power lies elsewhere, concentrated in a northern empire whose presence dwarfs even the imagination of the chroniclers we trust. If this empire truly existed in 1357, then the silence of modern history becomes deafening. To deepen our understanding of just how radical this contrast is, we must examine the world as conventional historians frame it. In official history, Alexander the Great's campaigns 2 millennia earlier were a clash between Hellenistic ambition and the vastness of Asia. The notion that he sealed away entire peoples behind mountains is dismissed as myth, a colorful embellishment that later storytellers appended to his biography. Yet, the manuscript insists on this as fact, embedding it into real geography, assigning it coordinates and topography. It is not a symbolic boundary, it is a prison, an engineered isolation, and one that persisted well into the medieval period. Why would a medieval author treat mythology as geography with such confidence? unless it was based on sources we no longer possess. But the dissonance extends further. The manuscript's portrayal of Kath, later revealed to be the jewel of Great Tartaria, forces us to reconsider the entire structure of Eurasian political power. In our textbooks, China occupies the role of the ancient Eastern superpower, occasionally rising to global prominence, but mostly isolated behind mountains, deserts, and dynastic cycles. The manuscript, however, presents a neighboring nation, Kath, whose influence exceeds even that of China. This land is not an obscure province. It is the central hub of world trade, a beacon for merchants, a treasury overflowing with gold, silk, and resources that Europe could not even dream of. And yet, curiously, the name Kath does not survive in modern geography, except as a vague echo in old maps. Why would the name of the wealthiest region in medieval chronicles disappear, unless it was deliberately overwritten? This brings us to one of the most striking peculiarities of medieval mapmaking. Early world maps, those created before the cartographic reforms of the early modern era, depict enormous regions labeled as Tartaria, stretching across the northern half of Asia, like an unbroken continent-sized state. These maps were created by scholars, monks, explorers, and cartographers who believed themselves to be drawing accurate representations of the world. They had no reason to fabricate a mega empire spanning thousands of miles. Yet, almost as abruptly as it appeared, Tartaria begins to shrink on later maps, its borders retreating, fragmenting, dissolving, until by the 19th century, the name is effectively gone. If this were merely a cartographic mistake, there would be records explaining the correction. There would be scholarly debates, documented revisions, arguments over boundaries. But instead, there is silence, an absence so complete that it is more suspicious than any falsified map could ever be. Historical amnesia is rarely accidental. It is curated. The manuscript's economic details deepen this mystery. A monetary system based not on gold or silver, but on treated leather, is unheard of in European economic history. And yet, Mandeville describes it casually, as though it were common knowledge in the lands he visited. Gold is not currency there. It is decoration, architecture, the substance of columns and walls. Nothing in medieval Europe resembles this system. There is no nation whose economy fits this profile, no empire whose wealth is described in these terms. And yet, Mandeville's tone leaves no room for exaggeration. He does not write like a fantasist, admiring exotic wealth. He writes like a soldier, describing the treasury of the ruler he served. Before we dismiss him, we must remember that this text predates the age of fantasy writing. Medieval chroniclers did not invent entire economies or geographies for entertainment. They recorded what they believed to be true. And when they lied for theological or political reasons, not for myth-making. The manuscript's internal consistency, the accuracy of its distances, the coherence of its descriptions, the smoothness with which its accounts blend into known geography, suggest not invention, but memory, which leaves us with the uncomfortable possibility that the official version of history is not the original version. That somewhere between 1357 and today, the structure of the medieval world was rewritten. That empires were minimized, renamed, shifted, or erased. That the world described in the manuscript was real enough to require erasure, powerful enough to threaten the narrative that later rulers wanted humanity to inherit. And this is where the contradictions begin to fold onto themselves. Why would an empire like Tartaria vanish? Why would its capital be renamed? Why would its chronicles disappear? Why would its existence be stripped from maps, from textbooks, from the collective memory of the world. The simplest explanation, though the most unsettling, is that this erasure was intentional, that the victors of some long-forgotten conflict rewrote the story of the world, not gradually, not accidentally, but with precision, with purpose, with motive. Before we can follow the manuscript deeper, before we can confront the evidence it presents, we must accept one truth. If this world ever existed, then our history is not merely incomplete. It has been edited, and the edits were not made for our benefit. If the background of the 1357 manuscript already strains the limits of what we consider possible, the anomalies within it break those limits completely. They do not merely challenge our historical narrative. They unravel it thread by thread, leaving behind a frayed tapestry whose original image is no longer visible. And yet, every anomaly presents itself not as speculation, not as folklore, but as a detail placed deliberately, confidently, as though the author assumed his readers already knew these things to be true. The first anomaly appears almost innocently, a spring at the foot of Mount Palumbe. Not a mythical spring, not an allegory of purity or divine grace, but a literal well of water whose scent shifts hour by hour. In one moment, it smells of cinnamon, in another of cloves, in another of roses or mint, changing as regularly as the movement of a clock. Sir John describes it with the same tone a traveler might use for a bridge or a market. And then he offers the detail that no medieval writer would casually invent. 3 sips cure all illness. The chronicler does not apologize for this claim. He does not frame it in metaphor. He simply records it, as if his role is not to interpret, but to witness. This is our first loose thread. But the second anomaly pulls harder. In the lands he calls rich with strange fauna, Mandeville writes of griffins, not as mythical beasts used for heraldic symbols, but as animals observed directly, hunted, feared, and exploited. A griffin, he says, has the strength of 8 lions and 100 eagles. It can lift horses into the sky. Its talons are so large that people fashion drinking cups from them, and its bones are used to craft bows of incomparable power. This is not literature, it is logistics. What kind of world allows for predators of that size? What biological reality could sustain such creatures? And if so many cultures across Eurasia depict griffins with uncanny consistency, are they all repeating the same myth or recording the memory of the same animal? The third anomaly concerns humanity itself. In one desert, the manuscript encounters men with horns, unable to speak, communicating only in sounds resembling the grunting of pigs. He writes of them without fear, without ridicule, as if they are simply another branch on the human tree, one his world has not yet severed from our own. It raises an unsettling question. If humanity once existed in more varied forms, how many branches have been cut away, pruned from our evolutionary memory? What peoples have vanished without leaving descendants? And why do medieval texts record forms of mankind that modern anthropology insists never existed? But none of this compares to the fourth and most dramatic anomaly, the giants. 30 feet tall on the coastlands, 45 to 50 feet tall inland, capable of wading into the sea to seize ships, dragging them onto shore as though they were toys. Sailors feared them. Islands were avoided because of them. Legends of titanic beings appear in nearly every ancient culture, from the Nephilim of Hebrew tradition to the Jötnar of Norse myth. And yet, here they are spoken of not with reverence, but caution, as a danger to navigation. Mandeville distances himself from the largest giants, stating that he avoided the inner regions because none who went there ever returned. the clarity and restraint in his language, the unwillingness to embellish what he did not see, strangely strengthens his credibility. If he were fabricating, why not claim to have seen the tallest giants himself? Why admit lack of first-hand experience unless he feared confusing rumor with testimony? And then comes the anomaly that should have shattered the illusion of our accepted history forever. The imprisonment of entire nations behind the mountains of Uber. 10 tribes, 22 kings, sealed away by an act that the chronicler attributes simultaneously to human strategy and divine intervention. Gog and Magog are not metaphors here, not signs of apocalyptic literature or religious symbolism. They are nations, communities, lineages, placed behind a barrier that exists in geographical terms. They speak ancient Hebrew because no one has taught them anything else. They are trapped not in time, but in topography. A single pass, Claren, remains unsealed, but even that is guarded by the Queen of the Amazons. In Mandeville's world, the Amazons are not legends. They are a border force charged with containing one of the greatest security threats the ancient world ever faced. How could medieval Europe incorporate this into a travelogue if it was pure invention? Why reference specific mountain ranges and specific coastal boundaries if the author was simply recycling myth? Next, we encounter Kath, so wealthy its palace floors were poured from solid gold. So powerful, its ruler commanded armies that conquered lands the manuscript never even finishes describing. Yet the author does not marvel at its luxury the way a medieval European might. He records it with the flat, unadorned tone of someone describing political reality. And the most jarring detail is that he served this great Khan personally for 15 months. This shifts the anomaly from geographic to testimonial. If Kath were fantasy, would the chronicler risk tying his own identity and reputation to its existence by claiming he lived and fought within its political system? The manuscript does not allow room for allegory. It demands belief. But the most fatal anomaly to our modern narrative is the simplest one. Kath is not China. The manuscript states this clearly. China lies east of Kath, a neighboring country, similar yet distinct. If Kath were China, how could the chronicler emphasize their difference with such precision? How could he assert that the great ruler lived not in China, but in the heart of a larger empire called Tartary? And this anomaly does not come from imagination. It comes from the maps of the era. Medieval cartographers consistently placed Kath and China as separate entities, both surrounded by the vast northern expanse labeled Tartaria, in capital letters large enough to dominate the map. Every anomaly in the manuscript pushes us toward the same conclusion, that the world described within it does not fit the one we learn in school, not because the author was fantasizing, but because the world we learn in school is incomplete. Something is missing. Something enormous. Something that stood too tall, too powerful, too wealthy, too different, and therefore had to be removed. Each anomaly is not an isolated contradiction. It is part of a pattern, a woven lattice of details that together suggest a hidden structure beneath our recorded history. A structure that was dismantled and buried. A structure whose ruins are now linguistic, cartographic, mythological, and scattered across manuscripts like this one. The question is no longer whether the anomalies matter. The question is what they point to when assembled together. And the answer begins to take shape like a silhouette behind a torn curtain. The manuscript is not describing fantasy. It is describing a world that existed before someone erased it. When we step back and examine each anomaly in isolation, they appear strange, disjointed, perhaps even unbelievable. A healing spring that changes scent and taste each hour. Griffins with the strength to lift horses into the sky. horned men grunting through deserts, giants striding into the sea to seize ships, tribes sealed behind mountains by divine intervention, a golden capital serving as the beating heart of a world-spanning empire.

0: across geography, culture, economics, and testimony points to something else entirely. The first connection becomes visible when we compare the manuscript's geography with medieval maps. Cartographers of the period consistently depicted Tartaria as an enormous region stretching from the eastern edge of Europe to the shores of the Pacific. This was not an obscure region to them. It was labeled boldly, confidently, often comprising half the known world. Yet modern maps of the medieval era, maps created centuries after the original ones, either shrink this expanse or erase it altogether. That is our first clue. Mandeville's manuscript does not invent a mega empire. It reflects the cartographic reality of its time. And if we align his descriptions with surviving maps, we begin to see the faint outline of a continental power whose influence once shaped Eurasia. This alignment suggests not fantasy, but familiarity. He was describing a world his readers would have recognized. The second connection appears in the manuscript's economic details. The leather-based currency of Kath makes no sense if Kath were an isolated kingdom. But it makes perfect sense within the infrastructure of a centralized empire controlling resources across a vast territory. Leather, especially treated and stamped leather, is durable, portable, and difficult to counterfeit. Ideal for an empire concerned with taxation and standardization. Meanwhile, gold is pulled from circulation and used for infrastructure, decoration, and architecture, symbolizing not scarcity, but abundance. We see hints of this system in other ancient cultures, from the treasury-driven economies of Persia to the gold-laden temples of India. But the manuscript's version is far more extreme. Gold floors, gold columns. Gold used not for wealth, but for prestige. This is not the behavior of a kingdom. It is the behavior of an empire. The third connection involves the anomalies that resemble biological impossibilities. Griffins, horned men, giants. Individually, these might be dismissed as exaggerations. But what stands out is not the creatures themselves. It is the way the chronicler writes about them. There is no embellishment, no awe, no metaphor. Each creature appears in a context of practical interaction. Griffin feathers used for bows, giant threats affecting maritime travel, horned men described as a local population rather than a supernatural encounter. If these descriptions were intended as myth, the tone would carry hints of symbolism or narrative purpose. Instead, the chronicler sounds like a man cataloging resources, dangers, and curiosities encountered on a journey. This tone, consistent throughout the manuscript, makes it statistically improbable that all such accounts are inventions. A fantasist exaggerates, a traveler records. This leads us to the fourth connection, the sealed tribes of Gog and Magog. The story appears in multiple ancient traditions, from Hebrew texts to Greek chronicles to Islamic eschatology, yet each tradition treats it differently, some metaphorically, some literally, some as prophecy, others as history. Mandeville's version is the only one that combines theological significance with geographical specificity. He names the mountains. He names the pass. He references the Caspian Sea. He even mentions linguistic isolation, describing how escapees speak only ancient Hebrew. If he were fabricating this story for religious effect, he would have leaned more heavily on symbolism or prophecy. Instead, he situates the event firmly in the physical world.
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for buy one, get one. Whatever you can do to support us, we absolutely appreciate it. And obviously, the easiest and freest way is to share the link, share the content, upload our stuff, download our stuff, do whatever you want with it. 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

0: Welcome, ladies and gentlemen, to the Alex Jones Show. I'm your host, Harrison Smith, sitting in for Alex today. It is the 28th of May, 2026, and we have a gigantic show for you today. We'll be joined by Frank Wright in the next hour. He's the man that we played his video yesterday, went absolutely viral over the weekend with his stream of consciousness, off-the-cuff, extemporaneous exploration of the many woes of UK politics. And we'll be talking about Europe a lot today. I feel like I've spent the last week or so just playing video after video after video of the Muslim invasion of Europe. And we're going to continue that tradition today because I have like 100 more because it's a holiday. It's a Muslim holiday. So they're really feeling, you know, they're vibing out there. They're out there trying to take over European cities and succeeding in doing so. So we're going to talk a lot about that. And we're going to talk a lot about crime and some new developments with the Trump administration and their new counterterrorism strategy, which I think I'm connecting the dots on. I think I figured out something pretty troubling. And we're going to pick up sort of where we left off yesterday, talking about just crime in general. But yes, we will also be getting into what's going on with Iran, and I got a ton of videos about what's happening in Israel overall. But there's a theme that I want to hit on today that I think we'll have time to go to this video. Clip 21 here. This is a speech almost everybody listening to my voice knows, because in the later part of the speech, John F. Kennedy Jr. talked about a monolithic and ruthless conspiracy that we were facing. And he actually started that speech naming the monolithic and ruthless conspiracy. It's called communism, but he did it in a very particular way. And I want to go to clip 21 now. This is John F. Kennedy Jr. in a speech shortly before he was assassinated, in this case to a bunch of people from the press. And I think this is very interesting. Let's watch.
1: Ladies and gentlemen, I appreciate very much your generous invitation to be here tonight. You bear heavy responsibilities these days. And an article I read some time ago reminded me of how particularly heavily the burdens of present-day events bear upon your profession. You may remember that in 1851, New York Herald Tribune, under the sponsorship and publishing of Horace Greeley, employed as its London correspondent an obscure journalist by the name of Karl Marx. We are told that foreign correspondent Marx, stone broke and with a family ill and undernourished, constantly appealed to Greeley and managing editor Charles Dana for an increase in his munificent salary of $5 per installment, a salary which he and Ingalls ungratefully labeled as the lousiest petty bourgeois cheating. But when all his financial appeals were refused, Marx looked around for other means of livelihood and fame, eventually terminating his relationship with the Tribune and devoting his talents full-time to the cause that would bequeath to the world the seeds of Leninism, Stalinism, revolution, and the Cold War. If only this capitalistic New York newspaper had treated him more kindly, if only Marx had remained a foreign correspondent.
0: So that's going to be our theme for the day. I'll explain it on the other side. Don't go anywhere, folks. It's the Alex Jones Show. It's an important message. In case you didn't get it, I'll explain it. Stay with us.
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3: This is Rocket Fuel. This is incredible. This is Rocket Fuel. Because I'm a sexual Tyrannosaurus Rex, Rex, Rex, Rex. This is a cocktail I drink every day. A squirt of Ultramethylene Blue and T3. You are insane if you don't get it. Insane if you don't get it. Okay? Well, listen. Well, listen. You are insane if you don't get it. Insane if you don't get it. I am a wrecking ball. I am obsessed with this. I can't stop. Stop. And now I'm having this. And now I'm having this. Because I'm a sexual Tyrannosaurus Rex. This is the truth. Because I'm a sexual Tyrannosaurus Rex. Do you understand that? Does that burn into your brain?
2: I think I'm going to buy some methylene blue now.
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0: Welcome back, ladies and gentlemen. This is the Alex Jones Show. I'm your host, Harrison Smith, sitting in for Alex today. Make sure you're following us on X at AJN Live. 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We got a bunch of stories to cover today, a bunch of big breaking news. We'll get to all of it. But I think that one of the most beautiful things about the Alex Jones Network is, yes, we're going to hit the biggest stories. Yes, we're going to tell you about what's going on in Europe with the Muslim takeover. We have a giant guest today, Frank Wright, absolutely brilliant man in all things UK politics, but also in the topic of surrogacy. So we're going to touch on that a little bit. We're going to talk about the AI data centers and the Flock cameras, and we're going to bring you all of that breaking news and try to give you the real story behind the headlines, as we always do. But I also feel that we have a little bit of leeway here, more so than other outlets who strictly deliver the news, because what we're trying to convey here is not just the facts as they stand, but the narrative of what's happening to humanity and how we get back on track and where we went so wrong. So in the first 5 minutes there, I played the very beginning, the first couple of lines of a very famous speech that John F. Kennedy delivered shortly before being assassinated. And you've probably heard clips from this speech before. The classic one is, "We are faced by a monolithic and ruthless conspiracy that deals in subversion rather than honesty," right? He's talking about honesty is anathema to an open society. A society like ours cannot stomach secrecy and secret societies. And it's often invoked by conspiracy theorists because he's talking about a monolithic and ruthless conspiracy of secret societies. Yeah, he was kind of our guy.

0: He was kind of on our side. But I found sort of the most interesting part of that speech was that very beginning. And in case you couldn't understand, because the audio wasn't great, or in case you didn't get the joke he was making, he essentially says, he's talking to a group of New York press people, the leaders of the newspapers and television studios at the time. And what he says, you bear a heavy responsibility these days. He says, in an article I read some time ago reminded me of how particularly heavily the burdens of the present day fall on your shoulders, your profession, the news media. He says, in 1851, it was the New York Herald Tribune, under the sponsorship and publishing of Horace Greeley, who employed Karl Marx as a foreign correspondent. And he basically says, Karl Marx asked for a modest raise to help his ailing family, and Horace Greeley and the New York newspaper denied it, and sort of making a joke. And when I first read it, I thought he was making sort of a veiled threat at the news media, going, you know, communism sort of came out of you guys' ranks, right? Y'all know that. I thought that's where he was going with it at first. But he says, when all of his financial appeals were refused, Marx looked around for other means of livelihood and fame, eventually terminating his relationship with the Tribune and devoting his talents full-time to the cause that would bequeath the world the seeds of Leninism, Stalinism, revolution, and the Cold War. If only this capitalistic New York newspaper had treated him more kindly. If only Marx had remained a foreign correspondent, history might have been different. And I hope publishers will bear this lesson in mind next time they receive a poverty-stricken appeal for a small increase in the expense account for an obscure newspaper man. Right, sort of making a joke, but what he's pointing to is actually a very real phenomenon, and the reason I'm bringing this up is not for a purely historical examination, how this applies to the modern world and how relevant it still is and how we have very much so lost this mindset and seem... It's because we don't understand this process that's taking place that all of our attempts to solve the problem only make it worse. Because this was sort of a commonly understood idea back in the day, back when communism had a country, back in the Soviet Union was this powerful force on the world stage and we were defending against it and actually had to contend with it and explain how our ideology and worldview contradicted the communist worldview. And deciding actually it was never a, you know, strictly a contest between capitalism and communism. This was not really a war over economic systems. It was a war over ideology and worldview, which is why during the Cold War, we changed our motto from E Pluribus Unum to In God We Trust, right? It wasn't in money we trust. We didn't put money on our altars. We put God on our money because we said this is the difference. This is what separates us from communism. It's the fact that we believe in God versus this atheistic, you know, hell world that communism creates. But all this is to say that it's a very obvious feedback loop where capitalists or exploiters of whatever stripe cause pain, cause strife, cause chaos. And then the communists use that chaos, use that strife, use that poverty and pain and suffering to progress their cause. And that's what JFK was pointing out there, is people only go to communism when they're miserable. People only need a reason to, you know, rebel against the system if the system is abusing them or not serving them. If instead, you know, the capitalist masters with the billions of dollars can, you know, maybe spare a couple dollars or two to make your workers happy, it actually works out in the long run. It's actually a good investment in the long run. It's sort of the, you know, Henry Ford versus Dodge, you know, dichotomy where Ford wanted to actually pay his workers well so they could afford the cars that they were making because he knew that down the line that would end up, you know, bringing you a good return on investment, especially if you're thinking about it in a societal way. But again, this was not a unique view. It's a view that we've lost, but it used to be well understood by everybody. I actually took this picture in a thrift store. I should have bought it, honestly, but I just took the picture. It's an ad from the Saturday Evening Post, and it's actually a ad for like Liberty Mutual or something, but it's from the 1940s, if I'm not mistaken. And it was a ad in the Saturday Evening Post. I put the image in there in the Dave Show folder, guys. It's called The Contented Workman, or just Contented Workman. The Saturday Evening Post, the contented workman, the enemy of unrest, says it's a sixth in a story of industrial justice. This was written in the 40s in a, you know, extremely popular American paper, magazine. Anarchy is the child of despair. Apart from the cranks, the money-lusting exploiters of ignorance, and the temperamental nihilist, nobody wants to go red. Men go red only if they are bitterly disappointed. Let a man feel that he's oppressed and exploited, that his employer neither knows nor cares if he lives or dies, that whatever happens, he has nothing to lose, and he listens with conviction to the agitator's vindictive foamings and to the promise of a communist heaven on earth. But the contented workman, with his family, his home, his savings, sure of fair treatment by his employer, secure against accident, is immune to the virus of the agitator. Class war, revolution, blood, murder. What promise lies in these thoughts for the contented workman? So this is going to be sort of the foundation of the show today, because it goes into everything that we're talking about. So as we get into the news of the day, just keep this in mind. This is the framework that we're operating on. Because you'll see in very stark relief the way in which, you know, the inversion of this message is being employed. Cause strife, cause chaos, cause your workmen, your employees to be discontented, and you find fertile ground for growing communistic ideas. And those are already taking root in a lot of our major cities because of the exploitation of capitalism, or whatever you want to call it. I'm by no means a communist, which is why we need to shield ourselves against communism. It's one of these ironic things that if you go, hey guys, it's the excesses of capitalism, the abuses of capitalism, it's the rights being violated by capitalistic endeavors instead of governmental ones, it's an equal problem. It's just as big, it's just as, you know, strident of an issue to deal with as just the open communist, and then you get called a communist because you're criticizing capitalism. This is a false dichotomy. Capitalism, in other words, worshiping capital and designing your whole worldview around capital, leads us to where we are now, because you strip the humanity from it and you just have a giant open marketplace of exploitation. Whoever exploits the most wins. And that sucks. That's a terrible way to organize your society. And that is the way we're organizing our society. So when we talk about the crime, when we talk about the offshoring of jobs, when we talk about the importation of hostile foreigners, understand that it's all on purpose. Understand that it's the first step in the path towards communism. First, you need people to be miserable. First, you need to destroy hope in the current system so that people look for an alternative one, even a radical one, because anything's got to be better than where we are now. That's the mindset that they're trying to foster and create and inculcate into people so that they can turn them against the system and institute a significantly worse system. And this isn't speculation. This is historical. This is history, if you know it, right? The Tsar in Russia probably wasn't the nicest guy. He had some imperialistic tendencies. They had some dungeons that they would throw political agitators in and not treat them very nicely. And so the communists in Russia at the time used that outrage, used those abuses to say, look how terrible these guys are. We need a new system. And in sweeps communism with the Gulag Archipelago and significantly worse abuses in every possible way for everybody in society. But this is the tried and practiced, you know, tried and true method to institute communism. And if the ruling system is treating everybody well and delivering justice, they actually have to go in and disrupt that and stop the justice from being delivered and stop the prosperity from being created, in order to make everybody mad and despondent enough to actually accept communism, and then they are delivered something significantly worse. But again, keep this in mind as we move forward. So I want to pick up sort of where we left off yesterday with the topic of crime. So I never actually got to the myriad examples I was talking about, but these are all from the last couple of months, three actually not even deep blue places. Maryland a little bit, but all of these places have a very similar organization where you've got the big cities that are totally blue. I mean, I guess it's the way all through the country, but the states that we're talking about here are Colorado, Virginia, and Maryland, which none of these are like deep blue. They aren't California, right? They aren't Washington State, where you would expect this stuff to get through. These states were purple for a while, maybe until the last few years. But regardless, this is the inexplicable stuff from the Democrats, stuff I was talking about yesterday, if you were watching, where it's like, who is this even for? What is even the argument for doing this? Who could this possibly benefit other than rapists and murderers and criminals. It's truly mind-boggling. So, from January this year, Virginia Democrats frustrate law enforcement with bill axing prison time for violent crime, expert warns. Law enforcement experts push back on a bill affecting crimes including child pornography possession. Virginia House Minority Leader Terry Kilgore joined Fox News to discuss the slate of bad bills percolating in the legislature as Governor Spanberger takes sweeping day one actions, including breaking with ICE. The new bill proposed by Democrats in the Virginia state legislature is raising concerns regarding the removal of minimal prison sentences for various violent felony crimes. Within days of Democrat Governor Abigail Spanberger being sworn in, members of her party introduced a flurry of amendments looking to end mandatory minimum sentences for various crimes within the state. They effectively remove minimum sentencing for manslaughter, rape, possession of and distribution of child pornography, assaulting a law enforcement officer, and other repeat violent felonies. But why, though? I guess the only question to ask is, why the hell would you pass this law? Who is this serving? Are we looking around and going, man, everything's so safe, everything's so perfect. I could eat off the ground in the subway station, and my kids walk to school by themselves, no supervision needed. The only thing we have to deal with now is this constant, you know, persistent threat of overcharging child pornographers for their crimes. Gosh, the last problem we have to solve is that these poor, innocent manslaughterers are being sent away for just too long. We've got to ban those minimum sentences. Who is this helping? Who is calling for this? Who is voting for this? The answer is nobody's voting for this. The answer is Abigail Spanberger was the first and probably most successful example of the new strategy the Democrats are pursuing in front of everybody, where they are saying in their own words, like, look up, what's his name? Raging Cajun dumbass. I can't remember his name right now. I'm too mad. But you know, he is out there going, you know, we just got to run normal people. We got to run normal seeming people, and they don't need to tell people what they're going to do. But once they're in office, that's when they hit the ground running and really do what they want to do. Like the socialists, they are open about this. You want to talk about destroying democracy? This is dissecting the fundamental fabric of democracy, because they understand that their policies are unpopular. They know that they will not get elected if they're honest. So they think the virtuous thing to do is to lie about their policies until they're in office, when it's too late to stop them. That was Abigail Spanberger. She ran as a moderate. She ran as, I just want to help, you know, I just want to help families and struggling families in Virginia, you know, just need a little bit of help and law and order and all that. And then she gets into office and she rules like Mao Zedong. This is the strategy that they're pursuing. They're doing it openly. They're admitting it. They're saying it's what they're doing. And they're trusting that the Democratic base is too damn stupid and disconnected to even realize it or care. And unfortunately, it's working. So Virginia decides, you know, the best thing we need to do is to lower the sentencing, lower the punishment, make it easier to get away with child pornography, rape, manslaughter, and all these other horrible crimes. Because why not? Because that's the biggest problem to deal, you know, that we have to deal with in the world. But they're not the only ones. Colorado, of course, is following along. Proposed measure would do away with first-degree murder charge and some unintentional killings. It's a very soft way of putting it. Incidents like the one in Jefferson County, where a rock hurled from an oncoming vehicle killed a young woman, would no longer be subject to first-degree murder charge and the life sentence that would go along with it, under a measure working its way through the state legislature. So there was a case in Jefferson County, Colorado, where teenage kids threw a rock through the front windshield of a car going down the highway, killed the woman, her car crashed. They watched her crash, didn't render aid or help her anyway, actually went around, circled back to drive past the car to film the outcome of the crime they committed. Yeah, that's murder. I mean, what the hell else is it? The woman died. Go tell the woman's family, well, you know, he was just throwing rocks at cars on the highway. He didn't mean to kill her, so it'd really be unfair. No, what's unfair is she's dead now, is that she never gets another chance. She was given a life sentence by this little scumbag, and he should go away for life. It's what I would want if it was my wife, if it was my daughter that this happened to. I would want the kid alone in a room for a couple hours with a pair of tweezers and a buzzsaw, and then I would feel satisfied justice had been delivered. But the California, or the Colorado, rather, legislature has decided they don't need to be punished as harshly for this. I mean, it's just kids, you know, killing people. What's the big deal? What's the big, you know, you know, what's going to happen? They're going to get out and do it again if you don't punish them harshly? Yes, exactly. That's what's going to happen. This is just, again, I can't even say it's retarded. I can't even say it's stupid. It's malicious. It's evil. And all these blue states are doing it. You tell me why. The bill would change what crimes would constitute a first-degree murder charge under a theory known as extreme indifference. The law allows prosecutors to file that charge in killings that are not intentional, but the results of action that constitute extreme indifference to the value of human life. For example, Joe Koenig, the high school senior who hurled a cantaloupe-sized rock at an oncoming car and killed Alexa Bartell, could not be charged with first-degree murder under the measure as it's currently written. Why? But why, though? But who is this helping? Again, it's like, is there a big rash of, like, poor innocent kids being thrown into jail because it's just like this is, I can't even come up with a fantastical metaphor for how this would make sense. It doesn't make any sense. Okay. Virginia, Colorado, Maryland, they're all doing this where they are lowering the consequences of horrible violent crimes that ruin people's lives to let the perpetrators off easier. It's just what they're doing. I can't explain it other than that. We'll get to the Maryland example in just a second, but just elsewhere in the legal system, more inexplicable decisions being made by people who despise you and are hurting you on purpose. Governor Newsom was recently discovered to have supported a program in California to give prison inmates iPads with internet connections. And lo and behold, to absolutely nobody's surprise, the criminals were using the iPads to groom minors and watch pornography and commit more crimes. Because why would you give prisoners in jail iPads, you absolute morons? While the prisoner tablet program seems to have been funded primarily through CDCR California state funds, the federal government nonetheless sends millions of federal tax dollars to California via grants, the intent of which is criminal rehabilitation, crime prevention, or state and local law enforcement or court support. Since 2021, BSCC has received nearly $70 million from grants from the Bureau of Justice Assistance and all these other organizations. In the same period, California organizations, institutions, municipal governments have received around $16.5 million. Basically, they've spent millions and millions and millions of dollars helping prisoners to access the internet so they can do things like this. The most apparent example is Nathaniel Diaz, convicted in 2023 of sexual crimes against a 12-year-old girl who, with his state-issued prison tablet, began sexually messaging and exploiting the same underage girl. Diaz's indictment also reveals the exceptionally weak safeguards on California's prisoner tablet program, in addition to having two accomplices receive and send sexually explicit images of the victim to him. Diaz was somehow able to call the victim thousands of times. So, you know, Do you understand the line I'm drawing, the connection I'm drawing, that like this is on purpose? There's no way these people are actually trying to make the world a safer place. They are literally just on the side of the prisoners. They're on the side of the collapse. They're on the side of the violent crime. They literally are, because they understand that if you can create a completely dysfunctional, retarded system of madness, people will accept any other alternative, in this case, communism. And so you have this. Maryland's Youth Charging Reform Act signed into law. Under the Reform Act, a 16 or 17-year-old charged with offenses such as kidnapping, robbery, assault, third-degree sex offense, or an array of gun crimes will start in juvenile court instead of being charged as an adult. So again, you've got 16 and 17-year-olds out there committing heinous, violent crimes, and I guess the Maryland legislators' biggest concern is that they not be held to account for them, that they be able to get away with them, or at least be treated in as soft as a way as possible. Now, I'm not sure if we'll be able to get to the pertinent moment here, but let's go to clip number 24, because Tucker Carlson recently interviewed Nayib Bukele, who tells you exactly what I've been telling you since the Parkland massacre in Florida, where it was determined that the Florida had changed its laws to no longer convict underage people. So all of the gangs started using underage people to commit their crimes. Here's Nayib Bukele talking about how this was the beginning of MS-13 as well.
1: Yeah. MS-13 is one of the major gangs.
2: And they are satanic also.
1: That was my question. So very
2: I'm
1: little.
2: Sorry.
1: No, but I would hope you will explain it, because very little has been written in the West about this.
2: They're satanic, yes.
1: But actually, literally, can you explain?
2: Well, they didn't start as a satanic organization. They MS-13 started in Los Angeles in the U.S. because Salvadorans weren't allowed to sell drugs by the Mexican gangs. So they created a gang that was called the 18th Street Gang, because they basically wanted to sell drugs in a street that was 18th Street over there. But then division started they started dividing themselves and started infighting. So they created.
3: 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Any phone numbers, websites, or contact information referenced during broadcast may have changed or may no longer be valid.
2: In MS-13. And then MS-13 started outgrowing the other gangs, and they started exporting the organization to other parts of the U.S.
0: All right, we're going to pick it up right there when we come back and continue to talk about how the crime, the chaos, the misery, it's all on purpose, it's all by design, it's all done by people who hate you.
4: Heard Alex Jones talk about some chemical that makes the frogs gay. Raise your hand. Turns out he wasn't wrong. When frogs were exposed to atrazine, some were chemically castrated and feminized. Genetic males developed female reproductive organs, and some even produced viable eggs. What is less known is this. Human exposure to atrazine in the womb is linked to genital malformations in men. Like when the pee hole isn't in the right place on the pee. And it even could be contributing to shrinking pee sizes. I am talking about micro pee becoming increasingly common. Despite this, atrazine, the micro pee chemical, is present in the drinking water of 40 million Americans. Europe banned it. We didn't. Talk about a war on masculinity.
5: Put another nickel in the Alex Jones was right jar.
6: The most important people to have stability and consistency would be businessmen. So he formed this trilateral commission of businessmen and politicians from three.
7: He's literally talking about how they made basically the Illuminati. So remember when I said this is like a dev video? What the f***? It's literally just a dev video. Alex Jones was right about everything.
8: The most banned man in America, Alex Jones.
9: And I have to say, your willingness to platform or to have a conversation with Alex Jones, I think, was a revolutionary act.
10: I'll tell you, that f***ing guy is right about a lot of
11: One of the things he was telling me was about fluoride and about the frogs when exposed that went from male to female.
12: I don't like them putting chemicals in the water that turn the friggin' frogs gay.
13: I went back to NBC. We had all these fact checkers. It was all true. We found out all this stuff he was saying was true. And here I am across from you, Harvard-educated Johns Hopkins attending physician, saying, yeah, fluoride, just like Alex Jones was saying. Not good. It's crazy.
12: Alex Jones told me about this 20 years ago. Listen.
14: He loves this country. He is a patriot, and he's somebody who we better listen to.
15: Alex Jones was right. I don't care how you slice it, dice it, flip it up, or rub it down. Alex Jones was right.

0: We have to get more people hired. We have to finish the new big studios. We have to have our legal defense and offense, and we have to move forward. So now is the time. Have we not delivered to you in the fight against tyranny? Have you not delivered supporting us at Symbiotic? A win-win situation. Like he says in Gladiator after he chops up, you know, the four guys just a few seconds. He says, are you not entertained? Are you not entertained? And I say, are you not empowered? Are the tyrants not scared? Are they not coming after me and my crew? You want somebody to fight? You want somebody to stand up for you? Well, then you got to back them. And those that have backed us, I salute you from the bottom of my heart. And those that have shared the articles and videos, that's great. But it's different classes of people. The people that tune in and get the knowledge, but are scared or lazy or whatever. Then there's people that at least share the articles and videos, and Paul Revere it. We appreciate you. Okay? So you got like copper, you know, on the bottom. At least you listen, but I hope people learn from this through osmosis or something. Then you got the silver folks that...
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0: Welcome back, ladies and gentlemen. This is the Alex Jones Show. I'm your host, Harrison Smith. We're going to return to this interview with Nye Bukele and Tucker Carlson right at the pertinent moment, because we just keep doing this. We keep being stuck in this cycle where there's a problem usually caused by socialist policies, like criminals running rampant on the street. And so in come the socialists to suggest more solutions to the problems that they caused. And they're like, if there's too many criminals, what if we stop arresting the criminals? And really, we should – there's a video that, like – I mean, it's I don't know, some Black Lives Matter thing. So it's a bunch of black guys that are like lawyers or something. They're standing around playing pool. And one of them's like, if you stop arresting people for crime, the crime rates go down. It's genius. And it's like, that's literally what they think the solution is. And it turns out, yeah, kind of. We saw it in D.C., Washington, D.C., how the captains would show up to a felony murder scene and they'd go, ooh, this wouldn't look good on the balance sheet. So let's call it a, you know, aggravated robbery. Let's get it down to a misdemeanor somehow. That way it won't reflect badly on us. Because, again, there's this – it really all does go back to, like, subjectivity versus objectivity. And maybe that's not the right label, but the idea is the appearance over the reality. That, like, no, we want the numbers to be lower because that reflects the reality. We want the crime to be lower. We want the numbers to accurately reflect a lowering of the crime rate. To these people, it's like, no, but we lowered the crime rate by just not punishing the criminals. So the amount of crime in reality, still just as high, but it looks lower. So problem solved, right? Right? Just like you want the black community to be up, you know, to par with the academic achievement of the white society. And you would think, one would think if that was actually your concern, you would actually want to elevate the black community. You would actually want to bring them up to the level of white people, but instead what happens is they lower the qualification requirements for black people, so they are technically achieving, you know, getting into medical school or whatever else, but not really. But you're not actually elevating the black community, you're just devaluing the achievements that they're reaching for. There's this ubiquitous kind of sentiment going around where it's just like, well, if it looks like it's working, then it's working, and we'll just double down on that. So it looks bad to have a bunch of children being charged as adults because they're committing violent crimes. So now they're just not going to charge them as adults with the crimes they committed. They're going to charge them as juveniles, try to, you know, disadvantage them less, even though they're the criminals that are injuring and killing and hurting other people. So now 16 and 17-year-olds in Maryland will no longer be charged as adults. Here's Nye Bukele talking about the effect of this exact policy when it was implemented in El Salvador. Let's watch.
1: And they started, you know, exporting the organization to other parts of the U.S. And when Bill Clinton decided to deport those guys, he didn't tell our government at the time, I'm deporting this criminal. They just, you know, send them here. And they came, there were few, but unchecked. At the same time, some laws were passed to protect minors from imprisonment. And of course, gangs use that to recruit 15-year-olds, 16-year-olds, 17-year-olds.
0: So the beginning was, you don't say, no way, is that what happened? Oh my gosh, they actually knew what the law was and then changed their behavior so that they were then using the law to their advantage? What? That's crazy. I can't believe it. So what's going to happen in Maryland too? Again, it's not an accident. They know this is going to be the case. The only possible result of passing this law is that minor people under the age of majority, will just be committing more crimes. They'll be recruited by the gangs specifically to commit crimes. And they'll be told, it's fine, you're a minor, you won't get in trouble. Just like how the immigrant kid who ran over the police officer in Las Vegas was caught on body cam going, nah, this is a Soros DA. I'm going to get let out in no time. They know what the consequences are, and they change their behavior on the basis of the laws changing. If you have more harsh laws, they commit less crime. It's actually not complicated. Nye Bukele showed with incontrovertible proof that you can solve a problem significantly worse than the problem we have now, and he showed you the way to do it. The way to do it is to embody those values that built America in the first place, of being harshly unwilling to live with a bunch of criminals in your society, to crack down on them, to be extremely intolerant of anybody breaking the law and hurting innocent people. That's the solution. And to imbue your law enforcement with the, you know, righteous fury to bring about justice. That's the solution. That's the answer. Of course, we showed the video last week and talked about it again yesterday of Chicago Mayor Brandon Johnson saying the police are overwhelmed. You can't arrest your way out of crime. It's exactly what you do. It's like saying you can't spray water on a fire to put it out. No, that's the solution to the problem, actually. Well, he's come out with a different statement now. He's got a new, you know, organization to focus his ire on. It couldn't possibly be the mobs of teenagers doing the bad thing, that they can't possibly be held to account. They're not, they don't have agency. They don't have, you know, humanity. They don't have a soul and a, you know, ability to recognize the consequence of their actions and change their behavior in accordance. They're animals. They're basically like beasts, like savages, according to Brandon Johnson, apparently, because he's not even talking about trying to do anything to the teenagers. It's obviously social media. That's the problem. Let's go to clip number 13 here. This is Chicago Mayor Brandon Johnson about his solution for the mobs of quote-unquote teenagers, a.k.a. black adults, destroying cars and burning down businesses for fun, because it's what they do for fun. Let's watch. Clip 13.
2: We prevent the vast majority of these from ever taking place. You know, there is a effort in city council to hold these social media apparatuses accountable. I believe that we should continue to explore that, and I'm going to continue to work with Alderman Hall around that. It's why we're actually taxing these big tech companies for the role that they have played in harming the mental health and well-being of our young people.
0: Holding social media companies accountable for harming the mental well-being of our young people. That's his response to the continual outbreak of violence and riotous conditions because of these teen takeover nights. We cannot incarcerate our way out of violence. Incarceration is racist. It's immoral. It's unholy. In Kathy Hochul, we don't have cashless bail in the state of New York. Yeah, I mean, again, it's not complicated. It's not, shouldn't be confusing. People are just deliberately deconstructing our society. And they're causing the problem that they're then offering the solution to. The problem in this case is they let mobs of teenagers run riot and destroy businesses and people's lives and attack innocent people and do nothing to hold them to account. And their solution is to fine social media companies. It's genuine madness. It is actually genuine insanity. If they really believed it. If they actually thought that this was an appropriate response, it would be madness. It's not madness. It's a lie. It's just deception. It's just they're deflecting from the actual cause of the problem to something that they just want to do anyway, control social media companies. And in this case, I guess, hide the consequences of their policies through the social media companies. See, they get to legalize prostitution and drug dealing in your neighborhood, which is followed by an outbreak of violent crime, like we saw in Seattle. But then you're not allowed to raise barricades. You're not allowed to protect yourself. If you try to stop the influx of criminality into your neighborhood, it's you that will, you know, pay the price for it. And yeah, they're going to let mobs of teenagers start fires, shoot guns, basically recreate the Congo in an underpass in North Carolina. And if you film it, you're the bad guy. You're the one that is causing the problem. You're the one that's causing the outrage, because, you know, if this stuff just went on and they were able to bury it, then nobody would be angry at them. So it's your fault people are angry at them. This is genuine footage from one of the teen takeover nights. It's one of the craziest things ever. It just happens repeatedly. This is what I mean when I was like, it's like a rave scene from The Matrix or a scene from Heart of Darkness. And he's traveling down the Congo and just hearing drums in the deep, drums in the distance, signal fires as the hordes of savages, you know, dance and eat each other. That's what we're descending into. It's great. It's wonderful. If only those damn social media companies wouldn't make people aware of it, then this wouldn't be an issue. I have an idea. Water cannons. Here's an idea. Giant cannons of water on top of tanks. How about that? I think that would work. We got to do something. So far, we're doing absolutely nothing. And it devolves to things like this. Matt Van Swole says, let me get this straight. If I attempt to break into a federal facility and started shoving federal agents, I'd go to jail immediately. But when a Democrat does it, they claim America is an authoritarian state. Can somebody explain this to me? I believe we have this this video clip 9 here. ICE agents beat a protester with batons against a truck in the street outside of Delaney Hall. So just this is going on. This is still continuing, which should really piss you off because ICE gave up on the deportations. ICE stopped doing the raids. ICE capitulated to the demands of the psychotic socialist leftist agitators, gave them everything they wanted, and they're still rioting and they're still attacking police officers. You know what the answer to the question is? You know what the new solution is? Ignore these people and crush them because they're destroying our country and preventing us from taking the necessary steps to reclaiming our homeland. These people are the enemy. We are at war. They are the enemy army. They are on our streets. They are attacking with impunity. What the hell are we doing here? Let's go to clip number 9 now. This is, again, God only knows. I think this is New Jersey. I assume this is the New Jersey ICE facility being attacked, just like the ones in LA were, just like the ones in Minnesota were, just like they all are. Even if you back down, even if you capitulate, even if you promise to only get the most violent people, only get them out of jail when they're already convicted for a crime, they don't care. They want the illegal immigrants here. They want to take over the country. Again, for the love of God, can we stop listening to them? Can you just look at what they do? They don't care about mistreatment of illegal immigrants. They don't care about, oh, innocent families getting taken away. They don't want the violent criminals taken away. They don't want the murderers and the rapists taken away. They want them here. They want all of them here. They want open borders. They want to swamp the country. They want to destroy the United States and eradicate white people and take it over so it can be a giant multicultural slum like Brazil or South Africa, so it can descend slowly but surely into misery, chaos, and power outages for the next 50 years. While demanding that everybody, you know, give them reparations, despite the fact that they took the country over fully 30 years ago, and it's been a precipitous decline into chaos and misery ever since. This is the future they want. They're getting it. We have to fight back. You can't talk about it. You can't debate them. You can't reason with them. You can't capitulate to them. You have to crush them. That was the thing that we wanted Donald Trump to do. That's what we elected him to do, and that's what he promised he would do. He has betrayed us. He has surrendered to these people, and they have seen it as a green light to demand 100 times more. And guess what? They're probably going to get it as well, because the people surrounding Donald Trump right now are these people. The John Paulsons, the Miriam Adelsons, they love what's going on at the ICE facility. They are in favor of the Zora Mamdanis and the Hassan Pikers. They're their you know, biggest supporters at the end of the day. And Trump is a servant to these people. It's not that confusing. But let's go to clip number 9 here. This is the ICE facility in New Jersey yesterday. So I don't know about you. To me, it looks kind of worse than anything we saw on January 6th. Hey, do you remember on January 6th when a bunch of peaceful protesters were attacked by Capitol Police firing non-lethal ammunition into their heads from the balconies, forcing them forward into the line of police, causing the chaos that snowballed into the raid on the Capitol, which resulted in 0 deaths of any officers, but 5 deaths of the protesters? Do you remember when the Capitol Police set upon an unarmed crowd and murdered 5 of them? And then immediately after, there were these sedition hunters where millions of dollars in the entire force of the FBI were turned towards identifying every single plumber from Nebraska that happened to wander through the Capitol high-fiving police on the way through. Hey, remember what the government is capable of doing when it sees its interests under threat? Why aren't they doing it here? Why aren't they hunting down every single one of these people and charging them with terrorism and sending them to jail for 20 years? Because they want it, because they like it, because these people are on the side of the tyrants. They are the useful idiots. They are the deconstructionists paving the way for the communist takeover, and the people in power in our country, yes, even the Republican ones, are on their side. It's not that complicated, folks. It really is not that complicated. And the scam, the number of scams, the level of scams, the variety of scams that are tearing apart our country is truly inexpressible. It's unbelievable. Let's go to clip number 22 here. This is Muckraker, at Real Muckraker, friend of the show. We should actually get him on to talk about this. He exposed a huge food stamp fraud ring where migrants buy products with taxpayer funds and send it to the Dominican Republic so it can be sold for profit. Let's go now to Muckraker. Follow them on X at Real Muckraker. Clip 22.
3: So right now we're in one of many stores in the Dominican Republic that are stocked with food paid for in the United States with food stamps and sent here on a boat in a blue barrel, offloaded, and then put in these little bodega stores and sold here. And you can see all this food behind me. You can see, for example, this comes from Tops. This comes from Tops here, traditional pasta sauce. It's sold for 350 Dominican pesos. We got ground pork, and this goes for 225 pesos. So this is what's going on. People who have family in the United States load up these blue barrels with food that they pay for with food stamps. They ship it here to their family members in the Dominican Republic, and the family members here sell it at a profit or use it themselves, and it's all being paid for by you, the American taxpayer.
4: We went to another store in Santo Domingo that was being run out of a woman's home. The owner explained to us how she gets her inventory from charities in the United States.
5: Okay, so toda la comida aquí es de las iglesias en Estados Unidos.
6: De la iglesia, sí. 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
6: Sí.
7: ¿Y cuál ID enseña usted?
6: Yo enseño de dominicano.
7: De acá.
6: Sí, de aquí.
7: So she's now saying.
6: Yo no llevo mi pasaporte, yo llevo el dominicano, la cédula mía, el ID mío de aquí.
5: En un ID dominicano.
6: De aquí, sí.
5: ¿Suficiente?
6: Sí.
5: Cédula.
6: Sí. 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
5: Nada preguntas con los iglesias.
6: No preguntan. 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
5: ¿Cómo se dice aquí?
6: Codito.
5: Codito. So we have elbows here. Ronzoni. What else have we got? There's a ton of Campbell's chicken noodle soup.
6: Sopa.
5: You got a bunch of these here. 100 pesos. So this cost 100 pesos. So that's about $1.50. So here you have, ¿cómo se dice arroz?
6: Sí.
5: Mucho arroz.
6: 40 libras.
5: You got oats. You got cornmeal. You got lentils. So in this case, what's going on is...
0: That's Anthony Rubin, great independent journalist. Just a short collection of his coverage of what's happening with the Dominican Republic as they literally are using taxpayer money to fund, to buy food and send it. But they do that here too. We've seen videos where, Indian store owners will go into grocery stores or buying a cart full of milk. There's 20 gallons of milk in their cart. They're paying with food stamps. They then go and, mark those up and sell them. Basically getting their supply for their corner stores absolutely free. So it's no wonder that with all of this going on, the economy is basically in free fall. And of course, it's affecting the Republicans most, as it should, as they deserve it. Republicans stare down inflation abyss with midterms fast approaching. Republicans have said for months that inflation is former President Joe Biden's problem. Now they're staring down the barrel of an inflation crisis of their own making, and the blame game is just getting started. Trump and congressional Republicans swept into power in 2024 by promising to defeat inflation that dogged Biden's presidency. But then we went off and got into war in Iran for some inexplicable reason. Because Israel demanded that we do it, and we apparently are all subject to their blackmail and threats. Americans about to pay even more at the grocery store. This is from finance.yahoo.com. As Americans confront a huge surge of prices at the pump, another inflation wave is headed for the grocery store. A combination of factors, including bad weather. Ah, it's that global warming. Dang it. It's global warming again. It's global warming and Putin once again. They're the reason that your food is too expensive. Tariffs and a dwindling cattle herd. Oh, the cattle herd's just dwindling. This is, again, one of these things. It's these types of words, this type of phrasing that you got to watch out for. What do I always say? To be a conspiracy theorist, you have to understand things don't just happen. So when things are phrased as if they're just happening, you should be suspicious and you should be wondering what's really causing that. The cattle herds aren't just dwindling. It's not just happening. The cattle didn't just decide to stop having sex one day and having children. They're being deliberately closed down. They're being crushed under the weight of regulations, all predicated on climate change, which they have now abandoned because they found a better way to screw you.

0: and just admitting, like, yeah, once one of us gets into a position of power, we benefit all the rest of us. I mean, they're actually making it a matter of, like, national policy at this point, with the Indian government explaining that this is exactly what they're doing. This is a video. Software engineer in Dallas makes $120,000 per year through contract work. He has no degree, no certificate. He took a three-month online boot camp, and he got his job by a reference from a compatriot that works in finance. Straight from the source. He's not highly skilled, not highly educated, speaks poor English, and got his job from nepotism, and that's who's replacing you. Again, it goes on and on, and just remember that it is part and parcel with Trump's, you know, wider alliances, the people that he's friends with and surrounded by, like John Paulson. John Paulson was one of the main contributors to Thomas Massie's opposition. He was one of the three, you know, Israeli billionaires that contributed tens of millions of dollars to oust Thomas Massie from office. One of Trump's longtime donors is shutting down an Ohio manufacturing plant and moving operations to China. Billionaire John Paulson, who raised over $50 million for Trump's 2024 campaign, plans to offshore Con Selmer, the largest U.S. maker of brass and orchestra instruments. Wasn't that nice? We actually made something. We actually still make something. And they're beautiful brass instruments that, you know, kids take and join marching band or, you know, create music. But, you know, it'd be, whatever, 50 cents cheaper to do it in China. Of course, it will destroy the communities that depend on these manufacturing plants. But what does John Paulson care about that? He does have American producers closing American factories and offshoring. We need to protect American jobs and protect American manufacturing, Paulson said just last year. Yeah, you don't need to listen to what they say. Look at what they do. They don't care. We came in with a full proposal, fully prepared to bargain, and they started off with a presentation of telling us how bad we were doing, said UAE Local 2359 president and plant worker Robert Hines, to go publicly on CNN to support the Trump administration's positive views on tariffs and all that stuff, and then turn around and say you want to send the workers right over to China. It's a slap in our face. Paulson raised $50.5 million for Trump during his 2024 campaign, and like Trump, he's pushed pro-domestic worker rhetoric while leaving those same workers out to dry, because he's not America first. He never was. And we just are, you know, an economic zone to exploit for him, and he's doing it effectively by pretending to do the opposite. It's very simple. It's just evil. And of course, it's giving all of the impetus and all of the energy to the UAW union, which, of course, as we know, is already planning right now to be at the center of a giant nationwide shutdown of the entire nation's economy on May Day 2028. And how do you get people to go along with some sort of communistic revolution? You make their lives miserable. You destroy the contentedness of your workmen. You make them discontented. You make them angry. You make them furious at the way they're being treated. You abuse them. And then you give them the outlet, which is an overthrow of the government and a revolution, which will solve nothing and, in fact, turn power into the hands of people like John Paulson. Stay with us. Huge guest on the other side. Don't go anywhere.
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0: Welcome back, folks. Second hour of the Alex Jones Show is on. I'm your host, Harrison Smith. I will be joined very shortly by Frank Wright. He went absolutely viral this weekend for this incredible extemporaneous talk, answering questions from an interviewer at a rally in the UK. We're going to ask him about that and about his experience, and also about what he's actually a real expert in, which is surrogacy, which he's been on our platform before to discuss. But in case you hadn't seen it, the whole video is like 15 minutes long. You got to go watch the whole thing. We'll show you a few minutes here and then talk with Mr. Wright when we get back on the other side. Here's Frank Wright answering questions about the state of the UK. Let's watch.
1: So what has persuaded you to come out today?
2: Well, we've driven up, my son and I, from Newbury, because obviously we can see the state of the nation and there's a national emergency and we need to obviously think about the future. What kind of country are we going to have for our children? Or are we going to have a nation at all? Now, I'd rather live in a nation and not a market, not a borderless international supermarket browsed by mutually hostile strangers, not something that reduces us all to bargain hunters. We need to save the nation, and I think Rupert Lowe's Restore Britain is the only credible vehicle to do that.
1: What was it that made you come over? What were the issues that pulled you to Restore, and what was the moment?
2: Well, you can see that there's, obviously, there's the bankruptcy of the general liberal idea. There's the fact that you get a sense that the Western idea and the ideas we've had since the Second World War are winding down themselves, and at the same time, you can't escape the fact that we appear to be morally as well as financially bankrupt across the West, across Europe and in Britain, that the whole system is in a form of crisis. If you like, what we used to call normal life has been replaced by a permanent state of emergency in terms of our social incohesion, in terms of demographic change, in terms of the fact that there appear to be no realistic solutions offered, and whoever you vote for, the same mad policies get continued throughout your life, and that's what I've seen the last 30 years, and if it goes on, we're finished.
1: So what does finished look like?
2: What does finished look like? Finished looks like an economic collapse. Finished looks like spending all your money on foreign wars when nothing works in the country. Finished looks like you can't get a job for being competent. There's no sanity even in recruitment. We have a competency crisis because for increasingly ideological and insane reasons, employment opportunities, even training opportunities, are restricted. There's one news story after another about why, for political reasons, we're doing mad things that bankrupt the country, that basically park people's careers, that exclude talented people of genuine principle from any area of influence whatsoever. And taken collectively, this is the politics and economics of national suicide. So it has to stop. And there's increasingly a sense, not just in Britain, but throughout the West, that something has to change. And I think that's only going to build as we begin to see the devastating consequences of the latest round of reckless warmongering in the Middle East, which we should never have been involved in, but we're all going to have to live with those consequences. And from this summer on, we're going to produce a sort of hell on earth from which there seems to be no way out. But there is. There are people of genuine principle and genuine talent in this country. And the reason why so many people despair of that is because I think they've been systematically excluded from positions of power, influence and professional advantage for ideological reasons that has bankrupted the country. But we have enormous human capital here. We're just not permitted to release it, because if you don't have the correct views, you don't get the job, you don't get any promotion. In fact, you might be harassed off social media and find yourself debanked, or at least your career is stymied. So what we need is a realistic economy, some return of human dignity to everyone.
0: Absolutely brilliantly said by my guest, Frank Wright. We'll be back in 90 seconds to talk to him about all of this and more. And I'm just like writing down phrases that he used, collective suicide. I mean, he's just dead on about everything, and we'll expand on all of it. Stay with us, folks. It's the Alex Jones Show, alexjoneslive.com.
3: Thanks for having me. Before I start, wanted to pitch a couple of the products there for the listeners. The bovine colostrum has been fantastic. My mom had tremendous results, similar to the results your mom had with her hair and skin. Methylene blue, the mental clarity, the focus has been amazing. I just found that I just needed to up the dose a little bit from the recommendation, and then that really hit. So definitely helps to support the broadcast. Alex, the reason you're so successful and the reason so many people chime in is because you have the best guests. That does include Victor Boot, but I will reference the legendary Gerald Celente. What does he say time after time? When there's nothing left, they take us to war.
4: 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The Methylene Blue, you fund us. 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
0: 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Right now it's buy one, get one on T3 iodine and the methylene blue tincture. And, of course, you support us and help us to continue our mission, which is to spread knowledge and awakening to the reality of how our world is constructed and what is being done to us. And on that note, my guest is Frank Wright. You just saw the video that went totally viral over the weekend. Frank Wright is a fearless journalist and commentator dedicated to reporting on the most critical issues facing Western civilization. A regular contributor to LifeSite News, his work focuses on defense of life, family, and faith, exposing the powerful forces of cultural decay and globalism that threaten these foundational pillars. Through his widely read Substack, frankwriter.com, and that's Frank, WRIGHTER.com, Frank provides in-depth analysis and cuts through the noise of the mainstream media, championing traditional Christian values, national sovereignty, and the preservation of our heritage, offering a clear-eyed perspective on the political and social battles of our time. Follow him on X at Frank Wrighter. Again, that's WRIGHTER. He's a vital voice for those seeking truth without apology. Mr. Wright, thank you so much for coming on again.
2: Well, thank you for having me, Harrison. It's very gracious of you.
0: Well, it's my pleasure, and I told the story yesterday, but I saw the video of you that we just played, and I was blown away by it, and I had a friend reach out and say, you know, this man's name is Frank Wright, so I reached out to you, and you said, you know, I've been on your show before, and it suddenly clicked, right, you'd been in our studio, we talked about surrogacy, it was a brilliant appearance back then, but I had no idea you had such a wide breadth of expertise as on display in that discussion, so my apologies for not recognizing you. You're out of the element, I guess, out there in the real world, but you know, what was it? Was this a set? Did you know what you were going to say? Was this all just off the cuff? I mean, how did this video happen? And what do you think it was that made it go so viral?
2: Well, I'd first like to point out that I did say that I would memory shame you for having forgotten me. So this is the reason why I'm wearing this hat indoors in my daughter's bedroom where it's very hot. And that's why I'm looking so unacceptably pink.
0: So I can recognize you.
2: My desultory appearance, but look, some people have actually said, I've tried to reply to all the comments. I think it's just polite to try and do so. I've been up till 4 in the morning trying to do that, but I'll try and get round to it. Thank you, everybody. I think the reason why it resonated with so many people is because you very seldom hear any ordinary person speaking sanity about the insane system, and that's because the way we are ruled systematically excludes those voices. So it's tremendous relief. I didn't really speak for me. I think I spoke for a lot of us. Did I prepare it? No. I was prepared to go around knocking on doors, trying to talk to people about Restore Britain, because Restore Britain is in fact a party that is dedicated to clearing out the entire rotten establishment. It's an extraordinary political project to save the nation, and so that's why I believed in it. Now, some people have said they suspected that I was AI. I've seen a comment suggesting that I'm AI. I can assure you I am not AI. In fact, I can assure you that I am, in fact, myself and a real person. As you can see from my determinedly non-American teeth, I think it's an act of treason for any Englishman to adopt those universally standardized perfect teeth, and I shall never do so. If I was AI, I'd have that, wouldn't I, for a start? So, no, it wasn't prepared, and that giant simply ambushed me. And the reason why I can go on about it so much is because I've been writing for a number of years on the political technique of the 20th century, which is, if you like, the rule by media. And it explains why we have these successive policies of pantomime elections where the same mad ideas continue and our life continues to get worse. And you can't seemingly do anything about it. I think we're in a really serious crisis now. I think it's a terminal crisis of that system. And that gives us a tremendous opportunity to change it. Once and for all.
0: Well, and people like you, you know, putting the argument the way that you did, as I think that's the way that
6: Traveler
0: it does seem it like we have an inability to confront this stuff in the way that you did, forcefully, forthrightly. It's hard to do that without crossing some invisible line and saying something that's offensive to somebody. Do you take that into account? And like, as somebody in Britain who, I mean, your fellow, you know, people in the United Kingdom, you're getting thrown in jail for 2 years for, you know, accidentally publishing the wrong headline on Facebook. How do you express yourself, you know, with fully while you have this in the back of your mind? I mean, how do you contend with that reality, and how do you fight back against this society when they do have these speech controls that dictate how you're supposed to express yourself?
2: Well, the reason why the liberal system does this is because the awful reality that it's created is so terrible that the only thing they can do is criminalize the mention of it. Yep. So if you complain about the terrible effects that their policies have caused, you complain about they've ruined your life, they criminalize that mention and they try and intimidate you into simple compliance as everything gets worse and you pay higher and higher taxes to fund the destruction of your entire way of life, and indeed the replacement of your people in your own homeland, the abolition of your history, your tradition, your culture, to produce this kind of borderless international nowhere land, or like this kind of global standard economy. And it really is just an economic model that consumes and destroys everything as it replaces everything with itself. So that's the reason why you have this, is because if they admit that they've made these terrible mistakes and that they're responsible for them, they're finished. Well, I think they're finished anyway, because it isn't actually extremists such as myself, if you're sane and you object sanely and you ask for sanity in politics and society, they call you an extremist, shows you how mad they are. Right. But it's not extremists like me who are making this case. It's the reality that we all have to inhabit. And whether you like me personally or not, or you agree with me or not, we can all agree that everything's getting worse and there is no end in sight provided by the forced political consensus. Because basically, the political and economic system that we've had all my life is kind of a weapon of mass destruction that destroys everything. And that's plainly obvious now. And we can't go on like this. So I think what's happened is by basically policing speech to the point where anyone who makes any reasonable and humane objections to this awful system is demonized as a criminal and even locked up. What you've done here is you've created an enormous counter-elite of millions and millions of not just disaffected, but actually very talented and intelligent and capable people. And we can all agree that this system isn't working for us, it's working for them.
0: Absolutely. I could not agree more. Although, you know, the question is it a mistake, right? You know, you say, well, they don't want you. You're sort of pointing out that, you know, these policies have these negative outcomes. Well, to me, it's obvious that it's because they want the negative outcomes. If they actually were concerned about the state of and well-being of the people, they wouldn't criminalize complaints. They would address them, right? So, you know, when you say collective suicide, is it suicide or is it murder? And are these policies, you know, accidentally having these negative outcomes that they then go on to cover up? Right, because it does all seem obvious, which is what makes us seem insane, is it's like, wait, the policies harm us, and then they silence you from saying that so they can continue the policy? They're trying to harm you. It really is obvious, and that's what makes you feel insane, is that nobody else seems to recognize it, and it's like, what the heck is wrong with everybody? So is it suicide or is it murder?
2: If you attach consequences to people's lives for naming reality, if you discuss basic facts about this awful reality, you know that there's a risk that you're going to be punished, that your career is going to be ruined, that they're going to come after you in some way. And so that's a form of compliance. This is one of the reasons why you very seldom hear anyone talk about the free world anymore, because we don't live in it anymore, do we? Now, to speak to the issue that you said, I often describe the liberal political economy as the politics of national suicide, which it is. That's what it's producing in practice. It's destroying our nations, our history, our people, our religion, our culture, our morality. It's the meaning of our lives. It's destroying everything. Why is it doing this? Of course, it's intentional. Now, I've written a book, inevitably, which I haven't yet published because I've got little children, and also I'm not the best at managing my little life. But basically, it's a history of the 20th century, and it shows you the political history of the 20th century, called A Brief History of Liberal Democracy. The liberal system was founded by people who were internationalists. That's what they called themselves at the time. They were financiers, bankers, technocrats, propagandists like Walter Lippmann and so on, and J.P. Morgan and John Dewey. And all this stuff, if you talk about it, people say, oh, no, that's a conspiracy theory. This stuff's in the congressional record.
0: Right.
2: They presented their project of a globally standard system into which they would fold all the nations by inventing a new politics that would be standard across the world, liberal democracy. And they had a debt-based system that was invented in the Federal Reserve to finance it. And that was the idea. And they had the Council on Foreign Relations as the kind of international management structure of this system. These the effects that you're seeing, that we inhabit, everything from the mad social revolutions that drive people into these mutually antagonistic factions that dissolve society and basically make people kind of unilaterally declare war on civilization for some identitarian reason or other, they're not accidental. That's regime change at home. Just as regime change takes place abroad, these things are also industries, but they serve, if you like, the common purpose of dissolving nations into a globally standard international system ruled by the elite. And that's what it is. We call it globalism nowadays. And again, you know, because if you get called a conspiracy theorist for this, it's because you're basically naming an unpleasant and revealing fact about how you are actually ruled. And once people find out how they are ruled, they're ruled by the mass production of meaning through the consumer culture that we inhabit. It's everywhere. Practically everything you see in your consumer life, in your workplace, on your way to work, on the internet, is also an embedded form of ideological messaging for this system to tell you that it and only its beliefs are real and true, and all the other ones are false or insane or mad. Or in fact, it simply just doesn't tell you about them at all. It erases our historical memory, makes us live in this permanent hot moment present where we're saturated with trash in the information sphere. It's completely confusing and debilitating, and it's degenerating our lives and depriving them of meaning and dignity. And in fact, that's the problem for them. When you notice that that's the case, and that's how you're ruled, if you like, the rule by media, then you realize that you've been sold an advert for a product that doesn't exist. Mm. We're not being delivered into a utopia. They're depriving us of the value of our lives and replacing it with price, which when you examine it, is simply the access or not to debt, depending on the terms and conditions of your increasingly digitalized existence.
0: Whoa, okay, that got really deep. I had questions to ask you, and then that last part sort of threw me for a loop. But you're exactly right, because it's about the manufacturing of consent, right? This false consensus, the constantly hammering in of the same point over and over until everybody believes that it is the consensus and they go along with it. And it's a hijacking of our, it is like, when I see it, it's like they're tinkering in your brain. They're hijacking your chemical production to make you fearful, to put you in this, you know, you said in the original video that we played in the first 5 minutes, the permanent state of emergency. And that's not just, you know, a legal emergency, you know, these legal abilities that they have, but in the minds of the people, in the hearts of the people, constant anxiety, constant worry, constant stress, just sort of grinding us down forever. And it allows them to get away with just about anything. Expand a little bit more on this idea of rule by consensus, rule by the media, because that really is what democracy devolves down to at the end of the day. Whoever sort of has control of the media and can tell the best story can drive votes wherever they want. They can hide real trends and patterns that are happening while manufacturing trends and patterns to cause outrage and get movement. Talk a little bit more about the role of media in the way that they shape the perception and therefore the policies of the entire society.
2: Well, very well. I mean, if you want to understand the state we're in today and why it's so mad and why it seems inescapable and why the descriptions you're offered of reality don't match it, well, what you want to do is try to understand the word technique. And technique is the refinement of the process of producing a standard result. Now, look at it as a political technique. In about 1863, a man called Matthew Arnold wrote a book called Culture and Anarchy. And he said, in an increasingly liberalizing and democratized world, we're going to need a unifying culture to prevent that from descending into anarchy. And he said that that could be provided by a cultural and ruling elite. And I think he imagined kind of classical music and poetry in that. Instead, you've got Taylor Swift and televised sports.
0: Right.
2: But if you think about that idea, when you come to the 20th century, you meet people like Walter Lippmann, the author of Public Relations, who actually helped to found the Council on Foreign Relations with John Dewey and so on, and J.P. Morgan. And he said that what we can do to create a system of ruling these new populations into compliance is we can create what he called a pseudo-environment in the mind.
6: And that was the creation, he said, the deliberate creation of public opinion. In his own words, he said, the liberty of liberal democracy is a myth. We're going to teach people what they're going to believe about reality. We're going to project a picture into their heads and call it reality. And that's what he said was the nature of public relations or propaganda. And so that's what they do. They create these images and broadcast them into your minds. And they make sure that they can manipulate that power. And that's the power that they have. Now, there's a Frenchman called Gérard Collomb, who wrote a book called Propaganda. It's just available in French right now, I'm afraid. I mean, he's a lefty and so on, a bit of a liberal. But his book is a masterpiece of the summary of the political technique of the 20th century. And he said that what the liberal democracies did was they attempted to replace the baton of the policeman with mass media. And so this is where I came up with this idea that, you know, if you like, the decline of our civilization and our human dignity has taken place at the rate of the development of the technology of mass communication, from the paper and cinema age through, if you like, the television age, from the paper and cinema age through the radio age, then to the television age, and then to the phone age. You can see that the rate of that development of technology has effectively dictated the refinement of the technique by which they can create this fantasy world in your head and make you believe in that and manipulate that through entertainment and commentary and dominating the media and the news, not just the news, but your education and everything is folded into this technique, a political technique of creating belief in the system. That's what it does. I call that process cultural production, because if you want to get a bit deeper into it, there's a congressional statement, a record by, by George F. Kennan, the great post-war American diplomat, 1948, called On the Inauguration of Organized Political Warfare. And if you check the Library of Congress, it's in there. And he said, to do this, we are going to have to mobilize all forms of our mass communication culture as a form of propaganda for our system. And they did. And they went on, the CIA, which had been created a year before, went on to basically finance the creation of the Museum of Modern Art, people like Jackson Pollock and Mark Rothko, and even sponsor international intellectuals like Sir Isaiah Berlin and the art critic Clement Greenberg, and things like music and culture and so on. And so you saw the mobilization of political power moving through the mass culture, the increasing mass communications culture of the mid to late 20th century, to mobilize everything as a form of propaganda. And that's why it's so shocking for people to discover that they live in the most propagandized system in human history, because the fact that it's everywhere makes it invisible. But once you see it, as they say on the internet, cannot unsee. So basically what I'm saying is, once you discover the trick by which you're ruled, it doesn't work anymore. And people are. Not because they're boring, sad, lifeless individuals like me who waste their time on books, but because they can see simply that the advertisements, if you like, that they're being given for this so-called perfect system do not match, in fact, contradict the increasingly awful reality that they have to inhabit. And that's why things are going to change, and that's why I think we're going to win.
0: I'm glad to hear you say that, because right now you look around, I mean, I could play video. I've got probably 30 videos today, every country in Europe. Obviously it's this Muslim holiday now, so just soccer fields from Ireland to France to Netherlands, and it looks like total domination. It's very black-pilling, so I'm glad to hear you're white-pilled on all of this, and you see a light at the end of the tunnel. But, you know, it's the shocking or confusing thing to me is people seem to genuinely respond to calls for, you know, free speech, right, or democracy, freedom. You know, when they talk about Russia and they say, oh, this horrible tyrant, he's such a, you know, brutal authoritarian, we have to fight him for that reason. People seem to genuinely respond to that. They really hate this idea. But then you go, well, look, the UK has imprisoned 30 times more people for speech crimes. You're the tyrants. And yet that same outrage doesn't apply to the UK. That's what I get confused at. It's like, okay, you're appropriately outraged when you think it's Russia doing it. Where is that same outrage when it's UK doing it? What explains that dichotomy?
6: Well, I think that's due to the fact that we are effectively ruled by the media, and you don't see the millions and millions of people who are, in fact, incensed by the way that they've been misruled into a permanent state of emergency, and they have. You simply don't see it because you're shut out of the media, and as well, most people are in debt. Most people are struggling just to stay afloat. Most British people have no realistic chance of any kind of economic prosperity or aspiration whatsoever. So speaking out carries a considerable risk, where you can be locked up for stickers or protesting against the awful crimes that result from the mass migration waves that successive governments have permissioned into our country that's ruining our lives. So there are if you attach significant risks to complaining about this reality, that's a form of control and coercion, and it's effective. And combined with that, anyone who is sane and sanely and humanely objects, morally objects to this, because I do that. In fact, I go further and say, as John Gray does, the greatest student and critic of the liberal idea who's ever lived, he was the former professor of European thought at LSE. And also, incidentally, he's a northern dwarf like me as well. So, you know, good marks to him. So John Gray says the liberal system is illegitimate. That's to say it does not have a right to rule. And why is that? Because it doesn't discharge the duties of the state. The state has duties. The state has duties to basically provide security and prosperity and some form of meaning to your life through its political economy. And it's abandoned its duties. And all it ever does is talk about increasingly insane rights that basically encourage you to go deranged and scream and demand more advantage for yourself on the basis of your own voluntary insanity. So you have rights without duties. That's the political economy. And in our foreign policy, there's absolutely no balance at all. So there's an absence of balance. There's no sense of obligation to anyone else. No one in power ever faces any consequences for the awful things they've done. And as I said, if you speak out against them, then they'll punish you. And life is hard enough for most people. So they're basically prudent in not doing that. But that moment is changing. The cost of staying quiet now is that we'll be finished as a people. We'll lose everything. So I don't think that technique's going to work anymore.
0: Yeah, and that's, of course, that's the classic trade-off of tyranny is, hey, you know, I'm going to oppress you, but in return, you're going to be safe. I'm going to deal with our enemies, real or imagined. There's some sort of trade-off. And that's sort of the strange part is they are subjecting everybody to tyranny, but they aren't even offering the ostensible benefits of tyranny, which would be safety in your homeland. It's completely absurd. And you know, I've got a lot of stories. When we get back on the other side, we're going to go to a short commercial break here. But then when we get back on the other side, we're going to talk about, like, just how real what you're describing is, including Dries van Langenhoven, I think is how you pronounce his name, who, of course, was just sentenced by a Belgian court who acknowledged that what he said was true, but said that the facts he presented were presented in a way that could cause outrage. So, again, it's not speculative. This isn't theoretical or metaphysical in any way. It's very real. It's very tangible. They will literally throw you in jail for telling the truth because you're exposing the bankruptcy, the moral bankruptcy of the policies that are being pursued by Europe. And it's happening in America as well. And that's the other thing that we should touch on is the fact that this isn't just happening in Europe, even though y'all are getting perhaps the you know, biggest amount of this attack in the UK and Ireland especially. But it's happening in America too, where this insanity is causing us to go insane. It's causing the same people to go insane because everybody else seems insane around us. It's like this insane feedback loop that only creates more insanity. Frank Wright is my guest. Find him on his Substack at frankwriter.com. That's W-R-I-G-H-T-E-R, frankwriter.com. We'll be right back with more.
4: I'm so excited about the Alex Jones Network. I'm so excited to expand it. The bad guys are in trouble. Hell, we might even get InfoWars back, but who knows? But I couldn't have stood against this tyranny and fought them without your support. But a lot of people, not the majority, but 20-30%, believe the propaganda of the national news that we're off the air. And friends, family, neighbors, people at the gas station, Alex, I'm so sorry you're off the air. I'm so sorry, you know, the Onion runs your company. They didn't get it a year and a half ago with the fake auction. They didn't get it this time. They're blocked in court. They're in a lot of trouble, okay? We're winning. But I need funds for the defense and the offense and for the network and for everything we're doing. And I need your word of mouth to tell your email list, your text message list, your neighbors, your friends, your family. Hey, Alex Jones is verboten, forbidden info. He knows what he's talking about.
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4: 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We have ultramethylene blue tincture, capsules, and now the gummies that are a concentrate of already the strongest best methylene blue. So look out when you get them. But they're selling out, more coming in a month or so. We have plenty of the tincture and the capsules, but not the gummies. If you want them, there's probably 3 or 4 days left of them. Get them now at thealexjonesstore.com. Separately, I can do hours on this. Just go to Wikipedia even. Go to the UN website. Even our enemies admit it. There's an average 15 IQ point reduction in the West because of lack of iodine in the soil and in our foods. Iodine is so good for women, children, adults, pregnant women, but especially older people. But most iodine is a bound iodine to another element. Atomic means on the periodic table, it is pure. We're the only people that put out the pure iodine. And we have it, T3 Trifecta Iodine, at thealexjonesstore.com. Get yours now. I got my iced tea right here. I take it about every 2 days. I'm going to take a dropper full of this bad boy. And this is so good for your brain, your clarity, your cells. It's essential. If you don't get iodine, you die. Again, you don't have oxygen for 4 minutes, you're dead. Don't have water for 4 days, you're dead. Don't have food for a month or so, most person dies. You know, unless you're super fat, then you live 2 months or whatever. The point is, that's because you're not getting all the essential nutrients and vitamins. Iodine is one of the essential things. Look it up. And the number one cause of cognitive disability, officially, or even the World Health Organization, is iodine deficiency. 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
1: Welcome back, ladies and gentlemen. 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I'm your host, Harrison Smith, joined today by Frank Wright. 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And as you can see, the man has a very clear grasp on what the heck's going wrong in the world today. I want to ask you, how do we get it right? How do we fix this? What is the white pill that you see, the light at the end of the tunnel? Before that, this is the story I referenced at the end of the last segment here. Telling the truth is quite literally a crime in the EU now. A Belgian court has ruled that even, quote-unquote, factually correct statements can constitute criminal hate speech if used to incite hatred. They say Van Lagenhove, who's this activist from Belgium, is not charged with spreading false information. He's charged with presenting facts in a way that incites hatred against persons on the grounds one or more of the protected criteria of the anti-racism laws. I mean, this is Orwelling into the extreme. They literally admit, yes, what you said was true, but you're not allowed to say it. I mean, I've never heard of anything like this, Frank.
2: Well, what you must point out here is that noticing reality is a crime. What that man did, Dries did, is that he noticed reality. What they said was, what he said was true, but the fact that he told the truth could upset a lot of people because the truth is terrible. And the reason why it's a crime, and he must be demonized and imprisoned, is because it's the political system that has created that reality, and it has made those awful truths something that you have no alternative but to endure. So, either you punish Dries, or you admit, sorry, we've made your life a living hell. And so that's why sane people who simply notice the awful reality we have to live in, who have the courage to notice it out loud, are demonized and criminalized. Similar thing happened to a man in Britain called Sam Melia, and he went to prison and they prevented his children from visiting him in prison, which is evil, because he put up stickers which the court said were both true and legal. But because they contained messages that were critical of the mad liberal policies of destroying our nation with open borders, he had to go to prison. So, yes, you do go to prison. I may be picked off by the system. I personally don't care. I have to do this for the sake of our people, my children, our nation, and our Christian civilization generally, because this system is evil. And we have to say it's
3: the likelihood of a shared.
2: Obviously, doing that is inspirational to people, but it isn't just people like me who are going to make this change. Like I said, the reality these mad people have created through their locked discourse of their forced consensus and their false elections for this rule by media system that never offers any serious change and never listens to the concerns or misery of ordinary people that it's caused. This system is finished, and that's because everybody's suffering except the very small elite that profits from it. And if you like, a great number of people who belong to, if you like, a dependent class of apparatchiks whose livelihoods in the lanyard class depend on administering the insane and mad policies that increasingly police every area of your life. This is completely unsustainable. But to speak to the case of Dries once again, if you can financially support any people like him who are picked off by the mad liberals for having the gall to point out how terrible their policies are and how they're ruining our lives, please support them financially if you can. Please spread their message. Don't let them rot in silence.
1: It's actually the only way to combat this is to show the powers that be that if they go after somebody, we're going to make them a millionaire and make them that much more popular. It's the only incentive they would have to not do this is, crap, it keeps backfiring on us. So I completely agree. You've got to support people like Dries Van Lagenhove. I'm sorry.
3: Increases dramatically.
1: But there you go. Thank you very much. I needed the European accent. I'm just a dumb American over here doing my best. But seriously, he is a real hero, and he is going to jail and has been.
3: Revealing connection emerges
1: when we study for speaking the truth and trying to see European people.
2: Sorry to interrupt you, but please. I wanted to give you a note of optimism again. Well, in fact, I'm not an optimist. I'm a realist. Realistically, right, you can see, if you look at this from the point of view of political technique, these techniques are not working. Everything the dissolving liberal system is doing to try and preserve itself is actually an act of self-harm. The more that they lock sane people up and demonise them for complaining about the conditions that their entire population finds miserable, the less people believe in them, the more they're hated. Everything they do to hang on to power makes them more resented and more nakedly the enemy of the people. Right? The government is against its people. That's basically the case. That's why it's illegitimate. That means it has no legal right to rule you. If you want to get into that, that's it. It's broken its contract, if you like, with the people. This isn't a sovereign power. It's a despotism. You're basically ruled by what increasingly resembles a crime syndicate. Because let's face it, in the deprivation of dignity, meaning, the ability to earn a living, real money, real jobs, everything in our lives has been subtracted by these people for their own benefit. That's a crime on a scale so vast there isn't even a name for it. It's basically the murder of our civilization and everything we hold dear in life. And that's what they've done. And they know it, and they know that increasing numbers of people that they've ruled into this desperate state, they know it as well, because you can't avoid seeing it. Nothing works. All the policies are mad. They don't provide any solutions because their system and their corrupt political class, and it is corrupt, is the problem. And that in the attempt to contain it by persecuting and demonizing sane people who want a normal life, just a decent future for themselves and their children. That's the most reasonable request.
3: The manuscript distinguishes between Catholics.
2: It just shows you how insane they are. They're finished.
1: Well, so that's my question, is clearly you can't vote your way out of this. I mean, we've seen it over and over again in Germany and France, where, you know, the far right person will win, but lo and behold, the parliamentary system allows for the, you know, the center right and the left wing to come together and keep the far right out of office. Same type of thing happens in the UK. Obviously, all voted for Brexit, and that was on the basis of immigration. Obviously, immigration has only ramped up since then. Ireland has repeatedly voted not to allow more migrants. They're getting more migrants anyway. So how do you? I mean, what is the white pill? You can't vote your way out of this. Even if you do, they just ignore the results and do it anyway. What's the solution here?
2: Well, I'll tell you this, and I'll try and be brief in some reasonable degree of detail. There is a political solution offered by Rupert Lowe and his Restore Britain, because our project is not simply to get elected and enrich our friends and then produce some mad ideological nonsense, because we've all had some ridiculous fantasy that we want to inflict on you. We want to save the nation. And to do that, what we want to do is to clear out the rotten, corrupt liberal establishment that
3: according to official history,
2: and we are going to do it, and we are going to reverse the years of unsolicited mass immigration that is effectively destroying our homeland, removing the future of our people as a whole. We will vanish if we don't do this. We're not going to allow that to happen. Now, why is that going to happen? You can see in Germany that the Alternative für Deutschland has actually surged every time they've attempted to criminalise and demonise it, because fundamentally, what do they want? They want a balanced foreign policy, reasonable trade with Russia, an end to the forever wars that's bankrupting them, an end to the madness, an end to all that. And basically, how about this? A government for Germany that's for Germans. Wow. The French are doing the same thing with the Rassemblement National, and that's what we're going to be doing in Britain as well. How about a British government that acts in the British national interest of its own people? How about that for a change? How mad and extremist does that sound? Now, I've been told by people who know a lot more about this kind of thing that there's a threat from the Central European Bank and from the national banks of France and Germany to try and undermine those governments when they come to power, and they will, with a forced bond run. A very similar technique that was used to destroy the brief premiership of Liz Truss, who did actually try to institute a program to sweep away some of the rotten establishment, and they wouldn't have it, so they made the bond markets go mad, and she was gone. Now, the reason why that's going to be very difficult to do is if you look at the price of 10-year bonds, especially in the United States, they're approaching that terrible mark of 5% that shows, oh dear, it's the current regime. that is looking to be economically bankrupt, I think that bond run would probably come anyway. And if you don't understand what bonds are basically the confidence of other nations who buy your debt that you'll be able to make the payments, the interest payments, not pay your debts back. And the confidence in the United States and in the economies of the West to do that is rapidly declining. Why is that? We have bankrupted ourselves financially in a 30-year project of regime change to secure a global domination for this awful standardized dystopia that hasn't happened. It's failed. Now, you can see, if you look at it, because the reason why people find it difficult to conceive of technique, and if you like, the civilizational timescale, is because we're all conditioned to be looking at our phones and catching up with the next and the last. We're basically, our memories are kind of conditioned by tweets. So you don't really have any recollection of what it was like at the end of the Soviet Union and so on. But we weren't bankrupt then. And we had good, functioning, sane societies that weren't mad, relatively speaking. But now we don't. I think it's at least a third of the US national debt that's come from the insane regime change operation and all its tremendous costs. J.D. Vance mentioned this in a speech in 2024 when he said towards a foreign policy for the American middle class. He said, realism and restraint. He said, why are we, as the moral Christian Republican Party, genociding historic Christians, including killing 1 million historic Christians in Iraq, and bankrupting the country and destroying the middle class because of all the debt that this has created? He pointed out that those wars, that regime change era, had financially and morally bankrupted the American political economy, and that it had manufactured belief in a series of mad wars that had ruined everything. And so this is the result of an attempt to dominate the world through military force and the sponsorship of social revolution at home, and we are living through the end of it now. If you can see it on that timescale, you can see where that ambitious project began. Read Thomas Hirschfeld's 1990 report, U.S. Grand Strategy for the 1990s and Beyond, where it suggested that the United States could have a peace dividend after the fall of the Berlin Wall. And there were three options for that. But option number four was only global power. And that's what, if you like, the military-industrial complex went for. And that's where all your money's gone. And all those wars, if you notice, they don't look like victories, do they? And they certainly haven't delivered a spreading of democracy and peace and stability. They have magnified the mass migration industry to the point where it has indeed turned Europe black, as Colonel Gaddafi warned it would in 2010, a year before they killed him in Operation Odyssey Dawn. So these disastrous policies have produced this, and everyone's beginning to realize that. And that's the reason why you're seeing these extreme authoritarian measures to try and prevent people from basically complaining about the awful situation you've been delivered in by these utopian, insane dreams to fold the world into a standard global system ruled by an effectively permanent elite. Yeah. Well, it turns out that they're probably not going to be so permanent anymore. And that's the reason why I would say you described me as white-pilled and so on. But if you look at the brief history of the last 30 years, you can see this is a grand experiment, a huge attempt for global domination that has demonstrably failed. It's the entire strategy's failed. There's an economic, diplomatic crisis. The populations that are ruled by mass belief in the West increasingly no longer believe in anything they're told by their governments. Right. So this is the moment. You can't stop this by locking people up, punishing them for naming the awful conditions they're forced to live in, for making basic, sane demands for a decent, natural, normal life. You can't save yourself like this. This is the end. We are living through something like the end of the Soviet Union, only this time it's our system. And why can I be so confident in saying that? Well, my study of the political technique of the 20th century shows that liberal democracy failed in the first 10 to 15 years after it was installed in the 1920s. The liberal system is the god that failed twice. We're living through its second and terminal failure right now.
1: Well, of course, you know, that failure is only in the realm, like, if you're thinking about it from the perspective of a sane person like yourself, it has failed utterly. But if the point was to destroy Europe, then it has succeeded wildly. You know, a couple things that are rattling through my brain as you're talking about this whole interview. Aldous Huxley's quote where he says you can do everything with spears except sit on them, right? You want your your subjects to love their slavery. That way they'll never rebel. And the fact that, like, I started the show off today talking about the contented workman being the greatest barrier against revolution, right? If you treat your people well, if you give them meaning in their life, why would they want to create some sort of new revolutionary construct? And so clearly they're creating the strife and the chaos so that they can take advantage of it. On the other hand, if you look around America today, things are bad, but people are still fairly comfortable. They're still, you know, able to spend most of their mental energy on football or whatever else because their lives are okay. You know, the sun is shining, their kids are going to school. It's almost like the greatest barrier to us fixing this problem is the comfort of people these days. It might be different in the UK, but there's this strange kind of dichotomy where things are getting worse, but I think the elite are incentivized to keep people comfortable so they don't get angry enough to actually do something about it. So they're trying to keep people comfortable while degrading their lives. It's a weird sort of balancing act they're playing. Do you understand what I'm saying? That
2: I think that part of the political technique is the creation of crisis and its monetization. You can see that. I mean, every crisis they create, these mad transgender crises, that's an industry. Mass migration's an industry as well. It's a partnership of government with NGOs and criminal gangs. You know, the war industry, it is an industry. Of course it is. You know, this washes money into the political class, yep. Sponsors them and permissions action for more wars. We all know how that works. So you can see that, yeah. But the problem here, and I think especially with this war in Iran, and also to a great degree with the one that the NATO expansion caused in Russia, because that was certainly the cause of that one. Yeah. Again, a mad idea of dominating the world instead of making balanced, reasonable trade deals for prosperity and relative harmony. So what's happened here is that this elite has created a crisis from which it can't escape. This is the end of the unipolar moment that Charles Krauthammer talked about in around 2001. You know, America's no longer number one. It's one of a number. And that's going to come as a shock to a lot of Americans because they live in a bubble which has been created by the media to tell them these lies. But it's no longer true. It's not the 90s anymore in every respect. So, and also the economic consequences of shutting yourself off from reliable, cheap hydrocarbons and the world's fertilizer supply and many precursor chemicals as well, from effectively going around and setting all this on fire, there will be serious and mounting consequences to this that haven't really yet materialized beyond occasional rises in what you Americans call gas prices. But they will do. For example, next year's harvest is likely to be affected by the immediate shortage in fertilizer. Look at the state of American farming for that. Price of it's gone through the roof. Guess why? A lot of it came through the Straits, which incidentally were open before Donald Trump launched that war for Israel. So this is a crisis that they can't contain. It was a tremendous strategic mistake, but it's one of a series of cascading crises that if you can see from recent history, from the financial crisis through COVID and then through these mad wars, you can see that the crises have got out of hand. And if you like, the crisis management has lost control of them. They cannot contain these consequences, and it's going to be impossible to sell this as a win or as stability or as responsible politics to anyone. So I think that that's going to seriously undermine and, in fact, discredit anyone who is invested in any of these mad wars, because we have still not yet seen in the West the profound economic and indeed geopolitical changes that's been caused by them. But we will have to live in that world, and for a fair old time, it's going to be harsher than the one that we had before them.
1: Well, and that's, you know, what I'm really worried about is when the collapse comes, you know, just exactly what it looks like. And of course, you know, I think a lot of people are expecting a collapse like the Soviet Union, where it's rapid and things disintegrate and it becomes chaotic. I foresee a much slower degradation like South Africa, something like that. That's, you know, been going on for decades on end at this point with no sign of reversing. I got to get your input on this story because it came out today and it just goes to everything that you just talked about, especially the financial situation there in the UK. 27 young migrants are hired for every British youngster as youth worklessness fueled by soaring non-EU immigration. So 27 migrants from outside the EU aged under 25 are hired for every British youngster. 27-1. Right. I mean, this number is astonishing. What is your response to this? And is this going to be a wake up call for the British people? 27 migrants get employed for every one British kid that can get a job. I mean, that is unbelievable.
2: This has been going on for years, right? And for various mad political reasons, you can't get a job if you're a normal white British man. You know, if you're English, Irish, Welsh or Scots, right? I mean, when I was in the Army Reserve, one of my friends told me that his mate wanted to be a fireman. And you can't even call you a fighter. You have to be a firefighter now because, obviously, you know, you can't mention the word man for obvious reasons because the system is mad. And in order to get an interview, he had to pretend to be gay on the form. And he did get an interview. And nobody investigated the claim. And he did get in. But he knew, because of his friends had tried as well, that there's no way of getting in on merit. If you don't tick the box, right, you don't get in. In the Royal Air Force, they stopped training white pilots. They only wanted to train non-white pilots. Various police forces have had this kind of thing as well. In the public sector, in the private sector, there's open discrimination against our people in our own homeland. So you are being systematically excluded from the opportunity to even have a living. Now, I mean, my wife wanted to train as a doctor, and she realised that there was a quota system for the amount of doctors and nurses that would be permitted to be trained from the native population here, because the policy of our so-called National Health Service, which is in fact an international health service, is to recruit them from abroad instead, migrant labour. And when people point to that and they say, oh, well, look how many migrants there are on the NHS. We couldn't do without them. They've displaced our own young people,
1: right,
2: who are willing to serve the nation by ministering to the sick and administering medicine, becoming doctors and nurses, and they're prevented from doing so for mad political reasons. This takes place in the law, in the army, in education, in every area of public administration, in the private and public sector as well. It's insane. It's deliberately and systematically excluding us from the opportunity to even earn a living in our own homelands, which is increasingly why nowhere looks like home anymore. It's completely untenable. Now, what we're offering with Restore Britain is a sane, rational, humane and orderly resolution of this situation. Because, of course, if we don't have one, the future will be simply unthinkable, be too terrible to contemplate. And once again, that is a duty.

0: help us out when we get censored and me maybe thrown into a gulag, you can send me some cheddar cheese, because I do get rather upset if I don't have cheddar cheese for 2 days, and they'll probably deprive me of it for very nasty reasons. Finally, I am actually producing, before all this happened, a series, like a television series for LifeSite News, which explains how we got into the state we are in. And it goes into detail about all the things I'm discussing here and some that I haven't, about why the liberal system is in fact a project, a mad project, a satanic one even, to replace our entire Christian civilization with itself. And it's called The State We Are In, and it should be coming out soon. So you can do that. If you want to read my, well, depressingly inevitably, I've got a Substack, you can read that too. And if I don't reply to you on social media, I do try to do so. I've been up to 4 o'clock trying to do so. I think it's terribly impolite to fail to acknowledge people, because I too was in Twitter gulag for years and completely excluded and discarded by the system for practically my entire life. So I know how it feels.
1: Well, so do we, sir. And the great news is you can circumvent the censorship. We can, you know, work together, because the elite are not going to, you know, come pluck us from obscurity and put us on some throne somewhere. It's got to be us. It's got to be us supporting each other and helping each other out. Again, my guest is Frank Wright. Absolutely brilliant. You can find his Substack at frankwriter.com, and that's Frank, WRIGHTER.com, or at Frank Wright on X. Absolutely brilliant. Incredible stuff. Thank you so much, sir. And I look forward to seeing your series on LifeSite News. That sounds very exciting. Is it coming out soon?
0: It is. Should be soon. And by the way, thank you for giving me the opportunity to speak for God, family, and country, and the restoration of our civilization.
1: My absolute pleasure. This has been a white pill, to be honest with you. I wasn't expecting to come out of this with a glimmer of hope, but you have delivered one. Thank you, sir. That's Frank Wright, ladies and gentlemen. Follow him on X at Frank Wright. FrankWriter.com is his Substack, and of course support us at thealexjonesstore.com. We'll be right back with our number.
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5: If you are receiving this transmission, you are the resistance.

Welcome back, ladies and gentlemen. Third hour of the Alex Jones Show is live. I'm your host, Harrison Smith. We got a bunch more to talk about still today. We'll move on from Europe for now and focus on American politics and the war in Iran.

0: This video was posted by Ivan Raiklin earlier today, and we'll pair it later this hour with a video of Donald Trump making threats against some of our allies in the Middle East. This was posted by Ivan Raiklin earlier today. No new wars, promises made, promises made, certainly made. Let's watch.
1: And authorize the strike.
2: The war began exactly 365 days after that dramatic dressing down of the Ukrainian president in the Oval Office.
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2: A year of fighting wars.
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7: Tulsi Gabbard, Director of National Intelligence, has resigned.
8: U.S. forces conducted self-defense strikes in southern Iran Monday.
9: New strikes against Iran, even as talks may be moving forward to end the war.
10: The question now is, could Cuba be next?
3: No new wars. No new wars. No new wars. That's very good.
11: They thought I was going to start a war. Let me tell you something. I'm going to stop World War III.
0: Incredibly powerful stuff and incredibly disappointing the Trump administration has been. Of course, he did start the war, the one major war that we were supposed to avoid, that we elected Donald Trump to keep us out of. He instead plunged us into. And folks, I don't think it's a coincidence that in his second administration, Trump has not been bombarded with scandal after scandal fabricated by the mainstream media. I don't think it's a coincidence that he just got an agreement with the IRS that he'll no longer be audited ever, he or his family, for the rest of his life. I don't think it's a coincidence that the insider trading and the corruption of this White House has been greater than anyone ever before, and yet it goes totally unremarked, again, by the mainstream media or by the DOJ or anything. I think he made a deal. What I'm saying is I think he made a deal, and I think he's in on it now, the whole thing, the whole corrupt agenda is now his agenda, and he's pushing it forward with the AI centers, with the Howard Lutnicks, with the offshoring, with the John Paulsons that surround him. He has given himself fully over to the tyrants who are building the digital panopticon all around us. We're going to get into that today and talk about the desperation with which they are building these data centers and what would motivate such desperation and why Donald Trump is walking alongside them step by step, why he is allowing his DOJ to be used politically to set up what I believe to be a new war on terror that will firmly be focused against people like myself and, yes, even people like Hassan Piker. And we'll talk about Hassan Piker this hour, because while my initial knee-jerk reaction was to be happy that this like person who constantly promotes violence and is just obviously a domestic terrorist in waiting, like, good, yeah, screw him. But we're going to look at the details of that. We're going to look into what actually is motivating the prosecution of Hassan Piker and why I think it's deliberately being targeted on Hassan Piker, just like they targeted Alex Jones with the censorship in the first place. They want to target people that they know most other people will go along with their oppression because they've destroyed their reputation in the mainstream. Now, Hassan Piker deserves it, and Alex Jones doesn't. There is some subtlety and some nuance to all of this. But long story short, Donald Trump is on board now with globalism. The Iran war was one major step, but it's not the only one. The AI data centers, the surveillance, and the control grid is going in under...
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13: This is rocket fuel. This is incredible. This is rocket fuel, because I'm a sexual Tyrannosaurus Rex, Rex, Rex, Rex. This is a cocktail I drink every day, a squirt of ultramethylene blue and T3, You are insane if you don't get it. Insane if you don't get it. Okay. Well, listen. Well, listen. You are insane if you don't get it. Insane if you don't get it. I am a wrecking ball. I am obsessed with this. I can't stop. Stop. And now I'm having this. And now I'm having this. Because I'm a sexual Tyrannosaurus Rex. Rex. This is the truth. Because I'm a sexual Tyrannosaurus Rex. Rex. You understand that? Does that burn into your brain?
1: I think I'm going to buy some methylene blue now.
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1: 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Of course, it keeps us on air and in the fight. 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Unless you're perfect, I mean, unless you're an immortal god being, unless you're, you know, some sort of Nephilim creature that has no pain and never suffers, you know, brain fog and never has trouble sleeping, unless you are, you know, a specimen of physical health that never has any physical ailments whatsoever, there's something for you at the Alex Jones. 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It's amazing, to be honest with you. It's just the perfect setup to keep doing what we're doing. Again, this is what has allowed us to not be subject to the whims of advertisers. 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We have been able to stay on the air in the fight and the top of the media landscape because you go to thealexjonesstore.com, because you buy fantastic products, because those products are amazing and work well, then you return and buy more. 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That's the business plan. And so far, so good, because you patriots, freedom lovers, God-fearing American citizens gone out, and people all over the world have gone to thealexjonesstore.com, purchased a product, kept yourself tip-top condition, and kept us on the air. We cannot thank you enough. We know that people that listen to us aren't exactly the lazy type. You're not exactly the type to live off the government by choice. You work for your dollars, and we appreciate when you spend them at thealexjonesstore.com. We put it directly back into this operation so that we can attempt through peaceful means to reclaim the world that is actively being stolen from us. I thought this was interesting, an interesting corollary to what our guest Frank Wright was talking about when I asked him, you know, why his video went so viral, why it touched so many hearts and pulled on so many heartstrings. And he basically says, because I'm a sane person in an insane world. I simply expressed sanity, and there's such a dearth, there's such a lack of basic sanity, basic acknowledgement of reality in the world, that it seems like a unique and unprecedented event. And we're experiencing the same thing here in America. From Jesse Arm on X, he says, this is the best piece yet at distilling what the Spencer Pratt phenomenon is all about. Spencer Pratt, conservative Republican running for governor of California. His rise represents the shattering of the honesty taboo in Los Angeles and other poorly governed big blue cities like it. This says, if you had to distill all of this criticism into something coherent, I think it might just be that Pratt reminds liberals of Donald Trump, who they hate, and he talks about crime, which is bad for lib politicians. People also have a lot to say about the AI-generated campaign advertisement fans have produced on Pratt's behalf, which many pundits incessantly credit to the candidate himself, but it's not clear why they hate these things other than their general appearance of effectiveness, and again, Pratt has nothing to do with them. Still, I do agree the guy's a little bit like Trump, not just in terms of disposition or, from what I can tell thus far, any of Trump's most popular positions. Pratt is just another funny, charismatic white guy from the world of entertainment who obsessively discusses an extremely popular issue. We are not, as good upstanding people in a one-party state controlled by the DNC, supposed to discuss. Right? He's talking about the crime. He's talking about the homelessness. He's talking about the stuff that you're supposed to not just accept, but see as a permanent and inextricable part of being free. Do you remember when Tucker Carlson went to Russia and was showing how the subway systems were clean and free of crime? And what was John Stewart's response to this? It was to say, all of the filth and the crime and the chaos in the subway, that's a consequence of freedom. If you hate the filth and crime and being shoved in front of a train on your way back home from work, it's just because you hate freedom, because that's an inextricable part of freedom. is the misery and the chaos and the murder and the death. It's a lie. That's a lie, but that's the lie they want you to believe. So they think that anybody opposing the chaos, anybody who wants to clean up the trash or the crime, really they're going after your freedom to be abusive jackasses to your fellow citizens. No, that's not a freedom. It's not a freedom that you have. That is you destroying the freedom of other people to live in peace. As we know, peace is a prerequisite of freedom. To a certain extent, Trump's winning issue continues to be immigration, but for Pratt, the winning issue is the obvious fact that many of LA's homeless quote-unquote victims, who Americans are expected to imagine as exclusively a class of sweet-spoken, down-on-their-luck single mothers, are in fact drug-addled criminals. Running as a Democrat in a city controlled entirely by Democrats, from the bureaucrats who run the place to the reporters who cover the bureaucrats, is mostly a sweet gig, but when things start to crumble as badly as they have in LA, and you're completely and you've completely defeated the neutered Republican Party you're supposed to keep around for purpose of witch burning, the act of noticing problems becomes taboo. An honesty taboo, if you will. You're not supposed to notice problems. So this is sort of the soft, societally enforced version of what Europe is going through, right? In Europe, they will literally just send you to jail for telling the truth about the outcome of their policies. We don't have that yet, although it is coming. What we have now is people who will simply try to demonize you and call you a fascist and say that you are hateful if you point out the consequences of the policies that they pursue, which inevitably and ubiquitously and exclusively harm the people of the city that they're supposed to help. So there you go. Again, we got, I can't just have my whole show be showing you videos of what's going on in Europe, but like, do you see that, like, every single one of these pages is another video of another, like, random attack of Muslims. I'm gonna save it for tomorrow though, cause I've been doing too much of that this week, and we've got problems here in America that are compounding, that are building one on top of the other, that are, like, coalescing into the prison planet dystopian hell world that Alex Jones has been warning about for the last 30 years. It's happening. It's being implemented as we speak. And it's not exactly subtle the way that they're doing it. They're just calling you anti-Semitic for noticing. So I want to try to draw some connections here, draw some lines between things that are occurring that may seem separate, but are in fact very, very related to one another. And this is the thing. I want to talk about what's going on with Hassan, because I don't think that it's legitimate the reason they're going after him. I think it is being very carefully engineered to create the precedent for going after people for their political opinions, utterly eviscerating the First Amendment, but they're doing it in a very careful way to get those of us who are on guard against things like that to go along with it by targeting somebody that we, in general, despise, Hassan Piker. He's sort of the embodiment of everything that's wrong in this country, nepo baby, immigrant, rich boy, cosplaying as a champagne socialist and calling for violence as he attempts to tear down the very country that's given him everything. He's a despicable scumbag. Does he deserve to go to jail for his political opinions? Probably yes, to be honest with you. Yes, he does. So why am I not going along with it? Because I don't trust the people doing it. Here's my question. Do you think Hassan Piker is being investigated because of his activity with Cuba? Do you think that? Do you think that the United States government forced the expulsion of the president of Harvard because of DEI or because of, you know, her copying somebody's work? Do you think that's why they put the pressure on Harvard? Do you? Do you think that TikTok was being forced to be sold from China to David Ellison or Larry Ellison because they were pushing propaganda on the American people, Chinese propaganda? Do you think that's why that happened? See, it's not that complicated. We're doing these things for Israel. We're doing these things against our own people for a foreign state. People wouldn't be happy to know that. So they give it the most thinly veiled disguise you can possibly imagine. They simply assert that, no, this is happening because of something that you agree with. But it's not. It's happening because Israel wants it. So when it comes to Hassan Piker, yes, I do think that the government has more than enough reason to investigate or even prosecute him. Are they doing it because of those reasons? I don't think so. I don't think they are. One of the reasons I don't think they are is because the number of people who have done exactly what Hassan Piker is accused of doing. I guess I should give you the rundown here of what exactly is happening with Hassan Piker and why I don't think it is actually being presented honestly. And now I'm going to compare it to some other people that we know, people like, for example, Karen Bass, the mayor of Los Angeles. She did a hell of a lot more than Hassan Piker is even accused of doing with the very same people he's accused of doing it with. Why is she not being charged with this? Because that's not what it's about at the end of the day. What it's about is criticism of Israel. That's why Hassan Piker is being targeted, and I think I have very good reason for believing this, especially with the other stuff that Donald Trump is getting up to. Here it is. Hassan Piker names pro-CCP tycoon Singham as financier of political movements despite nonprofit veneer. Far-left political influencer Hassan Piker identified American Marxist tech tycoon Neville Roy Singham as a major financier behind a network of pro-communist U.S. nonprofits engaged in political advocacy and a lot of political movements, marking the first public acknowledgement from a figure inside the far-left network that organizations in the Singham network are operating with an explicitly political agenda. So I guess my question would be, is Singham being investigated, or is it only Hassan Piker? That doesn't make a lot of sense, actually, if you really think about it. About 37 minutes into a six-hour live stream on Monday, headlined Feds Are After Me, punctuated with two cursing emojis, Piker stunned listeners knowledgeable about the intricacies of far-left networks by saying he believes federal investigators are ultimately targeting Singham and the organizations he supports, including Code Pink and self-declared communist organization Answer Coalition and Party for Socialism and Liberation, for the political work that they do. I don't believe them. I don't believe that's what it's really about. I just don't. I think it's because he's anti-Israel. I think that's why they're targeting him. And I think, again, we'll see evidence of this in just a second. But Spencer Pratt, candidate for mayor of Los Angeles. Sorry, I think I said governor earlier. Mayor of Los Angeles. Spencer Pratt says, when I was in my 20s, I was on a TV show. When Karen Bass was in her 20s, she was training in terrorist tactics and guerrilla warfare with communists in Cuba. This was an LA Times story back when LA Times was still in LA and still used to tell the truth. They say a third plaintiff traveled to Cuba to learn guerrilla warfare. Plaintiff Karen Bass, according to a 1973 intelligence document provided to the Times, traveled to Cuba with the 6th contingent of Venceremos Brigade. The brigade trains revolutionary-prone Americans in terrorist tactics and guerrilla warfare while claiming to harvest sugarcane. Bass, characterized as a brigade leader, returned from Cuba to the U.S., bringing back propaganda literature, the document noted, citing the source, without citing the source of the information. So again, it's like, okay, arrest Karen Bass then. I mean, I think you can arrest Karen Bass. Like, when you have these open communistic networks in league with Cuba, in league with people all over the world who are not American, who are pouring money into America to discredit our system, to bring about a communist revolution, when it's happening at an industrial scale all over the country, call me a little bit suspicious when I see one political streamer being targeted for all of this. I don't buy it. I don't think that's what it's about. If it's what it was about, there's a lot of other big targets to go after, like, for example, Mayor Karen Bass, who in the 70s was caught leading communist Marxist training camps in Cuba. And that's kind of a big deal, I would think. You've got, you know, all this other stuff. But let's look at what Hassan Piker, because there is a, this is tricky, because they should be going after him. They should be targeting him for his, what he's already admitted that he's doing. But think about it this way. Tim Pool and others were targeted because they unknowingly took money from somebody associated with Russia. They weren't taking orders from Russia. They weren't collaborating with Russia. They never even contacted anybody in Russia, but they were investigated because the company they were working for had received, you know, income from Russians. And this was a time when I guess Russia was under sanctions. So what happened was the DOJ investigated them, completely cleared them, found that they had not taken money to be a unregistered foreign agent, because this is what's happening to Hassan. I believe it's under FARA statutes that he's, you know, being pursued. Basically, they're saying you were working as a registered agent, but you never, or an agent for a foreign country, but you never registered as one. And again, I think this is what they did with the DOJ, with Tim Pool and others, was they did the investigation, found nothing to support the investigation, and yet published it anyway in a way that made people believe that these people had taken Russian money. And still to this day, you'll see people say, oh, Tim Pool, the Russian agent, even though he was totally cleared of it. They used it as a, you know, political weapon to target their political enemies. That's not what's happening with Hassan Piker. They're announcing, you know, they made it very public and announced that they were doing it because I think the purpose is to normalize this, to normalize the idea that political commentators can be charged with crimes because of their political positions. I think this is bad. I think this is very bad. But we can go to some of the videos of old Cenk's nephew, Nepo Champagne Socialist Horse Baby. There's a picture of him as a little boy riding a horse, and he looks like a little Lloyd Fauntleroy, and it's very funny that he now cosplays as a downtrodden revolutionary. Everything he is and believes is complete crap, just in case you weren't aware of that already. We got a few videos of Hassan describing this, and again, you know, I said when I first covered this that they're really out of practice in terms of the whole being subversive agents of rebellion. You're supposed to keep that secret, but they've gone unpunished and basically been told they're heroes for doing this for so long that they just come out and admit it. Let's go to clip number 18 here. Hassan Piker admits on stream the Cuban government reached out to him with a special offer. Let's watch.
2: I want to go to Cuba. Would you be down?
3: Love Cuba.
2: Oh yeah, you'd be down?
3: Yeah, I filmed the documentary
2: The Cuban government actually hit my contact from the embassy and told him that if the only thing stopping us from coming to Cuba was the consistent internet access, we can make it happen.
3: Yeah, Cuba is sick.
4: Wait, the government reached out to you?
1: Yeah, that's
2: so
1: sick.
2: Yeah, of course. It's well, not reached out to me. There's a middleman there. Okay. I had a doctor from Cuba. Cuba does this thing called medical missions. Uh-huh. And they've been doing it since, I believe like the 70s. And it's incredibly successful. They have a massive, very robust, like medical program because kind of they have to because they're under an incredible sanctions regime by the United States of America that the rest of the world thinks is abhorrent except for America and Israel that keep consistently vetoing it over and over again. But this has created a...
1: Yeah, so he's like, yeah, the Cuban government got in contact with me. Well, a middleman. They got in contact with a middleman that I'm using to shield myself from, you know... Like, you're not supposed to say that. You're not supposed to say you're using a middleman. A middleman is usually there to keep you away from, you know, being personally involved in the crime you're committing. But, okay, you just came out and said it. Let's go to clip number 10 here. This is him naming Neville Royce Singham as being the funder of all of these communistic deconstructionist movements that Hassan Piker champions. Let's watch.
5: I think that ultimately the target is probably Singham and his operation from PSL to Answer Coalition to CoPink, like anything that he has ever financed. And it's not new. It's been around for a while, but it's obviously... it's held through regardless because, like, it's ridiculous, right? It's, like, totally ridiculous to try and stop, like, the political advocacy of an American citizen, right? Roy Singham is an American citizen. He lives in China now, and he's a centimillionaire. I think he like has almost $1 billion. Not sure how much money he has now, but like he's been a funding vehicle for a lot of like political movements in the country, like a lot of activism, and they hate that. Like the American government hates that, so they're trying to jam him up. You know, they're trying to hit him on anything and everything they possibly can. That's it. That's the goal here. That's the broader goal.
1: I wish that was the goal, because we should be stopping people who are living in China. But millionaires or billionaires who are living in China from manipulating the American political system by funding gigantic, you know, borderline criminal doxing groups to go after their enemies. We should be going after them. I don't think that's what's happening, though. I don't believe that. I think they're going after people who are anti-Israel, and they're setting up the idea that that alone is enough to, you know, qualify you as a domestic terrorist and a leftist. Now, this is the thing. People are responding positively. They are enjoying the fact that Hassan Piker is being prosecuted, which I am too. Don't get me wrong. He deserves it. And I think it will be funny if he goes to federal prison. I will enjoy that very much. Of course, he may flee to Turkey because he's a dual citizen, because aren't they all? But I think they're setting a precedent here. And I think that we can decode this, because it's not all that subtle. It's not all that nuanced the way they're doing this. I'm going to show you two videos that you've probably seen already, but I don't know why nobody else is making the connection. Sebastian Gorka just this week came out talking about how they'd be going after people who are anti-Israel as domestic terrorists, or going after lefties, and he says lefties, although he does a thing where he like starts to say lefty and he's like, well, Americans who something something. But do you remember that the week before that, he talked about Tucker Carlson and Nick Fuentes being terrorists who are on the left? So when they say lefties, this is the dichotomy I've been talking about for the last 2 years that they're trying to push, which says you either are pro-Israel or you're a left-wing radical. And they're actually incorporating that into the like domestic terror guidelines, so that anybody who's anti-Israel, even if you're far right, you will be labeled under the left. So all of the people right now going, oh, good, we're going after the left. The Trump administration is you know, breaking things in their rush to imprison the leftists, our leftist enemies. That's you if you don't like Israel. That's you if you're against the data centers. That's you if you're against the prison planet that they're erecting for us. They're calling you left-wing. So they've got a bunch of right-wingers who don't want data centers, who don't want to be slaves of Israel, cheering on the machine that will soon be turned on them.
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1: Actually building and contributing to the Panopticon that is going to be turned on them because they think it's going to be used on leftists. It's not. That's not the divide the people in power are worried about. I'll lay it on the other side. When Barack Obama's birth certificate came out, and I went to the government website, I downloaded the birth certificate, I put it into Adobe Photoshop, I separated the layers, and I thought, this is crazy. They released a fake birth certificate. I didn't need somebody to tell me that. I didn't read somebody say that and just believe it on trust of them. I did it myself. I saw it with my own eyes. I did it with my own hands. And then I tell my friend, he's like, you know, that's racist, right? I'm like, what? No, I just did it. And they're like, you know, it's like a racist conspiracy theory, right? And you're like, what? What is going on? So if you've experienced that, the reason is some people do not have the chemical balance to handle things like that. You need a lot of testosterone to handle things like that. You need to have your mind not warped and distorted by the dopamine feedback loop that social media is designed to create in your brain to enforce you into the pre-established, preordained, approved of mindset. So if you're here, you probably already are winning the chemical war over your own body. But that's why we sell the supplements that we do. Pretty much everybody takes – who doesn't take vitamins? Who doesn't supplement in some way or another? Who doesn't add a protein scoop when they get a smoothie at the store or take vitamin D or vitamin C or fish oil, you know, before bed or you know, when you wake up? Isn't a crazy thing. This isn't an out there woo-woo type of thing. Everybody takes supplements. Everybody I know takes supplements. And if you're not, you should be. And so all we do is get the best supplements on the market, white label them, and so you get them from us, you're probably getting a better price than at the store, and you're absolutely getting the best possible quality of all of these products. If you're here for the first time and don't know why you would support us because you get the information for free, because the streams are free, because there's no obligation for you to support us, that's all part of the strategy. The fact is, we're able to keep this free because you go to thealexjonesshow.com. Put this information into action. You have to understand the attack on humanity itself and then fight back against it in two different ways. One, by advocating and trying to seize power politically to change things from the top down. But while that's going on, you've got to be protecting yourself against this stuff. And we have a lot of supplements and vitamins and minerals and merchandise for you to do exactly that. Things like Atomic Defense, Methylene Blue, Methylene Red. These things are extremely powerful and combat exactly the type of poisons that we talk about on a continual basis. So I'm not a medical doctor. I'm not making claims here. I'm not saying it's going to, you know, cure any diseases or anything. But I'm saying that in the modern world, it's microplastics and, you know, atrazine and herbicides and growth hormones and fluoride that they put in the water on purpose because they want you dumb. You have to combat these things. You have to be protecting yourself and building up your internal shield so you can even handle the information that we're bringing to you. And that really is a thing. Testosterone, the higher your testosterone is, the more likely you are to go against the grain, to reject the herd mentality of the crowd and instead pursue justice or pursue the truth, regardless of who says anything about it. And there's a chemical balance that has to be achieved there. But that's why there's such an attempt to lower your IQ, lower your testosterone, lower your masculinity, lower your self-sufficiency, lower your self-confidence. Because they want you a tired, weak, overwhelmed, overworked slave. That's what the people in power have designed this world to do to you. And you don't have to take it. You can fight back. You can protect yourself. You can reverse the effects of the damage that's done to your body as it is to all of our bodies by going to the Alex Jones store and getting a product.
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0: Welcome back, ladies and gentlemen. The final segment with me, your host, Harrison Smith, for the Alex Jones Show. We're going to go do an interview that Alex did this week in the last hour of this show, and then Rob Dewell will be taking over for me on War Room Live. You can, of course, follow me on X at Harrison H. Smith. 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Now, I'm going to cover a bunch of stuff here that I hope we can draw together. We can, you know, connect the dots. You know, I say I'm a lot of people already know the stars. I'm here to draw the constellation, right? We know these things are happening independently, but how are they all connected? And what image do they create when you look at them all holistically and comprehensively? I think I can figure out what's going on here. So you've got Hassan Piker being targeted. He, of course, is one of the most distasteful and most hated people on the entire left wing. And so you've got a lot of right wingers going along with it and celebrating it as if it has anything to do with his left wing positions. And maybe it has some little bit to do with it, but I think it's a heck of a lot more to do with his opposition to Israel. And at the same time that you have this sort of unprecedented expansion of this type of, you know, prosecution to political commentators, because that's what he is, really, at the end of the day, you've got all this other talk about other forms of domestic terror that we're seeing rise, including opposing AI, opposing the data centers being built in your neighborhoods. They're calling you domestic terrorists for this. So what does this mean? What does it all mean? How is it all tied in together? Well, again, I think Sebastian Gorka sort of gives us the key. Well, he gives us the secret message and the decoder ring, right? So in this first one from Ken Klippenstein, who posted this, White House counterterrorism czar Sebastian Gorka says, we're going to label terrorists as terrorists, whether it's the cartels, whether it's the jihadis, or whether it's the and he starts to say left, the Americans who are left-wing, who are radical because they subscribe to anarchic, anti-fascist, or radical pro-transgender ideology. Again, this is the disguise. This is the costume that they're dressing up their tyranny in. It's not actually about this stuff. If it was, I'd be a little bit more in favor of it. Still a little bit concerned about the way that they seem to be lumping in political activism with terrorism. I don't like that. On the other hand, transgenderism is literally an attack on our country and has to be dealt with, but they're not dealing with it, right? They're not dealing with Antifa. They're not dealing with the protesters. I mean, look what's happening in Newark, New Jersey right now with the attacks on ICE. They aren't even cracking down on the violent physical attacks of people barricading the ICE facility so they can block the ICE agents in as they run around committing crimes. I mean, they're not even dealing with that, but you think they're going after Hassan Piker because they care so much about it? Like, please, wake up. This has nothing to do with leftism. This has everything to do with building not just the American panopticon, but the world panopticon, America being the greatest barrier to that because of our historical adherence to the First Amendment and the restrictions that we have and what our government's able to do, which is why now they're moving towards more of a corporate style where they'll violate your rights through corporations. That way they can circumvent the restrictions of the Bill of Rights and the other foundational documents that define what we believe to be the proper function of government. Let's go to this video of Sebastian Gorka explaining that they're expanding terrorism to mean their ideological enemies, framing this in a way specifically designed to get the approval of right-wingers who would otherwise be the main barrier to this level of destruction of our rights. Let's watch.
1: We're going to label terrorists as terrorists. Whether it's cartels, whether it's jihadis, or whether it's sadly the Americans who are left-wing, who are radical, and because they subscribe to some anarchic, anti-fascist, or radically pro-transgender ideology, think they can kill Americans, whether it's six-year-old little baby children at the Annunciation Church and school, or whether it's your friend and my friend Charlie Kirk.
0: Yeah, so if you're against this, I guess you just want to kill babies and Charlie Kirk, right? I mean, that's what it's being presented, is you're either in favor of this because you also hate transgenderism, or you're against it because you like killing babies and killing Charlie Kirk, right? Is anybody falling for this? I mean, are you stupid as Alex, as Sebastian Gorka thinks you are? Because this was him last week. So right there, he's framing the expansion of the definition of terrorism as applied to American citizens by the American government, of which he is a part. Sebastian Gorka has official position in, you know, counter-terror, and he's gunning for Joe Kent's job. Hell, he might get Tulsi Gabbard's job after this. He might be the ODNI if things, you know, proceed out of pace. It'll probably be either him or Elise Stefanik. Either way, it'll be an Israel first, subversive in that position, going after Americans who oppose, you know, their ethnic group or their chosen greatest country in the world, Israel. But they're couching it, they're dressing it up in a way to slip under the radar of conservatives who would otherwise be on guard against this. White House counterterrorism czar Sebastian Gorka says, I'm not sure that Nick Fuentes or Tucker Carlson are conservatives. So, and you remember, when this came out, this is what I said. It's because it's not subtle. It's not confusing, like, what they're doing. They're going to start arresting left-wingers claiming they're terrorists, and they're going to include Tucker Carlson, Nick Fuentes, probably yours truly, and Alex Jones in that list because they're defining leftism as opposing the murderous regime of Israel. It's crazy. Yeah, U.S. push allies to chase a new terrorism target, the far left. Oh, those far left groups. Not the transgender people. They're still, you know, operating with impunity. They're not actually destroying DEI. They could, but they're not. It's just another of exactly the same trick being pulled, and we keep falling for it. And I can't understand why. The last one was the message, right? That they're going to go after leftists. Now here's the decoder ring explaining to you who they mean when they say leftists. All right, let's watch this other video of Sebastian Gorka from Ken Klippenstein.
1: I'm not sure that Nick Fuentes or Tucker Carlson are conservatives. If you are lauding a Sharia law, if you are saying that there are Muslim states that seem to be better qualitatively than America in terms of freedom and prosperity, I'm not sure that means you're part of the conservative movement. So if you remove those individuals and you understand that they're not conservatives, what's left?
0: Well, I guess you get to throw them in jail. I guess you get to claim that they're leftists and throw them in prison, even though they're the most right-wing people in the political landscape today. Tucker Carlson, more of a traditional American small government conservative, and Nick Fuentes, more of a radical nationalist, racialist conservative, but both of them very, very far right. But according to Sebastian Gorka, who has a different dichotomy, has a different spectrum upon which he is labeling things, he calls them far left because he intends to go after them legally. Okay? Do we understand now? You can't support them going after people like Hassan Piker. It's a setup to destroy you. Now, if we actually had a right-wing government that actually was focused on domestic American policies and actually was concerned about getting rid of the DEI, the transgenderism, the communist agitation, then I'd be all in favor of this. But that's not who our government is right now. Our government is solely dedicated to pursuing Israel's interests that are at odds with ours. Again, remember what happened with the Harvard president. Remember what happened with TikTok, right? We're taking on 500,000 Chinese students a year so that Israel can control TikTok. We are paying the price. We are suffering, and Israel is benefiting. That's the arrangement. That's the situation we're in. And it's ubiquitous. It's in every single action the Trump administration takes. That's why I'm very suspicious of things like this. The DOJ wants to know who on Reddit and X is criticizing ICE's tactics. The U.S. Justice Department is seeking the names, addresses, and banking information of Reddit and X users ratcheting up efforts to identify social media critics of government deportation efforts. Does nobody find it suspicious that they are not arresting the people physically attacking ICE, but they are subpoenaing big tech companies for the real names of anonymous users who criticize ICE? Is that not an inconsistency that makes you question, makes you wonder, makes you think there's an ulterior motive here? You have, as we speak, we can roll the videos as B-roll, mobs of violent activists attacking ICE agents in Newark, New Jersey. They're not getting arrested. They're not getting driven out. They're not getting identified and approached by police and questioned for their activities. So they're not doing that, but they are trying to get your real name because you criticize them online. Again, they're doing things that are in violation of our rights, and they're doing it under the guise of conservatism, under the guise of supporting mass deportations, when they're not even doing mass deportations. So what's it really about? U.S. Attorney's Office for Washington, led by Jeanine Pirro, a close ally of President Donald Trump, has subpoenaed the social media companies as part of criminal investigations, asking for personal information on at least two anonymous posters behind accounts that have chided immigration enforcement efforts, according to reports shared by attorneys for the users. Again, they don't say that they threatened violence. They just say they criticized them. And they're going to get right-wingers to go along with this. Who do you think they're going to be issuing subpoenas to discover the identities of next? Do you think this is the type of precedent we should be setting? Once again, if they're not doing the easiest and obvious thing to solve the problem of these ICE attacks, which I agree are a problem, then why are they doing this extraordinary stuff that isn't going to help? Because they're lying to you, because they're using this as an excuse to go after political dissidents, and it's going to be a short 2 years before the Democrats are in charge of doing the same thing under very dubious excuses. Meanwhile, Candace Owens came out with this video yesterday. Absolute bombshell. Candace Owens exposes how Mitt Romney and Netanyahu used a Boston consulting group to build a massive intelligence alliance, because all of these people, all this Epstein class conspiracy, are coming together, and you know Trump is at the center of this, to institute the global Israeli control grid through data centers, the cyber dome program, constant surveillance, and both governmental and non-governmental doxing agencies like Stop Anti-Semitism or the Canary Mission or Code Pink or any of these. It is a unification of both the corporate, the non-governmental, and the governmental, all being controlled by the same people in all three of these positions, unified and working together, collaborating to build out the digital infrastructure to enslave you. It's very simple. It's happening right in front of you. And this is just another facet of something that at this point is impossible to ignore. Let's go to clip number 12 here. Candace Owens exposes how Mitt Romney and Netanyahu used a Boston consulting group to build a massive intelligence alliance. Let's watch.
2: But of course, you recall that we discover that Utah is indeed a special place, at least to Bibi Netanyahu, because the Romney family holds considerable political power in Utah. You can't think of Utah without thinking of the Romney family. They are effectively Mormon royalty, and Mitt Romney, as it turns out, is best friends with Bibi Netanyahu. They have a bromance that's been documented for years in the press, for over 50 years, longer than I have been alive. These two have been besties. We reminded you that they met at the Boston Consulting Group, where they both worked. And they haven't stopped working together and supporting each other since. I told you guys that Mitt Romney's presidential campaign team actually went over to BYU Jerusalem, where, as it turns out, a lot of CIA agents are recruited from. Their approach to work while they're in school during their studies, very interesting. We've confirmed that. Now, I'm going to remind you also that from the Boston Consulting Group, Mitt Romney founded Bain Capital with an Israeli spy, Robert Maxwell, Elaine Maxwell's father, as one of his seed investors.
0: Not exactly a coincidence. They're all tied into this together. And think about this, because we've got Sebastian Gorka saying basically that Tucker Carlson and Nick Fuentes are on the left in a way to, you know, label them as domestic terrorists in order to prosecute them or persecute them politically or legally, rather. And at the same time, and that's because they oppose Israel, essentially. That is their crime they're committing. They're not advocating terrorism. They're not doing anything of the sort. They do oppose Israel and the Israeli control of our government, and that's enough for them. At the same time, you've got people on the left, like Governor of Pennsylvania Josh Shapiro, saying the people who oppose AIPAC could also be considered terrorists of a sort, dangerous anti-Semites that are making the world less safe for Jews. So this is a right-left collaboration here to pretend that they're fighting the far right or far left, the extremist on either side. At the end of the day, the actual dividing line is support of Israel. And places like AIPAC that are obviously foreign agents, they're not the ones being, you know, arrested or subpoenaed by the Trump administration. It's Hassan Piker that's happening to. AIPAC is obviously a, you know, Jewish ethnic supremacist group, as is the ADL, as are all of these organizations. They get to do that. They get to destroy people's lives if they feel that you're in opposition to their goals. But if you oppose them, you're the terrorist. You're the one that will need to be held to account. So this is what the data centers are for. Do you understand? Do you get what I'm saying? They're creating a digital panopticon. The left and the right are in on it together. The people that are supporting Trump are lifelong Democrats and only came over to Trump when it became clear that he was the best for Israel. And they're now using their friendship / control of Trump to create the data centers to surveil and criminalize opposition to them and their agenda, including the very agenda of building the infrastructure they need to carry out the agenda. Do you understand how all-encompassing this truly is? So let's go to Governor Josh Shapiro here. I believe we have that video in the list. I don't see it on my list, but should have here. Governor Josh Shapiro says people who track AIPAC could be anti-Semites. He says that monitoring AIPAC donors is dangerous and it's a way to silence certain voices. I think what we've seen is a weaponization, that danger to our system. So in reality, the weaponization has occurred by AIPAC. They're the ones weaponizing the legal system to go after their opponents. But they're saying that exposing this or talking about this makes you an anti-Semite, makes you a dangerous domestic terrorist. And I guarantee you, Sebastian Gorka is perfectly aligned with leftist liberal Democrat Josh Shapiro in this, because it's not about Democrat and Republican. It's not about patriot versus subversive. It's not about any of that. It's about what benefits Israel. At the end of the day, that's what matters to them. Let's watch.
3: Has AIPAC now become, in a Democratic primary at least, an anchor around some of these candidates, something to be avoided?
4: Yeah, I don't know. And look, it's never been an issue in any of my races at the state level, but I do think it has cynically been used by some. I'm going to make this a broad statement, not about the race here in Philly, but I think it's been used cynically by some to try and silence certain voices, to try and say that certain people participating in politics shouldn't count or should be viewed in a toxic way. Now, do I agree with every political decision they've made, every endorsement they made? Of course not.
3: Have they hurt themselves, do you think, AIPAC?
4: But I think what we have seen is a weaponization of that, and I think that is a danger for our system. When you have people who are advocating for issues that they feel strongly about, and they are having their voices silenced, I think that's a problem in our system.
3: There's a blurring between being against AIPAC and being against Jewish folks giving money, you're saying?
4: I think it does get blurred, because now what you are seeing is not, you know, quote unquote AIPAC money or however it was termed, but you're getting the Jews who give to that candidate who also support AIPAC. I think it's very dangerous in our system if you are trying to silence certain voices based on their race, based on their faith, based on their particular ideology.
0: So again, it's just a satanic inversion of what's actually happening. And that's obvious, right? That AIPAC are the ones who are manipulating our system and that you're allowed to oppose them. But they're basically saying that it's dangerous to oppose them. It's dangerous to oppose people on the basis of their identity, I guess you could say, but of course, it's going to go the other way. So again, it's not about left or right. It's not about Democrat or Republican. It's about Israel and America. And these people understand that the opposition to the Israeli war, the opposition to being controlled by Israeli money through organizations like AIPAC is a threat to their power. And so they're putting all of the pieces in place. They're slowly but surely building up all the requisite components to make it illegal to oppose Israel outright in this country. And it already essentially is because of the enforcement mechanisms they have through private organizations like Stop Antisemitism, who will destroy your life and are allowed to operate with impunity. So don't tell me that the American government or Donald Trump is going after Hassan Piker because he cares so much about our system. He's in bed with the people destroying it. And so they're trying to create this false dichotomy where they say everybody that's against Israel is on the left, as well as the data center crap. U.S. law enforcement warns anti-tech extremism as AI hatred grows. So they're now claiming that hating data centers makes you a terrorist as well, despite the fact that there's never been terrorist attacks against the data centers. They're, I guess, getting ahead of that. The flock cameras, of course, are the other necessary component of the infrastructure, the flock surveillance triple threat. There's a flock Raven microphone that's attached to telephone poles near you as we speak. It's a fixed acoustic center that constantly monitors an area for gunshot screams and flagged sounds, triangulating their origin and alerting police instantly. Flock cameras, LP.
5: Simply an old name for China.
0: I'm back here in the studio for the Alex Jones Show because we've got huge variety of insane things happening, and I'm going to get into the Vine and Fig Tree organization.

0: polling data, internal comments, and strategy material compiled by VFT and the third party involved. Inside the Dropbox were 7 folders. Through these documents, I learned more about what the organization actually does. Their reports monitor major conservative and dissident right accounts and frequently frame those accounts as being vulnerable to or participating in foreign influence operations. The report includes information regarding Nick Fuentes, the Hodge twins, Real Candace Owens, Tucker Carlson, Jackson Hinkle, Ian Carroll, Mario Nawfall, just to name a few. They also collected polling and response data surrounding Joe Kent's resignation from the administration. So again, Jackson Hinkle, quote-unquote MAGA communist, far-left guy. Ian Carroll, more of a lefty than a, you know, hardcore conservative, social conservative right-winger. Hodge twins, basic conservative commenters, you know, far-right dissidents, but, you know, aren't exactly friendly to Israel. It's Israel. Israel is the unifying thing about all these people. So you've got Vine and Fig Tree Network conspiring with Sebastian Gorka to create the framework to label these people and anybody else that opposes Israel as far-left terrorists as they create the data center infrastructure to put into practice the terrorist designation and destroy you without ever even having to present it to a court. It's all happening at the behest of and for the benefit of Israel, and we can declare independence from them once and for all if we feel like it, if we ever wanted to. It wouldn't be that hard.
1: Folks, I'm Dr. Bigley. Today's presentation will be about methylene blue and you.
2: Dr. Bigley, what does methylene blue do?
1: Great question, Billy. It has to do with your mitochondria, the powerhouse of your cells. Let's bring out the mitochondria now!
3: Right.
1: As I was saying, methylene blue supercharges your mitochondria, which does wonders for your mental clarity, stamina, and overall pep. Just look at him go!
2: Gee, Dr. Bigley, he must have drank a lot of methylene blue. He was bouncing off the walls.
1: Right you are, Billy. He sure drank a lot. Let's continue, shall we?
4: Billy, did you know that methylene blue can cure communism?
2: No, sir. Can I see?
4: Why, certainly, Billy. Take a look over there.
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1: Behold, Ivan, a Ruski doggedly determined to undermine our way of life. Careful, Billy. He bites. Oh. Look. Vodka. Potato hooch. Watch. The communism is slowly leaving his body.
2: Wow. The methylene blue cured the red right out of him.
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7: 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I don't know what got into me. I feel like $1 million now. Say, where can I get some more of that blue stuff in case I become retarded again?
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9: Now, they were going to have MKUltra hearings 2 weeks ago. They canceled them. Tulsi Gabbard's office got raided. She said, well, they didn't raid it. The CIA didn't raid it because she's above them. She's now resigned or announced her resignation yesterday. They came and grabbed MKUltra files and JFK files. She said, well, they were allowed to. They didn't really raid us. They had a whistleblower the next day in Congress say, no, they raided it. So what is MKUltra really all about? What's happening here? What's unfolding? We got 3 special guests to go over all this and talk about it, because you have the weaponized ticks, the weaponized mosquitoes, you have the 5G, you have the Havana syndrome, you have all this other stuff going on when we focus on Trump and this war, but so much of it is a distraction from the Epstein files itself gets into all the MKUltra. Let's go to Jesse Beltran first, and we've got some of his cohorts there, the maker of Died Suddenly and more, to get into all of this with us right now. But Jesse, thanks for holding what we got behind with all this. You want to give your 35,000-foot view on the world today?

0: Mind Nexus Live, mindnexuslive.com, expert on MK Ultra. I'm not going to get into your whole background, you know, how you basically stumbled into this decades ago, and now it's really all coming out. And then some of the news we're going to be bringing here today and some of the videos you sent.
1: Well, Alex, you're absolutely right. You know, back in the day, you were the GOAT. You were bringing these topics out before anyone else had. And then, you know, in 2010, when I came to the forefront, everyone called me a tinfoil hat conspiracy theorist. So I sought out to prove it objectively through scientific methodology and objective data to show that something was happening to U.S. citizens, not only here in the United States, but as eventually contacted from citizens all over the globe. And you're absolutely right. This recent confiscation of the MK Ultra files is very concerning, because here's the bottom line. All things lead back to Operation Paperclip. When the United States brought over those 1,600 scientists, engineers, and technicians that were recruited into service here to work for us. And a lot of these had were Nazi ties. You know, Kurt Blome was the Nazi biological weapons researcher. He was tried at the Nuremberg trials and acquitted and then brought to work for us. You got Herbertus Strughold, who was the father of space medicine, who was linked to aviation experience at Dachau. And then Walker Schreiber, who was a medical administration who conducted human experimentation and was quietly moved to Argentina when his past service. So we protected these Nazi scientists who had already a precursor for doing non-consensual human experimentation. And all the United States did was just mirror and take that to the next level, into the MK Ultra. And MK Ultra, well, Project Artichoke after Paperclip, and Project Artichoke was, you know, how do we basically conquer the human mind? How do we make an adversary into an asset? How do we make someone into a Manchurian candidate? And the theme, and back then, that the United States was fearful of, is, and their reasoning for taking these 600 scientists is because they didn't want the Russians to get a hold of them. And so they were concerned about the brainwashing, because during the return after the Korean War, our POWs seemed very different. And the word entered the American vocabulary in the 1950s called brainwashing. Then you had the arms race for the mind, and then the secrecy that curtailed that. And then Project MK Ultra came, and then you had 150 sub-projects from MK Ultra. Now, the question I'm posing is, everything is now starting to seamlessly come together into one big picture, and the picture is becoming very, very clear. And the question I pose is, this past pandemic episode that the whole globe just went through, if you Google AI and ask how many lives were lost during that pandemic episode, and AI comes back with 7 million, okay? And after digging through, after recently interviewing the MI6 whistleblower, Ralph Hazel, and interviewing Dr. Jack Cruz, the
2: most banned man in America, Alex Jones.
3: I want you all to know something. Alex Jones was right.
4: Alex is right about far more than he's wrong.
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6: I don't care how you slice it, dice it, flip it up, or rub it down. Alex Jones was right.
7: Think about how frustrated we are if you've been awake for a year or two. 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
4: Alex Jones called this years ago. Years ago.
8: Alex Jones never bought the Russia hoax, not for a second.
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1: It really sent me down a rabbit hole into really digging down deeper, aside from my investigative services as a technical counter-surveillance investigator. So what I discovered is, and the question that I pose, did we just experience on a global scale premeditative murder, or did we just experience and continue to go through what would be defined as war crimes? And the reason I say this, as I dug down the rabbit hole, what I found is that there is a methodology into how over the past few decades that there was a very precise release and deployment of this lipid nanosystem. You know, prior to 2020, you had this neural contamination that was very, very slow. And how they were doing it was through atmospheric depositions, like decades of saturation by aerating our skies. Then they had the dietary accumulation of these chemicals. And the problem with that is you have an uneven distribution. You really don't know what the doses are when you're sending that out into society. And then you have this osmotic distribution, which is very, very, very chaotic and undetectable. So these were all crude ways of distributing these lipid nano systems. And then after the 2020, the only real way to really do this was to inject it. And this is what the whole globe went through in its experience through those mandated protocols that were being misrepresented to us, and we were not being given full disclosure as to what was in those injections. Now, what this led me down is to discover glyphosate and really dig into why was glyphosate so important to this picture. And what I discovered is back in the early days during the Vietnam era, this bioweapon systems that were being experimented on by a company called Monsanto. And part of that development was a chemical called glyphosate. Now, why is glyphosate important here? It turns out that glyphosate is a very strong interrupter of melanin. And this Dr. Jack Cruz's interview is what drove me down this path. And what I discovered with glyphosate and why it's a melanin disruptor and why would anyone want to do this in mass scale? Now, glyphosate, as it interrupts melanin, it turns out, is a great protector against EMF exposures, radiation exposures, ultraviolet exposures. And interestingly enough, in the literature, it says that melanin is half as effective as protecting a person as the lead vest when you get an X-ray in a medical facility. And then it is even more protective on carbon-based levels. So why is this important? Glyphosate is massively being distributed not only in our grains, in our cereals, in our foods, in our water. It is completely, basically infiltrated our ecosystem. And unfortunately, our bees, which are dying themselves, also cross-contaminate when they pollinate vegetation. Okay. So for all those listening there, those who eat organically, you're on the right path. But because this is being distributed and completely polluted our ecosystem, we are now in a situation where are natural protective mechanisms against EMF radiation exposure is being compromised. And why is this important? You know, I investigate AHIs, anomalous health incidents, and the Havana syndrome, and we have victims all over the globe now who are experiencing this. Why would you want to go specifically after this? Well, it turns out that melanin, being our natural force field, will inhibit the penetration of these frequencies. So the more melanin you have, the less susceptible you are.
2: So you're saying black people got a leg up on folks.
1: Everyone who has darker melanation will have be less susceptible to this, and that is true.
2: Did you see Trump last exactly month talk about 6G, and he goes, oh, 6G, it'll penetrate the skin even more.
1: Absolutely. And right now, with this combination of synergistic lipid nanotechnology and our exposures to glyphosates, this directly impedes the ability for more and more humans to have that protection. And this is what Dr. Cruz was really aiming at. And interestingly enough, that we have melanin in our neurology, in our brains. And it is a protective neuro mechanism that we naturally have, but that is also being attacked. So if you deplete the ability for all living organisms to protect themselves naturally through EMF exposure, from EMF exposure, then what is the agenda? And if you go to the first clip that we gave, which calls excess deaths in the Australian study that's about to come out, it's being peer reviewed, but it leads into, and this is why I ask, if you Google right now and see how many deaths were attributed worldwide to this COVID experience, it says 7 million. Now, I have a hypothesis that in Australia alone, we're looking at an increase somewhere between 10 and 20 million increase in deaths. I would propose that if we were to get a true, transparent data accumulation of the true death toll on a global basis, that we would probably exceed.
3: Use the topic then of dangers of the vaccine. Yeah. And most statisticians would say that the best way of assessing the danger of any vaccine is to look at the impact on the all-cause mortality. In other words, yeah, we know there's a steady line of mortality within a population, but if something happens and that goes up by 10 or 15%, then generally it's a correlation with whatever's been introduced into that population. Now, the problem with that, which has been widely discussed around the world, has been that you can draw graphs like the one that you can see on the left, which was done by a friend and colleague of mine who is a very excellent statistician on the Australian data. And you'll see that there is a grey area at the top. What you're looking at there is the increasing number of all-cause deaths from a baseline, which is what you would normally expect to see in a particular year. So we're looking over a period of time, over the time from 2021 to 2025.
4: Yep.
3: And you can see that there's a overall line, which underneath it, a grey area, which has COVID deaths, and underneath that, it says non-COVID deaths. So in other words, there is an increase in mortality because people are dying from COVID, but there's a more substantive, say nearly two-thirds of the increase in deaths cannot be accounted for by COVID itself. And you can see the dotted line, which puts the level of vaccines, messenger RNA vaccines, genetic vaccines given to that community, the Australian community.
4: Mm.
3: So you can see that the all-cause deaths are taking off as the vaccine rollout program begins. Now, the big problem has been that up till now, you can only say that's an association. You can't prove that either the grey area, the grey area does represent the COVID deaths. Mm. But you can't say that the red area, the pink area, is caused by the vaccines because it's an association. Quite an extraordinary guy in Japan, if we move to the right-hand graph, a couple of months ago, looked at 21 million people in Japan, looking at those who had been vaccinated and those that hadn't, and looked at the mortality rate after vaccination in that 21 million. I had heard that he had 300 volunteers going through this database trying to sort it all out.
4: Wow.
3: Now, it's an amazing effort, but it is the first time that instead of just having a general increase in all-cause mortality with an association, here you're actually looking at the increase in mortality of people who were vaccinated. Now, the bottom line you can see is the all-cause mortality in the people who were not vaccinated with messenger RNA vaccine.
2: And it's flat.
3: And the dotted line above, which peaks about, it says 90 to 120 days, 3 or 4 months after being vaccinated, that is the mortality that occurs in the vaccinated group. So what makes this a very important study? And look, it's an early study. It's going through the publication records at the moment. But I know an American has taken the basic data and analyzed it himself and come up with the same outcome. So it's pretty solid stuff, but, you know, we're all waiting for it to appear in the...
2: All right, let's stop right there. This is all great. I already have thousands, I mean, literally thousands of studies, reports. We knew day one what it was, a raised immune system. We saw the immediate death spike. They started the shot. We saw the head scientist say, oh, this is great. It's going to raise your immune system. We're going to make all this money. James O'Keefe 3 years ago got the head of Pfizer mRNA to admit, oh, we created the viruses. We can always roll them out. I mean, we know what they're doing, and we already have the mortality numbers of a bunch of countries showing this, but it is interesting to have even more information coming out, Jesse.
1: Yeah, and my point here is the reason why we're wanting to show that is this is premeditative no matter how we look at it, whether you wanted to call it first-degree murder on a global scale or a war crime. The bottom line is we're all being lied to, and everyone out there who is just sitting back and not standing up, I don't believe they truly understand the seriousness of the situation, because once they release 6G, 6G is an ideal medium for this graphene oxide that is in the vaccines and our ecosystem and the silicon-based materials that makes us a node. That is when you're going to lose your cognitive liberty. DARPA, all of the studies, the white papers are saying they are at that level. They will be able to read and write.
5: Corrected by later historians.
1: And when that happens, then you have complete control of.
5: But the manuscript contradicts this.
1: And with that means that your children will never know what freedom is.
5: Clarity.
1: What freedom is. This is a direct assault.
5: Eyes beside China.
1: This administration would be forthcoming and help those victims, the hundreds of thousands of victims that we have here in the States, but it is not looking very promising. It is my understanding that President Trump recently pushed forward for glyphosate to be legalized and not banned in any way, shape, or form. And
2: well, he signed a national security directive and executive. He signed a national security directive and executive order saying it has total liability protection. So that's a fact. And you have Tulsi Gabbard resigning. You have just Trump the last year has gone completely sideways. And it's all come out in court that they know this stuff erases your immune system, glyphosate, all of it. They're bombarding us with stuff that basically kills us. And so what you're saying is MKUltra was gone from low level test beta to mass rollout to poisonous, to implant us with all this stuff that can be energized and controlled. Bill Gates, all of them have the patents, and now it's here. But then why do we suddenly see congressional hearings about it getting canceled? Well, at least the hearings were coming up, Church 2.0. There does seem to be a lot of interest in this, but will it be a day late and a dollar short for humanity?
1: I think so. If they do not allow that hearing to even take any traction whatsoever into where they will hold someone accountable, nothing is going to change, and we are behind the eight ball. That is basically where we're at. And so that's why it's imperative that, you know, platforms like you tout the truth. We need soldiers. We need true American patriots to stand up for what this country was founded upon. You know, the American dream is basically being confiscated by foreign influence and a bunch of corrupt officials who are just greedy and selfish.
2: You're absolutely right. And you're looking at this. I got some more clips we're going to get to and then bring in your associates to talk about that and some of the new developments here. But before we do that, let's some of these other clips. Dr. Peter McCullough, great patriot, top doctor, talking about the mRNA vax and CIA whistleblower outlines alleged COVID cover-ups, demands real accountability. James Erdman III delivers his opening statements, U.S. Senate hearing, alleging retaliation against investigators and failures to protect whistleblowers, while urging Congress to impose stricter oversight on intelligence agencies. And he points out that Event 201, months before COVID mirrored it, it's basically an inside job. And then Dr. Nick Begich on how they hack your brain. What a great scientist and researcher he is. Let's play those clips back to back and then bring in our other guests with you.
4: 80% of Americans took a vaccine. 20% didn't. 20% did not take a vaccine. The vaccine was never safe enough for me to take. Messenger RNA, devised by Pfizer and Moderna, has been chemically modified to be unassailable to enzymes in the body to be broken down. The messenger RNA is found in the human heart of people who die after the vaccine. It's found in the brain. The spike protein is found everywhere in the body. Three studies now show the spike protein is circulating in the blood for 6 to 9 months after people take the shot. This part of the virus, the lethal part of the virus in the vaccinated, it's circulating in the blood. And then they take a booster, they get more circulating in the blood. It is a killer protein. It cannot be safe. It was not safe by design. Safety trumps efficacy. We cannot tolerate false drug claims. This is in the peer-reviewed literature. This is not misinformation.
6: I am a career CIA operations officer, and as you mentioned, I was on joint duty assignment at the Office of Director National Intelligence, Director's Initiatives Group, or the DIG, between March 2025 and April 2026. I was responsible for leading the DIG's investigation into COVID origins, anomalous health incidents, and unidentified anomalous phenomena. I'm here today to discuss the COVID cover-up, the national security implications associated with the DIG's investigative findings, and CIA refusal to comply with lawful oversight, as well as how we remedy these problems. Intelligence community leaders and senior analysts downplayed the possibility that the COVID pandemic originated as a result of a lab incident. Motives are difficult to define given the scope of the DIG's review. Intentional or not, the IC's actions resulted in a cover-up, wasted resources, and a failure to properly inform policymakers. Public health policy would have been very different had the American public been made aware that a virus from a lab in China was going to serve as the foundation for an emergency use authorization mRNA products being mandated by the former administration. Dr. Fauci's role in the cover-up was intentional. Dr. Fauci influenced the analytical process and findings by leveraging his position to ensure the IC consulted with a conflicted list of curated subject matter experts, public health officials, and scientists. This included some of the authors of the paper, The Proximal Origin of SARS-CoV-2, and other public health experts who have been in his orbit for the last 20-plus years. Some of the scientists were part of the Biological Sciences Experts Group, or the BSEG, an office an office of Director National Intelligence Advisory Body, whose members often receive considerable funding from NIAID and public health agencies. The BSEG scientists influence national laboratory WMD research, policy decisions, finished analysis, and other intelligence matters, creating misaligned incentives and conflicts of interest, as well as counterintelligence issues. Since 2006, the BSEG consulted part-time on biodefense issues for the IC, while conducting government-funded research and holding academia positions, as well as maintaining roles in public health institutions and serving as members in the National Academy of Science. They receive funding from NIAID and other agencies for vaccine research, USAID's PREDICT project, the Cooperative Threat Reduction Program, and even worked with Chinese scientists on coronavirus and other pathogen studies pursuing vaccines. There was no oversight monitoring how this web of relationships influenced research, policy, and public health in any holistic way for over 20 years. In fact, several of the BSEG scientists helped Dr. Fauci rewrite definitions of gain of function in 2015 to lift a funding pause on dangerous research. Still others participated in planning Event 201 in 2019. This was a coronavirus pandemic tabletop exercise curiously similar to the events that played out during the COVID-19 pandemic. And it was attended by Dr. Fauci and individuals with IC ties like former DNI Avril Haines.
2: What a spectacular clip. That was in Congress just a week ago. High-level CIA whistleblower. We all know what he's saying is true because we already know it. Up one side, down the other. But to have that has to shake him to their core. He also confirmed that the CIA had raided Tulsi Gabbard. She got told to not embarrass them and just say, oh, they just came and got some MKUltra files and JFK files. But now we know her deputy resigned 3 days ago. Now she resigned. I'm told forced out. Reuters was reporting it. Steve Bannon saying it as well. I think her husband does have the cancer, but I think that's a cover story. I want to bring in now with us with Jesse Beltran, Edward Zoll, very smart guy. Baker died suddenly, amazing talk show host and producer. Died suddenly on X, real Edward Zoll on X. And the fellow behind the sponsorship of what we're doing, that is a great key letter, the highest quality zeolite you're going to find out there, Matt Hazen at GetMasterpiece.com, that with all the stuff in our environment, the spike protein, the rest of it, you're insane if you're not on this on a regular basis. Simply amazing. And again, that's our sponsor, so be sure and go there because I only sell you stuff that really works when you put those. I'm so excited about the Alex Jones Network. I'm so excited to expand it. The bad guys are in trouble. Hell, we might even get InfoWars back, but who knows? But I couldn't have stood against this tyranny and fought them without your support. But a lot of people, not the majority, but 20-30%, believe the propaganda of the national news that we're off the air. And friends, family, neighbors, people at the gas station, Alex, I'm so sorry you're off the air. I'm so sorry, you know, the Onion runs your company. They didn't get it a year and a half ago with the fake auction. They didn't get it this time. They're blocked in court. They're in a lot of trouble, okay? We're winning, but I need funds for the defense and the offense and for the network and for everything we're doing. And I need your word of mouth to tell your email list, your text message list, your neighbors, your friends, your family. Hey, Alex Jones is verboten forbidden info. He knows what he's talking about.
7: Alex Jones called this years ago. Years ago.
2: 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We have ultramethylene blue tincture, capsules, and now the gummies that are a concentrate of already the strongest best methylene blue. 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But they're selling out, more coming in a month or so. We have plenty of the tincture and the capsules, but not the gummies. If you want them, there's probably 3 or 4 days left of them. 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I can do hours on this. Just go to Wikipedia even. Go to the UN website. Even our enemies admit it. There's an average 15 IQ point reduction in the West because of lack of iodine in the soil and in our foods. Iodine is so good for women, children, adults, pregnant women, but especially older people. But most iodine is a bound iodine to another element. Atomic means on the periodic table, it is pure. We're the only people that put out the pure iodine. And we have it, T3 Trifecta Iodine, at thealexjonesstore.com. Get yours now. I got my iced tea right here. I take it about every 2 days. I'm going to take a dropper full of this bad boy. And this is so good for your brain, your clarity, your cells. It's essential. If you don't get iodine, you die. Again, you don't have oxygen for 4 minutes, you're dead. Don't have water for 4 days, you're dead. Don't have food for a month or so, most person dies. You know, unless you're super fat, then you live 2 months or whatever. The point is, that's because you're not getting all the essential nutrients and vitamins. Iodine is one of the essential things. Look it up. And the number one cause of cognitive disability, officially, for even the World Health Organization, is iodine deficiency. 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
0: From the front lines of the information war, it's Alex Jones.
2: Great. But I want to go to the other clips a little bit later. But Jesse Beltran, I mean, wow, that piece of history right there, what he was saying and what he was spotlighting and pointing out, just wow, that's got to really send shockwaves through the bad guys. And the fact that Gabbard grabbed all this stuff and had it, and then the CIA goes and grabs it back, and now she's gone, that shows the empire striking back.
1: Yeah, it all goes back to complete communism. And you know, Fauci's statute of limitations for lying to Congress, I believe, expires today. So once again, we are letting a mass murderer go free in society. You know, during the Nuremberg Code trials, what scientists and what Dr. Fauci and what others are doing today, they would have been hung. But now they're just given a get-out-of-jail-free.
2: Yeah, I mean, let's be clear. I'm not lessening what the Nazis did, but I've studied it. Joseph Mengele would blush at what our mad scientists have done.
1: Absolutely.
2: Keep going, sorry.
1: Absolutely. Yeah. No, but that's it. And this is why I'm touting this horn. I've been following people who have been suffering and being tortured 24-7, 350 for the entire year for you know, the past 16 years and silently for a total of over 20 years. And this is just a continuation of non-consensual experimentation that was done during World War II. And the United States has just continued that methodology. It is currently legal. And if everyone's listening out there, this is legal to do to you under Obama's 21st Century Cures Act under Section 3024. It is legal.
2: No, let me stop you. I want you to start over. I want you to start over. And this is live now, and we post this to X and Rumble later. I'm going to actually put the document up. I remember covering it at the time. Imagine that they made it the law. They can even do lethal testing on you under this. And the public needs to understand, like, we're not making this up. Look at how Bill Gates is behind releasing the ticks, behind the mosquitoes. That is violates the Nuremberg Code. They're loading it up with Trojan horses. They killed us with the COVID shot. They're hiding it in plain view. They're just normalizing. So start over and explain what you just said.
1: Well, the bottom line is that we just were letting mass murderers go free who would have been hung during the Nuremberg trials. What Fauci has done and others.
2: Sure, but go over the Obama clause again. The Obama clause.
1: Yeah, so the Obama clause is the 21st Century Cures Act. That was instituted in 2016 and marketed to American citizens that this is going to fight the opioid epidemic crisis here in the United States. But what they snuck in there is a section called 3024. And under section 3024, it specifically says it is legal to experiment on U.S. citizens without their consent as long as it doesn't exceed minimal risk criteria. So what is minimal risk criteria? The definition is nothing that doesn't happen in normal everyday life. So does death happen in normal everyday life? And the answer to that is yes. So basically we have given, the government has given these agencies and
2: a license to kill.
1: A license to kill. Yeah, without repercussions. And, you know, the United States citizens has to have, everyone needs to band together and have a serious discussion. Is that legal to do in our own country? Does our Constitution allow them to basically assassinate us, the American taxpayer, that supports these entities to do this to us? Just remember, if it's not about you, then it's about your children. Your children don't have a chance if we don't stand up now. The paradigm shift and the window of opportunity is so narrow right now. If we don't stand up like yesterday, our odds of succeeding and having any viable solution is decreasing at lightning speed.
2: Well, I know it's all accurate because I covered it back at the time, and they just do all this. You saw that at COVID, they passed a law, but that's what the Supreme Court held. Just because the previous Supreme Court said blacks were two-thirds human didn't mean they could actually do that. That was wrong. You could pass a law saying you can murder your wife under Sharia law. We say we don't follow that law. We're going to rise up against it. That's what the Rights to Revolt's about, and we just have to wake up and grow up and admit this is going on. Now, I want to do a plug here, though, because zeolites, I've been promoting zeolites for 30 years. They're excellent, but you guys have a special zeolite where your sponsor, our sponsor does, that brings in these great, great sea minerals with it, so it doesn't just take the bad stuff out, it replaces the good things. And I want to go to Mr. Zoll here in a moment, the filmmaker and researcher, and his take on the Iran thing and what he sees unfolding there right now. They say they've got a deal. We'll see if that holds. Edward Zoll in a moment. But I wanted to bring in Matt Hazen, who's a great sponsor of what we're doing and also what you're doing, getmasterpiece.com. I heard this was great a year ago. Started taking it about 8 months ago. Absolutely an incredible detoxifier. Great dreams, great skin, clarity. It's very special. So, Matt Hazen, give us your take on what we were just covering, but also because you're good at it, because you're right at the heart of it with the scientists you developed this with. Give us a pitch for Masterpiece, getmasterpiece.com. And they get a discount when they use that link, 10%.
14: Absolutely, Alex. This has been such a big Memorial Day weekend show for you. We went over something that was really important that we need to unpack, which is glyphosate and what they're actually using glyphosate for in this entire 6G smart grid. It literally lowers your force field so that radiation of poisoning can affect your body on a much higher level. And so, unfortunately, with so many things out there and us all trying to figure out a way to protect ourselves from these things, there's no real companies that have actually done proper third-party clinical studies on things like glyphosate, except with the exception of Masterpiece. Masterpiece, a year and a half ago, performed a 27-people cohort study. This study actually passed through the highest science rigor of gold standard, which is the double-blinded peer-reviewed process. And what we found is in the study participants who took 10 drops a day of Masterpiece, which again is really less than a dollar a day, Alex. We're talking about something that is all natural and is less than a dollar a day. And it removed and mitigated the glyphosate levels by 71%. Think about that for a second. A lifelong accumulation and a study that was properly documented and passed the double-blinded peer review.
2: And by the way, I remember reading the study, and correct me if I'm wrong, you guys just had the toxicologist looking at everything that's normally in the panel. You weren't even thinking about glyphosate. Yep. And it was, I remember before you even talked to this other scientist down in down in El Salvador when this came out in the last few months. You guys had already found this but didn't know what you had.
14: You know, yeah, we didn't know the extent of what we were, you know, we didn't know it was the first study that we were going to be studying for glyphosate or that it could get out glyphosate. We really kind of did a study originally on.
2: But that's how pure science, is you get more pieces of the jigsaw puzzle.
14: Yeah, yeah. You know, hey, CIA, they do 1,000 different studies on the mind and you get some answers. You build another study, you get more answers, And that's really what happened with us because we are the only place that has actually done proper clinical studies that can boast and talk about their findings openly because it is ironclad scientific fact what we're talking about because it's made the hot. I can go into any courtroom in any nation in the world, talk about these results because they have gone through the highest rigor. For less than $1 a day, you can get your aluminum levels out 80%, graphene oxide levels out 90 days by 70 some percent. In our study, and recently, the reason why me and Jesse got to travel the world so much is because he actually we did a Bluetooth study, and he told us you can't tell people like these results as if it means that they have hope because of these results because it's so. There's so much more to this internal human biosystem, and that was really awesome that he came aboard and ended up immediately being saying he'd be willing to do the testing. And in those testings, we have the charts if we can show them, but literally where Jesse, who is the right guy for the job, to be able to analyze it, literally took 23 different completed study participants. These are people in United Kingdom, and we can go to, just keep on zipping. It'll be page 8 or 9. That's page 2. And when we get to page 8, 9, and 10, you're going to see where people's bodies are reflecting or harmonizing. I'm not going to say the perfect words, and Jesse could correct me, but essentially our body should be not be emitting anything to do with synthetic silicon electronic-based circuitry. And when we're talking about people taking Masterpiece, which is removing these semiconductive metals such as graphene oxide, plastics such as synthetic silicon, we literally find that 80% of the system was no longer being tested by his nonlinear junction scanner. And what that essentially means is Masterpiece, without us allowing anybody to turn us into a transhuman or a body that is emitting human signals, it removed 80%. It stopped 80% of the signal. How good does their W-band system, how good does their fourth industrial revolution, how good does their plan work if so much of that system is removed out of the bodies? It can't be working nearly as good. And so hopefully there's a lot of other companies coming aboard. We're blessed that we have strong advocates for the truth, mind you, because if Masterpiece wasn't helping, such as the other 100 things that have come by, for instance, Jesse's way in the last 15 years, we wouldn't be talking here on the show and going into this. So, yeah, get Masterpiece.com, everybody. This is the way you protect your family. This is a gentle way to get this stuff out of your body that is preventing you from really having your highest level of holistic health. Yes, your dreams start coming online when you clean out your pineal gland. Yes, you start dreaming a lot deeper. Yes, your hormonal system and digestive systems. Everything in our life is compromised by being poisoned. Something that gets out the poisons this effectively, like Masterpiece, the improvements in your health are going to be very undeniable, period. So, and you're, you know, for you to have this platform, Alex, and be so fearless for so long, it's very inspiring, very motivating, you know.
2: Well, listen, I've always known that zeolites pull toxins out, but this one particularly, you've done the study. Why does it pull all this garbage out so easily?
14: It's at a much smaller level. We're dealing with something that's actually smaller than the nanometer size. So when you're dealing with a zeolite that is known to grab all the wide range of toxins and you get it down so deep, it gets to a deeper level that other times when you're just taking powdered zeolite or other type of binders or chelators are not helping. But more, just as importantly, it's not just a zeolite mineral. It is the positive charge C mineral, plasma water, which is the perfect array of minerals that makes up your blood and all your extracellular fluids. So it's carrying in those minerals that your body needs that it's starving for because the toxins are there. And as soon as it grabs out the toxin at those deep, deep levels, it's replenishing with the minerals. And it's amazing to see people's lives across the board. You just kind of hear everybody say the same thing. I've been dealing with this for so long. I start taking Masterpiece and this has gotten measurably better. And it's not a cure all. You still need to take care of yourself. There's no easy button here that just is going to do it all, but this is a huge leg up on their plan. Their in-game plan is very much at frayed and doesn't work when people aren't poisoned, when people aren't connected to the W band, and when they're able to critically think and have the energy to do something about it, seriously.
2: Absolutely. Going back to Dizzy Beltran, then I want to bring in Mr. Zoll to give his take on all these developments. It is heartening, though, that this MKUltra stuff is coming out. Where do you think we are on the timeline? Because like you were saying earlier, we don't have long to really trigger the total Great Awakening. I think we're right on the cusp. What do you think?
1: Well, you're absolutely right. You know, they're fast-forwarding the implementation of 6G. And once that happens, that is the optimal frequency above 100 gigahertz that the graphene oxide is amplified. So it basically, you're a precision antenna, your precision node. That was the whole purpose of this. You know, we talked about the ghost murmur, how they located that the pilot who went down in Iran. They will have the ability to locate any living organism on the planet because this is in everything. So it's so imperative that we get these amplification metals out of our system. You know,
5: China is east of Canada.
1: Around the corner that there will be a treatment modality. And surprisingly enough, this is happening with tier one personnel here in the United States that are going through this process, which I can't disclose just yet. But I was pleasantly surprised that when they showed me what they were being given in conjunction with the treatment was the Zeolite Z product, Masterpiece. So there is a huge benefit. This is real. I haven't supported anything in 20 years. This is the first time I ever supported anything, but I had to objectively make sure it worked for my clients because that's who I'm out here fighting for, is everyone who is suffering. And now pretty much it's all of society who's been exposed to these lipid nano particle systems that are out there. So it's imperative that you start getting ahead of the game before that 6G is implemented, because the people who are symptomatic right now, those are the ones who were turned on. Those were the beta tests. But when that 6G is implemented by the people that I work for, but I communicate with in intelligence, is when the whole system is going to be turned on. And that means that every one of you who has been exposed to this will be turned on and become part of that node.
2: And by the way, we have all the Bill Gates and WF patents. This is really going on. This is a fact. I mean, I'm on video 5 years ago when they did the pandemic saying with the patents, this is nanotech, self-replicating, basically plugs for them to energize and manipulate your physiology. This is Havana syndrome on steroids. Powerful information. Let's bring in Edward Zoll, tank commander turned filmmaker, investigative journalist, heads the media TLM, which produces for several nationwide conservative shows, the blockbuster COVID documentary Died Suddenly, got COVID, Died Suddenly 2 about to come out, and Died Suddenly on X, real Edward Zoll. Edward, didn't know you'd be here today. I'm glad you could be. Sorry to leave you on hold, but the new studio, we can only bring in two people at once. We're about to expand out to like four. A lot of little bugs to work out here. And we had you in a few weeks ago in studio as one of our first guests. It's great to have you. 35,000 foot view. I mean, all this stuff is a distraction. These wars, all of it, from the Epstein class, from the mad scientist takeover, but also the Iran situation. I know you had some information on that from your sources and where this is all going.
15: Yes, yeah, so you hit it right on the head. I think much of what we're experiencing right now is a distraction. And distraction in the sense of, you know, we talk about the war. The war is important to you and I. I mean, look, for many Americans, you know, we look at what's going on with the war. We look at the gas pump. We look at the cost of food. We look at the cost of many of our goods that we need. And, you know, around the globe, Americans have been perceived as either being aggressively mediocre or aggressively evil. As Jesse kind of noted, as I think honestly, the reason why we've been able to maintain this world order since World War II, it's because we're the most bloodthirsty, the meanest, the most evil of the global powers. And, you know, you think happy-go-lucky America is not going to have this kind of perception. But the truth is we will kill anybody. And it's not even a shock that we've allied with Israel, who will rise up and kill first, whether it be a child, whether it be a schoolgirl, or whether it be an enemy they've sold to us as, you know, an enemy. I mean, we produce for one of the White House outlets for Gateway Pundit, you know, Jordan Conradson's the correspondent that I work with daily. And so I was just talking to him, Alex, about the meeting that's taking place at the White House. So quickly, the update is, it looks like the United States has essentially surrendered. And I say this because you're looking at the Washington Times article right there in front of you. Iran to announce draft of peace deal within 24 hours. The U.S. and Iran reportedly have come to a deal. And the only thing left right now on the plate is how to sell it to Israel so they will not go ahead and attack on their own. But again, we point back to the distractions. While we're talking about the war, which is important and we have to cover, we're not talking about the deal that just occurred between NVIDIA and China at the basically behest and allowance of the U.S. government, you know, during President Trump's trip to China. Now, why this is important, you know, Jesse mentioned 6G. He mentioned this grid that it's, when it's in place, we have been eliminated from the decision matrix. And what's happening right now? You mentioned this in your interview with Marjorie Taylor Greene and about the concept of maybe there being this administration that survives long past President Trump's second term. And I think the tone and really the pattern that I'm seeing emerge is that you and I, they want the average American to be eliminated from the decision matrix. They don't care if you vote. They don't care if you complain online. They don't care about your opinion. And this is evident, for example, in the notion of what Jeff Bezos just said to CNBC. He said, you know what, we should just cut taxes for all people under the 50% margin. You know, they pay so little anyway. And people like me, you know, the owner of Amazon and the guy that's invested in many of the tech, you know, infrastructure that's leading to 6G and leading to the manipulation of individuals through the metals and other structures inside of us. Let us control things. The same concept was covered in your interview, is that there is this mentality that we need to go backwards. Like, the Constitution be damned. Maybe we'll go back to the Founding Fathers, where instead of its landowners, it's actually its wealth owners, its equity owners in the country. And then
2: they're getting ready to bring out the social credit score and the universal basic income.
15: Exactly. Exactly. You get Americans like us. Hey, guess what? You don't have an ownership stake. Alex Jones, sorry. You're now a peasant. You don't get to have a say because you don't own enough, or you don't have enough of an investment. But look, with Iran and much of what's happening, the terms of what I've just been told of the deal is going to be, it's going to be no nuclear disarmament. So they do not have to give up enriched uranium. Iran doesn't have to give up enriched uranium. The funds, which have been frozen, are going to be unfrozen and given back prior to the signing. And the third thing is going to be that the Strait of Hormuz will remain in control under the Iranian government, but the passage, the number of ships that will be allowed to go through the Strait of Hormuz, will go back to the pre-war era. Now, this all, again, is an admission that the United States cannot stop the Iranians from sending drones and missiles to hit the ships passing through. So essentially, America is saying, I know we've gone on this expedition for 3 months and bankrupted, you know, our interceptor arsenal and made an embarrassment of much of our resources in the region, but we are looking for the best possible defeat. And that's what this essentially is. We've announced that we are going to make peace deal on the terms of the Iranian government.
2: And now we've learned, which Netanyahu said he was doing 9 months ago, that they have Israeli intelligence doxing people, attacking people, censoring people, working with the White House under Gorka, targeting myself and a bunch of others because a whistleblower just came out all the documents. I mean, that is just treason. It's just never ending.
15: Well, and it's a war. It's civil war between the ODNI and the CIA. And what Jesse's been covering, you have to take this into consideration. If what Jesse's saying is possible, that the U.S. government and other intelligence agencies around the world, and what we've heard again from whistleblowers like Raif Hassam, is that the government through the CIA has the ability to enter the sovereignty of any individual's brains. And able to manipulate them, able to gaslight them, able to even, you know, see what they're doing, maybe in the future or maybe in the present. You know, this power, if the CIA solely has this, then it doesn't even matter who the president is. I mean, Tulsi Gabbard, she was completely outgunned then going into this fight with the CIA because the CIA has essentially said, we're in control. And with this kind of power, maybe the one thing the CIA doesn't want to have public is that they are this powerful, that they are in this form of control. They want to stay behind the scenes. But if you think about it, with much of what we've talked about today, the only thing they want is to want the public to stay asleep. They want to be able to control the public. And when it comes to this glyphosate ruling and many of the things that we're talking about with detoxification, they don't want the public to

0: on. I mean, I've heard that she tried to hold on because of those documents that the CIA had relinquished over to her office. Well, the CIA wasn't going to wait again for her husband's cancer announcement, these other things. The CIA was making sure that even if Tulsi resigns, as she's now announced, she's not resigned yet. She's still in the position, actually. I would encourage, the former congresswoman and now director of national intelligence to come out with the information to tell the American public the status, the situation that we're in.
1: Well, she had so much courage and didn't get backed enough, and she brought out all the cross for hurricane, the proof of the treason by Obama, nothing was done. And that's what Reuters is reporting, but also Steve Bannon, that she was told to resign. And so what happens to Trump now? Republican leadership is freaking out, so the disaster is coming. The poll numbers show the worst ever.
2: Folks, I'm Dr. Bigley. Today's presentation will be about methylene blue and you.
3: Dr. Bigley, what does methylene blue do?
2: Great question, Billy. It has to do with your mitochondria, the powerhouse of your cells. Let's bring out the mitochondria now!
4: Right.
2: As I was saying, methylene blue supercharges your mitochondria, which does wonders for your mental clarity, stamina, and overall pep. Just look at him go!
3: Dr. Bigley, he must have drank a lot of methylene blue. He was bouncing off the walls.
2: Right you are, Billy. He sure drank a lot. Let's continue, shall we?
5: Billy, did you know that methylene blue can cure communism?
6: China is not the seat of the great Khan. Kath is the center of power, the jewel of the empire, the province where the Golden Palace stands. And Kath, according to the chronicler, belongs to a larger political entity, Tartary. When we compare this with medieval maps, we find that Kath, or Katai, is often placed west or northwest of China, within territory marked as Tartaria. The chronicler's testimony aligns not with modern geography, but with contemporary cartography. This suggests that the correction made by later historians, the conflation of Kath with China, was not a correction at all, but a substitution. The patterns are unmistakable. When multiple anomalies converge on the same conclusion, we no longer have anomalies. We have evidence. Evidence of a world where Tartaria was not simply a geographic label, but a functioning entity, one with a capital, a ruler, an economic system, and a political structure. Evidence of a world populated by peoples and creatures erased from our collective memory. Evidence of borders, prisons, and quarantines that no longer appear on maps. Evidence of a continental power whose existence contradicts the narrative our modern history insists on. And then we must consider the statistical improbability of erasure. Empires do not vanish without leaving ruins. Civilizations do not disappear without leaving artifacts, languages, or descendants. Yet, the manuscript speaks of a realm whose traces have evaporated. How does a civilization capable of building golden palaces, commanding armies across continents, and regulating trade on a global scale vanish so completely that even its name is dismissed as myth? The only answer that satisfies the scale of the disappearance is not natural decay, but deliberate removal. History has gaps, but this is not a gap. This is a void carved intentionally, methodically, with precision. When we assemble the anomalies, a single shape emerges, a world that once existed but was later dismantled, rewritten, and reduced to fragments scattered across myths, manuscripts, and old maps. The manuscript is not a relic of fantasy. It is a crack in the wall of our accepted history, a place where the original narrative bleeds through. And with every page we connect, the silhouette behind the curtain grows sharper. The question is no longer whether Tartaria existed. The question is who erased it and why. before we reach the revelation.

0: revelation, before we confront the theory that binds all these threads together, we must step deeper into the labyrinth the manuscript opens. Because if the world described in 1357 was real, then someone rewrote the story of human civilization, not subtly, not slowly, but completely. And the deeper we follow the trail, the more apparent it becomes that the manuscript is not merely recording geography. It is recording the aftermath of a cover-up so vast that its edges still ripple through our world today. All these threads, pulled carefully from the manuscript, bring us to a moment we can no longer avoid. For four parts, we have examined the contradictions, the impossibilities, the fragments of a world that refuses to fit into the version of history we were taught. We have circled the evidence, tested its weight, compared it against maps and chronicles and the logic of empire. And now, with the anomalies assembled, a single conclusion rises from the pattern like a shape emerging from fog. A conclusion so vast and so unsettling that it forces us to rethink not just a chapter of history, but the entire story of civilization. The moment has come to say it plainly. All these clues point to one almost unbelievable conclusion. The world described in the 1357 manuscript was the world before the erasure of Great Tartaria. Not a myth, not a misinterpretation, not a medieval fantasy, a real empire, a global power, and one that was systematically removed from human memory. This is the revelation the manuscript has been leading us toward. Tartaria was not a vague region on old maps. It was not a loose collection of tribes. It was the dominant civilization of its age, a political, economic, and cultural giant whose influence extended across continents. The land of Kath, with its golden palaces and leather currency, was not a distant province of China, but the heart of this empire. The Great Khan, described by Mandeville, was not a literary exaggeration. He was the ruler of a world power that rivaled and in many ways eclipsed the kingdoms of Europe. When we evaluate the anomalies in this light, they no longer feel disconnected or fantastical. They begin to make sense. The healing spring near Palumbe becomes evidence of a world whose understanding of nature differed radically from ours. Perhaps a remnant of medical knowledge lost in the collapse. The griffins, horned men, and giants transform from impossible creatures into signals of biodiversity or populations that vanished during the catastrophe that ended Tartaria. The sealed tribes of Gog and Magog become a geopolitical event, perhaps part of the conflict between Tartaria and the Western powers. The golden palaces of Kath, the vast markets, the immense wealth, they align perfectly with an imperial center whose prosperity would have threatened emerging European states. For the first time, the pieces form a coherent picture. And then comes the most shocking element, the disappearance. How does a civilization of this scale vanish without leaving visible ruins, without leaving architecture, without leaving documents, artifacts, or even a name that survives without ridicule? The only plausible explanation is also the most disturbing. Tartaria did not collapse naturally. It was eliminated, not conquered in the traditional sense, not slowly weakened, erased. To erase an empire, you must do more than defeat it. You must destroy its cities, bury its archives, scatter its people, rewrite its name, and reassign its achievements to others. You must control the libraries, the scribes, the mapmakers, the schools. You must reorder the world's memory. This is not the work of a single kingdom. It is the work of a coalition of powers, acting over generations, shaping the past to control the future. The manuscript implies exactly this. Mandeville reports that European monarchs of the 14th century viewed the Great Khan as a direct threat. Not just a distant neighbor, but an existential rival capable of overpowering the entire West. If such a power existed, the West would have needed a plan, a long-term strategy, a method not simply to defeat Tartaria, but to ensure the world forgot it ever existed. And here is where the theory crystallizes into a single, stark hypothesis. Tartaria was destroyed in a global conflict, an apocalyptic event, followed by an orchestrated historical reset. The hints of catastrophe appear throughout ancient traditions, stories of great floods, firestorms, wars of the gods, mountains that trembled, cities swallowed by earth or water. These stories are usually confined to mythology, but here, in the manuscript, they appear as echoes, as though the chronicler is standing on the edge of a world that had only recently survived a cataclysm. The giants vanished. The horned men vanished. The strange creatures vanished. The golden palaces vanished. Entire nations disappeared behind mountains that closed like a prison door. The great empire that held it all together, Tartaria, was wiped from the earth. The scale of disappearance is so massive that only a disaster of planetary magnitude could explain it. Whether that disaster was natural or man-made is impossible to say. Perhaps it was triggered by warfare, weaponry, or forces we no longer understand. Perhaps it was geological, a cascade of earthquakes and floods that obliterated cities and erased landscapes. Or perhaps it was both, a war that unleashed a catastrophe, followed by a deliberate reordering of the survivors' memory by the victorious powers. And when the dust settled, the victors rewrote the map. They took the most famous name of the empire, Kath, and attached it to China. They erased Tartaria from records, reducing it to scattered references and derogatory depictions. They redrew boundaries, destroyed chronicles, burned archives, and constructed a new version of history where Europe was the inevitable center of civilization rather than the frightened periphery it had been in the manuscript. This is why Mandeville's chronicle feels so strange. He is writing from the world before the rewriting, a world where Tartaria still existed, a world whose memory would soon be cut away like a surgeon removing diseased tissue, a world that the emerging powers could not allow to survive, at least not in the story humanity tells itself. Consider how clean the erasure was. No ruins, no preserved cities, no remembered kings, no official chronicle of conflict. It is not just absence, it is precision, it is curation. The manuscript itself becomes a kind of accidental survivor, a leak from a world whose memory was meant to be sealed. Its survival is not just improbable, it is almost subversive. A message slipped through the cracks of a global rewrite, telling us that the world we inherited is not the original draft, but a heavily edited second edition. This theory might seem radical, even impossible, until we examine the patterns of empire. Once a civilization defeats its rival, rewriting the past becomes a political necessity. Every empire has done this. Rome erased Carthage, not just physically, but historically. The Qin dynasty burned books to eliminate competing narratives. Colonizers rewrote indigenous histories around the world. But never before, and never again, has a rewrite been so absolute that an entire continental power vanished. And yet here we stand, with a manuscript whose details align with maps, myths, anomalies, and political logic far more coherently than they align with the version of medieval history we accept. Once we accept that Tartaria existed, everything else becomes clear. The anomalies become evidence. The contradictions become clues. The silence becomes meaningful. History did not forget Tartaria. History was made to forget it. If the hypothesis that Great Tartaria was erased is true, then we must address the question that naturally follows. Where is the proof? A theory of this magnitude demands more than speculation. It requires evidence, patterns, fragments, consistencies across unrelated sources, signs that a civilization of such scale once existed, and that its memory was deliberately suppressed. And strangely, once we begin to look for such evidence, we find it, not in a single artifact or ruin, but in the absence itself, in the gaps, in the distortions, in the contradictions scattered across the historical record, like fingerprints left by an invisible hand. The first piece of evidence lies in the maps. Medieval and early Renaissance cartographers were not guessing when they drew Tartaria. They were recording information passed down through older sources, travelers, merchant networks, and imperial archives. Map after map, created by different hands in different nations for different purposes, shows Tartaria as a massive entity. Its borders might shift slightly, its subdivisions might vary, but the sheer size of the territory remains consistent. These maps do not depict Tartaria as a wilderness or an unknown land. They label it with political terminology, kingdoms, capitals, provinces. And yet, by the 19th century, the name evaporates, not gradually, not through scholarly debate. It simply disappears, replaced with new Russian dominions, Chinese territories, and ambiguous blank expanses. Scholars do not discuss this disappearance. They simply accept it. But acceptance is not explanation, and a vanishing of this magnitude is itself a form of evidence. The second piece of evidence comes from the manuscript's internal logic. Critics claim that Mandeville's descriptions are fantastical, impossible, exaggerated. But skeptics overlook the most important detail. The chronicler differentiates clearly between what he saw firsthand and what he heard secondhand. When he describes something he did not personally witness, such as the largest giants, he says so. When he describes something he experienced, such as serving in the Great Khan's army for 15 months, he asserts it with matter-of-fact certainty. This distinction is crucial. It suggests he is not inventing a world of fantasy. He is reporting it as he encountered it. And he does so with a consistency that fabricators rarely maintain. We see similar logic in the descriptions of geography. Kath lies beside China. China lies east of Kath. The Great Khan rules from Kath, not from China. This distinction aligns with medieval maps, showing Katai or Cathay as separate from the Chinese dynasties. It is only modern historians who fuse the two, claiming that Cathay was simply Europe's misunderstanding of China. But if medieval geographers knew so little, why would they consistently depict two separate regions? Why would they place the capital of one beneath the rule of an emperor different from China's? Why would they assign distinct trade networks, currencies, and political structures to each? Misunderstandings are random. This is pattern. The third piece of evidence concerns the economic details. Leather currency is not an invention. It appears in multiple early Asian records, including Mongol administrative documents describing the use of treated hide as a standardized form of exchange. But in Europe, where gold and silver reigned supreme, the concept would have seemed alien, unless Mandeville truly encountered it. The description of gold used as architectural material rather than money fits with accounts of Eastern palaces written by other travelers as well. Marco Polo, for example, wrote extensively of gold-covered halls and structures without treating them as fantasy. The alignment between testimonies, separated by time and region, strengthens the credibility of the manuscript. When two independent chroniclers describe the same economic and architectural conditions, the likelihood of invention diminishes sharply. Next, we must consider the evidence hidden in the anomalies themselves. Giants, griffins, horned peoples. These sound like fantasy creatures, yet depictions of them appear across cultures far removed from each other. Ancient Greek art, Persian carvings, Indian epics, Norse mythology, Native American stories, all reference enormous beings, eagle-lion hybrids, or humanoid figures with unusual anatomical traits. Archaeological discoveries of oversized bones, often dismissed as mammoth remains, have been quietly shelved or reinterpreted to fit modern evolutionary assumptions. But what if these bones were exactly what earlier cultures said they were? What if the world Mandeville describes was not biologically impossible, but simply unfamiliar to us? A world whose ecosystem collapsed during the catastrophe that ended Tartaria? And here we reach the heart of the hypothesis, the catastrophe itself. Many ancient traditions describe global floods, firestorms, earthquakes, and sudden environmental shifts that wiped out entire populations. These accounts are usually seen as mythic exaggerations or religious metaphors. Yet, geological records show that major cataclysms did occur. Volcanic eruptions that changed climates, meteor impacts that reshaped landscapes, floods that carved valleys and buried cities. If Tartaria fell during such an event, the destruction might have been so thorough that its cities were buried beneath meters of sediment. Mud fossil theorists argue that entire regions show evidence of rapid burial. Structures encased in earth, hills that resemble collapsed architecture, strata inconsistent with slow geological processes. Whether one accepts their conclusions or not, the correlation between sudden destruction and historical erasure is significant. The fourth piece of evidence is more subtle, but perhaps the most compelling: textual silence. Silence is rarely organic. When civilizations collapse naturally, their neighbors record it. Their trade partners mourn or celebrate their fall. Their rivals describe the wars, the plagues, the disasters. Yet, in the case of Tartaria, there is nothing. No chronicles of war. No records of decline. No detailed accounts of conquest. It is as if the empire simply evaporated. This is not how history behaves. It is how censorship behaves. The fifth piece of evidence is linguistic. Place names connected with Tartaria linger in folklore, tribal names, and regional dialects across Central Asia, Russia, Mongolia, and China. Entire cultures retain fragments of a story they no longer fully understand. Names like Tatars, Cathay, Tartary, and Scythia echo through centuries of poetry, legend, and oral tradition. These linguistic remnants suggest not a myth, but a cultural trauma, an empire remembered only in pieces because someone severed the larger narrative. Then we must confront the counter-arguments. Some historians claim Mandeville copied earlier works and inserted exaggerations. True, he borrowed from older sources. But this strengthens rather than weakens the case. If the manuscript were purely fictional, why does it preserve details consistent with older maps, older chronicles, older myths that all point to a coherent geopolitical structure? Others argue that medieval writers often included fantastical creatures. But those same writers also recorded real geography, real politics, real observations alongside those creatures. Medieval chronicles did not separate myth and history the way we do. They preserved the world as they understood it, not as later academics reinterpreted it. A more serious counterargument claims that Tartaria was simply an outdated term for loosely organized steppe tribes. But this contradicts the maps, which depict not tribes, but borders, capitals, provinces, networks, empires. When dozens of maps across centuries depict a unified region with political significance, dismissing it as a misunderstanding becomes intellectually dishonest. And finally, the strongest counterargument is the absence of ruins. But absence is not evidence of non-existence. absence is often evidence of destruction. Cities built of wood could burn. Cities buried in floods could fossilize beneath layers of earth. Catastrophes could erase stone and metal alike. And more importantly, deliberate erasure, controlled demolition, repurposed stone, rewritten history could eliminate the visible traces of an empire more efficiently than time ever could. When we weigh the evidence, a picture emerges that is difficult to ignore. The maps, the linguistics, the economic details, the cross-cultural myths, the manuscript's internal consistency, the total silence that follows, all point toward the same conclusion. Tartaria was real, and someone wanted us to forget. In the end, the most convincing evidence is not what remains, but what is missing. Not what is said, but what is not allowed to be said. Not the ruins we can touch, but the histories we are no longer permitted to read. And now, with the evidence assembled, we can finally confront the question that lingers behind every page of the manuscript. Not just what happened to Tartaria, but why it had to disappear. If the manuscript is a window into a world erased, then Part 7 asks us to step back from the evidence and observe not the fragments themselves, but the shape they cast upon the wall behind us. Because a question of this magnitude, why would an empire be deliberately removed from human memory, is not simply historical, it is existential. It forces us to redefine the foundation upon which our entire understanding of civilization rests. What does it mean if entire chapters of human history were torn away like pages from a forbidden book? What does it say about the world we inhabit now, a world built atop the ashes of something older, richer, more complex than we were ever permitted to imagine? For a moment, imagine history as a vast library. Each civilization a shelf, each empire a volume, each event a page within those volumes. The story of humanity is not static, it is written and rewritten by those who hold the pen. Now imagine that long ago someone walked through this library and began removing books, quietly, selectively, with purpose. Some shelves were rearranged. Some volumes were replaced with new editions. Others were burned entirely. What remains is not the true library, but a curated collection, a version of the past designed not to inform, but to control. If Tartaria was one of the missing volumes, then its absence did not occur because it lacked importance. On the contrary, it vanished precisely because it mattered too much. When we look back at the evidence, a picture begins to form. Tartaria was not an isolated culture on the fringes of Eurasia. It was a colossal geopolitical force, a rival to rising European powers, a civilization whose scale and infrastructure threatened to overshadow the West. In the narrative we inherited, Europe becomes the natural center of progress, the inevitable engine of enlightenment. But what if Europe was not the engine? What if it was the beneficiary of a silence imposed after a catastrophe that destroyed its greatest rival? If the West restructured the narrative after Tartaria's fall, then modern history is not a story. It is a strategy. Consider what it means for our identity if the world we know is a reconstruction, not an evolution. We measure ourselves against ancestors we believe we understand. We believe their limits were our limits. Their achievements define the boundaries of what humanity was able to accomplish before the advent of modern science. But the manuscript hints at something else. A world where nature behaved differently, where biodiversity was more dramatic, where strange branches of humanity coexisted, where technologies or understandings of the natural world may have been more advanced than what survived. If Tartaria embodied an alternate path of civilization, a path that did not lead to the world we know now, then its erasure is not simply a loss, It is a substitution, a replacement of one possible future with another. This raises deeper questions, questions that stretch beyond archaeology and history and enter the realm of philosophy. What does it mean to inherit a worldview built on absence? What does it mean to grow up in a story where the most powerful empire of the medieval world is missing? What does it mean for our sense of curiosity, our intellectual freedom, our collective imagination, if the map we were handed as children was deliberately redrawn to fit a specific narrative? When we remove a chapter from a book, the remaining chapters do not simply shrink. They shift, they contort, to fill the space left behind. The entire story warps. This is what happened to history after the disappearance of Tartaria. The West did not simply add itself to the timeline. It rearranged the entire timeline so that it appeared inevitable, triumphant, and uncontested. But the implications run deeper still. If Tartaria was erased, it suggests the presence of a power capable of performing that erasure. A coalition with reach across continents, influence over scholars, archivists, cartographers, religious institutions, and political systems. Whoever rewrote the past did not simply hide a nation. They redesigned the structure of time itself, dictating what future generations would believe possible. And when you control the past, you control identity. You control destiny. You control the boundaries of what humanity imagines itself capable of. This is why the manuscript feels so dangerous. Not because it contradicts history, but because it escapes the edit.
1: 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Any phone numbers, websites, or contact information referenced during broadcast may have changed or may no longer be valid.
0: The leak, a breach, a surviving page from a volume that was supposed to be destroyed. And what do we do when we find a page torn from a book that no longer exists? We ask, what was the book about? Who removed it? And what were they trying to hide? The emotional weight of this realization is heavy. There is a sadness woven into the possibility that humanity once shared its planet with cultures, species, and knowledge systems far broader than our modern world allows. There is grief in imagining civilizations whose voices were extinguished not by time, but by intention. And yet, there's also a kind of awe, a widening of perspective, an awakening. Because once we acknowledge the possibility of erasure, the world becomes larger, more mysterious, more alive with hidden potential. The gaps in our history transform from empty spaces into invitations, spaces where new questions can grow. The implication of Tartaria's disappearance is not merely that we lost a chapter of the past. It is that we lost an alternative path for the future. What technologies, philosophies, or sciences died with the empire? What ideas never reached us because their carriers were buried beneath mud, stone, or silence? What worldview might humanity have inherited if Tartaria's story had remained in the library, rather than being torn from it? And then we must confront the possibility that this erasure is not unique. If one empire was removed from the record, how many more might have suffered the same fate? How many manuscripts were destroyed? How many maps corrected? How many stories dismissed as myth because they did not fit the approved narrative? The more we explore this idea, the more fragile our understanding of history becomes. But fragility is not weakness. It is an opportunity, a reminder that what we know is not all there is, and that the future depends not on accepting the story we were given, but on daring to question it. In the end, the most profound implication of Tartaria's erasure is not historical. It is psychological. It forces us to confront the uncomfortable truth that the world is built on narratives chosen by those who survived, not those who were lost. It forces us to consider that knowledge is not neutral, that memory is not automatic, that history is not a passive record, but an active construction. And it invites us, quietly, persistently, to open our eyes. Because once you accept that a civilization can be erased, you can never look at the empty spaces on the map the same way again. We arrive now at the end of this journey, though in truth, it feels less like an ending and more like the moment just before the real story begins. Over these 8 parts, we have followed a single manuscript through the ruins of forgotten geography, through the shadows of erased civilizations, through contradictions stitched into the fabric of medieval maps and memories. We began with questions, fragmented, unsettling, fragile. But with each page, each anomaly, each connection, those questions sharpened into a shape too coherent to ignore. What began as a medieval curiosity has unfolded into something far deeper. The possibility that the world we inherited is not the world that once existed. A world edited, rearranged, rewritten not by time, but by design. When we hold the manuscript of 1357 in our minds, its significance becomes unmistakable. It is not a fantasy. It is not a traveler's embellishment. It is a survivor, a relic from a version of history that no longer fits the narrative we are taught. And its contradictions are not errors. They are scars. Scars left behind when a civilization the size of an empire was removed from the record. Great Tartaria, the vast northern empire that medieval maps depicted with pride and certainty, did not simply fade. It was eliminated. Its borders fractured. Its name reassigned. Its history replaced with silence. And the manuscript, in all its strange, impossible clarity, sits at the boundary between what was meant to be forgotten and what survived by accident. As we reflect on everything we have uncovered, one truth rises above the rest. History is not merely a story of what happened. It is a story of what we are allowed to remember. And when an empire as immense as Tartaria vanishes without explanation, it forces us to confront a difficult truth: that memory can be weaponized, that the past can be curated as carefully as a museum exhibit, arranged to guide the viewer toward one conclusion, while hiding another behind a velvet curtain. The map we grew up studying was not drawn in neutral ink. It was shaped by victors, by survivors, by those whose future depended on controlling the past. That realization is uncomfortable. It challenges the foundation of everything we believe about the trajectory of human civilization. But it also opens the door to something extraordinary: the freedom to question, the freedom to imagine what lies beyond the limits imposed on us. Because if Tartaria could be erased, then erasure itself becomes a category of evidence. And once you understand erasure, the world becomes a different place. Suddenly, the blank spaces on the map look less like untouched wilderness and more like wounds. Suddenly, the myths of giants, griffins, horned peoples, firestorms, and floods look less like fantasies and more like memories from civilizations whose stories were not permitted to continue. Suddenly, medieval chronicles feel less confused and more honest, echoes of a world whose last breath still lingers in scattered texts and suppressed testimonies. Perhaps the greatest implication of all is this: the true history of humanity may be far older, far stranger, and far more interconnected than we have ever been led to believe. The manuscript is not the whole truth. It is not a complete window. It is one page of a book that was torn apart. But through that single page, we glimpse something vast, something monumental, something that once stood at the center of the world's political and cultural structure. And the fact that we can glimpse it at all means the erasure was not perfect. The redaction was not absolute. memory fights back, stories survive. And sometimes the truth escapes in forms no one expects. If we are to move forward, we must carry with us the humility to admit that we may not know the full story, that the timeline handed down to us might be only one version of events, not the definitive one, that we are surrounded by signs of civilizations that rose, flourished, and vanished before the world reorganized itself into the familiar pattern we now accept. We must be willing to ask the questions we were never encouraged to ask. Why do myths across continents describe the same beings? Why do maps across eras depict the same absent empire? Why do manuscripts from distant regions echo the same stories of catastrophe and reset? Why do we treat these parallels as coincidence when they align like threads woven through a tapestry torn apart? In this final moment, we return to the manuscript itself, its pages fragile, its handwriting uneven, its world shimmering with contradictions that refuse to align with modern expectations. And perhaps that is precisely why it matters. It is a reminder that the past is not a straight line, but a labyrinth, and that sometimes the most important truths are found not in the comfortable corridors of accepted history, but in the rooms that were locked, the shelves that were emptied, the volumes that were removed. Great Tartaria may be gone, but its ghost lingers in the silence, in the edges of maps, in the stories that refused to die. What we choose to do with this realization is up to us. We can look away, retreat into the safety of the familiar narrative, dismiss the contradictions, and accept the edited version of the past. Or we can listen. We can follow the anomalies, trace the outlines of forgotten empires, and allow the possibility of a broader, richer history to ignite something ancient within us, the instinct to seek, to question, to remember. Because in the end, history only becomes truth when we refuse to stop asking what lies behind the curtain. And so, as we close this 8-part journey, a new question emerges, not from the manuscript, but from the silence it exposes. What else have we lost? What else remains buried beneath centuries of curated forgetting? The search does not end here. If anything, this is where it truly begins. Our investigation will continue. There are more manuscripts waiting, more maps to unroll, more erased chapters to recover. If you want to join the next journey, if you want to help uncover the hidden layers of our past, then stay with us. Subscribe, add your voice, and follow the trail wherever it leads. Because the truth is not gone. It is only hidden. And together, we can bring it back into the light.
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1: And welcome to the Audio Imaginarium. Come on in, weary traveler, hang your cloak on a peg. Grab a stool and come gather round the fire. There are stories to be told, and you are among friends. James Corbett of the Corbett Report is standing by in the first hour to discuss the lockdown, the great monetary reset, and more. In the second hour, I had an opportunity to speak with retired U.S. Army Lieutenant Colonel. I know we say lieutenant up here in Canada, but he's an American, so it's retired U.S. Army Lieutenant Colonel Bob McGinnis. I spoke with him a few days ago, Friday, actually, about communist Chinese infiltration here in Canada and in the United States. We also talked about the U.S. election, and you'll hear how that conversation went in hour two. Carlos Cagina is the technical producer. Ryan White is the live stream producer. We're live streaming hour one on my YouTube channel, Strange Planet. Hour two will be uploaded to YouTube in a few days. So again, hour one is being live streamed on the YouTube channel. Hour two, give us a couple days because it was pre-recorded. We'll get that up on the YouTube channel, Strange Planet, in a few days. Don't forget, as always, to hit that red sub button while you're on the YouTube channel if you haven't already. So tonight, we continue to hammer away at the case-demic lockdown. Besides the continuing saga of the U.S. election, which we'll touch on in hour two, the lockdown is really the only story. It's the story of the century. We are living in truly historic times, and people, I think, are slowly waking up to the idea that the lockdown is in part. I'm not saying the virus isn't real. I'm not saying that people are not dying. I'm not saying people aren't suffering, but I'm saying that the lockdown is in part, I believe, cover for something else that's going on. The Great Reset, or as they call it at the United Nations, Agenda 2030. And what I find disappointing, a little bit distressing, is that when so-called journalists and liberal media types tell you it's all just a silly conspiracy theory, when they say that, my suggestion is you run in the opposite direction. If they say that, oh, this Great Reset is just a bunch of nonsense, it's a silly conspiracy theory, it simply means they're not paying attention, or worse. I'll give them the benefit of the doubt. The folks at the World Economic Forum and the United Nations are telling us how they plan on using COVID to achieve their objective, which involves a massive wealth transfer from developed nations to developing nations. Let me read from one of the true journalists left in Canada, Toronto Sun columnist Laurie Goldstein. The column is titled UN Climate Report Reveals Goals of Trudeau's Great Reset. Conservative MP Pierre Poilievre was falsely condemned recently for trading in conspiracy theories. His accusers were liberals, with a capital L, and liberal media who misrepresented what the Great Reset of society advocated by Prime Minister Justin Trudeau, the World Economic Forum, and the United Nations, where it's called the 2030 Agenda for Sustainable Development, means. It means what Poilievre said it means. Global elites using the COVID-19 pandemic and recession to fundamentally reshape society, reduce economic freedom, and transfer wealth from the developed to the developing world. It's not a conspiracy. It's out in the open. It's not a plot for global dictatorship. It's a globalist plan to convince people living in democracies in the developed world to accept a lower standard of living, what reducing industrial greenhouse gas emissions actually means. To, we're told, save the planet from catastrophic global warming. Under the plan, according to the UN, Trudeau's announcement Friday that he'll raise his carbon tax to $170 per ton of emissions by 2030 is already obsolete. Trudeau says it will help Canada exceed its 2015 Paris Climate Agreement target of reducing Canada's emissions to 30%, now 32%, below 2005 levels by 2030. But in its annual emissions report released 2 days before Trudeau's announcement, the UN said even if every country meets its Paris targets, global temperatures will increase by a catastrophic 3 degrees Celsius this century. The UN now says if the Paris Agreement goals are to be achieved, countries must collectively increase their ambitions threefold to get on track to a 2 degrees Celsius goal and more than fivefold to get on track to 1.5 degrees Celsius goal. The UN says the only way this can be done, along with the ever-increasing carbon taxes, is by altering human behavior. Altering. Starting to get the picture now, folks? Keeping us locked indoors? Altering our behavior? While the UN condemns the wealthiest 1% of the world's population for generating more than twice the emissions of the poorest 50%, its real agenda is to engineer dramatic lifestyle changes throughout society and in particular to what Trudeau calls the middle class. That's you and me. As the UN puts it, lifestyle changes are a prerequisite for sustaining reductions in greenhouse gas emissions and for bridging the emissions gap. Around two-thirds of global emissions are linked to private household activities. They don't like your cars. They don't like your fireplaces. They don't like your kitchen stove. Those are my words. Reducing emissions through lifestyle changes requires changing both broader systemic conditions and individual actions. Governments, the UN says, have a major role in setting the conditions under which lifestyle changes can occur, through shaping policy, regulations, and infrastructure investments necessary to bring about wider changes in the social, cultural, political, and economic systems in which people live. How? Well, the UN is explicit. COVID-19 has provided insight into how rapid lifestyle changes can be brought about by governments. The lockdown period in many countries may be long enough to establish new lasting routines if supported by longer-term measures. In planning the recovery from COVID-19, governments have an opportunity to catalyze low-carbon lifestyle changes by disrupting entrenched practices. Governments can achieve these goals, the UN says, through taxation and other policies affecting fundamental transition or decisions we make about our lives, from what we eat, preferably meatless, low-carbon diets, to how we travel, less by air, more by subsidized electric cars, to how we power our homes with wind and solar energy, at least for higher income earners, given the costs, and much, much more. That's what Trudeau means by the Great Reset. Canadians deserve the truth before deciding if they support it. Well, I've been talking about this for 20 years. I'm so glad fine journalists like Laurie Goldstein and Brian Lilly, to name another, are on side on this. And it's not a conspiracy theory. It's a conspiracy fact. In fact, I may have to change the name of my show. It's all going mainstream. Here to discuss the lockdown, the Great Reset, including a possible global monetary reset, is James Corbett. James is an award-winning investigative journalist. He's lectured on geopolitics, delivered presentations on open source journalism at the French Institute for Research in Computer Science and Automations. And he's also, of course, the editor, writer, and producer of The Corbett Report, beginning in 2007, an outlet for independent critical analysis of politics, society, history, and economics. James Corbett, welcome to The Conspiracy Show. How are you?
2: I'm doing as well as can be expected, given the circumstances that we're all living under right now. But I do appreciate you for having me on again, Richard. It's been a couple of years since we last spoke, but as I know you know, things are getting more serious than ever. So I'm glad you're one of the voices that are speaking up about the very, very dark times that we're heading into.
1: Right. And I just, I thought it deserved a full read. Laurie Goldstein's piece, again, one of the few journalists in Canada that still or there is able to speak about this, or that has the temerity, or the, I guess the courage is the word, to speak about this. Would you concur with the main sort of themes of this, that the lockdown and COVID, although, you know, I do believe the virus is real, but it's being used as cover for, among other things, UN Agenda 2030?
2: I think not only would I agree with that, I would go several steps further, because if we want to look at the very, very long-term consequences of what we are looking at here, it is not just about the expectation of austerity that's being bred into the population right now as we move towards the neo-feudal plantation, but ultimately the end goal is for a massive culling of the human population down to levels that are quite drastically smaller than they are today, depending on which of the globalists you want to listen to. For example, Ted Turner has proposed bringing the human population down to 250 million people, but he has been in bed with the Rockefellers of the world and the Bill Gates of the other world and other people that he has on the record been conspiring with behind the scenes to try to bring these plans about. That is ultimately where we are heading. So we are being prepared and conditioned for a prolonged period of economic devastation of the verities that we have grown up with our entire lives and lived with our entire lives. And that is really just a preparatory stage to the culling of the human population, which is part of the longer term agenda.
1: So someone on Twitter today, I thought, made a brilliant point. And that was, they keep sort of moving the goalposts. First of all, it was 2 weeks to flatten the curve. And then, you know, then they extended that, of course, on and on and on. And then they opened it up for a little bit. And then they won't tell us exactly how long. And the reason for that is, if they really told us the truth, there'd be rioting in the streets, because the truth is, they intend to keep us locked down indefinitely.
2: This is an incredibly important point of the propaganda that we've been subjected to this year, which is to keep the population constantly expecting that things are about to change just around the corner, just 2 weeks to flatten the curve, etc., just long enough to condition us to accept what is going on until the point at which eventually it is revealed that, well, we have entered the new normal and things will never, ever go back to what you expected them to be. The latest iteration of that, of course, is the rollout of the vaccines that are going to save us all, which we've been promised all year. And now that these experimental mRNA and DNA vaccines, never before approved for human use, are being given emergency authorization by the FDA and the UK government and the European Medicine Agency, despite the fact that the clinical trials that are testing their safety and efficacy are still ongoing. Let me underline that. Everyone who takes one of these vaccines is participating in an ongoing experiment with the public. But having said that, even now they're starting to say, well, we don't know if these vaccines will even prevent people from spreading this deadly killer virus. So you'll still have to observe social distancing and the masks and all of the other mandates that are now going to be part of our lives. I have a message for your audience tonight, which is that the things that you have been conditioned to accept over the past several months are going to be part of your lives for the foreseeable future if the people who are in these unelected positions of public health authority have their way. They are not going to relinquish this power anytime soon until we start rejecting the principles at base that healthy people need to lock themselves away inside their homes, because we are now all responsible for everyone else's health. Completely subverting the basic principles that we have structured our entire society on for centuries. This is insanity. We have to reject it at its root before this becomes part of the public consciousness.
1: Well, I've been saying for some time that a free people, if you truly believe in individual liberty and civil liberties, a free people are best suited to manage their own risk. We do that every day when we get behind the wheel of an automobile. Every day we go to work. We have to be allowed to manage our own risk. We're adults. Democracies and a republic are designed for a free and moral and responsible people. We have to be allowed to manage it on our own, not, you know, the government can't be our parents. That's not the way it works in Western civilization.
2: That is exactly the case, and that is exactly the point. I made a video back in, I believe, April of this year, trying to get at the root of what's going on right now, called What No One Is Saying About the Corona Crisis, in which I attempted to articulate this point. I have no authority or ability to control you or your body. And I would not even presume to stop someone who wants to isolate themselves because they are afraid of a virus or any sort of pathogen. They want to protect themselves. I have no ability and no interest in telling those people what they should or shouldn't do. If they want to hermetically seal themselves off from the rest of humanity for the rest of their lives, I say, go for it. I have no ability to stop you. I don't want to stop you. Having said that, all I ask in return is my ability to live my life. And again, you can take any precautions that you want. I will take the precautions that I deem necessary to protect my own life and my own health. And that is the way that we structure society in a way that we can all function. But no, now we're starting to get this new idea being inculcated in the public that we are all responsible for everyone else's health. So we healthy people have to isolate.

0: James, do you think that Agenda 2030 is also just sort of another layer? People, regular listeners to this program know my beliefs about anthropogenic global warming. I think it's a hoax. And so they're telling us that in order to save the planet from catastrophic man-made global warming, they have to keep us locked down. So I mean, that's just another sort of layer to this hoax, right?
1: It absolutely is. And you will notice that these agendas that are being rolled out right now dovetail perfectly, because the agenda itself is the actual point. And whatever sort of excuses that they lay on top of that point are really just excuses that they are using to drive it into the public consciousness. And for many decades now, as I know you know, they have attempted to use the climate change myths to try to put fear into the public, to motivate them to change their lifestyle. That wasn't going quickly enough. It was unlikely they were going to achieve their Agenda 2030 dreams just on the back of that particular hoax. So they have rolled out another hoax that seems to be working a lot more effectively for the would-be controllers of society. And again, this is going exactly according to plans that have been war-gamed out, not just in event two.
2: 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Question everything.
1: One, which I'm sure your audience has probably heard about, the event simulating a globally spreading coronavirus last October, co-hosted by the World Economic Forum, the Bill Gates and Bill and Melinda Gates Foundation, and Johns Hopkins, but also in numerous exercises, Crimson Contagion and others, that have been wargaming out the different ways that essentially the medical martial law scenario that we are seeing playing out across much of the world right now was laid carefully, the infrastructure for that was carefully laid out. And so we are basically living through a convenient excuse for a long-planned agenda. And that's laid out in pretty clear detail with the Agenda 2030 ideas, the Sustainable Development Goals. Of course, it's covered in the woolly rhetoric that we've all been trained to clap like seals when we hear, oh, it's about sustainability and growth and equality and inclusion. But of course, all of this is really just prepping us for the neo-feudal plantation in which we will be, at best, the cattle that are allowed to live on the increasingly small reservation, while the people who are running this agenda, of course, will monopolize the world's resources.
0: James Corbett from The Corbett Report is with me for the hour. Just a reminder, coming up in hour two, retired U.S. Army Lieutenant Colonel Bob McGinnis on the Chinese, communist Chinese infiltration into Canada, the United States, also perhaps involved in rigging the U.S. election. But that's just another conspiracy theory, right, folks? All right. We are heading into a break in about 3 minutes here, James. I just wanted to quickly get into this or start this part of the conversation, and we'll continue after the break. And that is this idea of transferring wealth from the developed world, which is the West, Canada, the United States, Japan, Europe, to the developing world. As far as I can recall, China is still considered, even though it's an economic powerhouse, still considered part of the developing world. And of course, we see that, you know, they're not reducing emissions. They're bringing more and more coal-fired plants online. Is this really, if we break it down, about transferring wealth to China?
1: This is about the creation of a convenient boogeyman for the Cold War of the 21st century, in the same way that the Cold War of the 20th century was perpetuated by the lend-lease agreements and other ways that Wall Street and the banking class really did prop up the Soviet Union as a convenient Potemkin village, the scary boogeyman against which the same interests that controlled the American Empire could use to basically corral their own population. That exact same dynamic is being set up in the 21st century with the deliberate buildup of China as the economic juggernaut that it is becoming,

0: completely on the back of the carefully laid infrastructure of Wall Street and the corporatocracy that has essentially offshored so much of the wealth of the West to China over the past couple of decades. And now that that economic juggernaut has been created, and it is increasingly becoming a geopolitical juggernaut, it is now becoming the boogeyman for this 21st century new Cold War conflict, which will again be used to control populations at home, first and foremost. It could eventuate in some sort of actual hot geopolitical conflict, but it doesn't necessarily have to, as the 20th century Cold War template shows. Just as long as it can be used to control populations at home. If people want more information on that, I would highly suggest they check out a report that I did several years ago now on China and the New World Order, detailing those connections, how they were built up by David Rockefeller and his associates and cronies in the 1980s, and then through the corporate transfer of wealth in the 1990s research and development that has led to the creation of the Chinese juggernaut of today. It was a deliberate strategy. And it's paid off quite well for the would-be controllers of society.
1: All right, James, we'll take a time out and continue to discuss the lockdown and the Great Reset right here on The Conspiracy Show. My name is Richard Serrett. Stay with us.
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1: James, how do we watch the Corbett report and watch your documentaries, read your articles, and so forth?
0: All of my work is available 100% for free to the public at CorbettReport.com, CorbettReport.com. I am on YouTube, unfortunately. As we know, it is a heavily censored platform at this point, but I'm also on various other social media platforms. But CorbettReport.com is the best way to find my work. And in fact, specifically for what is going on right now, I would highly suggest people go to CorbettReport.com/Gates, G-A-T-E-S, for my two-hour documentary on Who is Bill Gates, talking about the Bill and Melinda Gates Foundation's influence on absolutely every aspect of the agenda that we're talking about right now, how it has developed, how it monopolized that control, and ultimately how it plays into that depopulation agenda that I talked about earlier.
1: So Agenda 2030, rather, the idea that at least this is where I think it's going, and we hear things with like sustainable development, and we hear things like smart housing. Excuse me. So do they intend by 2030 to have us out of personal automobiles, no more flying, no more, well, the suburbs obviously are an anathema to sustainable development. Do they want us out of large houses into stacked housing? Is this the aim? Do they think they can do this by 2030?
0: I think 2030 might be aspirational, but it is increasingly looking like it could be possible, considering how far and how fast they've push the agenda this year. In fact, if you had asked me at the beginning of the year if 2030 was a feasible date for this plan, I would have said, well, not really. But as we have seen over the course of this year, perhaps things could be moved along on that timeline. But regardless of whether or not we reach it by 2030, I think that is ultimately where we are being pushed right now. And it is part of a much longer agenda. In fact, as you said, Agenda 21, I mean Agenda 2030, because of course, I think the original plan was to get here by the 21st century, by 2000, 2001. That timeline didn't add up, so it was pushed back and pushed back. It became Agenda 2030. It will become Agenda 2050 if they don't achieve it by 2030, unless we fundamentally start to remove these organizations and bodies that are imposing these strictures of control on the human population right now. That's going to be a monumental task, but it really is the task of free humanity, because everything that Agenda 2030 is aimed at is eliminating independence from humanity, independent spirit, independent ability to act without the blessing and approval of corporate/governmental overlords. To the point where, literally, you can't leave your house without permission in various countries around the world today. And that would have been remarkable, a remarkable statement to make at the beginning of the year. Oh, how things have changed in the course of 1 year. Can you imagine where they will be 1 decade from now?
1: So is this in some regards another beta test? And each time something like this happens, they're just going to up the ante in terms of restrictions?
0: I think we have crossed the threshold into a new paradigm with this event, and it is called the biosecurity paradigm. I have been talking about this for several months, but I think it was best articulated by an Italian philosopher named Giorgio Agamben, who wrote about the biosecurity state. He has been writing for years about constitutions and times of emergency and how constitutions of various countries can be subverted by various events. And he noticed as soon as this started playing out this year with the lockdowns, he started to notice the parallels between the previous paradigm, the terror paradigm. We were all supposed to be in mortal existential fear over this terrorist threat that has been eclipsed seemingly overnight by this new viral threat, which is even more insidious because, again, the entire package that we're being sold this year is this idea that not only are these terrorists walking around, people who actively, consciously are trying to inflict pain and suffering on others. No, now anyone could be a terrorist, a bioterrorist, an asymptomatic carrier of this viral infectious pathogen that's spreading their germs willy-nilly if they're allowed to just wander anywhere, which is why we have to come in and control absolutely every aspect of your existence and every breath you take. That is a wonderful, convenient excuse for people who want to eliminate freedom and independence from humanity. And we've seen that play out in every possible way this year, right down to, of course, the elimination or at least the virtual eradication of small businesses, independent businesses, in favor of the gigantic mega corporations that are thriving, even as the average person is being put out of work or on the economic ropes as a result of what's going on right now. Eventually, of course, the plan is to get the population in a position of dependence on government largesse, because the government will come in to take care of us with its wonderful stimulus, which will eventually be rolled into a UBI, universal basic income, with some strings attached, of course, making sure that you have your vaccination, making sure that you are complying with all of the rules and strictures imposed by the public health authorities, etc. And that is ultimately what this is about. It's a new paradigm. It's a biosecurity paradigm based on this idea of bioterrorists asymptomatically spreading whatever viral pathogen they tell us is spreading through the population and getting us to do whatever they say, jump through whatever hoops they ask us to jump through in order to protect the rest of the population.
1: Many of us are familiar with the term the Great Reset from Carl Schwab from the World Economic Forum and his book on COVID-19 and the Great Reset, which came out at lightning speed, something like 4 months into the at a time when about half the world was in lockdown. Magically appears this book ready to go, but it's also been tied in, the Great Reset, that is, with something called the Fourth Industrial Revolution. How does the Fourth Industrial Revolution and artificial intelligence and robotics fit into this?
0: So the Fourth Industrial Revolution was an idea that Carl Schwab was pimping at the World Economic Forum back in Davos in 2016. He co-authored a book about that at that time. And you'll notice that all of his books are co-authored, because I have a feeling that he's not, this 81-year-old man is probably not writing all of these books himself. But having said that, the Fourth Industrial Revolution is the concept that we're living through a new neo-industrial revolution. And this one is based on these types of cutting-edge technologies that are going to, as Schwab himself says, are going to combine our physical, biological, and digital identities. And I think he means that on the most literal as well as the most abstract levels. Oh, very literally, I think this has to do with the coordinated agenda to roll out a biometric identification grid that is being forwarded by suspects that you wouldn't necessarily suspect. Of course, there are purpose-made NGOs that have been created for this, like ID 2020, with, of course, the backing of the Bill and Melinda Gates Foundation. But less obviously, you have organizations like Gavi, the Vaccine Alliance, which is a quasi-NGO. I'm not sure exactly what it is. It involves participation with the big pharma manufacturers to ensure access and healthy growth of vaccine markets. So it is a type of industrial institutional player on the scene. But it is also, in addition to its stated intention of trying to vaccinate the entire world's population, it's also now getting involved in identification schemes to directly tie in your vaccination history to an identification that will be tied into your biometric national ID, which will also eventually be tied into your digital payments, which is another aspect of this agenda that's being run by the World Economic Forum's friends and allies at the Bank for International Settlements, the International Monetary Fund, various central banks around the world, where they're trying to look at schemes for how do we put everyone on identification schemes that then we can just airdrop in stimulus checks directly into your bank account. It will take the form of a digital currency that will be created by the Federal Reserve or whatever your local central bank is, the Bank of Canada in your case, just out of nothing, of course. But this will be tied into your vaccination history, et cetera. So you see that every node on this network, every part of this web connects to every other part in a way that's almost mind-bogglingly, unimaginably large. And I think that the public suffers for their lack of imagination or understanding about how big this agenda is and how deep it goes.
1: Schwab also talked about, in the foreseeable future, brain scans being used to determine or for risk assessment before allowing someone to cross a border or to get on a plane. Your thoughts?
0: Again, I think the average person in the public has no idea the types of technologies that are being proposed and are being actively worked on and developed at the moment. And one of those are, of course, as we have occasionally caught glimpse of here and there in coming out of various researchers, is this idea that there are going to be increasingly effective brain scans of various sorts that will be able to essentially read people's intentions and thus will be good screening tools at national borders, etc. Again, it sounds like science fiction fantasy, and I am inclined to believe that, like lie detector tests and other such pieces of criminal forensic work that have been proven and demonstrated to be scientifically useless but are still admitted as actual evidence in courtrooms, I think the mind-reading technology of the future that Schwab and others are promoting, and I think I called him Carl earlier, of course it's Klaus Schwab, are chicanery and probably will not actually work. But as long as the public believes that these technologies work, and, oh, well, the computer said that you are a terrorist, the computer said that you are thinking of doing X, Y, or Z, then we can arrest you for that in the pre-crime nightmare scenario that's coming into play. And again, people think if they were just listening to us talk about this, they might think that we are the crazy, weirdo conspiracy theorists that are talking about this. No, no, no, no. It is the Klaus Schwabs and others of the world who are in position to know about this technology, to actively fund it into existence, to create the infrastructure that is rolling it out right now, that are the ones that are talking about this. Go and read their words directly. Go and read their writings about these things. Listen to their talks. We are not the ones making this up. They are the ones that are saying this and are in some way preparing the public for that to become a reality.
1: Welcome to your socialist dystopian future, folks. James Corbett stays with me, back with more of The Conspiracy Show right after this.
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1: Award-winning investigative journalist, writer, producer, editor of The Corbett Report, James Corbett is with us. James, how did the World Economic Forum, the United Nations, how did they get Western leaders, people like our premier and his cabinet, how did they get them on board with this? Is it, I mean, granted, you know, some of our leaders are not our best and brightest. They're ambitious. They have political aspirations, but they're not, you know, the sharpest tool in the shed. But how did they get them to go along with this? Or do they not see what's happening? Why can't they see what's happening?
0: Well, I think part of the problem actually is the public's acceptance of these people as leaders rather than misleaders, and rather than what they really are, which is puppets to be strung along by people who are really pulling their strings. And the people who are really pulling the strings, as always, are the ones writing the checks, or the ones more accurately creating the money out of nothing through the banking system itself. So I don't think that the political puppets that are paraded out in the public as the shadows on Plato's cave wall for us to vent our anger on, or whatever it is, are the ones that are even factors in this equation, really, because we have seen, it has been demonstrable throughout the course of this year, that the people who are really able to influence and affect a global agenda are the ones in the positions of this, what we wouldn't think of as political power, but the people in positions at the World Health Organization and other international bodies like this that are now becoming de facto dictators of world policy. Of course, it's all implemented individually by individual governments. It's not that the World Health Organization or these types of bodies can actually dictate anything, but we see how this is being done. And it is being, of course, bankrolled by the likes of the Gateses and the others of the world who are providing the greasing the skids monetarily and financially for the laying of the infrastructure that is the real governing principle of the societies that we're living in. The politicians, the political, the voting booths is the child's steering wheel that you give to the child in the car to make them feel like they're doing something. It does nothing to change this agenda. And until the public understands that, then they will not have any chance of actively and effectively resisting this agenda.
1: I want to talk a little bit about going back to the monetary system and the global reset on the monetary system. Our Deputy Prime Minister and Finance Minister, Chrystia Freeland, seemed like she was telegraphing her government's intentions. A couple of weeks ago, or maybe a week ago, she mentioned, and this video is available, anyone can see it on YouTube, she talked about how she was looking for suggestions on how her government could access or tap into the $1.5 billion that Canadians have in savings as a way of stimulating the economy post-COVID. It seemed to me, again, that she's telegraphing, when she, looking for a way, I don't know, to claw back or to bail in. Does that sound sort of eerily familiar to you? Do you see this as maybe an attempt to I don't know, collapse the current financial system and replace it with something else?
0: Yes, in fact, that's exactly what I think is happening right now. And there is a very recent historical precedent for this idea, which we saw it taking place in India 3 years ago during the demonetization event, where the Indian government came out and announced, you know, effective 6 o'clock tonight or whenever it was, suddenly those larger 500 and 1,000 rupee notes that you have in your wallet that you think are money will no longer be redeemable as money. You'll have to go to the banks and turn them in to get the new forms of those notes. And that might have been strange or surprising to some, but it was actually a brilliant move on the part of the Indian government to essentially rake in a lot of the cash, the free-floating, horrible, icky, non-traceable cash that these individual people are stuffing under their mattresses and keeping in, squirreled away from the government, are using to trade with each other, that they call black money. That's the term that the propagandists in India use. It's black money because it's not money that isn't taxable and the government doesn't know about it. How do we get all of that money in, and then in a way that we can make sure that everybody is taxed and controlled? Well, we'll have to recall the money, recall the larger notes, and everyone will have to trade them in. And that's exactly what happened. And as a result, one of the results of that is that India suddenly leapfrogged a number of nations to become a leading nation in terms of digital payments. A lot of Indians have turned to digital payments in the last few years. I think we are seeing a similar sort of process. At least the public is being prepared for a similar process to take place in Canada and other Western nations right now. And that Indian experiment may have been essentially a trial run of that. And interestingly, who popped up during that Indian demonetization scheme to talk about what a great idea it was and how excited he was about it? Of course, Bill Gates, of course, gave lectures in India about the merits of exactly that scheme. And And that, again, ties into other parts of this agenda, as everything does. For example, India, as people may or may not know, operates the largest biometric identification database on the planet. Over 1 billion people have had their fingerprints scanned and their irises scanned into a biometric ID database that then assigns every single Indian resident a 12-digit number that is part of the tied into their Aadhaar identification, as they call it, and which then is tied into your tax rolls and your bank accounts and your financial information. So all of this goes together. They are creating the biometric identification database that will be tied into your financial information, which will eventually the longer-term goal is for it to be 100% digital so that the central banks can literally directly control every single transaction that you make. I cannot stress this enough. When we are giving up the idea of cash flowing in our society in whatever form, we are giving up the most fundamental layer of economic freedom that we have, which is the ability to transact with others voluntarily in the way that we wish. Now, literally, central bankers like the managing director of the Bank for International Settlements, Agustin Karstens, was just on a live stream with the head of the IMF and other central bankers, gloating, rubbing his hands in glee about the amount of control that these central bank digital currencies will give the central bankers to monitor and control and potentially stop every single transaction in the economy. This is the game for all the marbles, and once that system goes into place, there will be very little chance for resistance against this agenda.
1: All right, James, we'll take one final timeout and come back, continue discussing the lockdown, the global monetary reset, and more. The Conspiracy Show continues in mere moments. Stay with us.
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1: So, James, would you be concerned about having money inside the banking system? I mean, should we be concerned about our savings, our $1.5 billion in savings in this country and others around the world?
0: Yes, we should, and for many reasons, not only because I think that we are being engineered into an economic crash, the likes of which we haven't seen for at least a century, but also because, as I say, the longer-term agenda is essentially to eliminate any prospect of economic freedom from the human population, and that is really the most worrying thing of all. So I'm not sure, even if you were allowed to maintain your dollars or whatever they end up being called after the transitionary event takes place, even if you were allowed to retain them, what is the use if you cannot spend them in the way that you like? Once that control is taken out of your hands, the value of actual transaction becomes nil. So I think that the longer term prospects for people who are interested in guarding their wealth, their actual wealth, not just zeros in their bank account, is to be found in the decentralization of control and in favoring absolutely anything that allows us to retain our ability to interact and transact with people on a direct one-to-one level without the need for a middleman, whether that be a banker or a government or anything else.
1: Gold, silver, cryptocurrency, your thoughts?
0: Any and all of the above, plus let's throw in LETS systems, labor exchange trading systems, various hours systems, alternative currencies, community currencies, direct barter. There are many, many, many ways to transact outside of this system of control, and I think we really should be learning to flex that muscle right now, because it is not going to get any easier as we get further into this. And as I always like to stress, no matter what systems or fancy monetary ideas that you come up with, the underlying base for any form of currency is going to be community. If you do not have a community of people that you know and can trust in some sense upon which to create the relations that will form the basis for that currency that you're going to use to exchange in, then you will not be able to do it. You cannot put the cart before the horse. You have to have a community first and foremost. And that's exactly, I think, precisely why we are being encouraged to lock ourselves in our own homes and to stop all human contact that isn't intermediated by the big tech companies. It's because our ability to interact with each other really is the greatest threat to this agenda, which points again to the direction that we should be heading in, which is exactly in the opposite direction we're being told to head in. We need to maintain our actual contact in the real world with other real human beings to form those communities, to form the basis for a real and lasting and meaningful opposition to this agenda.
1: How else do we resist and fight back?
0: The only resistance that is really going to matter, that is going to make a difference to this at this point, is organized disobedience. We are going to have to disobey orders at some point, which I know is going to be uncomfortable for a lot of people who know themselves to be good, law-abiding people. They're not troublemakers. They do not want to rock the boat. They don't want to resist others or see themselves in that light. But when the system starts to push you against that wall, we do have to stand against it. And I think the way to do that is through disobedience. And that's going to have to take many different forms. And I'm sure everyone out there can see the ways that they can apply that in their own lives. But we're going to have to do that. And I think it will have to be organized to some extent. And I dislike that idea. That goes against my ideas of decentralized and sort of lone wolf resistance to these sorts of agendas. But if enough people aren't doing it, it will be exceptionally easy to pick off the ones that are, which is why we have to support the people who are opening their businesses against public health orders. We have to support our communities in various situations where the police are trying to enforce laws and orders that we know are against the flourishing of humanity. And I don't take these ideas lightly. I think we really have reached an inflection point in human history where people like Klaus Schwab and others are openly now talking about the end of humanity. Not my words. That is what they are talking about with the transhuman revolution, the fourth industrial revolution. If we want to preserve humanity itself, I think we have to resist this agenda, and we have to stop simply obeying dictates and obeying the orders of these unelected public health authorities. I'm not telling anyone to take any particular action or not to take any particular action to protect themselves in whatever way they feel they need to take in order to protect their health. That isn't what this is about. This is about being able to have the choice to interact with others in the way that you want. And that is the base level of what this should be directed at.
1: Where is the media? I mean, there are a few journalists. You are one. I mentioned Laurie Goldstein, who I think is kind of a little bit late coming to the dance, but God bless him. He's aware now of what's happening. But where are the rest of them? They are supposed to be sort of, you know, our last best hope to keep people accountable. They are supposed to afflict the comfortable and give comfort to the afflicted, and they are doing neither. Where are they? What has happened?
0: Well, unfortunately, the business model that has pertained to the media industry over the course of the last century has involved greater and greater centralization of media control in fewer and fewer hands, and those hands are inevitably connected to the corporatocracy, the banking establishment, the international institutions. That is where the money for these operations, these mass media platforms, has traditionally come from, and that's why we see them all trending broadly in the same direction. You do see voices here and there that go against the grain, but they are few and far between and are generally stamped out when they start to make a real difference, which is, again, why the flourishing of independent media, like what you are doing, what I am doing, what others are doing, that has been largely facilitated by what is happening online or has been happening online for the past couple of decades, is such an existential threat to the dinosaur media model of these mass media purveyors, and why it is now being so obviously stamped out or squelched out by these various censorship policies and practices, which is why it is exceptionally important for people to be supporting the independent media that is bringing this from a genuinely independent perspective, that aren't taking paychecks from Big Pharma or whatever else to sell you the next snake oil. Unfortunately, nothing is free, and people have to support the people who are actually doing this independently, or else all you will get is the advertiser-supported corporate dross of the mainstream media that has been selling you and your family down the river for generations now.
1: How much longer do you think you'll be allowed to continue to do what you do?
0: In the form that I'm doing it right now, I would be surprised if I even make it to the end of the year. I do have a report coming out on the future of vaccines and vaccine technology, or at least what they call vaccines. But of course, given the types of mRNA and DNA vaccines and the bioelectronics and the other sorts of things that are being worked on right now, I'm not sure that you could even call them vaccines, but I am doing a report on that type of technology and what is coming in the future. And that, of course, is one of the big verboten things that you cannot mention on any social media platform, or else you will be censored. So I expect I will be censored from mainstream platforms in the coming months. But having said that, I have been preparing for this for years. In fact, over a decade ago, I was supporting independent upstarts that were trying to form video sharing platforms in competition to YouTube. I've been supporting these ideas for a long time. So now I am on various alternative social media platforms where I think there will still be ways to get the word out, at least for the time being. But it is getting harder, and it will continue to get harder. And that's why, again, I think people need to actively be seeking out and supporting the people who are bringing this information.
1: James, once again, how do we watch your videos, your documentaries, read your articles?
0: CorbettReport.com. Again, everything I do is 100% freely available to the public. Of course, I do rely on the support of people out there, but I never ask people to support my work unless they have already seen my reports and know the quality of the work that I deliver. But having said that, everything I do, I always provide sources back to the source material. If I talk about Klaus Schwab or something that Christine Lagarde or someone else said, I will always include a link back to the original document or video so that you can peruse it for yourself and come to your own conclusions, because I respect the intelligence of the average person out there in a way that the mainstream corporate dinosaur media does not. They try to tell you what to think, and they try to keep you away from the actual sources of information. I am the exact opposite. I exhort you to go to the original sources. So you can see I'm not the crazy crackpot talking about this. It is the Klaus Schwabs of the world who are talking about these crazy ideas, and this is their stated agenda, and that's why it is extremely important that we become aware of it, so that we can more effectively combat it.
1: James, you're doing great work. I wish we had 1,000 like you over here in Canada. We need that so badly. Thank you so much for this.
0: Thank you for doing what you do. It is more important than it ever has been.
1: James Corbett, The Corbett Report. All right, when we come back, retired U.S. Army Lieutenant Colonel Bob McGinnis on Communist China's infiltration of Canada, the United States, plus a little bit on the U.S. election. Back with more in a moment. Stay with us.
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3: 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However and wherever you're listening, I bid thee the warmest of welcomes, and I thank you for your fine company. Retired U.S. Army Lieutenant Colonel Bob McGinnis is standing by to discuss recent revelations of the Chinese People's Liberation Army training exercises here in Canada, communist Chinese infiltration at the highest levels of the U.S. government, the U.S. election, and much more. A quick programming note. Next week on the program, 2 hours of open lines. There is so much going on in the world, and as 2020 rapidly winds down, I'll dedicate the entire program to open lines. Retired U.S. Army Lieutenant Colonel Bob McGinnis graduated from the U.S. Military Academy, the Naval Postgraduate School, the Command and General Staff College, the Defense Language School, and the Army War College's Strategy Course. He's an Airborne Ranger Infantry Officer with service in four infantry divisions on three continents. Once retired from the U.S. Army, he joined the Family Research Council, where he rose to be the Vice President for Policy before returning to the Pentagon 16 years ago. He is the Vice President for his contracting firm with duties at the Pentagon, where he supervises a team of national security experts and serves as a security cooperation expert for the Department of the Army, as well as instructing a course at the Army War College. He's the author of nearly 1,000 articles and a number of books, including Future War, Deadly Consequences, Never Submit, The Deeper State, Alliance of Evil, and his brand new one, Collision Course. Lieutenant Colonel Bob McGinnis, welcome back to The Conspiracy Show. How are you?
4: I'm doing well, Richard. Thanks for having me.
3: My pleasure. We are living in tumultuous times. That old Chinese proverb, may you live in interesting times, certainly is apropos. I want to talk about China right out of the gate, and this is a blockbuster story that has emerged out of Canada. Rebel News here in Canada, which is kind of a renegade upstart news organization that has been maligned generally by the mainstream media up here, in fact, ostracized. They've been denied access to the press gallery in Ottawa. Meanwhile, the press gallery in Ottawa has authorized access to a Chinese, a communist Chinese newspaper. Go figure. So Rebel News breaks this story. It appears after securing some government documents that somehow were not redacted, which is another story we can discuss later. But these documents show that our Prime Minister, Justin Trudeau, conducted at least 18 different military projects with the PLA, the People's Liberation Army of Communist China. Let me get your first reaction to this story.
4: Well, the Chinese are trying to do things all over the world. The fact that they're in Canada does not surprise me. There are obviously are incentives on the part of the Chinese for militaries around the world to collaborate with them. You know, my perspective, though, as a someone that works at the Pentagon and someone that's concerned about foreign disclosure, and especially relationships with the communist Chinese, is that this is rather alarming. My concern further is that because the United States and Canada collaborate on a lot of military hardware and technologies, that any maneuvering, especially with ground troops, using Canadian equipment could potentially compromise that equipment and the science and technology that our two countries share. The Chinese are well known for stealing virtually anything they can grab. You know, I know the United States alone, on an annual basis, estimates that it loses $600 billion worth of intellectual property to the Chinese. The military is the worst, and they'll steal virtually anything they can. So if they're in your backyard, if they're training with your forces, you know exactly they're here to collect, and they'll do it accordingly.
3: We also understand that the Canadian Armed Forces wanted to cancel a winter warfare training session with the People's Liberation Army, which was scheduled for Canadian Forces Base Petawawa, that's here in Ontario. And they, like you just mentioned, they warned the Trudeau government that it risked a knowledge transfer to the Chinese. Now, what possible gain would the Chinese, the PLA, have in training, conducting winter training exercises in Canada? What's in that for them?
4: Well, I have conducted winter training exercise with Canadian forces, mostly in Alaska, because we have obviously a lot of collaborative activities. The Chinese are very interested in the Arctic. They're very interested in the Antarctic. they're interested in developing capabilities that would allow them not only to operate in severe cold conditions. Of course, they have that to a certain degree along the Russian border that they share, but they don't have the true Arctic conditions and the equipment that goes with that. A lot of equipment can't operate in those extreme conditions. You know, I've been in operations where it's 70 ambient degrees below zero Fahrenheit. So it's incredibly tough. The lubricants that you have for certain types of equipment, the range fans, or the number of powder bags you use for artillery and so forth. There is a lot that you can learn, either discreetly or up front, from an armed forces that has learned to operate effectively in incredibly cold climates. Now, keep in mind, the Chinese, though they aren't an Arctic country, they have a giant icebreaker. You wonder why? Well, because they want to use the Northwest Passage to ship goods to Europe. And, of course, they could do the same thing into North America, whether into Canada or the United States. Also, and if you follow the news, over the last year, the Chinese communists have been in a pitched battle, an irregular warfare operation against the Indians in the disputed area in the Himalayas. Well, I happen to know that, we're in good relations with the Indians. We work with them, try to help them to prepare for perhaps a more aggressive People's Liberation Army trying to seize more land up there. So there are a host of issues, not only technology, but geopolitical issues that are involved in this particular type of collaboration with the communist Chinese.
5: So theoretically, it's possible that we could be helping the Chinese to train the Chinese, the PLA, for a shooting war with our friends in India, and possibly somewhere down the road, some sort of a military encounter with our American cousins.
4: No, there's no question about that. It is incredibly difficult. I've been an operations officer for infantry units in the Arctic. It's incredibly difficult to learn those skills and then to retain those skills. And the Chinese, if in fact, and I believe it's true, they're ambitious for the mineral deposits in the Arctic region, much like the Russians are, but also in the Antarctic. They have to develop these skill sets, and they have to develop the equipment, either buy it or make it. Now, knowing the Chinese, they're probably going to steal the technology for over-snow operations and special lubricants and so forth from whomever they can get it, whether the Canadians or the Norwegians or the United States. They're going to find it one way or another, and it's going to help their operation. So geopolitically, this is not a good sign that we, the Canadians and the U.S., are allowing the Chinese in our back doors.
5: Retired U.S. Army Lieutenant Colonel Bob McGinnis is with me here on The Conspiracy Show, the author of Future War, Deadly Consequences, The Deeper State, Alliance of Evil, and his brand new one, Collision Course. Bob, it may or may not surprise you that in addition to this training exercise, which it did in fact, despite the protests of the Canadian Armed Forces, it went through. The delegation, the PLA delegation, visited Canada in February of 2018 for winter training. But in addition to that, as Ezra Levant, the head of Rebel News, pointed out on Tucker Carlson's program the other night, in addition to all of this, there are PLA officers ensconced in our military colleges up here. What are your thoughts on that?
4: Well, the Chinese, the Russians, every university, military university around the world tries to bring in partners or allies into their education system. I can tell you the United States Army trains about 10,000 foreign officers and enlisted personnel on an annual basis in our schools. The rationale is that we're preparing them for not only their future, but also as collaborative partners in future conflicts. Now, we have general officers from the Canadian forces that are working at Fort Hood, Texas. We have Canadian colonels that I work with every day in the Pentagon. Now, When you start to invite, however, the Communist Chinese, the People's Liberation Army, and bring them into your schools, one, they're there to collect everything that they possibly can, like a vacuum cleaner. And I think it's sending the wrong type of message, because there's no secret, if you read Chinese doctrine and Chinese plans for the future, they have every intention of being the world hegemon in terms of security. So if they come across anything that's going to be useful for them by having them embedded in your school system, they'll do just that. You can't protect all your secrets if, in fact, you let the enemy inside your home. And that's precisely what happens when they come to our schoolhouses.
5: In addition to this, now we have two of our citizens, the two Michaels, we refer to them as Michael Kovrig and Michael Spavor, who have been languishing in a Chinese prison under horrible conditions, apparently, almost 2 years to the day. They were basically abducted and held for a long period of time without even official charges. I believe they have since been officially indicted. So I'm trying to think of some excuse why we would be cooperating with the Chinese to this extent. Now, the training exercise, I believe, predated the arrest of the two Michaels. But I don't know. Is there any other plausible explanation in the interest of fostering cooperation to improve relations? Is there any condition under which you could see Canadians doing this?
4: Well, in fact, not knowing exactly what the Michaels may have on the Red Chinese, it's quite possible that they don't want them released because of implicating information that they would bring home, and it would be shared with your intelligence personnel, and therefore really have an impact geopolitically from one nation to another. We're incredibly careful in the United States, especially with our military, in interfacing with the Communist Chinese. We know how they operate. And I know for a fact that we've sent delegations, military delegations, to Beijing for high-level talks. And when they go over there, they take new cell phones, and then they destroy those cell phones when they come back, because we know they're listening to absolutely everything, reading every text, every piece of information they possibly can. So if you go into a relationship knowing full well that they're totally unreliable, they're going to cheat every opportunity, and you go in there with your eyes open, then it's understandable. Now, the situation with the two Michaels, I don't have any particular insight except that, the Chinese, they're brutal. We've seen what they've done to the Uyghurs. We've seen what they've done in Hong Kong. We've seen what they've done across the world in the relationships they have with one nation after another. They just scarf up, they destroy, they take advantage. I can't think of anything good that would come from the current situation.
5: Our Prime Minister is on record as saying that he admires China's basic dictatorship. When you look at that statement, plus you look at what is happening with these training exercises, let me ask you, and I'm not being facetious here, is it possible that our Prime Minister is a Chinese asset?
4: No, I can't speak for him. I don't know. But calling anything that's praiseworthy toward the Chinese, they're Marxists, they're communists, President Xi Jinping is probably as brutal as Mao Zedong. Mao Zedong killed, an estimated 70 million people during the Cultural Revolution, 67 to 72, 73. Xi is incredibly ambitious, and they will do whatever. Arguably, they've used COVID-19 for their very purposes of manipulating not only the world economy, but the world geopolitically. So I don't set anything aside when I consider how ambitious and ruthless this regime can be.
5: You mentioned the Arctic, and China is bidding on a Canadian gold mine in the Arctic. I believe the Chinese company is Shandong. I'm assuming that they would be at least in part, if not entirely, state owned. So again, the Communist Party would be controlling that. What are your thoughts on China gaining control of a gold mine in the Arctic here on Canadian soil?
4: Yeah, I would suspect that it's not just gold that the Chinese are looking for. They've cornered the world market, and this is critical, on rare earth metals. Where you find gold, you find other rare earth metals. And those go into the most sophisticated weapons that we have these days. They go into the simple things like your iPhone. They go into other critically important components of satellites and the like. So I'm not at all surprised that the Chinese, who have purchased indirectly some mines themselves in the United States, have gone elsewhere in the world using Belt and Road Initiative to buy up all sorts of mineral deposits. They're involved in Afghanistan. They're involved in virtually every continent. So, as suspicious as I am, I don't think it's just gold that the Chinese are after.
5: How will this affect U.S.-Canada relations? Let's say, for example, that Joe Biden does become the president of the United States, and we can't declare him president-elect yet. If he does, maybe it won't matter. He seems to be very simpatico with the Chinese. What if Trump, somehow, this Supreme Court kind of Hail Mary pass goes through, the election is reversed, and Trump remains in office? Let's start with that first. How will President Trump deal with Canada going forward if we seem to be so cozy with the Communist Chinese?
4: Well, if it's validated that the coziness of the Chinese cannot be rationally explained, and I am very skeptical that it can be, then we have a number of alternatives. As I've indicated earlier, we have a lot of Canadian forces that we work very closely. They live, in my region, in Northern Virginia, next to the Pentagon, and they work in the Pentagon. I see them every day. They're embedded in our forces, and we're embedded in their forces. We could pull out of that. We could pull out of a lot of science and technological armaments agreements that we have if, in fact, that information might be compromised as a result of working with the Chinese. Like I say, the Chinese are a sieve. They're going to suck up everything they can and send it back home. And they have plenty of spies, we know, here, and their cyber activities are pretty good. But why in the world would we want somebody that is clearly a Chinese military person, of which many of them are well-trained to do precisely the type of surveillance that I'm talking about? Why in the world would we want them to be in our country, in our military, and near our secrets, doing the things that, are going to help them, but at the same time compromise our relationship, U.S. and Canada's relationship, over what? It just doesn't make any sense.
5: What about NORAD? Could you see, Canada exists in many respects largely thanks to the security umbrella, provided by the United States. What would happen to NORAD?
4: Well, if you go out to Colorado Springs and you go inside under that big Cheyenne Mountain and you go inside NORAD, you'll find a lot of Canadian uniforms, and rightly so. We collaborate. It's a very effective program. You have to understand the Chinese have announced in the last month or two their completion of their satellite network, which allows them to accurately pinpoint and direct ballistic missiles virtually anywhere in the world. Now, is there a nefarious activity or aim in trying to perhaps understand how to cripple NORAD? Well, if I were a military strategist, which I happen to be, and I was working for the Chinese in Beijing, I would say we need to figure out how to cripple what used to be the Dew Line, a series of radar systems all the way across the entire northern tier of Canada and Alaska. If you can do that, you compromise, and you compromise our ability to track incoming ballistic missiles. And that's, of course, something the Chinese would like to do.
5: All right. As it turns out, the United States has a considerable China problem as well, and we'll discuss that in mere moments. Retired U.S. Army Lieutenant Colonel Bob McGinnis, the author of Collision Course, stays with us right here on The Conspiracy Show. My name is Richard Serrett. Don't go away.
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0: Lieutenant Colonel Bob McGinnis stays with us, the author of Alliance of Evil, The Deeper State, and his brand new one, Collision Course. Just give us a bit of a tease for the Collision Course book, Bob. What's it about?
1: Well, my concern is the moral implosion of really the West, because much of the United States, Canada, were established on Christian principles, values, and institutions, and they defined who we became. However, over the last number of years, we began to see those degenerate thanks to radical leftists, Marxists, arguably.
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1: We've seen a collaboration of mainstream media, certainly the involvement of large tech companies, associations, organizations, and of course there's what I call a rogue gallery of Antichrist personalities that are across the world, and of course influencing what happens in this country and many countries in the West. And so what I've done is to kind of profile all of that, and then I say, okay, so what? What do you do? And I outline a very specific way in which we can keep the West from crumbling over the moral tipping point. And I have, 14 very specific points that are based upon biblical scripture, and I illustrate that and say this is one way of approaching the current, moral tipping point that we're facing, or a collision course with the future.
0: It seems that Western civilization in general is in dire need of a cultural and religious revival. Are you optimistic that will happen?
1: Well, and that's partly what I'm working on now on the new book, and where I'm looking at, where does all of what is happening come from? Well, I go back to the Fabians, the Brits. A century ago, I go to the Frankfurt School in the really the 30s under Hitler, and they came over here and they infiltrated our educational institutions, and they radically transformed them to social engineering conduits. I've looked at the influence that our media has come under in terms of manipulating the messages and the mindset of the general population. These are all issues of grave consequence, and I don't think that most people that just live day to day and try to keep their family straight and try to do a job that is honoring to their community understand the underlying radical movement that has really started to emerge, especially in North America, Canada, United States, and I try to wrestle with that. It's so true, but yet it's hidden to a certain degree. What we're seeing certainly in the United States with the fraud in the election, what we've seen in the summer with Black Lives Matter, Antifa, and the like, these are all part and parcel of what a larger agenda is. I wrote about the deeper state. A lot of people don't quite understand who that deep state is, and I try to define that in three layers and the like. But these are tenuous times, and we may not recover as we would like to think that we always have in the past after world wars and the like. We somehow came back. These people that are behind this don't want us to recover. They have a very different proposition, a very different aim for our future.
0: That's so true. I think we do need a great reset, but it's not the one that Carl Schwab and the Billionaire Club at the World Economic

0: Economic Forum have in mind. I think it's a great reset, as you just described, you know, the need for a cultural religious revival. Let me ask you about the director of the National Intelligence Agency, John Ratcliffe, another blockbuster, warning of the communist Chinese having infiltrated the highest circles of power, both politically and corporate, in America. This was coupled with the release of a video of a Chinese person who looked like he was doing sort of the Chinese equivalent of a TED talk. And again, he was bragging about this very thing, that we have infiltrated America at the highest level. Your thoughts?
1: Yeah, we have. And they have. Ratcliffe is correct. Of course, I wrote Alliance of Evil, and I talk about the ideological war that the Chinese are waging. And it's not just against the Uyghurs and the poor citizens, Democrats there in Hong Kong. It's what they're doing in the West through their infiltration of our school systems and, you know, the propaganda that they promote, even in open press. These are issues of grave consequence. Are they in Wall Street? Of course they're in Wall Street. Look at what, you know, when we welcomed them into the World Trade Organization, the Chinese, you know, were just ecstatic because we were supporting their, you know, lifting up of their economy out of the doldrums of, you know, these controlled governmental programs to something that was competitive worldwide. They expanded their markets. They made a lot of people very rich. And so the Chinese have placed, you know, key people in key positions. They brought a lot of our industry and a lot of our capital into China. And then, of course, they sucked all the intelligence and the intellectual property out of them. And then they found their way to Wall Street, and they found their way here in Washington. There's probably more Chinese spies in Washington, D.C., looking over every single shoulder than there is in the 10 next most spying countries in the world in Washington. We know that, and that's why, you know, every day we have to think, what are the Chinese going to rob from us today? So it's, you know, the political stuff. We saw this congressman in the San Francisco area the other day. I know that Tucker Carlson talked about it, Swalwell, and how he was infatuated with a Chinese spy. You know, Dianne Feinstein, one of our senators out there, you know, had a Chinese spy as a chauffeur for 20 years. Does somebody really think that these people aren't collecting for a master in Beijing? You know, I used to be on the Iron Curtain years ago and understood how the Russians had infiltrated much of Western Europe, especially West Germany, and how we had to be so cautious about who we talked to. Well, you know, we've kind of discarded operational security in many parts, and now, of course, the U.S. military is really hammering that into every one of our heads, and we refocused on the fact that we're surrounded in many cases by people that are revealing the secrets of our country. And our allies, our Western allies, have got to recognize that this is a different ballgame. These Chinese are as bad, if not worse, than the old Soviets.
0: What I find most distressing, perhaps, or equally as distressing, is for 4 years, the mainstream media, both in Canada and the United States, were using anonymous or relying upon anonymous sources to gin up this Russia, Russia, Russia hoax. They, in fact, impeached a president based on an anonymous source. And yet, in the face of all of this evidence of communist Chinese infiltration, the media is absolutely silent. They're calling it a conspiracy theory. Very quickly, as we head into a break, your thoughts on that?
1: Well, it is conspiracy. The Chinese are conspiring with the news media to get what they want out of them. You know, you're not going into communist China if you don't provide them favorable reports. They know how it works. They have their own henchmen that track everything that our news media reports, and of course the advertisers and the like. You know, just look at the professional basketball teams. You know, they were cowed into, you know, doing exactly what the Chinese wanted. They weren't going to say things about the Chinese because it was going to hurt their bottom line. So, you know, we've really lost control of, you know, some of our most important assets in the West because they're, you know, ethically challenged when it comes to dealing with the Chinese, who, you know, don't play fair. They play for their own interests, not for ours.
0: All right, Bob, stay put. We'll come back and continue this time. Next segment, we'll discuss the U.S. election. Back with more in a moment. Stay with us.
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0: Retired U.S. Army Lieutenant Colonel Bob McGinnis stays with us. The Deeper State, Alliance of Evil, and Collision Course. How do we get a hold of these books, Bob?
1: Well, they're all on Amazon, and, you know, just order them all.
0: And you've got a new book coming out. When is the release date on that? Do we know?
1: Yeah, we'll be in late spring. It's about what's going on now, so I'm busy every day trying to keep it up to date.
0: No doubt, no doubt. Let me get your reaction to the most recent development in this ongoing U.S. election saga that is being now contested by, I believe, the number is up to 20 states supporting Texas applying to the Supreme Court, the U.S. Supreme Court. They're suing the four swing states, Michigan, Wisconsin, Pennsylvania, and Georgia. In fact, senators in Pennsylvania, some in Georgia, and I believe also in Michigan, have joined in this suit against these four swing states in an attempt to get the election overturned. What are your thoughts? Will they be successful?
1: Well, you know, it depends upon if the Supreme Court takes it on. Clearly, you know, what Ken Paxton, the Texas Attorney General, has done is said that these four states exploited the COVID-19 pandemic to ignore election law. And, of course, election law, you know, really infringes upon the way it was done, our First Amendment rights to the U.S. Constitution. So if the U.S. Supreme Court sees it that way, then they're going to intervene, and they could perhaps toss out the election results of those four states, which obviously are decisive because of the number of electors. And then it could be left up to the state legislatures to actually send electors to to collect the election college or electoral college when it convenes here in a week, and then decide whether or not Trump did in fact win or lose. It's that decisive. Now, there, you know, I reflect on the fact that months ago, and I'm concerned about this, that Nancy Pelosi, the Speaker of the U.S. House, was, you know, bantering about what we call the 25th Amendment. 25th Amendment is the removal of a president for cause, dementia, or whatever. And why in the world would the Speaker of the House, the third most powerful person in the United States, all of a sudden, months before an election, begin to have that an open discussion? Well, it seems to me that, and anyone that's watching Mr. Biden's performance says that maybe he's not functioning as well as he should, and that, you know, perhaps even the Democrats have a plan to remove him and install, after the inauguration, Ms. Harris as the new president. There's so much that's going on, but, you know, just looking at what is being done in the courts, what's being done in the press, what the Democrats and the Republicans are saying, it certainly keeps you up at night.
0: Based on the affidavits, the sworn testimony of hundreds of affiants, the testimony before state legislatures, and so forth, are you convinced that there was widespread orchestrated election fraud perpetrated?
1: I'm of the opinion that there certainly was some. What I don't know, and what I think concerns me more so than, you know, pulling out suitcases full of ballots in Georgia, as I've seen a video, is the manipulation of the machines that were doing the counting, because I've understand that an equal number of ballots for both the two major candidates went into one machine, and Mr. Biden won by 26% after the tally was made. That doesn't make any sense. What I do know is that some of these machines, going back to my China problem, some of these machines not only have Chinese components, but were manufactured by Chinese firms. Is my question, and I don't have an answer to this, is there some manipulation through that vantage point? And, of course, there are all sorts of conspiracy theories out there. I think that most people just want to know what are the ground facts, the ground truth about this. Was there cheating? How did it, was it sufficient to overturn the election if it were reversed? And of course, you know, our Justice Department ought to be looking at that, and perhaps they are, and they haven't announced it yet, but this is really tearing at the very foundation of this country.
0: Precisely, and we'll pick up on that very point when we come back. Lieutenant Colonel Bob McGinnis, retired U.S. Army, the author of Collision Course, The Deeper State, Alliance of Evil, and Future Wars. Right here on The Conspiracy Show. Stay with us.
2: Take a look around. What do you really see? 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The Conspiracy Show with Richard Sarrett on Zoomer Radio.
0: A few moments remain with Lieutenant Colonel Bob McGinnis, retired U.S. Army. Bob, let me pick up on that last point about the precarious nature the United States now finds itself in. At what point do we have to start seriously considering civil war?
1: Yeah, I've been asked that before, Richard. Yeah, I don't think anybody likes civil war. However, the United States at the present is very, very divided. And to a certain degree, it's because we've neglected the education of our children, who have been indoctrinated by the left through, you know, the Frankfurt School I talked about, or the Fabians or others, over the years. You know, the conservative side, certainly the Christian community, has just allowed the public education establishment to transform. And the kids that we send off, especially to some of the liberal arts colleges, come back with ideas that they certainly didn't get from mom and dad at home. So that's significant. Civil war, I hope not. I know that there are, you know, certainly Michael Flynn talked about, you know, the president ought to declare martial law, which there, you know, there is a precedent under Article 1, Section 9 of the Constitution regarding the privilege of habeas corpus. And we'll have to see if we ever get to that point. I hope we don't. I hope we can figure out how somehow we can get along. But as we saw in the riots this past summer, as we've seen in the rancor between the opposing political parties in this country, as we've seen from the mainstream media that doesn't understand the difference between fact and fake, you know, we have some very serious, perhaps existential issues that we must come to grips with, and I hope as a country we can pull together. You know, if we had another 9/11 like we did, and America was attacked and thousands of Americans were to lay dead because of an external attack, would we come together again? I'm beginning to be somewhat pessimistic that we have the wherewithal left in the country to do precisely that. So these could be new times, and certainly they could be very dangerous times.
0: If the Supreme Court attempt is unsuccessful, let's assume that he acquiesces and agrees to a peaceful transfer of power, and we have a Biden-Harris administration, how concerned are you given there's a current FBI investigation into Hunter Biden for tax fraud, but we know that it goes much deeper than that, and it may lead all the way to the White House in terms of, again, Chinese influence. How concerned are you that a Biden administration is, again, so severely compromised that they will be, in essence, a Chinese asset?
1: I think that's a real possibility, as well as what most people don't know is that Kamala Harris, of course, her folks are leftists out of Stanford. Her first boyfriend was Willie Brown, who, you know, was a good friend of the dictator in communist China. And she surrounded herself with a lot of Marxists over the years, to include her own campaign manager this past summer, who was very, very radical. So, you know, whether we keep Biden, if he is eventually inaugurated, and the compromise is obviously associated with Hunter Biden, I think that the vice president, based upon, you know, the Tucker Carlson interview a month ago, with the business partner of Hunter, you know, he said that Joe Biden was very much involved in the transactions, and he was getting, you know, what, 10% or whatever of the take. If all that is true, and I have no reason to believe otherwise, then yes, the government could be compromised, because the commander-in-chief, the executive of the United States, is beholden to communist Chinese who happen to have the goods on him and his family. Now, whether or not he would compromise the entire country because of his own family's failings, I don't know. I would hope not. But like I said, these are interesting times.
0: We're familiar with an executive order that President Trump signed, I believe, in 2018, which dealt with the possibility of foreign interference in an election, and the steps that could be taken to remediate that. I'm wondering, is it possible that we're not aware, at least in the public, that this election fraud, if it in fact occurred, is no longer a political issue? It's no longer even a judicial issue. It is now a military issue. We may not hear about it or read about it, but in fact, behind the scenes, steps are being taken. Are you able to comment on that?
1: Well, keep in mind the DNI and the FBI had a press conference before the election. And what did they say? They felt that there wouldn't be too much interference externally. Now, were they doing that just to smooth over ruffled feathers as people were anxious about the voting on the 3rd of November and all the, you know, forecasts that things weren't going to go all that well, as they didn't? Or really behind the scenes, were there things going on, as often is the case, and not only did we have the NSA listening to everything possible, we were using all sorts of cyber activities, we were using things that we don't even see and talk about to monitor what was going on. Likely, we have a fairly good idea as to what the Russians, Chinese, and others may or may not have done. Were we told the truth prior to the election? I'll let you judge of that. But once again, what we've seen over the last month is indicative of malfeasance. It's also indicative that perhaps there's much more that we're yet to learn.
0: Well, let me get your reaction very quickly to this as we wind down here. We're hearing some seemingly, you know, unbelievable stories about what might be occurring behind the scenes, one of which has been roundly debunked by the mainstream media, although the rumor persists that there was a military raid on where the servers are located for the election in Frankfurt, Germany. I believe this was Seidel. That there was a military raid and shots exchanged, fire, someone from the CIA was perhaps even killed or injured. In other words, this battle going on backstage between various forces, in this case the military versus the CIA. What can you tell us about that? What have you heard?
1: Well, I've only heard what most people have. I know General McInerney, who has been on various programs elaborating on this, and he even acknowledges he cannot validate, you know, you know, some of the information. He's only reporting second or third hand. Have we been involved in other countries' elections? I don't know with certitude. I suspect that we do things like other intelligence operatives around the world that serve our nation's best interests. Is what is described here possible? Well, I suspect that it is. Would it be hidden? Quite possibly. So I can't give you any direct answers. What I can do is suggest that in today's age of and what we know on the surface, a lot is quite possible, and we may never know, or if we do know, it's going to be many years down the line.
0: Final word, Bob. Are you frightened for your country at this point?
1: I am concerned, not frightened, but I am also very cognizant that a lot of Americans are fearful. It's not just because of COVID-19, which is being used as a tool to instigate fear. It's not just because record gun sales, which I understand what happens when you have a fearful country. I'd like to see more a better leadership, let's say, across the board. And all I'm seeing is finger-pointing and not a lot of coming together. We usually come together after elections. This one we have not. And so I am very concerned, and I'm hopeful, I'm prayerful that common sense will prevail and that people will begin to see that the greater interest is in collaboration and truth-telling and not in, you know, political spin and lying as some people have been doing.
0: Lieutenant Colonel Bob McGinnis, thank you so much for your time as always.
1: Well, thank you, Richard.
0: My thanks to Ryan White, Carlos Cagina. I'll be back next week with 2 hours of open lines. In the meantime, don't be afraid. There's nothing concealed that won't be revealed, and nothing hidden that won't be made known. What you hear in the dark, speak in the light. What I say in a whisper, proclaim from the housetops. Move over, Aphrodite, I'm coming home.
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4: 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Stretching from the Tahitian and Hawaiian Islands out west, eastward to the Caribbean and the U.S. Virgin Islands, south into South America, north all the way to the pole, and worldwide on the internet. This is Coast to Coast AM, and I'm Art Bell. Great to be here this morning, and I'm sort of just barely here. We had a wonderful trip to Mackinac Island for the Somewhere in Time reunion. It was wonderful. And I'm going to, if not tonight, then tomorrow night, maybe yet tonight, I'm going to just put on the videotape of the whole thing on streaming video. Now, do you have streaming video capability yet? No? Do you have a computer? Well, all right. If you do, then go to my website, www.artbell.com, and download the G2 program. Come back to my website, click on streaming video, and here we'll be doing the show. You can actually see it as well as hear it. So I want to thank everybody at the Grand Hotel, everybody who had anything to do with the Somewhere in Time weekend. It was a blast. It was neat going to Michigan. As you know, I'm a ham operator. We took our little handhelds with us, and since we were flying at about 31,000 feet, three of us were hams. Why,
5: we talked ourselves all the way to Michigan and back. Talked to hams all over the place. It was a lot of fun. You have no idea how well a little tiny handheld radio with a rubber duck will do at 31,000 feet. It's a real disproportionate advantage, let's put it that way. I'll tell you another little secret. Cell phones work real well from airplanes, too. Now, they say you can't use them, and I suppose I understand why. You probably bring up cell sites from here to Kalamazoo, literally. But it does work. For any of you who have ever wondered whether cell phones work on airplanes, the answer is yes. Will they let you do it on commercial airliners? No. Are you supposed to do it? Probably not. Does it work? Oh, yes. In case you've ever wondered. Now, while we were at Mackinac Island, and just literally just hours prior to our return flight, we were on a Cessna Citation, by the way, with a twin-engine prop jet. And just hours prior to our return, we got the word of Egypt Flight 990 going down. Just as we had had the news of the earlier plane tragedy prior to leaving. So it was a thoughtful thing. And earlier today, I've been looking at this Flight 990 thing for, you know, since it occurred, thinking really hard about it. And I'll tell you what my thinking was. That it would be almost impossible for a forward, you know, an aircraft moving forward at 33,000 feet, at 550 miles an hour, probably, in that area, just virtually impossible for it to go from 33,000 feet at 550 miles per hour in the horizontal mode to into the ocean in 36 seconds. There are very, very, very few things that could do it. I think, though, that we now know what it was. Best guess, anyway, and I think it's really a good guess, and it's reinforced tonight. Earlier today, I read a Chicago Tribune story on 990, and I had Keith put a link up midday, about 2 o'clock this afternoon. I said, Keith, I think it was the reverser. Thrust reverser. Now, you know what a thrust reverser is. I'm sure you do. Anybody who's ever taken a plane flight knows what it is. When you land, after the wheels have touched down, the thrust reversers are deployed, and it changes the direction of the thrust to slow the plane, kind of like downshifting in your car. It's kind of like that in a way. Downshifting to come to a stop in your car. Not an exact parallel, but the best I can come up with. And they've had a real problem on 767s with the thrust reversers. And they have an extensive article in the Chicago Tribune. We've got a link up now, and I think you'll find it very compelling with regard to the history of the 767 and the thrust reversers. Now, I was prepared to come on and say, look, this is Occam's razor. It's the most likely explanation for this, and so it's probably the one that is true. But then that was reinforced about an hour before coming on the air. CNN began to report that one of the crew members, this plane, of course, was in Los Angeles, originated, I guess, in Los Angeles, had ridden up or complained about the thrust reverser that then was apparently deactivated on this flight in Los Angeles prior to going to New York. So I'm not saying that that cinches it, but the one thing that could do what I described, taking a 550-mile-per-hour aircraft in horizontal flight at 33,000 feet and putting it into the ocean that fast, would be the thrust reverser. It would simply tilt it down. And my understanding is, if you read the Chicago Tribune article, that you have exactly 6 seconds to react if that occurs. And after 6 seconds, it cannot be recovered. In other words, you're going down. So, I think that that is exactly what occurred, and if I were a betting person, which I don't bet on these kind of things, of course, none of us do, I would certainly bet on that. We'll find out a tragedy, but it looks like one that we know about and we've seen before. If you read this Chicago Tribune article, I think you will find other alarming, what would be the right word? Alarming similarities between prior crashes and what went on here. Now, nobody's going to know for sure until they get the black boxes and they're beeping and they're going to get them. The weather is bad in the area, so it's going to take a while. But with this additional story breaking tonight on CNN of somebody having written up the thrust reverser, which obviously, if it goes off in midair, it tries to make the jet go backwards. So the way to think about it. And it immediately stalls and goes into a dive, and that's, of course, exactly what occurred. We think one of the very few things that could take a jet going that fast and put it in the water that fast. Occam's razor, the most likely scenario. An odd thing happened after coming back from Mackinac, why I slept up. You know, I really slept a lot. Got up today, check this out, folks, for innocence for having this happen, did absolutely nothing to deserve this. I lounged around, I watched a football game we had taped on the weekend, can't miss football after all, and part of a movie earlier today. In other words, I was basically inactive, taking it easy. Woke up tonight, and my back is having little spasms. Spasms of it. I haven't had this in a long time now, and it's for no reason. I mean, usually I can pin it down to something. This time, no reason at all. Into spasms, so we'll see. The U.S. Air Force said Friday, this is Reuters, by the way, that it's going to be watching closely for any damage to U.S. missile warning communications and other military satellites when the Earth, that's us, passes through the Leonid meteor storm on November 17th. So it's coming. The storm, consisting of tiny sand-like particles traveling faster than 140,000 miles per hour, is essentially a cloud of the tail of space debris from Temple Tuttle, the comet. Although there was some concern when the Earth first passed through the comet's tail in 1998, the Air Force said scientists now expect this year to be the largest display from Temple Tuttle since 1966. So, November 17th should be a pretty cool day, and of course we'll have the cameras here monitoring for you, and we'll see what we can see, as we did last year. Now, let's see, what there's a lot of other stuff. Oh, by the way, in the next hour, I'm going to have some twins on, Terry and Linda Jameson. They are not just twins, interesting enough, but they are psychic twins, very famous psychic twins. And they will be doing some predictions, some prophecy for you. And I thought that a pretty good time to talk about this kind of thing, since we're headed for the millennium. There's going to be quite a bit of it. We always do our own personal prophetic utterances between Christmas and the New Year. And this will be a particularly enlarged version of that this year, because, of course, we click over the thousand-year mark. Can you imagine that, 1,000 years? This is now November. December, and then 2000. Think about that a little bit. We're going to turn the 1,000-year mark. And through generations and generations, there are not many people who get to do that. We are going to be that generation. We're going to see the 1,000-year mark click over. Kind of like seeing your car click over to 1,000,000 miles or something like that. Not that very many cars ever make it to 1,000,000 miles. Maybe 100,000 would be more like it. And when that happens, you usually have mixed emotions, right? Your car has, on the one hand, made it 100,000 miles, but on the other hand, it may not make it much longer, because 100,000 miles is the general useful life of most cars, and actually it exceeds some cars. So it may mean your car will die soon. It's kind of the way Millennium feels. Mixed emotions about it all. We'll be right back.

0: Well, this comes under the category of one of the dumbest things I've ever seen, but funny. One of my listeners sent this to me. In the upper left-hand corner of, I don't know, some kind of mail, this listener points out, circles the area, which is in large, bold print in the upper left-hand corner. It says, $2,000 fine or 5 years imprisonment, or both, if any person, who interferes or obstructs delivery of this letter or otherwise violates 18 United States Code 1702 ETSEQ, whatever that is. Then below that it says C Title 18 Section 1708 U.S. Code. Theft of U.S. mail is punishable by fines of up to $2,000, 5 years in prison or both. And then in bold below that it says to be opened by addressee only. And then when you look at who it's sent to, it's sent to occupant, Route 4, Parsons, Kansas. That kind of warning. I've got this. I wish I could show it to you, actually. I should scan this and put it up on the website. Can you imagine that? A warning that this puts the warning under a mattress, makes it pale in comparison. And then the damn thing is addressed to occupant. Not even a person by name. But you're going to jail forever if you disturb it. To be opened by addressee only. Occupant. Who the hell's occupant? Well, all right, I've got a lot more here, and we'll hold this and kind of sprinkle it in as we move along tonight. Occupant. As you well know, there was some mindless violence that went on in Hawaii as well, and looks like they've got that under control. The shooting suspect in Hawaii, the Xerox so-called copier killer, who shot and killed 7 co-workers, has surrendered, and we'll just have to figure out what was wrong here, if you can ever figure these out, and usually you can. It's a disgruntled employee, they think, who snapped suddenly for some reason, but you never really know. I call them head shakers over the years. I've never really understood. Well, you know, it's insufficient to say that somebody was a disgruntled worker. I mean, that's not enough. You don't go and kill 7 co-workers because you are disgruntled. Or at least a normal person does not. So to me, it is a head shaker, a sign, if you will, of the quickening. I heard them say, you know, we usually don't have this kind of violence in Hawaii. But I guess the mindless violence even can get to paradise, they said earlier. I guess so. West of the Rockies, you're on the air. Good morning.
1: Hi, Art.
0: Hello.
1: It's Andy from Clackamas, Oregon.
0: Hello.
1: There's a Portland Trailblazers game on where you're supposed to be on.
0: Well, that happens, Andy. What's up?
1: Did you know that Rush Limbaugh is on the same station as you are now?
0: I had heard that. Thank you, Andy. Yes, KEX. And, of course, sporting events occasionally preempt this program and others. That's just the nature of sports. I used to be on KDWN in Las Vegas. And do you know there were times when the Dodgers would get to playing, and they would play and play and play and play, and they'd get into a tie game. And in those days, I went on at an even earlier or later hour, actually 1 o'clock in the morning, Pacific time. And occasionally, the Dodgers would play so long, they would play, I remember, a 22-inning game. A 22-inning ball game. 22 innings. Absolutely incredible. And I didn't get on the air until, I don't know, I think it was about 2:30 in the morning. And I can only imagine the Dodgers must have gone home and they must have dropped and they must have been so pooped. Can you imagine doing 22 innings? Then you'd be dragging yourself out of the field. Well, when these things happen, we get preempted. It's just the way it goes. I'm Art Bell from the high desert. You're listening to Coast AM. Don't touch that dial.
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0: It's really something. No matter how badly I feel, music always helps. Good morning, everybody. I'm Art Bell, and we're going to be talking to the Jameson Twins. They are twins, and they are psychic, and they are going to be doing some prophecy for you. Things they have seen. And we're going to talk to them a little bit, of course, about being what it's like to be twins. And that connected.

0: Now, we may have William Thomas on tomorrow night. He's got some hot news. And I talked to him earlier today, and I said, William, be sure to include your phone number when you email me the latest info you've got. And he forgot to include his phone number, so I don't know that we're going to have him on. We'll see. William, send your phone number. He sent me about 9 pages of other startling information. William Thomas, of course, is the investigator who has been looking into the chemtrails, so-called. And he's got an awful lot of information, very shocking information. And so if we get his phone number tomorrow night, you may be shocked by William Thomas. We'll see. West of the Rockies, you're on the air. Hi.
1: Hi. I have a question or a comment about something that Art Bell made about a news report.
0: All right.
1: Is that cool?
0: It's cool, yes.
1: Oh, you are? Are you on? Am I on?
0: Yes and yes.
1: Oh, okay, because we're getting a delay on the radio.
0: That's why we tell everybody, turn your radio off.
1: Well, no, it was, we were still getting your advertisement.
0: That's because we have a delay, dear. That's why you're supposed to turn your radio off.
1: Okay, well, it's off now.
0: Good.
1: Anyways, this is Kat from Hawaii. I called you a couple weeks ago. I don't
0: right.
1: really remember. But I wanted to call about the Honolulu incident.
0: Yes.
1: I was in the building right across the street from there when it happened.
0: Oh, boy.
1: And my fiancé, actually, his boss, his son, is an executive at Xerox and was supposed to be in that building today and wasn't. But apparently what the story was that I heard from everybody, because we use those people for our Xerox machines. I work in a law office.
0: Right.
1: That the guy had found out that he was going to get fired and just, I guess, snapped and went over there. It was crazy.
0: Well, yeah, crazy is right.
1: It's just crazy.
0: Look, I've been fired from jobs.
1: Uh-huh.
0: I don't know anybody who hasn't.
1: Yeah.
0: So what would make somebody who's about to lose their job or even finds out they're going to get fired walk in with a gun and start killing innocent people?
1: I have no
0: I'm sorry, that doesn't make sense.
1: No, it doesn't make any sense at all.
0: So just to say he was going to get fired, to me,
1: right.
0: It does not explain this horrid crime.
1: No, it's terrible, too, because where we were, I just walked in the building 5 minutes before it started and went downstairs right after we found out it started, because I have to go up and down the elevator with files and stuff all day. And they had the whole place corded off. And I guess apparently the rumor was he had left in the van earlier, but then we had found out from the police outside that there were 12 more gunshots, and they made everybody stay in the building. Nobody could come and go.
0: Well, the Hawaiian press and media is commenting that there is so little violence in Hawaii, and they're so shocked at this occurring.
1: I know. Well, in the paper, because I'm originally from Southern California, so in the paper it keeps saying this is the worst mass murder in the history of Hawaii.
0: Yep.
1: But, I mean, what makes me nervous is it's like the chain reaction, you know, that comes from something like this. I mean, you hear about these things that happen, then all of a sudden it's like, it just keeps happening, or else maybe the media just keeps reporting it. I don't know.
0: No. But no, these things, with regard to their frequency, are common to modern life.
1: Uh-huh.
0: When I was young, they occurred hardly ever. I mean, it simply was something you never heard about, and there was plenty of media back then to report it had
1: right.
0: it occurred.
1: Right.
0: So I don't buy into the argument that it's just more reporting. It's
1: yeah.
0: not. I appreciate your call, hon. It's a basic, profound social change that has occurred to us. And, yes, it is part of the quickening, what I call the quickening. More and more mindless violence. We've actually begun to control some other aspects of crime, are actually down. But this kind of crime, this mindless violence by adults and now, of course, children, is something new and distinctive to modern life. So you can ask yourself, what is there in modern life that would cause this? Why would somebody who was going to get canned kill a bunch of fellow employees? Saying they were going to get canned is no reason. No reason at all. Does not explain it. Period. First time caller line, you're on the air. Hi.
2: Hi, this is Bobby from Colorado.
0: Hi, Bobby. Turn your radio off, please.
2: Sure, hold on.
0: Yep, everybody have your radio close by.
2: Okay.
0: So, yeah,
2: On, let's see, October 19th, Tuesday night, 3 weeks ago.
0: Yes.
2: I was looking into the western skies.
0: Yes.
2: And I saw something that looked like a comet, but it was going probably maybe half the speed of it.
0: Well, now, you don't see a comet move exactly. You barely perceive a comet move in the sky. You can see a kind of a blur behind it, but a comet, you probably don't mean a comet.
2: Okay, more like an asteroid then.
0: You mean kind of like a re-entering piece of space junk or something like that?
2: Yeah,
0: okay.
2: I was wondering if any of your listeners have saw it or anything.
0: Also, Zena, where are you?
2: I'm in Colorado, Denver.
0: And what time was it?
2: Oh, it was about 10 o'clock, about 3 weeks ago.
0: Okay, and it just sped across the sky, or what?
2: It pretty much went straight down, but it, remember during Desert Fox how you talked about
0: Desert
2: the...
0: Desert Storm.
2: No, the Desert Fox operation when you talked about the comet that went down, at 12, and they never found it?
0: No. I don't remember.
2: You talked about that a little bit when it happened.
0: Desert Fox. What is Desert Fox?
2: Was the other operation.
0: Other operation? I'm sorry, I'm not following you. What operation was that? No, no. I think you meant Desert Storm. Not sure. I don't recall a Desert Fox. Wildcard Line, you're on the air. Hi.
3: Good evening, Art.
0: Good evening.
3: This is Ron, and I'm calling you from the north end of our little Great Valley.
0: Hi, Ron.
3: And I two things. Number one, with what all is happening and the shootings going on and everything, it's kind of reminiscent of Majestic 12. And it's really not surprising.
0: MJ-12 in what way?
3: Well, the MJ-12 article stated that... in the future, this article being written in 1989. And it said that in the future that they, whomever they may be, would be in control of the public in order to get the weapons away and would, through mind control and other means, would do things to make people use weapons.
0: So you think that this is a mind control thing? I've thought of that. You know, I've thought of that.
3: Well, you've seen, of course, the end of the Majestic 12 document.
0: Yes, I have.
3: And it's in there. And what's scary is it was written in 1989.
0: Mm-hmm.
3: And it said that, in fact, they would have people going into schoolyards and killing innocent children.
0: Mm-hmm.
3: That's 10 years ago.
0: Yeah, that's a good point.
3: But number two, what, in your knowledge, what would put out such a brilliant flash of light? And when I mean brilliant, I do hobbies in the north end of my home. And I have a 150-watt bulb overhead, a 100-watt bulb on my bench. My blinds are shut. And the night that you left to go on your trip,
0: right,
3: about 11:30, I guess, you were talking with the other gentleman that wrote The Quickening.
0: Right. Stuart Wilde.
3: Yes. And my room lit up like somebody just took a flash. And I couldn't figure out what it was. I walked outside. I seen nothing. My neighbor was outside. Dogs were raising Cain.
0: Mm-hmm. And what did your neighbor say?
3: Well, they seen it also. And they don't know what it was. But it lit up this whole north end of this valley. And it was so quick.
0: You're talking about my valley, Perump.
3: Yeah. And it was...
0: You know, it's funny that you should mention that.
3: Please,
0: because
3: tell me you've seen it.
0: I remember that. By God, I remember that. And it registered in my mind, but I didn't think anything more about it. And I, too, was inside. It's funny you should mention that. Now, all of a sudden, it comes rushing back. I, too, saw that, whatever it was.
3: This is unreal.
0: But I actually didn't see it. I was
3: exactly.
0: inside as well. So
3: exactly.
0: You've got a good point. What could have been? What could that have been?
3: Well, I was hoping with some of your knowledge that maybe you had, whatever it may be.
0: Absolutely not. No, but I remember it. So let's ask anybody else. That's all I can do.
3: Gross.
0: What we need is somebody who is outside.
3: Yeah.
0: All right, thank you. That's somebody here in my Perump Valley. And by God, I remember that now. And it's just one of those things that you sort of, you say to yourself, what the hell was that? It's way too cold to be lightning. We don't have any storms in the area, so what was that? I remember. I'm glad he mentioned that. Anybody else see it? And did anybody, was anybody outside to see it? It may have been something that re-entered above us. Or who knows? But yes, by gosh, I remember now, now that he mentions it. East of the Rockies, you're on the air. Hi.
4: Good morning, Art.
0: Good morning to you.
4: Hey, you missed my package, I imagine. You left a day early. Did you get the contrail photo with the Gordon Lightfoot and Linda Ronstadt?
0: No, but I imagine that it awaits me with the mail we're about to open.
4: Well, the contrail photo is in with the video package.
0: All right.
4: in the box. Okay. And I used to do a lot of photographs of concerts, and I missed your Gordon Lightfoot one, but I sent you a couple of photos of them in their heyday, so, you know, especially the Linda Ronstadt you might enjoy.
0: Oh, I'm sure I will.
4: And right. A little bit of bumper music. Let me know if you enjoy it or not.
0: All right. Linda was a stone fox back then.
4: You'll enjoy it. It was about 1978 for the photo. And
0: that'd be just about right.
4: I was doing security, so I was right on stage.
0: I hear you. All right.
4: Anyhow, when you get a chance, pop that photo up there. The contrail, I'd be interested since you're kind of talking to William Thomas.
0: All right, you got it. Thank you. I hope I'm talking to William Thomas. He was supposed to include his phone number. So I re-emailed him and said, hey, I remember you were supposed to send me your phone number. And he didn't do that. So if he does, we may have William Thomas on tomorrow night. I know he's got a lot of very shocking new information, which is embargoed until we do that show. West of the Rockies, you're on the air. Hi.
5: Hi. I was wondering if you could tell me what this noise on the radio is.
0: I don't know. There's a noise on your phone.
5: Yeah, but it's a bad connection.
0: Yeah, it sure is.
5: Okay, just a second. I'm switching to it. It's on a low megahertz signal. Here it is.

0: 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Question everything.
1: Boy, that's weird. That almost, it might be packet. It might be some kind of packet radio. I don't immediately identify it. It's some kind of digital radio, though.
2: Oh, I'm also inside the host and, like, calling out some of the reception.
1: Okay, well, that's what I would say. It's some kind of digital signal. It kind of sounds like sort of a slow packet. I don't know exactly what that would be. Weird, though, huh? West of the Rockies, you're on the air. Hi.
3: Hey, is this Art?
1: Yes.
3: Hey, Art. I've been trying to reach for a while. This is Nate from Yuma, Arizona.
1: Okay, Nate, you're on the air.
3: Yeah, I've been trying to... You remember Mike Markham?
1: Madman Markham.
3: Yeah. Yeah, I've been... I was interested in his physics he was doing, and...
1: I don't think that... Madman himself understood exactly why it worked.
3: It was quite interesting, wasn't it?
1: Yes.
3: Did you ever go over there and videotape anything?
1: No, no. If he had called me and he said he was ready for the big walk-through experiment, I was fully prepared to fly back there to a Kansas City suburb and tape whatever happened. But he never called me, and he disappeared. And so I can only conclude Madman is in one of two places, a pile of dust on the floor of a warehouse. Or in a different time and a different place.
3: Terrible.
1: Well, not necessarily.
3: Well, I just...
1: He may be back like in 1920, laughing at all of us.
3: Well, that would be quite interesting.
1: It would, thank you. Yes. East of the Rockies, you're on the air. Good morning. Going once. Going twice. Gone. Wild Card Line, you're on the air. Hi.
4: Hi, Art. This is Andy from Largo, Florida.
1: Hello, Andy.
4: How are you?
1: Fine.
4: Good. I'm glad you had a good time up north. I was raised in Michigan, so I've been up there quite a bit. One thing I never researched, though, and it's probably a good question, did you hear of any or do your own research on as far as Mackinac Island being kind of a haunted area, culturally speaking? Or
1: oh, yes, I'm aware of the reports of haunting on Mackinac, and even within the hotel itself, although I am pleased to report to you that I was not haunted while there.
4: Well, good thing.
1: That's what I thought.
4: What was the weather like at night? Pretty cold?
1: Yeah, it cooled down. It got, it got pretty cool. I mean, we're talking about Michigan in November, so yes.
4: Yep. I miss the season change. Well, listen, glad you had a good time, and thanks.
1: Okay, you bet. Take care. We are presently dubbing from 8mm to VHS, and when I get the VHS dubbed here shortly, I'll probably put it up on streaming video for you to see. And you can see what we saw. At least a great deal of it at Mackinac. I had my camcorder going. So we'll probably put that up for you in a little bit. Coming up shortly, the Jameson twins, and they're psychic twins, and they're going to have some prophecy for us. And prophecy is something we're going to be doing a lot of as we head toward the 2,000-year mark. 2,000 years, can you imagine that? Anyway, that's coming up next from the high desert. I'm Art Bell. This is Coast to Coast AM.
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1: Good morning, everybody. We continue to play oldies, music of this recent music, that is, relatively, of this millennium, as we prepare to turn the clock toward 2000. This is already November. Can you believe it? Well, we've got a likely pair coming up for the millennium. They actually call themselves the Millennium Twins. They are the Jameson Twins, and they are known the world over as the Psychic Twins. They're also accomplished painters, comedians, singers, songwriters, producers, designers, models. Yeah, they're lookers. Authors, teachers, lecturers. Jameson Twins are truly Renaissance women. Turner Superstations featured them in the acclaimed documentary Twin Stories, which recently aired globally. Matter of fact, they have been profiled in the 1997 bestseller, the 100 Top Psychics in America. Uh-huh. They've been on Lisa. They've been on The Other Side. They've been on all kinds of shows, you know, worldwide, really. They entertained the Reagans at the White House. And on and on and on and on. And they are here. They're going to do some prophecy for you tonight. And we're going to talk to them about the whole concept of twins and what it's been for them, what it's been like for them. Most of us who do not have twins don't know what it's like. So I think we'll explore as best we can tonight and find out.

0: right, by the way, for that young man who called me with the shortwave sound prior to the top of this hour, I knew it was some sort of a digital mode, but I couldn't quite identify it. I said it sounded like a slow packet. What it actually was is SITOR, which is an error-correcting data mode used commercially, similar to ham radio's AMTOR. And as I suggested when I heard it, it was slow. An AMTOR is slow. It's a very slow but very sure error-correcting digital transmission. So that's what he was hearing. All right, now, the Jameson twins, psychic twins. Ladies, welcome to the program.
1: Thank you, Art.
0: I guess that's what you've got to expect. Terry and Linda, is that correct?
2: Yes, correct.
0: All right, let me try and differentiate between your voices. Linda, say something.
2: I have a little bit throatier voice.
0: Okay, and Terry?
3: And mine is a tiny bit higher, more of a soprano.
0: Uh-huh, that's right. All right, that'll work. Now, how old are you two?
3: We're actually 44.
0: 44. Okay, are you identical?
2: Yes, we are. We've been doing psychic work for the past 16 years, actually.
0: Well, I'm an identical twins.
2: Yes, we are.
3: Yes, we are.
0: You are, huh? Do you live close by, or are you separated by a great distance?
3: We live in the same house.
0: Same house, all right. First of all, most people in my audience, myself included, don't have a twin. Mm-hmm. So, the obvious question first, what's it like being a twin? Is it are there ups and downs to it, good things,
3: yeah,
0: and bad things?
3: Yeah, it's a lot more difficult, actually, than people think, because you really have to define your own identity over time, and many twins don't manage to do that. And it's a real power struggle for a while.
0: Mm-hmm.
2: I think there are more ups than downs, though, Art. It's a very magical and special and wonderful relationship that I think few people ever can have. It's almost like a marriage.
0: I once dated twins.
2: Did you?
0: Yes, I did. For quite some time, as a matter of fact. And
3: how about that?
0: What's the right word for it?
3: Confusing.
0: A little bit, because they were identical twins, and they didn't really define the difference between the two of them all that well, and they were so close that I was always a little unsure about how our relationship was being handled between the two of them. In other words, I had a feeling that everything as a matter of fact, the twin I was dating was named Linda. Glenda, mm-hmm, the other twin, always knew exactly what was going on.
3: Right.
0: Is that likely?
3: Oh, yes. Oh, absolutely.
0: I knew it. I knew it. All right. Well, so anyway.
2: That's funny.
0: Well, it had its ups and downs. Anyway, listen, girls. When you, ladies, I guess, when did you discover there was a psychic, well, let's go even further back than that. As twins, without special psychic abilities, most twins say there is a relationship, a psychic relationship or a communication between the two that other people don't have. True?
3: Yeah, well, an extrasensory kind of connection, although we tell people that we have that, but we're psychic for other people.
0: Right.
3: And most twins, they have a connection or a bond with each other. If one of them hurts their ankle, the other is in pain, no matter how far away they are. I know twins that one twin had a baby, and the other one was the one that felt the labor pains.
0: Right.
3: And so that does happen with us, but we take it much farther, and we're able to be psychic for anyone.
0: When did you two realize that your psychic abilities went beyond the norm, even for twins?
2: I would say it's probably around 15 years ago. Terry and I began to experiment with psychic work, and we decided all of a sudden one day together that we could probably get more detailed information through automatic or channeled writing. We had never really known anyone who did this. We just decided to give it a try, and we thought, well, maybe we can actually write answers that come from the spirit world or a higher source of intelligence.
0: Mm-hmm.
2: And sure enough, we did. We were able to write pages and pages of information in an almost archaic language.
0: You were both able to do this.
3: Yes.
2: Yes.
3: We were able to do everything at the same time, exactly.
2: It was quite exciting, and as we worked with this art, we realized that we could predict accurately for friends and loved ones, and it took a while before we really trusted this. We weren't quite sure what was going on, but we knew that we had a mission somehow. And through this process, we developed a divination system using the automatic writing, whereby we can access information from the Akashic records and higher realms.
0: Well, that was going to be my next question. You mm-hmm. use the word channeling, which I've always been a little suspicious of, channeling. but it's another way of saying, in other words, I was about to ask you, where does the information coming, where is it coming from? You said the Akashic records. What do you mean? Explain that to everybody.
2: Well, our actions and thoughts don't simply dissipate or disappear in any given lifetime.
0: Right.
2: They're recorded in the ethers of the universe, in what are called the Akashic or etheric records. It's a band, an etheric band that surrounds the planet, and even one surrounds the galaxy. And it's a part of the spiritual being of creation. We can access it as psychics who do automatic writing. It's easiest to access through automatic writing.
0: Why?
2: I don't know why. It's just been channeled that is the best way, and we didn't know that at the time when we began to do automatic writing.
0: Okay, again, I'm troubled by the word channeling because it implies that you're bringing forth some specific character from the past, but you're not really.
2: No,
0: this is sort of a collective.
2: Yeah.
0: Are the Akashic records the same thing as a sort of a collective consciousness?
2: See, I don't believe that's what it is. The Akashic Records is actually a band of energy around the Earth where all thoughts exist.
0: Why is that? Why could that not equally be called a collective?
2: Because it's not a collection of beings. And your question was, is it a collective of beings or consciousness? It is thought forms, actually. It's actions and deeds that have been already committed, that have happened already. So it's not consciousness as it, you might channel a being.
0: Right.
2: That's not the Akashic Records.
0: Gotcha.
2: You're channeling a spirit entity in that case.
0: All right. All right. And that's not what you're doing. This is from the Akashic Records.
3: Yes, and when we're doing a reading with someone and we're sitting down with someone, we're actually working with their guides as well as ours. We have different guides that we work with. As we elevate in consciousness, we do attract higher and higher level beings. At least that's what we believe.
0: When did you turn from doing individual readings for people, which I don't do on the air, to doing, for example, predictions for the coming millennium?
3: We have been predicting things like earthquakes and different natural events and disasters for a while. We were involved in the Northridge earthquake, which was huge. So ever since then, we've kept an earthquake file. And since we're coming up on the millennium, we thought, well, let's try this. Let's see about doing prophecies for the millennium. And it's amazing the information that we've gotten through. It's pretty interesting, actually. We were just doing some preparation work for your show a couple days ago. And we got the information in about the Egypt air crash and the exact number of people that would die the very day that it happened. The day before the crash. So it was quite amazing. We weren't expecting to pull something in that would happen that soon.
0: Now, how do you document that? When you get a big piece of information like that, obviously people are going to sit out there and say, oh, come on, they're telling us about that now.
3: Right.
0: But what did you do at the time when you got this?
3: Well, at the time, we just we just received the information, and we didn't really know when it was going to happen. We thought, well, it's going to happen soon, but, you know, if you call the FBI, they're going to think you're a nut anyway.
0: I know.
3: So, you know, we've tried calling the police about murder cases. We've worked on murder cases and actually solved one recently. But, it's really a tough thing because you have all this great information and people don't want to print it.
0: I have sympathy with that. I'm sure the police and the FBI really just hate getting these kinds of calls.
2: I'm sure they do.
0: Yeah, and so you've tried a few times in the past.
3: Right.
2: Yes, we have.
0: Have the police ever come to you?
2: Yes, they did. Earlier this year, we worked on 3 different murder cases in Northern California. We aren't at liberty to give details.
0: I understand.
2: But
3: We did correctly get the murderer's name, and they located him within a few weeks, and it was all over the news. But we did.
0: What do you have to do in order to do that? In other words, do you have to, in effect, relive this murder to get to the information?
3: No,
0: or?
3: We are not like that. I know there are psychics that work that way, almost like a movie, and they're in that
0: That's
3: crime.
0: Right. Yes, right.
3: But fortunately, we don't work like that. Because we're automatic writers, we write the information out. And it just flows like, you know, you're writing a novel, almost.
0: So, when you sit down in front of a pad of paper, and you start writing. Do you do it together or separately, by the way?
2: We almost always do it
0: together.
2: Because we're joined by 7 cords of energy.
3: But if we're in 2 different rooms, we'll get the exact same information. Doesn't matter where we are.
2: It's just further amplified by working
0: really
2: side by side.
0: Yeah, very, very interesting. Mm-hmm. Have you gone through any studies? Has any university come to you and sort of put you through a bunch of testing?
3: I think we were tested when we were students of painting in Italy. We went to the Gemelli Institute, and they took pictures, and we saw twins in jars and things like that. But, you know, we were never really given the psychological tests by anyone.
2: No, and never since we became professional psychics have we been approached, which I think is very interesting.
0: Do you ever see things that scare you?
3: Yeah, I'm not so afraid now. I think what scares me the most is the murder cases, because then you're always thinking you're a target for someone.
2: Yeah, not too many things scare us, we have to be honest. A lot of people have trouble even doing medium work or being involved in it, and we think it's quite fascinating. It's just another level of being, of spiritual being. And
0: Medium work,
2: communicating with the other side, to see spirits. And we find that all very interesting and comforting,
3: mm-hmm.
2: to know that the spirit survives death and to be able to actually help a loved one see that they have survived death. So we're not really scared by the woo-woo stuff. We never really were.
0: Hmm.
2: I don't know why.
0: The woo-woo stuff, you call it.
2: Some people would call it. It's just all fascinating to us. It's just all information. Everything is information.
0: Maybe there's another way you could explain this to me.
3: Mm-hmm.
0: Woo-woo stuff. Do you mean by, for example, talking to people who have passed on, or what do you mean?
2: Yes, talking to discarnate spirits, spirits who have passed on into the third astral entry-level plane. That's usually where we communicate. To that immediate astral plane, which is right here. It's right here, right in a band around Earth. It's really not way far up in the sky, as people think heaven to be. It's really right here on a different vibration. It's vibrating at a much higher rate, and therefore we cannot see the beings on that level. But it's right here. And we can't access certain spirits. We don't always want to access certain spirits because, you know, perhaps they've just died in a traumatic accident. Their spirit has not really recovered and been healed. So we feel sometimes it's an invasion of their privacy. But in certain instances, I think the spirits are happy to come through to loved ones and communicate through us as a conduit.
0: Are most spirits happy? Or do you encounter a lot of very, very sad spirits?
3: I would not say most are happy, no. I would say probably half and half.
2: Mm-hmm. Right.
0: Half and
3: because,
0: half.
3: Because you don't really become happy by virtue of death. You pretty much take it with you, whatever whatever you your state of mind and emotions were when you, at the time of death, is what you pretty much bring to the spirit world.
2: Mm-hmm. Hmm. Sometimes we'll actually start crying when a spirit being is crying and connecting with a loved one. We'll actually take on the emotion and we'll have tears coming down. And that's not like me. I don't cry normally.
0: So you feel that pain?
2: Yes, we do. We do feel it somatically.
3: Very much so, yeah.
2: Which is part of the reason this work is so difficult.
0: Yeah, I was going to say, that's kind of good and bad. I mean, don't you come out of that sort of drained?
2: Oh, absolutely. That's the word I was going to use, Art. It's very draining, and people don't realize that. Because we're using all our energy, our psychic energy, to pull in this higher vibration frequency, which is really about connecting. We're raising our vibration to the point where we can bring in such a spirit, and it is very, very draining for us.
0: What do you say to fundamentalist Christians who would say to you, you are false prophets, any prophet that is not accurate 100% of the time, you've heard it a million times, I'm sure,
2: Oh yes. Is
0: a false prophet?
2: Well, we're not here to convince anyone.
3: I don't think any prophet is 100% accurate. Yes, we've been told by three very well-known psychics that we were Nostradamus. And so, if you know, I have a tendency to believe that. I do believe that many of his prophecies are still correct. I think his prediction for the end of the world in 3037 is probably the closest prediction of all that have been made.
0: All right. Ladies, hold tight. We'll be right back, and we'll go to the phones. I'm Art Bell.

0: by the way, I'm going to roll that Mackinac video when we come back out of this break. So if you have access to streaming video, you might want to get on up there about now. Don't touch that dial.
1: 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Tonight featuring a replay of Coast to Coast AM from November 2nd, 1999.

0: 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Tonight featuring a replay of Coast to Coast AM from November 2nd, 1999.
1: Good morning, everybody. Terry and Linda Jameson are here. They are psychic twins, and they've had a look at what's coming for us from the Akashic Records with regard to the automatic writing they've both done. Whether together or separate, it comes out the same. So obviously, we're about to take a peek into the future and see what awaits us.

0: All right, back now to our psychic twins, Terry and Linda Jameson. Welcome back, you two.
1: Thank you.
0: We all would like to know what is coming. We're coming to the thousand-year change.
1: Mm-hmm.
0: I guess we're going to, optimistic, but we're going to get to experience that, and not a lot of generations do.
1: Mm-hmm.
0: So it's something very special, and a lot of people are pretty concerned about what lies ahead. A lot of people feel something is coming. They don't quite know what it is.
1: Yes.
0: Maybe it's the thousand-year change that makes them feel that way only, or maybe something really is coming. Which is it?
1: Well, we don't predict the Armageddon that so many have, although we feel that the next several years are going to be full of disasters and all of that. Definitely many natural disasters coming next year. But we also see very positive things, like an AIDS cure in 2002.
0: Oh.
1: And a cancer cure, especially for breast cancer by 2007, for example. A breast cancer drug breakthrough in 2003. So many positive things as well.
0: Wait a minute now. Cancer when?
1: Cancer cure, hopefully 60% by 2008. And breast cancer controlled or prevented by 2007.
0: Wow. So a lot of medical breakthroughs.
1: Yes.
2: Yes, quite a few. I mean, we'll see a cloning of body parts in the not-too-distant future.
0: Boy, that one's already almost underway.
2: Yes,
1: right.
2: It is.
0: And I'm not so sure that it's a good thing. I'm not so sure it's a bad thing. I don't know.
1: Right.
2: I'm not sure. I try to, abstain from judgment in the whole thing, but I don't really see a common cloning of individuals, per se, of people, more so the body parts and diagnostic chambers where health problems can be assessed and headed off at the pass, predicted. One interesting thing we did get was that there would be a two-way voice communication with other dimensions as early as 2030, a high-tech direct transmission of information from the astral realm that would enable us to communicate with UFOs and alien life.
0: Wow. Now, that's really interesting.
2: Mm-hmm.
0: A lot of my guests feel that UFOs and other phenomena that we discuss on this program,
2: mm-hmm,
0: are commonly sourced in the astral realm.
2: Mm-hmm.
0: And we've always wondered when there will be, and if there ever could be, a breakdown between the two, or even a communication established between the two. And you're telling me by 2030,
1: yes,
0: we will have accomplished that?
2: Mm-hmm. Yes, we will. It's going to be quite exciting. And I believe that most of the energy that we do receive from UFOs, higher intelligence, is benevolent. We don't see it as particularly harmful or evil. Some we do, yes, certainly, but I think by and large we will see a fairly friendly communication overall.
0: Well, while it's true that most of what we don't understand scares the you-know-what out of us, the fact of the matter is there have been accounts of abductions that don't sound really friendly.
1: No, those are not. And we've experienced abduction as well. But we do feel that communication with UFOs is going to step up greatly within the next 7 years. So it'll be almost commonplace.
0: Another aspect of ufology that's puzzled ufologists for a long time,
1: mm-hmm,
0: is the fact that so many times these craft are so solidly there to be seen,
2: mm-hmm,
0: do things aircraft absolutely could not do that we have,
2: mm-hmm,
0: and then disappear.
1: Disappear.
2: Mm-hmm.
0: That's right.
1: Right.
2: Yes, they dematerialize.
0: That's right. And what would explain that would be dimensional travel.
1: Mm-hmm. Yeah. And time travel, right.
0: Sure. So, oh, there'd be something to ask you about. So is that the same thing as time travel?
2: I think it is, but I'm not an expert on that subject at all. I think it can be explained by the same sort of physics. I do see dematerialization and time travel being possible in this society, on our civilization, over the next 300 years. I don't see it before that.
0: Do you have any idea what would occur? I mean, it's really curious to imagine a sudden communication with the astral realm.
2: Yes.
0: Now, when we talk about communication to the astral realm, are we talking about the ability, for example, to communicate with those who have passed on?
2: Yes, exactly. They're spirit beings on the astral plane.
0: Boy, that would complicate things severely.
2: Well, think of it this way, Art. You could have a communication with a murder victim, say, alive in the third astral plane,
0: right,
2: who will be able to give testimony against their killers through this technology, tape recorders and
1: computers,
2: instruments, yes, that receive a direct transmission from spirit beings. So the whole judicial process would have to change consequently.
0: Boy, it sure would. You know, it would be a long time before such a thing would be admitted to the courts, but
1: it would
0: change. It would also, though, have some other effects. For example, when a man dies and leaves his widow, she grieves for a period of time, and then she gets remarried.
2: Mm-hmm.
0: Well, if she could still, you know, if she knew she could communicate to her ex,
1: mm-hmm,
0: might that not sort of get in the way of...
1: Yes, it can, and it does, and we're mediums as well, and mediums have experienced that problem because people are not always encouraged by the ability to communicate with the dead.
0: Well, that's right.
2: Mm-hmm.
0: And your dead partner might not be real wild about you flying around in your new little sports car from the insurance money and meeting some new guy.
1: Right, exactly.
0: You know, I mean, it really would have a lot of societal effects that you can barely even imagine.
1: It complicates things.
2: I would think so.
0: Huh.
2: Actually, but spirits, actually, once they pass into the astral realm, don't really want that much to do with earthly beings.
0: Now,
2: and,
0: isn't that something?
2: It's a little surprising.
0: Yeah, most of the recent movies I've seen have actually indicated that is the case, that they really want release from...
2: Yes.
0: The ties to this world.
2: Yes, they do. They're as involved in their world as we are with ours, and it's, you know, only, I think, few spirits that are kind of hanging around on the lower astral, almost ghost spirits that are more involved with us, not the ones who've really passed over to the other side.
0: Can you give me any insight as to why? I mean, we just passed Halloween. I did a lot of ghost shows. I firmly believe that there are ghosts, and we wonder about the nature of them,
2: mm-hmm,
0: whether these are repetitive echoes of what was,
1: right,
0: or whether they're actual spirits here still trapped in some way.
1: Yes. Well, we think they're both. We've done ghost busting, and we've talked about it in films and so on. But we do feel that it's a combination of things. There are many different types of apparitions or hauntings. There are the memory recorded in space and time, and there are also clearly spirits that are trying to communicate from the other side, and there are the lower life forms that are interfering, but they just are too afraid to pass on to the astral.
0: Hmm. What do you think would happen if one of you died?
1: I definitely think we would establish a psychic communication. We did a reading for the Del Rubio triplets, and a month later, one of them died unexpectedly, and they're able to communicate.
0: You twins did readings for triplets?
1: That's right.
2: That's pretty trippy.
0: Did you foresee what was going to occur?
2: Yes, we did.
1: Yeah, but we don't get that kind of information on national television.
0: Oh, this was a national TV thing?
1: Yes.
0: Oh, my. That, I guess, was going to be almost my next question. If you see something bad, something really, really negative,
2: yes,
0: you see somebody is going to die.
1: Yeah.
0: You don't tell them?
1: It depends. Sometimes we feel that it's best not to, because a lot of people just can't handle that kind of thing. And many people say, don't tell me. I don't want to know when I'm going to die.
2: Some people actually do say, I want to know when I'm going to die, and we will do our best to tell them what we're getting.
0: How close can you get?
2: Pretty close. We've gotten really close. many times. We've lost a lot of friends over the years to AIDS and so forth, and we've almost always been able to predict when they would die. So it's fairly accurate.
0: With the advances they've made in AIDS treatment, they at least seem to be keeping people alive for a longer, much longer period of time.
1: And right.
0: They're almost saying that an AIDS diagnosis now is no longer a death sentence.
1: No, it's not.
0: And so that must get reflected in the readings you do for people in that situation.
1: Oh, absolutely, yeah.
2: Yes, it does. Also, there are so many breakthroughs in medical technology. It's harder and harder to see people dying of certain things because by certain periods because people are living longer. We actually predict a time when people will be living to 150 years old within the next 75 years.
0: With a quality of life that
2: yeah.
0: is good?
2: That remains to be seen. I think there will be increasing, obviously, quality of life as the millennia goes on. But I think it's interesting. We are seeing all kinds of things in terms of cures for MS and cerebral palsy and muscular dystrophy and things that used to have no cure, spinal cord injuries.
0: Right.
2: We see a great progress being made within the next decade.
0: Well, I know they're very close, and I was just up at the Somewhere in Time reunion. Christopher Reeves was one of the stars of that
1: oh, right.
0: Somewhere in Time movie, which I love so much, and
1: mm-hmm.
0: he is hopeful that in his lifetime, and not very far into the future,
1: yes.
0: there is going to be a cure, and he's going to get up and walk.
1: Yeah. I don't know about him walking, although he is pioneering for the others, and I do think that other people will within the decade.
2: Absolutely. I think he will walk, but I think he'll still need to be aided,
0: mm-hmm.
2: You know, with the various equipment. And I don't really see the miracle that everyone's hoping for, unfortunately.
0: Okay. So not all the news is good by a long shot.
2: No.
1: No.
2: By no means. We're seeing a stock market crash.
0: Oh, when?
1: Well, it's pretty clear around 2004, 2005 at the latest.
2: Yeah.
1: And actually, astrology does support this in some of my research. So it's very likely. Now, prophecy is a prediction of events based on the present, and it's not really a fixed thing. In other words, we do have free will. We can change our destiny. We totally believe this.
0: I have interviewed many, many prophets, ladies, and some of the best, Gordon Michael Scallion and
1: sure.
0: Lori Toy and a lot of the very best out there, and
1: right.
0: they all say the same thing, that prophecy is not fixed in stone, that
1: right.
0: it can change. But as you get closer to an event, it begins to get locked into stone as you get very close to the event.
1: Uh-huh.
0: You believe that's true?
1: Yes, I do.
2: Mm-hmm. Absolutely. We believe strongly, as we're Buddhists, actually, and we've been practicing Buddhism for 15 years, and we believe that we can collectively change a destiny, as it were. We can change our collective karma or destiny.
0: Nichiren Shoshu, Soka Gakkai?
1: That's correct.
0: Namyororin Gekyo,
2: you're familiar.
0: Right?
1: Yes.
0: Yes, well, I lived in Japan for a decade.
1: Oh,
2: oh
1: how about
2: that's
1: that?
2: That's interesting. Uh-huh.
1: Then you're very familiar with this, yeah.
0: I am very familiar.
2: Ah.
0: And really, it is a religion that suggests that you can have, in this lifetime, what you want materially and from a career point of view or your love life or whatever else, and that if you concentrate and chant, you can produce these things in your life now, correct?
2: Mm. That is, yeah, that's part of it, absolutely. It's really about attaining personal happiness in this life so that we don't need to keep repeating the same negative patterns lifetime after lifetime.
0: Mm.
2: It's an acceleration of changing one's karma on the ninth level of consciousness. It's very powerful. We can, yes, attract what we need. Sometimes we don't attract what we want. But that is, I think that's a misunderstanding of this particular practice. We can't always attract exactly what we want, but it usually is what we need to change our karma.
0: Why do you think this particular religion that you practice, which I'm familiar with, is any more powerful than other altered states of consciousness or prayer or intense concentration on attaining a goal?
1: I'm not sure I believe it is more powerful. There was a time when I used to say it was, but I've really broadened my scope. I think both of us have. And you know, I think there are many ways to achieve a goal in this sense. And, you know, for us, it certainly, the practice of chanting has certainly opened us up to a greater awareness and probably is the reason we're psychics today.
0: But it's simply another altered consciousness that allows doors to be opened.
1: That's right.
2: Yes, well said.
1: It's a way of being in the world differently, seeing beyond appearances, so that you can really see what's true. And I think that's enlightenment.
0: Now, do you think that people could do as you do without being twins? In other words, the twin aspect of it, in what way does that differ from what an individual might be able to do themselves with the same sort of concentration efforts?
1: Good question.
2: Yes, it is a good question. And I'm not sure that I know how to answer that.
1: I think it certainly is a very important thing that we're twins, because we can each predict, and coming up with the exact same times, years, dates, locales, countries, past life, future. We have identical matching information. I mean, it's harder to dispute that.
2: It's a verification, an instantaneous verification
1: right.
2: of the information coming through when the other gets the exact same thing.
0: Have you ever wondered, though, whether the information that you're gleaning is not coming through one of you and being telepathically transferred to the other?
1: We've thought of that.
2: Yeah.
1: That has occurred to us. One time we conducted an experiment, and Linda followed me all around the kitchen for maybe 20 minutes, and she gave me 7 directions telepathically, and I performed every single one of them.
0: Huh.
1: Correctly.
2: Yes.
1: So I know I'm a good receiver.
0: Well, okay, then what did you conclude from that?
1: It was interesting because I couldn't, do the same thing when I was following her. So I was the receiver, clearly, but I really do feel that we both have... We're getting in contact with the same guides, with the same information, whatever it is.
2: Yeah,
1: I really think we have
2: the proof
1: at equal
2: is
1: level.
2: In the result, in the outcome, and that's what we've found to be so. People calling and saying you were right. You know, I did lose my job exactly when you said, or I did get cancer as you predicted, and so that's where we know something else is going on besides just picking up on the others.
0: Gotcha. All right. Hold on, ladies. Stay right there. We're at the top of the hour. We'll be right back.
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0: 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Tonight featuring a replay of Coast to Coast AM from November 2nd, 1999.
1: Morning, everybody. We've got the Jameson twins here. And they can look into the future for you, and that is what they are doing. Now, we don't do individual readings for anybody. We don't do that on the air. But general questions that would apply to all of us and our collective future are certainly welcome. And we've heard a lot already. Something very inspirational about this song. I don't know what it is. It kind of did not exactly fit the movie, I thought, but boy, it's a heck of a song. Stay right there. More Jameson Twins coming right up.

0: Well, all right, back now to the Jameson twins. Here they are once again. Ladies?
1: Yes, hi, Art.
0: All right, lots and lots of people want to talk to you, so
1: great.
0: Let us adventure forth. First-time caller line, you're on the air with the Jameson twins. Hi.
2: Hello?
0: Hello.
2: Hey, my name is Daniel. I'm calling from Nashville, Tennessee.
0: Hi, Dan.
1: Hi, Daniel.
2: Hello, good morning, ladies and Art. My question was about the year 2000. I was wondering what they thought was going to happen, whether there were going to be any riots or anything during then, or major computer crashes, whether it be in the United States or around the world.
0: Really, really good question. Everybody is up in the air about the whole Y2K question, what it's going to bring, how much disruption there's going to be. It's a pretty near-term event, ladies. What do you see?
1: I don't see a lot of that. I don't see a lot of disruption. I don't see a lot of computer crashes. I think it's minimal. It's going to be minimal compared to the fear that surrounds it.
3: Yeah. We're not seeing tremendous problems with that. Just sort of a few fires people need to put out, but I don't see anything really
0: major. Nothing really major, huh?
1: I know.
3: Funny you're calling from Tennessee, because we did see a race riot in Tennessee in the year 2001.
0: A race riot
3: yes.
0: In Tennessee?
3: Yes.
0: In 2001?
3: Yeah, that's the only place we actually got a specific answer to when we asked about race riot.
0: Huh.
3: Tennessee.
1: Yeah.
0: Tennessee, boy, that's seems unlikely, but an interesting prediction.
1: Yeah, I was surprised, too.
0: Wild card line, you're on the air with the Jameson twins. Good morning.
4: Hey, Art, this is John in Atlanta.
0: Hi, John.
3: Hi. Hi, John.
4: Good evening, ladies.
3: Good evening.
4: Y'all said y'all were Buddhist, right?
1: Right.
3: Yes.
4: Do y'all practice any particular form of meditation?
1: Other than Buddhism, you mean?
4: Well, I was just wondering what y'all's particular form of meditation, because I'm trying to figure out how to do it myself, and maybe I can get some advice from you.
1: If you're interested in the Buddhism, you can contact the local Soka Gakkai, SGI, it's called, SGI USA, in Nashville. They have a center there. And you can just attend meetings, and it's free. If you're interested in meditating, it's very, very simple. All you need to do is sit quietly, and the object is to still your mind and just breathe in slowly to the count of four and exhale slowly to the count of four and try to focus on your breathing. And it's that simple. There are many, many books on meditation. I recommend you pick up, you know, a basic introductory book on meditation. There are so many different types. But that's, you know, if you can do 15 minutes of just focusing on your breathing every day, it'll make an enormous difference.
4: Okay, thank you. Do y'all know who the next president might be?
0: Oh, now there's a good question.
1: No one asked
3: when someone would ask that.
0: Yeah, the presidential elections are looming ahead. They may be a crashing bore. Actually, that's what I think they're going to be, is a crashing board. But
1: yeah.
0: What do you ladies think? Do you have any idea of the outcome?
1: Yeah, I do think Bush is going to win.
3: Yeah, we both do.
0: Bush, huh? Mm-hmm. Another Bush.
1: Mm-hmm. Hmm. What do you think?
0: Well, I have no specific prediction. I have some trepidation. East of the Rockies, you're on the air with the Jameson twins. Hello.
5: Hello, hi, this is Larry from Montreal.
0: Montreal, yes, sir.
5: Yeah, I got a question about the Quebec separation from Canada.
0: Oh, yes.
5: Could it occur?
0: In other words, he wants to know if Quebec will, in fact, separate from the rest of Canada.
1: Oh, that's a good question.
5: Mm-hmm.
1: Yeah, I do think so. I'm getting a yes right now, and I think it could happen within a year.
0: Within a year?
1: Yeah.
0: Within 1 year, sir, and the answer is yes.
5: 1 year?
0: Yes.
5: I'm very surprised, because I was thinking that maybe there will be more opposition to that.
0: Would you be happy about that prospect or not happy?
5: Personally, me?
0: Yes.
5: Oh, yes. Except I would like a government who is more responsible than the one we have right now.
0: Well,
5: rough time.
0: Most of them begin that way.
5: Mm-hmm.
0: Well, I can say, all right, sir, thank you very much.
1: Thank you.
0: And take care. West of the Rockies, you're on the air with the Jameson Twins. Hi.
6: Hi, thanks for taking my call.
0: Sure, where are you?
6: Oh, this is Dawn in Honolulu.
0: Okay.
6: I just like to ask the Twins if they see any problems or conflicts regarding the two Koreas in the near future.
1: Regarding Korea?
6: Regarding the two Koreas. Mm-hmm.
1: Any problems, let me ask?
6: Any problems or just conflicts that might be coming up in the near future that maybe someone really shouldn't be going there?
1: Hmm. Okay. Next year, I would avoid going there around February. February, March.
3: I'm not really feeling strong feelings about Korea right now. Sorry, I can't be more specific than that. I don't see a big breakdown in the communist leadership structure for a while.
0: Okay.
6: Mm-hmm.
0: All right, there you are. First time caller line, you're on the air with the Jameson Twins. Hello.
7: Hi, how's it going?
1: Just good. Fine. How you doing?
7: My name's Freddie. I'm calling in from Beaumont, Texas.
1: Okay.
7: I had two questions. The first one is really quick. I'm just wondering, as far as honing up psychic abilities, what would you guys recommend?
1: Okay. A good book to start with is The Psychic Pathway by Sonia Choquette.
7: Okay.
1: Very good book for the beginner, I think. And if you have a very good, reputable local psychic that you can study with, that's the best.
7: Yeah. My second question relates to the third secret of Fatima. I've been hearing about that. I don't know if you guys are familiar with that or not.
3: I've heard something to that effect.
7: Basically, it's supposed to be some sort of secret that was presented to a nun.
1: Mm-hmm.
7: In the early part of the century, and she was supposed to take down this secret, give it to the Pope, and he was supposed to open it in 1960 and explain to the world what it was. It was some sort of dire warning or admonishment. And,
0: that's right. So very serious that the Pope would not relate it.
7: Yeah.
0: That's really true. The third secret of Fatima, it's called, ladies.
1: Right.
0: What do you get from that?
1: What's your question? Are you asking if it will be true,
0: well,
1: or if it'll be related?
0: Well, I don't know. I guess either one is good. In other words, do you come up with such a secret being held? It's widely believed it's true. Popes have actually talked about it.
3: I believe it's true.
0: And is it, as they have said, so awful, whatever it is, that they can't or won't relate it?
1: I see. I do believe it's true. I believe it exists, and I believe it's in their possession. I don't see it happening.
0: Okay.
3: Nor do I.
0: All right. All right. Interesting.
3: A lot of hype.
0: Yeah, a lot of hype. All right. Wild card line, you're on the air with the Jameson Twins.
8: Hello.
0: Hello there.
8: Hi. This is Jay calling from Bakersfield. How are you doing tonight?
0: Okay.
1: Great.
8: I was wondering if the Twins had any... ideas on the cause of the plane crash.
1: Oh, yeah, we sure do.
3: It is a terrorist act.
1: Yeah, we saw a bomb in a suitcase, and the owner of the suitcase did not board. And it was, suitcase was brought on board in L.A. And then today I noticed in the news that they were actually using bomb-sniffing dogs in L.A. So we feel like they're on to something, too.
8: Yeah, I heard something, either I read it in the paper or heard it on the news or something about one passenger that had got off in New York, the only passenger that had got off in New York.
1: That person, I feel, didn't have anything to do with it.
0: No, actually, that person was some sort of airline counseling person.
8: Yeah, yeah, he worked for talking to families of...
0: crash victims,
8: yeah.
0: That kind of thing, yeah.
1: That was our sense, yeah. Uh-huh.
8: Okay, and another question, would it be okay to ask if you have any lucky numbers for me?
1: We don't do numbers.
0: No. Thank you very much. No, we're not doing any personal readings, sir. Thank you, though. Are there lucky numbers, though, generally?
1: Well, we don't deal with numbers. We kind of feel like it's our psychic gift is a gift that's used more for spiritual reasons and prophecy. And if you use it for gambling purposes, then we feel you could lose the gift.
3: It's kind of a misuse of the power.
0: That is also something I hear from so many who do prophecy. East of the Rockies, you're on the air with the Jameson sisters. Hi.
9: Good morning. This is Daniel Pazel.
0: Daniel.
9: Two real quick questions. First is, what are you're practicing Buddhist. What do you feel about the practicing of the craft? And also, with that in mind, where does the Roman Catholic stand in the next millennium?
0: All right. The practicing of the craft.
1: You're talking about Wicca or witchcraft?
0: Yes, that's what he's talking about.
1: Well, I don't know much about witchcraft. I personally have nothing against white magic. It doesn't interfere necessarily with the Buddhist practice. We feel that there's no way that you can create harm through practicing Buddhism at all. So I don't see that practicing witchcraft is harmful unless it's black magic or something.
0: Very interesting. All right. First time caller line, you're on the air with the Jameson Twins. Hello.
10: Hi, Art. This is Keith from Kansas City.
0: Hi, Keith.
10: Hi. I was wondering if they knew who brought down TWA Flight 800 and if we'll have alien contact in the future.
1: Well, right. That's a great question.
0: First of all, TWA 800.
1: Mm-hmm.
0: Any thoughts on that one?
1: Well, we had a client on that flight, and actually we felt that there was a bomb very distinctly involved in that flight, and for some reason they're keeping it a secret, but it's, they have to know.
3: Sabotage.
1: They have to know. And it's interesting because I say we had a client on the flight and she communicated to us after it crashed because we're mediums.
3: Mm-hmm.
1: So she told us what happened.
0: And you know, it's funny because TWA 800 aside, I've done a lot of programs on that. Mm-hmm. This latest crash seems to be thrust reverser problems. It really does look that way. TWA now, TWA, I'm wrong. CNN actually is now reporting that one of the flight crew reported one of their trouble with one of the thrust reversers in Los Angeles.
1: Right.
0: Which is pretty suspect, frankly. But I have another source that's telling me that it was a bomb.
1: Uh-huh.
0: Just as you ladies suggested.
1: Is that right?
0: Saying the exact same thing about Flight 800.
1: Interesting.
0: So it is interesting, yes. Wild Card Line, you're on the air with the Jameson Twins. Hi.
11: Hi, Jeff from Colorado Springs, Colorado.
0: Hi, Jeff.
11: Hello, ladies and Art. I just had a question for you, and pardon me if you've already covered it, but when will the truth about Roswell come out from a very world-renowned public official?
0: All right. Actually, that question winds into the other question the person asked that we did not really answer. And that question was about ET contact.
1: Uh-huh.
0: So really, they are sort of one and the same. What do you all have to say about ET contact? Will it be made?
3: Oh, yes.
1: Oh, definitely.
3: There will be a great deal of ET contact in the year 2012, we're feeling. A great deal of communication at that point. I also feel that the Roswell